most important product in that regard has been JAWS for Windows. One of the important values, I think, that has been built into this product is that it's shaped and informed and directed by blind people. This morning we have Ryan Jones with us, who has been with the company for 17 years, but has worked in the access technology industry and as a trainer for even longer than that. You have probably gotten to know him at the booth or other places. The second gentleman is Glenn Gordon, and although you should know him, you probably know him better through the work he's put in to the JAWS for Windows product, because a lot of the work and design and thought that's been put into it has come from him. Since it is the 30th anniversary of JAWS, it's a number I like, since it's also my 30th convention, and I you may have noticed they were distributing lapel pins that had a certain distinctive shape to them. I did know the shape because I did install JAWS that way in the beginning. So it's a real pleasure to invite to the podium from Vispero, Ryan Jones and Glenn Gordon.

0: Hi, good morning. My name is Glenn Gordon. And I'm not saying that I'm old, but two factors that might conflict with that determination. One is I started working on Jaws before many of you were born. And number two, I have no idea of what that song was. So we will proceed. I'm going to talk for the first portion of the session and then reflect a little bit about where we've been, how we got there, especially some of the early years of Jaws. And then I'll turn it over to Ryan Jones, who's our Vice President of Software, and he'll talk about exciting things that are coming up in the future of Jaws and screen reading in general. It's great to be here with so many Federationists, people who helped make Jaws be the product that it is, both from using it and from giving us valuable feedback. I've done this for 31 years. I started in 1994, and I've learned a bunch of stuff, some of it more painfully than others, and I'm going to share some of those thoughts with you in the next few minutes, and woven into that will be some of the history of Jaws. I was really lucky. About 10 years before I started working on Jaws, I discovered that I was passionate about something. Well, I discovered I was passionate about something when I was 7, but that was radio broadcasting, and I decided early on that that probably was not the best way to make a living. So years later, I discovered that I was really passionate about software development. And if I can offer you one big piece of advice, find something that you're passionate about and pursue it. Even if it's not, quote, the best way for you to make a living, if you're really passionate about it and you want to do that thing, regardless of whether or not you're being paid, you're going to get good at it and you're going to be successful at it. That's my experience, at least. And once you're passionate about something, get to know people working in your field. If only to call and ask them, can we have a conversation? I'm interested in this field. What can you share? If I had not gotten to know Ted in 1986, when I got a Total Talk PC from Maryland Computing Services, Ted was the tech support training guy. If I had not gotten to know him, and if he had not been so generous in sharing his time with me, I would never be working on Jaws. I was the wrong guy. I knew nothing about screen reading. I was not well connected with the blindness community, even though I'm totally blind. But because I got to know Ted, we formed a friendship, we formed trust, and I did some side projects for him that allowed him to determine that maybe I would be a reasonable person to take a gamble on when it came to working on Jaws for Windows. But whatever you pursue, there are going to be challenges. Things are not going to come easy. And the other thing that I learned, first, from interacting with my instructors at school, where I had to balance advocating for what I needed and communicating to them that I didn't want it any easier than my sighted peers. And that's to learn to be resourceful. You don't need to have all the answers, but you need to figure out how you're going to get them. And don't make your problem totally somebody else's problem. There's an element of doing your research, figuring out what the options are, and then ultimately, you may need to ask somebody else to help you. But if they see you're invested, they will become invested and really want to help too. They will see that you're interested in something and that you've done your homework. And I bring this up now because when I first started working on Jaws for Windows, there were no good Windows screen readers. And so the question was, how was I going to use Windows long enough to learn about it to help work on JAWS? And the answer was, I'm willing to share this now, I ordered a free time demo of Slimware Window Bridge, which was the first rather primitive window screen reader. I would use it for 15 minutes at a time because at that point I had to shut it down. There was an operating system called DOS that lots of blind people used. The operating system that we thought nothing could improve upon. Boy, were we wrong. And so I would use DOS to develop JAWS. I'd go into Windows to read the documentation I needed, go back to DOS, rinse, repeat. And that's how I began to bootstrap myself working on this. When something feels overwhelming, do two things. This has been what I've learned. Don't procrastinate, because the longer you procrastinate, the more overwhelming it's going to feel. And take small incremental steps to gain confidence. Even if they're tiny, I have found over and over again that you feel amazingly accomplished for making the smallest stride forward. And in terms of JAWS, I knew nothing about Microsoft Windows when I started working on it. Well, how's a guy who knows nothing about Windows going to work on Windows? Turns out, Ted had a sighted programmer named Chuck Opperman working for him. Chuck loved everything Microsoft. He worked on Windows. He got the shell of JAWS for Windows working before I even joined the company. The problem is it would only work for about 15 seconds. And it failed in really monumental ways. But because he had created that framework, I could make small changes and small fixes and fix his bugs one by one by one over the first 6 months. And that allowed me to do two things. I gained confidence and I learned about Windows. And had he not done this, there would have been no way for me to have moved forward as fast as I did. It was a great way to sort of build up skills and gain confidence. The next thing is that we all thrive when we're surrounded by people whose skill set complement those of our own. When Ted founded the company, he was a visionary. He absolutely was. But the other thing that he did is he put together a brain trust of four of us who each contributed in really different ways and whose skills didn't really overlap all that much. So Ted was the visionary. Eric Damry was a great salesperson, and even though he's sighted, completely embodied the blindness experience and was great at training. And we had Jerry Bowman, who's a former Honeywell HR executive. And he ran the company both from a personnel and a management standpoint. And with the four of us in those early days, and then expanding out to hundreds of other people throughout the years, we formed a company of blind people, largely for blind people entirely, and we continue to have people with overlapping and complementary skill sets. Turns out, by the way, that if you're developing a blindness product, having people who are blind working in the role of developers is a superpower. And I say that because if one of us who's also a user is a developer, we're going to be more likely to discover problems early on, before anybody else sees it. We're not going to discover all of them, but we're going to discover a lot of them, and we're going to be able to fix them without going through a couple of other layers of reporting a bug. So that's one of the superpowers. The other one is, if you're blind, you're going to work and help design a product that other blind people have an increased chance of wanting to use and being able to use effectively. So we were really lucky because as we became more successful, more blind people were interested in working for us. And one of those is in this room for sure. There may be others that I'm overlooking. I'm speaking of the man from New Zealand. With that buffundo voice, the great Jonathan Mosen. He originally talked to us on Main Menu and other internet properties and ultimately came in to manage our PacMate product, helped us refine our Braille implementation. He did so many things contributing to the legacy of JAWS, and he, by all means, was not the only one, but all because we developed a product that people saw a future in and wanted to be part of. Luck and circumstance often play an important role, and I'll give you a few examples. There was something called dueling windows. 1996, at that time there was no real active internet. If you were blind, you had to hear about things firsthand from your friends and relations. And dueling windows at the CSUN conference brought a lot of blindness companies together to demonstrate what we could do in windows. We worked really hard to be well prepared for CSUN. We succeeded there. We were the winning entrant, and that really got people talking about JAWS. We discovered Eloquence. It was the first fully functional software synthesizer, which allowed us to drop the price of JAWS because you didn't need a hardware synthesizer. That was something else that I think at the time was really revolutionary. And there are more things I could talk about on this line, but I think given the time, I'll just move on and say that I fortunately felt compelled from the very beginning to make myself available to others. Even if, quote, it was not my job, if I could help someone, I wanted to be there. And I'll tell you one NFB-related story about that. Anil Lewis and I had a conversation back in 1996 or 1997. He was placing blind people in jobs. They needed a terminal emulator program to work. And he and I talked it through over an hour. That's something that was easy for me to do. I was delighted to do it. I moved on. I completely forgot about it. And he's reminded me of this story time and time again. And so we never quite know the impact that we can have on other people. And providing training and support has also been one of our superpowers. We could not have done it without offering full service, right? Not everybody is a computer mastermind, nor should you have to be. But you need people who you can reach out to, both for one-on-one and more generally to get training resources to become really good at software. And our best advertisers have always been all of you, people who have been loyal to JAWS. And thank you, by the way, for all of that. But even more important than your praise has been your criticism, has been your requesting features. That stuff matters much more than saying you like the product. Because without that kind of feedback, we won't continue to thrive to be our best. We won't think of some of the best ideas. It's that collaboration between you who use the product and those of us who are involved in making it that have really helped. I have loved the last 31 years. Even though I'm, quote, software fellow, I'm not put out to pasture. I still get to work on interesting things. And I could not be more delighted that the person who's heading up our software division of Vespero and Freedom Scientific more specifically. And leading us into the future is Ryan Jones. Here he is to talk about some of the things to look forward to in the not too distant future.
1: Thank you, Glenn, and thank you all for allowing us to be here. Don't tell Glenn, please, but in 1994 when he started, I was in middle school. But seriously, Glenn is one of the most intelligent people and one of the most humble people that I've ever known, and it's a great honor to work with him. He may not remember this, but he was one of the first people who interviewed me when I applied for an IT job at Freedom Scientific in 2005. He interviewed me. I interviewed with several people. I ended up getting a job doing training at the time, which I didn't realize that I loved training until I started doing it. But Glenn was one of the first people I met, and we probably, based on the song that Mark had for us, we would consider him Grandpa Shark, I think. But even though I may be his junior, I still have no idea what the song means either, so let's be clear on that. But I'm Ryan Jones, Vice President of Software at Vespero. I've been in, as Mark said, in this field my entire career. I've been using JAWS since 1999. So 26 years. I live in Kentucky, in Lexington. Where's Kentucky at? There they are in the back. I met a young lady this morning from Lexington that's been coming to conventions since the early 1960s, 93 years young, Jan. So that was a great honor to meet her this morning. Yes, it was amazing. Turns out she's practically my neighbor, and we didn't know it. So that was a great blessing this morning. You know, what I've come to realize, both as a user of these products and leading the team that builds our products, is that JAWS isn't just code or keystrokes. It's the tool that enables us to participate in school, apply for jobs, and interact with the digital world around us, and also to connect with our friends, family, and loved ones. It's a lifeline to independence. And over the past 30 years, JAWS has grown alongside of all of us as we've moved through different stages of our lives, from education to employment to retirement and all those things in between. JAWS has grown alongside many of us. And as we celebrate that legacy, I want to talk about where we're heading next and some of the things that we can look forward to, and how the future of JAWS is being built with the same principles that got us here. And these are some things that you heard Glenn speak about: listening to our users, solving real problems, and never settling for good enough. We're standing at the edge of a major shift in technology. I don't think that's any surprise to any of you, especially if you have listened to some of the other technology-related presentations this week. And as we all know, AI, or artificial intelligence, it's not just a buzzword anymore. It's actually changing how we interact with the world for blind users. This shift has enormous potential to break down barriers that we've all lived with for too long. Things like inaccessible graphics and images, disorganized web layouts and page structures, and the time and energy it takes to find that one piece of information in a sea of clutter. Has anybody experienced those problems before? Surely I'm not the only one. They're not minor inconveniences. The truth is, they're the kinds of friction that wear us down over time. And AI gives us a new way forward. But here's the thing. Tools only matter if they're built by those of us who need access to them. And at Vespero, we believe that AI should be used in ways that respect your autonomy and your privacy, amplify your productivity, and reflect your real-world experience. And that's why our approach to AI in JAWS is shaped by the people who use it. From engineering to support, training to QA, as Glenn said, many of us across this team are blind or low vision. There's not one department that I oversee that does not have multiple, if not entirely, made up of people who are blind or low vision. And I intend to keep it that way. And I intend to move that forward and then only increase the amount of blind and low vision people that work on my team, because I find that they're some of the best workers that I could ever dream to employ. They don't, and it's because they don't just design things. They actually rely on them. We all rely on them as we build them and test them and help shape the user experience from the inside out. Many of us know the phrase, nothing about us without us. And that's not just a slogan for our team. When blind people are involved at every level, the results are just better. The technology is stronger, and we all benefit. Now, we all remember, or we may remember, the acronym of JAWS, Job Access with Speech. So let's talk about the workplace for a moment. One of the most important places that JAWS shows up is at work. Whether you're a software developer, or a customer service agent, a teacher, or an entrepreneur, whatever it is that you do, accessibility at work isn't just about fairness. It's about being able to do your job with the same speed, accuracy, and confidence as your peers. We've all heard the phrase, accommodations are about, quote, leveling the playing field. But what we are really aiming for in JAWS, what we actually believe in, is making blind professionals not just equal participants, but dominators in your jobs, in your careers. We designed JAWS not just to, quote, get the job done, but to do it efficiently. And this is really about productivity, and productivity equals power. We know that when technology slows you down, it impacts how you're perceived by your employer, your coworkers, and even yourself. That's why we focus on reducing steps, eliminating guesswork, and helping JAWS users move at the speed of thought instead of at the speed of remembering things. AI makes this more possible than ever before. If AI can summarize what's on a web page or answer your question in 3 seconds instead of 30, that's time saved, that's mental load reduced, and that's energy you can put towards actually doing your job and not just figuring out how to use your computer and your screen reader. And as Glenn said, of course, none of this actually works without your feedback. That's why we recently launched in March the Insert J Club. Any members out there? Insert J Club? Good, there's still plenty of room. This is a new initiative to connect with more of you, our users, our testers, and our community of experts. It's a space where you can learn more about what we're working on in our products, tell us what's working, and more importantly, tell us what's not working for you, and help shape the direction of future updates to our products. We don't want to guess at what you need. We want to hear it. Because the people who use JAWS, ZoomText, and Fusion every day are the people who should be steering where it goes next. So if you haven't joined yet, I encourage you to sign up. Go to freedomscientific.com/insertjclub, and you'll be hearing from us about opportunities in the future to shape the direction of where we're going. Now, let's focus our last attention around some AI advancements upcoming. This mindset of co-creation or building with you and not just for you has already shaped many of the tools that you use today. Tools like Picture Smart AI. Any users out there? Excellent. Which can describe everything from family photos to complex charts and diagrams. I will say that this personally has revolutionized my ability to do my work. Or FS Companion. Any FS Companion users so far? Excellent. FS Companion provides step-by-step keyboard instructions in response to natural language questions on how to do things with JAWS, ZoomText, or Fusion, and the applications you frequently use, like Microsoft Office products. And now we're taking this a step further. Very soon, JAWS will be able to summarize the content and layout of a web page, That means no more guessing about what's on the page. No more digging through headings just to get oriented of what's there. And even better, it will allow you to ask questions about what's on the page in plain language. Questions like, does this restaurant menu have vegetarian options? Summarize this article for me. Show me the text of the page without all the stupid advertisements and links that are all over the page. You can use that prompt, by the way. It will work if you say this word stupid in it. Because we've all felt the pain of this, haven't we? We've all felt the pain of trying to find something on a page that's cluttered with things that's in our way. JAWS will answer clearly, concisely, and quickly. And we're not stopping there. Coming in September, we'll also be releasing support for multi-line Braille displays. And you may have gotten a chance to see JAWS working with products like the Monarch here this week. We know this has been a long-standing request for those of you in our community. For those of you who will use multi-line Braille displays, you know this is a whole new paradigm for access to Braille. And I don't think I've ever seen so much excitement from our team that develops and tests Braille support as they've been working on multi-line Braille. This is all coming, and we're really excited for you to get your hands on it. So let me show you where this is all headed. You're about to see a short video demonstrating JAWS summarizing and describing and interacting with two live web pages. The restaurant page of the Marriott Hotel, where we are now in New Orleans, and a Wikipedia article about the Marriott Hotel. So let's go ahead and play that video now.
2: 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Coming in the fall of 2025, FS Companion will now be able to describe and summarize web pages, bringing useful information right to your fingertips so you can find exactly what you're looking for. 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Let's try it out. I'm on the Marriott's food and dining page here at NFB 2025.
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3: 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The page provides information about the New Orleans Marriott, a 42-story hotel located in the Central Business District of New Orleans, Louisiana.
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2: What are some key facts about the hotel?
3: Enter. What are some key facts about the hotel? Here are some key facts about the New Orleans Marriott, bullet, location, 555 Canal Street, Central Business District, New Orleans, Louisiana, United States, floors, 42 stories, completion, built in 1972, architects.
2: Thanks, FS Companion. 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
1: All right. What you saw isn't just an experiment. It's real, it's working, and it's on the way. But, thank you. Even the most productive features only matter if you know how to use them. And that brings me to something I'm also really excited to announce. Starting in August, we're going to be launching a new training series focused on helping you take advantage of AI tools, not just inside of JAWS, but across the board. That includes ChatGPT, Gemini, Copilot, and more. Because we believe the people who learn to use AI well will be better positioned for success in school, at work, and in life. And we want blind users to be at the front of that wave, not playing catch up. This training series will meet you where you are and help you go further. Whether you're brand new to AI or only experimenting, we'll give you hands-on practical guidance to make them work for you. So, as we close, where does that leave us? It leaves us energized, it leaves us grateful for the journey that you've shared with us so far, and it leaves us with a clear sense of purpose for the next 30 years of JAWS, which we will use the same convictions that we've always used, that technology should adapt to you, not the other way around, and that blind people will be involved in every stage of the process, from idea to design to support to leadership. We will build better things. Thank you for your trust. Thank you for your leadership, your advocacy, your support, and your partnership. The road ahead is bright. We are happy to walk with you, and we look forward to the next 30 years. Thank you.
4: Great job, Ryan. Well done. Thank you. All right. Let's hear it for JAWS for Windows.
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6: Recipes. This month's recipes come from members of the National Federation of the Blind of Maine. Stuffed Rigatoni by Leon Proctor. There is a photo on the page, the caption, Leon Proctor Jr. Leon Proctor is president of the NFB of Maine. He has been a member for 1.5 years. He lives with his wife Suzanne in Lewiston. He says, I created this recipe about 8 months ago. We think it is very tasty. Ingredients. At least 1 pint ricotta cheese. 1.5 to 2 pounds ground beef. 1 large bag shredded mozzarella cheese, 1 pound box rigatoni, 2 large jars spaghetti sauce. Method: brown ground beef in a 10 to 12 inch skillet on medium heat. Be sure to separate meat well with a spoon as it cooks to be sure that it is all thoroughly cooked. Drain fat and set aside. In large pot, bring water to boil and cook rigatoni according to package directions. While waiting for water to come to a boil, in large mixing bowl, mix a pint of the ricotta cheese, 2 cups mozzarella cheese, and cooked ground beef. Mix till all ingredients are well combined. When rigatoni is just cooked, drain water and return rigatoni to pot. Fill a pastry bag with the cheese and meat mixture, and then fill each rigatoni noodle by hand. This takes some time, so if you have a spouse or friend willing to help, feel free to ask. After filling rigatoni, place noodles in a lasagna pan with spaghetti sauce covering the bottom of the pan. Halfway through filling lasagna pan, add more sauce. Stir gently till pan is filled with rigatoni and sauce all mixed together. Top the stuffed rigatoni with remaining mozzarella cheese and bake for 20 to 25 minutes at 350 degrees till cheese is melted and mixture is bubbly. Let dish stand for 15 to 20 minutes before serving. If you like lots of cheese, use more of either or both. Italian Chicken by Leon Proctor. Ingredients: 2 bags of frozen mixed vegetables, wax beans, string beans, and carrots. 2 16-ounce bottles or 1 large bottle of zesty Italian dressing, family package of boneless chicken breasts, cubed. 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Serve over rice or mashed potatoes. Tortiere, traditional Franco-American pork pie by Patricia Estes. There is a photo on the page, the caption, Patricia Estes and NFB of Georgia President Garrick Scott outside Becky's Diner. Pat Estes is first vice president of the NFB of Maine. She and her husband, Skip, are longtime Federationists and live in Auburn. Pat explains that tortiere is a traditional French dish that is served to this day in eastern Canada and many Franco-American settlements in Maine. It is a meat pie, usually pork, served at the feast called Revelion, which occurs after midnight mass on Christmas Eve. However, Pat grew up not waiting to feast, and this is the recipe she has settled on over the years. It is most like her mémère's, who just giggled when Pat asked for her recipe. Here is Pat's version. Ingredients: 1 pound lean ground pork and 1/2 pound lean ground beef or all ground pork, 1/3 cup onion, finely chopped, 1 to 1 1/2 teaspoon salt, 1/8 teaspoon pepper, 1 cup water, 1/4 to 1/2 teaspoon ground cinnamon, 1/8 teaspoon ground cloves, 1 to 2 cups mashed potatoes without milk. Method: combine first 5 ingredients in pot and cover. Cook slowly for 45 minutes to an hour. 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Let meat filling cool. Meanwhile, roll out bottom crust and line a 9-inch pie plate. 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Side salad. 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
2: Undefined by Blindness, Seeking Employment and Financial Literacy, Opportunities for the Blind, by Kathy Martinez. There's a photo on the page, the caption, Kathy Martinez. From the editor, Kathy Martinez is the People with Disabilities segment manager at Wells Fargo. She has appeared several times on our convention agendas, at least one of those times in her capacity as Assistant Secretary in the Office of Disability Employment Policy in the United States Department of Labor. She is a blind person with a diverse resume, and her can-do message is always a welcome addition to our convention agenda. Here's what she said at the 2016 National Convention.
3: Federation family, I'm so happy and thrilled and honored and to be able to actually spend a good chunk of time at this convention. In my previous job, I was not able to do that. I would come in and say hello and would have to leave again. So, Mr. Riccobono said, I am now working for Wells Fargo. Some of you remember me from the Department of Labor. And I will say, given that it has been a year of more than a year of separation, I am so happy that you guys are collaborating, let's say, with Ability One and pushing them to new heights, which I'm sure they're capable of reaching with your help. So congratulations to you guys. I was asked to talk a little bit about my story, and then I want to talk about Wells Fargo. But I will say again that we are very, very proud to sponsor the Bell Academy. Carlton, we meet with Carlton once a month to hear the amazing progress that you all have made. We are encouraging our team members to volunteer so they can learn from the kids. That's really the goal. And I'd like to give a shout out to some Wells Fargo colleagues who also are members of the National Federation of the Blind, and that's Jennifer Westbrook. I don't know if she's here. Oh, she is here. Yay. And David Chan, who I know is here. There he is. All right. So that's important to know that I am not the only blind person at Wells Fargo. There are many talented folks there, and we intend to hire more. So just a little bit about me. You know, I'm always really inspired to hear the work that the Federation is doing. And I'll say that the Federation played a big role in my life in shaping me. And I would say that I was also very lucky because I had parents that expected a lot of me. Dr. Maurer talked about expectations and the impact that the tyranny of low expectations can have. Fortunately, I am one of 2 blind people in my family, and I say fortunately because I'm very lucky to have a sister, Peggy Martinez, who many of you know. All right, yep. She's the smart one. And she and I, you know, were really served as touchstones for each other growing up. We're the 2 middle of 6 kids. Nobody knows why we're blind, and frankly, nobody should really care at this point. But we do get asked quite a bit. We grew up in a big family as 6 kids, 2 parents, lots of pets. So we were kicked around a little bit, which was good. We kicked back, too. But we were not special. And believe me, special is not where we want to be in any part of society. We lose

0: the quickest, the fastest, if we're considered special. So let's get disability off the special shelf, right? And weave it into every part of life. We were mainstreamed, but we also were very lucky in that we had a recreation program for the blind, and that was in the days where you actually were not afraid to. We didn't ever have to sign anything. We got hurt. We climbed mountains. We did a lot of things that I just don't know if I hope blind kids are getting experience like that, because it really helped us grow up. I went to the Orientation Center for the Blind in the late 70s. I'm pretty old, by the way. And I was bored on the weekends. I was bored to death. So one of the things that I did was I read almost every book in the library that they had, but I also found a pile of flexible discs with the speeches of Jacobus Ten Broeck. And I listened to every single flexible disc. It was like this treasure, this gold mine of brilliance, right? And in that same time, I don't know if anybody's old enough to remember the takeover of the federal building to strengthen the HEW regulations, which ultimately ended up with 504. Well, I'm old enough to have gone to that demonstration. I didn't go inside because I was told I would be kicked out of the Orientation Center if I, you know, actually helped take over the building. But I met a man named Muzzy Marcellino. Now I'm really dating myself, okay.
1: Yep.
0: But he really was an inspiration and a help, and he really encouraged me to dream my dreams and dream big. So I went back to Southern California where I grew up, and I wanted to work because I saw what poverty could do to people. I didn't want my goal to be an SSI check. So I went to my rehab counselor, and he was, you know, very happy that I wanted to work, but I didn't want to be a rehab teacher or a PBX operator or any of those things. So he very proudly, in his mind, placed me as a punch press operator in a lock factory. So that happened, and I was very grateful at first, but then about 9 months into it, I thought, gosh, you know, this is not what I want to do for the rest of my life. He closed my case, and so he was very proud of himself. I came back, asked him if I could go to college. He said, no, we closed your case. You're just 26, man. With the work, you're great. We got you a job. So I just want people to know that, you know, we all grow up in different ways, and college does not have to be a four-year experience. It took me 13 years to graduate. So 13 years to graduate from college, and I was well into my job with the World Institute on Disability. I worked there for 18 years, and then I got a call in January of 2009 from John Lancaster, who used to direct NCIL, the National Council on Independent Living, because my work had primarily focused on financial empowerment. As a kid, I saw what poverty could do. I saw how my mother was often treated badly, A, because she was a woman, you know, she couldn't even get a credit card without my dad's signature. And I just really wanted to have money. So I worked, from a pretty young age. I also moved to Mexico where I adopted my son. And so it is possible to be a competent blind parent. So all that, just the work that I had done living, you know, abroad, living in a developing country, just really made me hone in on financial empowerment, meaning financial literacy and employment. And that has really been my life's work. In January 2009, I was called by John Lancaster. And he said, are you interested in being the Assistant Secretary of Office of Disability Employment Policy? And I said, yeah, I am, actually. So it worked out that I was able to serve this administration for about 5.5 years. Really proud of the work we got done, especially 503, which is, you know, really allowing companies like Wells Fargo to kind of scour our employment, our resume banks for competent people with disabilities. I can say we're doing very well. Our hiring has definitely increased. I was hired last year by Wells Fargo to work on to drive the disability strategy. So we have four pillars, really. We've got customer experience, team member experience, philanthropy, and supplier diversity. We are very intent on becoming the bank of choice for people with disabilities, and also the workplace of choice. It is a big ship to turn around. I am not the only one doing good work there. You know, we were sued, so that kind of pushed things along. But there really is a commitment now to accessibility. I think we've hired a brilliant blind woman, Dina Wainwright, to run our online and mobile. She's our online and mobile accessibility manager. She's really done a lot to get the bank in shape, meaning that every single line of business now has an online accessibility liaison. We've just established a third-party vendor requirements. So even though a lot of our vendors are not brick and mortar establishments, they can't say, well, we're not covered by the ADA. And I really think that, you know, by doing this, we also know that 10,000 people a day are turning 65, and the senior market is a big market, and we are a bank after all. But we see the advantage of making ourselves as accessible as possible, and really looking at banking and the opportunity to manage one's money not as a disability issue, but as a usability and accessibility issue. So I want to thank the National Federation of the Blind for being so central and critical in my life at very critical points. And I'll say, together we'll go far and live the life we want. How's that? Thank you.

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2: 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And in our tech tip, if you're buying a new laptop, how do you make the function keys work the way you want? It's Jonathan Mosen, proudly coming to you from the Jernigan Institute in Baltimore, Maryland, and another little milestone for Access On. This is episode 30. Thanks so much for helping us to get there. It's wonderful to see more and more listeners every week. And before we go on to the main part of the show, let me give you a preview about the next Accessibility Boutique. Whether in school, the workplace, or everyday life, we often encounter products or services which are not accessible. While lawsuits get most of the attention, many products and services are made accessible through the efforts of their users. 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To find out more, you can go to nfb.org/cena. That's nfb.org/CENA. And if you choose the events and training link there, you'll be able to register. In case you haven't stumbled upon it yet, I also wanted to draw your attention to the fact that the agenda for the National Federation of the Blind's convention being held in New Orleans next month is out now. And if you are interested in technology, whether you consider yourself an expert or a novice, there is plenty for you to find on the agenda. So please head over to nfb.org/convention. That's nfb.org/convention. And start thinking about all the things that you can attend. But I did want to draw your attention to a few things that are coming from us at the Center of Excellence in Non-Visual Accessibility at the National Federation of the Blind. We are going to be up bright and early and bushy-tailed and raring to go on Tuesday, July 8th at 8 in the morning. And we're going to be doing Comparing Apples and Androids. That's brave of us, isn't it? It's happening in Gallery 3. Do you own a smartphone? Have you wondered whether the grass might be greener on the other side? Join the Cena team as they compare the experience of using an iPhone running VoiceOver and an Android device running TalkBack. We also, at 10 o'clock that same day, July the 8th, have a presentation called What's New with AI. If you stay in the same place, you'll be able to just enjoy that one as well. AI services are constantly improving, bringing new features and exciting improvements for the blind community. We'll discuss the latest features in ChatGPT, Google Gemini, and Claude, including how to generate tactile graphics and create text descriptions of YouTube videos. And then, from 2 until 4 that same day, July the 8th, it's the Accessible Device Showcase in the same place, Gallery 3. 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This will be a great opportunity to get your hands on new braille displays, tactile graphics, smartphones, and other access technology. It's kind of like a little bit of the International Braille and Technology Center coming to the convention, and we're looking forward to that, and this is interactive. You'll be able to get your hands on this technology. On July the 9th, from 6 until 7:30 p.m., I'm really looking forward to this one, and I hope to see you there. It's called Access On Live, and appropriately enough, the room that it's happening in is Studio 7. It says here, join Jonathan Mosen, so I guess I should be there for this one, and an expert panel for a live edition of the NFB's Access On Technology Podcast. Bring your tech questions, comments, and opinions. So this is going to be fun. Hope you'll join us since you're listening to Access On, and we'll record a live episode. I know I'm dating myself, but I remember those old, particularly American shows, comedies, that sort of thing, and they used to use these canned laugh tracks. You know, someone would push a button when they thought it was appropriate to have a bit of laughter in there, and there was a little bit of pushback about this. So they got live audiences in, and sometimes you'd hear at the end of a show, I remember this in the 70s, maybe early 80s, and the announcer would come on and say, such and such a show is recorded on tape before a studio audience. Maybe I need an outro that says that on the day, but that's Access on Live, July 9th at 6 in the evening. And there's a plethora, I tell you, of fascinating sessions relating to tech. So do check out the agenda. And there are also some tech-specific items on the general session. Now, if you're unable to attend the National Convention in person, you can register for the virtual experience, and you can attend the convention virtually, where the general sessions and some other meetings are concerned, via Zoom, or you can also watch it on the NFB's YouTube channel. In the presidential report, President Riccobono will undoubtedly talk about some of our advocacy efforts and other initiatives in the technology space. And right after that, we have a piece called Access On Through Collective Action, Mobilizing Leadership Through Blind-Centered Technology Perspectives. And I will be presenting that in my role as Executive Director for Accessibility Excellence here at the National Federation of the Blind. And then Accessibility, AI, and Community Engagement, a growing relationship between Meta and the Organized Blind Movement. This is going to be presented by Maxine Williams. She's Vice President, Head of Accessibility and Engagement for Meta. And following that, Co-piloting Accessibility in Partnership with the Blind, Reflections on the Past Decade and the Future at Microsoft. We'll hear from Jenny Leigh Flurry, who is Vice President, Chief Accessibility Officer at Microsoft. On Sunday, July the 13th, the final day of the convention, you will be able to hear General Session, Blind-Centered Innovation Through Jaws for Windows, celebrating 30 years of commitment to leadership into the future. And that's going to be presented by Ryan Jones, who is Vice President of Software Product Management at Vispero. And he's also going to be joined by Glenn Gordon, Software Fellow at Vispero. And right after that presentation on July 13th, you can hear Accessible Independent Checkout, Blind-Centered Leadership Makes All the Difference. It's presented by Jake Kinerza, who is Director of Digital Accessibility at Target. This is a topic that's come up here on Access On because there are concerns that not all shopping experiences are as accessible as technology now allows them to be. And we mentioned there that we have been doing some work with Target on this. So I'm sure you'll find that presentation of interest. You may remember that some time ago on Access On, we spoke with Brandon Biggs. He's also on the general session agenda. He's going to be talking about the quest for equal access, innovating blind-centered maps and diagrams. Brandon is Chief Executive Officer of XR Navigation. To find out more about the National Federation of the Blind's National Convention, you can head over to nfb.org/convention. That's nfb.org/convention. And don't forget that if you would like to register for the virtual experience, it is some way for you to be a part of the fellowship and the learning that comes with these national conventions. It's a wonderful experience. There is a lot of interest in autonomous vehicles. Many of us dream of not having to deal with rideshare refusals and all of the hassles and just being able to go into a vehicle and have it drive us somewhere. And recently, the Center of Excellence in Nonvisual Accessibility conducted a boutique on this subject, and we're going to play you some highlights as we look at the latest developments in autonomous vehicles. You may recall the excitement when Mark Riccobono drove a vehicle at the Daytona Speedway that was fully accessible to blind people. And Neil Lewis, who's our Executive Director of Blindness Initiatives, picks up the story in conversation with Kyle Belanger.
3: I think it's important to state that it was interesting hearing Kevin say within the next decade, we thought that we were going to be working developing partnerships with individuals to really refine the interfaces that allow a blind person to drive a car. But we ended up developing partnerships with the autonomous vehicle industry that allowed us to give feedback from a lived experience perspective of blind people to make sure that as this technology was being developed, that it would be accessible to blind individuals. So I'm really proud of the fact that through that public demonstration, although our initial goal was not the one that we eventually achieved, gave us prestige and status within the industry. Ford, then it was the Google car, right? Now it's Waymo, actually came to us for our advice on how to really develop the technology in a way that made sure that blind people would also be able to access the vehicle. Our senior staff have been active in those discussions with the various manufacturers. And I think that the blind driver challenge gave us a unique perspective, because a lot of people thought that that was just an autonomous undertaking, that the car was doing all the driving. And I rest assured, as one of the individuals who was kind of slated to do that, President Carbone was not able to. It really wasn't. It really was us getting information from the GPS, the LiDAR, all the other computer systems that would allow us to make decisions on where to turn, when to turn, how fast to go, how slow to go. And that gave us insight with respect to all of the data that's out there that's available for these algorithms that the autonomous vehicles use to drive safely in their environment. So the same information we were getting was only a small percentage, of course, of what the computers can process, gave us that information to navigate around Daytona. So we've been really impressed with the ability for that technology to provide autonomous vehicles the ability to transport us from place to place. It might be helpful to give the attendees a little bit of perspective of the discussions and input that we provided to these manufacturers, because they came to us with some pretty interesting ideas. So I guess the best way to frame it is we were looking at helping them create a door-to-door experience. And evaluating that, a lot of them were overly concerned about how do they get the blind person from their front door to the vehicle. And they were trying to find all these various technological methodologies to make that possible. So luckily, we were able to explain that, you know, blind people are able to navigate independently through their environment. So putting a lot of time, energy, and resources in doing that, as opposed to putting the time and energy and making sure the vehicle itself is safe and the interface used by the blind person to control the vehicle is accessible, we redirected them in that way. So maybe you want to share some of the things they were asking, like, how does a blind person find a vehicle?
4: Yeah, they had a lot of questions. You know, they didn't really understand how a blind person will use their environmental cues to navigate or interact with their surroundings. They would know the building they just came from, whether it be their house or a building they had gone into previously. They at least have a general idea. And we talked to the vehicle manufacturers and companies really about how the main thing that was needed was just an audible alert for when the vehicle arrives so that the blind person can locate exactly which vehicle it is, especially if it's a busier area where there might be multiple vehicles. Say having a button to trigger the horn or some sort of sound effect within from the vehicle so that a blind person can hear and orient to it was really the main thing that was needed for getting to the vehicle.
3: Mm-hmm. And we had some pretty interesting discussions. Some of the things we also suggested was kind of the hot potato, cold potato piece, how you could use primarily the phones, because that's what we kind of thought would be the real interface, because it's just like using a rideshare app. But that phone would tell you when you're getting closer to the vehicle with maybe a higher vibration or moving away from the vehicle. So more kind of a you're getting closer, not getting closer. I don't think anyone really adopted that particular intervention. But some of the things we also talked about was many of you who do the rideshare know that the driver say, I'm in the red car. So that wasn't going to be helpful. I have my headlights on and that's not going to be helpful. But as Carl said, you know, having the horn kind of guide you to that space. So I'm pleased to see that Waymo actually gives the user the control to actually blow the horn as you get close so you can direct yourself. One of the interesting pieces that I really like also about the technology is as you approach the vehicle and identify it's your car, you are the only one that can actually unlock the doors. Because one of the things we were talking about is as a blind person, if you're hitting that horn, you may be letting other people in your environment know, you may be putting yourself in some type of risk or whatever. So if someone's able to access that vehicle, you could, you know, put yourself in some type of danger or jeopardy, but you are the one that unlocks the vehicle with the touch of the keystrokes. I had the opportunity to actually ride in a Waymo vehicle with President Rickabone. I think we'll show that video as well. But we talked about form factor. We gave them suggestions on tactile ways that they can represent things. And it was really an interesting kind of discussion because many of them were also working on cross-disability accessibility. So trying to find ways of merging our recommendations into strategies that they will be using to help other people with other disabilities interact we are still actively providing this type of feedback. So if you're actually interested in being a part of that collaboration with some of the car companies we've been working with, please reach out to us and let us know. And then I'll also tell you, Waymo itself is actively providing rides in, I think, San Francisco, Austin, I think maybe Phoenix. I know they're coming here to Atlanta, so I'm excited about that. And the experience is really, if you caught Uber or Lyft, it's very similar. You order the ride through the app. You put in your destination. As I said, you can find the vehicle. It'll give you walking directions to the vehicle on the app. It allows you to blow the horn to navigate through sound. You unlock the vehicle, you climb in, you put on your safety belt. And just to give you a sense of it, it's still a traditional car. Has the back seat and driver's seat and the passenger seat up front. Now they are allowing individuals to pick up the full back seat and the passenger seat. You're still not allowed to ride behind the steering wheel because there's still an actual steering wheel. And maybe Jesse will talk about some of the policies that we have to address in order to get that particular thing to shift. But my experience when I got in the car was really kind of surreal. You hit start ride in the app and the car, it's giving you audio feedback as well. But then it takes off. And if you can see, you actually see the steering wheel still making the appropriate turns as you go through that first 4 or 5 minutes of the trip. It really was like, wow. But after that, you settle in and it's just like another ride. The ride is really just that smooth. There's always room for improvement. I'm very pleased with what I've seen and been able to participate. I'm hopefully going to be traveling to San Francisco again, and hopefully I'll get a chance to take a ride in an autonomous vehicle. And view any of those cities and the growing cities that are coming, I encourage you to do it as well.
4: Another thing the vehicle manufacturers were asking us about is getting to the vehicle, getting in it, but then during the ride, we talked about the importance of having audible controls for whatever in-vehicle controls there may be. Controlling things through an app is one piece, but then, if there's in-car AC or, dashboard controls, making sure that those are done in an accessible manner as well.
3: So that people can control the music as well. I think that Waymo's doing that. Just having independent ability to do everything a sighted person would do in that car.
4: Right. And having at all phases of the drive, making sure a blind person knows exactly where we are, exactly what's going on, and has full control over the experience as any other individual would.
3: Just like anything else we do, we get to the point where we have that ability, but it really doesn't serve us until we make sure that, again, the policies that are put in place support that. I talked about the steering wheel that's required by law. So many things are still required by law that kind of inhibits the perpetual innovation. We talked to them about with the autonomous vehicle, maybe we can change the seat configuration totally. Maybe have individuals facing each other in the vehicle, and some of them are looking and exploring those types of things as well.
4: As Anil mentioned, there are a number of a ton of advocacy work we're doing in Maryland and other states around the country, as well as nationally. Everything's from various requirements to getting these deployed in more cities. And one of the people on the forefront of this who's been heavily involved in autonomous vehicles advocacy for the National Federation of the Blind is a member of our advocacy and policy team, Jesse Shirek. Welcome.
5: Hey, thank you, Carl. Really a pleasure to be with you and Anil here today, and pleasure to talk to everybody about autonomous vehicles. I grew up in a really rural part of the world. I grew up in Grafton, North Dakota, which is in the upper northeast corner of North Dakota. I was a good 40 miles from the nearest Target or supermarket, a major supermarket, major shopping mall. And essentially, as a little kid, I thought I was able to do everything. But as soon as one of my friends would hear that I was blind, they would get the pity in their voice. And they say, "You'll never be able to drive." Transportation is such a critical aspect of how we live in the world and how we interact with the world. So getting into the advocacy and policy space was really exciting for me. Really early on, when I started working for the National Federation of the Blind, my supervisor and the executive director of the Advocacy and Policy Department, John Perret, was holding a department meeting, and he said to us at the time, this was 2020, there's this new thing in Phoenix, the Phoenix area. It's called Waymo. A person can take a ride all by themselves with no driver in the car. And he said, I called the local chapter president and encouraged her to take a Waymo ride. And she said, well, you're crazy. I'm not taking an autonomous vehicle ride. Why don't you do it? John said, well, I'm in Baltimore. You're in Phoenix. I really think this is a great opportunity. And he said, she's going to do it. She's going to report back to us the next week. So the following week, she reported back that it was a phenomenal experience, that it was incredible to be in a vehicle without a human driver. And so that really inspired me. So shortly before I got into the advocacy and policy space with the National Federation of the Blind, I was working in a different role. I came out of NFB leadership. I used to be an affiliate president. And so I was driving to Washington Seminar with John, and I was going to be doing some mentoring at Washington Seminar where we advocate on the Hill. And John was telling me about Senator Thune. So Senator Thune is a senior senator from South Dakota. He's also a very big autonomous vehicles proponent. So at the time, there was a federal framework to make autonomous vehicles permitted in different areas around the country. And one of the major elements to this framework was to include a driver's licensing provision. One of the things that we've been concerned about as blind people is, what if they make autonomous vehicles available, but then they require a driver's license, an operator's license, to ride in an autonomous vehicle? So from the very beginning of our advocacy work in this space, we've been fighting against the requirement to have a licensed driver, or to have a driver's license that depends on eyesight in order to operate an autonomous vehicle. So John making this connection for me with Senator Thune was really eye-opening, you know, coming from the Dakotas. So I started working in this space, and shortly after, I was getting ready to travel to our national convention. We have several major partners in the autonomous vehicles space, including Waymo, including the Autonomous Vehicles Industry Association, including PAVE, which is a coalition that deals more with education in the autonomous vehicle space. And one of my points of contact, Stefania, reached out to me from Waymo and said, Jesse, we're really concerned. On July 13th, there's going to be a hearing in San Francisco, and this hearing is going to create a permit that would allow for commercial autonomous vehicle service in the city of San Francisco. At the time, this is during our national convention, so it's right prior to the 4th of July. And she said, you know, we're about to hit the 4th of July holiday. I'm not going to be able to get anybody at this hearing. And so I was at national convention, and I took that and ran with it, connected with our California affiliate president, Tim Elder, and spoke with their caucus in California to get members of the National Federation of the Blind to advocate with the California Public Utilities Commission. And that actually passed. It became legal to operate commercial service in San Francisco, in addition to Phoenix, and then it expanded to Los Angeles. And as Anil said, it's moving on across the country. But one of the things that was really interesting about this was that if the National Federation of the Blind didn't have grassroots advocacy in place, we wouldn't have been able to pivot so quickly in order to help our partners and ensure that our rights are protected and that we will have access to autonomous vehicles across the country. Shortly after that, President Riccobono was invited to testify in front of the Data and Information and Commerce Subcommittee of the Energy and Commerce Committee. He was one of four individuals. There was an academic. There was Jeff Farah from the Autonomous Vehicles Industry Association, and a person from the Auto Innovators provided testimony. So these four individuals, and we were at the table, and President Riccobono was clearly able to emphasize the need to make sure that we wouldn't be barred from the technology by having requirements for a driver's license permit. But he also brought up about some of our other federal initiatives, which, as Anil alluded to, purpose-built autonomous vehicles. In order for there to be purpose-built autonomous vehicles, we need what are called federal exemptions. Currently, a steering wheel is required in an automobile. A rearview mirror is required in an automobile. Side mirrors are required in autonomous vehicles. And some of the autonomous vehicle companies have decided to try to phase these things out, but they need exemptions in order to do that. So one of the things that we have advocated for was increased numbers of exemptions, but especially increased numbers of exemptions if they focus on accessibility at the core of the design process. So we really, from a federal level, are pounding on Washington's door to make sure that autonomous vehicles exist publicly, but also that they will be accessible to all blind and disabled people. Shortly after this occurred in 2024, a bill was introduced by Representative Greg Stanton from Arizona and the lead co-sponsor from Florida, Representative Brian Mast. They brought forth a bill called the Autonomous Vehicles Accessibility Act, which would codify into law that a blind person could not be discriminated against for not having a driver's license, but also to come up with an infrastructure study that would study how autonomous vehicles would interact in the physical environment in a city, in a place like Baltimore, or in a place like San Francisco, where you have very unique elements to the environment, and it would study best practices for autonomous vehicles and accessibility. Moving on to state legislation, we thought it would be a great idea to have autonomous vehicles in Maryland. So we as in the National Federation of the Blind of Maryland, our local affiliate, passed a resolution at our state convention in 2023, encouraging the Maryland General Assembly to adopt a state infrastructure so that we could bring autonomous vehicles to Maryland. That passed unanimously. After that passed, we were in the process of bringing a statewide bill. Before that, we had an opportunity to have a state bill introduced to create an autonomous vehicles framework in Maryland. A local delegate Jazz Lewis, brought a bill that said that there'd be an operator, a person with an operator's license required in the cabin of all autonomous vehicles, whether they're light duty ride shares, whether they're delivery vehicles, or whether they're heavy duty trucks. And of course, this was the nightmare that we've all been trying to avoid in the National Federation of the Blind. And it demonstrates the need for the passage of a federal bill that would ban discrimination on the basis of licensing. So I testified along with our partners at Avia and a number of other community stakeholders against this bill. The Teamsters Union testified in favor of it. A couple of notable items. You might be wondering why people would want to require a licensed driver. Well, there are some people out there that don't believe that these vehicles are ready for prime time, even though they're already operating commercially in several cities. They question the liability aspects of it. So who would be responsible if there was to be a lawsuit? Somebody was injured in an accident. There's no human driver that can be sued or that would be responsible. So that's another piece and another reason why we need a strong federal framework. And the third component is, I think, the loss of jobs. People are concerned about losing their jobs as commercial drivers, which is understandable. But we also have to look at how many jobs would be created by the proliferation of autonomous vehicles. If you're looking at a significant percentage of the population blind or low vision, then you're looking at increased transportation opportunities and more jobs for many individuals. Another piece of legislation I'd like to kind of address. In Kentucky, they tried passing an AV framework in 2023, and it passed through their House and through their Senate, but was vetoed by the governor. So the following year, after it failed in Kentucky, we got wind that this had happened. And again, with our partners in the Autonomous Vehicle Industry Association and Waymo and PAVE, we advocated for the passage of this framework in Kentucky. And it was vetoed by the governor. But in 2024, the Senate had enough votes to override the veto. So it actually passed. In Maryland, we did get a bill introduced in both the House and Senate to create a general framework for autonomous vehicles. This didn't pass in 2025. I did testify along with members from our Maryland affiliate and our partners. It didn't pass just because I think the idea is a little too new. But we believe if we bring this bill back next year that we will get this passed. And one of the reasons that we think it's so vitally important to get an autonomous vehicle framework passed in Maryland is because the National Federation of the Blind headquarters is here in Maryland, and our CINA staff, Jonathan, Kennedy, and Carl, are all here in Maryland, and we want them to have every opportunity to test the autonomous vehicles that are coming onto the market to ensure that they are accessible and to be able to recommend the best practices for accessibility. I want to mention that, you know, I had an opportunity when I was in Phoenix in December. We were celebrating Congressman Stanton for introducing the AV Accessibility Act. And I took the opportunity to take a ride in a Waymo. And for me, growing up as a blind person, I've never been in a moving car alone. When I ordered the car, it was just like ordering an Uber or a Lyft. I walked up to the car, like Anil said, pushed the button to unlock the car, opened the handle, put my suitcase in the car and stepped in. And I sat there for a minute before I buckled my seatbelt, just soaking in the moment. As the car started, I made a phone call to my wife just to say, hey, you're not going to believe this. I'm in an autonomous vehicle and I'm having the first private conversation I've ever had in a vehicle, you know, with you in this moment. And it really illustrated how much more efficient a blind person could be working when you don't have a rideshare driver, maybe asking you questions about your blindness, maybe being much more the opportunities for independence. My wife has worked guide dogs for 30 years and we've dealt with discrimination after discrimination with rideshare drivers. And one of the nice things about these autonomous vehicles is there's no driver in the vehicle to discriminate against a person who's using a service dog or any other characteristic that they might discriminate against. So I think this technology is incredible. It's here now and it's quickly moving across the country. And we'll just encourage you to keep an open mind. And if we do call on you and ask you to help advocate, we hope you'll step forward and help in the advocacy efforts.
2: That's Jesse Sherrick from the National Federation of the Blind's Advocacy and Policy Team, giving us a bit of a background on autonomous vehicles. We also heard Anil Lewis, who is Executive Director of Blindness Initiatives here at the National Federation of the Blind, and Carl Belanger, who's a non-visual accessibility specialist on the SENA team at the National Federation of the Blind. And we would be interested in hearing about your experiences with autonomous vehicles, if you've had one. Have you been in an autonomous vehicle? What was it like? Did you find it easy to locate the vehicle when it turned up? What about getting to the other side and the experience while you were in the vehicle? And I think it probably evokes quite an emotional response for many blind people who take that autonomous vehicle ride for the first time. So be sure to tell us about that too. Drop us an email here, accesson, that's all joined together, at nfb.org. Accesson at nfb.org. 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We'll have drawings for prizes at convention for our challengers, and if you are the challenger who prompted the most gifts, you can announce our Give 25 winner at the banquet. 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You can call 410-659-9314. Extension 2430. That's 410-659-9314, extension 2430. or you can send a check to National Federation of the Blind and mention Give25 and the fund in the memo. The winner will be announced July 13th, 2025. Thank you for your generosity. Let's go on to some listener feedback, and we're starting with Stefan Hudson. He says, "Hello, Jonathan. Unfortunately, I have yet another potential issue to add to the pile of things for the NFB to discuss with Meta. This one has to do with balancing security with accessibility. For many years, I've been using a program called Miranda NG to send and receive messages on Facebook. It's a third-party app that's very lightweight and easier to use than having to deal with the Facebook and Messenger sites in a browser. From time to time, my Facebook account is locked due to what Facebook calls suspicious activity. This is almost certainly due to the use of Miranda NG, as there's never anything suspicious when I review my activity. While that's certainly annoying, all I normally have to do is confirm that I'm who I say I am by entering a code sent to my email address, and off I go, until the next time it happens. There's also a new option to approve logins on a separate device, which I accidentally turned on when unlocking my account, and this is where the problem begins. According to my research, approving logins on another device seems to be a default form of two-factor authentication when no traditional methods are set up. When this setting is enabled and a new login attempt is made from an unrecognized device, a notification is sent for review. The user can choose to either approve or deny the login attempt from another device that's already logged in. If there aren't any devices logged in at that time, then a code is sent to the email address associated with the account instead. This is a pretty good way to make sure accounts are secure, but there seems to be no way to turn this setting off unless you enable another two-factor authentication method, and Miranda NG doesn't support two-factor authentication at all. So I'm locked out of using Miranda NG entirely. I have no choice but to use either the website or the Windows app, and I don't know if the Windows app works any better than the website. To be fair, the website is technically accessible, but it's not as easy to use when it comes to sending and reading messages, which is why I prefer Miranda NG. I completely understand why Meta has implemented this, and under normal circumstances, it probably wouldn't be a big issue for most people who use the official Messenger apps. That said, I believe taking away user choice is a problem, especially when that choice affects accessibility. We shouldn't have to sacrifice accessibility for security, but these days it feels like we do, and now that choice has been unintentionally taken away. The rollout of default end-to-end encryption is another issue that will likely make it impossible to use Miranda NG at all. So I wonder if this could be brought up in talks with Meta. It's entirely possible that they won't let users disable this setting. After all, they said the old basic site was removed for security reasons, but it probably doesn't hurt to ask. While I'm grateful Meta has been willing to listen, I would honestly deactivate my account if I didn't have a reason to keep it. That's how tired I am of dealing with these issues and waiting for fixes. I've sent this feedback directly to Facebook support as well, so there's a record of it somewhere. As always, I appreciate everything you and the NFB do to advocate for accessibility. Thanks for making that case so clearly, Stefan. I will mention it to Meta. I suspect that you are right. There is a trend in these social networks, at least the big commercial ones, to clamp down on third-party apps and what the application programming interfaces can do. We've seen this with Twitter, now X. We've seen it with Reddit. And we've seen it with Facebook, to be fair, for some time. There was a period some time ago where there was a third-party, quite accessible tool for Facebook, and API changes and deprecations meant that that wasn't able to continue. So I suspect that is what's going on. The key thing that we are focusing on with Meta now, and the talks are ongoing about this, is just cleaning up the Facebook desktop experience, because it's not a good experience at the moment. There are all sorts of issues. We have made some progress, and we don't believe that we are done by a long way. But one of the recommendations that we made to Meta was the J and K navigation keys on the Facebook website stopped working some time ago. There are actually two things going on. One is that there used to be a protocol that was actually worked out between Freedom Scientific and Meta, but it was a protocol available to anybody who wanted to implement it, where if a website was using certain keys for its own purposes, you could encode that in a way that told JAWS, don't use your traditional navigation quick key function for these keys on this particular website. Let the website's command override instead. And that was an option that JAWS has. So if you didn't like that, you could override that option and always use navigation quick keys. But somewhere along the line, it all got broken on Facebook.com. We don't have the JAWS overriding navigation quick keys back, but now we do have the J and K keys back. And that is a direct result of the ongoing advocacy that we are doing here at the NFB. So if you go to Facebook.com, for now you will need to disable your navigation quick keys, whatever that is called on your screen reader. In JAWS, you would push insert Z to disable the virtual cursor. If you're in NVDA, the best thing to do is just disable the navigation quick keys while staying in the default mode. So you can push insert, shift, and space to do that. And then you will find, you should find, that J and K are working again after some absence. As I said, we are not done here. There are lots of things going on Facebook.com that are not desirable, and that also includes the extraneous block quote characters that are everywhere. But it's good to have some progress to report, and we are continuing to encourage Facebook to keep working on this so that we have a truly accessible desktop experience. Let's follow up with Gareth Williams. You may remember he was reporting a problem with his Samsung TV. And he writes, "Hi, Jonathan, thanks for airing my problem with the Samsung SmartThings app on the podcast. Your suggestion of using screen recognition has, in fact, proved a successful resolution. Although I would consider myself a fluent voiceover user, this was something I had never stumbled across. Needless to say, this does not excuse Samsung for messing up their app. Many thanks." Well, thank you, Gareth, for letting us know. I'm glad that that was able to work around the issue. I agree, screen recognition is a troubleshooting tool. It's a tool of last resort, and it does not excuse a software developer from making their apps accessible. So hopefully Samsung will come through and fix what has become broken. That said, sometimes we just need to get the job done, right? So we need to use those tools from time to time while we advocate for something more sustainable and permanent. On to the next email, which says, "Hello, Jonathan, my name is Jason, and I am from the Capital Chapter of the Pennsylvania affiliate, just over an hour up the road from Baltimore. Regarding 1Password, I was wondering whether you pay for the service as a subscription or if it is free for you. I ask because I am still running 1Password 7, as it seems that when I tried downloading the 1Password 8 app, it wanted me to purchase a subscription, and it wouldn't let me get past that screen. I store most of my passwords in Apple Passwords and Google Password Manager now, but 1Password is nice for bank account and credit card information and secure notes that Apple and Google Password Managers don't seem to allow you to store as efficiently. Thus, I wanted some clarification on that." Jason, yes, I'm personally paying for a subscription to 1Password, and it's a family subscription. So I give it to my kids. I'm trying to encourage them to practice sensible security practices, and 1Password is great for that. My wife has it as well, and I'm her technical support person. It's nice to have her use. And I use it as well, so I'm happy to subscribe. I personally like 1Password. It works cross-platform. I think that's what they've moved to now, that you do subscribe. They're going for a cloud-based approach. There are other password solutions that may do what you want, that will store things locally on a cloud service like Dropbox, for example, and encrypt the data. I haven't explored a lot of those yet. I believe that Bitwarden may have a version that will do that, and Bitwarden has become quite popular in the blind community. I think after Glenn Gordon talked it up on FSCast, actually, there are a number of blind people who looked at that, and it's also a good package. I think if you do a comparison between Bitwarden and 1Password, there are some advantages of 1Password, but it may just depend on whether you're willing to pay for them or not. And like anything, I think it's user interface choice. Some people will just feel that Bitwarden makes more sense to them from a user interface point of view. So you might want to check out Bitwarden and see if that's a better option for you given that you've moved a lot of your password management to another tool. And Jason's got more. He says, regarding navigation apps, I wanted to mention one that I don't think has been mentioned on the podcast yet, and that is the WeWalk app, made by the manufacturers of the WeWalk Smart Cane. I have tried the actual Smart Cane in the past and thought it was overall too short and too heavy for my liking, and ended up selling it, but it was the older version and not the second edition. That being said, their navigation app can still be used standalone without connecting it to a Smart Cane and works quite nicely. Thanks for that tip, Jason. Yes, I think any Federationist who's used to the NFB cane is going to find the weight of the WeWalk cane a bit of a challenge because our canes are so light. Once you get into that, it's very hard to go back. We do now have the second generation WeWalk Smart Cane at the International Braille and Technology Center. And in one of our publications, whether it's this one or the blog or the Braille Monitor or wherever, we will eventually publish an evaluation of the second generation WeWalk Smart Cane. But thank you for mentioning the app and the fact that you can use it even if you don't have a WeWalk Smart Cane. And Jason continues, I was also wondering if you had any tips for setting up an HP printer without sighted assistance. Their Windows HP Smart app did not seem very accessible with NVDA and did not read most of the prompts on the screen. I think NVDA has commands to navigate the screen in a way that mimics using the mouse, and that may have helped, but I'm not extremely familiar with them. I ended up turning off NVDA and having a sighted person assist me with the setup process. The only thing that was accessible was creating an HP account with a username and password, but I think the HP Smart app opened a standard web page in Chrome for that specific step. Then Chrome prompted me to open HP Smart again,

0: including Remote Incident Manager, which is very accessible. Or as you did, you can just seek sighted assistance, which is sometimes just the pragmatic thing to do, even though we shouldn't have to resort to it in 2025. There's no reason why an app like that should not be fully accessible. But let's see if we can gather some experiences. Access on at nfb.org. That's access on at nfb.org if you can help Jason out with this one.
1: Hi, Jonathan and Access On listeners. This is Rich Yamamoto coming to you from Kansas City. I wanted to clarify the problems that I was having with Thunderbird / Betterbird, which is the fork of Mozilla Thunderbird that I have been using because I've seen that it's actually a cleaner interface in a lot of different ways. The problem is mainly with JAWS. I don't have any issues with it using NVDA, but I'm trying to use JAWS more just because NVDA is also doing some interesting things in Microsoft Office that I can't necessarily explain very well, but it's crashing a lot in Word and PowerPoint, and JAWS isn't doing that. In JAWS, though, the reading pane is not being read with the arrow keys or the JAWS cursor or anything like that, nor is the composition area. So, like, I can use, like, the to field and the CC, BCC, all of those things, the subject. But when it comes to typing in the message body, I can type just fine, but I make mistakes just like everybody else, and I can't view the text that I'm reading in the message body. And I think that's kind of a problem, and I don't know if there's a setting I haven't changed or something else that I need to do, but that is also, to me, kind of a serious issue that, you know, for a little bit, I've just been using Outlook to negate this issue. And also, I'm on the modern Outlook interface, and it's not horrible. It's not great, but it gets the job done, I suppose. And it seems to do better with the sign-in with Google authentication system there than classic Outlook was doing. So that's always good. But, I mean, my preferred is to use Windows Mail. But apparently, when you type in Windows Mail in the start menu, it brings up modern Outlook now. With EM Client, the problem that I've noticed is that every time you arrow through, like, a context menu or, like, a menu on the menu bar, it will say menu, menu, and then, like, the file menu, Alt plus F, and then it will read the menu option. So it's very verbose, and it's way too verbose for easy, efficient navigation. And so that's why I haven't really been using EM Client, but I don't know. It's been a couple months since I've used that, but I don't know if that's been fixed or anything like that, but I can't really test it because my demo expired, and I don't really want to buy it again. So that's kind of why I'm looking for an alternative or an accessible solution to my email quandaries. I like the Mac Mail program just because it works. Everything is seamless and integrated, and it all works great. I've yet to find a calendar app for the Mac, but that's a whole different situation. But I want something kind of like Mac Mail, and maybe I'm just taking that experience for granted and I have to just finagle a bit more on Windows. I don't know.
0: Thank you very much, Richard. That does sound like it might be fixable if the issue with Thunderbird is the way edit fields are behaving. I don't know whether you've given Vespero tech support a call, but it might be something that they can change in terms of the dimension of the cursor way in the advanced part of Setting Center in JAWS. Or maybe somebody can give us some hints on how they may have overcome that, because it doesn't sound like it has to be a showstopper. Obviously, while it's behaving the way it is, it's a showstopper, because sure, you've got to be able to review what you're writing and proof it. So let's see if anyone has any hints. It would be interesting to get other people's impressions of how they're getting on with the modern Outlook. We know that Microsoft has put quite a bit of accessibility work into this. They're continuing to do it. They've also worked with screen reader developers on this. I do check into it from time to time to see what progress they're making, and it still feels a lot less fluid and efficient. Part of it is to do with some of the features that aren't back yet, but part of it is also just to do with the fact that it's fundamentally an HTML environment, and sometimes you get popped into cursors in your screen reader that don't seem appropriate to be popped into.

0: at that particular time. So certainly the modern outlook is a work in progress. I do understand what you're saying. You are a bit spoiled with Mac Mail in the sense that you've got that unified inbox. And a lot of people truly do appreciate the concept of a unified inbox. So let's see if anyone can help with the Thunderbird now that you've clarified that further. But if you've not had a chat to Vispero Tech support, it might be worth doing that and see if they can assist you. This email comes from Riley, who says, "Dear Jonathan, I'm writing to you today on behalf of a blind client who uses hearing aids. They recently bought an iPhone 16 Pro and an Apple Watch Series 8 and have a question about how they can connect them to their hearing aids. My client would like to know if they can pair both their Apple Watch and iPhone to their hearing aids at the same time and use them simultaneously. Alternatively, do they need to disconnect from one device to connect to the other each time they want to switch between watch and phone?" Riley, the answer is it depends. And it's also a counterintuitive answer, because you would think that if a hearing aid had embraced Apple's own made-for-iPhone protocol, it would work, but it does not. And that's because at the moment, the Apple Watch does not support the low-energy Bluetooth protocol required for made-for-iPhone hearing aids to pair as audio devices with your Apple Watch, and therefore to work with VoiceOver. There was no announcement in the Global Accessibility Awareness Day material from Apple saying that this was going to change with the 26 versions of their operating systems, and I think they would make a bit of a noise about it if it were going to change, so I think we can assume it's not going to change with the next release of watchOS. Why I say that this is counterintuitive is that if you don't have hearing aids that have embraced the made-for-iPhone protocol and have instead just gone for standard Bluetooth, which is the approach that Phonak have taken, then yes, you can pair your hearing aids to your Apple Watch, and you should be able to switch seamlessly between devices, although I've had mixed results with this. But what should happen is when your watch goes to sleep and you start using your phone, you should be able to hear the iPhone again. If your iPhone goes silent, you put the iPhone in standby and you wake the watch up, it should work. And a lot of the time it does, some of the time it doesn't in my experience. So it's not like AirPods where this is pretty seamless between iPhone and Apple Watch. Unfortunately, we don't have that yet and there are no signs at this stage that we are going to. There are Apple Watch apps for some hearing aids and that could be useful because you might be able to pair a little braille display with an Apple Watch and control your hearing aid from the Apple Watch, and I suppose that's progress of sorts, but for audio, it is not a happening thing with the made for iPhone hearing aids. And speaking of iPhone, some final thoughts on iOS 26 and related things. Marissa says, "I wanted to thank you for your recap with your fellow co-hosts of the Apple WWDC 2025. While I am looking forward to the redesign of iOS 26, I hope that there are a lot of stability and bug improvements in the OS overall. Also, there really wasn't much mentioned on Global Accessibility Awareness Day by Apple as it relates to any new voice-over features or enhancements. While I understand that no operating system is going to be bug-free, I hope that this next version of iOS 26, iPad OS 26, etc., etc., are stable, that VoiceOver doesn't have as many issues as it does in the past, that users of Braille are able to use their Braille displays and other methods within the Braille ecosystem to accomplish daily tasks. As a low vision user, I wonder, as Heidi was mentioning, about the new design and how it may complicate being able to visually see things if the contrast is not good enough. I hope there is a way to fix these settings so that they can conform to more pleasant and usable experiences by low vision users." It is a concern, Marissa. I believe I have seen in one of the many articles I've been reading about iOS 26 that they understand the accessibility implications of the liquid glass approach and that there are ways to address it. But certainly if people feel able to, particularly when the operating systems go into public beta, which should be next month, you know, the developer betas are always a little rough and ready at the beginning. So anyone who jumps on now is taking a bit of a risk, but some people are going to take that risk. But I hope that when people do get onto the public betas, if they find some issues there, some concerns, that they let us know and that they also report directly to Apple about them. Time for an Access on Tech tip. This week, it comes from Carl Smith from the NFB of Utah Salt Lake City chapter. He says, I have a tech tip for those purchasing a laptop. Often, the function keys on new laptops have alternative functions from those we are used to, such as turning on and off the Wi-Fi or changing the volume or screen brightness. This is very inconvenient for those of us who use screen readers or magnification software and use the function keys for our normal work. Different laptop brands offer various ways to turn these alternate functions off, making the function keys perform as we are used to. Some brands have apps for this, or even sometimes requiring users to go into the BIOS to do the job. When buying a laptop, look for a lock icon on the escape key. If this lock is present to toggle the function keys between their two functions, all you need to do is press the FN key along with the escape key. Thank you, Carl. That's a very useful tip, and I have seen people struggling along with having to do all sorts of contortionist keystrokes to get their JAWS or NVDA functions that are associated with the function key row, and then when I show them how easy it is to turn it off, they're quite relieved but also frustrated that they didn't know it before. So usually it is possible to disable those system functions from the function keys so you get them back to the way that we as screen reader users prefer them. And if you have a tech tip, access on or joined together at nfb.org, and you can put tech tip in the subject line. That concludes this episode of Access On, the technology podcast of the National Federation of the Blind. 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
1: And now, another story from our popular Colonel book series.
2: There's a portrait here of a young girl with shoulder-length hair. The caption reads, Rebecca Hart. The Tournament of Roses, by Rebecca Hart, from the editor. A 12-year-old girl marches in the Tournament of Roses. Not so unusual, unless that 12-year-old is Rebecca Hart and is totally blind. On second thought, not so unusual even then. Thanks to the National Federation of the Blind, we are changing what it means to be blind. I just finished the most tiring but exciting 2 weeks of my life. I'm in a colonial fife and drum corps called the Patriots. Mr. and Mrs. Evans, the band leaders, have been trying to get into the Tournament of Roses parade for 17 years, and finally they made it. I joined in January. I got asked to go on April 22nd. This is an average parade year. It begins with the St. Patrick's Day parade in March, the Apple Blossom and the Memorial Day parades in May, the 4th of July parade, an overnight trip and parade during the summer, the Labor Day parade in September, the Halloween parade in October, the Brunswick parade in November, and the Christmas parade in December. We have three practices a year, which are about an hour and a half to 3 hours long. We also have our weekly music or drum lessons. Getting ready for the Tournament of Roses was different. To begin with, the Rose Bowl crew had to stay at practice 2 hours after everyone else had gone. We had practices every Sunday in July, plus a few more after school started. It was okay, though, because everybody got to meet everybody else who was going. I should probably say here that there are 500 members in the Patriots, but only 175 went to California with 30 chaperones. When I was asked to go to the Tournament of Roses parade, it didn't hit me until later what I was going to do. What I mean is that I didn't know that the Tournament of Roses parade was the biggest parade in the world. When I march, I carry a big flag with seven other girls. It is also called the Colonial Colors. There are four poles on the flag, and it takes two girls to carry each pole. The poles are threaded through the flag, and we carry the flag like it's lying down. When I first started in the Patriots, I was on a banner with one or two other people. Then, after my first year, I asked Mrs. Evans if I could be on Big Flag, and she said yes. During the first couple practices, when it was time for a break, my hands were shaking because I've been carrying the flag so long. In August, the Big Flag girls had to go to practices with the Fifers, where we practiced marching. In November, we had to march 5.5 miles to prove that we could do it. The Tournament of Roses parade route is 5.5 miles long. We only had to do this once. On December 16th, we had our last practice before leaving for California. The parade started at about 8 a.m. California time. We were Unit 78. Before we started marching, we each got some candy from the Evans to get our blood sugar high. As I said before, the parade route was 5.5 miles long, but it didn't seem like it because people were saying hi and Happy New Year and things like that. I was kind of nervous when we were in front of the cameras, but I did fine. Sometime later along the parade route, someone yelled, "Hi, Becky Hart," but I don't know who it was. I think the hardest part of the parade was marking time. This is when you march in place, and it's tiring because you build up this kind of rhythm, and it's almost painful to stop. Once, when we were marking time, a parade official sprayed me in the face with water. He thought I looked out of it. He didn't know I was blind. When he found out, he felt bad, but I wasn't startled. It felt good. I was the only one who was cool after that. After the parade, I went swimming. The motel had a pool and a hot tub, and while I was in the hot tub, I talked to some girls. We wished we could miss the train on Thursday. That night, we went to Medieval Times. We pretended it was 1093. We ate dinner with our hands because silverware was not invented yet. Then we watched the knights perform. It was a wonderful trip. I hope I'll get to do this sometime again soon.
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4: Our next speaker became blind in her teenage years and was, like so many of us, unsure what that would mean for her life. Unfortunately, she learned about a radio astronomy project which captured her imagination and gave her motivation for an entire career. Now, one of my first assignments for the National Federation of the Blind as a staff member was to put together science programs. And starting in late 2003, I was part of our key relationship team with the folks at the National Aeronautics and Space Administration. And I spent a lot of time with the folks at the Goddard Space Flight Center. And in 2005, there's a lot of talk about this young woman that they had as a blind intern at Goddard. And I was just asking her, because I don't think we ever actually met each other at that time, but I know that I heard a lot about Wanda Diaz and the work that she was doing as an intern at that time. And so it's really great that our stories intersected there, but they also come back together enthusiastically at this moment, 20 years later, when we have the opportunity to hear from a blind woman who is living the life she wants, pursuing interesting research and scientific topics in astronomy. She's really a leader in her field, especially in sonification and many other areas, which I'm sure I don't well understand. She can explain them much better. And I was really happy to come across her again when I had the opportunity to attend the National Federation of the Blind of Puerto Rico convention last year. So here to speak with us about the work that she does and to inspire us about the opportunities for blind people in science, technology, engineering, and math is Wanda Diaz-Merced.

0: evening, afternoon to you all. You sound so full of energy. That is the effect, scientifically, that is the effect of a good lunch and a wonderful, magnificent convention organized with only the human centered in the organization of the convention. Congratulations to you all. President Rico Bono, thank you so much for the very kind invitation to present here at the convention. It is the highest honor, and I wouldn't be anywhere else. It took me almost 24 hours to arrive. I left, it was supposed to be 6 hours, but then it multiplied by 4.
1: Tell them what time you got to the hotel.
0: Oh, that was the longest time to arrive to the hotel. But, before it multiplied to infinite, it stopped. We all got together, we put our hands to work, and mainly my determination to say no. I need to be in New Orleans, so you better take me there. That was it. Sometimes we have to be firm, right? Respectful, but firm. I also want to thank my people from the National Federation of the Blind Puerto Rico, who are sitting back there with all their energy. It has been because of their love, not only their love, but their support and their advice that many things in my life has begun to move in the direction of victory. And many victories that are cooking right now that I will not tell you about that. So I will tell you a little bit of my story, which is a story I don't have a long time, right? But it's a story that is unconventional, inside the unconventionalities or conventionalities of our histories. I humbly will begin my story relating to you or based on humble conversations that I have had with scientists that are blind and scientists that are early onset disabilities, that they study science, but then they finish working on accessibility or education and people outreach or doing something else not related to the science, which is what they trained themselves to do. Education and people outreach is very important. It's the most important. It's the basis of everything. But if I didn't study to do education and people outreach, why do you divert me to education and people outreach? My sight loss sped severely and aggressively. I'm diabetic since I was a child, very, very, very small. And my sight or my vision or how do you say that in English? Help from Puerto Rico. My sight loss sped severely and aggressively. And already at my early 20s, I was totally blind. I only have 5% of sight vision or peripheral vision on one eye. So I cannot read if I'm in darkness or in this air. I do not know if there is light in this room. I assume there is because sighted people, they need to orientate, right? But I cannot orientate unless I have my very good friend, the cane. So by being here with you and having accepted the invitation, the very kind invitation from President Rico Bono, I trust that we will reach a time when, if we do education and people outreach, it's because of choice and not because we have been diverted into that. That when we are in the education realm, when we are getting educated, we will be able to worry only about getting good grades than to improve the accessibility of material that had to be accessible before getting to our hands. That we will be able to focus on our human development, on the development, on the skills that we want to develop. Because I experienced losing my sight late, during my development. So I experienced and I learned using monosensorial styles. With monosensorial, I mean using your sight. That was the main style at that moment. Because I experienced that. And being very, very careful with my words, having then later lost that kind of freedom, it brings me to grief at the thought of the countless peoples that give up, that stop considering, and even think that the field, the work market, or even the field of science, but I'm talking about the work market, going to have a job and be productive, not only for society, but for yourselves, is something that is reserved for just a few. And with that, it makes me grieve the thought of the countless peoples that may just give up, not contributing to society. So today, being said that, I'm here as a scientist who uses multisensorial perception or the many human senses, sight, touch, sense, the tongue. We are not using it right now, but who says that we are not going to use it? That use combination of sensorial human senses or multisensoriality to explore, to use our perception to scrutinize data sets, to do exploration of astronomy information. I do not do accessibility for the sake of the ones coming behind me, for the millions that will raise after this convention today. I don't do accessibility. When people come to ask me about accessibility, I tell them, go and ask a specialist on accessibility. I didn't study that. I'm a scientist who focus on doing research and producing results on my research. So, thank you. So the situation of lack of access led me to do an interdisciplinary doctorate on human-computing interaction and astrophysics. So as I was doing my PhD in astrophysics and analyzing data, I had to build a prototype that I was using. I had to use in order to analyze the information. A good mentor at NASA Goddard Space Flight Center, his name was Robert Candy. He gave me the opportunity to go to work with him as an intern. My grades were very, very, very bad. They were the shame of the university. I was almost like, I don't know how the grading is in here in the United States, but my best grade was a D, almost an F. But I would pass the class. I was studying hard, but not understanding anything that was happening in the classroom. And perhaps you have heard this before, but when sneaking a recorder into the classroom, after recording the mathematics or the nuclear physics class, the only thing that I would be able to understand was these sounds. You put this here, there, and substitute here, and then after you do this, this is the result. Nothing else. So not even my professors had the skills to convey with words what they were explaining. I was completely left out of their loop. So when I'm working with Bobby at NASA, he said, Wanda, I want you to do a project in order to translate the data that is saved in the heliophysics data facility databases into sound, for blind people to become familiarized with the data that is saved in that database. And I said, I don't want to become familiarized because I'm already familiarized. I want to do the science. So he said, well, make it so. So I began working 24/7 in order to make this this data not only accessible, remember, I don't work with accessibility, but to make it accessible to Wanda and for Wanda to be able to listen and to find ways so other people can extract science from the data. So we work 24/7, because even though he was asking for blind people to become familiarized, and I didn't want to become familiarized, he was giving me a scenario. And I said, this is the scenario to move things forward, to demonstrate to my mentor, who is trusting me. He trusts that I can do this. He said, make it so. Make it happen. I need to honor that trust, and I need to show him that he's not losing my time with me. So I worked 24/7. I wouldn't go out. I wouldn't socialize with the other interns. Why would I socialize with them? I wouldn't understand what they were talking about. They would talk about these huge projects, saying words that I had never heard before. And because I couldn't read, I couldn't even imagine how those words were written. It was a very, very bad situation. But my mentor, very patiently, he answered all the questions very respectfully. And one day I said, Bobby, I don't know if I can finish the goal, if I will be able to achieve the goal. And he said, the only thing I need is for you to continue doing what you do, working really, really, really hard. What I like of you is that you're not waiting for anyone to come and do it for you. And I took that as a strengthening of that act of trust. At the end of the semester, I published my very first scientific paper on the most energetic explosions in the universe, called gamma ray bursts. And we released the first edition of the sonification prototype. So we did experiments, because why these people were not using sound? Is this a Wanda thing? Or is this something that that they stopped using it because they are very smart? These people, they know it all. It must be because of a reason, but I couldn't find evidence. So I did experiments, and from the experiments with professional astronomers at the University of Harvard, the Center for Astrophysics, the Harvard Smithsonian Center for Astrophysics, we evidenced with professional astronomers that sound increases sensitivity to events in the astronomy information that by nature are blind to the human eye. Transforming completely our role in the science from benefactors only focusing on education and people outreach to benefactors of the science that can come to the science and with our skills make more discoveries and reach the discoveries in science. And with that, that gave us a big impulse, because it also revealed a huge fracture in the sciences, that because of the evolution of machinery and technology focusing on monosensorial technologies and monosensorial productivities had left out other performance styles in order to produce better science and produce results for society. So I have been going from one observatory to the next, to the next, to the next, to the next, to the next, to the next, to the next, and infinitely to the next, always being diverted to education and people outreach. But when I noticed that they come to divert me to education and people outreach, I said, I didn't come here to do that. You need to hire someone that will focus on that. And when I do my science, with my science done, I will go and do education and people outreach. So I went into Italy. And my mentor in Italy, late Dr. Stavros Katsanevas, he said, I trust sound as the gravitational science do. I trust sound to allow us to peruse more information from gravitational wave telemetry or measurements. So we analyzed a very well-known event in the gravitational wave community. And we did it that way because no one would be able to contradict my findings. If I would find something new, I would say, you have perused that data over and over, and you couldn't find what I found. So we analyzed the data using audio, and we were able to find things that were blind to artificial intelligence, machine learning algorithms, and also to the other collaborators in the gravitational wave sciences. And I want to play the sounds for you. I deeply apologize. Okay. Can you click on the speaker? I apologize. I will find it.
2: I'm right here.
0: Yes. There it is. You will hear, I will not tell you, right? You need to notice the change. It's very subtle, it's very fast, and it's at some point in the data set. Sighted people, machine learning algorithms, it is augmented, right? So we zoom into the data, we augment the data in order to make it very, very, very sensorially perceptible with the ear of everyone. But I'm going to play it and you, gravitational waves.

0: after coming back from Italy, or being in Italy with working with my mentor, I realized that the work for equality and the work for us to mainstream in the job market, in economy, in society, that those two jobs, those two tasks are equal, are prestigious, and we should pay the same attention to the two tasks, are of the same equality, and are equally important. Thankfully, and very enterprisingly, and looking to the future, Her Royal Highness, Dr. Princess Nisreen El Hashemi, established a new organization under the Royal Academy of Sciences International Trust. This organization is called Science in Braille. These are professional scientists that are doing their science. They are producing science. I go around just making sure they are doing their science. They are performing their science, and we sit down in order to transform not only the scientific economy, but the work economy into a multi-sensorial economy that will allow us to perform at our own maximum, and that will support and enhance the ways we have to perform at our own maximum. So this work also includes having very difficult conversations with different peoples, right? Because sometimes the economy depends on monosensorial technologies, on monosensorial ways of performing. So sometimes difficult conversations and sometimes convincing stakeholders this is the way to go, because our skills produce more science and more benefits to society. So again, multisensoriality is not for accessibility, not yet. It's to produce more results for society and the economy. And you are the ones with the skills from birth, because you lost your sight in any way. You are the ones that can come into that economy and transform that economy into one that will autonomously give the chance to everyone. Right now, we are using sonification. Sonification has gone to Luxembourg. The Asteroid Foundation is using it for defense. It's being used to do diagnosis on neonates or recién nacidos. I do not know how to say that. Neonates at birth. But you know, when a child is born, it recently comes out of the mother, right? So doing diagnosis of autism to children, also being explored to use it in flights for astronauts and to security for pilots, also to training for people in the autism spectra and many other things. My students, they do that. Some of them, they didn't know how to divide when they were in high school. And I think they build antennas, they learn to divide, they learn to do their operations, they don't give up, and I think, and I believe, and I'm completely sure they're the most outstanding people in the world, because they didn't allow any social stigma to stop them. They took things in their hand, and they transformed it, and they didn't give up in their dreams. Right now, we are all, this is how I want to finish, we are all at the stage of life. Each and every one of you is at the stage of life with the future in your hands. The decisions we take here at the National Federation of the Blind, it moves the country forward. It moves each of our lives forward. At all moments, is our time to win. And we will achieve equality by keeping focus, not being diverted, and by not giving up. And remember, always keep in mind that to win is to never give up. Thank you, and I apologize.
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2: National Federation of the Blind commends House introduction of Medical Device Non-Visual Accessibility Act. From the editor, Below is the text of a press release from the National Federation of the Blind announcing the long-awaited reintroduction of critical legislation. Here is the release. Washington, D.C., October 1, 2025. The National Federation of the Blind, NFB, the transformative advocacy organization of blind Americans, commends Congresswoman Jan Schakowsky, Illinois, 09, for her reintroduction of the Medical Device Non-Visual Accessibility Act of 2025, H.R. 5605, in the United States House of Representatives. The legislation also has 12 originating co-sponsors from both political parties. They are Representatives Don Bacon, Nebraska 02, Sanford Bishop, Georgia 02, Sean Kasten, Illinois 06, Ryan Fitzpatrick, Pennsylvania 01, Jesus Choi Garcia, Illinois 04, Eleanor Holmes Norton, D.C. at large, Jimmy Panetta, California 19, Mark Pocan, Wisconsin 02, Mike Quigley, Illinois 05, John Rutherford, Florida 05, Pete Sessions, Texas 17, and Adam Smith, Washington 09. This legislation will ensure that medical devices are designed and manufactured with non-visual accessibility features, enabling blind and low-vision individuals to use and access these critical devices safely and independently. The Bipartisan Medical Device Non-Visual Accessibility Act authorizes the Food and Drug Administration to promulgate regulations requiring manufacturers of Class 2 and Class 3 medical devices, such as insulin pumps, glucometers, heart monitors, and CPAP machines, to incorporate non-visual accessibility features like audio output and tactilely distinguishable controls. These features will enable blind and low-vision people to use medical devices without assistance from a sighted person, allowing blind Americans to maintain their independence and promoting positive healthcare outcomes. Mark Riccobono, president of the National Federation of the Blind, said, "Accessibility is not a matter of mere convenience, but a moral imperative that, with respect to healthcare, can make the difference between good and poor health outcomes, and even between life and death. Blind Americans must have non-visual access to medical technology that is crucial to our well-being. The Medical Device Non-Visual Accessibility Act will ensure that future medical devices are designed with non-visual accessibility features, granting us full independence and control over our own healthcare. We commend Congresswoman Schakowsky for her continued championing of this critical legislation, along with the co-sponsors, and urge their colleagues to join them in supporting it. I am proud to reintroduce the Medical Device Non-Visual Accessibility Act to ensure that medical devices, like insulin pumps and blood pressure monitors, are truly accessible to people who are blind or have low vision," said Congresswoman Jan Schakowsky in a statement from her office. Over 7 million Americans are living with uncorrectable vision loss and more than 1 million Americans are blind. In many cases, a blind person's ability to manage their health and livelihood depends upon the ability to use these devices. As Americans, we cannot stand idly by while people who are blind or have low vision are excluded from a full, happy, and independent life due to these inaccessible technologies. This bill will help foster more inclusive and accessible care.
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2: Finding Opportunities That Are Helping Me Live the Life I Want, by Hillary McFadden. From the editor, this article describes far too many situations in which blind people are environmentally integrated but not educationally integrated. We live at home, a plus. We attend school with our siblings, a plus. But too often when it comes to friends, we are alone. Is it the constant accompaniment of a paraprofessional some parents are so proud of getting, but who is always around and gets in the way of friendships? Is it behaviors we can have identified and then change so people want to be our friends? Can we, like our sighted colleagues, find an event that gives our school experience enjoyment? Hillary lives in Pennsylvania and is an active part of our Capital chapter. Like many, she has faced the consequences of low expectations and writes about times in her ongoing effort to exceed them. Here is her article. I write as a person who is completely blind and also on the autistic spectrum. At 17, I took up speed skating
4: having first heard about tryouts over the school intercom when I was 16. I attended Halifax High School on Peters Mountain Road and commuted from Harrisburg throughout my high school years. I must admit that I didn't particularly enjoy my time there. It wasn't a school for the blind. It was a public school. The only classes I truly appreciated were Spanish, French 1, chorus, and English. Regrettably, I wasn't permitted to take art due to my disability. Frankly, I found high school challenging. I struggled with math, didn't attend my prom, and often felt isolated. However, a silver lining appeared in the summer of 2000 when I participated in the WINGS program. Winning Independence Now guarantees success. This five-week initiative, tailored for blind teenagers aged 15 to 21, instilled in us the skills to live independently. It transformed my life. Speed skating played a pivotal role in my life and my self-concept. Though not affiliated with my school, some of my peers showed interest. Prior to skating, I wasn't particularly athletic. My commitment to the sport, however, has led to multiple accolades, including gold, silver, and bronze medals in state games since 2001. One of my achievements even earned a feature on local news, now competing for a national news award. Currently, I'm with the Special Olympics team, previously known as Area M. I believe it's now the Capital Area Chapter, but I prefer the original name. Speed skating has been tremendous for me, and I hope all of you who read this can find an activity that makes you feel good about life and gives you a real challenge. Before WINGS and my involvement with the National Federation of the Blind, I harbored self-limiting beliefs. Today, thanks to the Federation, I've grown and achieved so much.
1: Letting the world know that blindness is not the characteristic that holds us back. We're NFBRN, the National Federation of the Blind Radio Network.
5: Cheryl Echeverria, founder, Echeverria Travel, advocate for the blind, by Beverly Fortune. There is a photo on the page, the caption, Cheryl Echeverria. From the editor, Cheryl Echeverria demonstrates every day that blind people can and do live full and satisfying lives. On February 15, 2012, the Long Island Press published a story about Cheryl and her life and business. Here it is. Cheryl Echeverria is blind and might not be able to sightsee like everyone else, yet this intrepid Brentwood woman loves to travel. She relies on her service dog, Max, her heightened sense of smell, touch, and sound, and the confidence that comes from traveling often. Born with type 1 diabetes, Cheryl was 22 years old when she was diagnosed with diabetic retinopathy, a common diabetic eye disease that is the leading cause of blindness in American adults. Her life changed forever one night in 2001 when she was driving home from her job as an administrative assistant and suddenly her vision became completely blurry. I had to pull over. I couldn't see. Cheryl's doctor told her that if her diabetes was affecting her eyes, it would also affect other organs of her body. Subsequently, her kidneys began to fail as well. In 2002, she began kidney dialysis 4 hours a day, 3 times a week. Her treatments continued for 3 years until she went through another life-altering experience when her friend, Steve Carroll, donated a kidney to her. Once Cheryl recuperated from the organ transplant, she was determined to go back to work. During her dialysis treatments, she lost her sight completely in one eye. She says her remaining sight is like looking through a telescope hole covered in thick plastic. She enrolled in a training program provided by the New York State Commission for the Blind and Visually Handicapped, CBVH, where she learned new job skills, including how to use computer software for the blind. After completing the program, she was ready for the next step in her recovery, which was to go back to school. She began taking classes at Brantford Hall Career Institute in Bohemia and became the school's first blind student to graduate. She found an administrative job in the healthcare field, where she worked for 2 years. Cheryl felt that she had lost 10 years of her life being sick and was ready to transition into a new career. She began scouring the internet for new connections. I found the National Federation of the Blind online and joined the Greater Long Island Chapter, she says. The NFB is the largest nonprofit organization in the world for the blind that is operated by the blind. Cheryl now serves as the treasurer of the chapter, adding that all officers must be blind. We are advocates for education, employment, and accessibility, Cheryl says proudly. We advocate for ourselves. We don't hire anyone. After searching through the Federation's resources, she decided that becoming a travel agent would be a good career choice. She loved to travel, and she could work from home. I have a background in customer service and sales, so this was a good fit, she says. After completing her job training online, Cheryl started working through a host travel agency, confident that becoming a travel agent was the right career move. In 2009, Cheryl and her husband, Nelson, founded Echeverria Travel. Cheryl says Nelson is an integral part of the agency and is the photographer and videographer for the travel images used on its website. As far as I know, I'm the only blind travel agent in the tri-state area, she says. She was recently elected president of the NFB's Travel and Tourism Division. Cheryl's blindness has given her insight into the planning required to ensure a pleasurable trip for her clients. Her agency offers services to everyone, but her specialty is to the traveler who is blind or on dialysis or in a wheelchair or has had an organ transplant. As a survivor of all of these illnesses, Cheryl is uniquely qualified to help them plan a trip. I know what disabled travelers need and the questions to ask them, she says. What's your degree of blindness? Do you use a cane? If travel plans include a cruise, she wants to know if the client can read Braille. I ask because not everyone does, she explains. If they don't, read Braille, I contact the cruise line and make sure they get a meet and greet and tour of the ship so they can familiarize themselves with their surroundings, she says. If they plan on traveling with a service animal, Cheryl explains that they will need to go to their vet to get a health certificate and they need to secure a permit to bring the animal into another country. The cruise industry has taken notice of this newly mobile customer base and is making vessels more accessible so sight-impaired travelers can acclimate themselves quickly. Cheryl has been working closely with Norwegian Cruise Lines and says she helped them introduce Braille menus on their ships. No two visually impaired people have the same level of functional vision, so Cheryl helps her clients overcome some of the red tape they might encounter to ensure that they have a good experience. All of this pre-travel preparation includes additional paperwork that she helps her clients complete as part of her services. Understanding the requirements and information needed for traveling today is invaluable. As a travel advocate and advisor for the blind, Cheryl has opened up a world of new experiences for these sensory travelers that might have been out of reach before.
1: Proudly raising expectations. Because low expectations create obstacles between blind people and our dreams. NFBRN, the National Federation of the Blind Radio Network.
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7: Hello and welcome to the Nation's Blind Podcast. I'm Melissa Riccobono.
8: And I am Anil Lewis.
7: Yes, he is Anil Lewis.
8: Sitting right here in the studio with Melissa Riccobono.
7: Yes. Yeah. How are you, Anil?
8: I'm good and I'm glad that we're in the studio.
7: I'm excited about being in the studio. There's something to be said about Zoom, but this has been really fun being back in the studio, and it feels like old times, which this is kind of one of the last things to come back to more of a pre-pandemic normal.
8: There you go.
7: This is really exciting. I like this a lot. And I like that we are doing something maybe a little bit different on this episode of the Nation's Blind Podcast. Not so far different than people will not recognize it at all.
8: We've
7: but,
8: been weaving
7: but a little
8: bit of it in, and now this is the topic.
7: This is the topic,
8: you
7: yes.
8: You guys are going to get to hear us talk talking about my federation. Yeah, all this episode, Melissa and I are going to be talking about all these misconceptions about the federation. So hopefully it'll educate many of our listeners.
7: Definitely, and we're going to have episodes like this where we really do a deep dive into some type of topic about the National Federation of the Blind or question that you, our listeners, bring to us. So we really are excited about this, and we hope that you'll be just as excited, and this is your chance. Mm-hmm. If you have a burning question about Anil Lewis and you want to ask it, might be able to do that.
8: Or Melissa Riccobono.
7: Oh, sure. Yeah. Or you know, more so, though, if you have
8: the
7: a question about what we think about a topic. And this is, we really do not script this at all. This is something that we are doing off the top of our heads. We have topics that we're going to talk about.
8: Our comms team gave these to us only minutes ago.
7: They did. And so this is going to be really fresh, and we're just excited to bring this to you. So should we get started?
8: As long as you agree with everything I say, this
7: no,
8: will go smoothly.
7: Anil, as long as you agree with everything I say, this will go smoothly.
8: Let's see how it turns out.
7: Okay. All right. So our topic today is our federation, as Anil said.
8: Mm-hmm.
7: Talking about our federation.
8: See?
7: Was Who's at Water Bottles after that though?
8: Yeah, that was us. Who's at Water Bottles? Yeah, I love that.
7: For those that don't know, Who's It used to be our logo. And Georgia had these great water bottles that had the Who's It logo on them.
8: And we would sell them in our exhibit hall and everything. Yes. I think we sold more water bottles so people could hear us sing the jingle more so than the water bottle itself.
7: I loved the jingle. You know me. It's music. It's going to be in my head.
8: If it's music, it's Melissa. Yeah.
7: If it's chocolate, it's Anil.
8: Amen to that, sister.
7: So anyway, we are going to talk about the National Federation of the Blind and a lot of the things that people believe about the National Federation of the Blind or are told about the National Federation of the Blind. Things like, you can only be one way to be a true Federationist.
8: Well, that's true, right? We agree on that.
7: No. Actually, I don't agree with that at all.
8: Sure. I mean, if you're going to be a Federationist, you've got to be against guide dogs, for God's sake. Let's start there, right?
7: Well, Anil, I used a guide dog for quite a long time. And
8: you were a Federationist? You were a member of the NFB with a guide dog?
7: Not only that, I was an affiliate president and the first lady of the National Federation of the Blind when I had my guide dogs.
8: I stand chagrined. No, but I definitely know that we're not anti-guide dog. But that is one of the premier kind of misconceptions about us being rigid as an organization.
7: Absolutely.
8: Yeah. The Federation is about whatever mobility tool gets you where you need to be as independently as possible with as least inconvenience to you and to others.
7: Right. And sometimes that changes. If it's a dog sometimes and a cane other times, whether it's sighted guide sometimes, people, that's a big one. Oh, you can't, you're in the National Federation of the Blind. You can't go anywhere sighted guide.
8: Yeah.
7: No.
8: The nature of independence. Read the speech. Dr. Kenneth Jernigan, he'll break it down for you. But I have to admit, I get a little jealous of guide dog users sometimes because, you know, guide dogs, they can just cut through crowds and stuff like zoom, zoom, zoom. You know, canes, you just,
7: Excuse me. Mm-hmm. It is true. It is embarrassing, though, when you're really trying to stand in line and your dog just doesn't understand and they want to take you to the very front.
8: And they think it's a race. You can't walk with a crowd because they think, oh, it's a race.
7: Yes.
8: We're going to win.
7: We're going to win. Let's go. Yes. No, that's very true. That is very, very true. You know, another one that I hear a lot is all about how I think paratransit is a huge one, or even taking a fixed route bus.
8: Right.
7: Oh, I use Uber and Lyft too much. I'm not a real Federationist. Or I chose, and it, what makes me the saddest is it's almost as though when we talk about this, when I've heard people talk about this or they've talked about this to me, it's almost as if they're Catholics in a confessional.
8: Uh-oh.
7: I know I'm not supposed to do this, but I do take paratransit to

0: truly believe paratransit is the only way they can ever get to from point A to point B.
1: Because I was about to say I disagree, because I do want to hear why they're taking paratransit. Because not to be critical,
0: right?
1: But to let them know that there are other options. Because I'll tell you, if you're counting on paratransit to be your major way of getting back and forth to work, your job may be at risk because paratransit is a very difficult thing to schedule and be consistent. Now, there are some areas that I hear rave reviews about how wonderful their paratransit is, but that's the exception and not the rule.
0: Yes.
1: So no, if there's a person that's taking paratransit because they haven't received the proper training to catch the fixed route, I want to make sure they know that there's an option there and that they have the ability to make a choice.
0: Yes, and I definitely agree. And that not only that, but that people of the NFB, local chapter members, people in their affiliate, most of the time people would be more than happy to go through that fixed route with them and help them feel comfortable. And I mean, maybe it's that they need one of our training centers also, but to start them out, I have taken the bus with people to help show them things. And I have also taken the bus with my blind NFB members to learn how to get to a new place myself. So I think that's really, really important. And I do agree with you, Anil, that it's, I just hate when people, or I shouldn't say hate, but I really dislike it when people just feel like they have to justify every single thing and they just think that I'm going to look down on them because they're not measuring up to whatever ideal they have about what it really means
1: to be a federationist,
0: to be a good, it's not even a federationist, but a good, proper, a perfect.
1: I am the very model of the modern major federationist. You know, another one that tickles me is the whole Braille thing that, you know, if you can't read Braille, of course you're not a federationist.
0: Yeah.
1: And that's true, right?
0: No.
1: That one's not true?
0: No, that's not true at all. Because as we know, only about 10% of blind kids learn Braille.
1: That's
0: atrocious. Only blind kids.
1: Yeah.
0: You know, when adults go blind, they may or may not learn Braille. And yes, does Braille, I mean, I use Braille every single day of my life. I cannot imagine my life without Braille. But I do know that there are many people that for thousands of reasons
1: are not Braille readers. Shame on them, right?
0: No. Oh, okay. Again, if they are interested in learning, I would love to help teach them. I'd also love to help them understand. You know, President Riccobono talks about this a lot, about how he was told as a senior in high school that he could be taught Braille if he wanted to learn it.
1: Yeah. With no real incentive or understanding as to what the benefit would be.
0: That's exactly right. And so he thought, I have two study halls now. Why would I take one up learning Braille? I can't imagine.
1: And look,
0: why
1: he became president of the National Federation of the Blind. So
0: he did.
1: Right?
0: No. He did learn Braille later. But I mean, that's a really powerful thing. And we definitely believe that everybody should learn Braille. We also do, though, believe or understand that sometimes people are going to use Braille in very basic ways, and that's also okay. If there's someone with a lot of other disabilities, we can talk about that too in a second, but if there's somebody with a lot of disabilities that print or Braille, they're not going to be able to read War and Peace,
1: but they can
0: find the bathroom, the correct bathroom, find a room number in a hotel,
1: label their ingredients so they can cook and still be independent,
0: even write like a sentence of notes for a speech and then go extemporaneously. That's really important.
1: Now, one piece before you transition about the Braille, I'd like to tell people, of course, we are really strong Braille advocates.
0: Yes.
1: I mean, because we believe in Braille, we know the benefits of it. 90% of the people that are employed that are blind or no Braille, that's a statistic. It may not be a causal relationship, but it's definitely a correlation between gainful employment and blind people. But we also recognize that if there's some functional vision that some people are able to take advantage of, then it's just adding more tools in a toolbox. The most specific thing I point out is in the school systems, we do advocate very strongly that young kids are taught Braille, even if they are able to read large print, because the vision may not be sustainable. It may create some eye fatigue. So in those instances where the print gets smaller or their vision deteriorates, let's not get to a place where now they need to learn Braille, because that holds them up from reaching their academic goals. So let's teach them. Kids can learn both print and Braille. That's the best case. Those are best practices. So that's why we created a National Reading Media Assessment, so that we have peer-reviewed, valid data that shows that students with low vision can also benefit from learning to read Braille as well.

0: Well,
1: that's a really good point. But again, not one size fits all. And I think that's a really important thing, too. To be a Federationist, you need never, you can't ever use your vision that you have, which is not true at all.
0: Yeah.
1: Or as Anil would say, oh, that's true, right, Anil? That's true, right? You can't ever use your, your vision.
0: But my sarcasm is much more evident than yours. People hear you and they believe what you say. They believe what comes out of your mouth. With me, they know that's Anil. He's being sarcastic. Yeah.
1: But I think it's really important for us to tell people it's all about efficiency.
0: Mm-hmm.
1: If you are using your vision because that's all you've ever been taught and you're reading at about 10 words a minute
0: mm-hmm.
1: and you have a job where you need to be reading, I think that
0: Braille could be the game changer.
1: Absolutely.
0: Yeah.
1: Braille could be the game changer. If you are traveling and you can see a red building and you know that's the front door of your work, why wouldn't you? I mean, it's good to have other, you know, ways to tell, but why wouldn't you, if it's efficient, why wouldn't you use it? You know, my brother-in-law is legally blind. He can actually see very, very well
0: mm-hmm.
1: and up close
0: mm-hmm.
1: and not too close. He can actually read a standard print book without eye strain. He can read at a mm-hmm. good level. I don't know what his reading speed is.
0: So this peripheral vision is the problem?
1: I think his distance, I'm mm-hmm. guessing. I don't.
0: Yeah, so many different areas.
1: There are
0: many,
1: right, people with tunnel vision sometimes mm-hmm. can see really well straight ahead of them. And to say, oh, no, they shouldn't be taught print or, you know, they should only know Braille. No, that's not what it is at all. It's all about what's going to be able to be the tool in your toolbox that's going to let mm-hmm. you get the most things done in the best way.
0: Yeah.
2: The Dr. Jacob Bolotin Awards, named for the world's first physician to be born blind, seek to honor initiatives, innovations, and individuals that are a positive force in the lives of blind people and advance the ultimate goal of helping them transform their dreams into reality. 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
0: Now, I got one.
1: You got one? Oh, I can't wait.
0: All this is good about skills acquisition. That's not important. But we cannot tolerate, as Federationists, any special treatment. I mean, out of here with that. You know? If you're on that plane, don't you dare pre-board. Right? Right?
1: Don't you dare get airport assistance.
0: Exactly. No. Don't you dare get that wheelchair? No. So just say no. Yeah. So, all right, that's one we agree on. Let's move on to the next.
1: Actually, I've gotten airport assistance before. Now, I've had a couple experiences where I realize that I want to stay more in control of the assistance that I've gotten. I've had the experience of being put in a golf cart and a driver that didn't know English very well, if at all, and I was terrified I was going to miss my flight, and mm-hmm. I got out of that golf cart shaking and said to myself, never, ever again.
0: Yeah.
1: But when I was traveling by myself with two children, one was 3.5 and one was an infant, you bet I took a little bit of help to get all of us
0: our
1: paraphernalia through TSA. What? The stroller, Anil. Paraphernalia.
0: Yeah,
1: diaper bag.
0: Yeah, exactly.
1: Car seat. Yeah. I don't even remember what all we had. Probably a backpack carrier.
0: Oh, my goodness.
1: I also, my aunt died, and I needed to get a plane quickly, and I wasn't in a position where I was really... Also, when my father was dying, both times, I wasn't in a position where I was really in a place where I wanted to fight to find things on my own.
0: Yeah.
1: But all other things being equal, most of the time, I will go to the airport and I will ask questions because that's how I like doing it, and then I know I'm more in control, because sometimes it takes longer for the people to come and help me than it does
0: most of the time.
1: And I'm impatient. I'm really impatient. So I generally don't want to wait unless I really feel like I don't have a choice.
0: And if you take the time to explore, no matter how difficult it may be in the beginning, if it's something you have to do on a regular basis, then you learn more about the environment. It makes it possible for you to travel more independently in subsequent times. So I travel in and out of the Atlanta airport all the time. So yeah, when I'm first navigating through the airport, sometimes I may, well, the first time I'm sure I got some assistance, but then I got a sense of where it was. Then I took a little bit more, I don't want to say risk, because it's not like my life is in danger, but initiative, right? To explore more on my own. So now I can get around the airport fairly easily and simply, but it goes back to what we were talking about earlier. You have a goal that you want to meet. What are the tools that you can use to meet that goal that allows you to be as independent as possible with as little inconvenience to yourself or to others? And in some instances, it's just going to be faster. If you're running late for a plane, getting some sighted guide to help you run through the airport may be a good idea. If you have the time to ease on into and have a little bit of breakfast, that's what I like to try to do because I like to travel in the morning, then I'm going to, you know, respectfully say no thank you. So it's different things. But the other piece too about the pre-boarding, I always think this is funny because I was the same way. When I learned, especially when I went through training at Louisiana Center for the Blind, which we'll have to get into a little bit later about there's a different kind of expectation when you're actually in training.
1: Yes.
0: But the whole thing about not pre-boarding. But then when I started flying as much as I do now, I hate being separated from my luggage. And now the planes just overbook all the time. And if you don't get on that plane early enough, by the time you get there, that overhead space is full. And I'm sorry, sir, we're going to have to check that bag. No,
1: I don't.
0: No, you're not. Yes, sir, we're going to have to check that bag. So no, I pre-board just to make sure that I can get my luggage and not be separated from my luggage. So it's all different reasons. But now I've flown so much, my status lets me get on. And it's almost like, it's like you were talking about earlier, how you have to justify something, right? It's almost like when I get on at that level, I want to like flash my Delta Sky Miles card and say, no, it's because I have medallion status, not because I'm blind. You know, so I still have a little of that residual in me as well.
1: You know, it's funny. A friend of mine had an appendicitis. That wasn't funny. But she was traveling. She was when her appendix, you know, needed to be taken. It didn't burst, thank goodness. It just needed to be taken out. But then she took a wheelchair through the airport when she was coming home. And she said the same thing. I wanted a sign on me that said, you know, recovering from appendicitis. Yeah. It's not just because I'm blind. That I'm sitting here. I thought that's just sad. You shouldn't have to justify. Again, if you think that's the only way you can fly, that's a different story.
0: Yeah.
1: But yes, I also think traveling in the morning is a great idea, but it makes me very tired, and I just want to get on the plane so I can just get settled and close my eyes and go to sleep.
0: I hear you.
1: I have pre-boarded many a time in my life.
0: and I think this is a good kind of transitional moment when you talk about your friend with the appendicitis, me with my medallion status. That just goes to show that society's perceptions, you know, we inherit them ourselves.
1: Yes.
0: So when people are talking about the Federation believes in this, you know, I'm admitting to you, I've had some of that ingrained in me. I've come to evolve and understand that it's false. But somewhere along the line, I had been convinced that that was the case. So I'm not being critical of those who really feel that way. But what I would offer is this. A lot of times people infer that the policies and the beliefs of the National Federation of the Blind are exemplified in one person. And not just the description that we've been playing with of this proper federationist, but one person telling someone about this organization. And this organization has tens of thousands of members with their own unique lived experiences and their own personal preferences. And when having those discussions with others, sometimes we do it with such zealous, and, you know, because you feel good about it. I mean, when you've overcome some significant challenges and you feel good about the fact that, I can go independently throughout the whole airport and I can board the plane without any, you say it in a way that makes people think, wow, that Federation, no, that's just a liberated blind person.
1: Mm-hmm. I think the other thing that bothers me and makes it different for me, if someone insists I pre-board,
0: yeah,
1: then I'm probably going to dig in my
0: absolutely
1: heels and
0: just
1: say, no,
0: for
1: no.
0: The principle of it, yes.
1: Exactly.
0: I guess I'll have to check my luggage, but I'm not going to let you make me get on this.
1: Right, right. And I mean, I think, but again, I think that's the difference, right? It's being in control of when you, I mean, I can't stand it when somebody wants to treat me like an infant.
0: Yeah.
1: I'm an adult.
0: I was traveling through the airport with a friend of mine. I'm not going to name him because we got off the plane and we had a connecting flight. And they had someone because, you know, they flagged us. So when we got off the plane, they already had somebody waiting. We had plenty of time. We could have made our plane. No hurry, anything. Had somebody waiting. And the guy walked up to him. He said, well, let me have your boarding pass. And he gave him his boarding pass. And he asked me, let me have your boarding pass. No.
1: No, thank you.
0: What do you need? Well,
1: right.
0: I'm going to this gate. He says, well, give me your, no, I'm not giving you my boarding pass. So he says, well, you guys come with me. So I'm fine with the assistants going to the right gate. And my friend kept on saying, well, can I have my boarding pass? He says, no, you're my responsibility.
1: Oh,
0: you're my responsibility.
1: Yes. And that's, again, this is an adult friend.
0: Yes.
1: This is not a...
0: yeah.
1: This is not an unaccompanied minor.
0: Exactly. Yeah.
1: Which, you know, that's a whole different story. And,
0: yeah,
1: and yes, you know, when my blind children fly unaccompanied.
0: Well, that's different.
1: That's every kid.
0: Yeah.
1: Exactly.
0: But they didn't ask any other adult that got off that plane for their boarding pass.
1: Exactly.
0: And they did not assume responsibility.
1: Yes.
0: You know, that was so funny. Yeah. Oh, so many airplane stories.
1: Oh, yeah. Absolutely. Well, you know, I think we could talk about airports forever, but the other one that I hear a lot is, oh, that Federation, they're no fun. They're just business. It's all they are.
0: Well,
1: they're not
0: true.
1: Social at all. They're just, they just sue
0: true.
1: People. That's all they do.
0: Yeah.
1: They're so confrontational. They sue people. They're not any fun.
0: Yeah. That's why I joined them. That's why I joined the National
1: Grinch?
0: Federation of the Blind. Yeah. No, man, that is so far from the truth. Oh, my goodness. Yeah. But I tell you, as we always say, the real fact is we work very hard.
1: Yes.
0: But they say when you work hard, you play hard.
1: Yes.
0: And if you come to our national convention, which is going to be in Houston this year,
1: July 1st through 6th.
0: There you go. You will find out how hard we work because it's a full week of getting up, getting at it, getting it done. But you will also see how we play hard because ain't no party like a blind folks party because a blind folks party don't stop.
1: And, you know, again, the Federation, especially because it's a place where blindness is just normal.
0: Yeah.
1: So you just go with your friends and you're doing things together and it's just a normal thing.
0: Mm-hmm.
1: You know, our Constitution does speak to this. It does say the Federation is not merely a social organization.
0: Mm-hmm.
1: And I think that is important. If you're going to have a chapter, we wouldn't want a chapter that all they did was go bowling and then said, like, we're an NFB chapter. We're going to go bowling every... That's our meetings. Our meetings are in the bowling alley. We're just going to bowl. That's not the type of collective action that we're talking about. That's correct, because we are a grassroots organization.
0: But we're strong because of that social interaction, because you develop those personal relationships that make you that much more committed to sharing the work.
1: I think that, and I think that you also do learn a lot in those social interactions, going to lunch with people,
0: mm-hmm.
1: finding different restaurants, going on the buses with people,
0: mm-hmm.
1: maybe just learning different skills that maybe you never knew how to do before. And that's definitely part of it. But again, it's not just one, and it's not just the other. And I think that's really important that, yes, we do work hard, but we do play hard.
0: That whole other side of it is so important, though, because we are, to our core, a political organization. But that, of course, is a conversation for another podcast. We hope that you've enjoyed our back and forth and hope it at least gives you an understanding that the Federation is a family of a diverse group of people with different lived experiences and perceptions and opinions. If you want to know the position of the organization, then go check out our website and look at the resolutions and that kind of thing. But we'll talk in more detail around the political infrastructure of the Federation in a future podcast.
1: Yeah, and I think that too, I'm hopeful that our communications team, you know, they don't always listen. No, I'm just teasing. I think the nature of independence is a really important speech that should be with our show notes for this episode. I also think there was a great article written by President Riccobono in the Monitor regarding what Federation philosophy is and isn't. And I think that's another really important. Those two things, I'm assuming they'll be in our show notes. And please take a look at those, because those are really good guidelines. And then also talk to Federationists. If you don't understand or you don't know, and don't just talk to one person either. Talk to Federationists, plural.
0: That's the key.
1: Go to a chapter meeting. Ask your questions, or you can ask your questions to us on the Nation's Blind podcast. We would love to hear from you, and I really love the format of these episodes, so I'm hoping we'll do them again. I assume we will, but we would love to have your questions. So please give us a call. Send us a voicemail, 410-659-9314, extension 2444.
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0: Yeah, wake up a conversation in social media. Find us on Facebook at National Federation of the Blind, and just engage. And maybe we can turn some of the social media correspondence into a full-blown podcast.
1: We would love that. And again, it might not just be Anil and me bantering either. We might bring other people on. You know, this is all a work in progress, starting something a little bit new. So give us your feedback about that, too. If there's other people you'd like to have join our
0: panel.
1: Are
0: you trying to get rid of me?
1: No. I'm just saying in addition to. I can't get rid of you, Anil. I can't get rid of you. Who would eat all the green M&Ms?
0: All right. There you go. I'd still eat the green M&Ms, even if I wasn't able to be on the podcast. You could call me up just for that.
1: Oh, okay.
0: Well, until the next time we get to eat some green M&Ms, we want to thank you for listening to the Nation's Blind podcast. And remember, you can live the life you want.
1: Blindness is not what holds you back.
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5: The Colonies, the Court, and the Kittens, by Mark Maurer. There are oddities in the lives of blind people which are hard to explain, but we try to explain them anyway. One of these oddities happened to me in Williamsburg, Virginia. When I was a boy, our family had very few vacations, as these are sometimes known today. Vacation had two meanings for us in those days, and maybe it still does. Vacation meant the time school was not in session, but it also meant taking a trip for the purpose of enjoying the company of family members in unfamiliar places and circumstances. Our family had plenty of the not-going-to-school kind of vacations, but we were short on the other kind. We enjoyed being with each other just fine, but we almost never went on a vacation. Because this is the way I grew up, I have very few firmly established notions about what a vacation trip is supposed to offer. I am quite certain that vacation trips are supposed to be fun, but that is all. Christmas is, for my family and me, the most important and joyous holiday of the year. I love the giving of presents and all of the planning that is a part of the preparation for the day. I also love the wonderful Christmas smells, the good food, and the togetherness. Christmas is important because it is a time for the expression of love for others and for the performance of small miracles. Bringing delight to the hearts of others is one of the fundamental purposes for this most joyous holiday. Dr. Kenneth Jernigan served as president of the National Federation of the Blind for almost 20 years. He and his wife became a part of the Maurer family, sharing the Christmas holidays with all of the warmth and joy that they possess. Dr. Jernigan loved Christmas and the Christmas season as much as the rest of us. However, he had died in October after a year-long fight with cancer. I wondered how we could spend Christmas without him. I also wondered how Dr. Jernigan's wife, Mary Ellen, would face this first Christmas alone. Although we would not want to change any of the Christmas traditions, a big Christmas dinner together, prayers, attendance at church, the exchanging of presents, and all that is a part of the holiday, I wondered if a change of setting for at least part of the Christmas season wouldn't be worthwhile. Consequently, we decided, the Maurers and Mrs. Jernigan, to take a vacation between Christmas and New Year's. We planned a visit to Williamsburg, Virginia, a place noted as the provincial capital of Virginia prior to the American Revolution. Because the adult Mowers, my wife Patricia and I, are both blind, and because the children, David and Diana, are not old enough for driver's licenses, Mrs. Jernigan would drive. 2 days after Christmas, we packed the essentials for the trip, handheld computer games designed for entertaining children riding in a car, a portable CD player with headphones for private music listening, several different kinds of Christmas candy, and, almost as an afterthought, a few clothes. The Jernigan house is less than a block from our front door, and as we carried our bags toward the departure point, we met two of Dr. Jernigan's kittens coming through the front gate into our yard. Some years ago, Dr. Jernigan had adopted a family of stray kittens who had shown up in his yard. After that, he always made a home for others who appeared from time to time. I thought of him then, and seeing his kittens reminded me how he had always taught us to share whatever we had with others. I remembered what he had done for me and my family, and for many other blind people who had had no place to be until he showed us how to hope and believe. Blinking back the tears, I stopped for a moment to ask the kittens if they had had their breakfast, but they seemed in a hurry. When we reached the Jernigan house, we spoke to Mrs. Jernigan, wondering if the kittens would be okay. She told us she had made provision for them to be fed while we were away. There had been an ice storm, and a number of trees had fallen. These trees blocked the roadway and slowed our progress. Furthermore, the reports on the radio told us that Williamsburg and the surrounding area was without electricity. Fortunately, when we arrived, our hotel had power. We would not have to use candles, and there would be hot water, operating elevators, and coffee. Mrs. Jernigan and I stepped to the hotel check-in desk to fill out our room registration papers. Although I was standing before the desk, the clerk asked Mrs. Jernigan what kind of room I needed. Then she asked Mrs. Jernigan if I had any special requirements. I myself responded to each question. However, the desk clerk seemed almost unaware of me. She asked Mrs. Jernigan if she would sign the registration for me. Then she questioned Mrs. Jernigan about how I would pay my bill. Again, I responded myself. The peculiar nature of the conversation created some awkwardness. There are those who find blindness so threatening that they want to ignore it. Others believe that the blind are incapable of the most rudimentary activities, and they automatically assume that any sighted person in the company of a blind person is in charge. We tried gently to persuade the desk clerk to understand that I myself am capable and responsible for my own family. I answered the questions put to Mrs. Jernigan as if they had been addressed to me. However, I was completely unprepared for the last of the questions. The desk clerk handed Mrs. Jernigan a parking pass to be placed on the dashboard of her car. Then she asked Mrs. Jernigan if I had also driven to the hotel and if I would like a parking pass for my car. I spent some time wondering how to account for this question. The desk clerk knew quite clearly that I was blind, yet she refused to speak to me. Nevertheless, she offered Mrs. Jernigan a parking pass for the car she thought I might have driven to the hotel. It reminded me that although we have made much progress, we still have a way to go in helping blind people achieve opportunity in America. During our visit to Colonial Williamsburg, we participated in a reenactment of courtroom proceedings which had occurred more than 200 years earlier. As we stepped into the courtroom, the bailiff said to us that jurors must be selected for the trial. The members of the jury were required to be adult, white, Protestant, able-bodied males. All others were prohibited from serving. As I sat within the body of the court, I reflected that, although I am a lawyer, I could not serve on the colonial jury of those days. The bailiff did not tell us whether my blindness would have prohibited me from representing clients in the court. One of the cases that afternoon was brought against a man who had failed to go to church. The laws of Virginia in the 1770s required citizens of the state to attend the officially recognized Protestant church service at least one Sunday each month. The defendant in the case, said he was a member of the Catholic faith and that his religion prohibited him from participation in Protestant worship. During the course of the trial, it was argued that his attendance at the Protestant service would be a mortal sin which would subject him to eternal damnation. As I listened to the presentation of each of the parties involved, I thought about how I would defend this Catholic if I had been his lawyer, and I wondered whether I would have been permitted to plead the case. The King's representative in court pointed out to the jurors that church service was not merely a religious matter, but a secular one as well. Edicts from the Crown, from the House of Burgesses, or the local city fathers would be read at church. Consequently, it was the civic duty of every citizen to be in attendance. Although the position of the parties seemed irreconcilable, I could imagine myself attempting to touch the hearts of the jurors. The very arguments of the King's counsel, it seemed to me, suggested that if the civic duty could be met, there would be no need for the Catholic to participate in the Protestant worship service. The argument that the civic duty was important implied that the law had been established to serve the government rather than God. If God were being served in some other way, this should satisfy the court. As we left Williamsburg on our way back to Baltimore, I thought about how far we as blind people have come and how far we must still travel to become self-sufficient. I am a practicing lawyer today, and I have been summoned for jury service. In colonial Williamsburg, I might have been a minstrel, a storyteller, or a beggar, but I would probably not have had the opportunity for other employment. Nevertheless, despite my learning and ability, sometimes I find that the desk clerk will refuse to speak to me because I am blind. We must help people come to be at ease with those of us who are blind. In the National Federation of the Blind, we are making an effort to bring this change into being. We appreciate our friends, and we hope to find more of them. We are willing to work and to learn, and sometimes we will take a vacation. We will do it for ourselves and our friends, but as we do it, we will remember to feed the kittens, too.
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7: Graduating from the Colorado Center for the Blind means more than skills. By Jeremy Smith. A photo appears on the page, the caption, Jeremy Smith. From the editor. Jeremy Smith is a recent graduate of the Colorado Center for the Blind, CCB, one of the training centers affiliated with the National Federation of the Blind. At his graduation ceremony, he read a letter to his fellow students. He was generous in agreeing that it could be shared with me for possible publication and gracious in expanding upon the original piece when I asked him to give our readers more context. Here, then, is Jeremy's adapted version of the thoughts he shared with the CCB students and staff. I was possibly the most reluctant student to ever walk through the doors at 2233 West Shepherd Avenue. I knew when I left Kentucky for the Colorado Center for the Blind, CCB, on January 8, 2025, that the trip would be costly. It was. Since being in Colorado, I've parted from my longtime partner. The next time I set foot in my house, it will likely be to pack my things and leave forever. I loved that little house. What's more, I don't think I'll ever call Kentucky home again. My whole life I've tried to love a place that could never love me in return, not the way I needed. It's time to move on. I have retinitis pigmentosa. My eyesight has been vanishing bit by bit since I was 10 years old, though it wasn't until my early 40s when genetic testing finally provided a proper diagnosis. As a kid, what I needed was comfort, an honest explanation of what was happening to me and what it might mean for the future. I received none of this. What I had was a void, a mystery filled with every source of evil a vivid young imagination could produce. In short, I was deeply traumatized by the lack of emotional support. No one was there for me, and so I've spent my entire life feeling abandoned, believing my eyesight was something to hide. I've been exploring this terrain for years. I wrote a 259-page, yet-to-be-published memoir on the many ways I struggled to adapt to my sight loss and what mental health professionals now recognize as classic symptoms of complex post-traumatic stress disorder, CPTSD. Searching for the answers I needed early in life, I became a therapist. Today, as a middle-aged man, I still seek safety. I still lose myself in the swirl of stress and all those false gods, The things I thought would bring me peace, validation, and a sense of security. Accomplishment will not do this. Logic and reason, intellect and competence, our presentation to the world will not do this. Until the self is healed, not even the love of a partner or children will overcome the trauma that dictates our response to everyday events. I'm not in the habit of making big blanket statements about the human condition, but I stand by this one both personally and professionally. Our highest human potential cannot be realized while this type of wound goes untreated. As a CCB graduate, I have hard skills now, useful, tangible ways of getting around and taking care of business, cane skills, mass transit, rail, access technology, screen readers, and AI. Hell, I'm even in better shape, and I was never not in shape. But these are not what I value most about my time in Colorado. In the decades it has taken for my sight to disappear, my confidence went with it, believing in me, trusting myself. All the ways we might think well of ourselves leaked and flowed away like a punctured water balloon. The person I wanted to be drifted out of sight long ago. But since being in Colorado, I have taken on a mission. Restore the man I've believed I could be. I did my own counseling to heal that original wound, to purge my central nervous system of the 380,000 volts that have lived in me, wild and unpredictable. Like downed power lines, my emotions have been dysregulated and reactive, thrashing this way and that with every new trigger. The slightest sign of danger would send sparks flying, my mouth spitting 1,000 burning embers, ready to create more destruction. Since I was a little kid, my body has been poised for a fight. I have no fight response. I advance. I fight. I know this effort has no end. I will be doing this work for as long as I walk this earth. But I've come a long way. Hands in my pockets now, I've finally taken off the gloves I've used to punch my way through the world. Bless you, Colorado, for realizing that ketamine is more than just an escape from reality. It's also a tool, medicine to reset and rediscover our truest self. To oversimplify the process, ketamine and other psychedelic medicines allow for greater neuroplasticity, which refers to the brain's ability to forge new connections and break free of long-standing patterns of thought. This change in me, brought forth from my own hard work, from conversations with professionals and trusted friends, and through a fundamental reprogramming of my brain, has coincided with rediscovering the power of community. I have known what it's like to be in community over the years. In college, I belonged to a group of good deed doers called Students for Appalachia, idealistic young people who fought hard for social justice, for kids in our small town, and for the health of this planet. That community in many ways made me thoughtful. It made me feel like I was part of something, less alone in the world. Community shaped and molded me, but it has been years since I felt at home among a group of people like me. As much as I learned from individual instructors, my primary teacher at CCB was the community. From a spunky 18-year-old, I learned to be truly brave, to go and keep going. To the outside observer, my friend Zoe has no fear. Getting lost is a gift, a chance to find yourself. For Zoe, riding the rails to some remote corner of the Denver Metro means pushing boundaries. It is the exercise of their freedom. For too many blind people, our boundaries are the four walls we live within. Without skills, without the capacity to manage our anxiety, there is no world outside. Zoe reminds me that opportunity is the adventure. To be able to go and do is not a chore. It's not something else to be angry about. Outside is where the light is. I want to absorb that sun on my face, to fill my heart with it. At CCB, we generally travel in packs. Our travel groups consisting of an instructor and one or two of your classmates. From my travel bros, I learned that the journey will rarely be easy. There are no straight lines when you're blind. You'll hit every obstacle. Trees, poles, jagged road signs. You might fall down escalators going the wrong direction or cross the street diagonally, very bad. But you can still arrive where you want to go. In this, the middle stage of my life, I've learned to ask for help, to feel no shame, to cry more freely, and to be open, to know that the less desirable parts of me do not spoil the whole. I've learned what people can survive, and how positive it is possible to remain. So many of the staff and students at CCB face challenges beyond the loss of their sight. They do so with a grace and poise I can only aspire to. To those who avoid the bitterness and resentment, to you who refuse to hate the sighted world, you are bigger and better for it. We ask the world for grace and patience, We must give the same in return. It is, after all, human nature to take for granted our blessings. To those who wonder if an independence training program like the one at CCB is right for you, my answer is, maybe. Are you prepared to seize this opportunity? I'm old enough to know that life only affords us so many opportunities to be part of something magical. No one gets a second chance to do something as special as CCB. There is love and belonging to be found here. Though freely offered, it must be earned. Few things are handed to you at CCB. Not everyone will become a close friend. Participants don't just come from all over the world, but we also come from a million varied situations. We cross the lifespan, socioeconomic status, education, life experience, and identities. But blindness is the great equalizer. To each and every person who dares to accept this mission, anyone who comes to be part of this community and to do this hard work, you have my utmost respect. Completing the 9-month program at CCB is the hardest work any of us will ever do. Every obstacle you've ever faced will return to taunt you. Fear and mistrust, all your anger and anxiety, will be thrown in front of you like 100 sandwich boards on Main Street. Whack everyone with your white cane if you have to, and keep moving. Remember the words of a very wise old puppet. Fear is the path to the dark side. Only you can stop that momentum. There are many debates that take place at CCB about the virtues of a guide dog, on how to communicate and educate a sighted world that often doesn't understand our needs or how to offer support. A portion of every day called philosophy is devoted to exploring what it means to live inside this blind wrapper. One such debate is about how we prove our capability to a world that believes we are fundamentally diminished. I return over and over again to this question, and for me it has one answer. We prove what we are capable of by being part of the world, by defiantly engaging, by asking for, or if necessary, demanding space. We must be visible, whether through our advocacy or simply using the bus to commute back and forth to work. Being seen confidently living our lives is essentially shouting a message of freedom from the rooftops. When you graduate from CCB, the parting gift each of us is given is a bell. They call it the Bell of Freedom. The message long expressed at CCB is that when one blind person moves through the world with greater freedom, that act helps to liberate the rest of us. Implied in that sentiment is a responsibility to one another. I, for one, appreciate that message. As a blind community, particularly one that is well-trained, we must continue to use our skills. We must carry the torch until the next generation of bell ringers leaves with the tools they need to take charge. To everyone I have encountered along the way at CCB, all of you queens and kings of West Shepherd Avenue, I say thank you. Trade nothing for knowing who you are, for knowing and showing that to the world. Each and every one of us deserves to be seen, heard, and valued. Do this hard work, then go share your light with the world.
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8: We're going to switch gears from technology in some ways to talk about education and really a commitment to high expectations. I asked this next presenter for some biographical information before introducing her, and I learned a number of things from what she provided me, and it's very impressive. But I decided that maybe it would be better if I just shared a couple stories with you. She has a long history of building capacity in nonprofit leadership. But I wanted to share my own experience. Now, I first went to an annual meeting of the American Printing House for the Blind in the year 2000. I served for a number of years as a trustee of the American Printing House. I have been to many, many, many meetings all around the blindness field, and they're not like a federation convention. And so after 25 years of going to various meetings, you learn a lot about the vision industrial complex, and when you talk to people, you figure out pretty quickly whether they're a federation member or whether they're part of the old way of thinking. In 2019, Pam Allen and I went to a meeting, And Pam had just been at a session about marketing in the blindness field where they encouraged everybody who was there, including Pam, not to use the B word. So later that evening was the first time that I met this woman, and it was clear from the questions that she asked, from the interest that she showed in understanding the perspective that I had as a blind person, that she might think differently than someone who says we shouldn't use the B word. Now, this convention for a number of years now has heard all about the innovation of the monarch. Yeah, yeah. And what you don't likely realize about the monarch is that it's has come to be in a significant way because of the leadership this woman has provided to at APH in building partnerships, in managing resources and relationships. Her leadership has been critical in that effort, and I would argue her leadership has been essential in our field at this time. And she has been a significant part of helping to get blind people much more integrated, especially into the educational leadership field. When I came to the American Printing House for the Blind Annual Meeting in 2000, I could count all of the blind leaders there on one hand. She's been a big part of changing the paradigm. And I wanted this audience at this time to know this leader, because we still have a lot of work to do in education. And you need to know that our next presenter, although she is not blind, she represents all of the qualities of what we mean when we say blind at heart. I wanted you to get to know my friend and this critical leader in our time. She's the Vice President of Innovation and Strategy at the American Printing House for the Blind. Here's Ann Lancaster.

partners. It's such an honor to be here with you today, and I have to thank President Riccobono for all the nice things he said about me, and also for this opportunity to connect with you and for your partnership and for his friendship and your guidance. APH is a much stronger organization because we are working together with NFB. I know that most of you are familiar with the American Printing House for the Blind and what we do. APH started in 1858, the vision of two blind men who believed that all blind people should have access to books. That vision grew over decades to providing students with the materials they need in the classroom to ensure a solid foundation in life. For nearly 170 years, that's been our mission, to do what's necessary for learning inclusion. It's a mission that's been supported by government funds and championed by generations of blind people. At APH, this mission is not just about equity. It's also about expectations. We have high expectations for what blind and low vision students can achieve. We have high expectations for their inclusion and for the systems that support them and the teachers who teach them. These expectations drive us every day. They are the impetus to solve the unsolvable problems. It's a work in progress, even after all this time. But our expectation is that we'll have a future that provides opportunity for everyone. And it's at the core of who we are and how we work. As a society, we're divided on a lot of things. We're also divided on the meaning of expectations. Some people believe if you keep expectations low, you'll never be disappointed, or that low expectations lead to happiness. But we all feel differently, right? Yeah. We would argue that low expectations are disappointing. We believe that no one else will rise to their potential if there are low expectations, that when we expect minimum results, that's what we get. We know that societal barriers and limitations are the direct result of low expectations, that these low expectations are a thin disguise for systemic bigotry. Let's look at the Monarch and our partnership project with NFB and Humanware as an example of how we've all worked together to meet high expectations. The idea of technology providing immediate access to multi-line braille and tactile graphics on one device was a hopeful expectation blind people named decades ago as the Holy Grail. Many believed it would never be possible, that even if we could solve the technology problems, it would be so expensive, blind people would never have access. A big dream with pessimistic expectations. When we started the Monarch Project, I felt like it was my duty to sit down with APH's president, Dr. Craig Metter, and tell him in detail all the many ways the project could fail. To which he responded, "I am not afraid of failing. I am afraid of not trying at all." Craig recognized that low expectations are more devastating and more costly than setting the bar high and working to achieve it. And I'm excited today to share with you what high expectations have achieved so far through the Monarch Project. The Monarch has been publicly available for less than a year, and today there are nearly 1,100 Monarchs being actively used in classrooms around the world. Yes, and even better, most of those are supported by government-funded programs and made available free of charge to teachers, students, and adults transitioning in employment. It represents millions of dollars of public and private investment. And we're seeing early success, not just in access, but also in impact.
Students in our Monarch pilot project are reporting that they're more interested in Braille and tactile graphics than ever before. They're even more interested in school. Parents are delighted that they can now help their children with their Braille homework and read together in the evenings. Teachers are finding more time available to actually work with their students rather than on the time-consuming tasks of creating adaptable materials for their lessons. However, further success for the Monarch is being limited by the barriers of low expectations. Low expectations of school systems that are hesitant or refuse to write Monarch into an IEP because of liability concerns. Low expectations of schools that limit access to Monarch to only minutes each day. Or those who refuse to teach with Monarch because the child isn't ready or the technology is too complicated. Low expectations of those who say it's too expensive for a family to be responsible for, or too expensive for an employer to purchase. Low expectations of systems that don't subsidize the costs of assistive technology and expect the cost burden to be on the person, despite laws that say otherwise. And the low expectations blind people sometimes have of themselves when they say, "I don't need Braille." We can discuss how barriers create these low expectations all day long, and in many cases, the reasons they exist are at least temporarily justified. But at its core, they're the impact and conditioning of blatant discrimination. It's been a delight to see that it's the young people experiencing Monarch who have the highest expectations for its evolution. They're not shy about it, and they've shared their feelings through the student pilot project. They want more, and they believe firmly they have a right to that access. Students want access to the learning management systems being used by their sighted peers in the classroom, and this requires certification for the Monarch by major technology companies that have platforms they want access to. They want more books, and they don't want their book apps to crash in the middle of reading Hunger Games, right? They want more games. Games that will allow them to challenge and compete with gamers across the world, or to simply race a car in the desert and crash it and not get arrested. Race car driver down here. They want more tactile graphics, and they're specific. Not just a tactile graphic of a car, but the chassis of a 1967 Mustang. They want to edit videos for their YouTube channel. They want to write music, make art, solve complicated math problems, write software programs, print their 3D creations, win science fairs, design their own fashion line, participate fully in class projects and contests. Students want to learn. They want to dream big dreams, and they aren't just setting the bar high for us, they're sending it to another galaxy. Now I'll tell you, their feedback easily represents hundreds of millions of dollars in necessary technology and software development. But they don't want to be told to have realistic expectations because that's setting the bar too low for their ambitions. Their innocence of systemic barriers doesn't allow them to even consider that these things are high expectations. They are simply fair. They are what they need to answer that fire inside of them, that urgent call that from the moment they were born has always said, you can live the life you want. We're only at the base of the mountain for Monarch, and it still exists as a promise yet to be delivered. Where we go from here and how quickly we can do it depends on challenging factors, but it begins with expectations.
We can never meet and exceed those expectations without the active participation and inclusion of blind people. The Monarch is proof of that. It would never have been this groundbreaking without our partnership with NFB and the active engagement and leadership of blind people in its development. I have observed that for blind people, pushing the agenda of high expectations against the fragility of sighted privilege can be exhausting. As much as we crave your voice at APH, we endlessly request your feedback on products. And on top of that, your everyday is filled with giving sighted people information, often the same information you've provided millions of times, again and again. That's unfair. But real inclusion of your voices, of your hopes and dreams, your expertise and experiences is critical. We cannot deliver on the high expectations students deserve without it. Their very future depends on you. So I humbly ask of you today, knowing the demands the world already places on you, to consider how you can be more involved in education and setting a high bar of expectations for the future of our young people, to challenge the low expectations, not just of individuals, but of systems and attitudes. You can do this in small ways. Share your education story in social media. Volunteer to teach local school children about Braille. Tutor in Braille instruction. Or be a mentor for one of my very favorite summer programs to visit, the NFB Bell Academy. You can respond to surveys and share your experiences with product developers. You can also do this in grassroots ways. Run for your local school board or show up at school board meetings. If you're a parent, find a leading role in your school's PTA. Be seen and heard in your local schools. Or you can do this in big ways. We have a distressing shortage of teachers of blind students, and it's getting worse. These teachers have unmanageable caseloads.

inclusion, for parents to have a say in their child's education, for equity and opportunity in all schools, whether public, private, or at home. NFB is the preeminent advocacy organization in our field, and when you speak with a clear and persuasive voice, elected officials and government leaders listen. Your active participation as an NFB member, it's critical here. Even as I speak to you, Congress is working to finalize spending plans for next year. We believe, and I hope you do as well, that the Monarch should be included in those plans. It is your voice that matters, and it is to you that Congress will respond. The majority of the voices in blindness in education today are coming from sighted people. And yes, we have good intentions and good hearts, and yes, we're your allies, and yes, we'll fight alongside you, but we will never, ever have your perspectives. And we should never, ever be allowed to set the expectations for you. I came into this field after more than a decade of working closely with several disability advocacy groups, and I thought I knew a lot. But I made all the same embarrassing mistakes, like thinking because I can't see anything without my contact lenses that I had empathy for the blindness experience. That was embarrassing. You know, the first time I was a sighted guide for my new boss, I accidentally kicked his cane into the street. Yeah. I was pretty sure I was going to be the next one to be kicked to the curb. In my work, I've met blind people from all over the world, and every one of these hundreds of conversations has been perspective shifting. Very early on, I had the honor of spending time with Abraham Nemeth. Anybody know who I'm talking about here? I know you do, yes. Yeah. Mind blown. That's all I can say about meeting him. And I'll never, ever forget that conversation because it was the beginning of tearing down everything I thought I knew. I've learned a million lessons from every NFB convention I've attended and from the leaders and the membership of this incredible movement. I've learned from talking to parents about their hopes and their fears, from experiencing the joy of students as those walls to learning come tumbling down. I've watched blind colleagues handle with grace and self-advocacy just crazy situations, like when wait staff ask me what they would like to order for dinner, or when a rideshare refuses to take us somewhere because there is a guide dog, or when a hostess once asked if I wanted to accompany my colleague into the men's restroom so I could help him. For the record, we both said no, thank you. I've learned from your persistence, resilience, strength, inventiveness, intelligence, your wicked sense of humor, your utterly fearless audacity, and most of all, your friendship and acceptance. I'm so honored and grateful that you've welcomed me as a guest and a student in your world. You have challenged me, shaped me, and humbled me. You've shown me more patience than a person deserves, and my life is incredibly rich as a result of these gifts from you. I'm still learning. I'll always be learning. But this I know for sure, when I reach that glorious moment, when I feel like I know everything there is to know about the expectations of blind people, I have royally messed up. Yep. If sighted people in the industry like me or organizations like APH set your expectations for you, we will fail. Sighted people
and the organizations of this

0: field can do it with you, but we cannot do it for you. Despite our legacy names, and that includes American Printing House for the Blind, by the way. This isn't a token invitation to the table. It's an acknowledgement that your hopes and dreams, your expectations are the table. Continue to hold our feet to the fire. Don't just participate in this journey with us. Lead us where we need to go. APH is here to do the heavy lifting that is necessary, but we're not here to shape your hopes and dreams. Only by working together can we ensure the expectations of this brilliant next generation are fulfilled, a future where opportunity for everyone is not a dream, but a reality. Thank you so much, President Riccobono, and my Federation friends for your partnership. Let's keep flying toward that future together.
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2: Lessons and Lifelines by Rene Valdez. A photo appears on the page, the caption, Rene Valdez. From the editor, Rene is a person who has tremendous value to the National Federation of the Blind, not only because of the energy she brings to our cause, but because her memory of going blind is fresh enough that she can relate to people who think all doors have been closed and are starved for what we have to offer. This is a spectacular article, and if it is half as much fun to read as it has been to edit, prepare to be thoroughly engrossed in this experience. In case you want to know what she does when not writing, Rene is the chair of the NFB of Virginia Diversity, Equity, and Inclusion Committee, the co-chair of the NFB of Virginia Fundraising Committee, a mentor in the NFB of Virginia Project RISE program, and the vice president of the Northern Virginia Regional Human Rights Committee. Here is her most splendid article. Life is a succession of lessons which must be lived to be understood. Helen Keller. Ain't that the truth? It's like I woke up one day and found myself, 56 years young, blind, and still learning. Wow! And let me tell you, some of these lessons along the way have not been amusing. I believe that God, the universe, and Mother Earth all have a very warped sense of humor. I mean, come on, man. The last time I looked up, not only did I have my eyesight, but I was 48 years old, enjoying a rewarding and quite lucrative career, traveling around the United States and Canada, training the untrainable, TSA supervisors and air marshals, and having a blast. And I am happy to report that by day two of a 5-day intensive training, I had these tough guys and gals eating out of my hand. It was October-ish, 2013, when I began to notice a slight change in my vision, especially at night. I suppose I should have considered it a clue when I was driving into a 7-Eleven parking lot and hit the very large garbage can at one corner of the lot head-on. But no, I politely backed up and tried my parking efforts once again, and I pretended like the trash can thing never happened. I never mentioned it to my honey, Scott, or anyone for that matter. Then, on a midnight run to Mickey D's, I came to the four-way stop not far from our home. As usual, I stopped. I looked to the right, and then to the left, then the right again. Seeing nothing in the darkness, I stepped onto the gas to go through the intersection, and blam! Quite suddenly, the airbag deployed in my face after the car came to a very severe and arduous stop. I had broadsided a van, I found out later. But at that moment, sitting with the airbag in my lap, I once again looked to my right, where the thing I had hit should have been, and I saw nothing. I drove forward to the next block, where there was a street light. I got out of the car, checked the damage, and delightedly saw that there was none. So I got back in the car, decided that the other vehicle left as well, and continued on my midnight mission to McDonald's. Despite the fact that there happened to be a vehicle behind me who witnessed the whole thing and called it in, I was fortunate not to get charged with hit and run by the grace of God, the universe, and Mother Earth. When I received the police report, I called the family I had broadsided, apologized, and wished them well. You'd think that after that crazy incident I would consider my eyesight, or lack thereof. It wasn't until late December of 2013, when my eyesight had declined to a dangerous level during the day, that I mentioned it to my honey and my best friend. Fast forward now through doctors not knowing what was happening and finally being diagnosed by the NIH docs at the National Eye Institute that I had VKH, a very rare autoimmune disease that affects Asians, Hispanics, and Native Americans. This qualifies me twice. Then came the mega doses of wonderful and dangerous medications. My eyesight fluctuated drastically up and down for the next 5 years, taking with it my emotions. This made me an emotional and psychological basket case. The next 4 years were busy for me, my days filled with remembering to take my mega meds, sitting on the couch with my fur baby, MJ, who never left my side, and watching the television show Forensic Files. Somehow I found that soothing as I licked my emotional wounds. The intro music still has that effect on me. I was mourning, and I was so deep in it. I mourned the life I knew and loved, my career mostly. I loved what I was doing. I loved meeting a group of people on the first day of a training they didn't want to attend and breaking the ice. I loved the experience of witnessing the hardest shells crack by day two when they started sharing their stories. I cherished the moments on days 3 through 5 when it was a safe enough environment to share a few tears with those stories. And when the training was over, I missed the hugs and the see you again sometime wishes. All I could think, sitting there in the safety and seclusion of my cocoon, was that I had to find a way to close that chapter of my life forever, and the mere thought of it seemed to cut off the air in my lungs, making it almost impossible to breathe. Early in my diagnosis, I stumbled on the Department for the Blind and Visually Impaired, DBVI. They came in like a lifeline, providing me with air. I met my new mobility instructor, Joanne Laurent, a strong-willed little woman who, with her infectious laughter, kind spirit, and constant affirmations, I called it nagging, forced me to escape my cocoon for brief periods and taught me to use a white cane and not get hit by a Mack truck. Another powerhouse, Alex Castillo, came to my home and proved to me that I could cook and clean my counters and wash clothes and be independent. I think it was late 2017 when I stumbled once again. This time it was Brian Miller. I can't remember who gave me his email address, but one day I mustered the courage and the will to email him. Much to my surprise, he responded with an invitation to meet for coffee. Yikes! It was time to put the lessons I had with Joanne to the test. I did. Meeting Brian was like falling backward onto a thick, fluffy, soft comforter. He had a way about him that was calming, welcoming and accepting and inspiring. I was bragging to him about my ability to once again be able to make coffee, my drug of choice, using my French press, even grinding my own beans. Well, he shared with me his mutual love of coffee and how he purchased his raw beans from Misha's Coffee and roasted them in his home with his own roaster. What? How? He explained the cracking sound the beans made when they were close to being done and the aroma that filled his home. Overachiever. When he shared with me how he roasted his own beans or how he traveled to exotic places around the world by himself, it was totally without arrogance or pride. It was simply Brian sharing a glimpse of his heart and spirit. In March of 2018, I received an email from Brian telling me I had to go to this meeting. I still have that email. He said he was starting a chapter for the National Federation of the Blind in our community. I didn't want to go, but how could I say no to Brian? I attended that first meeting, and it was God or the universe or Mother Earth, or Brian, who made sure I was elected to serve as a board member. What? Another lifeline. I am forever grateful to my friend. The rest, as they say, is history. I was connected, and I became hooked. I started to venture out of my self-made cocoon more and more and began to feel a sense of purpose again. I attended bits and pieces of my first NFB state convention and met a few people who became lifelines. Evelyn Valdez, Sandy Halverson, Bonnie O'Day, Joe Orozco, and so many more that would make this blog much longer than it already is. And I shared a little time with Tracy Sofrenko, the Virginia State Affiliate President, at a legislative visit on Capitol Hill. He asked questions. I told him about my period of mourning, my hopeless journey into blindness, my desire to be useful and fulfilled once again. As I spoke, I really didn't see how that could happen in my life. I was looking through the lenses of my past, and I could not fathom how I could ever be like Evelyn or Tracy or any blind person who laughed and smiled and lived their lives. Tracy listened to me. He continued to challenge me to spread my wings. Today, as Secretary Treasurer of the Greater Alexandria Chapter, a position that I absolutely love, a student in the Chapter Leadership Institute, mentor in Project Rise, coordinator of the 2021 Mini Bell Program, co-chair of the NFBV Fundraising Committee, and member of the NFBV Diversity, Equity, and Inclusion Committee, I am feeling fulfilled, and I am happier than ever. I have a sense of true belonging. I have a mission. I believe that God, the universe, and Mother Earth, in their warped kind of way, know what they are doing, and I believe that Helen Keller was right. To be fully understood, life's lessons must be lived and savored. Peace.
3: 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We're NFBRN, the National Federation of the Blind Radio Network.
4: A review of civil rights gains and goals by Thomas E. Perez. There is a photo on the page, the caption, Thomas E. Perez. From the editor, Thomas Perez is Assistant Attorney General, Civil Rights Division in the United States Department of Justice. He addressed the third annual Jacobus Tenbrook Disability Law Symposium on April 15, 2010. His remarks more often than not addressed disability issues unrelated to blindness and were wide-ranging, but the spirit of his sentiments was consistent with the legal scholarship that our founder, Jacobus Tenbrook, undertook throughout his career. Here is what he said. It's an honor to be here at the Tenbrook Symposium in the Kenneth Jernigan Center, an event and an institution named for two men who dedicated their lives to the service of civil rights. Professor Tenbrook and Dr. Jernigan were not leaders of people who are blind. They were civil rights leaders because their dedication to the rights of blind people had a profound impact not only on the way blind people perceive themselves and the way those of us who are not blind perceive them, but their work helped us change the way we all perceive ourselves and our abilities and the way we think about disability. Professor Tenbrook wrote extensively about the fundamental right of people with disabilities to live in the world. In one of his most memorable speeches, Dr. Jernigan talked about blindness being a characteristic and not a handicap, a revolutionary concept at the time. In our nation, the phrase civil rights evokes powerful emotion, conjuring up visions of the 1960s, of Dr. King on the steps of the Lincoln Memorial, of hundreds of protesters on the Edmund Pettus Bridge, of students at lunch counters and university doors. Sometimes forgotten when we talk about civil rights are the other movements, the other suppressed groups that have had to claw their way out from under the weight of immoral laws and misguided social mores. Women spent decades fighting for the right to vote, facing ridicule and sometimes imprisonment before the 19th Amendment passed in 1920. LGBT individuals have struggled for acceptance and battled wave after wave of misunderstanding and hate. They continue to make the case that they deserve the same rights as all people. From our nation's founding, individual people have fought for their rights, facing dozens of defeats for each victory. Progress has often been painfully incremental, but each victory, however small, was motivation enough to keep moving. So it has been for individuals with disabilities in our nation who faced every day the indignities of not being able to enter public buildings or get on a public bus. They were barred from attending schools and getting jobs, until, that is, the passage of the Americans with Disabilities Act. The ADA literally opened millions of doors for individuals with disabilities across this nation. As the head of the Civil Rights Division, I had the distinct honor of leading enforcement of this critical law, which had implications no less important or far-reaching than the landmark civil rights laws of the 1960s. In the two decades since its enactment, the ADA has revolutionized the way the rest of society thinks about individuals with disabilities, and it revolutionized the way that people with disabilities live in our communities. But that doesn't mean the journey is complete. In the Civil Rights Division, every single day, we still see barriers, new and old, facing individuals with disabilities that stand in the way of allowing all people to maximize the contribution they can make to society. But I can confidently report that the Civil Rights Division is once again open for business, and we are ready to take on the long-standing barriers and the new ones emerging. We are busy working on the new ADA regulations and expect to have them ready to be published very soon. We know that modern technologies can pose significant challenges, and we must remain vigilant to ensure that new technologies don't leave out individuals with disabilities. We acted swiftly on the complaints we received from the NFB about the use of the Amazon Kindle at universities, and we reached agreements with five major universities: Princeton, the University of Arizona, Pace, Case Western, and Reed College. Those institutions have agreed not to use inaccessible electronic readers, and we will continue to make sure other institutions nationwide are aware of their accessibility obligations. I know this particular challenge is close to home for the NFB. Technology has revolutionized our economy and culture. It has made communicating and obtaining information, entertainment, education, and goods easier and more efficient. But many of these technologies, from websites to cell phones, from ticket kiosks to TV set-top devices, are either in whole or in part inaccessible to blind people and other people with disabilities. Though we have seen some voluntary efforts by companies once the matter is brought to their attention, Far too many companies choose to forgo what I believe must be a profitable investment in making their products and services available to all consumers. We have a population that is aging, and making products accessible will only increase their customer base. The technology to make electronics accessible exists and is relatively affordable to implement. Let me be clear. It is and has been the position of the Department of Justice since the late 1990s that Title III of the ADA applies to websites. We intend to issue regulations under our Title III authority in this regard to help companies comply with their obligation to provide equal access. Companies that do not consider accessibility in their website or product development will come to regret that decision because we intend to use every tool at our disposal to ensure that people with disabilities have equal access to technology and the worlds that technology opens up. Meanwhile, we are working to end the illegal but all too common practice of unnecessarily segregating people with disabilities in institutions. In 1999, with the Olmstead decision, the Supreme Court answered the question posed 33 years earlier by Dr. Tenbrook in his article, The Right to Live in the World. He asked, are persons after all not to be persons if they are physically disabled? Are members of the community to be robbed of their rights to live in the community, their certificates canceled upon development or discovery of disability? Olmstead established that Title II of the ADA requires that people with disabilities in institutional settings must be integrated in their communities when appropriate, and that it is a violation of the law to segregate them unnecessarily from society. This was the Brown v. Board of Education decision of the disability rights movement. But 10 years after the landmark decision, tens of thousands of Americans with disabilities are still unnecessarily and unconstitutionally confined in institutions, some with unspeakably dangerous conditions. That's why last year, President Obama marked Olmstead's 10th anniversary by proclaiming the Year of Community Living. Under his leadership, we have made enforcing Olmstead a priority. We have filed amicus briefs in several cases. We intervened in a case taking on the adult home system for people with psychiatric disabilities in the state of New York. In a case brought against the state of Georgia, we asked for an injunction to move persons with disabilities from institutions with horrific conditions into community settings. Meanwhile, individuals with disabilities continue to face barriers to accessibility in nearly every aspect of life that many of us take for granted. The Civil Rights Division is active on all these fronts, working to make sure the promise of the ADA is not an empty one. We are working to combat discrimination by public entities. In some cases, the discrimination is overt. Take, for example, our case against the City of Baltimore for mandating that substance abuse centers get special zoning permits when other entities don't have to. In other cases, cities and towns simply forgo their obligations to make their programs, services, and activities accessible to people with disabilities. We continue to promote voluntary compliance in these cases through Project Civil Access, where cities and municipalities work cooperatively without litigation to reach compliance with Title II. The 176 agreements under the program to date deal with all aspects of civic life, including courthouses, health departments, libraries, parks, theaters and stadiums, sidewalks, and emergency shelters, as well as employment, voting, emergency preparedness, and effective communication, especially in law enforcement and 911 services. But when jurisdictions will not cooperatively comply, we will not hesitate to file suit. We recently settled a case against Jackson, Mississippi, for failing to make their public transit system accessible or make their paratransit systems fully compliant with their obligations under the ADA. The consent decree with Jackson mandates not only that buses include wheelchair lifts, but that bus drivers call out stops for passengers who are blind and that paratransit allow reliable next-day service. This is particularly critical because it ensures that the plaintiffs in the case, teachers who are blind, have accessible transportation to their place of work, the Mississippi School for the Blind. While we work to enhance accessibility in public programs and facilities nationwide, we must also address the continuing challenge of inaccessible housing. The Fair Housing Act and the ADA have specific accessibility mandates, yet far too many developers continue to ignore their obligations, either knowingly or out of ignorance of the law, to make their developments compliant with the Fair Housing Act and the ADA. On this front, we have recently settled two matters, one in Iowa and the most recent in Tennessee. In both cases, we insisted that the developers not only fix their non-compliant properties, but also pay compensation to the disabled people who sought to live in the developments, and penalties to the United States. We also have an extensive outreach program to educate developers and architects about their obligations, and we will continue to bring cases when necessary to remind them that we take those obligations seriously. In addition to access to housing and public services, access to hospitals is a critical need for everyone, including those with disabilities. The landmark health care reform legislation signed last month by President Obama will ensure that millions of disabled Americans can get the coverage they need, but have too often been denied because of the pre-existing condition clauses in insurance policies. But as long as we have inaccessible hospital facilities or hospitals that do not use accessible medical equipment, many individuals with disabilities will continue to be unable to access critical care. This issue is a top priority for us, and we will soon be releasing guidance on accessible medical equipment. Meanwhile, if we really want to address the abysmal unemployment rate for people with disabilities, we must ensure that children with disabilities not only have access to a free and appropriate public education as required by the IDEA, but also that they not be shut out from private schools and facilities. We are currently involved in a case against Nobel Learning Communities, which runs more than 180 daycare facilities, preschools, and elementary schools in 15 states, but refuses to admit children with developmental disabilities and disenrolls children found to be on the autism spectrum. Many of these challenges are long-standing and pervasive. For a long time, people with disabilities were marginalized and discounted. Others assumed they were incapable of contributing meaningfully to their communities. Those attitudes have shifted, but they have a way to go. As we work to combat the long-standing barriers, we must also tackle emerging challenges head-on. In tight budget times like these, we must be persistent in our insistence that jurisdictions do not allow themselves to move backwards because of declining revenues. The Civil Rights Division intervened in two cases in North Carolina over the issue of allowing individuals who have been placed in community settings to stay there. We will not allow people with disabilities to be a casualty of the difficult economy. While the case is pending, we successfully obtained a preliminary injunction that will keep the individuals whose lives are threatened by the budget cutbacks in their homes and communities. Finally, we still face the challenge of attitudes and stereotypes that unfortunately exist throughout our society. When the Civil Rights Division has to enforce the right of a family with an HIV-positive child to enjoy recreational facilities because the owner tells them that their 2-year-old child can't swim in the swimming pool, as we did in a case in Alabama, we know we still have a long way to go. When the Civil Rights Division has to bring a case against an attorney, of all people, who refuses to allow a woman with a service dog into his office, as we did in Colorado, we know we have a long way to go. When the Civil Rights Division has to fight for a deaf social worker's right to be hired, doing a job she is eminently qualified for, because the government employer doesn't want to accommodate her with a part-time interpreter, as we did in California, we know we have a long way to go. We are approaching the 20th anniversary of the ADA. Our nation has undeniably come a long way in those 20 years, and we are a better nation as a result. But our challenge in the 21st century is to make sure all Americans understand and appreciate, as Professor Tenbrook argued, the fundamental right of people with disabilities to live in the world. We embrace that challenge and embrace the concept that he promoted that the policy of the law should be by negative ban and positive fostering to permit, enable and encourage men to be a part of their communities to the full extent of their physical capacities. Consider a charitable gift. Making a charitable gift can be one of the most satisfying experiences in life. Each year, millions of people contribute their time, talent, and treasure to charitable organizations. When you plan for a gift to the National Federation of the Blind, you are not just making a donation, you are leaving a legacy that ensures a future for blind people throughout the country. Special giving programs are available through the National Federation of the Blind, NFB. Points to consider when making a gift to the National Federation of the Blind. Will my gift serve to advance the mission of the NFB? Am I giving the most appropriate asset? Have I selected the best way to make my gift? Have I considered the tax consequences of my gift? Have I sought counsel from a competent advisor? Have I talked to the NFB planned giving officer about my gift? Benefits of making a gift to the NFB. Helping the NFB fulfill its mission. Receiving income tax savings through a charitable deduction. Making capital gain tax savings on contribution of some appreciated gifts. Providing retained payments for the life of a donor or other beneficiaries. Eliminating federal estate tax in certain situations. Reducing estate settlement cost. Your gift will help us make the study of science and math a real possibility for blind children. Provide hope for seniors losing vision. Promote state and chapter programs and provide information that will educate blind people. Advance technology helpful to the blind. Create a state-of-the-art library on blindness. Train and inspire professionals working with the blind. Provide critical information to parents of blind children. Mentor blind people trying to find jobs. Your gift makes you a part of the NFB dream.
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6: Anil Lewis, and I'm also on the Nation's Blind Podcast.
5: You are.
6: Yeah,
5: right. Happy here with National Melissa. Guide Dog Month.
6: Wow, look at that. National Guide Dog Month.
5: You know, now, I didn't even know there was one, so sorry.
6: Is it, I forget the proper, is it National Guide Dog Month or National Dog Guide Month, or it really doesn't matter now?
5: I think it's
6: All right, listeners,
5: National
6: that's your first question.
5: Guide Dog Month.
6: Let's go with that.
5: But if I'm wrong, please write to us, tweet us, Facebook us, let us know you're listening.
6: But for now, it's going to be Guide Dog Month.
5: That's right. All absolutely. Right, and our producer hasn't whispered in our ear that it is...
7: It is Guide Dog Month.
5: Okay. No, I was going to say he hasn't whispered in our ears that it isn't Guide Dog Month. Yeah. So I think we're okay.
6: Yeah. Okay. Good enough. Good. I was just trying to stir some things up.
5: There is kind of some controversy around that topic, isn't there?
6: Speaking of controversy, that's really where we start this whole discussion around Guide Dog Month, isn't it?
5: We are... unsheathing the elephant in the room.
6: That's the best way to start it.
5: That's right. You know, we're opening the trunk. See what I did there?
6: Yeah, I see. That's pretty good.
5: Unpacking the pachyderm.
6: Oh, all right. That's enough. All right. So we have a really interesting...
5: And I'm trying to think of another pun, but I can't.
6: All right. So email that and tweet that for
5: us. I'm very punny. But anyway, yes, we are...
6: Oh, my
5: God.
6: We've created a monster. About National Guide Dog Month. We're going to interview anybody today?
5: We are going to interview someone. We are going to interview Al Elia, who is an attorney with the National Federation of the Blind, who is also a guide dog user. Mm-hmm. And we are going to talk about mostly discrimination with guide dog teams.
6: Yeah.
5: Is it getting better? Is it getting worse?
6: Yeah.
5: And particularly rideshare. Uber and Lyft have really... opened up some opportunities
6: definitely
5: for discrimination, unfortunately.
6: Well, I thought you were going to start with this, open up some opportunities for some real greater independence.
5: Oh, well, I mean, yes. I mean,
6: but along with that,
5: no,
6: it's come with the problem.
5: That's absolutely right. Yeah. That's absolutely right. And so, is it getting better? Is it getting worse? Al's going to unpack that pachyderm for us, and we will have that interview. I really enjoyed talking with Al. He's a great guy.
6: Interview.
5: Yes, he is. So, should we get to it before I get too punny?
6: Oh, my goodness. Let's listen to Al.
5: You're listening to the Nation's Blind Podcast, and I'm here with Al Elia. How are you, Al?
8: I'm good, Melissa. How are you?
5: I'm doing well. So it is National Guide Dog Month in September. So happy National Guide Dog Month, first of all. You, like I, have made the choice to use a guide dog, though. My guide dog is retired right now, so I'm sort of in between dogs because I don't want two big dogs in my little row house in Baltimore. And since one of my daughter's first words was woof when she was just a little bitty thing, I think it'd be very sad to have the dog retire somewhere else. So I'm here in Baltimore with the dog, kind of between dogs. You know, I know my story as far as why I chose to use a dog. What made you choose a guide dog?
8: Well, initially, I chose to use a dog when I was in college, and I frankly hadn't had much exposure to mobility training, but, you know, I still had enough vision during the day to get around, and I just noticed that at night I was having a great deal of difficulty. Mm-hmm. You know, this is sort of before I found the NFB and got cane training. And so I got a dog to help me get around in the evening and discovered that not only did the dog help me in the evening, but, you know, as a person with RP, where even in the daytime I had no peripheral vision, the dog really helped me to sort of get around more easily during the day as well. Subsequently, when I have sort of been between dogs and used a cane, I've realized that, you know, while I can get around just fine with a cane, that the way that I am perceived in the world is very different. You know, I find that people do not, you know, shout across the street at me or, you know, sort of run up and grab me as much when I'm using a dog as when I'm using a cane, because people don't understand the way that blind people detect things, and that it's okay if you're walking toward a telephone pole because you'll hit it when you're, you know, you'll hit it with your cane when you're 3 or 4 feet away.
5: Right.
8: And of course the dog will sort of adjust your trajectory so that you sort of move through the world more like a sighted person, and and therefore the sighted people don't get all freaked out.
5: That is true, unless they're scared of dogs, which is a whole other issue.
8: Well, yes, that is true.
5: But, you know, it's interesting. I'm totally blind, and I also chose to use a dog in college. And I'd had mobility training sort of all through high school and elementary school. But I also chose to use a dog because I had a night class my first year of college, and where I always felt fairly safe walking back to my dorm across campus when it was dark, I kind of just started getting just a little bit of feeling of discomfort, especially in the winter months when it was really dark, really early. And I thought, you know, I've always liked dogs, and I've always sort of thought about getting a guide dog. And if I were to have a guide dog, particularly at night, as a woman, I felt like I would feel a little bit safer. And so that's kind of initially what really prompted me, even though I'd kind of said from little on that, yeah, I might want to get a guide dog someday because I love dogs. That was really the thing that kind of pushed me over to really begin to explore schools and decide to get a dog. So kind of that night travel for both of us is interesting.
8: And Melissa, you know, that was part of my decision as well. Mm-hmm. I mean, in addition to sort of having difficulty getting around, moving slowly and moving clearly like a person who looked like he was not getting around easily, you know, looking like a person who wasn't walking confidently, shall I say.
5: Right.
8: You know, I didn't want to be marked as a victim.
5: Right.
8: And, you know, having a 100-pound German Shepherd walking next to you is always going to be helpful for one's sense of safety.
5: Yeah. No, definitely. Absolutely. So I didn't mention you're also a lawyer by profession. And so, you know, let's get into, you know, some legal stuff, but more based on kind of our experiences. So you can kind of answer this question based on your experience, but also, of course, your experiences as a lawyer. How do you think that we're doing in society as far as guide dog teams and discrimination goes? How frequently or infrequently do you think that discrimination for people who are using dogs and their dogs occur these days?
8: You know, it's the best of times, it's the worst of times.
5: Oh, the tale of two cities.
8: Yeah.
5: Yes.
8: So, you know, as I say, I started using a guide dog close to 25 years ago. And at the time, it was very infrequent for me to encounter problems where, you know, people would say, you can't come here with the dog, or I'm not going to serve you because you have a dog.
5: Mm-hmm.
8: It would occasionally happen with taxi cabs.
5: Yes.
8: And when I would call the dispatch, it would instantly be an apology and we'll send a cab to pick you up and take you wherever you want for free, you know,
5: that's,
8: as an apology.
5: Wow. Wow. That's service.
8: I had situations with stores where, you know, I would go into the store and they would tell me I couldn't come in, and I would say, well, I'm coming in anyway, and if you want to call the police, you know, they'll tell you that I'm right. I did in one instance have to actually call the police on a store that refused to let me in, where I needed to rent a truck, and obviously I had a other person to drive it, but they refused to let me in to, you know, pay for renting the truck.
5: Wow.
8: You know, and the police showed up, and the police told the owner that he had to serve me, and, you know, that was 25 to 20 years ago. I've found, though, that lately there seems to be less awareness among the general population of guide dogs. I mean, I know growing up, guide dogs were sort of in the media. You could see movies where there would be a person with a guide dog. You know, famously, and while it wasn't perhaps the best depiction of a independent blind person, there was a guide dog in the opening scene of Superman.
5: Oh, I didn't know that.
8: And, you know, lately it seems like there hasn't been. I've encountered so many people who see the dog. You know, see, I have a dog. The dog has, very clearly has a harness. I even wear sunglasses to signal to people that, you know, I am blind because, you know, I'm often told that I don't look like a blind person, whatever that means. And people will see the dog and they will say, you know, well, what's that thing on his back for? and I explain he's a guide dog and say, what's that? Because I'm blind. Oh, and so he helps you? Yes, he does. And so I think a combination of that and the sort of problems that we are having with people who have either pets or, in some instances, emotional support animals. But I think it's mostly in the situation of pets where they sort of know that person with disabilities who have service animals are allowed places with their dogs. And so I want to bring my dog, too. And I'll just go on the internet and print off this ID and you know, be able to bring my pet. And so as a consequence, there is a great deal more suspicion on the part of people as to whether or not this, you know, this dog is a real service animal, if you will. And so that's caused a lot of problems. I'm sure you're aware of the problems with, you know, airlines trying to restrict access for people with service and emotional support animals. It happens in stores now where, you know, you walk into a store or a coffee shop and, you know, I will be stopped and, you know, asked, is that a service animal, when I think it is pretty obvious. And
5: yeah,
8: they'll ask me if I have ID for the service animal, and I have to get into a whole discussion of how they're not allowed to ask for ID.
5: Right.
8: So, as I say, on the one hand, it seems like people are more aware that they do have to let service animals in. At the same time, there is more suspicion as to whether or not this animal is really a service animal, when while certainly other service animals for disabilities other than blindness are important and should be allowed everywhere, you know, sort of we're the originals.
5: Right.
8: You know, the guide dogs is sort of the original service animal.
5: Right.
8: And, you know, you would think that they would be the most obvious and easy to identify service animals, and yet it doesn't seem that they are.
5: Right. No, that's so true, and that's really mirrored my experience. Aside from the taxi cabs, I'm glad you actually got a ride for free. I've never gotten anything for free after being denied. I mean, I've gotten, you know, service eventually, which has been good. But when I call the cab company, or when I used to call the cab company, what they often said, particularly here in Baltimore, was, well, we can't do anything about it. We know it's illegal, but they're contract employees. So, you know, we can talk to them, but we can't really force them to take you. And wrong or not, that was just the attitude of the company, which drove me nuts. And anyway, that's a whole other story.
8: Yeah, that's interesting. You know, and it is interesting. It does seem that there are areas of the country where that may be different.
5: Mm-hmm.
8: The instances where I was talking about 25 to 20 years ago were all in Cambridge, Massachusetts, or the People's Republic of Cambridge, as it's well justifiably known.
5: Got it.
8: When I actually called the police to have them come to the U-Haul that was refusing to rent me a truck, they actually set converging squad cars with the sirens blaring.
5: Wow.
8: You know.
5: Wow.
8: You know, it was like all points bulletin, blind man being discriminated against.
5: Hurry, hurry.
8: Yeah.
5: There's justice to be served.
8: Exactly.
5: Yeah. Well, that's great.
8: Yeah, so, you know, but certainly I have, you know, encountered problems like the ones you're describing,
5: mm-hmm.
8: Albeit rarely. And, you know, I think part of it is having to, you know, sort of remain calm, but at the same time, you know, sort of explain that, you know, there is a law. There's probably multiple laws, depending on whether your state has its own protective laws.
5: Right.
8: That, you know, this is illegal, that they could be subject to fine, and that they need to do something about this.
5: Yep. Yeah, no, and that's exactly how I have handled it as well. And then also complained to management or, you know, somewhere else if that occurs. Certainly sometimes you can't really prove it. You know, the cab driver rides by you and just mysteriously doesn't pick you up. And, sure. You know, that also now is sort of what's happened some on rideshare services like Uber and Lyft. And obviously those who listen to the Nation's Blind podcast regularly know that the National Federation of the Blind has some settlement agreements with Uber and Lyft. And we really want to make sure that we can catalog users' experiences so that we can figure out whether the situation with rideshare discrimination is improving or not improving. So are you one of the counsels for the NFB that works on the settlement?
8: I am.
5: So can you talk just a little bit, you know, in your opinion, what's improving, what's not? And more importantly, I guess, what should people do whenever they ride in a vehicle, rideshare vehicle, Uber or Lyft, with a guide dog or with someone who has a guide dog?
8: As far as whether or not things are improving or not, I think that is very subjective.
5: Yeah.
8: Because certainly I would love to be able to say that having reached agreements with ride sharing companies that now the problem is solved and, you know, blind persons and other persons with disabilities who use service animals do not have any you know, discrimination or denials by rideshare drivers. That is sadly not the case. Mm-hmm. The denials still happen. You know, non-denial discrimination still happens. But, you know, I think it is important that riders who use service animals understand that the driver has to know that this dog is, or usually dog, that the animal is a service animal. Mm-hmm. I myself encountered a situation once where English was clearly the driver's second language.
5: Right.
8: He, you know, was insistent that he couldn't take a dog. Mm-hmm. And I said, it's a guide dog. Mm-hmm. And he said, no. I said, it's a guide dog. I am blind. It's a guide dog. And
5: right.
8: Then I finally said, you know, you're not allowed to deny me based on my use of a service animal. He said, oh, a service animal? and I said,
5: yes.
8: He's like, oh, I'm sorry. I didn't know. I said, okay. That's what a guide dog is. He said, I didn't know.
5: Okay.
8: In some instances, it's sort of, you know, literally right. The magic incantation of service animal.
5: Because got
8: that
5: it.
8: Is what, you know, that is what drivers and frankly others are being told when they are educated. And as I said, because guide dogs are not depicted in popular media, you know, you would think that it would be obvious, but it's not necessarily obvious, especially to a person who maybe is not expecting a dog to be there and shows up and there's a dog. Now, some people I know have their own means of figuring out where the driver is and, you know, which car is their rideshare driver, etc. In my case, for whatever reason, I've chosen to call the drivers to let them know, not just that I have a service animal, but that I am blind, that right. I am not going to see them.
5: Right.
8: And that I need them to, you know, roll down the window, honk the horn, yep. do something to, you know, let me know that they've arrived because I am blind.
5: Right.
8: And then I say, don't worry, you'll know who I am because I'm the big guy in the like black coat with sunglasses and a big black service animal. Mm-hmm. And they say, okay, not going to miss that. Now, I have had situations where, you know, drivers have said, you know, I can't take a dog. And so on the phone, while they're still 10 minutes out, I can have the conversation and explain, you know, we're talking about a service animal.
5: Yep.
8: I am blind. I need the service animal and use him to get around. The law requires you to take him. The service animal policy of the rideshare company requires you to take him. Mm-hmm. And you know, you need to come pick me up. And I have had one instance where the driver said, look, I just can't do it. And I said, okay, understand that I'm going to report you.
5: Yep.
8: And that's going to, you know, that you're likely no longer going to be able to drive for the rideshare company.
5: Right.
8: And the driver said, okay, but, you know, I just can't take a dog.
5: Yep. I said, okay. I had the exact same, maybe it was the same driver. I had the exact same experience.
8: Yes,
5: same driver because I did report that driver and he was terminated as a result of that. And that's the really important part. Just like you said, the driver has to know. You have to have that conversation. If they cancel or drive away before you can have that conversation, you should certainly report them. But particularly if you have had that conversation and you make it very clear that it is a service animal and it's the law that they take the service animal and the policy of the company and they still refuse you, that's a much stronger report to be able to file.
8: Indeed. And you know, as I say, I tend to call the drivers. I guess I'm a little old-fashioned. I prefer phone calls to messaging and whatnot. Sending a message, a text message with the same sort of content, by the way, I am blind, or if you don't want to identify, I am a person with a disability and I have a service animal, just to let you know. I do think it is helpful to, especially, and this may not work for people who are not blind, but, you know, as a blind person who probably is going to need the driver to, you know, identify themselves,
5: right.
8: It is helpful to let them know that ahead of time so that they associate, oh, okay, yes, this person has a disability, and just sort of, oh, and this person also has a service animal, and that's how I can help identify them.
5: Right.
8: You know, rather than, I think what sometimes happens is, you know, the driver shows up and there's a person with a guide dog or a service animal, and sort of the driver wasn't prepared. And that is not an excuse.
5: Right.
8: Because the driver should still take the service animal.
5: Yes.
8: But you know, you sort of haven't laid the groundwork to prepare the driver. And you also run into the difficulty then that the driver may, you know, because they are upset at the, you know, sort of in the moment, of being in, you know, an argument with a person that they may not be hearing the fact that this is a service animal, that you're a person with a disability, et cetera. And so the rideshare companies under the agreements, you know, when it's a he said, she said, or, you know, whatever, where there's only two people and there's not a sort of third party witness and there's no record of a, you know, text conversation or a phone, you know, where you can say I called and I was on the phone and I explained that it was a service animal, then the rideshare companies are often believing the drivers when the drivers say, oh, I was not aware that it was a service animal. Mm-hmm.
5: Although they only get a couple chances to say that, though. Is that correct?
8: Well, that is true. They only get one strike.
5: Right.
8: So they get one instance of, oh, I didn't know.
5: Right.
8: Or at least that they're supposed to get
5: only one. Correct.
8: And this is why it's important for riders who encounter barriers, whether it's a denial or, you know, being treated differently on the ride or what have you, to not just report it to the rideshare companies, but also report it to the NFB's rideshare testing program, which is available on the NFB's website, because that allows us, the attorneys, to sort of make sure that we are following up with the rideshare companies on, you know, denials that we know happen,
5: right,
8: to find out, you know, what happened to the driver. You know, are the companies living up to the requirements of the agreement?
5: Right. And that's a really good point, you know, that discrimination isn't just when you get denied. It's also when you are treated differently by the driver. And the rideshare survey is very simple. It's just a few questions, particularly if you weren't denied, which we're going to talk about in a second, because it's really important that we have positive experiences as well. We need all experiences. But even if you were denied, it's a very short survey, a few questions, and then the attorneys will follow up with you, but you should also definitely report it to the company as well. Do both of those things. And you can get the rideshare survey on the NFB's website. You can also get it in the NFB Connect app, I believe, still has a place where you can get access to the survey. So bookmark it. Try to use it every time you ride, because it's important that we get experiences where people had good experiences, correct?
8: Sure. You know, in addition to knowing where rideshare drivers behaved poorly, it's good to know situations where those, you know, drivers did the right thing. You know, I had an instance yesterday where I ordered a rideshare and I called to say, you know, I'm blind, so I'm going to need you to identify, blah, blah, blah. And you can see me because I have a big black service dog. And she and the driver said, oh, yay.
5: I love that.
8: Yeah,
5: that makes my day.
8: it was certainly notable. So, you know, those sorts of experiences are also important because we need to know whether or not things are getting better.
5: Right.
8: So we know that the rideshare companies are growing. We know that they're taking more rides. We don't know whether or not the number of denials is and other sort of, you know, non-denial discrimination.
5: Right.
8: You know, for example, telling you that you're, you know, it's an SUV, your dog has to ride in the back.
5: It's not allowed
8: to ride in the seat with you. Something like that. Or getting in the car and having the driver, like, you know, talk about how upset they are that they're going to have to, like, you know, back
5: clean their
8: car. Yep,
5: exactly.
8: Right?
5: Exactly.
8: Those sorts of things. At any rate, we know that denials continue to happen. We don't know whether or not more people are having better experiences now that the rideshare company agreements are in place without having people tell us that, you know, through the NFB's rideshare testing site, that, you know, I had a good experience, so that we know that, like, if there are, say, 100 reports in, you know, June of 2019, and I'm making these numbers and dates up, but let's say there were 100 reports in June and there were 100 reports in May. If we know that there are 20 reports in May of denials, and then there are 15 reports in June, you know, if the total number of reports is 100, well, then that looks like that has gone down. On the other hand, if it's, you know, 15 in May and 20 in June, but the number of reports in May is 100 and the number of reports in June is 200,
5: right?
8: Then we know that, like, oh, well, actually, you know, as a percentage,
5: it's about the
8: it looks
5: same.
8: Like things are getting a little bit better.
5: Right.
8: You know, within statistical margins of error and blah, blah, blah, blah, blah. But it's important to have, you know, a total number to compare to the number of denials.
5: Sure.
8: So that we can understand what it's like out there in the real world, you know, beyond just the people who are encountering, you know, barriers.
5: Right. Well, thank you so much for joining us. This has been a great conversation. And please, everybody out there, make sure that you are filling out your rideshare survey, and happy travels with your guide dog.
8: Thank you, Melissa. It was a pleasure talking to you.
5: You're listening to the Nation's Blind Podcast.
6: Yeah, it's a really good interview. And I think it's very important that we as an organization, the National Federation of the Blind, really speak to and have actions that really direct our energy and effort toward correcting the discrimination that guide dog users face. And I'm glad that Al's on our team. And I think that some of the strategies that we're employing are going to really create the opportunity for blind people to take advantage of this new disruptive technology and ride sharing, but also just prohibiting the discrimination for those individuals that choose to use guide dog as a mobility tool in any environment.
5: Yeah, no, definitely. I think the education, the more we can educate, the better. And also, I think that two things that are really important. It's not just the refusal of a ride that's discrimination. If you get in a car and the driver is grumbling the whole time about, oh, I'm going to have to vacuum and I'm going to have to clean my whole car. And, you know, I, as a guide dog user, I don't ever have a problem if a driver asks me, can you hold on a minute? I have a sheet in my trunk. Would you mind if your dog lays on the sheet? I mean, fine. That's perfectly acceptable to me. Mm-hmm. I don't consider that discrimination at all.
6: You know, someone, guide dog user has a responsibility, and that's nice.
5: That's right. Yeah. And, you know, as a blind person, I guess I could also take the responsibility and bring my own sheet, but usually I have 5 million other things to carry. So I don't mind that at all.
6: Only thing with that, if I chose to use a guide dog, I would probably try to find a way to take my own, because I'd be afraid of, okay, they're going in their trunk to get a sheet to put on my animal. How do I know that the sheet that they're using I want on my animal?
5: Well, it's more on the floor for the animal to lay on. It's not really covering the animal.
6: I understand, but it's still contact with something. Yeah. There you go.
5: Yeah, that's, but if your animal has flea prevention and that type of thing, that, you know, they're going to...
6: Good to know.
5: You know, anyway, that's a whole other thing.
6: Well, we're going to be doing some learning around this.
5: So. Yeah, no, but at the same time, if they're complaining constantly and they make you feel uncomfortable on the ride, that is also discrimination, and you should report that. But also making sure that you report those either truly, really positive experiences,
6: yes, exactly,
5: or those experiences that were just fine. They were neutral, you know, nothing at all said, nothing at all negative or positive. And those are really important as well, because we really do need those as the benchmark to, okay,
6: agreed,
5: this is how many reports, this is how many rides we know about. And, you know, here are the percentages.
6: And a lot of people miss that particular aspect of advocacy. They think that every time advocacy is about, you know, beating up someone who's doing something wrong. But if you don't praise those that are doing it right, you don't develop those exemplars that really kind of set a standard for others to follow. So that's a very good point to make.
5: Yeah, definitely.
6: So we're going to learn more about guide dogs as we do subsequent podcasts around guide dogs.
5: We are, and we would love to hear from you. Are you a guide dog user? Do you have questions about using a guide dog? Have you had any great experiences? Al and I talked about our reasons that we made the choice to use a guide dog, and hopefully on the next episode I can talk a little bit more about the things I love and the things that maybe are a little frustrating once in a while about using a guide dog. But what about your experiences?
6: I would love to hear some really either funny or interesting stories of people who've gone out and used their guide dogs in a variety of different environments. You know, that's the best thing. Leaving voicemails so we can hear them in your own words would be awesome.
5: We would love that. And if you want to leave a voicemail, 410-659-9314, extension 2444.
6: Mm-hmm. And if you guys are more technically savvy and you want to record your audio on your iPhone and then email it to us, you can email it to us at podcast@nfb.org.
5: You could probably,
6: see what I did there? See?
5: I do. Yeah. And you know what? You could probably also send it to us audio on Facebook, or even a little video, I guess, although, you know, video on a podcast isn't exactly what we need, but there'd be audio with the video. 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
6: Yes.
5: You can tweet us with audio also, or just experiences. We are at @NFB_voice.
6: There you go. We're looking forward to hearing from you. Giving us feedback on the podcast is always welcome, but we're definitely looking forward to hearing some interesting guide dog stories as we talk about guide dogs during National Guide Dog Month.
5: Great. And remember, you can live the life you want.
6: Blindness is not what holds you back.
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9: Don't Throw the Nickel by Kenneth Jernigan. When is it appropriate for a blind person to accept help from a sighted person, and when is it not? If the offer is rejected, how can it be done without causing embarrassment or hurt feelings? Since most sighted people are well-disposed toward the blind, these are very real questions. Questions that

dip of ice cream, and much else. But back to the matter at hand. One day I was standing on the corner waiting for a bus when an elderly woman approached me and said, "Here, son, I'll help you." She then put a nickel into my hand. I could tell that she was elderly because of her voice. There was quite a crowd at the bus stop, and I felt acute embarrassment. I tried to give the nickel back to her, but she moved out of my way and kept saying, "No, that's all right." Everybody at the bus stop ceased talking, and my frustration mounted. Each time I stepped toward her to try to give back the nickel, she moved out of my way. It must have been quite a spectacle, me with my hand extended holding the nickel, and the woman weaving and dodging to avoid me. Finally, in absolute exasperation, I threw the nickel as far as I could down the street. That was over 50 years ago, but the memory is still clear. Once the woman had placed the nickel in my hand, there was really no way I could have given it back. If I had simply and quietly accepted it and thanked her, very little notice would have been taken. As it was, I created quite a show. The elderly woman, who was only trying to help me, was undoubtedly embarrassed, and I did little to improve the image of blindness. Instead, I did the exact opposite. Any notions the group at the bus stop had about the helplessness and immaturity of the blind were magnified and reinforced. 10 years later, when I was in my 20s, I was teaching at the California Training Center for the Blind in the San Francisco Bay Area. One of my principal duties was to help newly blind persons learn how to deal maturely with loss of sight and the attitudes of the public about blindness. Late one afternoon, after a particularly hard day, I was leaving the center to go home. When I came to the corner to cross the street, an elderly man, he sounded as if he might be in his 80s, approached me and said, "I'll help you across the street." "No thanks," I said. "I can make it just fine." I was polite, but firm. "I'll help," he repeated, and took my arm. As I have already said, it had been a hard day. I made no discourteous response, but I speeded up my pace as we crossed the street. Clearly, the man could not keep up, and if I am to be honest, I knew that he couldn't. He released my arm and said with a hurt tone, "I was only trying to help." When I got to the other side of the street, I came to a complete stop and said to myself, "Are you really so insecure about your blindness after a hard day you can't afford to be kind to somebody who was only trying to help you?" As with the nickel-throwing incident, there was a lesson to be learned. I should have accepted the man's offer of help and should have done it graciously. We would both have profited, each feeling that he had done the other a kindness. As it was, both of us experienced pain, even if only a little, and even if only temporarily. By the time another 10 years had passed, I was in my 30s and directing programs for the blind in the state of Iowa. My job required me to do a great deal of traveling, and one day when I was checking into a hotel, a bellman carried my bag to my room. As he was leaving, I gave him a tip. "Oh, no," he said. "I couldn't take a tip from you. I'm a Christian." Unlike what I did in the other situations I have described, I did not refuse or resist. I simply thanked him and let it go at that. Of course, I might have tried to get him to change his mind, but I didn't think it would be productive. And besides, I didn't feel so insecure or unsure of myself that I needed to prove either to him or me that I was equal. On another occasion in Iowa, I was giving a talk to a Sunday school class, and when the time came for questions, a woman said, "How do you help one of them?" I assumed that she was asking me what the proper way was for a sighted person to help a blind person, but just to make sure, I asked her to explain. She said, "The other day I tried to help a blind man across the street, and he shook my hand off of his arm and told me to go to hell." I asked her what she would have done if a sighted person had been rude to her. I said something to this effect. "You shouldn't hesitate to offer help to a blind person in crossing a street or in any other way you think appropriate. After all, the blind person may need your help. How are you to know if you don't ask?" Whether the help is needed or not, most blind persons, just as would be the case with most sighted persons, will appreciate the offer and treat you courteously. A few will be ill-tempered or rude. I would suggest that you treat such people exactly the way you would a sighted person who is rude to you. The main thing is not to feel awkward about it. If you wonder whether a blind person needs help, ask. Then, if the person says no,

0: Let it go at that. So far, I have talked about help that has been courteously offered and probably should have been accepted. But what about the other kind? Blind people don't have a monopoly on rudeness or bad manners. Sighted people are human, too. I think of a time when I was standing on a street corner in Des Moines, minding my own business and waiting for a friend. A big, husky fellow with the momentum of a freight train came along and scooped me up without ever even pausing. "Come on, buddy," he said as he grabbed my arm. "I'll help you across the street." As it so happened, I didn't want to cross that street. I was going in another direction, but he didn't ask, and he wouldn't listen when I tried to tell him. He just kept walking and dragging me with him. In the circumstances, I planted my feet and resisted, and I should have. All of us, whether blind or sighted, owe courtesy and consideration to each other, and in this case, I was being treated like a none too intelligent child. No, worse than that, for children are rarely manhandled in public. Not long ago, I entered an elevator, and a man standing next to me reached out and placed his hand on my arm, between me and the elevator door, in a protective manner. He probably felt that I might lean into the door as it was closing, or that I might have difficulty when the door opened. It was a protective gesture, totally inappropriate, but meant to be helpful. He would have been shocked at the thought of behaving that way toward a sighted adult passenger, but in my case, he saw no impropriety. When the door opened, the man restrained me with his hand and said, "Wait, you can't go yet." Since I was standing immediately next to the door, and since there was no traffic outside, it is hard to know why he felt I should wait. Maybe he thought I should take a moment to get my bearings, or maybe it was simply more of the protectiveness. Who knows? He treated me very much as he would have treated a small child. How should I have reacted? It all depends on how insistent and how obtrusive he was. There is something to be said for restraint and not hurting other people's feelings, but there is also something to be said for recognizing when enough is enough. In what I am about to say next, I am not just talking about persons who are totally blind, but also about those who now see so poorly that they cannot function the way a sighted person does. Persons who may be losing sight and who may be having trouble accepting it. I am also speaking to relatives. As I have already indicated, most blind people appreciate help when it is offered. When a blind person is walking through a crowd or down the street with someone else and trying to carry on a conversation, it is easier to take the other person's arm. This is true even if the blind person is quite capable of traveling alone. All of us like to do things for ourselves, but there are times when refusing to take an arm that is offered constitutes the very opposite of independence for a blind person. If, for instance, a blind person is walking with a sighted person through a crowded restaurant, the sensible thing to do is to take the sighted person's arm and go to the table without fuss or bother. As will be seen, my views about independence and help from others have changed over the years. Probably the single most important factor in helping me come to my present notions has been the National Federation of the Blind. Having chapters in every state and almost every community of any size, the Federation is the nation's oldest and largest organization of blind persons. As it is with me, so it is with thousands of other blind people throughout the country. We work together to help each other and ourselves. We give assistance to parents of blind children, to blind college students, to the newly blind, and to blind persons who are trying to find employment. Above all, the Federation teaches a new way of thought about blindness. We want to take the mystery out of blindness. Mostly, we who are blind are very much like you. We work and play, hope and dream, laugh and cry, just like you. We need opportunity, not pity. And we are willing to do for ourselves. That doesn't mean that we don't want or need help from our sighted friends and relatives, for we do. All of us, whether blind or not, depend on each other and need mutual help and assistance. This is the message of the National Federation of the Blind, and it has made a great difference in my life. If I had to sum up my personal philosophy in a single sentence, it would probably be this. Do all you can to help yourself before you call on others. Try to make life better for those around you. And don't throw nickels.
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2: We will now move to the 18th annual Dr. Jacob Balotin Awards. Here to give this presentation is the chairperson of the award committee, the president of the National Federation of the Blind of Utah. Apparently Utah didn't come this afternoon. And the second vice president of the National Federation of the Blind, here's Everett Bacon. Yeah.

0: All right. Thank you, Mr. President. How's everybody doing out there? Now, that's the kind of reception I was looking for. That's outstanding. Let's see if we get a little thunder this afternoon. When we did this a couple of years ago, the ceiling was rolling, wasn't it? Man, it was something else. Okay, well, here we are, our 18th annual Dr. Jacob Bolotin Awards. For 18 years now, we have been recognizing accomplishments in the many fields of blindness. I say fields because there are many aspects to being a blind person and many aspects of different types of ways that you and people can achieve in blindness. Let's think about some of them. Braille, cane travel, independent living, access technology. Those are just some of the aspects of blindness. So many of them exist out there, and there are so many different accomplishments that blind people are doing. Now, let's think about what blind people are doing outside of the fields of blindness, whether that be architecture, whether that be medicine, whether that be space travel. So many different aspects of blindness and many achievements of blind people out there. And that's what the Dr. Jacob Bolotin Award recognizes. Dr. Jacob Bolotin, the blind doctor, the first ever blind doctor that we are aware of, accomplished many different things in his very short life. I always like to recognize one of those things. He wanted to go to college. He was a smart man, knew he could do great things in college, and he wanted to go to college and eventually medical school. He was immediately told, no, we can't get you into college. He kept persevering. He kept fighting, trying again. Eventually, he was given an opportunity, and he went to college. And from there, he was told by professor after professor, no, we can't accommodate you. No, you can't. We don't have any type of way for you to do your schoolwork. And he figured out ways to do it. He figured out ways to make his books accessible. He figured out ways to do the work in order to get where he needed to go. And eventually, he became an administrator of a hospital, leading the way in the field in the Chicago area in blindness and in medical doctor. So this is a pretty awesome award and a pretty awesome thing to be recognized by this. I'm very honored to be a part of the Dr. Jacob Bolotin Award and to chair the committee. I followed in the footsteps of two outstanding chairs in Gary Wunder and James Gashel, two people that I very much recognize and honor. I have an outstanding committee that works with me on the Bolotin Awards. Mrs. Mary Ellen Jernigan is part of that committee. Dr. Natalie Shaheen is part of that committee. Steve Jacobson is part of that committee. Donald Porterfield is part of that committee. And Jessica Beecham is part of that committee. We reviewed over 50 applications, different nominations, so thank you so much for all of your nominations out there. We reviewed over 50, and we came up with 4 finalists this year. So I want you to take some time now to learn about these finalists. So Will, let's roll the video.
1: During the following presentation, names and logos of organizations appear on screen as they are mentioned, and pictures of individuals appear as they speak.
2: Federationists and guests, the National Federation of the Blind is proud to introduce the recipients of our 18th annual Dr. Jacob Bolotin Awards. Made possible in part by the generous support of the Alfred and Rosalind Perlman Trust and the Santa Barbara Foundation. These winners have broken down barriers faced by blind people in innovative ways, changed negative perceptions of blindness in blind people, and pushed past existing boundaries to motivate blind people to achieve new heights. The 2025 winners are Micah Ball, or the sexual health education, research, and training initiative specifically designed for blind people.
3: Certainly, I appreciate the support of the committee and of the blind community for myself and the work that I'm doing here. But I think on a larger scale, I am so grateful for the investment that we are putting into ourselves, into this area, which is, it's tough, right? It's not as easy as saying we need to learn about science, or we need to get jobs, or we need to have access to Braille, which are certainly all very important things. This is a little bit more of a sensitive area. It's a high priority area, but it's hard. And so I'm so proud of us as a community for investing in this education, but also in this research, so that we can learn, how do blind people drive educational opportunities, whether it's sexual health education or any other kind of education as well?
2: Lee Martin for the National Federation of the Blind Newsline Indiana television show, which he produces and co-hosts.
4: I would like to see our initiative with this programming to extend itself to our youth, to get them involved more in journalism, to get them involved in media. I know television, it has a lot of challenges, but they're good challenges to overcome.
2: Casey Robertson, for her tireless and groundbreaking work to teach Braille to teachers and paraprofessionals, as well as blind children.
5: Literacy is my love. And if everyone else has access to literacy, then so should blind people. So I have made it my life's work to make sure that we can teach people Braille in the best possible way, because one of the myths we always hear is Braille is hard, and that is not true.
2: Sam Seavey, for his Blind Life YouTube channel, demonstrating access technology and emphasizing blind people living the lives we want.
6: My channel is mostly known for assistive technology. It's one of the top resources for assistive technology information pretty much anywhere. But I also like to focus on the life side of the blind life. And so I love to get out and interview amazing people in our community, or amazing people working with our community, or amazing companies that are helping to further accessibility and advocacy within our community. And so I think the award will help me do that much better.
2: These winners will each receive a trophy and a monetary prize to advance their work to help blind people live the lives we want. Now, the National Federation of the Blind proudly presents them with their Dr. Jacob Belawton Awards.
0: All right. That sounds like some pretty exciting award winners, doesn't it? All right, well, let's learn a little bit more about them. The first award that I want to give out is to the National Federation of the Blind of Indiana Newsline television show. For over a decade, this blind-hosted television show has reached over 7 million viewers and listeners. NFB Indiana Newsline has been on the air for over 10 years now and has interviewed many blind dignitaries, including President Rick Abono, Dr. Mark Maurer, and Pam Allen, just to name a few. Many state and local legislators and officials have been guests. They have been proud to tackle the critical issues facing blind people in Indiana and throughout the United States. I am excited to award this Belawton Award to Lee Martin and Diane Graves of Indiana and their outstanding achievements, and also to honor them with a $5,000 award. Lee, we're going to hear a few minutes from Lee, and here's your award, sir.
7: Thank you so very much.
0: And the podium's right here.
7: Okay. Thank you. What a great honor. I'd like to give honor to my Heavenly Father for this opportunity. There are so many other individuals that I need to acknowledge. But the chairman told me I only had a minute or 2 minutes, and so I'll just give my acknowledgments. I had to keep this a secret from my affiliate members and a lot of family. Mr. Bacon, the chairman, told me that you had to keep this a secret, so I went back to my military days, and if you're ever captured, you just give your name, rank, and serial number, and that's what I did. So now you know. But I want to thank our national president. I want to thank Dr. Maurer for all the encouragement that he's done over the years. He doesn't realize how much of impact he's had on my life. I want to thank or acknowledge my president for a number of years in the state of Indiana, and his lovely wife, Mr. Ron and Jean Brown. I also like to give acknowledgments to my better half, Ms. Pamela Martin, for enduring and endearing with me over the years. My co-host, Ms. Florence Myers, we both worked pretty diligently on the last 10 to 12 years during this project. Serving and service is our initiative. So I am very thankful to be able to be serving. There's so much that we can do, so much that you can do. I never thought I would be up here at this podium saying anything to my Federation family from across the country. And I say to each of you, be innovative, be inclusive, be collaborative, and be dedicated to the movement. And also, as you move forward, as Dr. Jernigan was saying, bridging gaps of visible differences as you live the life you want. So find your niche in the organization, continue to serve, and understand that God is our refuge. Take good care, and God bless you.
0: Thank you. Thank you so much, Lee.
7: Thank you.
0: All right. Thank you so much, Lee. Our next award recipient, Sam Sive and the BlindLife.net. 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Sam shares personal experiences with blindness, provides in-depth reviews of access technology, and offers practical tips of independent living. Overall, the platform aims to inspire and inform the blind and low vision with a positive message and a humorous approach. The Blind Life is such a comprehensive resource guide and has such a widespread following of numerous technology companies pay to have their products featured on The Blind Life. Heather Looney and 18 other blind people nominated Sam for this award. Yeah, that's an extremely impressive, and it demonstrates the value he has brought to so many. So I want to recognize Sam Sive with this award and also with a $5,000 monetary award. So Sam?
8: Right up here, Sam. Thank you.
0: Here's the award.
8: Thank you very much. Thank you very much. Hello, NFB. Wow, this is incredible. They told me I needed to be quick, so I want to thank the leadership of the NFB. I want to thank the committee, the award committee, for this prestigious award. I definitely want to thank my good friend Heather for the nomination. And I need to thank my family. Without their support over all of these years, me making my crazy videos, none of this would have been possible. But more importantly, I need to thank everybody out there, my fellow VIPs. Without your support, without your trust in me, obviously none of this would have been possible, and I truly appreciate that. You know, when I started the Blind Life 12 years ago, I never thought it would turn into this. Over 1,000 videos on my YouTube channel, creating content exclusively for the blind and visually impaired across all social media platforms, including the podcast, and being recognized as one of the top resources online for information about assistive technology for the blind. I am humbled by this, and I truly appreciate it. And thank you guys again. And remember, get out there and keep living your best blind life. Thank you, everybody.
0: Love it, man.
8: Thanks.
0: All right. Okay. Micah Baugh created the first ever blind-focused sexual health education research and training program. This program was debuted at the 2024 National Convention of the National Federation of the Blind. And it provided an opportunity for participants to receive a hands-on approach to a subject that rarely has any focus designed with blind people in mind. Norma Crosby stated that this program could have devolved into silliness and inappropriate behavior, but because of the well-thought design and careful planning by Micah, blind people were provided an education to help them be more informed partners, more informed about their health, and more informed about how to advocate for their needs. The Dr. Jacob Bolotin Committee is excited to give this award to soon-to-be Dr. Micah Baugh, and also a $20,000 monetary award to help her with her outstanding research. Micah Baugh. Congratulations, Micah. Here's your award. And the microphone's right in front of you.
9: Well, this is fun. You know, deep gratitude breeds great joy. So it is a lot of fun. I'm so happy to be able to be part of the celebration of all of the work that we're doing as a blind movement. I very much appreciate Norma Crosby, Pam Allen, and Jessica Beecham for their leadership and love and caring and feedback when we needed it. And I also appreciate the 14, 15, 16, however many of you facilitators that were there last year, but mostly the almost 200 of you that came and participated with us, that were brave and walked in the room to learn about things that are sometimes a little bit difficult. So thank you to everybody. I appreciate it. I appreciate the committee's commitment to research. Sometimes research isn't fun. Sometimes it takes a long time, and there's a lot of numbers and things that aren't very interesting, but it's so important for us to generate the data that we want to use to change the world. So thank you.
0: You did great. We could have just replayed her speech, you know, from earlier. That was pretty impressive. All right, our last award recipient, I'm really excited to give this award to, Dr. Casey Robertson. Just by hearing that applause, Casey is one of the most distinguished teachers of blind students in the country. She has taught hundreds of other teachers, students, and paraprofessionals, and has her pioneered approach to teaching through a natural order of contractions demonstrates that learning Braille is easy and is fun. It is not difficult as society has proliferated over decades. Blind educators and students across the country have benefited from this approach, and we are now seeing a revolution of understanding that Braille truly is beautiful. And that is because of people like Casey. For years, Casey has privately taught a 15-week summer class that both parents and professionals have completed. She offers this class freely and of her own time. Casey is the embodiment of being blind at heart. And I can't wait to see what she is going to do next with this award. I'm proud to honor this award to Dr. Casey Robinson and to give her a $20,000 award to continue her research.
10: Oh, my heaven.
0: All right, Casey.
10: So he said 2 minutes, but I'm a little speechless right now, so it won't take that long. I want to start by thanking our Heavenly Father for giving me this small baby 24 years ago, my niece, that was blind. It was the first blind person I ever met, and she transformed our entire family's life. I'd like to thank Dr. Edward Bell and the PIDRIB staff for training me and teaching me what it means to be blind. And I would thank each of you, every single person out there, for accepting me into a family like no other. So on the count of three, we're going to say Braille rocks. One, two, three. Braille rocks!
0: All right. Okay, let's give one last Federation huge round of applause to these outstanding award winners. Thank you so much to the committee. Mr. President, that is my report.
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12: Okay, this next presentation is Sexual Health Education and Research, a community-centered approach driven by the blind. I learned many years ago through the Federation that the best way to be a teacher or a leader is to continue to learn things from the perspectives and lived experience of those that you are honored to teach or lead. And I try to do that on a daily basis in this movement. The first time I remember getting to know our next presenter, was during our 2006 Rock It On program, which I was in charge of. That was not her first experience with the Federation. I looked back and noticed that she was published in Future Reflections in 2004. I told her that recently. I'm not sure she looked it up because she might be not so happy with what she said 20 years ago, but then most of us aren't, right? When she was in the program, she was only a sophomore in high school, but I can point out very significantly that in the Rock It On program, she was selected to be the mission director for our rocket project, which says something about her leadership and how early she started showing leadership potential. My experience has been she always has keen insight to offer and does not fail to share with you her perspectives, which always are informative. She was educated in schools, including the School for the Blind, and so she knows well the failures of the education system for blind children. And I particularly love her dedication to doing something about it. She works often in our Texas Federation Youth Programs. And her and I have often shared thoughts. She shared thoughts with me about how the blindness field and the materials produced around sexual health education are greatly lacking. So last year, I appointed a committee, a subcommittee of the board, to work with her on our first sexual health education program here at the National Convention. And I know many of you went to participate in that because I dropped by and I noticed that it was a great success. So I asked if she would come talk about it here. I was really honored to be in our Betsy Zaborowski conference room in April when this young lady defended her dissertation, calling out many times the work of the National Federation of the Blind and adding further academic credibility to the lived experience that we share, combined with real researched methodology. I'm certain that this won't be her last time with us. She will be making many, many more contributions to our movement, but I'm really honored to be introducing her for the first time on this stage as Dr. Micah Baugh.

Thank you. This is my 18th convention, and in all those years, this is one of the first times we're discussing sex education on the convention floor. But something I learned at my very first convention, this is the National Federation of the Blind, and we're not scared to tackle difficult things together. We're not afraid to get comfortable with uncomfortable topics. We don't shy away from tough conversations with others or among ourselves, and we certainly don't sit idly when we recognize injustice or inequity. I'm going to talk a lot about what other people say to us and about us, but I'm also going to invite you to consider what we, blind people, say to ourselves and each other collectively as a movement. Are we amplifying messages of hope and courage and inherent human value? Or to what extent, and I know it's hard to think about our faults, but to what extent have we amplified the messages of cruelty, neglect, and injustice foisted upon us by others' erroneous assumptions and misconceptions that we could never be sexual beings? But most importantly, what are we doing about it? You might have some feelings here in the next 20 minutes. They might even be some unpleasant feelings. You probably weren't expecting deep emotions on your Sunday morning. I wasn't expecting deep ones when I wrote this, but here we are, so at least we're in it together. Let's start with what other people say to us. The good news is, these are not our people, in case you were wondering. These people, often well-meaning experts in the vision field, send us messages about our needs, our desires, our hopes, our values in the world. Sometimes these messages are edifying, but usually they're just not. They said that blind kids don't need to learn Braille because it's too outdated. So we said, if they won't teach them, we will. And now we have the NFP Bell Academy. Then they said, blind kids can't learn science, technology, engineering, and math because it's too visual. We said, if they won't teach them, we will. And now we have a whole generation of science nerds and tech geeks. And then they said, teachers of students with visual impairments know everything they need to know. We said, first, let's try teachers of blind students. Secondly, no, they really don't. And yet again, if they won't teach them, we will. Say hi to a Teacher of Tomorrow cohort member if you see one today. There's 20 of them here at this convention. They're learning how to be our people. Let's make sure we're their people, too. One of my favorite things about our movement is the spunk and feistiness with which we attack injustice. Usually, when the messages we're hearing are as mired in misconceptions as those I've just highlighted, we spring into action. In other words, challenge accepted. But messages about reading and careers aren't steeped in the same social stigma and taboo as other messages. They don't wound us to the core of our worth as humanity like other messages do. Do you know what else they've been saying for all these years? Do you know what they say when it comes time for the talk in fifth grade or middle school? What they say when it comes time for health class in high school? If you think for a second, you know what they say, because somebody said it to you or a blind person that you care about. The things that hurt most are the most difficult to forget. And as the kids say, these messages hit different. Still, I'll state it plainly, and just so we're clear, everything I'm sharing here is backed by real-life research conducted by real-life disabled scholars, which, as a researcher myself, quells my ever-present anxiety about whether the statement I'm about to make is valid or not. Luckily, I did the entire literature review for you. You're welcome. So I can say with total confidence that everything I'm sharing is legit. So here's what they say. They say, in summary, blind kids don't need sex education. It's too awkward. It's uncomfortable. How would we even teach them that? We can just let them skip that class. And if we can't get them out of the class, maybe we'll just forget to make the materials accessible. So that way no one will feel awkward about them touching a picture of a vagina. Blind kids don't even need this information anyway. They're all so weird and nobody's gonna wanna, you know, have sex with them. Let's just discreetly encourage the parents to put her on the pill so that we can avoid periods and, God forbid, pregnancy.
I hope we know how untrue and wildly misguided these statements are. But false or not, they sink in. What others say to us too often becomes what we say to ourselves. The underlying squeamishness here, it's not just about sex education. It's about whether we, blind people, deserve the information and opportunity to live full and enriching lives, lives full of love, intimacy, and yes, good sex, if that's what we desire, as everyone else. But you know what the worst part of this is? And here's where my raging feelings enter the chat, and I hope yours do too. The worst part of this is that in my 15 years of working with blind kids, I hear these messages from them. They tell me how I'm just not relationship material, and nobody's gonna date me anyway, so I don't need to learn that stuff. And my family says they'd take my baby if I ever had one, so I'll just never have sex. If young blind people tell me these things in today's modern, enlightened, hip world, I know the things our elders could share would be even harder to hear. These messages are insidious. They hurt, sometimes so profoundly that we'd rather pretend that they don't apply to us or they don't affect us than engage in meaningful efforts to address the hidden kernels of truth behind them. But whether we address them or not, we carry the things that people say to us within us. They grow and they flourish, and we risk projecting them onto others in our movement, sometimes the most vulnerable folks around us. What do we say to the survivor who's trying to heal? What can we offer the blind parents who are trying to support their queer teenager? What answers do we have for a young blind woman who finds herself pregnant and doesn't know how she got that way because she didn't understand how menstrual cycles work? Do we respond in scoffing tones that sex has nothing to do with blindness? Or blind parents can figure this out on their own, it's not our job. Or my personal favorite, well, I didn't need sex education to figure out how things worked. These started as things that others have said to us, but they've become things that we've said to ourselves and each other, because it's really difficult to confront the systems that perpetuate these norms. But is this who we are? Do we cede the right to write our own narrative in all aspects of life, even those that usually occur in the dark behind closed doors? I think not. I think, in fact, I know that we're better than that. So they said, blind kids don't need sex education. So even though it's hard, even though it's uncomfortable, even though we are tired, and even though we don't all agree on the specifics of how and when and what to teach with sex education, we already know what solves this. It's the same refrain from the Braille, science, and teacher crises. If they won't teach us, we'll teach us. They wouldn't teach us, so we taught us. We, the blind, developed the Sexual Health Education Research and Training Project, which, to my knowledge, is the first research-based, blind-led, blind-centered sexual health education effort for blind adults. It was designed by blind people for blind people. No. Lest anyone think we approached this haphazardly, I'm going to throw out some fancy research lingo to assuage your worries. This is for all those science nerds who appreciate a long, overcomplicated description, but it's also for those skeptics who aren't sure if we ought to be venturing into research, or sex education, or research on sex education. The SHIRT project employed a community-based participatory research model, which is a social justice-oriented approach that was adapted for public health in the late 20th century. It's only about 25 years ago, in case you were wondering. This approach follows 9 key principles, which you can find in the peer-reviewed literature if you're so inclined. But suffice it to say that in this kind of research, it's the researched, not the researcher, that holds decision-making power and leadership. It's not academic experts telling blind people what we need. It's people with academic expertise and people with community-based expertise working together to solve agreed-upon problems using agreed-upon methods. We also used a critical disability theory lens.
CDT scrutinizes the systems within which disabled people live, as opposed to scrutinizing the disabilities or the people themselves. Here's how I like to think of CDT. Instead of the traditional breakup line of, it's not you, it's me, CDT says to ableist systems and the people that perpetuate them, actually, it is you, you're the problem. And that's a view that I would venture to guess resonates with many of us here today. So with the CBPR approach and CDT lens in mind, we developed a sexual health education intervention, which is just what public health folks call a program, for blind adults. Because we know from previous research from Drs. Wild, Kapperman, Kelly, and others that blind adults did not get adequate sexual health education in high school, and because we do, obviously, have standards, we used the National Sex Education Standards as the basis for what content to include in the intervention. The NSES details all the skills and knowledge that one should have after leaving high school, so it was a logical place to start when trying to fill those gaps. SHRT also combined 13 constructs from 3 conceptual frameworks during intervention design, implementation, and evaluation. Conceptual frameworks are just roadmaps for researchers, and they tell us what elements to think about and how those elements relate during the research process. We chose the reach, effectiveness, adoption, implementation, and maintenance, or REAIM, framework, and its companion, the Practical Robust Implementation Sustainability Model, or PRISM, because these are widely used, robust, evidence-based frameworks in the field of public health. They've been tested, retested, critiqued, critiqued some more. So in short, these frameworks work. With REAIM and PRISM, while REAIM and PRISM contemplate every aspect of the intervention design process, including the target audience, they lack the detailed consideration of the specific and unique attributes of each target audience, like blind people. And that's where our third framework, the 5 Principles for Disrupting Compulsory Sightedness, comes in. This framework was developed by blind scholar Natalie Shaheen, and it maps, It maps in hierarchical order the necessary infrastructure for a given educational endeavor to cultivate success for blind learners. Now, these things might seem obvious to us, like embracing non-visual techniques, creating an empowering environment, ensuring that all equipment and materials are accessible, but they're sadly novel concepts to some of those experts in the vision field. The combination of interdisciplinary frameworks addresses a key problem with much of the programming, sexual health or otherwise, developed for blind people. In my experience, well-meaning content-specific experts like sex educators want to be inclusive, but they develop programs that lack the need or that do not meet the needs of blind individuals. Conversely, professionals in the blindness field want to address identified knowledge and information gaps, but they lack the content-specific expertise, like credentialing and sexual health education, to do that effectively. It's the combination of blindness-specific and content-specific expertise that's critical here, and though it took us 3 frameworks and 13 constructs from them, we achieved that goal with SHRT. So at this point, I've introduced to you lots of acronyms: SHRT, CBPR, CDT, NSES, REAIM, PRISM, 5 principles. We've got a whole alphabet soup. Since we all know that the quality of your work directly correlates to the number of fancy acronyms you have, I posit that I have thus adequately convinced you of the valor of this endeavor. Sarcasm aside, the fact that our work is grounded in science is profoundly important, but it's also a bit of a drag if research isn't your thing. So let me turn now to some of the things we learned from our years-long, meticulous effort to bring the SHRT project to fruition. I'll spare you the research specifics this time and just say that we learned these things because we asked blind people, both the 14 facilitators that helped run the event and the 178 participants that attended it, what they thought. So this information comes from us. It doesn't come from somebody else who thought they might know what blind people need. It's clear from our data that there's a resounding need for continued sexual health education work in our community. Both participants and facilitators
emphasize that they were excited and relieved that our organization was engaging in this critical work. Here's what two participants said. One said, "The positive blindness philosophy and complete openness of the facilitators was amazing. Every table I visited was patient, kind, and happy to answer questions. The fact that this was happening at all changed my life." And I cannot name just one thing that was great about this particular activity. I've been saying for a long time that we needed a way to learn about sexual and relationship health that would be inclusive to blind people, and this was it. Our data also highlights that for sensitive information like sexual health, it is imperative that blind people have autonomy over what and how they learn. So rather than creating a seminar where folks would be exposed to prescribed content, we developed a self-directed open house where participants could decide what and how they learned. Some folks were just interested in anatomy, others were there for the contraception, many were interested in gender and identity, but most folks wanted to visit every table to learn all that they could. It sounds so simple to let people choose what and how they learn, but for many attendees, this was the very first time. These are adult attendees, and this was the very first time that they could, one, choose what topics they wanted to know about, two, have time to explore those topics without 57 people asking if they needed help, three, have access to somebody who knew non-visual techniques and could answer their questions, four, decide that they didn't want to talk to that person who was there to answer questions because they wanted to explore on their own, and five, have everything, not just one thing or two things, but everything available in accessible, high-quality formats. Here's what this meant for just one participant. It's a story that was shared by one of our facilitators. "I had an asexual, aromantic person come to my table, and she was in tears, and she said, 'I never thought I'd be welcome at an event like this.' And then she said, 'I can just leave the tables where I'm uncomfortable, and I never thought I'd be able to do that.'" This person was asexual, meaning they don't experience sexual attraction to anyone at all. They're also aromantic, which means they don't have romantic feelings either. Essentially, this is perhaps the last person we might expect to attend an event about sex. But she showed up because, well, I don't know why she showed up. We'll have to do more research to know why people came to these things. But I would hypothesize that it's because she got all the wrong messages growing up. But regardless, this person had a transformative experience because her autonomy was respected, because we made space for all of us, and because we had the courage to tackle these difficult things together. We learned plenty of other things about what makes sexual health education effective, what we did well, and what we could do better. But with my remaining time today, I want to share with you a few more glimpses of what happened at the SHIRT Project. We didn't shy away from tough conversations, and these stories, these are our collective reward. At the end of the evening, a blind woman, probably in her early 20s, who didn't know how to use a tampon, was learning how to use a tampon, asking questions about why is this here and how does it stay in, and having all these questions answered for her that nobody's ever answered before. This is incredibly important information that somebody should have shared with this person, and it didn't happen until this event. And we had someone come up who wanted to be a blind parent. She had never met a blind mom before, and she didn't really think it was possible. She burst into tears hearing our stories about how we were parenting positively in the community and how it really was possible. Then she starts being all apologetic about crying, and I was like, "No, no, it's fine. Please keep crying." And at that point, that's when I knew that this is where I'm supposed to be. And finally, we had a family who lost a baby at 13 weeks. And seeing the 3D printed 13-week ultrasound, they connected with it so emotionally and so hard. It was such an important moment for them to see what their baby might have looked like. They finally got some closure. We don't have to continue to simply absorb the messages of others.
We're not empty vessels just waiting to be filled with whatever they decide we should hear. We don't have to wait and hang on and hold tight while someone else determines what crumbs of knowledge we're allowed to have. If we ask nicely, maybe someone will explain how to use a condom. If we don't make a fuss, perhaps they'll describe labor and delivery or lactation. Maybe we'll get enough to get by, and maybe we won't. But make no mistake, unless and until blind people are at the center and at the helm of this sex education ship, we will never experience the freedom to live the sexual, asexual, or anywhere in between lives that we want. We decide what messages, ideas, and values and priorities flow freely within our movement. And when we do that, by extension, we also decide what flows freely from our movement into the hearts and minds of those vision experts and anyone else who hasn't yet realized that when we say blind people live the lives we want, it applies to every aspect of our existence. Whether you're a blind, black, queer and kinky, retired pastor from rural America, or you're a young, blind, deeply devout Catholic from the inner city who's just trying to conceive a child, you belong here. And if none of these struggles resonate inside you because you did get adequate sexual health education or because you did figure it out all on your own, pick up a brick and help us build something because you especially belong here. Maybe you don't need blind-led, blind-centered sex education or research, but I assure you that blind

0: blind people are getting the short end of the stick. And whenever they tell us that you're not eligible for all that life has to offer, we'll be there. We'll step into weird, awkward, uncomfortable spaces together. We'll do the work to generate the data that will tell us how to make it better. And we'll use that data along with courage and commitment and a solemn promise forged from shared pain and shared resolve that we will not let their messages win. We'll do research on Braille and science and sex and whatever comes next. We'll craft our own messages to share with others. And most importantly, those messages, our messages, are the ones we'll amplify back to ourselves. Thank you.
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2: What Do We Really Think of Sight? By Eric Duffy. From the editor, Eric Duffy currently works for the New Jersey Commission for the Blind and Visually Impaired as a technological support specialist. He is a former affiliate president, having recently served as the president of the National Federation of the Blind of Ohio. Many of us have come from backgrounds in which we were more dependent on vision than we now consider comfortable or necessary. We value the alternative techniques that give us independence, still realizing that from time to time we need the help of people with sight or, as is becoming more and more possible, the use of visually aware devices to help us. For some reason, this creates an internal conflict. How dependent must I be on vision? When am I using vision when I could rely on the non-visual techniques I've worked so hard to master and to offer to other blind people as a way to become independent? In this article, Eric Duffy discusses the extreme emphasis that was placed on sight by the family who loves him, his own journey to learn and use non-visual techniques, and his awareness that in a balanced life, there must be a merging of alternative techniques and visual ones to live the life he wants. Here is what he says. At times in our lives, many of us have had to consider how much we value sight. Sometimes we ask ourselves this question because of an experience we have had, and sometimes we ask because of a development in the medical or technology fields. Most recently, I have found myself pondering this question because of a visual interpreting service offered by Aira. Through a special pair of glasses or the camera on a smartphone, one can connect to a live agent who is looking at a computer screen and who can see exactly what the camera on the glasses or phone can see. During an Aira session, the agent also has access to GPS on the user's phone, Google Maps, and more. Shortly before sitting down to work on this article, I went to a store that I had not been to before. I bought some storage bowls for my home and a coffee maker for my son. That was the first time I have gone to a store and shopped without the assistance of a family member, friend, or store employee. How did I do it? With the help of an Aira agent, of course. I first heard about Aira at the 2016 National Convention of the National Federation of the Blind, where I saw a demonstration of the service. At that point, I asked myself what I would be saying about me and blindness in general if I began using such a service. How would using it fit into my own beliefs about blindness and my understanding of the philosophy of the National Federation of the Blind, which are very much one and the same? These two questions and the questions of several of my friends forced me to examine closely my attitudes about blindness. So I asked myself how much I value sight. In large part, the answer defines how I feel about blindness. I was one of 8 children and the only one with a disability. I had very limited functional vision as a child. I did what I could to learn colors and to identify as many things as I could using that vision. When I accurately identified colors, my parents were happy because I could see. When I misidentified colors or objects, I could hear the disappointment in their voices. They weren't disappointed with me, they were disappointed because I couldn't see. That told me how much they valued sight. I went to an endless series of specialists in Philadelphia, Baltimore, New York City, New Orleans, and too many cities to remember in Ohio, which is where I grew up. Although my mom didn't like to drive in big cities, she would do it if she had to in order to get me to an eye doctor. That told me how much she wanted me to see. Sight was quite valuable to her. As a child, I loved McDonald's. If I got close enough, I could see the McDonald's golden arches. One night as we were traveling in the car, my little sister asked if we could stop at McDonald's. My parents said they might stop at the next one they saw. My sister was quick to point out the next one that she saw, but my dad did not stop. I told my sister just to elbow me gently the next

0: next time she saw a McDonald's sign, and she happily agreed. When she not so gently elbowed me, I excitedly said, "There, I see it. I see McDonald's." We stopped at that McDonald's. On more than one occasion as a child, I found my mother crying. She told me that she was sad because I couldn't see. She said that she often prayed and asked God to let me see, even if she had to sacrifice her sight so that I might see. I learned how steep a price she would pay in order for me to see. In junior high school, I lost the little bit of vision I had. A doctor told my parents and me that he could remove a cataract and perform a cornea transplant and that I would get some vision back if he did so. My mom thought that the eyes were too close to the brain to take such a risk, so I learned that she feared my losing my life or something else happening to me, and that her desire to keep me safe was greater than my having sight. What did I think? I wanted to have the surgery. I knew what my parents thought about blindness. I knew that even at the Ohio State School for the Blind, those who had some vision were expected to do things, and allowed to do things, that the totally blind students were not. I knew how valuable sight was. How does all this relate to Ira? When walking into a crowded room, most blind people I know don't think twice about taking directions from someone with sight when looking for an empty seat. Getting assistance from someone with sight is the only practical way to do shopping. How many of us take the elbow of a sighted person, or for that matter even a blind person with usable vision, when walking through a noisy and crowded room? How many of us are willing to accept sighted assistance when going through a buffet line? Most of us need sighted assistance when at a restaurant that does not offer Braille menus. Many of us have at one time or another paid readers. Many of us use apps on our smartphones to identify currency. There is an app that will let us know if the lights in a room are on or off. Working with our friend and colleague, Ray Kurzweil, the National Federation of the Blind has developed an app that enables us to read the printed word, the KNFB reader. To do these things, we rely on the cameras on our phones and artificial intelligence. In short, we rely on artificial vision. Yet none of us question whether or not we should use these apps, and I think that is the way it should be. Recently, I called Ira and asked them to perform a relatively simple task on the internet for me. A friend asked me why someone with my technology skills would use Ira to do something that simple. My answer was immediate, because I could. I said we both know that we have the skills and confidence to walk to some of the places to which we wish to travel, but we also have the ability to use buses and trains. We could ask someone to drive us. We could in fact hire someone to drive us in a taxi. In fact, we usually find it more convenient and less expensive to use one of those newfangled ride-sharing services such as Lyft and Uber. All of these solutions insert sighted people and technology between us and walking to our destination. After completing my shopping trip today, I told my son and Claire, the Ira agent, how happy I was to do my shopping without assistance from those around me. However, after discovering that I had left my iPhone in the Uber vehicle, I was delighted to have my sighted son go and retrieve it for me. I could have done it, but it was more convenient and less expensive for him to do it. Ira provides sight assistance only when you request it. It is available when you need it, and there is no waiting until later when it is more convenient for someone to provide the visual information you have requested. Ira has not made me more dependent on sight. Rather, it has changed the way I do some things. As far as I am concerned, this is a change for the better.
1: Letting the world know that blindness is not the characteristic that holds us back. We're NFBRN, the National Federation of the Blind Radio Network.
0: A Brief History of the Braille Monitor by Gary Wunder. There is a photo on the page, the caption, Gary Wunder. From the editor, I delivered the following speech on October 30, 2010, at the convention of the National Federation of the Blind of Colorado. I did not believe that we should include it in the monitor, but Barbara Pierce assured me that our readers would find it interesting. In the hope that she knows what she is talking about, here it is.
2: Well, you know, when President Maurer announced that I was taking over as editor of the Braille Monitor, a number of people came to offer congratulations, articles, and to find out what changes I envisioned in our magazine. This started me thinking that perhaps change was what was expected. So I began looking for new and untried ideas to use. People are always saying that they don't understand statistics. And so when I came across a statistic I hadn't heard before, courtesy of Garrick Scott, I thought this might be my first big break to make an impression as the editor. So what was the statistic? It was this. Try not to miss it now. One out of three Americans weighs more than the other two.
3: Well,
2: Now, that thought really sent me. If it's true for Americans in general, is it also true for the blind? If not, why not? If one out of three blind Americans doesn't weigh more than the other two, why not? Have we been discriminated against yet again? Either way, there should be a story here, and I'd make it happen. Now, working closely with Barbara Pierce, as I do, and respecting her long years of experience and her extraordinary service, I tried passing the idea to her, you know, the editor giving an assignment. It felt so good. Her reaction went something like this. You know, I don't think I really see a storyline here, but President Maurer appointed you editor, so if there's an article in this, I think you ought to get the credit for it. I thought this was very generous of Mrs. Pierce. Though her motive was so very transparent. I mean, she could have taken this idea as her own, utilized its full potential, and left me out completely. But no, she put me first. I could trust her to look out for me, and what a vote of confidence she had given me. Still, I felt I needed more guidance. This time, I turned to another friend. I ran this idea past my friend Diane McGeorge, who listened patiently and then said, "Well, Gary, I just don't know." Now, it may be that numbers just aren't my strong suit, never have been. But I just wonder if there's really enough here for an article. Realizing she was trying to mask her excitement and not spoil whatever was to come, I next talked with Mrs. Maurer. You know, I get to the center now and then. She was busy tabulating donated services forms, but she seemed to be flattered that I'd consulted with her. I pitched the story idea, and she didn't take long to think it over. She said, "You know, Gary, I think you should give this some thought because it seems dangerous to me. Now, when you say one out of every three blind Americans weighs more than the other two, you can just bet two out of three of your readers are going to think you're talking about them, singling them out, and they're not going to like it very much." I thanked her. I said that I'd be cautious about how I phrased things, and finally I went where I should have gone all along, straight to the boss. He had already gotten wind of my story idea. I think there's a little more than inter-office communication between those two. So when I came to report that I was trying to spread my wings and make the Monitor even more interesting, he was ready. "Gary, how long have you been thinking about this numbers story?" he asked. 4 or 5 days, sir." I said, "I'm finding it elusive. Maybe I just need to give it a bit more critical consideration and apply a little more mental machinery to it. What do you think?" Missing not a beat, he said, "Gary, I think if you've been thinking about this storyline for 4 or 5 days, I'm afraid you've probably given it all the time it deserves. And I'm even more afraid you've already exhausted all of the mental machinery you have." Now, even though the vote was close as to whether or not to run with this story idea, I decided to go another way. For the first issue with my name on it, I decided we would more subtly innovate. So subtle was the change that few noticed. Our innovations included a convention roundup, carrying the presidential report, the banquet speech, and then we focused on awards and other convention speeches. In October, we did a tribute to Ray McGeorge, a feature on the law entitled SWEP and the bars of our prison. And in November, we focused on the fight to bring baby Michaela home and printed part of a brochure entitled Parenting Without Sight, What Attorneys and Social Workers Should Know. People seem to like this just fine, but I can't help but grieve still for the story that never was and perhaps never will be. Maybe it will be the gift I give to our next editor. In truth, I find our monitor's history absolutely fascinating. When I came to the Federation, our magazine was clearly the largest, most talked about, and most controversial publication in the field. When I read those Braille volumes and heard those sound recordings, which captured the words and sounds of conventions I hoped one day to attend, it never occurred to me that the Monitor actually began not as a magazine belonging to the blind speaking for the blind, but as a magazine to print stories for the reading enjoyment of blind people. The magazine was the all-story magazine, and though we don't have a complete set of issues, our best guess is that it started sometime in the early 1930s. Certainly it was around when Dr. Jernigan attended the Tennessee School for the Blind. The all-story ran until July of 1957 and was published by the American Brotherhood for the Blind. As the Federation grew and we made progress in changing the lives of blind people, we decided we cared less about a magazine that would tell us a story and more about creating one that would let us write our own story. The facts we would begin reporting in August of 1957 would chronicle the progress of the blind as we moved from spectator to active participant in the game of life. Other programs and magazines could help us get stories, but only this one could help us spread the message of the Federation and write the story we wanted life to be for people who are blind. When Scott asked me to come and talk about the history of the Monitor, I realized that I only knew a small part of it because I didn't subscribe to the Monitor until 1972. Flashing back to my training as a student, I realized the only way to deliver what Scott wanted was to act like a student and study, study, study. This speech would be my book report, my chance to stand before the class and show how smart I was. If I was invited to stay for lunch, it would be clear my report had gotten a passing grade. Enthusiastically, I scanned the table of contents from every issue beginning in 1957 and coming forward. Went to the internet to get all of the magazines we had already made available online starting in 1987, and then found that our work with the Internet Archive has made available every issue of the Monitor dating back to August of 1957. I downloaded each and every magazine from 1957 to the present and started to read like the wind. Now think just a moment about the absolute absurdity and sheer stupidity of this. In 3 weeks, I was going to give a 20-minute speech, and as preparation, somehow thought I could read most, if not all, of the material that took more than 50 years to compile. Thank goodness I came to my senses, decided what I was trying to do was foolishly impossible, and was overcome by an epiphany. You know, the trouble with an epiphany is that you can't control when it comes. Mine came the day before yesterday. Let me just give you a brief taste of what has been chronicled in the Monitor since 1957. I have to crow a bit about my state having the largest delegation at the 1957 convention in New Orleans. We got to be number one by bringing 40 delegates to the meeting. A far cry from what it takes now to be number one. If you look in the Monitor, produced in April of 1958, you will find an article about a member of the NFB's executive board who had just been appointed to head the Iowa Commission for the Blind. There was faith that young Ken could do some good work there and make the programs espoused by the Federation real. But there were also agencies which were downright gleeful at the prospect of one of these Federation dreamers actually having to work with real blind people in an agency setting. In a later issue, you can read about Dr. Tenbrook's tribute to his mentor and teacher, Newell Perry. Did you know that the reason Jacobus Tenbrook got through school was that when Social Security and rehabilitation could not agree on whether a blind person should have sufficient means to better himself and get an education, Dr. Perry helped to pay Dr. Tenbrook's college expenses? Did you know this battle, the battle for Dr. Tenbrook and many blind people along with him, was a primary reason for the creation of the National Federation of the Blind? The need for a national organization to deal with programs which more and more were coming from the national government? Our magazine tells the story of how, at one time in this country, blind people could not buy life or health insurance. The idea of insuring us was considered so foolish that the industry said it was just common sense that no reasonable company would insure this class of people. Through long negotiations, legislation, and changes in regulation, this has changed as a result of our work. And this, too, is captured in our history. A reader of our history will learn about the creation of what is called the Twin Vision Book, which got its start back in 1961. Our reader will find that much of our work in the late 1950s focused on the Kennedy-Baring Bill, and will see that our very right to organize was questioned by the agencies when we became a threat to the way they did business. The confidentiality we all take for granted today came only after our people were publicly persecuted and punished by the agencies whenever they did anything to indicate interest in or support of our organization. As the strength of the Federation grew, the Monitor records how the agencies banded together against us, and in addition to fighting our efforts to organize, created a weapon they would attempt to use against us. That weapon was accreditation, but not the kind you and I think of when we look for good hospitals and universities. This accreditation was being created by the very agencies for which we were demanding change. These regressive agencies would create their own accrediting body and dress it up with a name, a staff, and some fancy letterhead. They would write the standards. They would appoint the teams to review compliance. But more important than their standards or their teams was the fact that they had already decided that the standards and the reviews didn't matter. All they wanted was a shield to use against the National Federation of the Blind. And so the National Accreditation Council for Agencies Serving the Blind and Visually Handicapped, NAC, was created. For years, we fought to expose NAC, both for what it was and equally important for what it could never be. Our magazine tells the story of blind sheltered workshop workers seeking our help in going before the National Labor Relations Board asking to be considered as a part of America's labor force with all the rights and responsibilities that implies. The Monitor shows how the government at first embraced our arguments and said we were workers. But when challenged by the big money from the shops and the lobbyists they employed, this same government would, less than a decade later, declare we had no rights, were not employees, and simply existed because of the charity of the donors, the managers, and those who contracted for our work. If you didn't give up in despair, but kept reading your Monitor, it would tell you how we lived to fight another day, and how the NLRB would reverse itself once again, and we would fight to organize the shops in working to see that every blind worker would receive at least the minimum wage. Our history shows that when I was 10 years old, our country was still in the middle of a fierce debate about whether blind people were entitled to some form of public assistance or whether we were to remain the responsibility of our families for our food and our shelter. Think about that. There are familiar names readers of this history will find. Names like Jim Gashel, who headed up the student division in 1970 and thought members should get together once again at the convention. History also records a gentleman named Maurer, who would cut his teeth as a student leader and later emerge in our magazine as a primary writer of articles involving blind people pursuing our rights in the courts. Today, he is a major force in shaping our debates, the challenges we undertake, and orchestrating the events of the day which will become tomorrow's history. The Braille Monitor was around before our Model White Cane laws came to the country state by state, and it is full of reasons why their laws were needed. It was around before there was a Section 503, 504, or 508 in the Federal Rehabilitation Act, and in its pages you can read about how these sections came to be. The Monitor was around before the Americans with Disabilities Act was passed and put forward the concerns of blind people about how problems had to be addressed before the legislation could become the law of the land. Our Monitor describes how we came to tangle with the airlines and how we had to fight to keep our canes when we got on an airplane. Time dictates that I stop before long, so let me tell you about some thoughts I have about the future of the Monitor. I want our Braille Monitor to be true to its tradition of telling the story of blind people. I want it to continue to be the place to share our hopes and dreams, the place we share our successes and the way we achieve them, and the place we expound on our problems and a forum for figuring out how we solve them. The Monitor should be the place where the blind learn about new technology and where we balance our enthusiasm for it with a respect for our old, time-tested attitudes and techniques that are the foundation of being successful as blind people. It should ring out loudly with the words that explain our philosophy and our view of life as blind people, while it continues to reflect the changing world in which we live. Let me close by saying that the Braille Monitor wants and needs you. We want you as a subscriber, whether you want your magazine in Braille, in print, on cassette, or through email. The Monitor wants your contributions as you work day by day to change what it means to be blind. The Monitor is how we share our message. Our message is how we change lives. And the best way to get that message out is to see that people get and read our flagship publication. I thank you for your time, for your commitment to read and learn, and for your commitment to help in carving out and writing about the future of blind people. For, you see, 50 years from now, people will read your words and know they came to enjoy their lives as people ever closer to equal treatment and first-class status in America because of what you did. Thank you.
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4: Hello, and welcome to the Nation's Blind Podcast. I'm Melissa Riccobono, and I am not here with Anil Lewis, but I am here with someone equally as wonderful, Chris Danielson. How are you, Chris?
5: I'm great, Melissa. How are you today?
4: I am doing well. How are you enjoying this spring weather?
5: Oh, I love it so much. It's my favorite time of year. The weather is so nice right now. It's almost perfect. So I'm really excited about that. Are you enjoying it as well?
4: I am. I'm sitting here with the windows open. So if you hear any background traffic noise or anything like that, or a breeze coming through, that's because there's a window at my back that is open and it's so beautiful. Now, the only thing I have to say is the Orioles are not as doing as well as the weather. And I know, Chris, you're a big Orioles fan. And
5: yeah,
4: anyway, it's, just had to get that in there. I'm sorry.
5: It's very sad. I was going to mention it myself, actually, but then I thought, well, I spoiled the vibe, but since you brought it up, they've still got time to turn it around, but they need to do it soon.
4: They do.
5: Anyway, this is not a podcast about weather or baseball.
4: No, it's not. It's about May 15th, which is Oriana Riccobono's 15th birthday, by the way. But that's actually not what it's about either, though I'd love to give you a whole podcast on Oriana. And heaven knows she'd love to give you a podcast on herself.
5: Oh, she certainly got the talent to do it. But May 15th, in addition to being Oriana's birthday, which is very, very important, is Global Accessibility Awareness Day. So that's a really great celebration that accessibility professionals put together. And we have some guests on the podcast that can speak to our topic, because we want to talk about the role of technology in our lives as blind people. So I'll introduce the first guest, which is one of our instructors from one of our NFB training centers, our National Federation of the Blind Training Centers, the Colorado Center for the Blind, which is not the one I graduated from, but that's neither here nor there. Brittany Savage, how are you? Welcome to the Nation's Blind Podcast.
6: I'm good. Thank you guys for having me. I'm really excited to be here.
5: And what do you instruct?
6: Sure. I'm one of three home management instructors that we have here, and I also teach a sewing class as well.
5: Ooh, a sewing class. Mm-hmm. I need that. I'm terrible at sewing. Go ahead, Melissa, introduce our other guest.
4: We've also invited our executive director for accessibility excellence and host of our other podcast, the Access On podcast, which I listen to and look forward to every week. This is Jonathan Mosen. Hi, Jonathan. Welcome to the Nation's Blind podcast.
7: Oh, thank you, Melissa. And I have to say, I feel really bad that the Orioles have kind of tanked since I came to town, and I feel like I'm responsible.
4: No, you're not responsible. And I still owe you a good baseball lesson, and you owe me a good cricket lesson, because I promised you I would follow cricket if you let me teach you about baseball. So we need to get together and do that.
7: We do.
5: We all need to get together, because I want to get in on this.
4: Oh, cool. All right. Brittany, do you like baseball or cricket?
6: I am a big fan of the Orioles, actually.
4: Really? Well.
5: Oh, wow. A Colorado Orioles fan.
6: Well, I'm originally from Virginia, and my very first MLB baseball game was the Orioles versus the Astros when I did my summer program in Baltimore. And President Rick Abono actually took me to an Orioles game, and I got a Nick Markakis bobblehead as the giveaway that day. And I still have him. He sits up on my bookshelf here at work.
4: Oh, my goodness.
5: Yeah, good old Nick Markakis.
4: Well, let's not get too much further from technology, but I'm really glad we're all baseball fans. That's awesome. And maybe there's technology we can talk about that helps us enjoy baseball games. But the question that I have here for all of you, and maybe even Chris and me, so Chris, start thinking about it. What is your favorite technology tool and why? Ooh, good question. Brittany, do you have one?
6: My favorite technology tool probably has to be the Alexa. I'm not going to lie. Oh,
4: okay.
6: She's good for everything.
4: She's good for everything. And what kinds of things do you use her for?
6: So here at work, we use her a lot for timers, looking up recipes, how to use an ingredient. A lot of times we actually just did a chopped, CCB chopped, where we broke up our classes and we gave them mystery items, and they had to use technology. A lot of them use like the Alexa or their phone to look up. Some of them had never seen an artichoke and try and figure out what it was and how to cook it and how to use it and things like that.
4: Wow. CCB chopped. That's super cool.
5: That's a great idea.
6: Mm-hmm.
4: Yeah.
6: It was really fun.
4: All right, Jonathan, you are a very techie man. What, I'm very interested to hear. What is currently your favorite technology and why?
7: You know, we had a discussion back in the Living Blindfully days where I said to people, if you had to pick one piece of technology that you could keep and you had to discard everything, what would you keep? And for me, the answer would be my iPhone. And that's because it does pretty much everything I need to do. I can be productive on it in terms of writing things. I read all my books with it. I text my kids back in New Zealand with it, all of those things. Now, there are things that I can do more efficiently on my PC. There's no doubt about that. If I want to do some serious composition, I can do that on my PC much more efficiently with my screen reader there and all the shortcut keys and everything like that. But I can write full documents on my iPhone as well. So for me, having an iPhone in my pocket means I'm connected to the world and can do pretty much anything I need to do.
4: Very good one. Chris, how about you? Do you have one?
5: Oh, gosh. It's really hard to pick, so I'm going to cheat and pick two.
4: Oh, we said one, Chris. We said one.
7: Recount.
4: Go ahead. We'll let you pick two.
5: All right. Well, one of them was going to be a repeat of somebody else's anyway. So I am going to say that it is my Sonos system.
4: Oh.
5: And the reason is because I'm very musically oriented now, and it's still my favorite, despite the fact that they screwed up their app last year and still haven't gotten it quite back to where it needs to be, in my opinion. But nonetheless, I just use it all the time when I'm at home. You know, and for those who don't know, Sonos is just, it's basically smart speakers, and you can buy one or more than one, and you can get them to work together. And there's just all kinds of cool things that you can do with them. And they work with the Alexa skill as well. So you can use them as Alexa devices as well. So I do that a lot.
7: You know, it's a really good one to pick, Chris, in the context of Global Accessibility Awareness Day, because it does demonstrate how precarious our access can sometimes be. Because literally overnight, and I got some inside information, I actually wrote to the chief executive of Sonos, who I've communicated with before, and said, I'm aware that you guys are about to do a complete rewrite of your app. It's going to be a disaster and a debacle for blind people. Please hold off until we've all had a chance to give you advice about how to fix what's badly broken. And they released anyway. And that's a very serious matter because, you know, like you, I've invested quite a bit of dosh in Sonos gear. And suddenly overnight, all of that hardware that we purchased was temporarily turned into a paperweight.
5: Exactly. And so it is important that we remain vigilant. Now, they are doing better. In fact, I don't know if I'm supposed to say this on the podcast.
7: Yeah, I was going to say the same thing.
5: I got a note from them yesterday saying we're still working on accessibility and we want, you know, participants to tell us what we're doing right and what we're doing wrong and all that kind of stuff. So that's good that they're engaged, but they shouldn't have broken the darn thing in the first place.
7: Right.
5: Because they knew they had blind customers. I mean, you wrote a book about it, for gosh sakes.
7: Yes, I did. Yeah.
5: So anyway, we don't have to talk about that all the time, but it is important to remember that all of the things that we use, that we are using, you know, we have to be vigilant about the continued accessibility.
7: And just briefly, if I could say, this is another example of where the National Federation of the Blind adds so much value, because the chief executive of Sonos lost his job over that app rewrite debacle.
4: Wow.
7: And they've put a temporary new CEO in place. And I was talking to President Riccobono about this, and I said, I think it would be a good idea if we reached out to the new chief executive of Sonos and said that we are willing to engage constructively about how this app can be made more efficient, because there is a bit of a difference between accessibility and efficiency. Mm-hmm. Something can be accessible but still be really unwieldy to use. So President Riccobono wrote a letter to the chief executive of Sonos, the new one, and I'd like to think that one of the reasons why they are getting back and reaching out to the blind community to say, how can we do better, is because of that outreach that the National Federation of the Blind did.
4: Yeah.
5: And just to put a bow on this and quickly move on, but I will say also that accessibility is good for everybody. We were probably part of the reason that the guy lost his job, but the real issue was, well, not the real issue, but the other part of the issue was that everybody hated that yep. app relaunch. Every Sonos customer that I know of hated it.
7: Yep.
5: So.
4: Yeah. And I mean, I think that's really gets to the heart and soul of what we want to talk about. Not just our favorite technologies and the ways that technology makes our lives easier, because it certainly does. If I had to pick, incidentally, after a lot of soul searching, I guess it would have to be my Braille display, just because I use it so much now in my line of work. I'm reading notes from it right now. Now, certainly I could have hard copy Braille and that would be fine, but just being able to plug in something to my Braille display and have a document right here in front of me, though I would miss my Victor Reader stream, which I fall asleep listening to every single night. So that would be that'd be something to get used to. But anyway, we really do want to talk today about how we can use technology in helpful ways, but also not lose sight of the fact that technology sometimes breaks, batteries die, people break the app. And so we still also need to make sure that we have blindness skills along with our technology, and we don't depend so much on technology. And by the way, this doesn't just mean us as blind people. Sighted people, have you ever driven with somebody and they have no earthly idea about anything having to do with the city they're driving in? And it's not because they are brand new to the city. It is because they have driven around only focusing on their GPS. They have no idea how address systems work. They have no idea where the one-way streets are, which is a big deal here in Baltimore. And they don't have an idea when they're looking at an address that's on South Charles Street and they're on South Charles and the GPS wants them to turn off of South Charles. And you say, no, please don't do that. My house is on this street. And they do it anyway. And then they figure out, oh, your house, oh, it was on that street. So anyway, I digress. I don't think we are the only people that need this lesson.
5: No, we're not. But I thought it was funny when you said, have you ever had this experience? And I'm like, I have it regularly with rideshare drivers.
4: Yes.
5: And it's so funny because it's so different from the Baltimore cab drivers that I used to use. In a lot of ways that they were less reliable. Mm-hmm. But man, the ones of them who had been doing it for a while, they knew where they were going.
4: They did. And they could read paper maps.
5: Right.
4: And I mean, I'm not saying paper maps are better, but they could figure it out. Or you could say it's up near da da da da. And they'd say, oh, right. Or you would just get in the car and they'd say, OK, we're going to such and such. That's up near this. Right. And that. And sometimes if they were your regulars, they'd say, oh, I took you up there before. Right. Or I took you close to there or whatever. But they definitely remembered more. But Brittany, let's start with you. How do you teach students to use the technology? Because I'm sure that's part of the curriculum at the Colorado Center. And though you're not one of the technology instructors, it sounds like you use technology in home management, and maybe technology now is sort of used across the classes at the Colorado Center. I'd actually be shocked if it wasn't. Braille for Braille displays in Braille and technologies in home management. Of course, technology in technology class, and then GPSs and other apps in travel. So how do you teach your students to use this, but also help them understand that sometimes there are things that are just more efficient by using low-tech solutions, or that they still need to know how to do things if their technology is broken?
6: Sure. So, I mean, of course we use tech in home management for certain things. And we do, you know, have students who come in. Some people may have never used VoiceOver or TalkBack and they're still learning it. It's their first time, but we have students who are super proficient in it and maybe have known about some apps and used them before they came. So we really work with the student on where they're at and what they're using. We use Seeing AI and Be My Eyes a lot, especially in the kitchen for product scanning, because we do keep a lot of things on hand in the kitchen, like in the pantry and in the fridge. And so if we send somebody, okay, go find, you know, the pasta sauce, and there's 8 jars in there, how do you know which one is which? And we do go over like, well, the salsa jar feels different than the marinara jar. And if you want to be triple sure without having to open it, you can open Seeing AI and use the product scanner. You can do Be My Eyes and take a picture. You can call a volunteer, all of those type of things. But we also teach the low tech things as well. Like before we had the smartphone and the apps, I was a student 10 years ago, so we didn't learn any of this stuff. We learned, you know, the rubber band technique, where say you are in your own pantry at home and you have a can of, let's say corn, a can of peas and a can of green beans. You put one rubber band around, say the corn, two around the green beans, and the peas just have no rubber band. Or we use the magnetic Dymo tape, which I'm a big fan of, and you can make labels. And then when you're at the store, you pull it out of your pocket before it goes in the cart. You say, hey, can I see that for a second? And you magnetic your Dymo tape label right to the can. So we do teach those as well as the tech things. Cause like you say, your phone could die. You could, your Wi-Fi can go out. You could be in a hurry and you don't have time to say, oh man, where did I leave my phone? And then you're on a 10-minute search to find your phone when you can just reach in and feel, okay, this is exactly what I need. So we do all of those kind of, we do both.
5: You know, and that's really smart. And I like that you mentioned both the rubber band technique and the Braille technique, because, you know, some people are not Braille users and our centers teach Braille, but, you know, until you get proficient enough with it, then that's not the best option for you. But there are other things you can do. You can organize your cabinets. I mean, when I was a student at the Louisiana Center for the Blind, one of the big things was you always put things back where you got them, because the kitchen was organized in a certain way. And, you know, it was helpful to keep things that way, because then people could always find them. And the instructor could say, okay, go get the flour. It should be here. You know, and then if somebody had moved it, you would deal with that. And I'm big on that at my house. I organize my kitchen in certain ways so that I know where, and my pantry so that I know where certain things are.
6: Mm-hmm. Exactly. And I do that in my own personal life in my house. Like things are, I'm not, a little bit of OCD. They're in alphabetical order. And like, if you were to go in my fridge, you're like, oh, I want a Coke. I'm like, honey, second shelf, second can to the right. You know, like that's just me and like my own personal thing. But we also use bump dots a lot for labeling things. A lot of medications. I know like we teach students that like if they, like you said, we teach Braille here. And, but if they're not quite at the point where they can read the Braille yet, so maybe a Braille label isn't the best solution. We do, you know, when we have the rubber bands, but we can also do bump dots. Like a bump dot on the lid might be the Tylenol. If you have one on the side of the bottle, that's the Advil. So, you know, we teach that as well, and not just in the kitchen, but just in other parts of life too, like medications and things.
4: Definitely.
5: So I found out recently that my prescription provider would provide both Braille labels and Script Talk labels, which of course are labels that your phone can read. Mm-hmm. They're NFC tags, I think. And I asked for both because I want all the information that the Script Talk can give me, because it can contain more information than the Braille bottle label. But at the same time, when I'm just reaching for my medicine, it's great to be able to just read the Braille and know that I've got the right medicine in my hand. So, you know, sometimes you use a combination of a high tech and a low tech solution too.
4: Mm-hmm. Definitely. So, Jonathan, what are your thoughts on this? I know you've instructed in the past and you've kind of made, I don't know about your living, but you're kind of making your living now sort of helping people understand what is out there with technology, but also making it better whenever possible. Do you have thoughts about sort of how to find that balance between the technology that's really amazing and really can help in a lot of ways, and then also not forgetting about the easier low-tech solutions along the way?
7: I think I'd make the point I made again, that accessibility and efficiency are different things. And I think what we should be striving for is the most efficient outcome in any situation. And sometimes the most efficient outcome isn't always depending on the high tech. For example, you might use AI or a visual interpreter service or whatever when your shopping comes to sort out what the shopping is. But do you necessarily want to call back to that visual interpreter service every time you want to identify an item? So hopefully where you can get to, if you have a Dymo labeler or something similar, is that when the shopping is sorted, you can put Braille labels on things that you need to identify quickly, because even if you only know uncontracted Braille, sorting through your pantry and, say, choosing from different teas or different things that you might have in the pantry is going to be so much more efficient by just using your hands on a bit of Braille than it is using any kind of device where you have to find a tag or a barcode or whatever and scan that, or hold it in front of the camera and have something identify it. And the other thing I'd say too is that, you know, it's about choosing the right technology for the job as well. One of the saddest things that I've seen as an instructor is when somebody with low vision has convinced themselves or had other people tell them that doing something the blind way is the, quote, abnormal way, unquote, and that they need to struggle along as much as possible with the conventional way of doing things. And I have seen people taking, say, 2 or 3 minutes to read a fairly ordinary length email because they're straining at the screen. It's fatiguing, it's difficult, it's just stressful, whereas they could have read that email using text-to-speech in all of, say, 20 or 30 seconds. Mm-hmm. And then again, Braille comes into the picture here. I use text-to-speech a lot, cranked way up, but there are times when I have to present professionally in front of a group. Like you, Melissa, I use my Braille display regularly for reading scripts in audio production environments. And there are just some times where I enjoy curling up with a book. I haven't read a hard copy book in many, many years, but I do that on my Braille display. So to have the tools in the toolbox to use in any given occasion is, I think, key. When we get to travel, it's interesting. So I come at this from a slightly different perspective, in the sense that I have a hearing impairment, which has degenerated over time, and it has got to the point where it really affects now my spatial awareness. I can't really echolocate anymore. If an elevator goes ping, I can't tell where it's coming from. You still need to use what techniques you can from the classic toolkit of travel instruction and use structured discovery where you can. But at the same time, I think one of the things that we've been really clear about in recent times is that there's no one way to be a model blind person. And if you have other disabilities going on, or there are things going on that mean that something like travel for you is not as easy as it would be for some people. You know, I heard the recent episode with Jordan on, and that was amazing. That was good stuff. But there are some people who can't travel that way for legitimate reasons. It's not just a case of the fact that they haven't had the instruction. It may be that there are other mitigating circumstances. Then technology really can be an aid, an enabler. So it's important to know how to use that technology and not be ashamed of using it if you need it.
4: That is such a good point, Jonathan. And I have to say that since I've been able to know that I have Ira and Be My Eyes in my back pocket, and since I have a good GPS on my phone, it actually has helped me feel more confident to explore my neighborhood, because I feel like even if I get turned around, I don't have to wait for some helpful or unhelpful Henry. And why is it that the helpful Henrys are always there when you don't need them and then never around when you do? I have something in my pocket that gives me the control. And even if I've taken a route a lot, sometimes I'll just have the GPS following me, or, you know, on telling me the streets and things, just because then it's just one more assurance to me that, yep, I'm still on the right track. Yep, I'm going to get here in this amount of time. And that's really helpful, particularly because I have chronic fatigue. And sometimes it's just, my memory's not as good, or I just can't process things in quite the same way. And so just having that extra tool of the GPS just reminding me where I am and kind of giving me that, like, yep, you're still on the right track, that has been hugely helpful. And I can only imagine how helpful certain things are when you just can't hear as well as you used to be able to hear.
7: Oh, man, I'll give you a quick example of this, because I was recently at an airport with a seriously delayed flight. It was supposed to depart at 6, and eventually it left at 10:30. So it was really, really horrible. I just wanted to get home. So, and when the word came through that this plane had been struck by lightning and they had to do a full service, and it was going to be a while. You know, airports are very, very difficult environments for hearing impaired people, because there's just so much sound. There's crowd noise. There's things coming out of the PA. It's just a din, and it's very difficult to sort it all out. But because I had IRA, and it was an IRA access location at Boston Logan, I felt absolutely comfortable and confident about calling an IRA agent and saying, I got a lot of time to kill. Let's go find some food. And you see, so then you get to the food, and then the next problem is you're still in a very crowded environment, and it's hard to hear somebody telling you what the menu is. Mm-hmm. So the IRA agent was able to have me take a picture of the menu on the board, and he read me the menu, and then I was able to confidently go up to the counter and order exactly what I wanted. And that's the thing, you see, we shouldn't be ashamed of using this technology when we need to.
5: Absolutely. And I do the same thing that Melissa does. I always have my GPS on. And going back to the thing we were talking about earlier, I keep my GPS on when I'm in an Uber or a Lyft, because I want to know what the heck they're doing, you know, and that's a way that, which I didn't really have before. I mean, I could always count turns and stuff like that, but that's a thing that I didn't have before that now lets me know, okay, this is the street that they're probably on. You know, GPS can be wrong sometimes, but this is the street that they're probably on, and this is what they're doing. And I also listen to their GPS if it's talking to them, but sometimes it isn't, or they've got their earbuds in or whatever. You know, most of the time the drivers are fine with it. I've had a few go, I've got it, sir. I know how to get you where you're going. And I'm like, no, it's fine. I just like to know where I am. And you know, what I sometimes say to him to get him calmed down is, well, what if you have an accident? I need to know where I am, you know, so that I can get help for us or whatever. Mm. But most of them don't comment on it. Or if they do, they ask about the technology. And I use it when I walk, because sometimes I do get turned around, and sometimes I am not sure of the direction that I'm still going, or the street, you know, whether I'm still on the right street. So it is helpful. So I do that too.
4: It is helpful. And you know, it's interesting, Jonathan, particularly the menu, all sighted people have access to that menu up on the board. Mm-hmm. And so all you were doing is using a different tool. Now, yes, you could have had somebody behind the counter read it. That has its pros and cons. Some people are great about it. Others are cranky about it. Some people only give you a very bare minimum of what they have. If you can't hear them, of course, that's a problem too. But really, IRA or any of these apps kind of do level the playing field in a sense, because we are able to get the information that is out there for all the sighted in a very different way than we've ever been able to get it before.
5: Yeah. And why shouldn't we? Because it's giving us equal access. I mean, yes, we have our non-visual techniques as blind people, but yet there's so much information that we've just gone without, and now we don't have to go without it.
4: Right. And so we're going to stop here for a quick ad, but when we come back, we're going to, actually, this is a great segue, because we're going to talk about the Meta AI-powered Ray-Ban glasses and some thoughts about those. So stay tuned. Back with you in just a moment on the Nation's Blind Podcast.
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0: the Ray-Ban Meta glasses?
1: I have gotten to play with a pair. My friend has a pair. I don't have them. But they were really fun to use because we went clothes shopping and they were pretty busy. So we couldn't, an associate was helping us when they could, but they would have to go and check people out. And so we put the glasses on. I'm like, okay, can you describe the shirt I'm touching? Or can you tell me what color these pants are? So I don't have any personally, but I have gotten to play with them. And I'm not going to lie. I'm ready to go order me a pair.
2: Well, I do want to say the reason that Jonathan is quoted in the article is because of the National Federation of the Blind and because they reached out to us. And, you know, my primary role now is editing the Braille Monitor, but I still do some of the media stuff. And I say this not to just tout my involvement or the National Federation of the Blind's involvement, but to say that when they started writing the article, they were really going to go at it from an angle of this technology is changing the lives of blind people. This is the thing that is going to pull blind people out of the darkness. I mean, it wasn't quite that bad, but it was, yeah. So there was a reason that we tried to give that article a little bit more nuance.
0: Well, and I think it's very interesting because what's quoted from Jonathan is that it's affordable and he's used them a few times to record video of rideshare drivers refusing giving him and his wife a ride because she travels with a guide dog. So that's obviously a good use of those glasses. On the other side of the coin, Allison, another blind person, she was quoted and she said that she depended on the Meta glasses for a lot of things, such as getting dressed, doing laundry, and reading books to her granddaughter. And however, Aaron Priest, who is blind and editor-in-chief of American Foundation for the Blind's Access World magazine, said that the glasses failed to read correctly the number on the door to his home, so he didn't trust it. And then finally, Orlando, a blind man, said that the glasses were life-changing to him because he was fearful of walking alone, but the glasses removed his fear. And so let's just, Brittany, we know now what you kind of think of the Meta glasses. Jonathan, you're quoted in the article, but what do you think of the Meta glasses overall?
3: You see, this is the thing. When this went around the office, a number of people said, can't we just have a product that blind people use and get some value out of without it being called kind of life-changing or, you know, restoring sight to the blind or whatever, you know, we can use something and like it. So, look, a couple of things about this. I think the Ray-Ban Meta glasses are coming in at a good price point. They have a pretty good AI functionality, but we know that sometimes AI can get things wrong. And that's really what Aaron is seeing when he's talking about some specific use cases. And you do have to be very careful with AI, no matter what it's on, whether it's on your computer or in a pair of glasses or on your phone. There are certain cases where AI is wonderful, and there are some where it's not. And one of the things that I noticed over the weekend, for example, I've got one of these power banks. And because I was traveling, I wanted to make sure that my power bank was charged to the max. I asked ChatGPT, how's my battery charge going? And it said, oh, the power bank's at 100%. It's ready to go, it said in its cheery voice. So then I asked Envision, the new Ally product they have, and they said the battery was at 80%. And then I asked, it just went on and on. I was getting different numbers from these AI products. So my daughter has been in town, which has been wonderful. I flew her and her husband over to Baltimore, and they've been helping us get set up. And so in the end, I used a good old pair of human eyeballs and said, what is actually this battery? And she said it's 82% and going up. So, you know, it's difficult. AI does mess things up. But that said, I like the fact that you can use visual interpretation hands-free with these glasses. The AI does get a lot right, and it's getting an increasing amount of things right. The AI is dramatically improving over time, but it still might get some things wrong. What I'm really impressed about with the Ray-Ban Meta glasses is the way that Meta has realized what they have. I don't know how much thought they really gave to blind people when these glasses came out,

0: but blind people discovered them. They could see some really useful use cases there. And now Meta has embraced it. And this is a lot of the work that I do here at the National Federation of the Blind. It's my job to kind of connect the federation with big tech and little tech and anyone who wants to do technology for blind people to ensure that we're involved at every stage of the process. And Meta's coming to convention this year. They're going to have a significant presence at convention. It looks like we're going to be talking to them soon on Access On. And as far as the glasses are concerned, they're actively thinking about how do we make this better for blind people. One example is that obviously we need more detailed descriptions. We also want people described because that's visual information that sighted people just naturally have, and we shouldn't be deprived of that either. And the other thing is, you know, we want to have a document read completely. We don't want it always summarized. We want to be able to reliably take a piece of paper and say to the glasses, read this thing completely from top to bottom. Don't summarize it. Read it in its entirety. And Meta's embracing all of that. They obviously put Be My Eyes on the glasses. So that in that regard, it is a success story in the sense that they've been listening to the organized blind movement and responding with real world changes.
1: Definitely. Chris, do you have Meta glasses? Have you used them?
2: I don't. I've had them on for a few minutes just to see what they would feel like, but I haven't really. I've been wanting to buy some, and I will eventually, but it's not been as much of a priority as I thought it would be, but it may become more of one. But what's interesting is we asked social media about this general question of technology. So Misty from Indiana says, I think it's like how we used to do in school. We used to learn long division and other by hand mathematical skills before we got to use calculators. So we would not only have this knowledge for its own sake, but in case we ever didn't have a calculator around. I would say the same goes for blindness skills. We need to balance learning low-tech solutions and become acquainted with how to use the high-tech ones so we may be just as versatile. So, you know, for Misty, it's about flexibility. It's about finding the right tool for the right task.
1: I think that's a really good point. And I do think, unfortunately, the way our world is going, if you don't start learning at least some of the higher tech solutions, you really do miss out. I mean, I think about people that can't send a text message. And, you know, Jonathan talked about texting his kids in New Zealand. I mean, there's so many seniors that would love the actual process of texting grandchildren or children. And if they don't have a phone they can use and they don't want to learn texting, I mean, it's fine, I guess, if they don't want to learn it, but if they just don't think they can or they don't take the time, then they're kind of missing out on this way of being connected that can be really a great thing. And, you know, so much of our lives, we need more. I feel like we need as much connection as we can get. So certainly there's nothing wrong with picking up a phone and talking to somebody, but there's also nothing wrong with sending a quick text. Hey, I'm just thinking about you. How are you? And that can really enrich your day. So
0: I was just going to say, without distracting us too much from the Ray-Ban Metas, the buzzword of the moment in AI is multimodal. And one of the things that I'm really excited about is to see this multimodal thing rolling out, particularly in the field of online shopping with a company called InnoSearch. And Chris, I know that you've used that and had a good experience with it. You can shop online. They've aggregated over 500,000 retailers on a very accessible website, and you can ask AI about the pictures that are on the site pertaining to the product. But the thing that excites me about this is that they have now set up a standard telephone number that you phone with any standard telephone, and you can talk to this thing, and you can actually complete entire online shopping experiences from searching for the products you want to asking about those products to adding one to your cart and checking out, all with a phone call. That to me is very exciting because there are a lot of people who become blind later in life as part of the aging process. There's some skepticism about how much they feel they're able to achieve at that stage of their lives. And if they can benefit from online shopping by making a phone call, I think that's exciting. And that's just the beginning. This whole multimodal concept is where it's at right now.
1: And I think that's amazing. You know, kind of the more things change, the more they stay the same. I remember touch tone telephone systems for all kinds of things. Back in the day, it was CDs.
0: Yes.
1: You could actually, there was something you could call and you could get like little samples of the CDs before you bought them and you could put them in your cart. And, you know, I don't know that it lasted long because the web kind of came in and took it, but those systems still work. Even NFB Newsline, the system to do your newspapers and magazines over that good old touchtone telephone is still alive and well, even though we have the apps and stuff. So that's great. Chris, you were going to say something too?
2: Well, I was going to say, I have had some good experiences with InnoSearch, and one not so good experience, but their customer service resolved it, which was good. They do actually have customer service. And I know you had that experience too, Jonathan. And yeah. The great thing is they're making it so that you can talk to it and or use your touchtone phone. So that's a good thing. What we were talking about from Misty's comment is that we, you know, the versatility is so important. And actually it was from what you were saying, Melissa, because everybody's going to get a preview of something that's going to come out in the monitor. But I was reading an article that has been submitted, and it's from another instructor at a training center, a travel instructor. And he said, you know, it would be easy for us to be tempted to say, well, at our training centers, we're just not going to let students use some of these technologies because they need to learn to use the non-visual skills first. You know, like sort of like the approach with guide dogs. You don't use a guide dog at NFB training centers for the time that you're there. But he said that, you know, we don't really have that option, and it's not a good option because blind people need the technology skills also if they're going to compete. You know, you need to learn to use your iPhone in some cases to do everyday tasks like unlocking a hotel room door or running a thermostat, an Ecobee thermostat, like I know Jonathan and I have, that only has a touch screen and an iPhone app. So you got to have the skills. And so the trick is integrate the skills, but also have that discussion about how you know when to use the technology tool and when a blindness technique is going to be just as good.
1: And also what to do if things all of a sudden become inaccessible or are inaccessible from the beginning. So,
2: right.
1: Do you have more social media comments there, Chris?
2: Well, I've got another one from Lisa, and she has an interesting perspective. She says the disability community, including the blind community, fed and drinks the Kool-Aid that independence is like the Olympic gold medal. Yes, it's important to be independent, but we don't spend time focusing on interdependency. I believe that interdependency on good blindness skills and adaptive technology is essential. I believe in self-determination and grit. I also believe in common sense. When I was parenting my son some time ago, I used to tell him, why work hard when you can work smart? There is nothing wrong with a little bit of physical or mental elbow grease, but if using a gadget or a workaround will make your life easier, then by all means, use technology.
1: That's a really good point. Brittany, do you have things like that that you try to teach your students in the kitchen that, yeah, you can do it this way, but here's a technology or here's a much easier way that you can do it?
3: That's a really good question. Maybe going back to identifying, let's say, spices, for instance, say maybe they aren't labeled in a way that they can access it via Braille or something. Maybe they don't maybe have those skills quite yet. Like, okay, well, you can open up and smell them, but if it's maybe a spice that they haven't smelled, like, okay, well, let's pull your phone out. We can scan the barcodes. We can read the labels, things of that nature. That's about all I got coming to my brain.
1: Well, that's okay. I mean, I'm even thinking just about cooking and just all the different ways. I mean, we have an air fryer now. So we sometimes use our air fryer for things that a few years ago, I would never have thought of cooking anywhere else, any other way, but in our microwave. Or We have an Instapot and we very much like our Instapot. And again, do you have to have those things? No. I can also certainly cook in the oven. I can cook on top of the stove. But some of them, they're kind of the craze for a whole bunch of people, not just blind people. Mm-hmm. And we should be able to use them. And they are gadgets that make really good tasting food in a convenient way. And so we shouldn't be left out of that.
3: Exactly.
2: And with the air fryer in a healthier way, by the way,
1: in some
2: cases, because you're not using grease to fry. You're just using really superheated air that's circulating. Yeah.
0: Mm-hmm. Grease is the word.
2: Grease is the word.
0: I think that the bottom line is that blind people should be empowered and entitled to make the same choices as everybody else. And if sighted people have the choice to go and buy a gadget to make their life easier, then the National Federation of the Blind will keep advocating to make sure that that gadget is a choice that we can make as well. It's really that simple. We want to be involved at the conceptual stage, at the product design stage, at the evaluation stage. Of course, here we have our Center of Excellence in Non-Visual Accessibility and the International Braille and Technology Center. Look, if there's a need for a gadget that's been identified and it's popular and it's on the market, we want our members to have the choice to use that gadget too.
1: Mm-hmm. And truly, the things that are done that make gadgets good for us to use often really help sighted people as well. And that's really where the global accessibility comes in. As Chris said before, if it's good for us, it's generally going to be better for everybody. And I mean, we get into medical devices, we get into things in the kitchen, we get into appliances. If appliances are set up so that they have buttons and they beep, a person who maybe doesn't identify as blind, but just says, well, I can't see quite as well as I used to, they can take advantage of those features. And they were built in for the blind, but they're going to benefit everybody. So, Brittany, did you have something else to say?
3: No, I was just agreeing with you, like with the air fryer and how convenient it is. Yes, because obviously we teach, you know, the stove and the oven and things. But when you are maybe in a hurry, just because like we all have life, you know, we have kids, you have to get them to activities, you have to maybe go do soccer after school or whatever it may be, or just in general life. It makes it so much easier because it's quicker in there. It's more convenient. You don't have to stand over it. You can walk away from it and do other things. And most of them are Alexa compatible. So even if it's when the old ones had the turn dials, which I'm a big fan of. Now they're all touchscreen, but most of them also Bluetooth enabled. So you can use an app. You can use an AI device. So you can, it's like the crock pot, set it and forget it, which is nice.
1: Definitely. So I'm going to read our last social media post. Rocky from Minnesota said, I think the key to balancing technology use and independent skills rely on the degree to which an individual can manage their technology. For instance, I have heard many people, particularly from older generations, say that technology is taking away our jobs and our ability to live and think critically. In my view, the issue is not artificial intelligence. It is all in the way that we use it. As a college student, I can use AI to check the spelling and grammar of my papers, as well as the formatting, and sometimes even to detect whether I have plagiarized. It would be completely unethical for me to use a service like ChatGPT to write my entire paper. As with everything else, it is important to be well-balanced. As a deafblind person, I rely quite heavily on technology, including my iPhone and computer. Yet, I recognize that when it comes to certain tasks, technology may be less useful, and it is good to know when and when not to use it. It is also important to be realistic. So, very interesting thoughts from our followers on social media. Thank you for the feedback.
2: I'm really glad that Rocky is an ethical student because that is not using ChatGPT to write his papers, because that is a real concern, and it is happening. And, you know, the problem is with that is not just the cheating aspect of it, but also just the aspect of, you know, when you learn how to write, you learn how to think. A little bit, I feel like. So I hope that a lot of college students feel like Rocky does and are using ChatGPT. And I write and I use ChatGPT to help me sometimes, but I use it in very particular ways that make it a tool to help me do what I'm doing, but doesn't replace my own ability to, you know, write a composition.
3: Mm-hmm. I agree with ChatGPT here. It's great for so many things, especially like coming up with recipes, because we have a garden here.
1: Oh.
3: And we tell the students, okay, and it's one we all work in. Like, okay, there's this list of things in the garden. I want you to pick 5 of those things and make up a recipe using these 5 things, because we want to, you know, use the produce that we pull out of the garden. And they're like, well, I don't know how to use this, this, and this. So they'll put it in ChatGPT and it'll say, give me a recipe. Using these things, which is really fun, and it comes up with fun stuff. But sometimes ChatGPT can be a little wonky with her measurements and her recipe directions. And so it's fun to use it with students in, because, you know, of course we go over learning like what different measuring cups are, different measuring spoons, things like that. And we'll go through the recipe. I'm like, okay, so let's look at it this way. I'm pretty sure ChatGPT did not mean to say 8 cups of tomatoes when we're only using a half a cup of carrots. So going through and doing the conversions ourselves, so we get like the basic outline for it, but then we can go through and tweak it. So having that as a fun tool to give you ideas for a recipe, but also having the knowledge and understanding to go in and tweak it and fix it to probably how it should be a little bit. And it's a little bit more of a reasonable measurement for a recipe.
1: That is so cool. I've never used ChatGPT that way.
2: I know it, when ChatGPT first came out, there were some incidents. Maybe they've fixed this now, but there were some incidents that it was actually making up ingredients, like you know, ingredients that didn't exist.
1: That's funny.
2: Have you ever had that happen?
0: Yeah, it has come a long way. But again, it's like, it's using the tool for the right purpose, isn't it? And one thing I do want to point out is that these new LLMs have introduced a feature. Gemini has it now, ChatGPT, even Elon Musk's Grok has it now as well. And this is called deep research. And I think this has tremendous benefits for blind students or any blind person who's doing some research. I've been using this a lot. And what it does is you give it a very detailed prompt. For example, I've used it to do research on US mobile carriers as I've moved here, on different streaming TV services so that I don't have to have cable. And I was able to give it deep questions like, I want you to do comparisons based on how many channels the streaming service has, accessibility for iOS and on Apple TV and on the PC, and whether the service has audio description. And what it did was it went away. And you can, the scary thing about this, you can actually watch it thinking. When you switch this deep research mode on, you can go to like a status bar at the bottom of the screen, and it actually starts to reason. And it says, based on what I just found in this article, I need to change my opinion about this. It goes out onto the web and it produces a detailed report. And I got back a lovely narrative with tables that showed me all the different criteria I'd specified.
2: Accessible tables. Yeah. I got one with accessible tables yesterday.
0: Accessible tables. They were accessible. And I mean, that is amazing, because that saved me hours and hours and hours of Googling for things and reading different articles and trying to make sense of the contradictions. The deep research thing is amazing.
1: Wow.
2: And I used it. We're getting a little far afield and we should probably wrap up shortly, but I will say that I used it in the way that you actually suggested on Access On. I had a new tech gadget that I wanted to learn how to use. And so I had it write me a manual And it did a really nice job. So it's kind of amazing. But again, you know, you wouldn't want, I would be really careful if I were a student. I think it has benefits, but I would be really careful if I were a student about having it write a research paper and not editing that research paper myself.
1: Oh, no, I wouldn't even have it write it personally, but that's just me. And also, I do have to say that I really hope that AI does not completely take over Jonathan's job of doing all the awesome demonstrations and tutorials that he's done over the years.
2: Absolutely.
1: I was just listening to one this morning, actually, getting better at some software that I'm using. And you know, so I love that human touch, but you know, that's just me. This has been a great conversation. Does anybody have any other thoughts about technology, Global Accessibility Awareness Day, anything else that we should talk about before we wrap up this podcast?
0: I just have to very quickly add, I think that in the technology space, there's a lot to be said for concepts of structured discovery, because so often, you know, and you were talking about this with Pam and Jordan in the context of travel. So often I see people being given a list of instructions about, if I press this button, I'm going to get this thing to happen for me, or I tap this thing on my smartphone or whatever. And then what happens is that an app update comes out and the user interface has changed even just a fraction, and it breaks all of those instructions. So I think it's incumbent upon us to continue to advocate for good quality technology instruction, so that people aren't just taught by rote to push things to make certain things happen. They actually understand how these screens look, how they're laid out, why things happen the way they do, because even if you have a basic grounding in those skills, then it's going to set you up to explore by yourself, to not get stuck when something changes, and to have the confidence to download something new and just try it and know that you can't break it.
1: Amen. And maybe we should have a whole episode about that, or maybe you should have something like that on Access On.
2: Absolutely.
1: Especially for kids in school. I cannot stand it when I hear people in IEP meetings say, well, we went through lesson one of this and lesson two. And I'm not saying that tutorials are not great. I mean, I just was saying Jonathan's are wonderful. So I'm really not trying to say that. But for something like Jaws, I think you have to learn the basics, but there are so many ways that are engaging. Let's meet kids where they are. And if they are fascinated by, I don't know, the music artist Livingston, which is big in my house right now, why don't you use Jaws and the internet and help them research facts or articles or whatever else about Livingston? And that way you don't have to go through this, to do this, press this button. Okay, you did that. Good. Now do this. It's much more of a, okay, what will you need to do? Well, you're going to need to get to Google. How do you get to your desktop? I feel like the structured discovery can be so empowering, and I really wish it was used more. And quite honestly, I feel like that's just where education should be for all students, that it really should be much more based on let's look at what you want, where you want to get, and then help you just discover all the different ways and understand the why behind, and not just the pushing buttons. So
2: I agree as well. And it's also going to help you troubleshoot when things do go wrong, when the app changes, or when you're finding a new app. I mean, it's really important to understand the theory of voiceover if you use an iPhone, so that you understand how to explore an app and how to find stuff. You know, all of that is really important. And I'm always so proud of myself, because I'm not nearly as tech savvy as Jonathan, for example, but I'm always proud of myself when I can figure out, oh, based on what I know about this technology, this must be what's going on. And if I do this, it'll probably solve it. And it's fun to figure those things out. And it is a form of structured discovery.
1: Yeah. And you're usually not going to break things. People don't generally put them out into the world if they're going to be that easily broken. Well, thank you both, Jonathan Mohsen and Brittany Savage. Thank you so much for being with us on the Nation's Blind podcast. Enjoy Global Accessibility Awareness Day on May 15th. 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
6: The Hook on the Doctor's Door by Kenneth Jernigan. Not long ago, when I went to a doctor's office for an examination, I had two or three things happen to me during the course of a few minutes that showed me how far we still have to come in changing public attitudes about blindness. In the examining room, I was taking off my shirt and getting ready to hang it on a hook on the back of the door. I had my hand on the hook, so there was no question that I knew where it was. The nurse said, "If I close the door, will you be able to find it?" I don't know whether she was talking about the door or the hook, but it really doesn't matter. I had my hand on both of them, and the door was only going to move for a short distance. There is no way that I could have lost it. I later learned that the nurse had gone out to the waiting room and asked my secretary, who had come with me so that we could work while I was waiting, whether she wanted to come back and help me take my clothes off. That is not all. When I was leaving, the receptionist said to my secretary, "Does he need another appointment?" What should I have done? How should I have reacted? What I didn't do was become upset or hostile. The nurse and the receptionist were well-intentioned and kindly disposed. They were doing the best they could to be of help to me. Moreover, if I am so touchy and insecure that I can be upset by people who are trying as best they can to give me assistance, then I had better look within. Confrontation was certainly not called for. On the other hand, I shouldn't just leave the matter alone. I was pleasant and unperturbed, but I also took the occasion to talk about things I was doing and accomplishments blind persons were making. And I let the nurse see me tie my tie and find the door, trying to teach by example and not by sermon. One thing that may have helped me keep my cool was an experience I had almost 30 years ago with a young blind fellow named Curtis Willoughby. He had just graduated from high school and was planning to go to college. He wanted to be an electrical engineer, and he didn't know whether a blind person could do it, and particularly whether he could do it. Of course, I didn't know whether he could do it either, but I hoped, put on a brave face, and did everything I could to encourage him. Even though there were technical problems to overcome, he did extremely well in college. I continued to encourage him and talked now and again to his professors, assuring them that there would be no difficulty in a blind person's functioning as an electrical engineer. In reality, they probably knew more about it than I did. Certainly, they knew more about the technicalities of electrical engineering, but they seemed to need the reinforcement. When Curtis graduated from college, I helped him make contacts and write job resumes. I talked to potential employers, assuring them that Curtis was competent and could do the work of an electrical engineer. I also continued to encourage Curtis and talked positively to everybody I met. After about 3 months, Curtis was hired by Collins Radio of Cedar Rapids, Iowa. He apparently did his work in a satisfactory manner since he received commendations. A little while later, I was talking with a friend of mine who was a newspaper reporter, and he said to me, "Do you think Curtis is really pulling his weight at Collins, or do you think they are just keeping him for public relations purposes?" I said, "I believe he is doing the job. I certainly hope so, but how can I be sure?" The next spring, another blind person graduated as an electrical engineer from Iowa State University, the same school from which Curtis had received his degree. And this blind person didn't have to wait 3 months for a job. He was hired immediately and by Collins Radio. I hunted up my newspaper friend and said to him, "I can now give you a firm answer. I think Curtis is pulling his weight at Collins, for if they need one blind person for public relations purposes, they don't need two." A few years went by, and Collins fell on hard times. They cut their workforce by more than half and were in serious financial trouble. Engineers were laid off according to seniority, and when Curtis's number came up, he didn't ask for special privileges, which is the way it should have been. He took his layoff like the rest. We of the National Federation of the Blind don't try to have our cake and eat it too. We want equal opportunity, but we are also willing to make equal sacrifices and accept equal responsibility. Anyway, Curtis took his layoff, and then he applied for a job as an electrical engineer with the telephone company. As director of programs for the blind in the state of Iowa, I had the responsibility of trying to help Curtis get another job. I thought he was a good electrical engineer, but I didn't know whether he was as good a salesman as I was. So I scheduled a lunch with top engineering officials at Northwestern Bell in Des Moines and talked about Curtis. I said he was a whiz at electrical engineering, and I did it with enthusiasm. They apparently believed me, for before we left the lunch, it was agreed that Curtis would go to work for the phone company. He did. And after a time, he was invited to spend a year at Bell Labs in New Jersey. This is a prestigious appointment, one that is only given to the best. When Curtis finished at Bell Labs, he came back to Des Moines and resumed his work as a systems design engineer. One day, without comment, I received from Curtis a copy of a letter. It was written by top engineering officials with AT&T, and it said something to this effect. "Mr. Willoughby has been dealing with problem X, and his work is some of the best we have seen. Please put this letter in his personnel file." I called Curtis and said, "Tell me in two or three sentences what you did. If you make your explanation longer, I probably won't understand it." As I remember it, he said that in large installations, such as manufacturing of farm equipment and the like, there were tremendous loads of electrical current, and that these interfered with the phone system. There would be pixie effects, sometimes causing static and other interruptions, and sometimes creating no problem at all. The filtering equipment necessary to remedy the problem was bulky and expensive. It would cost many tens of thousands of dollars if used widely throughout industry. Curtis had discovered a way to redesign the telephone system at these large installations so that the bulky filtering equipment would not be needed, and another piece of equipment, which had routinely been used, could also be eliminated. The new design permitted more clarity in telephone conversations than would have occurred with the expensive filters or with the standard equipment. After finishing this conversation with Curtis, I went into my office and literally locked the door. I sat at my desk and said to myself, "You helped Curtis through college. You encouraged him in his search for employment. You did one of the best selling jobs in your life, convincing phone company officials that he could perform as well as anybody else as an electrical engineer. But deep down in your heart, have you ever really believed that he was fully, completely equal to a sighted electrical engineer?" I wish I could say that my answer was an unequivocal yes. The truth is that I don't know. I had said it, and I had thought I believed it. But did I? After receiving the letter, I am certain that I did. But before that, I can't be sure. This brings me back to the hook on the doctor's door. I have spent most of my life trying to convince blind people that they can compete on terms of equality with others, and trying to bring sighted people to the same belief. If under these circumstances I was still not certain that I believed in my heart that Curtis was pulling his weight, how can I possibly feel hostility or blame others who fail to comprehend? What we need is compassion and understanding, not blame or bitterness. Although there are times when we must speak out and not equivocate, let me always remember the telephone company when I am annoyed by the hook on the doctor's door. I will fight if I must, but usually it won't be necessary. Especially if I remember Curtis and the phone company.
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8: All right, this next presentation is From My Story to Our Story, A Life Shaped by Collective Action. This next gentleman is really, truly embodies all of the things that our movement stands for when we talk about people living the life you want. I first started to get to know him in 2003 when Melissa and I moved across the country to Baltimore. He showed up at the National Center for the Blind a couple months before I was hired, which I often say I really appreciated because he could make all the mistakes before I did. But he truly has been a mentor in many ways to me, and it's an honor that we get to work, have gotten to work together now for over two decades. It took me some time to convince him that he should be our editor for the Braille Monitor, but I'm happy to say I finally did. And this gives me an opportunity to give a shout out to Gary and Debbie Wonder, who couldn't be with us at the convention. But as I said in the presidential report, Gary has been a great steward of this publication, and he has helped to mentor Chris into this role. Now, I've had the opportunity to get to know Chris as a marcher in the movement, but it occurred to me that many in this audience may not know him. And so I've asked him to come talk about his journey in the hopes that you will come to know the Chris Danielson that I know, and that you will understand that he is someone that genuinely wants to publish the stories, the thoughts, the hopes and dreams of members across this country, so that when you hear him in the future say he would like articles for the Braille Monitor, it's not just that he's trying to keep his boss happy, he really wants them. He really wants your stories, and I'm hopeful that in his sharing his story with you, that you'll find that he's someone you can rely on. He is not just an employee of the Federation. He serves as an officer in the National Federation of the Blind of Maryland. And if I might brag, he's president of my local chapter, the Greater Baltimore chapter. But most importantly, he's a good friend who doesn't simply see his work as a job, but as a mission. And I look forward to you getting to know better the editor of the Braille Monitor from Baltimore, Maryland. Here's Chris Danielson.

All week I've been wondering what my walk-up music was going to be. Very appropriate. Greetings to my Federation family. Good afternoon. Oh, you're very kind. When I was a kid, the first big Braille book that I remember reading, cover to cover, was a volume of children's poetry by Shel Silverstein. She's got the fan club in the audience, entitled Where the Sidewalk Ends. When I say it was a big book, I mean that it was more than 100 pages and it had a hard cover, and that was a big deal to me at the time. I read the whole thing and then reread it and reread it and reread it until my parents finally insisted that it was time for us to send it back to the library. I think they were just really tired of hearing me read aloud from it. But I thought the poems in it were fantastic. For one thing, many of them were hilarious. For another, some of them were slightly irreverent and even a little bit dirty. Now, that's dirty to a 7-year-old. They're not actually dirty. But, you know, when you see words like toilet in a book when you're 7 years old, you know, it gives you a little thrill. Also, I started to have fun trying my hand at writing poetry of my own. And so I think the book really started me on the path to truly loving words and reading and writing Braille. Finally, some of the poems stuck with me for reasons I couldn't put my finger on at the time. Partly they were easy to remember, but as I reread the book over the years, I am one of those adults who still likes to read kid lit, by the way, I realized they were after more than trying to make me laugh. So here's one of them I want to share with you. Listen to the mustn'ts, child. Listen to the don'ts. Listen to the shouldn'ts, the impossibles, the won'ts. Listen to the never haves. Then listen close to me. Anything can happen, child. Anything can be. Okay, it's not Shakespeare. But it spoke to me then, and it speaks to me now. I think it was Silverstein's way of trying to help kids understand that while they should listen to what they are told, it's important to realize that there are different perspectives and possibilities. As blind people, we hear a lot of mustn'ts, don'ts, shouldn'ts, impossibles, won'ts, and never haves, and not just when we're kids. We hear things like, I won't take your guide dog in my car. We've never had a blind person do this job or participate in this activity. You shouldn't expect us to accommodate you and treat you as an equal, and instead you have to accept your limitations. It's impossible for a blind person to be a insert name of dream being crushed. Because we hear the shouldn'ts, the won'ts, the impossibles, and so forth so often, it's important for us to hear a different message. The message with which Silverstein concludes his poem, anything can happen, anything can be, or, as we put it in the National Federation of the Blind, the Blind People's Movement, you can live the life you want. But it's not enough to keep repeating the message. We need to make it real for each other and for all blind people. That's what we do. And one of the many ways we do that is through our lived experiences, or to put it more simply, through our stories. Stories of challenges met, of hurdles jumped, of legal victories won, of innovative techniques and technologies developed, like the gentleman who was speaking before me,
and of the very personal and powerful triumph of people discovering that it is okay to be blind. We are now at our convention, the space we create together where we tell these stories to each other, both from the stage, here, and in the thousands of conversations that we have throughout the week. When we're not at convention, we do tell our stories in our affiliates and in our chapter meetings. But there are plenty of blind people who haven't heard our message yet, and often even we need a shot in the arm when no one is around. And maybe someone in our community hasn't succeeded in a career thought to be off limits to us, but there may be someone in our larger movement who has. Maybe someone we haven't met has just the words of encouragement we need at a critical moment. And maybe we just want to catch up on the latest developments in our movement from across its whole length and breadth. Listening is critical, and conversation is stimulating, but the written word allows stories and ideas to reach even more people, to be transmitted in more ways. Of course, nowadays we can listen from far away too, but there is still something important about the written word and about the thought that goes into putting words together to tell a story meaningfully. That is the reason for the Braille Monitor, the magazine of the blind people's movement. I read my first issue of our magazine during my senior year in high school. I had applied for a National Federation of the Blind scholarship, and I received a box of materials that was mailed out to all applicants. In it were cassettes of the April-May 1989 issue of the magazine. I don't remember that, by the way. I looked it up, which issue it was. I read with astonishment the story of how the late Rami Rabi was denied a foreign service post by the United States State Department on the basis of blindness, despite his fluency in multiple languages and his exemplary performance on the various tests that he had to take repeatedly as part of the application process. This resulted in a congressional hearing, the full recording of which was included on the tapes. I think this was the first time I truly understood that a blind person, no matter how accomplished, could nonetheless still experience blatant discrimination. It was also the first time I understood that there was an organization of blind people fighting that discrimination, an organization whose collective voice was powerful enough to convince a congressional committee chairperson to hold a hearing on the issue and listen to Mr. Rabi and others call for change. I didn't win an NFB scholarship that year. In fact, I didn't become a finalist until my third attempt. So if you're out there discouraged that your application didn't get you in this year's class, keep trying. I did, however, continue to receive our flagship magazine. I remember reading another article about the Louisiana Center for the Blind. I thought that its training regimen seemed very different from anything I had experienced, and I may have even wondered for a minute whether that kind of intensive training was something I should consider. But I didn't really think about it more until a few years later. But I was already impressed enough with the Federation and convinced of the need for it to attend the South Carolina convention that took place in, where are you, South Carolina? That took place in August of 1989 and joined the state student division. At some point, I became the treasurer of that division, and somehow I managed to keep the books in order, although words rather than numbers are my strong suit. I kept applying for both state and national scholarships and got a state one before finally becoming part of the 1991 scholarship class. One of the other people in that class was our first vice president and chair of our board and gracious host, Pam Allen. Yeah.
That convention was also right here in New Orleans, and it changed my life. I know that sounds like a cliche, but like most cliches, it has become one because there is truth in it. Let me try to explain the particular way in which my life changed. Growing up, I didn't experience a lot of those mustn'ts and don'ts with respect to my blindness, at least not from my family, and surprisingly enough, not in school. Because I was perceived, at least certain aspects of school, because I was perceived as academically gifted, certain things were assumed that I would prepare for college and have a professional career. Sure, I had my fair share, English words, Danielson, of frustrations, but I had plenty of support and high expectations, too. I even had what I now realize was better access than many to decent skills training. That's thanks to my parents, who fought hard in lots of ways that I didn't even realize were occurring at the time to make sure I got a good education and all of the right support services. Nobody wanted to be on the wrong side of my mom, Cynthia, or my late father, Lieutenant Colonel Theodore S. Ted Danielson. Incidentally, they didn't want to get on the wrong side of my big sister, Lane, either, who was not having anybody disrespecting her little brother or calling him names, unless, of course, she was the one doing it. So I came to the 1991 convention feeling like I was in pretty good shape. But I met many blind people who had achieved things I had never thought blind people could achieve. And I got my first inkling that my blindness, Bennett Prowse knows this, by the way, he was my first mentor. And I got my first inkling that my blindness skills were perhaps not commensurate with my beliefs and ambitions. I found that with my short folding aluminum cane and less confidence and confidence than other travelers, I could barely keep up, literally, with the blind mentors who I was assigned to spend each day. In fact, I usually became separated from them and had to find them again. After chasing one such mentor through the mall that was attached to the Hyatt Hotel we were staying at, and finally arriving at the spot in the food court where we had agreed to have lunch, I sat down with her. She was Melody Lindsay then, by the way. You remember somebody's name when you've been yelling it all day to find them, by the way. But she's still a good friend. She's Melody Roan now, as is her husband Mark. And I was with some colleagues of hers as well, and they included Joanne Wilson, who was the LCB director at the time, and the late and beloved Jerry Whittle, the center's Braille instructor. It was Joanne who finally told me what I had probably needed to hear for a while. "Chris, you're very smart, and you've got plenty of guts, but you're just not a very good cane traveler, and you have some other blindness skill issues. I think you should consider coming to Louisiana." I told Joanne that I would think about it, and I may have even meant it at the time. But when I returned to school at Furman University in the fall, hi Kenya, who's also an alum, it became the furthest thing from my mind. But then something else happened that gave me a gut check. In the spring of 1992, I was encouraged by my faculty advisor to pursue a Washington, D.C. internship as part of my major in political science. As I reviewed the application materials, however, I became alarmed. While housing would be provided, I would be on my own for the summer, expected to do my own shopping, prepare or acquire my own meals, and manage transportation to and from my internship location. I wasn't at all sure I could do these things, at least not relying too much on the patience and kind-heartedness of my fellow students. So instead of completing the application, I called Dr. Wilson and told her that I wanted to come to the Louisiana Center for the Blind.
The fact that I decided to go to LCB is a critical step in my journey, but it isn't the final step. I learned a lot that summer and fall of 1992, but I realized later that what I learned was only the beginning. LCB, of course, enmeshed me deeper in the Federation than I had ever been before. But even after completing my training there, I never imagined that I would one day work for the movement and ultimately become the editor of its flagship magazine. First, I went to law school, where I did all right, but fought a battle with Hodgkin's disease in my second year, and then tried my hand at practicing law for 6 years once I graduated. Like a lot of us, I struggled to find employment in my chosen profession. In fact, a law firm that seemed eager to interview me canceled the scheduled interview when I chose to disclose my blindness in advance. Because I was at the beginning of my legal career, I was advised and decided not to start out by suing that law firm. So I wound up hanging out my own shingle, sharing office space with two other attorneys, my good friend Parnell Diggs and his father, Bill Diggs. But I didn't really enjoy it as much as I thought I would, and felt like I was only modestly successful at it. My income was certainly modest, and that's probably an exaggeration. In the summer of 2003, I started looking for other opportunities, and that led to a conversation facilitated by Donald C. Capps, the

Mark Riccobono, as he said, came to work for the Federation a couple of months after I did. He has been a terrific friend and mentor to me as well, and he is gracious in saying that I also mentored him, even if he jokes that I made the mistakes that he could avoid making. He was always encouraging when he had the opportunity to say something about my work, and I suppose at some point he got the idea that I might make a future editor of our flagship magazine. I sincerely thank him for his friendship and for his trust and for the high honor that I now have of curating each issue containing our stories and helping plan the future of the Braille Monitor. Now, before I go on, I want to mention a few things, a few people, rather. I work with a terrific team. Our team lead, Stephanie Cascone, who is our Director of Communications and Marketing. Aaron Rodney, who is our web wizard. Will Schwatka, who among many, many other things, records each issue of the Monitor for audio and podcast listeners. Our art director, Suzanne Schillwachter, who makes each issue look beautiful. Danielle D.W. Williams, who does all things social media and now produces the podcast, the Nation's Blind podcast. And I also need to thank our excellent proofreaders, Joe Miller and Lorraine Rovig. And I cannot go further without expressing my own love and gratitude to Gary Wunder, who not only edited the Monitor for 15 years, but helped me in too many ways to count to prepare for the job, is still a contributor and is also my sounding board, a constant source of encouragement, and my dear friend. Gary, love you, man. Now, some of you are thinking, okay, he said something about the future. What do you mean? What are you going to do to our Monitor? What are you going to do? Well, first of all, let me say that the magazine of our movement will still have the things you have come to expect, especially stories that motivate all of us to live the lives we want, thoughtful articles about our philosophy, articles exploring technology, alternative techniques, and tips for living our best lives as blind people, and much more. Of course, I need all of you to contribute those articles. I think I've contributed to every issue that has come out since I became editor, but believe me, I can't write all the content and don't even want to. The Monitor is the magazine of our movement, and because that is its function, it needs to speak to and for all of us. It can't do that unless all of us are willing to contribute to it. And yes, I said all of us. I know what you're thinking. I'm not a good writer. I have nothing to say. If you're thinking that, you're wrong. First of all, you don't need to be Shakespeare or even Shel Silverstein. You just need to have a story you want to tell or an idea you want to express. Just put it down in the best form you can and send it along. Or give me a call and let me know what you want to contribute, and we'll figure out how to make it happen. Maybe that means I'll interview you and either publish the interview transcript or turn it into an article. Maybe it means you'll direct us to someone else who can take on the task of writing. It may even mean that we present your views in a way we haven't tried before. Whatever happens, understand that your voice is important, no, critical. We don't have a big Monitor staff, and even if we did, it would be critical for us to reflect the voices of the members and allies who make our movement what it is. Your Braille Monitor needs you. It can't be the magazine of our movement without you. Don't say to yourself, I mustn't presume to write for our magazine. I don't have anything to say. It's impossible for me to put my ideas into words. I've never done anything like this before. The truth is, you can be the next
contributor, new contributor to the

0: monitor, and I hope that you will. Even if you don't contribute an entire article, you may have information that we need. One of the things that Gary has often mentioned to me, and President Riccobono as well, is that the monitor needs to remain the source of journalism that exposes what's happening throughout the blindness field. But we have a small staff, and all journalists for big publications or smaller ones need sources. We need to know what's going on in your affiliates, not only the successes that you're having, but the concerns that are arising. For example, with your agencies serving the blind, what local or state legislation are you pursuing and why? What battles are you fighting against discrimination and what victories have you won? What's happening in your state or territory that may reflect a growing trend we need to be aware of? And what's the good news? Who has surprised you by welcoming blind people without hesitation to participate in an activity where others might discriminate? Where and when did you find a new and perhaps unexpected ally? We need your tips so we can follow up. Or we even need your own original reporting, backed up, of course, by responsible sourcing. So what about that future? Well, one thing that we want to ensure happens is that the Braille Monitor is a source of the latest and greatest ideas, information, and motivation that the Federation has to offer. Since 1957, the Monitor has been a magazine that has been issued more or less on a regular schedule and more or less in three formats: print, Braille, and audio. In the age when every other periodical was distributed primarily in print, that served us well. But information moves much faster these days, and even legacy magazines that are print only, which the Monitor has never been, are supplementing the editions they mail to their subscribers with digital content. So we're going to start doing that with the Monitor. Indeed, you can already get a sneak preview. If you go to the Braille Monitor page on the Federation website right now, you will see a new section called Early Access Read Now. Here, we are going to start posting some content that hasn't yet been published in the Braille, print or audio editions of our magazine, and updates to articles that we have published. Some version of much of this content will ultimately appear in our regular editions as well, but the idea here is for the Monitor to web page to become a resource that you can check at any time to get up-to-date information. In addition to new original content, the page connects to our press room and may connect to other resources as well. Monitor Early Access is just the first step in what we hope will be a continuing process that will make our flagship magazine more timely and relevant than ever. We look forward to your feedback on what we do with it and your ideas and on how we can make it better. The final thing I want to say to you is this. If I didn't say your name somewhere in this speech, as my good friend Anil Lewis says, charge it to my head and not my heart. So many of you have given me love and encouragement over the years, and I love every member of my Federation family with all of my being. I also want to say, we want the Monitor to continue to be the forum where blind people throughout our movement discuss the issues that are important to us. And you don't even need to write an article to contribute to that discussion. You can write a letter to the editor. I know that guy, responding to something you've read. Our magazine has been and should be a place where we talk to each other and exchange ideas, even brand new ones. Are you thinking of bringing a resolution before next year's convention? Outline your idea in a Monitor article first, and let us together see what feedback it receives. Do you think a change in direction is needed in some area? It's fine to say so. Even in the pages of our magazine, the Monitor isn't just our house organ. It's our public square. At least that's what I'm committed to, providing, of course, that we all remain civil, respectful, and everything reflects our core values and code of conduct and the love that we have for each other. The Braille Monitor is our magazine where we tell our stories, exchange our ideas, and plan our future. It is the magazine of our movement. I am in its editor, but like all of my colleagues on the Federation staff, I have the honor of doing that job on your behalf. Like everything else we do, the Braille Monitor is and will be what all of us make it. It is our way of speaking to each other, but also of speaking to the rest of the blindness field and to the public. Let's go build our Braille Monitor, and let's go build the National Federation of the Blind.
1: 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Thank you, sir.
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3: And we're going to talk a little technology now for the next little while. And to start this off is Access On through Collective Action, mobilizing leadership through blind-centered technology perspectives. And you heard in the presidential report that over the past year, we've been reimagining what the Federation's role can, should continue to be in this area. And step one of that was to bring this gentleman aboard to Team NFB. And we were really happy that he joined earlier this year as our Executive Director for Accessibility Excellence. Many of you have gotten to know him from some of his podcast work, from his work at tech companies. I believe that through his leadership now as one of our executive leaders on the staff at the National Federation of the Blind, you will have even more opportunities to get to know his heart and his commitment as a blind person. You know, it's not an easy task to pick everything up from around the world and move to a new country and dive into a position like a leadership position at the National Federation of the Blind. I think that says all you need to about this guy. And I'm really glad that he is a friend, a colleague, and here for his first presentation to our Federation family as Executive Director for Accessibility Excellence. Here's Jonathan Mosen.

0: Thank you, Mr. President, and good afternoon, fellow Federationists. It is an honour to be here as the Federation's Executive Director for Accessibility Excellence. And since I now live here in the United States, I do want to assure you that I now feel honoured without the letter U. I would like to thank everyone who has made me feel so welcome to the Federation and to the United States. Technology affects us all. Some of us embrace it. Some of us wish we could avoid it. Some of us find it intuitive. Some of us find it inscrutable. Some of us rise to the challenge. Some of us want to throw the damn thing out the window. While technology evokes various responses and emotions, we all just want this stuff to work so we can get on with our lives. We demand access that is equal in functionality and reliability, because we proudly and unashamedly assert our worth, and we deserve no less. When companies develop technology for our use, we, the blind, expect to have a seat at the table at a time when our voice can matter. President Riccobono chose the title of this address, Access On Through Collective Action. And I was delighted that he gave me this title, because collective action is the reason we have much of the technology we now take for granted. You know, sometimes people say things to me like, I'm not really much of a joiner. I feel strongly about an issue, so I can just whip up a frenzy on social media or start an online petition and make change that way. And it's true, you might have some success if you have a big enough following, your issues get sufficient traction, and all the noise reaches the right person who can implement the change that you're asking for. I've seen it done, but it's rare, and it takes time, skill, and a lot of luck. Now, this organization has an unmatched track record of bringing about technological advancements because of the power of collective action. Social media is often an echo chamber, but history proudly chronicles that the voice of the organized blind has been echoing through the corridors of power, changing the world for 85 years. It is a voice that cannot be silenced and will not be ignored. While an individual complaint may be seen as a personal grievance, the organization representing the nation's blind transforms that complaint into a civil rights issue. My fellow Federationists, the NFB is not fighting for us. Collective action means that the Federation is us fighting for ourselves and for one another. Stronger together, unstoppable in our momentum, gaining solace and strength from our solidarity. Now, to attendees in the room who have come to find out about the NFB, and to those listening online who aren't a part of our movement yet, I say this. If you want to see technology evolve and improve, if you believe that the blind have not just the right, but the duty to build on the work of those who have gone before and worked so hard to give us the technological victories we now enjoy, then our doors, our hearts, and our arms are open. Come join us. There is a place for you in the National Federation of the Blind. At our Centre of Excellence in Non-Visual Accessibility, which we call CINA for short, we inform, advise, educate, and advocate about technology. And of course, I have to start with artificial intelligence, AI, specifically generative AI. This is disruptive technology, and it has the ability to disrupt myths about blindness. The National Federation of the Blind knows that it isn't blindness that holds us back, but constraining attitudes certainly do. All the major AI players are well aware that without intervention, AI may perpetuate harmful stereotypes about blind people. The generative AI revolution has presented an opportunity to correct the record, and we intend to see that it is corrected. We're making progress. Thankfully, it's been a long time now since I've had an AI express sorrow to me that I'm blind. AI companies are actively rebalancing data, ensuring that we are portrayed accurately. Many AI companies now have ethics boards that monitor AI for inaccurate portrayals. Blindness-specific data sets where we ourselves demonstrate what it is to be blind help to reduce bias and better inform the AI. AI describes the world around us, and many of us find it helpful. Sometimes it produces vivid, accurate descriptions. At other times, it just makes things up. Although it does continue to improve steadily. Guided by member feedback, we in turn provide guidance to AI companies about the kind of information AI should convey in a range of settings. AI should never replace our own travel skills and awareness of surroundings, but nor do we wish for companies with the potential to provide us with useful information to be overly cautious and patronizing. We continue to talk with technology companies about the concept of AI as an alternative technique of access to visual information. Everyone else can identify people they already know in a crowded room, and AI, in theory, permits a blind person to do that too. We must make it happen. We must find ways of allowing a blind person to identify someone they know while respecting privacy concerns. This problem is no longer technological. It is ethical. We will work with the industry to figure it out. You'll be hearing much more about agents in the world of AI in the year ahead. AI has the potential to create a new screen reading paradigm that will be particularly beneficial for people who become blind in later life and may not have vocational goals. It can be conversational and easy to use for daily tasks like shopping and communication. And we look forward to working with a range of companies in the mainstream and access technology sectors to see this new product category emerge in a way that makes technology more inclusive while preserving the efficiency so many experienced users need. Speaking of efficiency, we continue to receive feedback from members about the need for companies to remember efficiency when designing for accessibility. There are some applications which are broadly accessible, but which are unnecessarily verbose. Software developers mean well when they do this, but it is the equivalent of ordering a cup of coffee somewhere, and then when someone hands it to you, they say, "Be careful, that's hot." We know it's hot, it's what we ordered. And just to give you an example, when we press enter in a web browser to load a page, we don't need to be told the page is loading because that's what we ordered. We're in the undesirable situation of some applications speaking way too much and third-party screen readers with far fewer resources than big tech having to invest some of those limited resources in making these applications bearable. That is wasteful, pure and simple. Some may think that this is a finicky complaint. It is not. When you calculate over a work or school year the lost productivity because of suboptimal experiences, accessible but inefficient user interfaces hold us back. And now I want to talk about something that we've received many phone calls and emails about, Facebook. And given how much concern people have expressed, I think it is important that I account in detail to the convention about our advocacy on this subject. blind smartphone users who use Facebook have not had an easy time of it. Several severe bugs crept into the Facebook app, which were left unresolved for a long time. Not everyone uses a smartphone. That is their choice, and that is their right. And if a desktop site exists, we demand that it is fully accessible to everybody. Now, late last year, just ahead of the Thanksgiving holiday, when people often use social media to connect with one another, Meta closed down its MBasic Facebook site. We know that change is the only constant when it comes to technology, and that the MBasic site was designed for older mobile phone browsers that no longer exist. But many blind people used it because it was clean, simple, and accessible. I don't think Meta appreciated the accessibility impact of deprecating the site. Nevertheless, the elimination of that workaround exposed how increasingly riddled with accessibility problems the primary Facebook site had become. Things were pretty bad, but the National Federation of the Blind and Meta have been in constructive, respectful, forthright dialogue. We've gathered your feedback, we've found common threads, and provided helpful steps for the Meta team to duplicate defects. Meta, in turn, has been responding. It has fixed some of the particularly egregious bugs that were frustrating smartphone users. And we're now starting to see improvements to the main Facebook website, with some of the keyboard shortcuts fixed and extraneous block quote characters removed. We're not yet at our destination. The journey continues. But as long as we see changes in response to our feedback, we will keep the conversation going. I also acknowledge Meta's presence here at our national convention. They have come so they can hear their blind users. And we are pleased that they have responded to our feedback on improving the Meta Smart Glasses. And I think you will be impressed with what is coming with the Meta Smart Glasses. It was a significant moment in 1990 when Dr. Maurer unveiled the concept of the International Braille and Technology Center for the Blind. He said, and I quote, "When the blind buy technology, we deserve the same Consumer Report-style independence that sighted people take for granted. The International Braille and Technology Center will exist only to answer one question. What really works for a blind person?" End quote. We launched the IBTC 50 years to the day that our federation was founded. At a press briefing, Dr. Jernigan said this, quote, "The IBTC is at least one of everything. Every speech synthesizer, every braille display, every scanner we can find. It is the tool we will use to keep industry honest and to keep blind people employed," end quote. Of course, the Federation delivered. There is no place on the planet like the IBTC. We have been so successful in our advocacy that many devices available for general purchase now offer accessibility features. The IBTC purchases a selection of such devices, but we have strayed true to the founding mission of the IBTC. When a device specifically for blind people comes on the market, we purchase it, we evaluate it without fear or favour, and we communicate our findings to you. In 2017, in his banquet address, President Riccobono observed, quote, "We live in a time in which technology is constantly a part of our human experience. But of course, we've always lived with technology. However, the difference today is the speed with which technology is becoming increasingly important in our lives. The changes that occur as technology alters the pattern of our lives take place not in decades, but in days. The increased velocity of change will soon demand altered patterns of thought and behavior from us hour by hour or minute by minute. technology has changed the way we work, play, and even the way we think, end quote. In response to the rapidity, impact, and nature of technological change, last year, President Rigobono concluded that the time was right to create an executive director position with a technology focus. The Federation never stands still, and the time has come to write an exciting new chapter. I have recently completed a thorough strategic review of SENA, which includes the IBTC and related functions. And there are 10 key strategic objectives that will guide us moving forward. 1, be a timely, credible source of technology advice for our members. 2, make recommendations, provide technical advice, and perform detailed evaluations in service of the core programs of the Federation. For example, legal work, advocacy priorities, capacity building projects, etc. 3, facilitate means by which members can share information about the increasingly complex area of technology, since no matter how talented our staff, they can no longer be expected to keep up with every option in minute detail. 4, conduct thorough, fair evaluations of products based on a published test methodology to ensure transparency and equity, reducing the prospect of personal bias creeping into evaluations. 5, raise awareness of accessibility in the wider community, ensuring the NFB is seen as the definitive, authoritative source of information on the accessibility of technology for blind people. 6, build strong relationships with companies producing technology that blind people use, both blindness-specific and not. 7, act as a conduit between members experiencing accessibility challenges and technology companies to promote speedy defect resolution, thus materially improving the lives of our members and adding value as an organization. 8, when necessary, provide clear information and calls to action that allow the membership to campaign on accessibility issues of importance. 9, provide guidance to individuals and startups seeking to enter the access technology field, encouraging them to adopt a genuine interest in co-design and a respect for the self-determination of blind people. And 10, seek international cooperation with individuals and organizations with whom we have mutual objectives. In the years ahead, we'll be making the operational changes that better equip us to deliver on those strategic objectives. As President Rigobono said in his report, in the coming year, he will create a committee to more closely link the membership with SENA's work. But there is much more. We'll find innovative ways to bring the knowledge of the IBTC to you. Our new technology podcast, Access On, is just the beginning. Access On is an opportunity for us to tell you about some of the technology that we've been evaluating and let you hear the movers and shakers talking about the latest developments in technology. But we also love hearing listener contributions, and there are plenty of people in this room who can add immense value to the podcast, giving it a strong Federation flavor. So if you have something to share, a concern, a demonstration others may benefit from, a tech tip to improve efficiency, remember, Access On is the Federation's podcast, which means it is your podcast. Now, as Steve Jobs used to say, I have one more thing. I'd like to share with you our bold dreams for the International Braille and Technology Centre of the future. We are reimagining the IBTC's layout to reflect that technology is not an end in itself, but the means to living the life we want. In the IBTC of the future, when you look at equipment that can help you study, you'll do so in a classroom. When you consider equipment to help you succeed on the job, you'll do so in an office where you can sit down at your desk and try as many solutions as you need to. In the IBTC of the future, we'll have extensive home automation set up So you can bring your own smartphone along, see what's possible and how effective it is to control the home yourself. These changes will take time and significant resourcing. But we know that when the National Federation of the Blind has a dream, we always turn the dream into reality through the grit, determination, and love that is the lifeblood of our movement. This dream must come true because technology affects us all. Accessible, functional, useful technology develops not only for us but with us, means employment, education, entertainment and empowerment. Let's do what we must to preserve it and take further control of our technological future and make it happen. It will be so because we are the National Federation of the Blind, and that is our right, that is our duty, that is our destiny. Thank you so much.
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2: An Almost Forgotten Guide Dog School by Peggy Chong. A photo appears on the page, the caption, Peggy Chong. From the editor, when many of us think about the guide dog coming to America, the story of the Seeing Eye, Morris Frank, and the year 1929 come to mind. But as important as the school, the person, and the date may be, perhaps we are missing out on some history. This is the case made by Peggy Chong in her capacity as the Blind History Lady. Here is one of the many treasures she so generously donates to the Braille Monitor and the National Federation of the Blind. October is White Cane Awareness Month. In past years, I have written about the cane. Today is about a dog guide school almost forgotten. Someone once told me that one man's fact is another man's fable. I knew what he meant at the time, but have come to realize that statement is so true in so many ways. Today, we have many sources from which to get our information. It is getting harder and harder to determine which source has done in-depth research on any issue and if it is as accurate as possible. The blindness community has terrific researchers and sources to reference. These seekers of the truth work with the materials, archives, and professionals available in the blindness field. As many of us know, what little history we have is in print, written for the sighted. The Braille/New York Point Diaries, letters, files, and reports of the past written by and for the blind are all but gone as family, friends, and even agencies for the blind cannot read these formats. So, researchers can only work with what they know about. Today, I want to highlight a piece of history that predates many of the written articles regarding dog guides in the United States. Most of the records from this school were burned in a fire in 1935. Few graduates of the program left written testimony about their dogs and the school. All we have are a handful of personal stories and a few newspaper articles to help us to unearth the first guide dog school in our country, Master Eye Foundation of Minneapolis, Minnesota. John Jack Sinikin, 1891 to 1984, a Russian-Jewish immigrant from St. Paul, Minnesota, owned a successful cosmetic company with endorsements by famous Hollywood actresses. While riding a train between Chicago and St. Paul, he saw a blind veteran of the recent World War asking for assistance. In his travels, Jack remembered his dog who saved his life several years back when he was thrown from his horse in the middle of nowhere on his father's ranch in South Dakota. He speculated on how a dog might have helped that blind man. Jack already was well known for his ability to train dogs, so it was that he began to investigate dogs and blindness. Germany had a successful program for almost 10 years training dogs to guide blinded veterans. He contacted them, and in 1925, the first two of his more than 3,000 dogs trained for the blind came over from Germany. Lux came first with no instructions. The dog was extremely agitated by the trip to such an extent that Jack had to take the kennel with Lux inside to a small, private room. Lux only understood German. Jack found a friend who gave him a few German words to calm the dog. Jack almost had second thoughts. He could not bring the dog to his house out of concern for his small child and family dog at home. In a few days, Lux relaxed with the constant companionship of Jack. Lambert Krimer, the most successful trainer of dogs for the blind in Germany, arrived several months later. Jack and Lambert worked with the other dogs, helping to enhance Jack's techniques for teaching dogs to guide the blind. While waiting for the dogs to come to his LaSalle stables in Wayzata, Jack gave careful thought as to who the first few people to receive his dogs should be. The blind recipient needed to have a high profile in order to help promote the idea of a guide dog for a blind person. That blind person also needed to be successful in the use of the dog. Jack chose blind Senator Thomas Schall of Minnesota. Jack traveled to Washington, D.C. and approached the blind senator in a hallway where he laid out his plans. At first, Schall was skeptical. He had been blind 20 years by then and had designed his own methods for travel and other blindness techniques. Schall agreed to meet with Jack and later came to LaSalle Stables to meet and train with the dogs. Senator Schall was impressed. Schall learned the German words that Lux trained under until Lux grew accustomed to and understood the English commands. Schall now walked alone to and from places he wanted to go both in Minneapolis and in Washington, D.C. Lux and Schall became a team for the next 7 years until Lux died in 1933. The second dog, Eric, was partnered with Colonel Fred Fitzpatrick, 1880 to 1962. Fred retired in 1919 after 20 years in the military, a hero of the 1916 Mexican War and World War I. Fred lost his sight about 1923. He headed his own mortgage firm and was serving as sheriff of Salina, Kansas, when he received his dog in 1927. More German Shepherd dogs were being raised and trained at LaSalle Kennels. The third dog, Junker, was assigned to Ruth Hofer of Michigan, and the fourth, Blackie, was paired to Dr. Francis Nageli, an osteopath of Durango, Wisconsin. Jack wanted every blind person who wanted a dog as a guide, no matter their race, religion, employment status, or income, to have one. He spent his own money to bring the first dogs and trainers to Minneapolis and expanded his own 50-acre stables to include kennels to house and train the dogs. If a potential recipient could not afford to travel to Minnesota to train with a dog, he financed their travel and housing during their stay. After the first few dogs demonstrated the dramatic impact on the lives of the blind men and women who received his trained dog guides, the Twin Cities Jewish community became regular and significant contributors to the Master Eye Foundation, MEF. The MEF school raised funds through donations and collaborating with a pet food company. For every few labels from Perk Dog food cans mailed back to the foundation's post office box in Minneapolis, the Perk company donated money to the MEF. Dog guide schools that followed in the next few years required the blind person to pay $150 towards their first dog. Their philosophy was that if the blind person paid a significant part of the cost of the dog, the blind person would appreciate the dog and take better care of it. Yet, most adults could not afford the dog on their own. They went to family, community groups, churches, or charities to ask for funding to travel to New Jersey to obtain their guide dog. This brought a higher public profile to the other schools. The American Foundation for the Blind, AFB, in New York, warned of several fraudulent schemes regarding the blind and dog guides. Although the AFB never said the Perk labels were fraudulent, their articles had a dampening effect in the many states where Perk was sold. Celebrity contacts Jack made in Hollywood through his wholesale cosmetic company, such as V.E. Meadows and Yves Parchal, raised funds for the foundation. He traveled to Hollywood several times in the 1930s when proposed legislation to allow dog guides for blind into public places was introduced in the California State House. He held press conferences to emphasize his support. The Hollywood contacts hosted glamorous dances, even during the Depression, for the foundation. William A. Christensen, owner of a manufacturer's distribution firm and chiropractor in Hollywood, California, received Almo from MEF. William later founded the National Eye Dog Association that began training dogs primarily for World War I vets living in California. Almo was the first dog ever awarded a Medal of Honor by the city of Los Angeles after awakening his master, alerting William to a fire in the hotel they were staying at. Almo was credited for saving several lives that day. One of Jack's most famous students was Geraldine Lawhorn, a black, deafblind actress and pianist. Blondie, her dog, received the most public attention after Senator Thomas Schall's dog. Yet, there were thousands of owner and guide partnerships that went unmentioned in the media. MEF did not have a PR department, advisory board of influential and wealthy contributors, or regular support of the blind themselves. A few pictures remain in archives at the University of Minnesota showing blind men and women, white, Indian, black, and Asian. Sadly, no names grace the backs of the pictures. Jack trained dogs for the blind personally until several months before his death in 1984. His son continued for a few more years, but the training of dogs for the blind ceased. The assets of the MEF were purchased by Candu Canines, a dog training school focusing on service dogs for the deaf. Unfortunately, Jack remains an all-but-forgotten contributor to the independent travel of many blind men and women.
3: Letting the world know that blindness is not the characteristic that holds us back. We're NFBRN, the National Federation of the Blind Radio Network.
4: The San Fernando Valley chapter reviews A Year of Progress by Raquel Desapita. There is a photo on the page, the caption, David sits in a chair playing an acoustic guitar. From the editor, admittedly, February is not usually a month in which we are still talking about Christmas, but this item was submitted at the end of December and was too late to be included in the January issue. Congratulations to the San Fernando Valley chapter, not only for the projects they mention here, but for taking the time to share this nationally. The San Fernando Valley chapter of the National Federation of the Blind of California is celebrating another wonderful year, particularly two of our most successful events, the Best in Tech Conference and the Adopt a Child Project. Our chapter, in collaboration with the Center for the Partially Sighted in Los Angeles, put together the Best in Tech Conference in 2009 with the intent to provide a much-needed service to our community, as well as to help increase awareness about our respective organizations. We just had our sixth annual event on November 22, 2014, which was bigger and better than ever. Best in Tech offers a great opportunity to those who are interested in learning about the latest innovations in assistive technology for the blind and partially sighted. It is a free, annual event for our community, where some of the biggest and most well-known manufacturers and vendors of assistive technology gather, with about 300 blind and low-vision attendees, including students, teachers, Department of Rehab counselors, and ordinary folks who are interested in learning about the best and most helpful assistive technology solutions of the year. In December, we hold our annual chapter holiday party, where our chapter members and their families and friends gather together to share and enjoy the spirit of the holidays. In 2012, the SFV chapter decided to enhance our holiday party by embarking on a new project, the Adopt a Child program. Our chapter members felt that Christmas is the time to give back and share the blessings we have received throughout the year and throughout our journey as blind and low vision individuals. Once again, we reached out to our local community and partnered with the Therapeutic Living Centers for the Blind in Reseda, California, TLC, to help us find families of blind children who could use a little holiday cheer. We were all so touched and overwhelmed with joy at the outcome that this has now become a highly anticipated yearly tradition. That first year we adopted a child named Hizella, and in 2013 we had Kobe and Alejandra. These children and their siblings were showered with gifts from all our chapter members, and they joined us in our annual holiday dinner party, along with the staff from TLC. In 2014, the chapter decided to adopt David Sandoval, who is a 13-year-old blind child with microphthalmia, anophthalmia. David is a student at Irving Middle School. He is gifted with a love of music and attends the Primary Academy of Music. David performed for us before dinner and played a Christmas carol with his flute and sang Treasure, a song popularized by Bruno Mars. Of course, the highlight of the evening was surprising David with his gifts. The chapter made it possible for David to get one of the things on his wish list, an electric guitar. All of us were happy seeing the big smile on David's face as he eagerly unwrapped his shiny new guitar, including everything that came along with it, the carrying case, amplifier, and accessories. It was such a pleasure to see and hear David's mother, Maria Acosta, joyfully experiencing her child's excitement, happy and thankful for the blessings they've received this Christmas. It is a true blessing and pleasure to give and share with others. This is one project we will continue in future years, and we hope that other chapters will be similarly inspired. We also see this as a great opportunity to convey an important message, that being blind is not a hindrance in achieving your hopes and dreams. You can live the life you want with the proper tools, education, resources, and information. In other words, we are committed to extending a warm welcome to the Federationists of the future. Editor's note: along with this article, we were sent a copy of the letter written by Ms. Acosta to thank the chapter for the gift it gave to her son. Here are a few gems from what she said. I just want to thank you all from the bottom of our hearts for making my son David so happy. We had so much fun this year. You all made us feel like we were part of your NFB family and that you really wanted to get to know David. He loved, loved, loved his guitar. He has been asking me for one for a long time, and fortunately, the National Federation of the Blind was able to help with this gift. The smile on his face is unforgettable. You are all amazing people who understand the need of a child. As soon as he got home, David couldn't wait any longer, and he started playing the electric guitar. I am pretty sure our neighbors will enjoy the music. Once again, thank you so much for my son's guitar and for inviting us to your holiday party. I hope this will not be the end of our journey with the NFB, and that we will be part of this family for a long time. Maria Acosta, David Sandoval's mom.
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5: Hello, I'm Melissa Riccobono, and you're listening to the Nation's Blind Podcast. And I am virtually here joined by...
6: Anil Lewis, and I'm just going to tell listeners, that had to be a double take. You know, we couldn't get that done in the first run, so I'm just disclosing.
5: No.
6: Yeah, it's good to be here, though.
5: I messed up.
6: Virtually.
5: Yes, it's great to be here. We have another guest here, too. Are we going to talk about the topic first, Anil, or are we just going to introduce our guests and start rolling? What do you think?
6: Let's set the topic up, and then that way we can set our guest up as the expert that she is in this subject.
5: And she is. She is an expert. That's true. Yeah. That is true.
6: And many of our listeners may know that since our founding in 1940, the National Federation of the Blind has really fought to make sure that the capacity of blind people is acknowledged so that we can be fully participating members of society. And one of the things that's prohibited us from doing that is a discriminatory provision in the law, Section 14C of the Fair Labor Standards Act, that allows employers to pay people with disabilities less than the federal minimum wage. And sometimes this is like pennies per hour, and it still exists today.
5: Still exists. That's the really important part. I had no idea about this provision in the law until we've been working on it ever since I learned about it and ever since the National Federation of the Blind started working on it, which was how I learned about it. We've been tirelessly advocated that this stops, because there's no reason in 2020 that anyone should be paid less than the federal minimum wage.
6: And although it's still in effect today, we continue to fight that good fight. And I remember when I came to work at the National Center, one of the first jobs I had was Dr. Maurer said, you know, go down to D.C. and get some legislation passed to, you know, repeal this law. And I'm thinking, no problem. It's so discriminatory, so immoral. This should be so easy to do. And yet and still, we were not able to be as successful as I thought, but we made some significant progress. And our advocacy and policy team continues that good work today. And we have a guest on the podcast, which is one of our extremely phenomenal staff members of our advocacy and policy department, Ms. Stephanie Flint.
7: Well, thank you guys so much for the call. Oh, I'm good. How about yourself?
5: I'm doing fine. You know, one really quick story about Stephanie. I love it that Stephanie is a C-SPAN junkie. So when we say she's an expert, she truly is, because at least when I first met her, she listened to C-SPAN a lot. Do you still listen to C-SPAN? And you know, it's an election year. Is that
7: is that
5: increasing or decreasing?
7: You know,
5: C-SPAN listening.
7: I still do listen to C-SPAN. Low key, my face is kind of red after the comments. So thanks for outing me. I'm just kidding. No, but I definitely still listen to it. But I think I kind of listen to it in a way that I've learned to, you know, tune out certain things and then pay attention to other things. You know, so yeah. Sometimes background
5: noise.
7: So
5: you pay attention.
7: Yeah.
5: And you pay attention to the things that you're an expert in, and that includes this subminimum wage. And so we'd love to hear about your work on this issue and sort of what is going on. We haven't talked about this for a while on our podcast. And so we'd love to just be able to let our listeners know what's been happening in this area over the last few months.
7: Sure. Well, first and foremost, thank you guys for having me on the podcast. And thank you both for your kind words. I really do appreciate it. So I am a couple of months into the 14C space and into the labor and employment space. Those topics have recently been added to my portfolio. So I just kind of dove in off the deep end. And I'm not sure when the last time 14C issues were addressed on the podcast. But I do know that in recent months, in the past couple of months, different reports have come out from the National Council on Disability and from the U.S. Commission of civil rights. Anil's testimony is actually addressed and quoted in that report. Fun fact.
6: Yeah, so that was a traumatic experience. But it's interesting that you're quoting, because back when I was the NFB lead on that particular legislative item, you know, we had some reports from the NCD at that particular time. So I'm glad that they're continuing to stand in solidarity with us. But interestingly enough, when John Perret and I were trying to develop that coalition of organizations of people with disabilities to really support the repeal of 14C, we actually ran into some resistance. A lot of the organizations that were representing people with disabilities really weren't on board. And I'll never forget, we were on the call with a variety of representatives from these organizations. And those of you who know John Perret know that he's great, but many of you may not know that he's also like a frustrated minister or preacher or reverend.
7: Yes.
6: We were talking at the time, and they were kind of putting up some resistance. And John just said, listen, this policy is just wrong, and history is going to prove it. He says, what you have to do is ask yourself that when it's done, which side of history are you going to be on? And that's when we got the coalition. That's when we got it. For me, it was very easy because it's very personal. My brother and sister both were working at the Georgia Industries for the Blind back at the time when it was a segregated workshop, and they were getting paid piecemeal rates based on their productivity. So I knew that it existed, and I knew kind of the harm that it created, because luckily my sister was able to kind of get the training she needed to go and get competitive integrated employment. But my brother, by the time we really knew what was real, had been institutionalized to the point where that was just the norm for him. And it was really sad. And I'm glad that the commission gave me the opportunity to kind of testify related to that.
7: And, you know, to me, it's interesting that, you know, we've had the commission's report in the recent months. We had, you know, the National Council of Disability report that recently got released regarding, you know, Ability One and competitive integrative employment, even though Ability One and 14C are, you know, complementary issues, but still it's clear that they're in our favor. And then, of course, the Department of Labor has issued guidance surrounding 14C. So what we're seeing is we are seeing lots of federal agencies, if I may quote the recent USCCR report, we're seeing lots of federal agencies acknowledge the fact that 14C of the Fair Labor Standards Act is an antiquated, discriminatory, and outdated practice. And, you know, it might have been great in 1938 when there were very limited opportunities for people with disabilities and for, you know, us as blind people. But the more that society has continued to evolve, the more discriminatory we are learning that this practice is. You know, people can't get promoted and people are stuck doing these same repetitive jobs when they have the intellect to do so much more. And that's what we keep seeing, you know, in 2020. It's not as prevalent as it used to be, of course, because of the work that, you know, our organization has done on the state level and, of course, the federal level, but also because I think that people with disabilities and their rehabilitation counselors are understanding the point of the informed choice process. And I think that more people are beginning to choose competitive integrative employment because they see that that really is going to be better for them in the long run.
6: And the awareness of education, I think, is so important. So many of the people that I came in contact with that were, well, I guess I'll say supportive of 14C provision. It was the fact that they just didn't know that there was an alternative other than what the entities that have kind of made their bread and butter and keeping them institutionalized led them to believe. So, yeah, we do have to worry about the systemic ableism that, you know, allows this to continue to exist. And the education piece is so difficult. I'll offer a quick story. Once I was talking to this parent whose son was dismissed from a shelter workshop, and they tried to make it sound like it was because of our advocacy. I wish it was, but I think the workshop just realized, like many, what they were doing was wrong, and they just didn't transition the way that we know that you can transition into a competitive integrated work environment. But I remember talking to her, and she was just so upset with us because we were pointed out to be the people that were responsible. And as I was talking to her about her son, I said, ma'am, I don't want to make any promises I can't keep, but I'm certain, based on the things that you've told me, that I can definitely help your son obtain competitive integrated employment, because I used to do job placement back in the day. But she told me, no, you can't. I said, ma'am, I'm telling you, I really can if you just let me. And she's like, well, we've tried for years and you just can't. I said, out of respect for that, I know, but I've had experience in doing this. And we went back and forth. And finally, and I wish I wouldn't have done this because I wasn't there with her. But I asked her, I said, so, ma'am, I really just need to know, why is it so difficult for you to believe that I could create a situation where your son could be employed at a competitive wage, but so easy for you to believe someone who tells you that he can't? And she had no answer, of course. But I never was able to reach her because she would not give me her information. And that's just so, it was so profound to me that, you know, that's the real battle. And how do you fight that? Even with the legislation, how do you fight that institutionalized perspective around the incapacity of somebody? Because it's not because they're evil. She obviously loves her son. But how do you counter that? That's one of the biggest dilemmas that we face. And I don't mean to hog up all the time on the podcast. So I'll let that go at that, because that already always takes a special place.
5: I think it's also a hope thing. So, you know, somehow maybe what gave her hope initially was that he could do
6: something,
5: this job, something. Mm-hmm. Right. Yeah. And so she never really wanted to hope for more.
6: Yeah.
5: Because she was afraid of getting disappointed. And maybe it's part of

0: families very, very wealthy. But now, you know, with tools like ABLE accounts that you can actually save, or your people can put aside money, or you can work and put aside money, you know, that doesn't count toward that asset limit. You know, there's just the getting off of those kinds of assistance programs is actually able to be done. And I mean, those kinds of things really also need to be part of that conversation and part of that talk, because of course, I think the other thing that always folds into it for parents, especially if their child is very developmentally delayed or very, very disabled, is what's going to happen when I'm gone? I don't want my other children to have to, you know, have that, you know.
1: No, be honest, so they'll be burdened. That's the way they feel. Yeah.
0: Right. So anyway, I think that those things are at least a really good step, but obviously we need to do what we can. And these reports, they agree with us. I guess I shouldn't say that they say that we're right, but they definitely agree with us in our stance. And I believe, Stephanie, they also show that companies who have done this or workshops that have done this haven't, you know, that was the whole other thing is, oh, if we make these workshops pay minimum wage, they're just going to go under and no one's going to have a place to go. But that hasn't been happening, has it?
2: No, it has not. So for the USCCR report, they actually went and visited different workshops. So they did visit some of the subminimum wage workshops, and then they visited some of the workshops that had been, you know, competitively, right, exactly, transitioning workshops, which, you know, at that point, they're, you know, almost not workshops because a lot of them have become more integrated. And so going to those, and I think that's a part of why they came to the conclusions that they did, because they saw that these individuals were, I wouldn't say that maybe they were given high expectations, but they're being given higher expectations than they've ever gotten before. And I think that they're starting, you know, coming from that report, the people from the workshops are, you know, seeing this as they transition. But the people who went to the workshops from the USCCR also see how beneficial it really is. And to both of your points from earlier, if I may go back just a little bit, you know, I think that a part of it is parents of disabled children oftentimes do not know how to let go and do not know how to let their children, you know, transition into the world, you know, even if they have a low incidence disability or if they're developmentally delayed. And I think that a lot of that fear comes from the low expectations that have been set for years and years and years and years. And of course, you know, we as an organization, you know, have high expectations, and we do expect people to have high expectations of blind people and other people with disabilities. And, you know, the truth of the matter is while high expectations are becoming more increasingly common, we're still not at a point where we're seeing a lot of parents want to let go. And I'm wanting to say that that's probably the reason that Representative Grothman, who is extremely in favor of 14C, we like to call him the champion of 14C in the advocacy and policy department, among other things that I will not share here. But, you know, he had people coming up to him after he testified back in November of 2019 at the USCCR hearing, just thanking him and saying, you know, I don't know what my child would do without this. You know, thank you, thank you, thank you. And there was, you know, and Anil, please correct me if I'm wrong, but I want to say that there was like a line of people, you know, lined up to say thank you and congratulate him and praise him for fighting for.
1: Yeah. And I think we have to make it clear to our listeners that this was not a congressman that was in favor of the repeal of 14C. Right. He really was touting the efficacy of the segregated work environments. He was talking about how these handicapped people with one arm, they can't be expected to do work. And I had the opportunity to testify at the commission hearing. And I think that we have a piece to share with our listeners.
3: I found the National Federation of the Blind knows that blindness is not the characteristic that defines me or my future. And every day we raise expectations because low expectations create obstacles between blind people and our dreams. So the National Federation of the Blind told me that I could do this. And in the instance where blindness was in the past a reason to have people employed at some wages, now people say, no, that's not the case. But now they say it for other disabilities. my real confession is I ended up being a

0: service provider. I brought people in. I gave them the tours of the center. I made them think that it was a wonderful place. We finally shut the place down. We got everyone in there, a competitive integrated employment job. And I am just sitting here really feeling sad about what I perpetuated in doing those tours to give this particular perspective to the congressman, because there is a better alternative. And if people who are doing the training actually possess the skills to do it, because that's the data that's missing here, without evaluating how many people who are providing these services actually have training and skills to provide them. But when people do, then the positive outcomes emerge. Thank you guys for the time. I appreciate it.
1: So that was just a piece of the testimony. And I'll have to be honest with you. When I sat there and I got the opportunity to testify after this congressman, I was prepared, you know, to talk about all the efficacy and the research and what we've done. But as he was talking, I realized that I had created people like him. You know, back when I used to work at this community rehabilitation program down in Atlanta, I used to bring politicians in to our, we call it extended workshop then, but it was a sheltered workshop. People were getting paid piecemeal wages for stuffing envelopes and other kind of projects. But I would come in and I'd tell them, look, this is what we're doing. We're getting these people prepared, you know, for work, and they're not here to become envelope stuffers, but we're trying to teach them the work ethic. And it was a sales pitch. And we would do that for funders and we'd do it for politicians. And they left feeling, wow, what a wonderful place. And the reality is many of the people that were in that extended workshop, they weren't going to be leaving that extended workshop. But luckily, my supervisor at the time realized how backwards that whole model was. And he and I both worked together to close it. And we were able to get all of those people placed, except for one older gentleman who ended up in a senior living facility, which I think he was happy with because he was one of the few males in that space. And whenever you would go visit him, he was as happy as you as could be. That's the way I want to retire. I'm just saying. But I sit there and I try to be forthright and recognizing that this is wrong. But I also, based on that experience, and I guess maybe it's me dealing with my internal guilt, have to give some recognition to he is what has been created by those who have continue to tout that this subminimum wage thing is necessary and appropriate. And again, that brings us back to how do we challenge that? That's the hard part.
2: What are the next steps?
3: Sure. So next steps, for sure, on the policy side of things. And then I'll kind of offer a little bit of, you know, because Anil did make some really, really good points, but I'll visit the policy side for a minute. So we are currently working on a couple of bills for next Congress. Most of our listeners are probably familiar with the Transformation and Competitive Employment Act. And so we are going to likely, of course, we'll work to get it passed to this Congress, but if it does not get passed, it is our plan to reintroduce it as quickly as we possibly can, or help get it reintroduced as quickly as we possibly can, so that, you know, 14C can start that phase out. And hopefully, with that reintroduction, we can work to create more bipartisan support. So essentially, there are a lot of Democrats on the House the House version of the bill, except for one Republican, Kathy McMorris Rodgers. She's definitely been a champion of competitive integrative employment for sure, because her son has Down syndrome, I want to say. And then in the Senate right now, we actually only have Democratic sponsors and co-sponsors. So I think the goal here is to make sure that we are bringing both sides of the aisle into play, because this should not be a party issue. It's like, I want to say Anil brought up earlier, this should not be a party issue. This should be a moral issue. This should be something that is recognized. And my hope is that we will see it recognized sooner rather than later.
1: Yeah, it's the right thing to do. And the thing that's really interesting is, okay, it kind of started because people did not know what tools and strategies to use to help someone who had a significant disability obtain employment. But those days are gone. I mean, with technology and the new strategies now, there are people that had been written off, right, that no one thought could work. But they're entrepreneurs. One young lady, significantly disabled, she runs a coffee shop. Okay, she doesn't do all of the work of the barista, but she has a team around her that helps support her in that effort. what a wonderful answer to this whole dilemma, right? Because none of us, I don't know anyone out there who is so independent that they don't need someone else to help them in some form or fashion. So I think normalizing the lived experience of people with disabilities to a degree where we can capitalize on the talents that they have and fold them into a work environment in this particular case that values that capacity in a way that meets a goal that everybody can really reap the benefits of. So again, it's time out for that antiquated perception that people with disabilities don't have the ability. We now have the innovative strategies and technology to make it possible for anybody to obtain competitive integrated employment. And that education is what needs to take place, especially for the parents.
3: To go off your point from earlier, Neil, you know, you said that you were part of the Community Rehabilitation Center in Atlanta that used to bring politicians in. So, you know, I think that a part of it, you know, because obviously the law, you know, needs to be practiced, right? So if 14C, the repeal of 14C does become the law of the land, and even before it becomes the law of the land, I think that it's crucial that politicians are brought into these integrative settings so that they can see that, you know, people with disabilities, intellectual, developmental, what have you, are just, they're doing well, they're thriving. And honestly, it seems that they're a lot more happy as compared to what they could have been at a workshop, or maybe what they were previously at a workshop.
1: I went up to the congressman after the testimony, and I witnessed a lot of the parents, again, revalidating that he's their champion, right? Protecting this isolated, safe environment for their children. And I offered him, I gave him my card. I said, look, I would really love to, I will come up to you. I forget what state. Do you remember what state he was in, Stephanie?
2: Wisconsin, I think. Isn't it?
1: That sounds right.
3: Yeah, Wisconsin. Yeah.
1: So I said, I'd come up and I have some friends. I could take you to other facilities that practice, you know, good employment strategies. Gave my card, never heard from him. So at that particular point, you know, I can't make any excuses for him now. You know, I let him know that it's possible. You've got to take the initiative to be informed. You can't just sit back and rest on your laurels. So at first I felt some empathy because I felt that, you know, he's very much like the person I created, people I created. But once you get that opportunity to learn, it's up to you to take it, especially as a representative. So there you go. I agree with you. We got to find creative ways to get people exposed to this alternative to the shelter workshop, because once they're exposed, it's just so common sense.
2: Well, and also just exposed to all the stories, you know, the true life stories and the stories that are remarkable because they're not remarkable, if you know what I mean. Like, here I am, I'm making, you know, more than minimum wage. I love to go to the movies
1: just
2: every
1: like
2: weekend
1: you.
2: And out to
1: just I like mean, you.
2: I have the right. This should not be a front page inspiration story. You know, I think until we can really, as a country, get to where those types of things are not quote unquote inspirational or just so wonderful or so amazing.
1: The disability community calls it inspiration porn.
2: Right. Yeah. And I mean, it is. And I think that's a big part of it as well. And Anil, to your point, why would he want to learn something new when he's already found his niche and these parents are patting him on the back constantly and saying, what
1: praised.
2: A wonderful job he's doing. I mean, again, I think I'm glad that you reached out, and I think there's always room. And certainly if anybody is listening to this podcast and is thinking, well, 14C should continue. And, you know, why is this, you know, please learn what you can, because there are always two sides to every story. There are, but be open then and don't have one idea or another until you really do know everything and have truly seen the other side and truly sat down with families and heard their stories as well. You know, don't just go to the sob story, the ones that tug most at your heartstrings, go to the ones that just make you feel like, oh my gosh, this is, you know, I didn't know that she's running a coffee shop. That's, you know, that's so normal. I mean, you know, that's really what it should be. We need to just make sure that somehow all people get the chance to talk about what they do and how they do it, and that it shouldn't be a big deal. It should just be normal.
3: Absolutely.
1: Very good point.
3: Yeah. And to both of y'all's points from earlier, you know, a lot of it comes from, and I want to say that, you know, of course, some of the bias that the representatives have, just kind of bringing it back to the policy side for just a second, but some of the biases probably come from, you know, representing their constituency base, the way that some of them see it, right? They are representing their constituents. And I think that maybe, just maybe, starting with their constituents, and, you know, of course, that's a huge order. You know, how would we do that? And I think that it goes back to what Melissa was just talking about with those lived experiences, with those stories, with all of those things that can easily, you know, serve as why 14C is antiquated and discriminatory, and why it should be repealed.
2: Well, Stephanie, thank you so much. This was a very great conversation. And I just hope that people will keep this conversation going, because conversations like this that really have two sides, where people really try to understand where the other side is coming from, are, I think, extremely important.
4: Yeah. I mean, we're not going to be able to continue to move the needle unless we still have these candid, uncomfortable, but necessary discussions. So I'm glad you're in the fight there, Stephanie. I wish I was still doing that work for the Federation, but you know, we all have our roles to play and helping Black people live the lives they want.
3: Sure, absolutely. And Anil, you know, you are always welcome in any of my Zoom meetings. You're welcome to go with me to DC. We'll have a grand old time. We'll stop by Starbucks. It'll be great.
4: Awesome. Awesome. Thanks for joining us. So what's next,
2: Melissa? Can I join you for a C-SPAN party?
4: Oh my goodness.
3: Oh yes.
2: Okay, excellent. Once the pandemic lifts, I'll join you for one. That'd be great.
3: Sure. And also, it depends on the outcome of the election. So it might not need to be the fourth.
4: All right. So we're back, as you can tell. And luckily, you guys have found us. But our Apple feed or whatever, I don't know the technology stuff, but you can now ask Alexa to find us like you used to back in the good old days. So we're glad to be back and easy to access.
2: You can. So please make sure, if you're just getting us from the web, make sure that you resubscribe. 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And we are back. So please make sure and tell your friends. We love new listeners, because it only works with all of you. You know, we like talking to each other, but we're more excited about being able to talk with all of you and bring this conversation to you.
4: And we have some really interesting conversations coming up. We're going to be talking about blindness and intersectionality. So look forward to some really engaging, provocative discussions. And we would really love to hear your ideas of what you'd like us to cover on the Nation's Blind.
2: Absolutely. Podcast. 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
4: Mm-hmm. Speaking of old fashioned, you can call us on a rotary phone that by dialing 410-659-9314. I don't know how you're going to enter the extension, but once you do, it's 2444.
2: And you can always, you know, the newfangled ways, you can get us on Twitter. 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
4: You can find us on the Book of Face, Facebook, by searching for National Federation of the Blind. We hope that you've enjoyed this dialogue. I hope you continue the conversation with your friends and loved ones, because we're going to continue to fight the good fight. As my friend John Lewis would say, we're going to keep on getting into good trouble, necessary trouble. And until then, remember, you can live the life you want.
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6: For Laura, by Barbara Walker. A photograph appears on this page. The caption reads, Barbara Walker. Barbara Walker lives in Nebraska. She is well known in the National Federation of the Blind for her quiet integrity and her thoughtful leadership. She is active in the United Methodist Church, and I am sure that her friends there find and admire in her those same qualities. With both love and joy, she shares the progress she has made in helping others to understand that it is respectable to be blind. Here is what she writes. The circumstances which brought Trinity United Methodist Church Circle 3 together in the kitchen that night weren't altogether pleasant. A former member who had moved away and recently returned to Lincoln had been diagnosed with cancer and was undergoing treatment. We had decided at our previous meeting to do a cooking night at the church to make about 15 recipes, geared to provide most of what Laura and her two children would need for the next month. A day or two before the event, I felt myself waffling. Other avenues, such as making something on my own, began to look both easier and more practical. After all, wasn't the main object to get food to Laura and her children? No one would be likely to question my change of plans. Maybe they'd even be relieved. I already knew some were uncomfortable with me and uncertain about a blind person's ability to help in the kitchen. And frankly, that kind of noisy, multitask environment isn't really my thing. Then I thought about Laura. I didn't want just to provide food for her. I wanted to emulate her spirit. She is a champion of people's interdependence. When we were both in choir, she suggested that I contact the church to see if I could get bulletins on computer disk so I could run a Braille copy to use during Sunday worship. When I commented that I felt bad prodding people to work out bugs in the system, thinking that I was imposing on them, she said that I was actually being instructive, not imposing. She added that I had as much right to participate in things with relevant, useful information as others did. I began by getting bulletins on disk. Now I receive not only those, but also the church newsletter and other communications via email. I have the options of reading them from my computer with speech output from a screen reader, printing them in hard copy with a Braille printer, or putting them into a note taker with a refreshable Braille display. It occurred to me that Laura would see my impending cop-out for what it was and would probably find it disappointing. Shortly after I arrived at the church kitchen, the woman in charge asked how I was. Determined not to be dismissed and trying not to betray my edginess, I said I was feeling useless and would like an assignment. Activity bustled around me. I heard the sounds of the chopper, the utensil drawer, the dishwasher, the microwave, food packages, and recipe papers. The aromas of main dishes mingled deliciously with those of desserts as upwards of 10 women threw themselves into the tasks at hand. Think instructive, I told myself, not imposing. Can you chop onions? It was Deanna. Feeling at once both aware that no one else would be asked such a question and grateful that an opportunity was being offered, I responded enthusiastically in the affirmative. The chopper was bigger than any I had ever seen and required that I slice and place the onions under it before firmly wrapping on the top to press the blades through. Several recipes required onions, and I was asked to make sure they were finely chopped since the family preferred them that way. Someone asked if I needed to have them pre-sliced. To my surprise, a simple no thank you from me resulted in her replacing the knife on the cutting board. No hovering. No motherly admonitions about sharp objects. Wow. Were my years of persistence paying off? That job completed, Deanna invited me to scoop out baked potato halves for twice-baked potatoes and to fill them after other ingredients had been added. Then some dishes needed to be dried. As I dried them, I remembered a time some 5 years ago when I had gone to the kitchen after an event and asked if anything needed to be done. The response was nothing. But when someone else came in and offered to dry dishes, she was welcomed by the comment that with her help, everyone would get out of there more quickly. That exchange had both humiliated me and fueled my resolve to continue to participate and educate. Now it seemed fitting that years of effort were coming to fruition during an event for Laura. I hoped that this labor of love would nourish her body as it had fed my spirit. Handing the dampened dish towel over with a smile to be laundered, I could hear her husky chuckle of approval. Other Colonel books. What Color is the Sun? The Freedom Bell. As the Twig is Bent. Making Hay. The Journey. Standing on One Foot. When the Blizzard Blows. Toothpaste and Railroad Tracks. Tapping the Charcoal. Old Dogs and New Tricks. Beginnings and Blueprints, Like Cats and Dogs, Wall-to-Wall Thanksgiving, Gray Pancakes and Gold Horses, To Touch the Untouchable Dream, Remember to Feed the Kittens, Reflecting the Flame, Oh Wow, I Can Feel Blue on Monday, Reaching for the Top in the Land Down Under, Safari, Summit, Not Much of a Muchness, The Car, the Sled, and the Butch Wax. You can help us spread the word about our Braille Readers or Leaders contest for blind school children, a project which encourages blind children to achieve literacy through Braille, about our scholarships for deserving blind college students, about NFB Newsline, a free service that allows blind persons to read the newspaper over the telephone, about where to turn for accurate information about blindness and the abilities of the blind. Most importantly, you can help us by sharing what you've learned about blindness in these pages with your family and friends. If you know anyone who needs assistance with the problems of blindness, please write Mark Maurer, President, National Federation of the Blind, 1800 Johnson Street, Suite 300, Baltimore, Maryland, 21230-4998. Other ways you can help the National Federation of the Blind. Write to us for tax-saving information on bequests and planned giving programs. Or include the following language in your will. I give, devise, and bequeath unto National Federation of the Blind, 1800 Johnson Street, Suite 300, Baltimore, Maryland, 21230, a District of Columbia nonprofit corporation, the sum of $ space provided, or space provided percent of my net estate, or the following stocks and bonds space provided, to be used for its worthy purposes on behalf of blind persons. Your contributions are tax deductible.
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1: Welcome to another episode of the Blind Parents Connection. This is Anil Lewis, and I'm here with
2: David Dinotaris.
1: All right, two blind dads helping put together some materials that's going to help blind people recognize that they can be parents, and that society recognize that blind people have capacity to be really good parents. This episode is going to be about feeding our kids, a very important topic. We can't raise kids if we don't feed them properly. So this time we're going to talk everything from breastfeeding to bottle feeding to finger foods, all the way to spoon feeding.
2: Anil, we have some amazing interviews with some wonderful moms and dads that will provide some real life strategies, tips, and techniques to help us, to help our kids to be as healthy and strong and as nourished as possible.
1: That's right. And before we get started, we give our appreciation to the Gibney Foundation, which through their gracious gift helps fund this educational resource for blind parents. And just to set the stage, we really want to make it clear that this is a needed resource. We've had many stories of how blind parents, blind mothers in the birthing room deciding to nurse their children, just starting to nurse their children for the first time. One particular that I remember recently, the mother was feeding and the child started turning blue because wasn't getting oxygen. So the social worker, who normally, in any other case, would have helped the mother understand what was wrong, how to correct it, and how to do it properly, just assumed, because the mother was blind, that she was incapable of doing it, and then ended up actually putting forth some effort to actually take the baby away from the mother. So we have to make sure that mothers understand that it's possible, and that the decision makers and custody decision makers also understand that blind people can do it. We just need the same proper training that every other mother needs in this particular instance. And I think going into this first interview, David, that you interviewed Briley O'Connor around it, she really describes, you know, some really good technique on how to learn to nurse as a blind mother.
2: Let's give that a listen.
3: So I nursed my son from birth through about 16 months. A couple of things. If you are if you're an expectant parent and you're interested in nursing or anything like that, the thing that I cannot recommend highly enough is to join your local La Leche League or some sort of breastfeeding support group. Get a list of IBCLCs, which are certified lactation consultants, and learn as much as you can beforehand. Nursing is not inherently a visual process. Language you'll see about a good latch for a baby to the breast is often in visual terms, but actually doing it and being able to assess the effectiveness of a latch is not visual. And any good lactation consultant you're going to find will work with you in understanding that. Keep in mind that a lot of women have issues nursing. I had a lot of them. My son had a lip and tongue tie that were not easy to diagnose. And so we had to get those revised. We had some like latch issues and painful nursing and all of that. And if you're proactive, though, you can find people in your community that will be willing to work with you and help. So just educate yourself as much as you can beforehand. And the breastfeeding support person in a hospital that does their typical visit or two, you can request to meet them ahead of time before you have the baby. Prepare as much as you can, which I'm sure we'll get into more about birth, etc. But prepare as much as you can and meet as enough people as you can beforehand.
2: Well, that was really interesting. Thank you, Briley. Next, Jennifer Huckabee-Athey provides some additional details that we believe you'll find useful. Jennifer?
4: I have nursed all three of my children for a total of about 4 years of nursing. That includes 3 months of tandem nursing, which means that I was still nursing my first baby when my second baby was born. And so I nursed them together for 3 months. So there are some challenges that you encounter as a blind parent who is trying to nurse. It can be a visual thing, you know, trying to make sure that the baby has a good latch and stuff. But there are ways to feel, you know, the baby's lips need to be flanged outward around the nipple to make sure that the baby has a good latch and good suction and everything so that it's comfortable for you and the baby is transferring milk properly. So, you know, it's easy to feel their lips around the nipple with just your finger and make sure that their lips are properly positioned. And, you know, you can also hear if their mouth is sort of clicking as they nurse, then their latch isn't good and they're sucking in air instead of just milk. You know, it's not just visual. And, you know, a lot of sighted moms, even in the middle of the night, they won't even turn on a light. It's based solely on being able to hear and feel what they're doing.
1: Again, all wonderful information. We have some additional information around pumping, which is a really good addition to the breastfeeding regimen, from Ms. Michael Ball.
5: Breastfeeding specifically is a learning curve for anybody. It's not something that just comes naturally to any mom, whether you're blind or sighted or anything else. And so I think that that's definitely important to remember, that it's hard. It is the hardest thing I've ever done in my life, and that's just my experience. Typically, breastfed babies nurse with mom. They nurse at the breast, and then if mom goes to work or if there's some reason that mom needs to be away from the baby, mom would pump milk and somebody could feed the baby in a bottle using that milk. So they have various kinds of pumps. There's Spectra and Medela and others are out. So you definitely would need to research the brands that you feel like would work well for you. But in general, the systems work pretty similarly. There's a motor, and then there's a tube, and then it attaches to a mechanism that sits next to your breast, and it suctions the milk out and it puts it into a bottle or a bag, depending on the system that you have. And so really just learning how to operate that machine is the biggest challenge, but it's not difficult. There's only a few buttons. You know, it only has one purpose. It's to make milk. It's not like it's got 43 things that it's supposed to do for you. So I didn't find that very difficult. It does take a little bit of practice to make sure that everything is fitted onto your body correctly, because everybody's body is different. So I would really encourage everybody to work with a lactation consultant and make sure that the sizes of the parts, they're called flanges, that's the part that goes onto your breast, that's the right size for you so that it's comfortable. It's not supposed to be painful, and it's supposed to, you know, be something that is not, like I said, it's not painful and it's not difficult. So if it is painful, then you know that maybe the parts aren't quite the right size. And then the other thing with pumping is that once you do have the milk in a bottle or a bag, you have to store it. There's different rules for how long it can stay in the fridge, in the freezer, in a deep freezer. And I think as a blind person, knowing how much you pumped, you need to be able to have an alternative technique for that. So this is kind of where it comes into working with bottles and measuring and those sorts of things. Bottles are usually done in ounces. So you typically would pump, you know, X amount. Some women pump more and some women pump less. But I found that some bottles actually have some tactile markings on the outside. Nobody did this for blind people, but it works nicely for us. Some people use a talking kitchen scale to measure out milk or formula, whichever you're feeding in a bottle. And then other people just kind of guesstimate. You can feel usually the milk when you pump it. It comes out warm. And so you can kind of tell, okay, this is 1 ounce or 2 ounces, and you can guesstimate. It just depends on how particular you want to be as a parent. And then with freezing it, you want to make sure that it's organized in general. So most people do, oldest milk in the front and the newest milk in the back, because you want to use the older milk first, right, so it doesn't expire. And so just having an organizational system works really nicely. You can use Dymo tape and Braille labels. You can just make sure that you have, depending on how much you pump, you may have like a bin for this week's milk or this month's milk, and a bin for the next month's milk, and do it by month, because the milk usually lasts about 6 months in the freezer, so you can do it that way. It really just depends on, again, how often you're pumping and whether you are sending your kid to daycare or they're just having the occasional bottle.
1: Now I guess it's finally time to address the elephant in the room. Why are two blind dads talking about breastfeeding? Well, you know, my son's mom, she breastfed, but luckily she also used a breast pump, and that allowed me to start being responsible for feeding my son as well. So she would use the breast pump, store the milk, and then when it was necessary for me to feed him, I would use a bottle to feed him.
2: My wife pumped as well, and that allowed me to help in the middle of the night to be able to get bottles out of the fridge and to put them in a little pot on the stove and warm them up. Some people would use the microwave, but my wife didn't want that. So we'd warm up the milk, and then I was able to help in the middle of the night or the 11 o'clock feeding or the 3 o'clock feeding. And it was a privilege to do that. And those are some wonderful memories that I'm grateful that I didn't get a pass on. Now we have Jennifer Huckabee Athey to provide some additional ideas on measuring and formula.
4: Well, I didn't bottle feed my first two, but my last one I did have to supplement with some formula. And so that was a new experience for me. But with her, I learned to use a funnel in the bottle and measure out the water using a measuring cup. So, you know, you use 2 ounces of water for every scoop of formula. And so I would just use the quarter cup measuring cup because, you know, a quarter cup is 2 ounces. And I would pour it in using a funnel to make sure that it all made it into the bottle. And then, you know, I would do however many scoops of formula powder I was going to use and then just shake it up and, you know, to guide the bottle to the baby's mouth, I would put my finger on the nipple of the bottle and try the baby's mouth with my finger and then let go of the nipple and the baby would just take it.
1: David, you did a really good job of pulling out some really good information from some of our interviewees.
2: Thank you.
1: Jennifer came out with some really good suggestions, and Stacey Cervenka, as always, has even more ideas around measuring and transporting formula.
6: One of the questions that a lot of blind parents have is how can you measure formula and water in a bottle? Because it's often hard to tell, you know, how high the liquid is in the bottle, but just by feeling it. And, you know, you want to be exact, you want to know exactly how much your baby is getting. And so one thing that we did is we bought bottles of different sizes. We had bottles that were, you know, 2 ounces. We had bottles that were 4, 6, 8, and 10. I think we even had a 9-ounce bottle too at one time. And so we would just fill the bottles to this basic, we'd put in the appropriate amount of scoops of formula that it called for, and then yep. We would fill the bottle the top. So we would know that if the baby drank the whole bottle, that they had drunk in 2 ounces or 4 ounces. And if the baby had drunk half the bottle, then it was about half that much. And that, you know, having different size bottles is what really helped us. And then another tip that we have that we did a lot of is because we travel a lot out in the community each day is we would fill bottles with formula. Like we would put in the powder before we left the house and then just put the bottles with the dry formula in the diaper bag and also carry bottles of water with us so that we didn't have to measure formula when we were on the bus or at the bus stop. We just had to, you know, put in a little water and it was good to go. And that's also something we did at night. Like before we would go to sleep at night, we would put a bottle with the correct amount of formula on our bedside table. And if the baby would cry, we would just quickly put in the water. So we didn't have to go to the kitchen, measure out the formula. You know, you would just quickly put in the water, go right to the baby's room. As the babies are older, you just kind of hand them the bottle, go back to your room.
7: That's right.
6: So that I would say, you know, getting used to kind of measuring out formula in advance and just having a bottle of water handy makes things a lot more expedient.
1: Now that's information that I wish I had when I was still bottle feeding my son.
2: Right. I wish I knew that as well. That would have made traveling and preparing bottles a lot faster and quicker.
1: Mm-hmm.
2: I had a great conversation with Melissa Riccobono, and she makes some really good suggestions on preparing formula.
8: Bottle feeding, again, pretty easy. It's 2 scoops of formula for 8 ounces of water or 1 scoop for 4 ounces of water. You can get the bottles that are those sizes. You can also use measuring cups to
2: yep.
8: measure the amount of water. You can also make a large batch at one time. I know someone, she happens to be blind. I don't think blindness really had anything to do with it, but she would make a very large quantity of formula in her blender. And then she would just have the pitcher in the refrigerator and she could fill up the bottles very easily and not have to mess with actually making the formula every single time.
1: Yeah, that's really good information as well. But, you know, you can't bottle feed these kids forever. Eventually, you're going to have to move them to eating some solid food.
2: Absolutely. Lisa Maria Martinez shares some really good ideas about solid foods and that really important stage. Let's hear from Lisa Maria.
9: The number one tip I have shared with my blind parent friends is it's all a washable offense. That's what I say. It's a washable offense, meaning you're going to get dirty and it's okay because you could clean up, especially with solid foods. You know, I was just okay with it being a fun, messy event. I have put my kids on my lap and therefore with their like back against my stomach to feed them that way with a spoon just for me to get the hang of it. with them sitting on my lap so that they're facing the same direction that I am.
2: Uh-huh.
9: When I got a little bit more comfortable with just the whole spoon in mouth thing, then I, you know, turned them around and a lot of touching, you know, one hand on their chin and the other hand coming to their mouth. All of my children have been very robust eaters and very quickly would take the spoon from me and try to feed themselves.
2: Very good.
9: You know, and then there's always, you know, finger foods and all of that good stuff. So I recommend not worrying about the mess because it's washable, and just get comfortable with what you and your kid can do together.
1: I love her term of it's a washable offense, you know, but here's some other ideas from Eric Guillory that talks about how to deal with the messy experience of teaching your kids how to eat solid food.
7: When they're learning to eat, we all know they're going to get a bunch of stuff on the floor and, you know, you got to sweep it and all that. And that's cool. That's part of the process.
2: Sure.
7: But for me, when I was doing it, I said, hey, we're going to take this. We're going to break it down to the ground, man. So I had a towel that I designated for this and that I could just throw into the washer, you know, shake it over, shake it out and throw it in the washer. I had an oversized towel that I could put down and then put one of our kiddos, you know, on that towel and have the food there. And I would still do the spoon feeding thing. And of course, you have to be careful with that. You want to use diligence and wisdom in how you do it and be precise, because as you have a spoonful of food, you can use your other hand to kind of as a placeholder and put kind of your very softly put your finger like on the side of their mouth so you know where it's going, right? And then feed them. But even then, they're going to spit up and they're going to drop things. And that's, again, part of the process. But for me as a blind person, it was a lot easier. I could contain things a lot more easily if we were already on the floor on a surface that I could kind of just, when we were done eating, I could just jump up, get them settled elsewhere, and then I could fold things up and wrap it up and keep things in good order. Because if I did it with them in the high chair, it would just be a horrific mess all over the place.
2: Really enjoyed Eric's thoughts and comments on how a dad handles some of these situations.
1: Yay, dads.
2: All right. Now we move into Briley. And Briley provides some awesome non-visual techniques on spoon feeding.
3: One of the techniques you can use initially when you're learning how to do it is to take your pointer finger on your non-dominant hand. Place it at the corner of the baby's mouth and then aim the spoon for that area. You know, you might make a mess the first few times. Guess what? Baby's eating is messy. Baby's eating
10: does.
3: Is messy for everybody.
10: Yep.
3: So don't, like, so many blind people, I think, have this idea that I'm not doing this right, quote unquote, because I cannot see. And if you talk to any parents, any first-time parents, all of these things are issues for them, too. Eventually, they learn that the good stuff is on the spoon. And you hold it near them, and they go for it. Like baby birds, they head for that.
1: Yeah, I agree with her sentiment there. Eventually, the kids do find out that the good stuff is on the spoon.
2: Being able to help them find that and then helps them to be independent. And
1: yeah,
2: that's really what it's all about.
1: It makes your job easy. They're just on autopilot. You just take the spoon and hover it somewhere in their proximity. And
2: they're going to get it. They're going to get it.
1: Yeah. But I like this next clip we're going to play from Terry Rupp, because it talks about, you know, this whole experience, not just in the context of blindness, but how a lot of it is really just non-visual. It's about hands and voices.
11: Guiding, you know, using your hand to feel where the baby's mouth or feel where your child's mouth is and helping it get in there. And also verbal communication, telling your kids, open your mouth, say, aw,
2: yep.
11: Keep it interactive. And it also helped that I had a dog who cleaned up everything that went on the floor.
2: Yes. Yep.
11: And then it helps to keep your children more independent, because then they start to want to feed themselves, and they, you know, works on fine motor skills with picking up Cheerios and strawberries and all those finger foods. So I really think that being a blind parent has helped my kids learn to be more independent and more vocal, having great verbal communication skills. I have to say that.
1: I mean, I wholeheartedly agree with that sentiment. I think that my son Amari did because of the tools that I had to use to teach him, you know, not only just feeding, just life overall, did acquire a greater degree of independence much earlier than he would have if I was not a blind parent.
2: Absolutely, Anil. I completely agree. I have three kids. David is 20 and Mary-Kate is 18 and Emily is 15. And they're all so verbal and they all provide amazing examples and descriptions. And I'm pretty confident that's because they've been providing that information to me ever since they can talk. So maybe you're thinking, well, I'm not sure if spoon feeding is the way. I know that some people also would use bottles that were for more food that was a little more solid. And then Stacey Cervanka provides some other strategies if spoon feeding isn't your thing.
6: As far as solid foods, we did, especially with Leo, we did spoon feed him some baby cereal and small, you know, kind of baby food jars. But what we found worked the best with both kids was, number one, using baby food pouches, because those, you know, your kid, A, can feed themselves. They're kind of little pouches that your kid can squeeze. And they're a lot less mess than spoon feeding with a spoon. And we also did a lot of just finger foods, like little cut up pieces of fruit, cut up pieces of vegetables, cut up pieces of meat or cheese or hard boiled egg. And that way the baby could feed themselves independently, which we felt was good, because then the baby, you know, our thought is, why is it important that we spoon feed the baby? It's actually more important that the baby learn to feed him or herself. So our kids ate a lot of finger foods, and then as they grew old enough, you know, when they were like two-ish or whatever, and they were old enough to start, we began teaching them how to use a spoon. And they also, by that time, they had seen us all using spoons, and they understood how to do it. You know, it's messy at first, but I mean, they had an idea of what a spoon was. Like, they had seen Mommy and Daddy and Leo use a spoon, so she knows what it's for and kind of how to use it. So we, with Josephine, we did almost no spoon feeding. We really just went right to finger foods, just because, I mean, we just kind of felt like, why is it important that we spoon feed her right now? Like, it's probably better that she just feed herself.
1: I think this has been a really good podcast, chunk full of information around feeding. And I think that any blind parent listening to it is going to be able to take care of the challenge of feeding their child. But I think this next clip really sums it up really well, because it brings into focus all of the different strategies that we've talked about in simple terms. But it really builds on the real core of what we as blind parents use as our central motivating factor to be good parents, and that's just love. So I think you'll hear that in this particular clip.
10: Really, the way that I had to overcome it was just by practice and trial and error. You know, I was her mother, and I had no choice. I had to learn, and I had to figure out ways that would work. You know, she needed to be cared for, and it was my job to do that, and I was going to figure out ways, and we made some messes.
12: Right.
10: It was not the, you know, the cleanest or the smoothest at times, but I just worked at it and realized, you know, fairly quickly that I could do all of that. Feeding, just worked with her on how to hold the spoon and would feel her hands to know she was doing it correctly. And, you know, I helped. And if we spilled, you know, okay, well, that's what napkins and Clorox wipes are for. And we just clean up and keep going.
2: That was really a great perspective by Ashley Wayne. Really grateful for that. And this program today has been about feeding and nourishment. And I know that I have been nourished by so many people in the National Federation of the Blind, the blind parents who have shared their ideas and their strategies and their worries and their fears and their doubts and their successes.
0: With us. 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And follow us on Facebook by searching for National Federation of the Blind. This has been the Blind Parents Connection, supported by the Gibney Foundation and brought to you by the National Federation of the Blind.

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2: 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I'm Melissa Riccobono, and I am here with...
3: Anil Lewis, and I'm proud to be here with Melissa Riccobono.
2: Oh, well, I'm proud to be here with Anil Lewis. So
3: Melissa, I just got back from the NFB of Colorado convention, and of course, people love the Nation's Blind Podcast.
2: Well, yay, I'm glad they're listening.
3: Primarily because you were there. And I tell people, I said, you know, I enjoy doing this podcast with Melissa, but I'm just going to tell you guys, for Melissa, it's an addiction. This is what Melissa lives for. You have a very strong fan base there.
2: Oh, well, thank you to my should I embarrass my children? Yeah, let's go for it. Thanks to my peeps in Colorado for being fans and for listening to the podcast.
3: Yeah, that's not embarrassing.
2: We always joke that, you know, the microphone will have to be pulled from my hand. I'm not going to voluntarily let it go. So
3: no one's going to have you let it go.
2: Oh, well, that's
3: good. I'm sure that, you know, if they even tried, you would advocate for something else.
2: See what you did there.
3: I tried. It was
2: weird.
3: We're
2: going to talk about advocacy, aren't we?
3: Yes. We're going to talk about advocacy and get past that weak segue. Yes.
2: So what are we advocating for today, Anil? Or what are we talking about advocacy about?
3: Well, we're talking about how the Federation advocates in this current climate. And I think, and this is one thing I reiterated when I was in Colorado as well. Things go so well for the Federation, but I think sometimes we get so focused on the wonderful successes that we have that we don't continue to remember that to our core, we're a grassroots organization. Mm-hmm. And even in the face of all this uncertainty and people, you know, being kind of afraid of what's going to happen next, I mean, this is when we're at our best. Mm-hmm. So looking at what we're confronting around the different changes in government and the reduction in force and the reduction of money and the services that are being provided that we know are essential for our success in this world. This is where we earn our bread and butter. This is where we steel sharpens steel on this one. So we're going to be talking about that. We have some really wonderful guests to help us talk about this effort. We have Leah Campbell from Oklahoma, a growing wonderful friend of mine through our Kenneth Jernigan Leadership and Service Program and some other activities we've had an opportunity to participate in. And we have Nathaniel Wales. You're Connecticut, right? Nathaniel, do you keep moving around?
4: Yes. Okay, we've been in Connecticut for, oh goodness, almost 18, almost 19 years when my wife got into law school here and we ended up settling here. And I found a great job doing civil engineering work for the federal government.
3: Well, cool. So in the context of what we're discussing, we'll let you guys introduce yourselves, if that's okay.
2: Yeah, let's start with ladies first. How about you, Leah? Go ahead and introduce yourself and just a little bit about who you are. And maybe just, I mean, you've been advocating for a long time, but maybe just a slight introduction about the advocacy that you've done in and around the NFB and for other organizations or things that are near and dear to your heart.
5: Thank you again for inviting me to be here. My name is Leah Campbell. I live in Oklahoma, where I serve as the first vice president and legislative director for the Oklahoma affiliate. I'm also a ABLE National Resource Center ambassador and a chapter advocacy coordinator for the United Spinal Association for people with mobility disabilities, where I advocate for wheelchair users. I also advocate for rare disease with the Every Life Foundation for Rare Diseases because I was diagnosed with a rare autoimmune condition, and that is how I became blind. So just to kind of tie that together, began losing my vision when I was 10 and was totally blind by the time I was 12. I was misdiagnosed with a disorder and treated for it. And one of those treatments actually paralyzed me as a quadriplegic, which is how I became to advocate for wheelchair users as well. Fast forward quite a few years, I'd gotten paralyzed after college. It also took my sensation of touch. So it made trying to live as a blind person quite difficult. But in 2019, I went to People with Disability Awareness Day, shared my story with legislators at the Capitol. Shortly after that, I came to the NFB searching for ways to access things for a blind person, but one who could not use sensation of touch or braille. And I also spoke to my legislators about the inaccessibility of absentee voting in Oklahoma, which they introduced as a bill, and Oklahoma House Bill 1711 was signed into law in May of 22, giving blind and low vision Oklahomans the ability to vote electronically by electronic ballot delivery system. So that was really my first huge win. And in January of 21, I participated in my first Washington seminar virtually and my first Rare Disease Week on Capitol Hill with the Every Life Foundation, and have been doing that ever since.
2: Got it. And Nathaniel, how about you?
4: So, as you know, I live in Connecticut. Moved here from California. Was actually born in Wisconsin.
2: Really?
4: I've been yes.
2: I had no idea.
4: Yeah,
2: it's really awesome.
4: Yeah, born in Madison, but we moved out to California when I was nine. I've been blind for my whole life. Low vision is the term I might have used for myself growing up, but always needed accommodations and the need for appropriate skills training in school. Got the National Federation of the Blind, my family and I did when I was in high school through our Parents of Blind Children division. Went to college, studied civil and environmental engineering, got some good adjustment to blindness training at one of our centers run by members of the National Federation of the Blind, what we would now call a Structured Discovery Training Center. And then started my career in California and then moved here to the East Coast, working in civil engineering and planning large infrastructure for either the state or federal government. And I serve as first vice president also of our Connecticut affiliate, very involved with our board on legislative advocacy here in Connecticut, advocacy with our Agency for the Blind, which went through a little bit of uncertainty a few years ago. And I think we actually came out stronger as a result of it and have a really a solid director and continue our advocacy in Washington, D.C., and making sure that Connecticut can pull its part for the blind and disabled.
3: We were also hoping that Lindsay Kerr was going to be able to join us, but unfortunately she wasn't. But we were able to get some pre-recorded information from her. So let's let Lindsay introduce herself.
6: Yeah. So hi, everyone. My name is Lindsay Kerr, and I live in California. And then as it relates to advocacy, my journey really started when I started college over 10 years ago, when my college didn't have an audible signal in a place where they should have, as there was no parallel traffic. So there was really no non-visual way to cross a particular intersection. And thanks to a petition, I was able to get that done. My advocacy journey has continued with work with the National Federation of the Blind, whether that be attending Washington's seminar, or even I was one of the 250 or so people that attended the rally for rideshare in San Francisco in October of last year. I'm also a teacher of the visually impaired. I'm in my first year. And so this particular area holds a special place in my heart, not only as

0: circumstance happened to them.
1: That's our panel. So just to be specific around what we're discussing today, we're going to be talking about the mass layoffs. These are announcements that happened in the past month. The mass layoffs with the Department of Education, the Medicare telehealth benefits expiring, and the reintroduction, thank goodness, of our Medical Device Accessibility Act.
2: Definitely. But before we get into all that, I think I'm being told we should pause for a message. So should we pause there, Anil, and then come back to it in just a minute?
3: Are you considering an end-of-year contribution? Now is the time. 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
2: All right. So here we are back and we are talking about advocacy. And as Anil said, the Medicare telehealth benefits, the Department of Education layoffs, and the introduction of the accessible medical devices. What do you want to talk about first, Anil? What do you think? Where should we go from here?
1: Well, let's see. In October, multiple news outlets let us know about the reduction in force of all our federal employees in the Special Office of Special Education and Rehabilitation Services, OSRS. So this is going to prevent blind children from receiving the essential services that we know are essential. That's me using the word twice, to their success. It also will prevent blind adults from receiving services that are essential as well.
2: Well, especially blind seniors who just maybe lost their sight or are losing their sight. If they can't get the training or the technology or the things that they need to live independently, they're going to go into nursing homes. And that's going to cost the taxpayers many, many more dollars than if they were able to get proper training.
1: It's also going to impact our blind vendors program, too. So, all of those services that we receive from these are going to be impacted. And the really frustrating part about it is this is just another example of how we as an organization have advocated to make sure that these services exist so that we can become competitive participating members of society rather than beneficiaries of the public goodwill. So the reduction in all these spaces really ends up creating more of a burden on society overall by prohibiting us from, gaining the skills and the training for us to be participating members. So It's very frustrating.
2: Yeah, it definitely is. I mean, as a parent of kids that are receiving special education in school, not just even for blindness, but for some other very recently diagnosed disabilities, it's very scary. And one who is now college age and has just applied for some rehab services, and we have no idea where that's going to go or how that's going to be impacted by these things. And probably right now, the answer, the letter that might come to our mailbox pretty soon, I'm guessing, is yes, you qualify. We don't really know what it's going to look like and when you're going to be able to get services, but here you go.
1: We could talk about it all day, but we do have some people here that maybe they have some thoughts.
2: We do. So, I mean, it'd be great to get their thoughts on the Department of Education. Should we start with the Department of Education?
1: Makes sense to me.
2: All right. Nathaniel, I think you were trying to maybe jump in. Do you have some thoughts about that?
4: I have a number of thoughts. I describe myself and the wonderful educational opportunities that I've had and the career that I have, the career that my wife as a blind woman has had. And I look at those opportunities that were built over decades. Special education, access to a good education, a true, free, and appropriate public education, learning Braille, cane travel, getting good rehabilitation services. All of those things are things that have contributed to us living the lives we want. And then just like you look at your kids, Melissa, I look at my son and think of his older brother who was up in heaven. They both had their own, our son has, and our older son had very different disabilities, things that we as parents with a disability, with one sort of disability, have had to learn more about. I have a little bit more empathy for her parents of blind children, but it's very frustrating and it's very scary to know that the opportunities that our son, who just turned five, is a child with, he was on the autism spectrum, could very well be fewer. We're going

0: to have to fight much harder for them. His rights, his opportunities, and his dignity as a person are under real attack by this. You know, there are several million children in this country that this impacts. Yeah, it's very scary, and it calls for all of us. Every time I forward out a legislative alert, every time that I call my congressman, his office in D.C., and encourage my fellow members to do so, you know, I'm fighting for the people right behind me and for my own son.
1: Yeah,
2: absolutely. Very well said. How about you, Leah?
3: Oh, yeah. I grew up in a very, somewhat rural town in Southwest Oklahoma, and went through public school. I lost my vision. It wasn't until I was 10. So I had that special education and the IEP and able to stay in school. And that just enabled me to be able to graduate successfully as a salutatorian and go on to college. And just what it's going to take away from, you know, students and older blind Americans, like you were talking about, and think about them possibly ending up in nursing homes because of not being able to live on their own and support themselves.
2: Yeah.
1: We're really curious, you know, with the basic elimination of ulcers, a couple of questions that have been posed to our members are, you know, should education return to the states? If so, why not? Or how can we, including our members, advocate for the reversal of the mass layoffs within ulcers?
2: So should we maybe see what Lindsay has to say about some of these things first, and then we can respond to what she has to say?
4: I don't think it should return to the states, and here's why. We have some states that are smaller, meaning that they have less funding, or we have some states that are larger that may have more funding, and so the quality wouldn't be as good as it is with it being in the federal government now. It's not perfect, but it's better than it could be just being in the states.
2: Okay, that's a great point. Nathaniel, do you have another point about that?
0: A couple of points, if I may.
2: Of course.
0: You know, first, Lindsay is exactly correct that returning education, I don't even know what people mean when they say return education to the state, because the education of children who are blind, I learned Braille in California and in Louisiana. It was the same code. Lindsay teaches the same code as kids in Connecticut or Maryland are being taught. The education that blind and other disabled children need doesn't change no matter what state. And I suppose we could even say no matter what developed country you live in. So it makes sense that the standards and the quality standards and what is quality, what is less than quality, is not something that is going to be dependent upon your state government. It makes a lot more sense for that to be set at a national level because it doesn't really change based upon where you live. The other thought is oversight. Who is going to enforce quality standards, and who's going to enforce proper financial management? When I wanted to go to a structured discovery training center 30 years ago, when I was getting ready to go to college out in California, the California rehab system did not want to send me to an out-of-state program. And they said, oh, it would cost $3,500 a month. That was the tuition, but we can get you that same training in-state, in the Bay Area, taught by state employees at a center that had dorms and even had a cafeteria that served three squares a day for $1,500 a month versus $3,500 at a nonprofit training center in North Central Louisiana. And that seemed odd to me, but actually I never even got to ask the question because they played some games with how they implemented the policy, and my parents, and credit goes to both of my parents, but this one goes especially to my dad, actually called them out and said, you wrote this policy for Nathaniel, and that's not right, because he asked. And he called them out, called their bluff. But that didn't do anything for the next person after me, because now they had the policy in place. And it was like trying to go to college out of state, right? Or go to a private versus a public university. But people who looked at this objectively said, wait a minute, how does this add up? Joanne Wilson could not run the Louisiana Center for the Blind without charging $3,500 a month in tuition. And yet this state center in the Bay Area with state employees, with state pensions, and nothing wrong with government employees. I am one. But that's not cheap. She's like, this doesn't seem to add up. And so, or maybe she thought she was doing something wrong. And so she called the Department of Education in Washington, D.C. and said, I don't get this. How is this happening? They're like, these numbers don't seem to add up to us either. And they called California Rehab and said, you know, we're not understanding this. We want to audit your books. And rather than present their books for auditing, they changed the policy and it went away. And that's why people like Lindsay now, can go, if she wanted to, a structured discovery training center. Why many people after me were able to go, my wife, other wonderful TVIs like, you know, Rosie and Marco Carranza, Priscilla Young, who works with blind seniors and is a master cane travel teacher. And why did that happen? Because there was federal oversight to make sure that federal funds were not being controlled by the state and at the whim and goofy accounting to benefit their coworkers, but rather was being used primarily for the benefit of blind and disabled consumers.
2: What a story.
0: Yeah.
2: Leah, how about you? What are your thoughts?
3: Well, I agree with everyone here that no, it shouldn't. And I have a concern that what would happen in the interim if it does shift to the states, that all these people on the federal level already know how to manage it and disperse money and things of that nature. And who's going to fall through the cracks in between? And would there be any safety mechanisms? And there's a huge learning curve that would be there.
2: Definitely. And then who, I mean, as Nathaniel said, who are the people that say no if things are not being run correctly? And where does the money, would there even be federal money? Which then, as Lindsay said, that goes to a really huge disparity, because mm-hmm. some states with lower taxes or lower income or whatever else would have potentially much less funding, and states that had more, or if you were a richer family that happened to have more means, then your child would get something, where a child who has less means, and I'm not saying that doesn't still happen, but the whole purpose of education and public, free, appropriate public education is to help that happen much less. And yeah. So.
1: And the reality is all education is so local, really.
2: Yes. You think?
1: To really double down on what Nathaniel was saying, so many school districts, you know, if you live in a very affluent district, then they can supplement whatever federal funding to provide a whole different level of education. So I think that the strength of having it on a national level is it at least, and I hate saying this, but in so many instances, that's what's so important. It creates a floor where no one can be provided less than what mm-hmm. really is essential. And I think that's important. And also the consistency of the way that it's implemented across the country to at least provide that minimum standard, that free and appropriate public education mm-hmm. is so important too. If we didn't have that federal oversight, Nathaniel's absolutely right. It would be just a mixed bag of education being provided to blind students across the country.
2: Right.
1: And services to blind adults.
2: So we've had a great discussion so far. And, you know, in the NFB, we're always solution focused as much as we can, right? There's always hope, or we always try to be hopeful. So what can our members do? How can we advocate? Leah, do you have thoughts about that?
3: Sure. I've got a couple of things I think on that. One thing for the members that in this instance, since the Health, Education, Labor, and Pension Committee, they're looking at doing the reduction is so important, and they kind of hold the power that we can reach out to those senators that are on there. Oklahoma senator is one of them. We can also contact our representatives in our local districts, you know, in Washington when they're there. And we can always call the offices. We can send emails. Sometimes when you don't feel like you're not being heard, you can always schedule a meeting with them and explain things to them on what you experience.
2: And it is the stories. Stories are very powerful. Nathaniel, how about you?
0: I completely agree with Leah. Our U.S. senators are in the minority party here in Connecticut, so maybe our advocacy with them will look a little different. But still, our voices matter. Wherever you live, our senators and representatives need to know how important this is and that this is a priority, especially, and we deal with this in the NFP. There are so many problems and challenges out there. We've got to prioritize. We've got to make sure that we keep all of us, no matter where we live, whether we're, you know, red or blue or purple or whatever, we keep advocating, we keep calling, we keep sending emails, we keep making appointments and telling our stories and letting our friends in Congress know that we want them to do this and that we will have their back. And we have information and stories that they need to hear. I'll say I called my congressman's office in D.C. the other day about this, trying to schedule a meeting. And they told me how to do it, but they also asked for my information. And she must have pulled me up in the office's database because she's like, yep, I see your letter to the aide. Congressman Himes completely supports this. They even sent me a reply by email with a letter that he had signed on to. Your congressman, no matter which side of the aisle they sit on, a good office will track this stuff, and you will have a track record with them as an advocate. And keep that up and keep encouraging your fellow members, your fellow chapter members, your fellow at-large members, people at your state convention. Keep writing these letters. Keep putting the pressure on. And if it can be helpful, go to DC.
2: Absolutely. What does Lindsay have to say about all these this topic?
4: I think the first way they can do it, as I have done, and I think this is how I ended up on this particular podcast episode, is just continually emailing their congressional members from the releases that come out through our different listservs through the national office, but also, you know, letting their friends and family know how these things are impacting them so that your friends and family can help in that advocacy. Because if your friends and family don't understand how you're being impacted, that change can't happen. And, you know, more congressional members and, you know, legislators don't understand how we're being impacted, especially with us being such a small population in the grand scheme of such a larger population that, you know, we're the sighted communities, like they're the minority and we're just the ones being impacted.
1: Yeah, Lindsay makes some really good points there. I think as members of the Federation, that's our biggest strength. I often tell people the reason we're so successful as a membership organization is because our members are so involved and engaged, and we are really quick to make sure we tell society how we feel about these issues, whether it be our friends and family or members of Congress. We really take our responsibility to be proactive in correcting any, you know, social ills that we identify. So I think that point is very well taken.
2: Definitely. So now we come to Medicare. And as of October 1st, the telehealth benefits have expired. And this would mean that, or does mean that, beneficiaries will be required to travel to a medical facility in order to receive regular diagnostic care that could have been administered virtually.
4: you know, I think telehealth should continue. It's opened more doors for many who, you know, didn't get access to medical care prior to the pandemic. And I mean, I don't know if you've seen this through social media. I recently discovered it and I thought it was really interesting. You know, medical care for telehealth isn't even, you know, just your typical seeing the doctor and that sort of thing, but even dentistry has gone to telehealth, where there are mobile dentists that will come into your home or even come into nursing homes to get that proper care. And so because of the pandemic, we've opened more doors to medical care that we didn't have prior to. And so, you know, having telehealth has opened the doors that we didn't expect to have it open.
2: Nathaniel, do you have anything else to add?
0: It's opened up new doors. It's opened them up not only for patients, especially patients for whom it is very hard or expensive to travel. You know, even if they're in a small state, transportation is always a challenge, and sometimes it's necessary, but there's a lot of times that it's not. But it's not only good for patients, but it's also good, honestly, for doctors and other medical professionals who want to be able to provide care without having to sit in an office and be exposed to germs and pathogens and things like that. This is good for the providers as well, but it's particularly important for blind and disabled patients.
2: I agree. And I would say, I didn't think I had anything else to add, but I do, because I have chronic fatigue syndrome and I was finally able to find true help through the Cleveland Clinic. And the first time I had to go to the Cleveland Clinic, that was 3 years ago. From that time forward, I've been able to do telehealth. Now, I'm very lucky. I have private insurance. And so I'm able to use that telehealth. But otherwise, I would either need to decide that I'm on a good trajectory, I don't really need to see my chronic fatigue doctor anymore, or I'd have to be hopping on a plane for a while. It was 3 months. Now it's 6 months, but still an actual trip to Cleveland. I don't think I would want to do that when right now I can just get dressed one morning, Zoom with my doctor for about 15, 20 minutes, make sure everything's going well, ask any questions that I have, and then be cleared for another 6 months or have medications adjusted or whatever else. So it's obviously very, very important.
1: My whole piece around this is really the fact that it's not just around disability. I think telehealth just makes sense. For me, the biggest thing is the logistical concern. Right now, in order to actually go see a doctor in their offices, there's at a minimum, sometimes a 4 month wait just to get there. And the thing that really frustrated me before telehealth was you get up, you go to the doctor, you'd have to wait in the waiting room for like an hour, then you go see them for 15 minutes and then you're back again. So I think that telehealth just makes sense, period. So I don't know why we would want to stop this since it's so progressive. The other piece is now with everything that's going on, really, I think it started in COVID especially. I know me seeking professional help with some counseling and dealing with the emotional stress and some other things. I mean, the convenience of being able to do that in a telehealth environment was just, I mean, that was the deal breaker for me. If I would have had to do anything more than just set up that opportunity to really speak with and engage with the counselor, I don't know whether I would have done that or not. And I think we are going to be doing a podcast on mental health. And that's just a key component for me.
2: So, I mean, the good news about this one is that there is a bill and it has been introduced and it does have bipartisan support to make sure that these benefits won't just stop. And I believe that it's to make these benefits permanent. So I'm guessing as far as advocacy goes, making sure that people know about that bill and that our members are on top of that and talk to their legislators about that and just kind of follow it as it makes its journey from being just a bill, only a bill sitting on Capitol Hill, to becoming hopefully a law. All right. Speaking of laws and bills, the Medical Device Non-Visual Accessibility Act has been reintroduced in the U.S. House of Representatives. Yay! Anil, do you want to talk a little bit about what this legislation will do?
1: Sure. The Medical Device Non-Visual Accessibility Act is piece of legislation that ensures medical devices are manufactured with non-visual access. And this is really key. This is work that we've been doing with some of the manufacturers, but we recognize that without legislation, we're probably not going to make as much of an impact as possible, because we can make the argument about the return on investment and that kind of thing, but still companies, they research and develop in the same rhythm. So unless we're able to get them to understand the business efficacy of it, then sometimes the regulation is going to be required in order for them to make that particular move. And it's very interesting that a lot of the technology today is being built with a lot of digital interfaces already. So if they at least put some attention toward accessibility, it'd be a less harder thing to meet than I think they expect. So we're hoping that this piece of legislation not only hopes to educate the manufacturers, but also for those who refuse to be educated, will require them to do what we know is the right thing to do.
2: Yeah, absolutely. I'm a CPAP user, and I just got a brand new little tiny travel sized CPAP. And it was pretty cool because I could actually go in there and change some settings myself. Of course, I talked to my doctor to figure out what settings I needed to change. And that was nice, except that the app, that part of the app, everything else was fine, but that particular part of the app, I actually had to have my 18-year-old help me with because it was not accessible. And if they ever change their apps, again, right now, I'm able to see my events per hour, see how many hours I slept and used my machine, see how my mask was sealed throughout the night. All these are really, really important. But if they ever change the app, it could just not exist anymore, that I wouldn't be able to have access to any of that data. And of course, somebody that doesn't have a smartphone or somebody that's not very technology savvy, they're not going to be able to get that data in the same way that I'm able to access it and use it and help it for making decisions for my health and talking to my doctor when things don't seem right or there's numbers that just aren't making sense to me. So Nathaniel, do you have anything to add about this bill?
0: You know, this is one, you know, as a parent, working with baby monitors, you know, when our kids were little, you know, thinking about parents who need accessibility because their child has a different disability or a rare disease. And look, this is something that may not affect me today, but diabetes runs in my family. I'm fortunately in very good health, but, you know, I am mindful that having access to blood glucose monitoring and everything that I see my dad do, my dad is a type 2 diabetic, you know, that is something that very well may be something that I'm going to need at some point for myself, for my wife, and it is something that certainly has been for my kids as a parent.
2: Leah, how about you?
3: The only things, I mean, I can see where this can really work, you know, with people doing home dialysis, even like subcutaneous IVIG in my community, just doing some of those things at home rather than having to go to infusion centers just takes a lot off of people. And then just the fact, I mean, if we do get telehealth back, just being able to report your weight, your blood pressure, and, you know, your temperature accurately and being able to monitor those things is so important to just maintaining good health. And so I just think it would also be great because as wheelchairs are considered as medical devices, for me being blind and a wheelchair user, I think it would be great if I could have a wheelchair that would actually have auditory output and I knew what things I was adjusting and things of that nature.
2: Oh, or like your bat, if it's an electric wheelchair, I bet your battery knowing what the level is, I'm guessing would be really helpful. I never even thought about that.
3: How far you can go and get back.
2: Right. Yeah. I never even thought about that, but yeah, that makes a ton of sense. Absolutely.
1: So then I'd like to add really interesting from transitioning from the previous topic. Telehealth is greatly complemented with the accessible medical devices. Leah talked about, you know, being able to do blood pressure and weight. You know, I have these products and they weren't necessarily designed to be accessible, but my scale, my glucose monitor, my blood pressure, They all work through an app on my phone, and that information is accessible to me. And not only that, the apps themselves, well, most of them kind of communicate through the iPhone health app, which then I can actually allow my doctor to have access to. So it makes that process even more seamless. So, you know, normally when you go into a physical space to see the doctor, they put you on the scale, they weigh you, they take you in the back to take your blood pressure. For me as a diabetic, they may prick my finger to take a glucose. And, you know, I don't need to be physically present for them to do that. I have the tools here. As long as they're accessible, then I can get that information, and I can also consciously share that information with my doctor. This again, is just a win-win.
2: It is. And knowledge is power. Right. Mm-hmm. I mean, say what you want about the scale. And there's a lot of people that will say, don't weigh yourself every day and this and that. And that makes sense. But I do think that in general, knowing what your weight is kind of from week to week or even every couple
1: changes
2: weeks,
1: your behavior.
2: That's powerful. It does. It does. Or, I mean, at least for me, like I'm a little higher than I want to be, but I'm holding very steady. So at least I was like, okay, I may be a little bit higher, but at least I'm not gaining more. If I really start gaining more, then I really, really need to kick it up another notch. But right now, even if I'm not super happy where I am, at least I'm really stable. And in general, I'm doing pretty well. And so, you know, maybe it's not as big a deal. But anyway, I just think that knowledge is so powerful. And that's why we need this type of bill to pass. So any final thoughts, Anil, on advocacy or any of these topics or anything else that you want to share with our listeners and our members?
1: I'd like to see if our guests have any final comments, because I always have final comments.
2: Oh, but, okay. All right. Who do you want to start with this time?
1: I had to start with my buddy Leah.
2: Okay, start with your buddy Leah.
1: Yeah, because I'm a Southern gentleman, you know, ladies first, all that. Chivalry is not dead. It's just, you know.
2: Is it dormant once in a while?
1: No, it's not even dormant. It's on life support, but we're going to revive it. Yeah,
2: oh dear.
1: It's going to be fine.
2: Okay, good. You're gonna revive it all by yourself.
1: I'm leading the charge, and okay, I'm sure Nathaniel's going to help me.
2: Okay, excellent. Go ahead, Leah.
3: All right. Well, I think when it comes to advocacy, I would just really like to encourage people to just be willing to share your story. You don't have to know the particulars of the legislation or the bills. Just being there to be vulnerable and share your experiences and how things have impacted you is really powerful and what the legislators want and need to hear. They're in Washington. They don't know how it affects us, especially as blind people or paralyzed people or anything in a small minority, because they don't experience it. So how are they going to do it if we don't tell them? And if for people are getting nervous and things with going into speaking, just remember that you are the expert on your story, and that's it. They don't know. And, you know, whatever you tell them, they're there to listen.
1: Well said. How about you, Nathaniel?
0: In addition to everything that Leah said, which was absolutely spot on. Look, I'm a numbers guy, right? I'm an engineer. I look at, you know, what the standards are and how much something might cost. And somebody might say, well, you know, a standard is too expensive, whether it's the standard, a national standard for teaching Braille to our kids, or a national standard for accessibility of medical devices, or a standard of what we're going to pay for with telehealth benefits. But ultimately, having all of those standards in place and having oversight over them is the most effective way, no matter what space you're in, to help people live the lives that that they want. Having those standards sets expectations for cost and make sure that money is spent wisely. We do need money spent, but there are ways wisely and with good oversight.
1: Agreed. So let's hear final thoughts from Lindsay.
4: I think it's important that we get the younger generation helping in that advocacy journey so that they understand that although they may not be of voting age, they still have the ability to have that voice. And I think it really will help build their skill sets as they exit the high school and go into the either employment space or even college space, so that they have the tools they need to advocate to their employers for accessibility or even to their college disability service offices to advocate for accessibility.
2: That's a really good thought. One of my earliest memories actually is sitting on my mom's lap as she called Jim Sensenbrenner, who was a senator. Representative, I don't think he was a senator, representative in Wisconsin, talking about why the free matter for the blind mailing should continue and how if it didn't, it would really impact my sister and her schooling and, you know, having to pay for the books that she needed and also impact me as I was growing up. And so, yes, younger people definitely do need to see that and they are watching. So that's a really good point.
1: Yeah, and I echo that because I think that we get to a place where we become victims of our own success, and the young people have to recognize that we had to fight hard to get here, and yes, they're going to have to continue to fight hard to keep it. But what Leah was saying early on also is very important with respect to recognizing that we have expertise through our lived experience that should be valued. Overall, these topics are so interesting to me that as we as an organization continue to fight, you know, to be fully participating, contributing members of society, these particular decisions are trying to relegate us back to an existence of beneficiaries of the public goodwill. So why would we want to spend less money to end up costing the government more money? It's just counterintuitive to me. The Office of Special Education and Rehabilitation Services just to make sure that people with disabilities can access the same services that are provided to everyone else in the ways that we need them. So, you know, in the regular education environment, students get print books. We want to make sure that in that regular education environment, blind students get Braille books. It's really fairly common sense, but I think that what happens is not enough of the policymakers really have real engagement with individuals with our lived experience. So again, that's why our advocacy is so important. Our advocacy is not going, you know, stomping, protesting. When it comes to that, absolutely, we have teeth to do that. But our advocacy is about relationship building. And I love the way that our members really develop relationships with policymakers so that they gain a degree of respect that those policymakers can recognize that the services that we need are going to be cost effective for society. And even more so as we advocate for accessibility of medical equipment and telehealth, those are services that benefit beyond just people with disabilities. Those are services that benefit everybody. I mean, everybody can benefit from more accessible devices. Everyone can benefit from easier access to telehealth services. So again, that's a demonstration of our desire to be proactive, contributing members of society, not just beneficiaries of the public goodwill.
2: Yeah, so, so true. And I mean, that is anything that walks you through how to set it up or gives you that feedback. I think more and more as I watch my own mom aging and I see things that maybe she struggles with and see how it helps her, if there's actual instructions that she's able to listen to and kind of, you know, she can see, so she can look at it at the same time. But I think that's really, really important. And so I love that idea. And I love that we're really trying to make it better for everybody. So,
1: and we'll provide some links to some information in our show notes. And we are looking to hear your stories, your lived experience. If we can help amplify or echo what you're out there communicating to others, let us do that collaboratively and work together, because it's through that collective action of the National Federation of the Blind that we can assure that blind people can live the lives we want. And that life we want is, again, to be contributing members of society. So until next time, remember, you can live the life that you want.
2: Blindness is not what holds you back.
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7: How Exponential Technologies Will Impact Disabilities by Ray Kurzweil. There's a photo on the page, the caption, Ray Kurzweil. From the editor, sometimes the struggle the blind have in dealing with technological evolution can be maddening. Often we know that something better is to come, devices that are more intuitive, easier to use, and cost less. But at times, that message is dwarfed by the need to live in the here and now, to figure out how to do assignments today, how to find and buy household equipment we can use. So it is that each year a man who can see a bit further than we can tells us about the promises that wait just around the corner and reminds us how important our role is in seeing that we can use it. Ray Kurzweil is currently the Vice President of Development at Google, and his long list of accomplishments, including the development of the KNFB Reader, is well known to Federationists. Here is what he said at the 2016 National Convention.
8: I don't think I've had a musical introduction before. Well, it's an honor to be back with all of you, with President Riccobono, Jim Gashel, Mrs. Jernigan, and all of my other friends here. How many of you came to your first National Federation of the Blind Convention in 1975 or earlier? Raise your hands. Well, I see a few hands here at the front table. But this is my 42nd convention, and it continues to be a highlight of my year. So I want to share a few reflections with you. I just came from a onstage dialogue with Mitt Romney, and so we tried to avoid talking about politics, but that was hard to do in that case, and I'll try again to avoid politics, but there was one point I made, which I think is relevant to this gathering, which is if we look at the intensity of the current presidential election, there seems to be a sentiment on the right and the left that things are getting worse in the world. And I've noticed this actually for a while. I travel around the world and talk to people, and people think the world is getting worse, which is not the case. Now, there's still a lot of problems and a lot of suffering, but by every measure, the world is getting much better. The problem is that our information about what's wrong with the world is getting exponentially better. So a century ago, there could be a battle that wiped out the next village and you'd never hear about it. Now, if there's an incident halfway around the world, we not only hear about it, we viscerally experience it. And that's actually a good thing because it motivates us to fix the problems in the world. But it gives people the wrong impression that the way they try to figure out if the world is getting better or worse is how often do they hear about some outrage and how often do they hear about things getting better. And it's actually part of our evolutionary heritage that we're very attuned to problems, because if you were aware of potential problems, that was actually good for survival. And we didn't really take notice of things that are getting better. But I'll mention just a few of the things that are getting better. And then I'll come to my experience with the National Federation of the Blind, where things are definitely getting better. Yeah, that was an applause line. So Steven Pinker, in his book, The Better Angels of Our Nature, documents an exponential decline in violence. I point out to people that this is the least violent period in human history, and people say, what are you, crazy? Don't you pay attention to the news? There were just violent incidents yesterday and the day before that and so forth. Well, your chance of actually being killed in either interpersonal violence or state-sponsored violence is hundreds of times less than it was a few centuries ago, when there was extreme scarcity of resources and disputes were settled violently. This is the most prosperous time in human history. The World Bank reported that poverty in Asia has been cut by 90% over the last 15 years. And all societies, including Africa and South America, are making substantial economic gains. This is by far the most informative period. I mean, I remember I saved up for years from my paper route as a teenager to buy an Encyclopedia Britannica for $1,000, which was a lot of money to a teenager in the early 1960s. Today you get a far better encyclopedia for free, and that's just one of the literally millions of resources we have at our fingertips that are that really don't cost us anything. And the economic statistics factor out the progress we're making. You know, a kid in Africa who pays $30 for her smartphone, that counts as $30 of economic activity, despite the fact that it's $1 trillion of computation and communication and information technology circa 1968. We're actually doubling the value of information technology every year for the same price, but that's factored out of the economic statistics. And together with this exponential gains in technology, we're also seeing gradual progress in human understanding, freedom, liberty, equality, recognition of equal rights. My family has been very involved in these movements. Actually goes back to the 19th century. My mother's mother's mother started the first school in Europe that provided higher education for girls. This was the Stern Schule in 1868 in Vienna. And if you were lucky enough as a girl to get an education at all in 1868 Europe, it went through 9th grade. This went through 14th grade from kindergarten all through high school in the first 2 years of college. And she went around Europe lecturing on the importance of girls' education. And that was very controversial. People did not understand, what's the point of educating a girl? And that was a difficult question to answer, but she answered it. And then her daughter became the first woman in Europe to get a PhD in chemistry and went around Europe lecturing on chemistry and on girls' education, took over the school. Between the two of them, they ran it for 70 years and then fled Hitler in 1938. I came along in 1948, and in the 1950s went with my mother to civil rights marches in Washington and the South, and was actually at several events, marches led by the Dr. Martin Luther King. And I felt fortunate that I could live in a period with such a great leader and to actually directly experience such inspiring oratory. I felt the same way in 1975, coming to my first National Federation of the Blind Convention to hear the equally inspiring oratory of Dr. Kenneth Jernigan. And really felt the same way, that I was fortunate to be able to experience the inspirational leadership of these two great leaders. And that brings me to this theme of the world getting better, but not reaching perfection. You just heard Amy's inspiring story, and I remember also when I came to the NFB in 1975, people were warning me that, you sure you want to get involved with this organization? They're really quite a radical organization. I thought to myself, gee, that's a good thing. I'd gone to lots of other organizations with my technology for reading for the blind, and they all were very friendly and wished me well. It was actually Dr. Jernigan and the NFB that provided the resources, including 8 blind scientists and engineers that worked very closely with us under the leadership of Mike Hinkson. And we would not have succeeded without the National Federation of the Blind. And things are certainly far better for blind people. Blind people are now reaching the top levels of success in every field. That was really much more limited when I became involved with this organization in 1975. Tremendous progress has been made in the human realm of equal rights and tolerance and equality. But like everything else, we haven't reached perfection. You can see from Amy's litany, I'm sure we'll hear from Dr. Riccobono's inspiring talk tonight, that there's still a lot of progress to be made, still a lot of intolerance and lack of understanding. But the world has come a long way in terms of understanding the ability of all people to contribute. And we have the exponential gains of technology. It was interesting, the first reading machine cost $50,000, but we brought it down quickly to $20,000. Now we have a reading machine for $20, and it's far better than the one back then for $20,000. So that comes from the exponential gains of information technology. We basically double price performance every year in every type of information technology. We put some of that improved price performance into price, so prices come down by a factor of 1,000 in this field, for example, while at the same time performance goes up. And people say, okay, well, that's true of this sort of strange area of the economy having to do with devices and electronics and information, but you can't eat information technology, you can't build a house with information technology. All of that's going to change as well. We're applying information technology to medicine, understanding the information processes underlying biology, so we'll have great advances in our health. This is actually now starting to influence clinical practice. We're going to see a great revolution in improving our health over the next decade. We're developing three-dimensional printing, so we're going to be able to print out the things we need, including food, clothing. In fact, the first house to be snapped together in a couple of days was recently put together in Asia with little modules snapped together like Lego bricks printed out by a 3D printer. That was an experiment, but that's the kind of thing we're going to see in the 2020s. So this revolution of price performance is going to transform everything we care about. But we still need human understanding first of all, to apply these advances so they really benefit people. The Kurzweil reading machine would not have really succeeded if we hadn't worked very closely with not just getting general advice, but working intimately with the blind engineers and scientists of the National Federation of the Blind, and that's continued to be a collaboration of 42 years, which is really the aspect of my career that I'm most proud of. We're going to have some fantastic capabilities emerging over the decades ahead. We'll be able to transmit information directly from our brains and into our brains. How should we apply that to people who are visually impaired? It's a very good thing that we have the National Federation of the Blind to guide us in that endeavor. So this has been the first 42 years of my relationship. I look forward to the next 42 years. And we'll continue with our exponential progress, both in technology and human understanding. Thank you very much.
9: Letting the world know that blindness is not the characteristic that holds us back. We're NFBRN, the National Federation of the Blind Radio Network.
7: The Young Manhood of Newell Perry, an interview conducted by Willa Baum. There is a photo on the page, the caption, Newell Perry as a young man. From the editor, thanks to Federationist Brian Bashan, we recently received a scanned copy of an in-depth interview with Newell Perry, archived in the Bancroft Library of the University of California General Library Regional Cultural History Project, which Ms. Baum conducted in Berkeley, California in 1956. The interview is so lengthy that we decided to serialize it. The first installment appeared in the July issue. This section of the interview covers graduate school in Europe and the New York years. Raymond Henderson, Baum. By the time you had been in college 4 years and then did graduate work, were other blind students beginning to follow you? Perry, yes, not many. Baum, didn't Raymond Henderson and his brother go to the university here? Perry, well, they both went to the high school. I got them to go to the high school. Baum, were they younger than you were? Perry, yes, they were younger. By that time, I was in a position to do more for them than I could have done earlier. I remember getting Raymond to go to the high school, and I remember that I used to have quite a hard time to get the blind boys to go out with sighted boys more. You know, blind people are sensitive, most of them. Finally, after I got him down to the high school, I kept after him until he finally took part in athletics. He could see a little bit, so when it came to running on a track, he could run as well as any of them. He'd have all sorts of excuses to stay away. He didn't have the costume. I remember buying one for him the day before I left for Europe, and I got him a sort of scholarship up here at the school. He entered the university after I had gone to Europe. He graduated in the regular 4-year term. Henderson was an able man, and he worked under great hardships. He had no money of his own and found it difficult to make money somehow. He was no salesman. Baum, Raymond Henderson was an attorney, wasn't he? Perry, yes. Baum, he was executive director of the National Federation for a while. Perry, Henderson? No, I don't think so. Baum, was he active in the council? Perry, yes, not at the beginning. When I came back here in 1912 to take charge of the blind department of the Berkeley School for the Blind, Henderson, who was a graduate from the university then, was a very pessimistic, discouraged man. He said to me, "You're making an awful mistake." You see, I had helped him get into college, through high school. He said, "It's all nonsense, no good. University isn't worth it. Best thing to do is burn it down," he said. "Your idea of sending these boys to college is ridiculous. You should make piano tuners out of some and teach some others to make brooms, but this higher education is nonsense." He was a great friend of mine, but he was just giving me his frank opinion. He came out and rang my bell a few years later. He said, "I'm here to apologize. I had become convinced, from what he saw happening to these boys, that I was doing just exactly the right thing." Baum, had he become a success himself? Perry, in a way, but he was not a financial success. He became interested in the labor movement and would work for no pay for unemployed people. An idealist, something of a socialist. He never gave himself a chance to make any money. Baum, he was a smart enough lawyer, wasn't he? Perry, oh, very brilliant lawyer. Won his cases, but he was not sufficiently selfish to be a success. He was, well, loads of us do that. Get interested in helping people and you forget to do things for yourself. Baum, did you and he have political arguments? Perry, oh yes, we didn't agree at all. Baum, you said he was a socialist. Perry, yes, all sorts of theories that appeal to people. I don't know why he should fall for it, because he was a bright man, and he was sorry for me because I didn't have more sense. He said I had no understanding of social problems. Of course, I never would argue with him, and I'd say, maybe you're right, and he'd go on. He thought capitalism was a wicked thing. I think in his last few years he lost some of his zeal for socialism. Hugh Buckingham. Perry. Another one was Hugh Buckingham. He's a wonderful fellow. He doesn't have very good health now. He was idolized by everybody. Everyone likes him. They call him Buck. Baum. When did he start to college? Perry. I think he graduated in 1907. Baum. So he went after you had gone to Europe. Perry. Yes, he remembered me when he had been a little boy. Baum. He's the man who is going to write a biography of you. Perry. Yes, he started to write one. I suppose he isn't well enough to put much energy into it. He's a beautiful writer, but he's not very energetic. His health has never been good. He tells me he remembers when I'd walk into the school up there, and he was a little child, 6 or 7 years old. I had a big dog, and he likes to tell me that he knows all about that dog. Baum, were you rather a symbol of success to the students at the school? Perry, yes, I guess they all thought so. I was sort of lionized a great deal more than I had any occasion for, I suppose for being the first one to try going to college. I was doing something that people thought couldn't be done. Baum, I understand you rode a bicycle around the bay. Perry, laughter, yes. Baum, was that later? Perry, it was while I was in college. A fellow and I rode down to San Jose and back. He put a little bell so that when the spokes of his wheel struck it, it tingled, which enabled me to know where he was. I could guide myself by him. I could go alongside of him or behind him as I pleased, but that little bell told me where I was. I remember we rode down to San Jose on this side and back on the other side, up to San Francisco. Oh my, they thought I was as wonderful as Eisenhower. I don't know why it should have been so harped on so much. College chums. Baum. Who were your special friends in college? Perry. One that was very close was a man who after graduation disappeared, and I've never heard of since. His name was Gilbert Walker. Nice fellow, and rather brilliant, a little lazy, I think. I was very fond of him. He went east, and I've never heard of him since. I've tried to hunt him up. The Drews, two brothers, John Drew and Bill Drew, they were great friends of mine. Bill Drew became principal of one of the high schools in San Francisco. John Drew ran a private school of his own over in San Francisco. I had a chum by the name of Powell, Walter Powell. He and I went to high school together and were great chums all the way through high school and college. The one I was closest to of any was Charlie Delaney. We were chums at high school and through college, and we've been very close all through life. He died maybe 4 years ago. He became an engineer, worked in the East, and finally came back here.

Her father, who died when she was a very young child, his name was Anna. Her mother remarried. My wife often went by her stepfather's name to please him because they were very devoted. Baum, what did she study at the university? Perry, languages a great deal. She was quite interested in Greek. Baum, where did she live when she was at the university? Perry, San Francisco. Baum, what was her first name? Perry, Lillian, called herself Lily. I never could get her to stick to one name. Kalman was the other last name she used, her stepfather's name. Lily Anna Kalman. She got an M.A. in 98. Baum, was that in languages too? Greek? Perry, that was in languages. I've forgotten just what it was. Might have been German, because I know Professor Putzker of the university was interested in her thesis. Putzker was head of the German department. Baum, what was Mr. Kalman's business? Perry, he really was a wine merchant. He was always going to Paris and so on to buy the different wines. He had some men who could taste the wine and tell you what it's going to be like so many years hence. Once at the St. Louis Fair, 1903, someone gave Mr. Kalman some wine to taste, and he guessed within a mile where the grapes grew, on the Rhine River in Germany. Baum, did Mrs. Perry work before you were married? Teach languages? Perry, yes, she did some. I started a sort of private school in Berkeley while I was a student and while I was a graduate student. She joined me there and taught languages, mostly Latin. Later, she, her mother and stepfather, all went to Europe a lot, and they lived in New York. Then in 1912, we were planning to get married, and I came back to California, and she came a couple months later, and we were married in April 1912. She passed away in 35. Baum, did you have any children? Perry, no, no children. Alumni Association of Self-Supporting Blind. Baum, in our last interview, we got as far as your trip to Europe, but we didn't cover the organization of the Alumni Association of Self-Supporting Blind. Perry, do you want to hear about that? Baum, yes, that is what I'm especially interested in. Perry, all right. While I was in college, of course, I spent a good deal of time thinking about what I was going to do when I got through, and a great many of the boys who had been in the school would come to me to tell their stories and what they'd like to do and how they were unable to do it, apparently, and so forth. Baum, why did they come to you, Dr. Perry? Because you had gotten through college? Perry, I don't know. They had gotten into the habit, I suppose, at the school. All the children at the school came to me for some reason or another, and the other people in the school, the people in authority, took it for granted. Some boy would come and want to know if he couldn't go downtown this afternoon, and I would hear them tell him, well, if you get Perry to go down with you, it's all right. Baum, was this when you were still a student at the school? Perry, yes, this was when I was a child myself, like they were. Baum, people just naturally looked for you for advice? Perry, well, of course, I had remarkable ability in getting about. I developed that ability to get about shortly after I went blind, on the old ranch. I was running around, and I usually went on a run instead of a walk. The people got used to it. At any rate, if they had a row, the children, if one bunch was bothering another, they would come to me in their complaints. They wanted me to stop those. They always had an idea. They assumed somehow that I had authority. I didn't. Baum, so when you were in college, boys came to you for advice? Perry, yes, those who had graduated and left school would come about and see me, really for advice. I don't know as I had very much to give them, but I got the idea from it that it was quite a problem, not only to myself, but evidently to all of them. That convinced me that it was very essential for blind people to get all the education they can get. I noticed those people who had left school and had no advanced education, and that was practically all of them, were at a loss. They would go home and sit around and hope something would happen, but it never does. In most homes, the blind person is discouraged from doing things. Well, my dad always wanted me to be careful. I mustn't go here or there. I must stay away from the well and all that sort of stuff. Of course, that stimulated me to go all the more. I think my chief merit was that I never felt bound to do what he told me. In a little while, they gave it up. They quit telling me I shouldn't do this and the other because they saw me do it. After a while, it got so they would tell me there were some horses out there in the barn, bracket that, close bracket, hadn't been curried this morning. And would I go out and curry them? At first, they wouldn't have dared let me go to the barn alone around the horses. So I always advise blind children not to obey their parents because they never get anywhere if they do. The only ones that acquire the ability to get about are those who simply go and do it, which is always against the advice and instructions of their superiors. Baum, these people you got together in the Alumni Association must have been the group who had more confidence. Perry, they were out of school. They were graduated. I got what I could. Yes, they were mature people, and they didn't even take the thing seriously. In the first place, they were afraid that, if they had an alumni association, the school authorities would object, which was true. School authorities were in those days afraid of the organized blind. Baum, oh, they were? Perry, well, they were afraid they would spread criticism and would be a source of trouble, which wasn't altogether groundless. They probably

0: probably would have, because the children, after they got out of school, began to wonder why they didn't do this or that and why someone didn't help them. There was no one to help them. The school wasn't equipped to help them as alumni. They probably should have been, but they weren't. Baum, you called your association one of self-supporting blind. Were all the members earning their own livings? Perry, they were all people who were trying to do something, that is, the principal ones. There was a man, Mr. Hull, a totally blind man who ran an express company. He had started it himself down here in Oakland. There was one boy who was quite a musician, in fact, quite a wonderful musician as a child. He taught the violin and piano and different things and also played at concerts. His name was Henry Foster. There was a man, Daniel Weeder, who was really employed at this home down in Oakland that had started, and he not only made brooms and all that, but he also kept the machinery in order. He was quite a mechanic, an ambitious fellow. He had wanted to go to college, that was before my time, but no one would help him. He was always bitter about that. There was another fellow who had left school. He had some sight. He had ability as a dramatist, acting. He liked to do it, and he was a source of a great deal of pleasure to everybody. His name was George Calvert. He finally went ahead and joined theatrical groups and traveled around the country with the rest of them. He was very much liked, a very popular fellow. But when I came along and told them that I wanted them to form an organization, they at once had this fear that the school would object. I said, well, what could they do in their objection? How can they bother you? They don't know where you are or how you're living. They don't know anything about you. Oh, they were afraid of that, they said. Yes, the school, if they objected to it, they could hurt us. It's a strange idea, but they had that fear in their minds. And in fact, the schools usually advised the children in those days, when they left school, not to see much of other blind people in any kind of club or organization. Keep away from them. So I had that to contend with. The general expression about my idea was, with perfect good nature but with considerable frankness, that's one of Noel Perry's crazy ideas. Of course, I contended that, if the blind were ever going to get anywhere, they'd have to do it themselves, and this sitting around waiting for Santa Claus to come doesn't work. But the idea was new to them, and they were very timid. However, they would come and we'd have a party and coffee and cake and argue about this, that, and the other thing, and they rather enjoyed it, so we started planning then. In the first place, we wanted higher education, which we didn't have anywhere. Next, we wanted opportunities for remunerative employment, which of course meant that it would require a great deal of state legislation. That meant we must think up what we wanted, put it in the form of a resolution or something, take it to a member of the legislature, and work for it. Baum, was there any state legislation at that time for the blind? Perry, well, none such as it is now. Of course, the state school was a state institution that was created way back in the 1860s, but there was nothing done beyond the elementary education. The problem of a child's future when he left the school was a blank. Nobody had any idea or took any particular interest in it, largely because they simply didn't think it was practical or possible. That is still quite prevalent. This problem was before us, so we called a meeting in Oakland at one of their homes, and we had quite a crowd. Some came just out of curiosity, a few got interested in it, and others came for a little social amusement. Then others began to talk about wanting to go to college, the younger people. I remember we got a good deal of advertising in the papers. A lady reporter, I think her name was Darling, she was a graduate of the university with very high honors, came and called on me and gave us a write-up in the bulletin, I think a Saturday bulletin, a few days after we had that meeting in Oakland. I imagine it was 1898. Well, the thing grew quite a bit. I had quite a crowd. Baum, were you president of this association? Perry, I guess so. I've kind of forgotten. At any rate, if I wasn't president nominally, I was anyhow because they'd all leave it to me. I was the only one who had such crazy ideas, and they weren't as crazy as I was. Baum, about how many members were there then? Perry, I think we had about 25 to 30. Baum, and they were all self-supporting? Perry, I wouldn't say they were all exactly self-supporting. They were all earning something, and some were quite successful, and others were not so much so. Baum, that was a pretty good number, don't you think, for that day? Perry, well, it was. Of course, others were people who had come along and were not particularly promising, and we didn't expect much of anything from them. Europe and a PhD. Perry, in 1900 I left and went to Europe to get my PhD. I went to Göttingen and decided that it wasn't what I wanted and went down to Zurich, Switzerland and stayed there for one semester. Then I left and went to Munich and took one semester, and then I got my degree, my PhD in mathematics. I liked Munich very much. Baum, did you come into contact with any blind groups in Europe? Perry, yes, the only thing I could see that the bracket blind, close bracket, were doing. Some of them had studied music and could play, and some of them had positions playing the organ for churches. I saw quite a number of those in Switzerland and everywhere. The blind seemed to be able to fill those positions, and the people would accept it, but outside of that, I didn't see them doing much of anything. Some of them had institutions where the adult blind could go, run perhaps by the government, sometimes by charity, but largely by the government. They would teach them how to make brooms and brushes and things of that kind, which is what they do down here in Oakland at this adult institution. Brings over a clothes brush to show. Perry, when I was in Munich, a blind man in an institution made this for me. Baum, you mean this brush is over 50 years old? Perry, he made that in 1901. Baum, that's a good brush. Perry, yes, he gave it to me as a present, sort of. I had no idea it would last as long as it has. Baum, were there any organized blind groups in Europe? Had the blind people thought of getting together for their own benefit? Perry, no. Once in a while, the government would hold a sort of convention, an international one sometimes. While I was in Zurich, they had a convention in Paris. The blind went to it. Of course, they didn't get it up. The teachers and institutions and so forth got it up. The blind people could come. Baum, was it mainly just social? Perry, well, largely. The different superintendents of the different institutions would tell what they were doing and so forth. There was nothing very constructive coming out of it, due to the fact that the blind people didn't have much to do with it. They weren't encouraged to have much to do with it. Timidity holds blind people back. It did more then than now. They've rather outgrown that timidity, many of them at least. So we now have blind people who can do their own talking. Baum, did you think at that time that Europe was ahead or behind the United States in opportunities for the blind? Perry, well, really, neither of them had any opportunities for the blind. There had been a history of the development of the blind which had been developed in Europe, but I think we had passed them by that time. When I was in Germany, I had a friend who had a chemist's shop. He asked me about myself and my life, and I told him how I had been brought up in California, how my family lost their money and was broken up, how I went to the blind school, how I got to go to Germany to study. He was very quiet when I finished. Then he said, "It couldn't happen in Germany." He didn't quite dare say he didn't believe me, or maybe he was too polite. After that, he quit meeting me for dinner. I began to wonder what was wrong. Then it dawned on me that he was insulted. I had insulted his intelligence by telling him seriously an unbelievable yarn that you might tell as a bedtime story to children. I don't blame him. Any other German would have felt the same way. Even without the blindness element, it was quite a story because of the special American conditions. A boy born in poverty in Germany has no way of getting out of it. Well, they're improving now, but they didn't have. I should have stopped to think. Baum, you just told him the truth without thinking. Perry, what a fool I was. I don't blame him at all for not believing me. Tutoring in New York. Perry, when I came back from Europe, I was very much impressed with New York. It's such a wonderful city, and financially speaking, it was the center of the country. Now it's the financial center of the world. They can do so many things so easily. They could go out and collect $100,000, where we would collect $100 in those days. So I decided that, instead of coming back here, I would stop and try my luck in New York. I tutored people for entrance to the universities, boys who had not been good students when they were in the high schools, and they found, when they got to be seniors, they weren't equipped to go to college, and they wanted to go to college. They'd want a private tutor. I also tutored the students at Columbia, the engineering students who had not been properly trained before entering college. Baum, was that mainly in mathematics? Perry, mathematics, yes. Baum, I heard you also tried the insurance business. Perry, I sold insurance, personal insurance, and then I tried insuring livestock. Baum, insuring livestock? Perry, started a little company on it, in fact, and sold it out. I didn't do very much on either of them. I was principally interested in tutoring. Baum, so the insurance business wasn't very much. Perry, no, I made some money at it, but I was not primarily interested in it. It tended to take my time away from tutoring. Baum, also I heard you had a mail order fortune-telling business, where you could tell if an unborn child was going to be a boy or a girl. Perry, oh no, that was sprung on me as a joke by somebody. We talked a lot about it, and Columbia law students used to argue about it. Baum, argue about whether it could be done? Perry, about whether it was legal. Everyone I've spoken to thinks it would be. I've told about it as a joke very often. We thought of advertising, sending letters to people, enclosing a questionnaire, and charging $1 for a prediction. If we were wrong, we would refund the dollar. The questionnaire was to make it more mysterious. One would be bound to be right some of the time, and that would be $1 earned. Baum, did you think it was legal? Perry, no, but the law students thought it would be. I think the Postmaster General has the authority to stop undesirable mail. It was just a lot of fun to discuss it. Baum, did you ever take any courses at Columbia? Perry, no. American Association of Workers for the Blind. Baum, I was told that you had taken part in the organization of the American Association of Workers for the Blind back in 1905. Could you tell me about that? Perry, yes, I'm a life member of that organization now. Baum, that split off from the American Association of Instructors for the Blind, didn't it? Perry, no, I don't think it had much to do with the instructors, or at least it never did in my mind. I never took much interest in the instructors. The instructors were chiefly state officials of the schools, and they really had very little, as far as I could see, to contribute. My impression has always been that the teachers in the schools knew very little about the real problems of the blind and take little interest. Baum, what was the purpose of this Association of Workers for the Blind? Perry, it was intended to be an organization largely of the blind, a realization that they should solve their own problems and not wait for state agencies. All our progress has been in spite of the opposition of the state agencies. Baum, was this association made up mainly of blind persons? Perry, yes, largely. Baum, it's not anymore, is it? Perry, it has a great many sighted in it. It includes anyone who works for the blind. The elected officers are blind. The AAWB was a good effort and has accomplished a great deal. They are very active now, and they rather resent the efforts of the National Federation of the Blind. I think they are a little jealous. All the agencies are. The governmental agencies, either federal or state, like to advertise themselves as doing so much for the blind, but they really do very little progressive. The fact that they are government officials intimidates them, and they hesitate to go to the legislatures and Congress, harping on new legislation. No one in the California Council or in the National Federation gets any remuneration, so the only people we get are those who are genuinely interested and who are willing to go out and campaign and propagandize. I think the AAWB has improved because of our National Federation and our state councils, and they have gotten over some of their initial opposition to us. In many ways, they are doing the same things the state councils are doing, except they don't like to encourage the blind to express themselves. The agencies like to take all the credit, but they can't do that so much anymore because there's propaganda being published by the blind that calls their bluff, so they are now taking an interest in legislation. Baum, are most of the AAWB members sighted? Perry, oh, about half, but the leaders are blind. Baum, you think they'd go right along with the Federation then and be members of it? Perry, no, they are largely employees of the agencies, or hope they will be, and the state agencies discourage progressive things, so they were utterly amazed that any blind people had the courage to get up and say what they wanted. Of course, it is our assumption that the only people who really understand blindness are blind people. Winifred Holt and the Lighthouse. Perry, during the time I was in New York, I became associated with the Lighthouse. There was a movement started in New York to help the blind get employed. The idea was to build a shop and have the blind people work in the shop, same as we have in California. Here we have these shops run by the state. New York, for some reason or another, is very backward about those things, though she thinks she's way up. You've read the name of the publisher of many books, Henry Holt and Company? Baum, oh yes. Perry, well, his daughter, Winifred, was a very prominent social figure in New York City, and she became very enthusiastic about helping the blind adults. She heard of me in some way, and she'd have me go down there, and I'd sit and talk by the hour with her. The next day she'd ring again. It kept me away from my tutoring. Baum, did she want you to advise her? Perry, yes, she wanted me to talk about it. She wanted it, I think, for propaganda purposes also. I think she wanted to write up a lot of stuff, and she thought she could make a story out of it. I don't know. They started a broom shop for the blind and so forth. So I at once said, we ought to have an organization of these blind. That frightened her a little. Baum, it did? Perry, finally she said all right. So I wrote up a constitution for them. We called a meeting and had a club formed. They called it... Baum, was it the New York Association for the Blind? Perry, no, that was Miss Holt's organization. You mean the Lighthouse on 59th Street? Baum, yes. Perry, well, she was the founder of that and she was doing it then. They didn't have that building on 59th Street then. Of course, my association would be in connection with that. I think we called it the Blindman's Self-Improvement Club. I had the self in it because I wanted the blind to do something themselves. Baum, this was similar to the club you started here. Perry, yes, the word self made trouble. You see, Miss Holt wanted to talk about what they were doing for the blind and not what the blind were doing for themselves. Socially, Miss Holt was high in society, and she had the ear of endless wealthy people, so she could do a lot, and I was glad to encourage her. But of course she couldn't see that self business at all. At any rate, we formed the organization, and she used to come to it. Eventually, I told her I couldn't give the time anymore. We had a big booming society of about 100 people. I've formed, I guess, dozens of organizations for the blind around in different places, but as soon as I left, they usually died out. That society is still running now. They call themselves the Blindman's Improvement Club. They took the self out after I left New York. Baum, Do they accomplish much? Perry, well, not very much, because they don't run it. You see, they are workers in that shop, and the attitudes of the agencies for the blind, not of the blind, they intimidate the blind. The blind have all the feeling, and I guess there must be some foundation for it, that if they express ideas that don't happen to agree with the people in charge of the agency, it would be to their great disadvantage. And it works that way. Of course, in New York, generally the agencies for helping the poor and so forth are very strongly entrenched, and any poor fellow who has indulged in criticism will very soon wish he hadn't said anything. That is still true. And Miss Holt took that same attitude, and she wanted it to be a part of the association. She wanted to sort of dictate what they should do and what they shouldn't do, and all the little programs were to be her programs, not theirs. Baum, do you think Winifred Holt really understood the problems of the blind? Perry, well, she thought she did. No, she knew that the blind were in great need, and she wanted to help them. Of course, like a great many people, she wanted to get a little glory. She would get the papers to write up things she had done. Expressions antagonistic to what she had said also got into the papers. Baum, made by blind people? Perry, by blind people and friends of blind people who expressed the ideas of blind people. The editor of the Matilda Ziegler magazine wrote a long article criticizing Miss Holt, and it made quite a stir. Baum, my goodness. Well, there wasn't any profit made on this shop, was there? Perry, you mean for her? Baum, yes, or for anybody. Perry, well, they employed people, they had a manager, and he was paid a salary. Of course, it was the beginning of an organization, and naturally, they didn't have a lot of money yet. These blind people were not making a living at all, but on the other hand, if they didn't do that, they'd sit home, so some of them would go down and work, but they weren't real employees. They mixed up a good deal of chatter with their work. Oh, I never questioned her motives myself. She would have liked to have done something for the blind, and she had an idea she knew how to do it, which wasn't any too well-founded, I guess. My own idea was that advanced education was the thing to help the blind. That's why I thought so much of a reader bill. The blind had schools to go to, and when they got through with the school, they couldn't go to college, and then they were lost. However, the point was that she got me mingling in, helping her there, and of course the blind people got to coming to me. I wanted to get rid of that because I had to make a living myself. There was nothing in it except taking my time, and when I spent my time on them, I wasn't making anything. So I tried to get out of it. But that's one thing about working for the blind. You start working for the blind and you can't get out of it. It keeps growing. Baum, do you mean you don't want to get out of it really, after you've started? Perry, well, you don't want to, but if you did want to, you'd find it almost impossible. They keep coming, and if you're really genuinely interested in helping them, and I guess we generally are, you spend your time on it when you should be thinking of yourself. Of course, if I'd been a millionaire or something of that kind, it wouldn't have mattered, but I had to jump around pretty lively to keep myself alive. Baum, I understand Carl Schurz was an advisor of Winifred Holt. Perry, I don't know. He might have been. I didn't come in contact with him, or I've forgotten it. That was a long time ago, you know. Baum, Mark Twain was in this New York Association for the Blind, too. Perry, well, yes. When they would try to have a meeting preparatory to collecting a lot of money, and in New York wealth is unlimited, apparently, Miss Holt got up a meeting, spent several months advertising it. Of course, she was very, very prominent in society. They jumped at the opportunity of getting Mark Twain to come down and be one of the principal speakers at this big affair. I don't know that he ever took any great particular interest in the blind. He made a delightful talk. Baum, they got a lot of money at that meeting, didn't they? Perry, yes, they got a lot of money. Baum, he didn't really work in the association. He was just a big name. Perry, oh no, he was a big man brought in for his big name. New York reader bill for blind college students. Perry, well, I kept thinking about a reader bill for the blind, so one day I said to myself, I'm just going to write a bill and see if I can get somebody to introduce it in the legislature in Albany and see what happens. It's funny, because I wrote the bill and then I didn't know where to find any assemblymen. It occurred to me that the only place I could think of where they would probably know would be to go down to the saloon, so I went down and asked the saloon keeper, "Who's your assemblyman around here?" He said, oh yes, he knew all about it and told me. If I had gone up to the university and asked any professor who the assemblyman was, he wouldn't have known. I went and rang up the assemblyman. I told him my name and where I was, and that I had a bill I wanted to have introduced, and would he have time for me to see him? He said, why, yes, yes, I can come any time. Do you want me to come up now? I said. No, I think I'll put it off. How about Sunday? He said, yes. So Sunday he walked in, and I showed him the bill and explained what it was. He said, why, it's fine. I think we can get that through. He introduced my bill in the assembly. Baum, had you talked to any other blind people about this? Perry, there you mean? Baum, yes, in New York. Perry, not many. I had thought of it, and I had plenty of opportunity to, but I knew that, if I had advanced it, there would have been opposition, and I thought I could get along better without saying anything about it at all. After all, the question was to get it through the legislature. Baum, so you started this all alone? Perry, oh yes, entirely alone. I did make one move, and I think I made a mistake. I went to the head of the... an organization of lawyers who give legal advice to the poor. Baum, the Legal Aid Society? Perry, yes, I went to the head of the Legal Aid Society after I got the bill introduced, and I wanted him to write to the legislature or the governor. I gave him the number of the bill and so forth. He said, oh yes, he'd do it, and I guess he did. He said he did. Later on, I spoke to this same attorney that I'd asked to write to the governor, and he said, well, I think, Dr. Perry, that I've done all that I think I should. I think what you should do now is to see if you can't get an association interested in it. Well, without his knowing what he was doing, he was telling me that Miss Holt had gotten in touch with him. That was after I had quit going down to her place. I knew right away that she would have opposed my idea of higher education. She would think that it was a fancy because there'd be only one blind man in several thousand who could go to college. So I didn't say anything. I just acted dumb and went out. I don't think he could have done anything for me anyhow. Everybody whom I spoke to about the bill said, why, it's unconstitutional. It's class legislation. Appropriating money for blind college students. Why should they give it to blind people and not to other people? Well, I was pretty sure that wasn't the case, and I knew lots of lawyers. In fact, a lawyer and I sat together every day at dinner, and he said, oh, it's class legislation. Then the members of the legislature would write me that they thought it was unconstitutional, or they'd been told it was unconstitutional. It was very evident that I'd have to do something. I had written to the governor, Charles Evans Hughes, and asked if I could see him. That was before it had been introduced. So he very kindly told me that he'd be at a certain office at a certain date and would be glad to see me at a certain time. I went down that day and told him what I wanted. He was a very remarkable man. His mind went so fast that you couldn't keep up with it. He came back at me immediately. Well, that sounds fine. Now, can you show me how in doing that, which would be a good thing for the blind, you're not opening up an opportunity for its wide extension over other classes? Here's a poor widow down the street here, and she has to make a living for her children. She's got a boy, and if he could go to college, he'd be a better man and have greater opportunities. Why not give him some money? When they come forward with that plan, how can the legislature defend itself? Of course, that was the very thing I had been worrying about, but I didn't know the answer. But I saw that he practically gave me to understand that he'd be very glad to help me and thought it was a fine thing if I could get around that obstacle. So I thanked him and said, well, you'll have to give me a little time, but I think I can do it. I went down and bought a constitution of New York State and looked through it. Now, you know most all constitutions have, after they've put down what you can and cannot do, a section of exceptions, and they say that notwithstanding anything stated elsewhere in this constitution, nothing in this constitution shall be interpreted to prevent this, that, and the other thing. In all constitutions, it is unlawful for the legislature to give money to any individual. They can pay you a salary for working for the state, but they can't present you with some money out of the state treasury. I thought to myself, I'll bet if I can find that section with the exceptions in it, we'll see if I won't find something. Well, I finally found the section, and I think there were 20-some-odd exceptions, and way down, I remember it was number 18, it said, nothing elsewhere stated in this Constitution shall prevent the appropriation of state money for the education of the blind. Well, I couldn't have asked for anything any better. Of course, the men who put that in there were undoubtedly thinking about the state school for the blind. They didn't say anything about adults or children, but I don't suppose the question of helping adult blind had ever been thought about. But that didn't make any difference. It did say for the education of the blind, and my bill was for nothing else but the education of the blind. I quickly wrote to the governor and told him just where to find it and quoted it, and also to these legislators who had expressed their doubts as to its constitutionality. Well, the assembly passed the bill in no time and got it into the Senate. Finally, the head of the Committee on Appropriations, the Financial Committee, wrote me a letter and said they'd probably take up this bill on a certain day, and he thought it might be a very good thing if I were present, so I had to leave and go up to Albany. I was short of change. It was quite a joke how I got there. I'd have to run up to Albany and be there all day and maybe stay overnight, so I went down to the saloon on the corner again. There was a nice bunch of fellows who came there. Many of them were faculty members at Columbia, almost like a club. I sprang it on them. I told them what my situation was and that I wanted to go up there tomorrow morning, and I wanted to know if they wanted to pass the hat around and see that I could get up there and get back. Well, there was silence all over. That kind of surprised me because I thought they'd be tickled to death. And then they came up with the question, well, I'd do it, sure, if it were going to help you. Will it be of any assistance to you in any way? Well, I couldn't say yes. I didn't want to go to college. So I said, no, it won't, not that I know of. They said, well, if you don't get anything out of it, what's the good of bothering about it? I gave them a talk about what it would accomplish, so they did pass the hat. I think they gave me $12 or $15. Next morning, I went down and got an early train and got to Albany. I went over to see my representative, who had introduced my bill. He said he'd go up with me to the meeting of the committee that afternoon. Baum, do you remember what the name of this assemblyman was? Perry. I think it was Brough, spelling B-R-O-U-G-H. I remember asking him. He called himself Brough, and I said, where do you get your G-H in there? He said, well, how do you spell rough? I walked in to see the chairman of the Senate committee, and he said, you go right up to our room. We're just adjourning our session, and our committee will be there in a few minutes. So I went in there and took a seat, and they came in and held their meeting. One bill after another, didn't say a word about my bill. They kept on. The time got later, 4 o'clock, after 4, after 5. I thought, well, my heavens, it'll adjourn in a minute. I wonder if he's forgotten me. Then it occurred to me that he was doing that deliberately. He was waiting until they all wanted to adjourn and were all in a hurry, and he would say something about the bill, and bingo, it would pass. I was taking a chance, but I bet that was what he was doing. Sure enough, at the very end, he said, well, now we've got a little matter here. It was only for a small amount of money, $3,000 I was asking for. I think we're all interested in it, and Dr. Perry is here. I'll ask him to speak on it. We want to get it out today if we can. He showed his hand right away to all of them that he wanted the bill out. So I got up and told them what the plan was. There was only one man who I thought would not fall for it. The chairman said, well, what's your decision, gentlemen? We'll have to adjourn. And they all voted, and the thing went out unanimously. Then, I was so tickled, I went home and wrote a long letter to the governor. The governor in New York had 30 days to sign the bill, and if he didn't sign it, it was vetoed. Baum, you said that you thought Winifred Holt would be against it. Perry, well, she was. She opposed it. Baum, I was wondering if any other agencies opposed it. Perry, they didn't know about it. I wanted to keep it as quiet as I could because I'd rather concentrate on the people in the legislature. After the governor had signed it, they could make all the noise about it they wanted to. There was no pronounced opposition. Some people didn't care for it, but they didn't do anything about opposing it because they thought it wouldn't get anywhere anyhow, that it was a crazy idea. The state of New York had 2 residential schools for the blind, has still. The superintendent of one of them heard about the bill, and he wrote me a courteous, nice note urging that I withdraw the bill for the present so that they could all consider it and perhaps put it through next year. That simply meant that they didn't want anybody to take too much interest in what they were doing. They had a kind of isolated position in the schools. No one knows anything about them. They're not particularly anxious that people should take any interest in reforms or anything of that kind. I knew enough about blind schools to know that, so I wrote him a polite letter and said that I would consider what he said. I phrased it in such a way that he would conclude that I wasn't going to go ahead with it, so he didn't bother me anymore. Time passed and I began to get worried. 2 days before the expiration of the time for the governor to sign, I rang Miss Holt up. I said, my bill is in the governor's hands, has been for some time, passed both houses unanimously. I want to have him sign it, at least by tomorrow. If you wish to have your organization write to the governor advocating it, that would be fine. She said, why didn't you tell me sooner? I wasn't looking for an argument, so I let that go by. But when she realized that the thing was going to be a law, of course she wanted to be in on it. She said she would hold a committee meeting that night and endorse it and write a letter to the governor. Apparently they did. Finally, the last day came. If he didn't sign it that day, it was gone. I said, well, I've done my best. I'll just sit down and take my medicine if I have to. I'll have to try next year again. Around 5 o'clock, the kids came out with their newspapers, yelling and shouting, and they were making an awful noise. Governor signs reader bill for blind college students. I rushed out and got a newspaper. He had signed it the last day. That was in, I guess, August. The university started up shortly and 11 blind people entered college in New York. I thought all the other states would just copy that. I was disappointed. They are doing so, but very slowly. Some did it after a year or so, and some haven't done it yet. Then I came out to California in 1912, so I introduced it here right away. In fact, I introduced 2 forms of it, and the governor signed both of them. Now it's prevalent in pretty much all the states. Of course, we've increased the amount from year to year. The last session, the California legislature raised the amount. Graduate students can spend $1,200 reader money per year, and undergraduates $1,000. The New York bill, when it started, was $300 a year. It's been a wonderful thing. Now there is nothing to prevent a blind person, no matter what his situation is. If he's an orphan and lives in an almshouse, there is nothing to prevent his going to college and getting his PhD degree now in California, except his lack of brains and lack of ambition. We now have in California in our different colleges over 70 blind people. The other states have some, but not so many. Baum, it sounds as if the New York bill was a single-handed accomplishment by you. You did it all alone. Perry, Well, I was afraid. If you started an argument about it with the public, you would find some opposition, and I didn't see that you needed it. You had to present your case to the legislature. They're the ones who do the voting. You've got to get their consent. It looked very simple because the amount that I asked for was very small. My experience with legislatures, and I've been working with them all my life, is that that doesn't count as much as I thought it did. It's just as hard to get a bill appropriating $3,000 through the legislature as it is for $300,000. You have to do the same things, and there's apt to be not very much enthusiasm because it looks like a trifling bill. Baum, when you and Miss Holt disagreed on the reader's bill, did that damage your friendship? Perry, oh, it didn't do it much good. No, she was very, very friendly with me, but she was a woman who always wanted her way, very intolerantly, and I never had any discussion with her. But she did say, and talked around a good deal, about how unfair it was to have a reader bill, money for the few who were getting educated. She was going to put in a shop that was going to make a living for, I guess, all the blind in New York, she thought. Of course it never does. No, the people who know nothing about it at once think of a shop. Get the blind together, put them in, teach them to do one thing, and they'll all make a good living and be happy the rest of their lives. But in the first place, the blind people wouldn't want to do it. They vary in their tastes like anybody else. They would dislike the job. Of course, what you can't get people to understand is why to educate the blind is so expensive. You spend so much money on one person instead of taking the same money and helping a whole lot of people. That's their argument. The fact is that, if you'll educate a few blind people, it brings about a great change. The great interest in the blind now is due to the fact that a few blind people have had an education. I helped a boy, Ernest Crowley, get into the legislature in Sacramento, and he became possibly the most popular man in the legislature. He was a lawyer. Everybody in the state knew him, or knew of him, practically, and knew that he was totally blind. It stopped all the talk about how helpless the blind were, that there was nothing they could do. He could get bills through the legislature when no one else could. He died a few years ago, and it seemed as if the whole country was at his funeral. It has done away with most of the talk about how you can pity the blind, but you mustn't expect anything of them. Baum, apparently Governor Hughes was able to see your point of view rather than Miss Holt's view. Perry, well, fundamentally, my point was very simple. If you educate a man, you increase his opportunities of doing things. I think Hughes saw at once that it was more a serious problem for the blind than for the others, and that an education would reduce his difficulties. He saw that in the time you could snap your finger. Baum, it sounds as if you thought he was a very bright man. Perry, Hughes? Oh, he was a very brilliant man. Baum, did you vote for him for governor? Perry, yes, I did. Baum, you thought he was a good governor? Perry, he was a remarkably good governor. Of course, he was a very, very upright man, very brilliant. Bracket, to be continued, close bracket.
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2: Hello, this is Daniil Lewis, and you guys have tuned into the Nation's Blind Podcast. I know you're used to Melissa Riccobono kind of bringing us in, but unfortunately, my wing woman, Melissa, is not able to join us for this episode. Ah, but wait, we are in for a treat. Mr. Chris Danielson, the original Nation's Blind MC, is here with us today. How you been, Chris?
3: I've been great, and you're too kind.
2: No, I'm only honest. That's what I am.
3: Well, it's great to be with you, and I am really looking forward to this podcast a lot.
2: Man, you just don't even know how excited I am. The fact that I even got to meet this gentleman is just so phenomenal to me. So just to give our listeners a little bit of background. So I lost my sight when I was 25 years old, and I was a college student at the time, and I was majoring in computer information systems. So, you know, computers were that's what I would do. But when I lost my sight, being able to study and take notes and all, it just became so challenging. And luckily, I did have the Federation, and they did encourage me, really, really encourage me to learn Braille. And that was good, you know, learn how to use a slate and stylus. But in order to be really effective in the classroom, you have to be able to use more technology to be able to be effective. And luckily for me, there was this innovative piece of technology that just changed my academic life as a blind person. And many of you who are listening may know of this device. It was called the Braille and Speak.
3: I had one of those.
2: Did you?
3: Yes, I did. Man,
2: it was a phenomenal device. I mean, not only could you take notes in it, it had a stopwatch, it had a clock, it had a calendar. You could hook it to Braille embossers, print embossers. You could use it as a speech synthesizer for your computer. It was everything.
3: It got me through. It got me through my senior year of high school, like college and law school. And
2: yeah.
3: Wow.
2: I used it when I went to work, too. Yeah, it was just a phenomenal device. And you guys, we are honored to have the inventor of this wonderful life-changing device, Mr. Dean Blasey. How you been, Dean?
4: I've been great. Thank you. Thanks for the introduction and the kind words. I've heard people refer to the Braille Speak as a Swiss Army knife of computer technology.
2: That's perfect.
3: It was.
2: That's a perfect description. Yeah. And when you hook that to a Braille embosser or a print embosser, I mean, my Braille displays now, I don't know if I can even hook them up to an embosser.
3: I haven't tried, but I don't have an embosser anymore. But my first embosser was, I believe, another of your products, Dean. It was, weren't you responsible for the Braille Blazer?
4: Oh, yeah, we were.
3: Yeah, that little guy.
2: I still have my Braille Blazer. It's right downstairs in the International Braille Technology Center. Oh, it's still here.
4: I see him on eBay sometimes.
3: Yeah,
2: it still works.
3: That guy got me through law school. That little guy did. I'm afraid I taxed it to its limits, though.
2: But the thing I liked about the Blazer is it printed on regular size paper.
4: Yeah,
2: which made it a lot easier for me to interact in that college environment because I didn't have to carry around big, huge Braille pieces of paper. I could slip it into my contemporary folders and stuff. Enough about me. Yeah. So, Dean. Can you share with our listeners, and you've already shared this story with me, and I just find it so miraculous. First, describe to our listeners your onboarding into this whole space. How did you first become even interested in dealing with access technology?
4: Well, I'll do that. First, I'd like to make a little clarification on what you said, that I invented the Braille and Speak. I guess technically I did, but there were people involved that I think share it, and I'll get into that now. The way I got into this industry was when I was 11 years old, I got a ham radio license, and I was WA4AND, and that's my call sign. I operated ham radio, well, I still do, actually, so all these years. When I was about 15 or 16, I went to a ham radio club meeting. We were forming a ham radio club in Frankfort, Kentucky, which is where I mostly grew up. And at that ham radio club meeting, I met Tim Cranmer, a blind guy. And
2: another phenomenal name from the past.
4: He's a pretty world-renowned guy. And I met Tim, and we kind of took a liking to each other right away. And he asked me that very evening if I'd be interested in working for him on weekends, helping him out. And, of course, being 16 years old, needing to drive a car and needing gas money and girlfriends and all that, I could sure use the money. So I said, sure. I didn't even ask him what I'd be doing.
2: Nice.
4: So I ended up working for Tim for, about 3 years of high school and 4 years of college. I'd go there virtually every Saturday. In fact, he called me his Saturday boy. I'd go there virtually every Saturday and do something. Sometimes we'd do fun stuff, like we'd build circuits. I don't know if you know what a say-when is, little thing that beeps when your coffee cup's full.
2: Yeah. The liquid level indicator.
4: Yeah. Well, he called it the say-when. And we'd build some of those and improve the circuit. And, we did a lot of electronic things that just was fun to do. Trying to be able to lower the frequency when you speed up a tape recorder and making the speech still sound good. And we spent a lot of time on that. It didn't go anywhere. All of our ideas failed for various reasons. But that's what I did for him. I did that kind of thing. So I wrote out checks. I would do some reading to him. I crawled under his house and put in furnace filters. I'd run downtown and do some grocery shopping for him and with him sometimes. Take him shopping. Sometimes I drive him over to Lexington and meet with a friend of his, Fred Gassoni. Fred eventually moved to Louisville, but I drive Tim around and and the three of us would get together and leave them there, and their families were very, they were very good friends. You nice. All know Fred Gassone? Do you remember the name?
2: No, that's a new name for me.
3: Oh, okay. I have heard of him. I've heard the name, but I don't know all the history associated with him.
4: Yeah, well, Fred worked. I think Fred worked for the Department for the Blind in Kentucky, and Tim Cranmer became the Director of Services to the Blind. So I guess mm-hmm. they had a work relationship, but they lived in different cities. Anyhow, Fred was quite a character too, and the two of them really hit it off, and they were both sort of inventors. Tim was the real inventor, in my opinion. He just could think of anything. And
2: just naturally curious. Now, were these the first blind gentlemen you had ever met?
4: Yes, they really were.
2: Okay. Uh-huh. Very nice.
4: So anyhow, I worked for Tim. I started to say I used to read to him. Well, I did some reading. I'd read his mail to him and once in a while some technical journals. But Tim noticed that my reading was just awful. It was just awful. And at the time, you know, I was a high school student, and I should have been able to read really well. But I had turned out I had a learning disability of some kind of dyslexia. Oh, wow. And he ended up sending me off to an ophthalmologist in Lexington, gave me some really weird visual training that it really did help improve my reading a lot. Well, mostly I grew out of it just by doing a lot of reading. So that's another one of the things I did for Tim. So as time went on, I was in college, and he and I together developed a few things. The page marker, where you could mark sections of audio tape without hearing it.
2: Oh, got
4: you
2: it.
4: You probably know that. Well, I used to spell
2: it. When you fast forward and you hear the beeps?
4: Yeah, you go fast forward and you hear the beeps, yeah.
2: Yeah, very nice. You guys did that?
4: Oh, yeah. Tim.
2: See, this is why I like having these conversations. So much that you don't know, you learn. Yeah. Go right ahead.
3: Absolutely.
4: Well, I made a little one that you hold in your hand and took a 9-volt battery, and you press a button, and it would add the low-frequency tone on tape. It wasn't high nice. Technology, but it was at least you could buy them, you know, and back then you couldn't. A bunch of other things, too. I also helped him with piano stuff. He was a piano tuner and a piano technician. He could repair pianos and rebuild them and restring them and all that stuff. So that was another one of my jobs with him, was to just do various things to help him out.
3: That's a very highly advanced technical skill, if people don't realize.
4: Oh, my gosh. Mm-hmm. And the it's a physical skill, too. It's a skill that when you have to put a piece of felt through a teeny little hole, probably a 32nd of an inch in diameter. Now, you think about how do you do something like that? But it's got to have felt in it in order to run smoothly. And he was able to do that kind of stuff. Anyhow, remarkable guy. So then, as I went through college, I also worked for Tim on weekends, kept doing that. And we did different things. And finally graduated and moved out to New Mexico with my wife and had a child shortly after that. Kept in touch with Tim the whole time and over the phone mostly because, and sometimes over the radio, ham radio. In fact, I bought an old piano out there for, I think, $150, an old upright. And Tim tried to help me tune it. And you can imagine what that was like.
2: On the ham radio?
4: Well, it was over the ham radio, yeah. But he would tell me. It's funny because he used to tell me.
3: I can guess that. That may not have ended well.
4: It was pretty cool. We I bought a tuning fork from middle C or A. I forgot which. A440, I think it was. So I got A pretty well done, and then I moved on. But it takes such an ear you have to develop to tune a piano that mine didn't sound too good, but honestly, it was better than it was when I bought it. So I was happy.
2: There you go.
4: With some crazy things like that we did. So I went to New Mexico and I worked out there for a year and a half and ended up moving to Florida and working for a company there. And while I was there, I got drafted. Because that was toward the end of the Vietnam War, like 1968. And I'm sorry, 1970. Oh, wow. It was actually 1970. And so I moved up to Frankfurt and I got drafted from there. Meanwhile, my wife worked for Tim and she was a driver and ran errands for him and all this stuff.
2: She became the Saturday girl.
4: Yeah, she was kind of. Which is very nice of Tim to employ her because, you know, my income went less than half of what it was when I was working as an engineer.
2: Oh, wow.
4: So I was stationed. Luckily, I got stationed in Aberdeen, Maryland. And so I stayed up there for the next almost 30 years. But while I was there, I still worked with Tim building products and making various things, calculators with displays. Yeah, I don't know if you all ever saw an audio tactile display.
2: I can't say that I have.
5: No, I don't think so.
4: Tim invented that because this is before Braille displays were cheap enough and speech technology wasn't around yet. And it was if you had a 4-digit calculator. So the audio tactile display would have 4 columns of Braille digits, 9 at the top and 0 at the bottom. Mm-hmm. And to read the display, you'd run your finger down each column, and when you heard a beep, that was a digit in that column.
5: Oh, wow.
4: Yeah.
5: Clever.
4: Audio tactile display.
2: Nice.
4: And so we were going to commercialize that, but just after that, Telecentri came out with the their talking calculator. What was that called? You guys probably remember.
5: The Speech Plus? Speech Plus. Is that what it was?
4: That's what it was, yep.
5: I remember that.
2: Yeah, that was long before my time. When I came around, those Sharp calculators were the rage.
5: Everybody had Sharp calculators. Yeah, because it had a clock and you could enter any date for like 1,000 years and it would tell you what day.
2: You'd have it in your pocket or something. It'd go around cuckoo.
5: Yeah, exactly.
4: Yeah, technology.
5: But yeah, the Speech Plus was the original and it was just a basic calculator, but it was quite a thing because it talked.
4: Oh, yeah.
5: And it talked in a robot voice like this. I remember that.
4: Yeah, it sure did. It was pretty cool. So that kind of knocked that invention out of the water, but it was still fun to do. Mm-hmm. Meanwhile, at my work, I was at the U.S. Army Human Engineering Laboratory, and we tried to devise standards so that when the Army made something, it would fit the soldier. Like you wouldn't want to make a tank that an average size body couldn't fit in, or a gun that took a giant to shoot, and you know, things like that. Just as an example. Yeah. And I met a friend, and we started doing computer work on the side, mostly for small businesses, accounting software and things like that. It turned out that became a lot more fun than working for the government. So this friend of mine and I started a company called Maryland Computer Services.
2: Oh.
4: I don't know if you remember or ever heard of that, but we started that company in 1976 and ended up buying some computers that we used to develop software. And one of them was a Hewlett-Packard desktop computer.
2: Hewlett-Packard had a desktop computer in 76?
4: They had a desktop computer, yes, before that, actually, in about 1970. 71.
2: It wasn't just a computer terminal. It was an actual full-blown standalone desktop.
4: It was a standalone desktop that ran.
2: Wow, I didn't know that.
4: Yeah, the basic language. It was called the HP 9800 and 9810.
2: Okay.
4: And it you program it in BASIC, and it had a little LED.
2: I remember BASIC, yeah.
4: Yeah, it wasn't even an LED. I think it was liquid crystal. No, it wasn't liquid crystal. Probably the LED or something like that.
2: Yeah, not cathode ray.
4: No, it wasn't cathode ray. It had individual digits that were made.
2: Okay.
4: Vacuum fluorescent sounds right to me, but I'm not sure. At any rate, we bought some of those, and we're doing software for, I think, some Social Security Administration or some attorneys or accountants. And Tim calls me one day and says, Dino, he used to call me Dino. He's probably the only one in the world that ever really called me that much, but Dino, I need some help. So we can hire a lot of blind people here at the state, in the state, if we could answer phones and look up a telephone number quickly and tell the person. Because we have operators now answering the phone and giving and looking it up in a Rolodex or a piece of computer paper and giving phone numbers. So I asked him how quickly he needed to look up a phone number. And he said, oh, I don't know, 5, 10, 15 seconds. So we took one of our Hewlett-Packard HP 9826 computers and hooked up inside that a speech board from, I think it was actually from the Telesensory Speech Plus. We wired that to the computer and wrote a program, and so we could store these names and phone numbers on a little tape cartridge. It was about the size of a cassette tape, but it wasn't a cassette tape. And we called it a talking, what did we call that? Talking telephone directory. And that's really what started me in a big time in the business. And Tim bought probably 10 or 15 of those, and then we started selling them around the country and really, really got into business with that. Then we adapted it to be a...
2: So I'm sorry. So your company actually just created the devices, or did you actually put blind people to work as well?
4: No, we just created the device and sold them to...
2: Okay. And then other companies hired the blind people.
4: Yeah. We sold it mostly to state agencies and the VA, the government, people like that.
2: Yeah.
4: And I think the next one we developed was the Talking Information Management, TIM, for after Tim Grenner. And that allowed you to store anything you wanted and look it up. But along that same time, we knew we needed to develop better speech than just the letters of the alphabet and the numbers, the digits. So we thought.
5: So you didn't have at that time the capability. None of these things could speak words.
4: That's right. They couldn't speak words. So we found out about the Votrax VSB speech synthesizer board. This was a pretty good sized circuit board. Gosh, I can't remember exactly how big it was. Maybe 6 by 8 inches, and we hooked that up to our Hewlett Packard computer. And we wrote the software to turn speech, ASCII speech characters and ASCII characters into phonemes. Then we send the phonemes out to this board, and it would speak them. So we actually developed that and transferred the code to a Z80 microprocessor and put that inside of a Hewlett Packard computer terminal. I don't remember the part number of the terminal, but, and so then we made what we called a T-term and Total Talk. And Total Talk basically let you get on the, of course, they didn't have the internet back then, but they had computers that you could hook a terminal to, and it would, send data
2: through the modem.
5: Yeah, direct dial modems. Yeah.
4: Yeah. And this one would speak.
2: Total Talk sounds familiar to me.
4: Total Talk. Yeah. It was a pretty good product. By the way, along that, one of the users of that technology, the T-term, which was a little bit before the Total Talk, it could only speak the letters of the alphabet and the digits and punctuation. That was it. But you could read a whole screen on a computer terminal, character by character.
2: It's like using an opticon to read print.
4: Yeah, very similar to that. Yeah. And we sold one of those to a blind guy down in Florida who was working at he recently turned blind, so he didn't know Braille. And he was working at a company down there for managing hotels. And he was their programmer. And he called me up once in a while, say, this thing would be a lot better if you could do this and this and this, And so I said, gee, I'm going to go down and meet this guy. So my wife and I were on a trip somewhere, and I went down and I met Ted Hinter.
5: Oh, wow.
4: And Ted and I talked, and we just, we really hit it off technology-wise.
2: Of Hinter Joyce fame. I make sure our listeners know that, yeah.
4: So a couple months.
2: The innovators of JAWS.
4: A couple months later, I said, Ted, why don't you come to work for us up in Maryland? And so he did. It was like 1979 or 80, maybe 81. And so he came there and worked on the Total Talk and the T-term both. And the two of us together devised what we now call the speech pad, the basic operation of the basic layout of JAWS. We use a numeric pad, and you go up and down line word character.
5: Use it every day, constantly.
4: Yeah. Well, that mostly came from Ted because he's a blind guy and he knew what he needed. But we sat there and devised that, and that really opened up a lot of doors. It was it's a very logical way to do that.
2: So what you just described is what we're trying to get developers to understand now. You came to organically. So many people now with their technological expertise create something for the blind and bring it to us and think that it's great. Yeah. And we just keep on telling them you need to have blind people involved in the design and the development phase. So you guys did it right. Yeah.

0: It really,
1: you know, you make it sound easy, but it, I mean, but for those of us who aren't programmers, I mean, I can't imagine how you would do that. But you make it sound like it was pretty simple.
2: Yeah. Well, and your recall of the different systems and the different technical specs and stuff. That's just amazing to me.
0: Yeah.
1: Right. So, I mean, we could talk to you all day. As a matter of fact, we could make a 3-4 part episode. This is a great history lesson. And maybe we'll do that at some point. But since we mentioned the Braille and Speak, let's talk a little bit about how that came about. Because, and for those podcast listeners who don't know, the Braille and Speak is the predecessor to the note takers and Braille displays that you have now. So, yeah. So this is really important stuff. So Dean, if you could talk a little bit about, just fast forward just a little bit and talk about how that comes about.
0: Sure. Along this time, this was after Maryland Computer Services, and I had already started at Blazy Engineering. Fred Gassoni was developing a little device called the Porta Braille. He found a Braille display out of Italy, and he got that, and then he hooked it up to a Braille keys and a microprocessor, which Wayne Thompson was the programmer there. He's a Frankfort, Kentucky guy. They developed this thing, and it was a pretty neat device. It was small, and it had a microprocessor on the board. Some of the problems with it, one was that when you could type in something in Braille, but it's, as soon as the power went away, everything was gone. It didn't have any storage, any volatile storage, non-volatile storage. Wow. So Fred and I were there looking at that thing one day, and Fred or somebody said, you know, this would be pretty cool if you got rid of the Braille display and you just add a speech to it. Be really small and neat. So I had just left Maryland Computer Services, and not on the greatest terms, but I left and I was doing consulting work. So I took his idea and took a Z80 microcomputer, and just at this time, surface mount technology was coming out. This was in 1986, where you could really make things small and pack parts close together. I took a Z80 processor and a speech chip that Votrax had made, a little integrated circuit. I combined all those things in a package, and with six keys plus the space bar. And I took it to Fred and Tim and said, what do you think about this? Now, the package I put it in was wedge-shaped because I thought it would be important to tilt the Braille display, you know, at like a 30-degree angle. So more like
2: an ergonomic keyboard.
0: Yeah, well, that's what I thought was ergonomic. And that's the first thing they said. Well, why do you have to tilt it like that? Why don't you just have it flat? You know, and now it makes perfect sense. Why wouldn't you do that? But at the time, you know, again, a sighted person developing things for the blind, you just don't know. Yeah. So we fixed that, and they helped me with the commands. Fred actually developed a lot of the commands. All I did was try to make a mirror images, so left and right were the same. And Fred was doing it a different way, more based on acronyms. So
2: Chord O gets you to the options.
0: Yeah, Chord O, T for time, D for date.
2: Yeah, that's it. Yeah,
0: I remember.
2: Braille and Speak ready.
1: Yeah. Oh my gosh.
2: I love it.
0: Yeah, I'll tell you, it was something.
1: That was the other great thing about the Braille and Speak, too. No boot up time at all.
2: Yeah, yeah. You flip it on and you can start. Yep. Those days are gone.
0: That's a fact. You know where I got that idea from? Was from Radio Shack had a little computer app that a lot of reporters used. It was pretty big, you know, it was like 12 by 12 by 2 inches thick. But it had a display, and man, as soon as you turn that on, you could start typing. No boot up time. I thought, no, that's the way things ought to be.
2: So yeah, agreed.
0: We made it that way, and
2: especially if it's a note taker, I can understand. You know, the computers, you're going to be using it as a powerhouse. But if you're out and about and you want to jot down a note, you don't want to turn on a device and have to wait. You know, even 15 seconds. Yeah. You just want to be able to jot it down. Yeah.
0: Yeah. Exactly right.
2: You want to do a quick calculation? You want to flip it on, do your calculation, and flip it off. Yeah.
0: Well, at the time, I had.

0: the idea that this thing should cost under $1,000. That way, individual blind people could buy it. So you're not you're not trying to suck money out of agencies where it comes and goes. And so that's why I did it. Once I got it running, I decided I'd make 10 of them. Went to my wife and said, "Well, you want to invest our life savings in making 10 of these?" And believe it or not, she said, "If you think it's a good thing to do, just do it." So I did.
1: That's beautiful.
0: And I think it was like $10,000 that I had to spend.
1: Thank her for all of us.
2: Yeah, exactly. Seriously.
0: And honestly, I didn't have any. I only had like $10,000 saved up. So,
1: wow.
0: I made these 10 units, and that July, I took them to the NFB convention, and I sold all ten of them. I probably sold 8 of them because I had to keep one or two for me to work on. And I told people it doesn't work real good yet, but it's going to be good. And
1: what year was this, Dean? Do you recall?
0: 1987, I believe, July of 1987.
1: Wow.
0: Yeah. Be interesting to look that up in the archives, but I'm almost certain it was 87.
1: I'll take a look.
0: So I showed it to a bunch of people. Everyone that could buy one bought one right there. And I came back with checks in my pocket, cash, the credit card numbers, because people wanted to buy one, you know. And I said, "Look, I don't know when I'll be able to get these to you, but you got to pay for it now because I don't have the money to build a whole bunch of these."
1: Nice.
0: So they did. And I used that money to bootstrap my way to making a better design, a better case, a better plastic package. I wish I'd have kept one of the old ones because I'd like to be able to show it to people.
2: I wonder if you were an early adopter of the Braille and Speak who bought one at the 1987 or so NFB convention and are listening to this podcast, let us know. I'd love to see one if you still have it.
0: Yeah,
1: absolutely.
0: It was slightly bigger than the existing one, but basically similar. Different keys, different keycaps. And that's really how the Braille and Speak started, and it took off from there, and we added calculator software and just all kinds of things that people would ask for.
1: And I just love the way you integrated all of the peripherals. That was a real win for me, too. I mean, because I used it as my Rosetta Stone for everything that needed accessibility. Mm-hmm. When I needed to use a computer on campus that didn't have any speech on it, I had my JAWS and I used my Braille and Speak as my external synthesizer.
0: I'll be darned.
1: You know,
2: My first job, when I was in law school, my first real job, quote unquote, real job, I used my Braille and Speak as the speech synthesizer. Huh. And actually, the second law school job I got when I worked for the South Carolina Senate Judiciary Committee, I used it there, too. So it was, I had a Braille and Speak probably into the late 90s at least. And then I think I did get, I think a Braille Light was my first thing with an actual Braille display. But the Braille and Speak, man, it served me well for 10 plus years, I would say.
1: I went through every iteration of the Braille and Speak.
0: Oh, did you?
1: And even when they got the Braille, I had all the way up to the millennium and beyond.
0: Wow.
1: I just kept, every time they came out with a new one, I would wait and I would save my money and I'd buy that next one. And it wasn't until they stopped making them that I went to other devices. But, you know, it was still, there's no comparison. Even today, I respect the note takers that are out there, but the simplicity of the devices, you know, for the functions that they provided. Now I think that we sometimes get to a place where that device is supposed to be the end all be all. And my personal preference is I use the tools, the mainstream tools, to make sure I can stay competitive in the mainstream. Yeah. But when I have specialized blindness technology, I wanted to serve that specialized purpose. So if I could get one of those old note takers, that would probably be just fine by me.
0: Yeah, it's amazing that nobody's that they didn't follow on with that technology. Mm-hmm. You know, I guess because you have cell phones and tablets that have speech, but you don't have Braille, you know, you need that Braille.
1: Yeah.
0: so much more natural.
2: Yeah, it is. It is. I mean, it still makes a big difference, even with using my phone and stuff. I still prefer to text and everything with Braille. But the other piece of it is, though, so many of the basic concepts of the Braille and Speak have come down, like the whole cording system and that basic Braille keyboard design. Mm-hmm. I know they keep monkeying with it a little bit to make it more economic, ergonomic is the word I'm going for, but the basic idea is still the same. And
1: you still cord.1 to go to the left and cord.4 to go to the right.
2: Exactly. Exactly. And it still makes sense. It still works. And I think the reason that I've been able personally to transition to so many different technologies that use Braille goes back to the Braille and Speak. So on that note, Dean, how does it feel to be a pioneer? I mean, do you think of yourself that way?
0: No, I don't spend any time thinking about that at all. I still think about technology and what might be useful here and there, but I don't think of myself as a pioneer. But I'm sure the pioneers didn't either, right?
2: Well, that's true. Right. That's true. Right.
1: Good point.
0: Yeah.
1: And let me say, I really do appreciate the humility in every instance. Wow. I've talked with you. You know, I can't help but just continue to express what an impact your technology had on my life. But you still handle yourself in such a way that's so humble, and I do appreciate that. And I also love the fact that you're always still looking for what's that next thing.
0: Yeah.
1: You know, the discussion about a nice portable Braille device. I'm glad that you're still in the game. I really am.
0: Well, I'm just mostly hanging out and things, but I still talk to Ted Hunter a lot. My son Brian and we all, we all try to do some thinking about what's needed and see if we can get in on it. We love developing stuff, you know. It's just I wouldn't call it a hobby, but it's a passion.
1: Nice.
0: Yeah,
2: I was going to say. I mean, how does that? I mean, you know, most of us will never quite have that feeling. We have other things that we feel good about and they're valuable too. But I mean, how did that feel, you know, when the Braille and Speak really took off? And I mean, did you have that sense at the time that you were really changing people's lives?
0: Well, you know, it did. That came up a lot because I used to get a lot of letters from, mostly from parents. Saying how valuable this device was for my child. But then I also got it from a lot of adults that say, I don't know what I would have done without the Braille and Speak. I don't think I could have graduated from college without it. Yeah. I mean, you know, all of that. I know people that wrote their dissertation for the PhD on a Braille and Speak. I mean, can you imagine
2: wow.
0: that? Can you imagine
1: it? Yes, I can imagine it, but yeah, wow. That's still pretty impressive.
0: I wish I remembered who it was, but I don't. I remember she called me frantically once because she lost a big chunk of it, and I helped her recover most of it, you know?
1: Oh, wow. Yeah.
2: Oh, nice. Oh, my gosh.
0: And I thought, why would you put all that stuff on it? I'm backing it up.
1: Obviously, she didn't invest in the peripheral of the tape backup that also came with the Braille Speak.
2: Yes, exactly.
0: Yeah, remember the
1: disc or subsequently the 3.5 floppy disk peripheral.
2: Yep, that's what you attached to. I remember backing up to a 3.5 floppy disk for sure. Yeah,
0: that was great.
2: I have to tell you, I mean, it was. I don't mean to. You know, focus on our personal stories, but I have to say that the Braille and Speak was a real lifesaver for me when I went to college because I wasn't a very good slate user because I'm one of the many blind kids who was not taught to use a slate first. We were taught to use a Braille writer first. So I was so relieved that I didn't have to lug a tape recorder to class and then go back and convert it to notes like I had all through high school. And it was just such a relief to have my little Braille and Speak that I just threw in my backpack and carried around with me. It was a game changer. It really was.
1: And the keyboard just allowed you to take notes much faster. I mean, it was like being a court transcriber. You know?
0: And if you'll remember, none of the sighted people had that ability in class back then either.
2: You know, no,
1: that's true.
0: They had to lug big laptops, which really weren't available then either. So it really gave blind people.
1: They were still scratching with pens.
2: Yeah, I tell you, if I had a dime for every time somebody asked me, you know, what is that thing? How does that work? That's really cool. I mean, that was another thing. It was a conversation piece.
0: Yes. Yeah, people still ask me how it works, and it takes me a long time to explain it. I don't know why.
1: Because you're very technical, and I'm pretty sure they're not interested in which microchip did this and that. They just want.
0: Well, imagine trying to tell someone what a Braille keyboard is. You know, this is someone who doesn't know blind people, doesn't know even what a Braille.
1: That's very true. Yeah,
0: you know, a Braille cell. So it's pretty tough.
1: Yeah, well, I do appreciate you spending time with us. Chris, as a follow-up, maybe we can. I'd love to know, Dean, you know, your interaction with many of the leaders in the Federation. I know you have that story. So maybe we should spin up another conversation with you. I really do appreciate you taking time to talk to us today.
2: Absolutely.
1: Again, I always consider it an honor.
0: I'd love to do that with you.
2: And Dean, this is the first time I've had an opportunity to talk with you, but I really appreciate it so much. And yeah, I think Dean Blasey Part 2 is a good podcast.
0: That's a good idea. I'd like to mention Dr. Maurer and Dr. Jernigan and some of the other people I've met there that I still remember and helped me out a lot.
1: Very nice. Yeah. And I do appreciate the fact that you recognize all the individuals that help you. But in my mind, I don't care how much you deny it, you are the inventor of the Braille and Speech.
0: Well, thanks very much.
1: Thank you, Dean, for joining us, and thank you for having such good friends to help you in that innovation. And on behalf of all the blind people that technology has impacted, we sincerely thank you, and definitely thank your wife for allowing you to use that $10,000.
2: Yeah.
0: Thanks, Chris. Thanks, Anil. Really appreciate it. And I've enjoyed it. Anytime.
1: Our pleasure.
2: Same here. Our pleasure.
1: Now, you guys have been listening to the Nation's Blind Podcast, and I'm hoping that this was as entertaining and educational to you as it was to us. We want to hear from you. We want to know what your thoughts are. If you think that the Dean Blasey Part 2 is a worthwhile endeavor, we'd love to hear it. There's several ways that you can reach out and contact us. You can call us, which is old school for me. That's 410-659-9314, extension 2444.
2: You can also email podcast@nfb.org.
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2: And of course, the National Federation of the Blind is also on Facebook. So you can always just find us at National Federation of the Blind.
1: And we'd love to hear from you. Our hats off to Dean. And remember, everyone, you can live the life you want.
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4: Ice Cream, Peanuts, Popcorn, and Worms by Kevin Worley. Today, Kevin Worley is a successful businessman with 4 dozen employees. Yet, there was a time when, despite a wonderfully nurturing childhood filled with rich and colorful experiences, he felt that the world held no bright future. Here is how he tells his story. Looking back on my life, it seems I was destined to be in business. As early as I can remember, I was selling something. Born almost totally blind due to a brain injury, my parents raised me pretty much as they brought up their other children. There was a time for play, time for chores, time for church, time for homework, and plenty of time just to be a kid. My parents tried their best to find special schooling to give me the education they felt sure a blind person would need. But many times, they just did not know what to do or where to send me for the best education. For one thing, Dad was in the Army, so we moved around a lot. For another, information was pretty scarce, and Mom tells me what there was of it tended to be pretty doom and gloom or contradictory. She and Dad had trouble reconciling in their minds how the professional educators would say to them, quote, "A blind child needs lots of extra help in order to succeed in life. But even with all our extra special help and attention, don't expect much," end quote. Adding to their confusion, Mom and Dad saw a pretty normal, active, inquisitive, and rambunctious child. When I was four, my parents sent me to the Easter Seal preschool program only a few blocks from our home. Clang, clang, clang, I would bang on the iron railing leading to the front door of the school, bouncing up and down the walk with a child's boundless energy. Ice cream, get your ice cream here. Chocolate, strawberry, or vanilla. I'm the ice cream man, I would say. Usually one of the teachers or other children would play along and hand me a pretend nickel for the best pretend ice cream cone in our little town. I have always been active, energetic, imaginative, and playful like that. Part dreamer, part schemer. It must have been natural for the preschool teachers to tap me, their little ice cream vendor, to serve as poster child for peanut days. In those days, they would sell bags of peanuts to raise money for the preschool. There I was, Mr. Peanuts. It's funny what I remember and what I don't, but I probably didn't mind going to the luncheon and press conference festivities to kick off peanut days. The newspaper article my mother saved says that I told everybody, buy peanuts. But all I really remember about being Mr. Peanuts was that I got to ride in Mrs. Jameson's big Buick with the bubbly plastic seats. I remember I cried about something at the luncheon, and Mrs. Jameson bought me a real chocolate ice cream cone on the way home. My next foray in business, after selling pretend ice cream cones and serving as Mr. Peanuts, was when I went away to the residential school for the blind in Jacksonville, Illinois. At recess, those of us in first and second grade were allowed to go back to the dorm and play. There was a Pepsi machine in the kitchenette off the basement, and you could buy a soda pop for a dime. There was a little gate with a hook latch as you entered the kitchen. I figured out that I could lock the gate from the inside and play soda clerk. Well, I kinda also figured out that some of the kids would hand their nickels and dimes over the gate, and I could sell soda from that machine for 15 cents. Okay, I'm not proud of it, but I could actually pocket an extra nickel from some of my classmates. I guess I was a real soda jerk. One winter afternoon in the third grade, our cottage mother taught us how to make peanut butter cookies. It was a simple recipe, and I made dozens and dozens of cookies. I reasoned that if I thought they were tasty, so would others. I bagged them up and went all over campus from the powerhouse to the high school girls' dorm selling peanut butter cookies. At that time, at that school for the blind, the expectations for us were pretty high. We were expected to be normal kids and to learn Braille if you had little or no vision. We were encouraged to play on the playground, to run the track, and to jump on the trampoline. Basketball, pogo sticks, stilts, scooters, tandem bicycles, Red Rover, Red Light, Green Light, and Hide and Go Seek played late into the evening are all part of my childhood memories. We were expected to participate in the normal family-like cottage activities, like making peanut butter cookies. We were also expected to empty our waste baskets, police the yard, clean up our rooms, and make our beds. Well now, there was my next opportunity. I realized that some of the younger children and those at our school with additional disabilities were having trouble making their beds. So I got the cottage parents to pay me to help them. As I got older, I was making about 15 beds a day. By the time I reached the fifth grade, I had taught even some of the severely mentally challenged children how to make their beds quite well. But since I was being paid per bed, it worked out well for me. Of course, I liked the money, but I also liked the challenge, the work, and the good feeling of teaching and the role modeling for others. That next summer, my brother Paul and I wanted to go to scout camp. Mom and Dad said, "The only way you boys are going to scout camp is if you can find a way to pay for it." What to do? There wouldn't be any beds to make until I returned to school back in Illinois in the fall. We were living on an army base in Germany, and I couldn't think of any way to earn enough money to go to scout camp. Until one day, Mom asked me to pop some popcorn. I always liked cooking peanut butter cookies, grilled cheeses, or Chef Boyardee pizza from a box. I loved to cook, and Mom always encouraged me. We didn't have a popcorn popper, so I put a little oil in a hot skillet, dumped in some kernels, put on the lid, and shook the pan back and forth on the burner. Hey, I thought, this popcorn smells good as I emptied the first batch into the bowl. I wondered if the GIs in the barracks would buy this popcorn for a quarter a bag. I looked under the sink, and sure enough, Mom had some small paper bags. So I popped up about a dozen bags, twisted them closed, and put them in a big plastic trash bag, and convinced my younger brother Paul to go off with me and peddle popcorn. I bet we were hard for the young troops to resist. A couple of little kids hustling still warm popcorn for only a quarter. And after all, we need the money for Boy Scout camp, sir. It was a pretty good deal, too, because Mom never charged us for materials. Believe it or not, over the next 3 weeks, we made the $250 we needed to go to camp. I earned several merit badges and my mile swim badge. And hey, guess what? there was a little snack counter at camp, and I convinced the scoutmaster to let me work the counter a time or two. Surprise, surprise. The next spring we lived in Connecticut where my brother, little cousin, and I sold worms. Yep, worms. My aunt's house was on the way to a popular lake, so we put up a sign by the road that said, "The best fishing worms three boys can dig." Sales were slow our first weekend, so I called up the newspaper and said, "Do you know that there are three boys in the worm business?" The paper came out and did a story on our little venture, and the next Saturday we sold out. I don't know what was more fun for a 12-year-old boy, digging up the yard, finding and extracting the big, long, mud-encrusted worms, chasing my cousins around the house with one, setting up the stand and packaging up the worms for sale, doing the newspaper interview and then having it actually appear in the weekly paper along with our pictures, or earning the $21. Throughout high school, I was always the chairman of the bake sale, hot dog sale, or candy bar sale to raise money for the class project, class trip, track, wrestling, or drama club. When it was my class's turn to manage the snack counter for sporting events, I was always the guy who did the ordering and set up the counter, even though sometimes I was also a participant in the track or wrestling events. I must have developed some ethics since the second grade, because I never once pocketed an extra nickel. The profit always went to the projects for which they were intended. Even though growing up my dream was always to be a radio broadcaster, I guess it's not surprising that I ended up building a career in retail food service. I currently have about 48 employees and operate a military dining facility under contract to the United States Air Force. I also own a little convenience store, as well as a small deli and a cafeteria in a state building in downtown Denver. But I couldn't have done any of this without loving parents and family who always allowed me to be me. Growing up, I was blessed with siblings, grandparents, and aunts and uncles who allowed me to be a kid. Sometimes my parents and family were confronted by people who tried to limit my participation in normal activities because I was blind. But mostly my family ignored them or found ways around them, like the time some neighborhood parents got together and came to my father to tell him that he shouldn't be letting me ride a bike. There was another time my Army Sergeant father was rebuked by a colonel because my dad made me take out the trash. Once my aunt and uncle were told by a Sunday school teacher that I shouldn't be promoted to the next class. And there was also a time a Boy Scoutmaster wanted to give me a merit badge for a project I hadn't fully completed. Of course, my dad wouldn't hear of it. I was fortunate to have house parents and teachers at the school for the blind that tried to help me gain the independence I would need to succeed. They taught me Braille, English, math, literature, and science. They also taught me, for the most part, to feel good about myself, to explore my world, and to treat people with respect. Later, as I began to make my own way in the world, I found the National Federation of the Blind. Lucky for me that I did, because it was the loving people of the NFB and the organization's You Can Do It philosophy that rekindled the attitude and ambition with which I was raised. You see, by my late teens and early 20s, I had begun to question myself at every turn. My abilities, my ambitions, and my dreams seemed to be constantly bombarded by the powerfully defeating message sent by much of society that blindness is not quite respectable, that if you were blind, you were not really normal. And by virtue of that blindness, you can't really compete. In spite of my parents, caregivers, and teachers' attempts to shield me from those who tried to limit my involvement in normal activities, I heard them. I think I could not help being heard and affected by them. The message was sometimes blatant, sometimes subtle, but it was almost crushing in its consistent presence. Saying to me over and over, in situation after situation, "You are excluded, different, not as competent, in need of extra attention, special help, not as worthy, singled out and praised for the simplest accomplishment. You are of less value than those who have sight. Socially, scholastically, vocationally, in romance or in business, you are less." And just about the time my naturally ebullient scheming, dreaming zest for life had almost been stifled and completely snuffed out, I happened upon the National Federation of the Blind, exhorting me through its wonderful literature not to quit and validating the way in which I was raised. The NFB became the vehicle through which I could reclaim and reaffirm my normality. Through the Federation's people, philosophy, and efforts on behalf of the blind, I realized that there were options for me, just as my family, teachers, and caregivers thought there would be. The opportunities didn't come as easily as being the pretend ice cream man, or selling popcorn to the GIs, or worms to the Bloomfield, Connecticut fishermen. They never do come that easily, not when you are an adult in the real world. When you are blind, opportunities can be even harder to come by, mostly due to the limitations many in society place on those of us who are blind. Through the work of the National Federation of the Blind on behalf of blind people, more opportunities are being created. The NFB is educating the public and providing those of us who are blind with knowledge, inspiration, and instruction. And through my involvement in the NFB, I realized there could be meaningful social and vocational opportunities for me after all. There could be, that is, if I would only dream them and work hard for them. There would be if I took the initiative to claim them, and thanks to the National Federation of the Blind, I have. I am the project manager of my own joint venture company with 48 employees providing food service in 5 locations. So come to think of it, even after all these years, I still sell ice cream, peanuts, peanut butter cookies, and popcorn. Of course, there's also veal parmesan, fried chicken, the best burgers in Denver, salads, baked goods, and more. I love it all. The scheduling, staffing, financing, menu planning, costing, contract negotiating, purchasing, marketing and promotion, and providing staff training in sales and customer service. I love the challenges, and I love feeling good about working hard, providing leadership, and making a good living managing my own business. I guess it was my destiny. I haven't had a call for worms lately, but hey, make me an offer.
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1: Hello, listeners. Welcome to the Blind Parents Connection. This is Anil Lewis, and I'm here with my buddy,
2: David Dino Terrence.
1: All right, we're just two blind dads sitting here talking about being good blind parents. I want to thank the Gibney Foundation for really providing the support for us to continue to put these podcasts together to educate blind parents or potential blind parents and also the public around the capacity of blind parents.
2: Absolutely. Anil, on today's episode, we have some amazing interviews discussing child-proofing homes as well as playing inside and outside. Some great ideas, strategies, techniques, and stories that I'm sure the listeners are going to find really interesting.
1: Yeah, and I'm glad that we're having this opportunity to really talk about the child-proofing piece because I think that one of the biggest obstacles that blind parents have is society's perception that children are not safe in our care. So you'll notice that through some of the segments we have here that it's not too foreign to what sighted parents would do.
2: In our first interview, Lakeisha Holmes, she is absolutely amazing. She's a mom of a 17-month and a 2-month-old, and she provides some great strategies on how she child-proofs her home. And that's certainly a great question, Anil. People are always wondering, well, is your child going to be safe or are my kids going to be safe if they come to your house?
1: Yeah, so let's take a listen to what Lakeisha has to say.
3: Yes, so for my 16-month-old, we have outlet covers that we put into the outlet because he's curious at this age, and so he wants to see what everything does. So we make sure we have all the outlets covered so he won't get the urge to stick his fingers in there. We also have cabinet locks. He's going through a phase where he wants to play with all the Tupperware and pots and cans, and so we lock the cabinets so they're not as easy for him to open. And those are the two methods that we use for him. And they're pretty good methods because he doesn't know how to take off the lock and he doesn't know how to pull the outlet covers out. So they come in handy.
1: I love that the strategy she's talks about here are just the same strategies any parent would use. but I need to warn her that she says he doesn't know how to take off the locks. That's yet. It will come a time when he's able to take those locks off and she's going to have to develop some new strategies.
2: I think, Anil, one time my son set it up so I couldn't figure out how to open it.
1: There you go. So, and the student becomes the teacher.
2: Exactly.
1: And the child becomes the parent.
2: That's when I just got rid of the locks completely when he had outsmarted me.
1: There you go. And I love the fact that, you know, this is really talking about how in this environment, although it's a blind parent, still encouraging the child to explore their environment. And I think that's important to state as well.
2: Children are busy. They're curious and they love to explore. And we have to identify ways to allow them to do that in a safe and productive and positive environment.
1: Yeah, absolutely. And Bridie O'Connor has some other suggestions that parents can use to help child-proof their house.
4: One way I've kept a lot of things safe is I have a very child-proofed apartment. It's a very open sort of format, so we can't put like a gate on the kitchen. So anything that's below, like on his level, any drawer has a magnetic lock on it that you open with like a magnet key, which I have loved because then I just don't have to worry. And it's, again, as they get older, it's less of an issue. But when he was little, I never had to worry about him figuring out how to open the lock or anything like that because he couldn't get into them. So I could, you know, shower or do other things and not have to stress so much.
2: Awesome. Briley had some really good ideas there. That, you know, I love the fact, Anil, that there's high-tech and low-tech ideas and strategies and tools that people use. My kids, you know, now they're 20, 18, and 15. We didn't have any high-tech magnetic locks or things like that, but that's a great idea.
1: Yeah, I don't know anything about magnetic locks, and a lot of things that, you know, parents use today weren't around when I was a kid. We didn't have outlet covers when I was a little baby. Of course, I used them as a parent of a I mean, as a blind parent, I used the outlet covers and some of the things they talked about. The cabinets we had had the little bitty push locks on them, not magnetic. So we are really advancing into that space.
2: Well, I'm really glad. I know when my wife and I, we got married and started having kids, we started getting those little covers for the light sockets. And they're really good because, you know, Anil, I was the little guy, you know, I was the explorer. And, you know, I wanted to see what happened when my sister told me that it was okay to put a penny in the light socket. Maybe we should move on to Lakeisha.
1: Probably a good idea.
2: And how she talks about some ideas for keeping her kids safe.
1: Sounds like a good idea.
3: So my son has a play area that he comes to play in front of our house. And he has all of his toys here. So what we have to keep him secure, we have baby gate in the entrances so that he can't come out of them. His play area has green flooring. And so if we hear him and we feel like he's not on the green flooring, we'll just say, get back on the green, get back on the green. And he knows that. And so we just have certain terms that we use with him and also let him know he needs to communicate with us in order for us to know where he is to make sure he's safe.
1: Again, another example of really good strategies that blind parents can use. You know, the whole get on the green, I think that's cute. Probably going to be raising a football player with that type of talk. But if the child steps out of that play area, that there's some noise that's different or some added noise that allows Lakeisha to understand that he's going outside of the boundaries that she has set for him to play, and that cues her. One of the things that I used to do when I was raising my son as a toddler, he would be walking around. And, you know, I have some guests over and I just have to yell out to him, Amari, will you please come in here so I can tie your shoes? And he walked in and people would see his shoes were untied and they were wondering how I knew that his shoes were untied. And it was because those little plastic tips on those little baby shoes, you could hear them hitting the linoleum on the kitchen floor. So picking up on sounds is a very good thing, a very good strategy, a skill set that blind parents use to keep their kids safe.
2: Absolutely. And I will hear next from Jennifer Athey. You know, she'll talk about the same thing. And Jennifer is a mom of three, an amazing individual. And she talks about how when, you know, things are quiet, she knows her kids are up to something. And then as, you know, they get older, as kids get older, their boundaries expand. Mm-hmm. And so they'll move, as Lakeisha was saying, they'll move from the green to be able to go further and further away. And using, as blind people, we use those different cues and we grant more ability as they develop. We develop trust.
3: At home, you know, as you can hear in the background, our kids are loud. And if they're not being loud, then that's a pretty good indicator of
5: they're up to something.
3: They're into something they don't have any business being into. And so then we figure out what's going on and go from there, you know. And my youngest has these nifty little shoes that squeak when she walks. They're called pip squeakers. And so as long as she's got those shoes on, there's no hiding for her.
1: I love the pip squeakers. It's just nice seeing those kids walk around. Squeak, squeak, squeak, squeak, squeak. But of course, it's one of those kind of temporary solutions, right? Because sooner or later, the kid's going to understand how to take those shoes off and sneak around, which I really love because it just shows that, you know, the kids are growing and learning and, you know, really testing their boundaries just like any other child would.
2: Using different strategies to adjust and to adapt and to overcome. Our next piece, Anil, we have Adelmo Vigil, who's a dad and a granddad, absolutely amazing individual.
1: Yeah, he's a great guy.
2: He also talks about the importance of using listening and using cues. Let's give that a listen.
6: Mm-hmm. I use my hearing for a lot of things. I mean, sometimes they would be in the room and I'd say, what are you guys doing in there? Nothing, Dad, nothing. And I'd tell them, well, that sure is a noisy nothing. You know, because I knew that they were up to something, and then they would stop because they knew that I was probably going to be headed down there to the room.
1: That sure is a noisy nothing. I love that. That's a classic line, and I think that every parent can relate to that, blind or otherwise. I think we've been talking a lot about childproofing the environment that kids play in the house. But I don't want people to think that we create some type of false prisons for our children. We recognize that it's important for the kids to play. But we recognize that we want to make sure that before they play, that they're in a safe space. So just leveraging what we've talked about around safe and childproofing toward the goal of allowing students to play. There are some other ideas that many of the blind parents shared with us around how they help create nice, fun playing experience for their children.
2: Jennifer is going to share some great tips on playing just regular games as well as adapting some games so her and her family could have fun. It is so great that we have some ideas from Jennifer and talking just about how some things are just fun and that you don't have to adapt games. It's just things that everyone plays with.
3: Yeah, you know, like with my youngest, she has things like shape sorters and blocks and that sort of thing. And, you know, with a shape sorter, you can tell which shape goes where. And with blocks, it's, at her age, it's all about just stacking and knocking things down.
1: Oh, yes, the joys of setting things up and knocking them down.
2: Right. Oh, and I used to love playing with dominoes and lining them up and knocking them down, and Legos. I just used to love to build stuff and build the tallest I could build it and just knock it down. I just love doing that.
1: Yeah, it's nice that, you know, again, people think that blind parents need some degree of intervention to allow their kids to play, and we're just playing with the same toys that any other kids would be playing with. I also think that it's important to understand kind of an added benefit around being a blind parent and the techniques we use to make sure that kids can play in a safe environment. Micah is another proud parent of two kids, and she has some really good information to share.
5: It's sort of a perk of being a blind parent that, like, I'm very involved in my kids' playtime. You know, everybody wants their kids to play independently sometimes, and that's true of both my boys too, but I'm always trying to be, you know, on the floor with Finley and making sure that he's not eating shoes or eating cords or whatever else he wants to eat. You know, so just making sure that I'm involved in playtime. And for Logan, now it's knowing who his friends are and making sure that his friends are invited to our house. And I talk to his friends, and his friends know who I am and I know who they are. That's an important thing for any parent, but especially a blind parent, to know who your kid's with and, you know, to be able to familiarize yourself with those people, because I'm not going to, you know, glance down the street and see whether Logan's with his friends or with some other random person, but I can still know who he's with and know which kids are coming into my house and running around and stuff like that. So we try to give our kids a lot of playtime. I think playtime in general is very important, and we try to make sure that we are very involved in that. And because we're so involved in that, we can make sure that the kids are safe.
1: I love the way that Micah kind of describes the intimacy of play that's created by a blind parent's need to really have hands-on, you know, experience with their child's play, you know, showing them and demonstrating to them physically how to use the different devices and then monitoring that play through that hands-on. It really is, like she said, a tangential benefit to being a blind parent of a child. The other thing I really like about what she says is just sensitizing her child's playmates around, you know, blindness. So she talks about getting to know them and understanding them so she knows who her kids are playing with, which I think any parent's going to do that's a responsible parent. But I love the fact that in doing that, she's also educating the playmates around blindness. You know, it's sometimes so much easier to educate children than adults because they're not afraid to ask the questions that adults are embarrassed to ask. So that's really, again, another benefit. She's really sensitizing all of her kids' playmates to understanding blindness and the capacity of blind people as well.
2: Isn't that great? And, you know, my mom would say that, show me who your friends are, and I'll tell you who you are. Mm-hmm. And the fact that, you know, she's, you know, playing with her kids and then getting to know who her kids' friends are, that's really great. And then those kids are going to go home and they're going to say, yeah, and I was just at Mrs. B's house, and, you know, she's blind, and, you know, she cooked us lunch, and do you know that she knew when you know, Jimmy did this?
1: Yeah, and just normalizing the whole experience. And yep. I think that's important, that peripheral education. We have another dad that we talked to around being a good blind parent, Sean Calloway. Proud pop of his little daughter. You can hear it in his voice when he talks about how he interacts and plays with her. So let's take a listen.
7: Well, one of the things, especially with my daughter, I am my daughter's play partner. I mean, she's the only child. So when I come home, it's you know, one of the things we like to do, you know, and I thank God for Netflix and Hulu and things of that nature, because these are accessible tools for me, accessible apps where we can just turn on and watch a little audio describe Martian the Bear.
2: Yeah,
7: Barbie Dream House, you name it. There are a lot of audio describe movies and cartoons that my daughter and I can watch together. That is a big joy of mine, to sit down with her and we can enjoy something together. Also, we like to do like play with different toys. You know, Legos. I have to be sort of I have to play with dolls as well. So, you know, we do it all. You know, like I said, she's the only child, and so when I come home, it's all about my daughter. And so we do a lot of playing with toys, a lot of watching videos and movies and things of that nature.
1: I love the way that, again, as I said, you can hear the love that he has in his voice around his daughter and playing with his daughter. But I love the way he highlights also the benefit of just accessibility.
2: Yes.
1: Talking about Hulu and Netflix, you know, for those of you who don't know, just being able to use the remote control to bring up the various shows has been a tremendous benefit to blind individuals, to make sure that particular experience is accessible.
2: Yes.
1: And they also mentioned audio description. So I love the fact that as he's watching Barbie, you know, with his daughter, the audio description is telling him about the action that's going on the screen, so he can really be engaged with watching the video with his daughter. So I really love the way he highlighted that. So just different tools that allow us to be really good parents. And I love, like I said, the way he expresses that in his particular statement.
2: You know, Neil, every Friday night, and then as my kids get older, it's happening less frequently, but every Friday night was comedy night at our house.
1: Mm-hmm.
2: And we'd have pizza and wings. And then at 8 o'clock, you know, we'd pick a comedy movie to watch. And then when I started to be able to use the remote control with the accessible guides and the, you know, Apple TV and mm-hmm. the different apps that he was mentioning, then I get to, you know, select the movies too. And so that was just family time together, you know, either, you know, being outside or being inside, just being together. So important.
1: Mm-hmm. And I love that blind parents also, you know, with the play dates and getting all the other kids to come over and that kind of thing, that's important too. We're not living our lives in isolation, so we want to make sure that our kids have the same experience to interact with their peers the same way, you know, other kids do.
2: And our next clip really provides some, I think, out-of-the-box thinking about how to do that. Her name is Louise Walsh, and she is an amazing mom. Let's give that a listen.
8: I try to have regular play groups at my house, and I might invite half a dozen people, and if one person shows up, I consider that a win, because it's a way to just get to know people, and the more people you know, the richer life becomes.
2: It is the network that will eliminate the legwork, and she's creating a great network. And she, maybe I'll invite six people, but only one or two show up. She's still creating an opportunity for her kids to play and to learn and to grow, and that is a rich life.
1: Yeah, and again, that's just another example of how just allowing those other playmates to interact in that environment helps us go that much further toward educating, you know, these upcoming leaders in this world that blindness is not something that detracts from someone's capacity. So really like that. Really like that.
2: Our next clip, Anil, is from Ashley Wayne. Ashley has two kids. One is blind and one has cerebral palsy, she shares. And she loves to come up with different ways for her kids to fit in and not sit out. Let's give that a listen.
5: Mm-hmm. We actually just got a bunch of games for Christmas that my kids love to play. My daughter loves to play Connect Four, and that's a very tactile game.
9: I love Connect Four.
5: And tic-tac-toe, we play that a good bit. She loves those type of things. We have a trivia-type game called Freeze Up. That, you know, it's an audio, like, talking game, and My son likes to play that too. And it's the buttons are very large, so he can interact with that pretty
9: very
5: easy.
9: Cool.
5: They like to play tag, hide and seek, typical kid games.
9: Yep.
1: Again, another example of how the same games, you know, that you would just be playing with your kids, period, as a parent, blind or sighted, are the same games. And some may require a little bit of a modification, but not very many of them. Talking about the whole litany of potential games that you can play, Melissa Riccobono and the Riccobono family, they really do love playing a lot of different games. And we get to hear what, you know, the litany, the short list of the many games that they get to play at the Riccobono household.
10: We love playing card games, board games, Scrabble, Boggle, Monopoly, Exploding Kittens, Arari. I mean, just we have two cabinets pretty much full of games.
9: Right.
10: And we love that. My son particularly loves playing chess, and I'm not a chess player, but his dad is, so they will play.
9: That's
10: he also
9: cool.
10: really loves this game, Stratego, which is all about strategy. Again, I'm not that great at it, but his dad is really good at it, so they will play that fairly often.
1: Again, that was an extensive list of games, and you know, many of them out of the box you may be able to use, but sometimes, like cards, we've added Braille to cards to allow them to be accessible. Melissa mentioned chess. I know that the chess boards usually have the tactile squares on the chess board, and all the pieces are tactile. I mean, you can tell the difference between a rook and a king and a pawn just through the touch. And based on the color, I've seen in some chess sets, what happens is there's a little slice off of the top of one of the color sets that's a little different, so you can also distinguish what color the pieces are. So it's really easy in many instances to modify many of the existing games out there so that they are now visually accessible to allow blind parents to play with their kids. So,
2: Anil, I remember my mom, we had the game Connect Four and black and red checkers. And my mom would just use, she just put a piece of masking tape on some of the, you know, she'd scrunch it a little and a piece of masking tape on, you know, the red checkers. And then I was able to feel which ones were mine, and my sister and we were able to play Connect Four. And it was just, all it was a piece of tape. That's all it took, was a piece of tape that allowed me to play. So, you know, I love the question, what's a little thing that we can do that'll make a big difference? And that just little tape made a big difference for me to play that game and, you know, label the washing machine and do lots of other stuff.
1: Yeah, yeah. Now, we don't want people to think that, you know, the only place that blind parents can have fun with their kids is in the house. You know, we also enjoy, you know, going outside of the house to have playtime with our kids as well, which brings into play a little different skill set, but we're still able to do it in an effective way that creates enjoyment for our kids and for ourselves, for our whole family.
2: Absolutely. It's a big world out there, and we just can't be afraid to you know, stay inside. And so people always wonder, well, how are you going to take care of your kids, or how are you going to help them have as many different experiences and do things and go places? And I think our next clip, Melissa really provides some strategies and even gave me some confidence to want to travel outside.
10: You know, Baltimore has a lot to do, and so we love taking advantage of that when we can. Baltimore Book Festival, we went there this fall. You know, there's all sorts of different things, museums and the Science Center, the aquarium. We were actually aquarium members for a while, so we could go to the aquarium pretty much whenever we wanted to. And my kids loved doing that, and there's actually a pretty nice accessible aquarium app that sort of lets you know where you are in the aquarium, gives you info on the exhibits. So my two daughters are also blind. I forgot to mention that, but my daughters and I can use that. That's really nice.
1: Example of how technology allows blind parents to really interact and engage in the different environments. And I would venture to say that the same app that Melissa's referencing here, I bet you there were many sighted parents as well who would benefit from the information that's made available. Because, you know, if, you know, taking your child to an aquarium, you want to make sure that they don't think that dad's not so bright because he doesn't know the difference between a hammerhead shark and a whatever. See, I'm already showing my ignorance. I need the app right now just to do it. So
2: a jellyfish.
1: Yeah, yeah, there you go. I just love the fact that, you know, the technology that we're talking about is technology that hopefully will help everyone and that it creates an opportunity for blind parents really to get their kids engaged in the environment outside of the house as well.
2: Absolutely. I love the thought, access equals success. And when we can access the same information, we can have the same experiences and do the same things and go and become the person that we desire to become. You know, Anil, our next clip, Brylu O'Connor talks about something that is really something that's become really popular.
1: It's kind of an outdoor indoor.
2: Yep, it's an outdoor indoor playground, and it's loud, and there's lots of people, and I'm sure people are wondering, well, how would a blind person, you know, take care, supervise, watch their kids there? She gives them some great tips. Let's give that a listen.
4: We do indoor play parks. That's a big thing here in the wintertime.
9: Sure, yep.
4: So with those bounce houses and gyms, those are actually in some ways a little bit more challenging than
9: yes.
4: outdoor, keeping track of them outdoors.
9: Any strategies you can share for that?
4: So initially when you go somewhere, find out what the exit points are. So is there potential for bolting? If there is, hang out by an exit. You know, park yourself there. Climb right. through the structure with them the first couple of times, which they will probably want you to do anyway, to get an idea of where things can be. Kids love their parents, especially when they're little. And you are the keeper of the food. You have the snacks. You have the things they want. So they're going to come back, you know.
9: Absolutely.
4: So I tend to park it at a table near the big play structure. My husband is a little more nervous than me. I'm a little bit more of a chill personality in some ways. So I'm not as much, I don't climb in there as much with him as he does, but Corb feels more comfortable doing that, which is everybody's, you know, everyone has a different comfort level. I've found that Silas doesn't stay away for too long. And if I get worried, I'll just walk around the big structure and go, Silas, where are you? And he'll hear me and go, I'm up here, mommy. Okay, good. Well, you're still in there, then we're fine.
1: There you have it. The key to being a successful parent and making sure that you're controlling your kids. Just remember that you have the snacks. I love that. That's really kind of those answers to every question when you're talking about your children. They will come back to you as long as you feed them. I love the fact that she talks about how she thinks it's a great idea to go through the little play areas with the kids, but then she says that she doesn't do that, that she lets Corb do that part. So she's right. Everybody to their own strengths and their own abilities.
2: You know, and we all, you know, play in different ways. We've been hearing about watching videos, and we've been hearing about board games, and we've been hearing about going to the aquarium. Our next clip is something that, you know, I love doing, and I've had a lot of fun, and taking my family camping. And boy, Adelmo, he really tells just a great story about taking his family camping, Anil.
6: Well, back in 1985, we bought a pop-up trailer, a camper. And, of course, I was not the driver. My wife was the driver. My wife said to me, she goes, man, the things you make me do. Because she never even dreamed that she'd be pulling a trailer to go camping in, yeah?
9: Right.
6: And so we

0: that this boy was in my classroom. His mom got hit by a car and passed away. We took those kids, they were two Navajo children, we took them under our wing pretty much, and they spent a lot of time with us. I mean, the grandfather would come and drop him off sometimes, didn't even check to see if it was okay with us. I mean, he just dropped him off. They just assumed that it was okay, and it was. You know, we would take him. And we'd take these kids camping with us, too. Yeah. And so our children and two boys, and those two boys, they became like brothers. And so we'd go camping, and we'd set up the tent. We'd set up the where they were going to sleep, or the trailer, you know, where we were all going to be. And we'd start setting up the table and everything else once we set it. My wife, basically, her only duty was to drive the truck and get us there, and then we and the boys would work on setting it up. And, of course, she did too, but, you know, she didn't have to worry about saying, well, I got to do this. I mean, she did a lot of the cooking. And then, you know, in the evening we'd start a little fire and we'd have hot dogs and things like that. We'd like to go hiking. We'd like to go out and walk and enjoy nature, and I did that. At night, I played the guitar, you know. And my wife and I and the boys would sit there and we'd sing. We always sang gospel. And so we'd sit there and sing and, you know, have a good time. That was really one of our main hobbies. And because of that, our son, our oldest son, him and his boys, there's two sons. And my 9-year-old granddaughter now is starting to sing, but my son has a band.
1: Really?
0: And they go out and play, and they go out and play different places. And my two oldest sons are on that band, and they're really excited about it. And just a couple of weeks we were there, and we were singing, and he said, he told the people, his fans on Facebook, he said, this is what started us, listening to mom and dad singing, and us singing and playing the guitar, and, you know, just having a good time, family time.
2: And that's powerful, family time. I mean, that's what it's all about. It's not about blindness or being sighted. It's about family time. And I love in the description of his camping that he describes how he, I think he said adopted, but, you know, really just brought in some kids that weren't his kids, which speaks to two really powerful things, in my opinion. One is that blind people have the capacity and the heart, right, to be part of that whole broader community and sure. love other kids. But even more so, the fact that the degree of his competence as a parent was really reflected in the other guardian's ability to let their kids be with him and his family. So I think that that's a true testament to, you know, our desire to live in the world and be fully participating members of society and just be good neighbors in our communities.
1: Adelmo was a school teacher and just an amazing individual. And, you know, he told stories of just, you know, encouraging his family and encouraging other kids. And I remember my mom, she told me, you know, when I was growing up, hey, you got to be a go-getter. You got to be a go-getter. And then she got older, and then she said to me one day, Anil, she says, you know, Dave, I think I might have been wrong. I said, well, what do you mean, Mom? What were you wrong about? She said, remember I told you and your brothers that you had to be go-getters? I said, yeah. She said, I think it's just as important that you're go-givers.
2: That's nice. That's nice. And that's really who we are as an organization, too. We try to make sure that we empower blind individuals with the skills, you know, to be competitive, we say, in some environments, but really more importantly, to be fully participating members of society, live, work, and play among all our other neighbors. And that's what we want to do. We want to make sure that as we empower them with that skill set, the benefit of our organization is that those individuals then are also inspired to give back. So a lot of what we do is not just us helping ourselves selfishly, but us helping each other to grow and then encouraging each other to give back to that next generation of blind individuals. And if we keep doing this right, you know, who knows?
3: 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This has been the Blind Parents Connection. supported by the

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1: Blindness is not the characteristic that defines you or your future. 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
2: Okay, we have a couple of more presentations this morning, and we're going to continue the financial discussion by inviting a gentleman to the stage for the first time. You know, access to financial services is really critical in living the lives that we want and competing in society. And oftentimes there are barriers in the financial services sector. We've talked about them in the past with some of our legal and advocacy work. Of course, if we're going back through the decades, we've worked on accessible ATMs and websites and other aspects of banking. Our next presenter is really changing the landscape of how to think about accessibility in financial services by engineering a company that is looking at how to use financial tools and financial technology to better drive opportunities for people with disabilities. And the National Federation of the Blind was happy to provide a contribution to help this venture get off the ground. The company is called Purple. Maybe he'll tell us why Purple. And he's already been talking to us about how we can find ways to use his platform to further the work of the organized blind movement. So I'd invite you, for his first time on our stage, to welcome the founder and chief executive officer of Purple. Here's John Siaka.

0: Good morning. Thank you to President Rick Abono for inviting me and everyone at the NFB who helped bring this incredible convention to life, and all of you for being here and being part of such an incredible movement. My name is John Sioka. I'm the co-founder and CEO of Purple. I'm honored to be here today and excited to share the Purple story with you, what we've built, what's coming next, and most importantly, how we're working together to build a financial system that truly serves this community. At Purple, we build financial products for people with disabilities and their families to help them manage money, maximize benefits, and save for the future, all while protecting critical benefits. My journey into tech started with my older brother, Christian, who has Down syndrome. He's been the inspiration behind everything I've built. Growing up, I saw firsthand the barriers he faced, not because of his disability, but because the systems and tools around him weren't built for him. In middle school, I built my first app called My Voice. My Voice provided alternative augmentative communication, or AAC, to people with speech-impeding disabilities. The app was based on the picture exchange system, also known as PECS. The traditional PECS book involved the student physically picking images and forming a sentence that a teacher would then read out loud. Obviously, that's a time-consuming and frustrating process. My dad was a special educator, so I saw this over and over again with his students while sitting in his classroom after school. With My Voice, instead of shuffling through a physical book, students could drag and drop images into sentences, and the app would speak them aloud instantly. My Voice was used in classrooms across the country, helping students and adults find their voice and speak their needs. Later on, in high school, I built YouBelong, a social network designed specifically for people with disabilities and their families to connect. I started it after our family moved from New Jersey to Florida. Shout out to New Jersey and Florida. My brother had to leave his closest friends behind, and I saw how difficult the move was for him. So I wanted to create a safe, welcoming place where he could stay connected and meet new friends. Through these projects, I learned a powerful lesson. Technology can empower, but only when it's built with the community, not just for the community. As I listened to families and individuals using YouBelong, one topic came up again and again: money. Families would share stories about how hard it was to manage their benefits, how afraid they were of going over asset limits, and how confusing the rules were when trying to save even a little for the future. And I saw these same struggles at home as Christian became old enough to apply for benefits. My parents faced stacks of paperwork, hours on the phone, and constant fear of making a small mistake that could jeopardize his benefits. I realized that while there are tools to support communication and connection, there is a huge gap when it came to financial tools designed with and for people with disabilities. When we talk about financial inclusion, we often think about simply opening a bank account. But for people with disabilities, true financial inclusion is about so much more. It's about being able to save without fear of losing benefits. It's about understanding complex rules in plain language. It's about being able to navigate benefits, income, and expenses independently and accessibly. It's about having the freedom to make financial choices and build security for the future. But today, the financial system isn't designed with these needs in mind. So let's talk about the asset limit. If you receive SSI benefits, you're limited to $2,000 in total assets across checking, savings, and investment accounts. This rule hasn't changed in decades. For many, it creates an impossible choice: save money and risk losing benefits, or spend everything each month and remain eligible. Last year alone, over 400,000 people lost their benefits because they crossed that $2,000 limit, often because of small things like working a few extra hours, a missed time deposit, or a small gift from family. When that happens, families lose critical monthly income, sometimes for months at a time, and must spend countless hours trying to fix the situation. In 2014, Congress introduced the Achieving a Better Life Experience Act, also known as ABLE, to provide a solution to this asset limit. ABLE accounts allow people with disabilities to save up to $100,000 in a tax-advantaged account without impacting their eligibility for benefits. You can contribute up to $19,000 per year, and funds can be used on a wide range of qualified disability expenses. And these include housing, transportation, assistive technology, education, and basic living expenses. And recent ABLE updates, like the permanent extension of ABLE to Work, allow working individuals to contribute even more beyond the standard annual limit, making it easier for people to build savings while maintaining employment. On paper, ABLE accounts are an incredible tool. They help people build real financial security, but in reality, they haven't reached most of the people they were designed to help. Today, there are 8 million people eligible to save with an ABLE account, yet fewer than 200,000 have opened one. Why? Because the user experience is confusing and fragmented. State-run ABLE programs have outdated dashboards, enrollment flows are long and complicated, investment choices are poorly explained, and most importantly, these accounts weren't built with accessibility or lived experience at the center. Starting next year, ABLE eligibility will expand dramatically, from onset of disability before age 26 to onset before age 46. This change will add another 6 million people who can finally take advantage of these savings accounts, including 1 million disabled veterans. This is a huge opportunity. This is going to be a huge opportunity to reach 14 million people to save for a better life, but only if we build better, more accessible, more human-centered experiences. At Purple, we're working to reimagine the ABLE experience from the ground up. We're building the first integrated ABLE banking experience so that people can easily manage everyday spending and long-term savings in one accessible platform. At the end of each month, Purple will automatically move leftover funds into your ABLE account to help you stay under the asset limit before your next deposit arrives. And when you spend, we'll flag eligible expenses to make sure the money is coming from the most tax-advantaged account, giving you more control and confidence every step of the way. With ABLE fully integrated, we wanted to make sure every part of daily money management felt just as seamless. That's why we started with the Purple checking account and debit card, giving members a strong foundation for everyday spending while also making it easier to save for the future. The Purple checking account allows you to get your disability benefits earlier. You can set spending limits on your card, capture receipts and minimos to stay compliant with SSA reporting requirements, and link your SNAP EBT card so you can manage all your balances in one place. Later this year, we'll be making our debit card even more accessible in partnership with MasterCard. We'll be leveraging MasterCard's Touch Card, a design that adds a distinctive notch to the card. This tactile feature makes it easier to identify the card in your wallet when paying at the point of sale, whether using the chip or a contactless tap. MasterCard has shown a commitment to accessibility not just through the touch card, but also through features like the recognizable MasterCard sound mark at checkout. This distinct sound lets people know their transaction has been successfully processed, an important cue for blind and low vision users to feel confident and secure when paying. This shared focus on accessibility is exactly why we love working with the MasterCard team. Together, we're working every day to make spending even more inclusive for everyone. Now, beyond the card itself, we built a suite of features designed to empower members in every part of their lives. Our income monitoring feature helps you track your progress towards the SSA's substantial gainful activity limit, also known as the SGA limit. This is the amount of income you can earn while still remaining eligible for disability benefits. You can link any external account, and Purple will automatically watch for deposits and income, alerting you if you're approaching your individual limit. We also built document storage, a secure way to keep SSA notices, receipts, appointment notes, and other important disability-related paperwork all in one place. And we introduced Purple Companion, our AI assistant trained to help answer money management and benefits questions, helping users to make informed financial decisions without fear or guesswork. We're excited to keep improving Companion, building toward a future where AI and financial tools work hand in hand. But none of these features would exist without listening to the community. Early on, we spoke to hundreds of people with disabilities and their families. We heard about the fear of depositing a small check or working a few extra hours and accidentally losing benefits. We heard how overwhelming and confusing it can be to track income and expenses under strict benefit rules. And we heard the need for a simpler, clearer way to manage money without constant worry. And we've also had the pleasure of working with testers from the NFB's build program to put our software through real-world scenarios. Their feedback has helped us identify issues, improve navigation, and make meaningful progress toward a more accessible experience. We know that accessibility is a journey, and our software isn't perfect today, but it isn't an afterthought for us. It's a foundational principle. We're always learning from our members and working every day to make our tools more accessible for everyone. The idea of disability wisdom means designing with the community, not just for it. It means recognizing that lived experience is expertise, and every piece of feedback, whether it's about the language we use, the way information is grouped on the screen, or how a notification sounds, is treated as essential knowledge that shapes our product. We see our members not as users, but as co-designers and partners in this work. That's how we make sure our tools truly support independence and that they reflect the real needs and goals of the community. We also know that these financial barriers don't exist in isolation. They're deeply connected to other systemic challenges like housing insecurity, healthcare access, employment discrimination, and a long history of policies that have limited financial independence for people with disabilities. We understand that a debit card and a savings account alone isn't enough to solve these issues, but we believe it's a start, a foundation to give people more control, more choices, and more opportunity to build stability for the future. Our hope is that by making these tools more accessible and removing some of the fear and confusion around money, we can help open doors to greater independence and empower people to focus on what really matters in their lives. As we look to the future, we're exploring ways to support even more savings tools like special needs trusts, so members have options beyond traditional accounts and choose what works best for them. We're working to make Purple a true one-stop hub by surfacing information about Medicaid waivers, other benefits programs, and resources that help families navigate complex systems with more confidence. And we're even thinking about how we can help members build credit, connect with employment opportunities, and access the tools they need to strengthen their financial security and independence on their own terms. Now, before I wrap, I'm excited to announce a special collaboration. Purple is partnering with the NFB to make it easier than ever for our members to support the organization. Later this year, Purple members will be able to set up recurring donations to the NFB by simply entering their Purple account email and phone number. Purple and NFB will handle the rest securely behind the scenes. No more hunting down and manually entering your routing and account number. This means more members can quickly support the advocacy and work that the NFB does every day. So stay tuned to your inbox for more information from the NFB team as we roll this out. At Purple, we believe that financial technology, when guided by disability wisdom, can be a tool for real collective action. It's not just about checking balances or moving money around. It's about independence, dignity, and having choices. It's about freeing people from systems designed to keep them in poverty and empowering them to dream bigger. When we build together, we make sure no one is left behind, and we move closer to a world where accessibility and financial equity aren't special features, but simply the standard. 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Myself and our team read every message. Your feedback is not just welcomed, but it's essential. Thank you for your time today. Thank you for your leadership and your wisdom. Let's keep building this future together. Thank you.
1: All right, I encourage members out there who are interested to check out Purple. And as John says, he's very interested in our feedback. And I'm particularly interested in the ways that we can use financial technology to create opportunities for blind people, especially to fight those pesky rules that trip us up, you know. So, and I'm looking forward to getting more Purple account members on the PAC plan. So that's
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3: Disability advocates sue Social Security Administration and DOGE to stop unlawful cuts to Social Security services. From the editor, the following press release was issued on April 2, 2025 by the National Federation of the Blind and other entities who are collaborating with us in taking legal action to protect the interests of blind and disabled Americans in the face of rapid, and we believe unlawful, changes at the Social Security Administration, SSA. Seven blind or disabled individuals, many of whom are Federation members, are also part of the lawsuit which asks the court to issue emergency orders to stop the changes. This magazine will keep our readers informed as the litigation proceeds. Here is the press release. Washington, D.C., April 2, 2025. The National Federation of the Blind, NFB, the American Association of People with Disabilities, AAPD, Deaf Equality, the National Committee to Preserve Social Security and Medicare, and Massachusetts Senior Action Council, along with individual plaintiffs, filed a federal lawsuit today against the Social Security Administration, SSA, Acting Commissioner Leland Dudek, DOGE Acting Administrator Amy Gleason, and Elon Musk in his de facto role as head of DOGE. The lawsuit alleges that recent mass staffing reductions, policies requiring individuals to seek services in person at field offices, and the elimination of critical offices within the SSA unlawfully harm Americans with disabilities and older adults who rely on Social Security services. Justice in Aging and Brown Goldstein & Levy, LLP, joined the lawsuit as co-counsel. Filed in the United States District Court for the District of Columbia, the complaint seeks emergency, declaratory, and injunctive relief to halt the dismantling of the SSA's infrastructure, including the abrupt closures of the Office of Civil Rights and Equal Opportunity, OCREO, and the Office of Transformation, OT, and the termination of 7,000 SSA employees. The Social Security Administration is being gutted without regard to existing law, without transparency, and without any obvious plan as to how services will be provided to applicants and beneficiaries going forward, said Mark Riccobono, president of the National Federation of the Blind. Many blind Americans rely on Social Security benefits for their survival and for the support of their families. Given the technology and transportation challenges many of us face, the dramatic reduction in force and the new so-called anti-fraud requirements will work significant hardship or deny access to benefits altogether. In the most severe cases, these cuts could endanger people's very lives. The National Federation of the Blind supports greater government efficiency and recognizes that much can be done to improve the SSA, but careful planning and collaboration with blind Americans and other disability advocates are the right way to handle reform. At the center of the lawsuit is the allegation that the federal government has undertaken a campaign to reform the SSA by gutting the very infrastructure designed to ensure fairness, accessibility, and timely delivery of benefits. Americans with disabilities deserve a functioning Social Security system, not arbitrary shutdowns and inaccessible service, said AAPD President and CEO Maria Towne. We filed this lawsuit because disabled Americans are already suffering, and without urgent court intervention, the harm will only grow. Even before efforts by DOGE and the administration to weaken SSA, approximately 30,000 disabled people died in 2023 while waiting for their SSDI application to be approved. Working Americans pay into Social Security for their entire career because they recognize the protections of SSI and SSDI are part of our moral obligation to one another. These benefits have been funded by working American taxpayers with the understanding the funds will protect their futures and their communities. Making SSA harder to access is not only denying disabled Americans their right to access that protection, it is theft. Howard Rosenblum, founder and chair of Deaf Equality, said, "Our federal government is abandoning people with disabilities, and this lawsuit seeks to hold it accountable by asking the federal courts to restore the government's obligations to us." The SSA is a lifeline for millions of people with disabilities, including deaf, deaf-blind and deaf-disabled, hard-of-hearing, and late-deafened Americans. By throwing out essential services, the federal government is disregarding its legal responsibilities and failing to protect these American individuals who rely on these programs. Many of these Americans have dedicated a lifetime of work and service only to be disrespected and disserved when they need support the most. Social Security has been lifting seniors, people with disabilities, and survivor children out of poverty for nearly 90 years. It is the benefits we have earned and represents a contract between generations, stated Rosa Bentley, president of the Massachusetts Senior Action Council. We cannot look away as the Trump administration, Elon Musk, and DOGE push forward aggressive personnel cuts and operational changes that undermine access to our earned benefits and demonstrate a complete disregard for the hardworking people of this nation. The plaintiffs argue that the mass restructuring violates the Rehabilitation Act, the Administrative Procedure Act, and multiple constitutional provisions, including due process and the First Amendment right to petition the government for redress of grievances. With more than 1.1 million disability claims already pending and thousands dying or going bankrupt each year awaiting decisions, the plaintiffs allege that SSA's recent actions are both unlawful and life-threatening. Max Richman, president and CEO of the National Committee to Preserve Social Security and Medicare, said, "Under the influence of Trump, Musk, and Doge, the leadership of the Social Security Administration has been recklessly slashing services, offices, and staff. These harmful policies have already hindered our members and supporters, mostly seniors, people with disabilities, and their families, from collecting the benefits they have paid for." Plaintiffs are requesting that the court reverse the closures of OCREO and OT, halt all staffing reductions, reinstate employees who were wrongfully terminated, and roll back the policies that require in-person appointments.
4: Letting the world know that blindness is not the characteristic that holds us back. We're NFBRN, the National Federation of the Blind Radio Network.
5: Recipes. This month's recipes are from members of the National Federation of the Blind of Delaware. Corn Pudding by Debbie Bridell. There is a photo on the page, the caption, Debbie Bridell. Debbie Bridell is a past president of the NFB of Delaware, who currently serves as secretary of the affiliate and vice president of the Southern Newcastle chapter. She is also the organist for her church. Ingredients: 1 can cream corn, 1 cup milk, 2 eggs slightly beaten, 1 teaspoon vanilla extract, 1 half cup sugar. Method: combine all ingredients and pour mixture into a greased baking dish. Bake at 425 degrees for 1 hour or until pudding sets. Pigs in the Blanket by Verita Turner. There is a photo on the page, the caption, Verita Turner. Verita Turner is president of the Southern Newcastle chapter and a member of the NFB of Delaware Board of Directors. She is a former elementary school teacher, and she loves to cook. Ingredients: 1 tube of refrigerated biscuit dough, 1 package mini sausages or hot dogs. Method: separate the biscuits and flatten enough to allow you to roll a sausage or hot dog in each one. Seal edge and ends well. Line a cookie sheet with foil and coat with cooking spray. Arrange wrapped sausages on foil, leaving enough space between for biscuits to rise. Bake in a preheated 450-degree oven for 12 to 15 minutes until biscuits are done. Sweet Potato Casserole by Donna Frost. Donna Frost is a treasurer of the NFB of Delaware and secretary of the Northern Delaware chapter. In addition to enjoying cooking, she makes and sells candles. Ingredients: 2 40-ounce cans of yams or sweet potatoes, drained, 1 half teaspoon vanilla extract, 1 quarter teaspoon ground ginger, 1 half teaspoon salt, 1 stick butter, 1 half cup milk, 2 eggs, 1 half cup sugar. 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Bake in a preheated 350-degree oven for about 30 minutes or until dish is bubbly and topping is browned. Serve immediately. Spinach Casserole by Addie Pack. There is a photo on the page, the caption, Addie Pack. 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Ingredients: 2 10-ounce boxes frozen spinach, thawed, 2 onions, chopped, 6 eggs, 1 and 1/2 sticks butter, melted, 2 and 1/2 cups Pepperidge Farm seasoned stuffing mix, minced garlic, thyme, salt, and pepper to taste, 1/2 cup Parmesan cheese, freshly grated. 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Oven Fried Chicken by Catherine Newman. Catherine Newman is a member of the Southern Newcastle chapter and serves as youth coordinator in the affiliate. A former special education teacher, she will earn a master's in counseling in May of 2012. Ingredients: 2 1/2 to 3 pounds of chicken pieces or boneless chicken breasts, rinsed and patted dry, 1/2 cup shortening, 1/2 cup or 1 stick margarine, up to 1 tablespoon salt, 1 teaspoon paprika, 1 tablespoon pepper, 1/2 cup flour. Method: preheat oven to 400 degrees. Place shortening and margarine in a 13 by 9 inch baking pan and allow to melt and heat in the oven. Combine remaining ingredients except chicken pieces in a shallow bowl and mix well. Dredge the chicken pieces into flour mixture and arrange in hot fat, skin side down. Bake for about 20 minutes. Turn chicken and return to oven for another 20 minutes. Serves 4. Roasted Vegetable Medley by Lynn Majewski. Lynn Majewski is president of both the NFB of Delaware and the Northern Delaware chapter. She teaches preschool music, plays several musical instruments, and sings in two choirs. Ingredients: 4 mushrooms, 6 to 8 broccoli flowerettes, 1 zucchini, peeled and seeded if seeds are large, 1 avocado, peeled and pit discarded, 2 medium tomatoes, peeled if you like and seeded, 12 green beans, tough and snapped off, 1 half red pepper, 1 half onion, 1 quarter large eggplant, 1 quarter can black or kidney beans, drained, 2 tablespoons garlic powder, 1 and 1 half cups mild salsa or your favorite salad dressing. Method: wash and pat dry all fresh vegetables, then cut them into pieces. Preheat oven to 350. Coat a large cookie sheet with olive oil. Arrange vegetables on the sheet and mix in the canned, drained beans. Sprinkle garlic powder over surface, spoon on salsa or salad dressing. Bake for 35 minutes. You can serve this dish over rice, bread, wraps, or pasta. The vegetables can be frozen in Ziploc bags for use later.
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7: Hello, and welcome to the Nation's Blind Podcast. I am Anil Lewis, and I am joined with my fantastic co-host, Melissa Riccobono.
1: No, I'm afraid I'm not Melissa Riccobono. This is Chris Danielson. But if you're sitting there going, oh, I'm so disappointed I don't get to hear Melissa, well, you will get to hear Melissa in this episode. I'm just pinch hitting for her in the intro and outro.
7: Oh, beautiful. And I just want you to know I'm not disappointed. Although I love work with Melissa, it's always good to work with you, Chris. So welcome back to the Nation's Blind Podcast, the hard work we do here for the Federation.
1: Thank you, Anil. And it's always a pleasure to work with you as well. And so now that we got our little love fest over with, it's the holidays. We have to we have to have love and, you know, all the
7: joy.
1: Joy going around. And there is a joyful thing happening. It's not necessarily the biggest development in the world, but it's kind of
7: cool. It's great.
1: Yes, it is. It's great. As a matter of fact, I believe when our presenter presented about this at the convention, wasn't he in a Tony the Tiger?
7: That's what I heard. It wasn't audio described for me until afterwards, but yes, I heard that he was actually in a Tony the Tiger outfit.
1: Yes.
7: We of course are talking about Kellogg's, ladies and gentlemen.
1: The maker of so many of our favorite breakfast cereals.
7: That I grew up on, absolutely. Frosted Flakes, the whole litany, yeah.
1: Yep, Frosted Flakes and Corn Flakes and Rice Krispies, Snap, Crackle, and Pop. They were my buddies.
7: You're taking me back.
1: Exactly.
7: So what are we talking about Kellogg's for? They got an accessible cereal for us, do they?
1: Yeah, it's a completely accessible cereal. You know, Rice Krispies always had the audio, you know.
7: And then, that was very nice.
1: Yeah, that was good.
7: They're ahead of the game, right.
1: Yeah, exactly. But what we have now is an accessible packaging solution from Kellogg's. And some of you may remember that this was introduced at convention. This was discussed, and maybe some of you got a chance to try out the technology, because it's not labeling. Well, it is a label directly on the packaging, but you access it with a free app called Navilens through your iPhone. And you'll actually hear a demonstration of this technology today if you did not get to experience it at convention.
7: Awesome. I think Melissa had the opportunity to interview a chief accessibility representative of Kellogg's.
1: Beth Moore is her name.
7: Beth Moore, exactly. And they also, from what I understand, have an employee resource group called Capable. So it's nice that they're creating an infrastructure at Kellogg's that allows their employees with disabilities' voices to be heard. And I think that that's when innovative ideas like this emerge, and then it really moves the products to a place where they're going to be best in class. So I'm looking forward to hearing the interview.
8: Well, let's get right to it then. Here is Melissa with Beth Four of Kellogg's.
9: You're listening to the Nation's Blind Podcast. I'm Melissa Riccobono, and I am here with Beth Four from Kellogg's. Good morning, Beth. How are you?
10: Good morning, Melissa. It's great to be here with you.
9: Well, thank you so much for being here with us. I'm very excited to talk with you about all the things that Kellogg's is doing to improve accessibility. Do you want to just let me know what your role at Kellogg's is right now?
10: Sure, happy to. So I am part of the global internal communications team at Kellogg, but I also have the privilege of serving as one of the national co-chairs of Capable, which is our business employee resource group at Kellogg. So I kind of wear two hats in that way.
9: Fantastic. And I'm sure we're going to talk a little bit more about Capable as we go on. Why don't we go backward and talk a little bit about you so that our listeners get to know a little bit more about you and your own journey kind of personally with hearing and vision loss and your journey with Kellogg's and whatever else you'd like to share.
10: So I was born with Usher syndrome, which many of your listeners probably know is a combination of both hearing loss and vision loss. And so I was born with a severe hearing loss, and I've worn hearing aids my entire life. And when I was younger, that was back before they mainstreamed most students. And so I actually went to a special school for hearing impaired children. And at that school, they had an area for blind students, and then they had an area for children who were hearing impaired or deaf, as well as other disabilities. You don't see that today. The students are mainstreamed right into the public schools. But that's how I started in school. And I actually, because my hearing loss was so significant and I had gotten so far behind in my language development and things, the doctors actually told my parents when I was young that I would probably never graduate from high school. And if I did, I would only achieve about a fourth grade reading level. Thankfully, I have amazing parents who refused to accept that, and they tried to provide as many opportunities as they could for me. And I will mention my brother and sister also have Usher syndrome. And so for all three of us, my parents are both have normal vision and normal hearing. So it wasn't something they were familiar with, but they did everything they could to provide us opportunities and what we needed to succeed. And I will say that I proved that doctor wrong. I went on and graduated from high school with honors. But when I was in junior high, another doctor actually diagnosed me with retinitis pigmentosa. And it was at that point I found out that I actually have Usher syndrome, and that was what was causing the hearing loss. So late in high school and certainly into my college years, I started to experience symptoms of the vision loss where I started to notice issues with seeing at night. I had to stop driving at night, and my peripheral vision was starting to slowly close in while I was in college. But I did go on, and I graduated from college with honors, and I got a degree in business, and I spent some time working in both the healthcare industry and also the pharmaceutical industry, even though I was experiencing vision loss and you know, still dealing with the hearing loss that I'd had since birth. Later on, I went on and I got my MBA degree. And it was at the time that I had completed my MBA degree that I applied for a position with Kellogg in their communications area. So I have been with Kellogg now for 4 years. It's been an amazing experience. And I will tell you, Kellogg is a wonderful place to work for people with disabilities. It's a very inclusive environment. They are very accommodating with whatever I need to succeed. The people that I work with are just so encouraging and so supportive. And I think that helps me to do even better. Just like the parents that I had when I was young that supported me and encouraged me, it's great to work in an environment with people that support you and encourage you.
9: Yes, absolutely. And what a story. Thank you for sharing your whole story. And I hope that you and your parents have been able to go back to that doctor and tell that doctor a thing or two. Maybe you haven't, and maybe that's just my, you know, desire for some haha, I proved you wrong moments. But I think,
10: yeah, I'll send him a copy of this podcast.
9: Please do. You know, I just
10: let him know what I'm doing today. Yeah.
9: Yeah. You know, that's a whole another topic for a whole other episode. But I really get upset when doctors or any professionals completely discount kids, especially young kids, and just say this is all they're ever going to be capable of when how do they know? And parents make all the difference. So thank you for sharing that with us. So now you've been working with Kellogg, and why don't you now talk about what Capable is, what it does, and your role with that?
10: Sure. And so you just mentioned that, you know, people with disabilities are capable of so much more. And if we have the right environment, the right support. And so at Kellogg, we have several different business employee resource groups for employees and capable, and that's spelled with a K, for the Kellogg K, is our business employee resource group for people with disabilities and supporters. And as I mentioned at the beginning, I have the privilege of serving as one of the national co-chairs for Capable. And so within Capable, we focus on both mental health disabilities and physical health disabilities. So we have employees who have disabilities with both. And as we know, going through the pandemic and other things, mental health has really become an important topic to talk about. And so we're able to support in both areas. We work very hard to support in both areas.
9: Wow, that's wonderful. And again, I think that just highlights what you were saying before about Kellogg being such an inclusive place to work and such a supportive place to work. And that does help you, and I'm sure all the other employees, do their best because they're feeling supported and heard and like they have a place to go to talk about or get answers to different issues that they might be having due to their disabilities. That's wonderful.
10: Absolutely.
9: So was it Capable that sort of helped develop this Navi Lens project, or is that just sort of a side job that, or a side part of your job that you do? Because I know Kellogg has something called Navi Lens, and we'd love to hear about that. And we'd love you to also to demonstrate it. But I'm just kind of wondering if that sort of came out of the work of Capable, or if it's just sort of a side thing that Kellogg decided that it needed to do to make it packaging more accessible for everyone.
10: Yes, would love to explain further how this idea came to be. So within our business employee resource groups, including Capable, we have three main areas of focus: marketplace, the workplace, and the community. And so within the marketplace, many of your listeners will remember a few years ago, we had Rice Krispie Treat Love Notes with Braille stickers. And that was something that we partnered with the NFB on. And that idea came from Capable. And then we also partner with some of our other brands. Kellogg is a large food company, and so we have many of our iconic cereal brands, but we have Eggo and Pop-Tarts and Cheez-Its and Pringles and RX Bar and just a wide range of products. And so we partner with the brands where it makes sense. So another example is with the month of November, we did a partnership of a Movember activation with Pringles, which is something that focuses on men's mental health. And so those are some of the different ways in the marketplace. And then in the workplace, Capable partners with our facilities teams on how to make our workplaces more accessible. And so we worked with them on a number of initiatives. We also partner with our Total Reward team on benefits. And so something that I'm very proud of, in the last 2 years, we enhanced our hearing aid benefit, which many employers don't.
9: Lovely.
10: Yeah, many employers don't even cover hearing aids. And so that was great. And we also have significantly in this past year enhanced our mental health benefits. So that's another area within the workplace that Capable helps out. And then one other thing Capable has done is our Lean on Me program. And so it's a mental health program that we've started in the workplace where our employees can be trained in mental health first aid. Employees can identify when another and a colleague might be experiencing mental health distress and help connect them to the appropriate resources. So that's been a really important program that we've done. And then we also do some things with community. So we partner with organizations that support individuals with disabilities in the communities where we both live and work. And so through those three areas that we focus on, the one being marketplace, there were several of us within Capable a few years ago that sat down and we started discussing how can we make our packaging more accessible to the blind community. And of course, with me being part of that blind community, it was something very near and dear to my heart. And so we presented this idea. We started with the cereal category, and we presented this idea to our cereal leadership team and said, this is something that we would like to do. It was something our Europe team had done, but this Navilens technology is new to the U.S. This technology was started in Europe. It's used more widely in Europe, but it's fairly new to the United States. And so we brought this idea forward and we said, we want to do this in the United States too. We think this will be a great way to make our packaging more accessible. And so we are proud to be the first food company to use this Navilens technology on our packaging. Many of your listeners are probably familiar with a QR code. And so it's similar to a QR code, and it's something that you scan. But the nice thing is, where a QR code, you have to scan directly on it. This is, it's an optical smart code, and it uses high contrasting color squares on a black background. And you don't have to scan right on it. As long as you're within a few feet radius of the code, and it can be up to 160 degree angle, it will pick it up and read it to you. It works in low light, and it's very, very quick. So I have a box of Special K here in my office with me. So before I demonstrate it, I should say that there's two different apps, and they're both free, that users can download. There's the Navilens app, and there's the Navilens Go app. And so the Navilens app is for blind users that need the information read aloud to them. The Navilens Go app is for sighted users or also low vision users that may not want the information read audibly, but they want it displayed in their phone in a way that they can read it. So for someone like me, I would be considered with low vision. It's hard for me to read that packaging information. A lot of the print's pretty small for someone like me, but I have my phone settings, the contrast, font size, things like that set in a way that I can read it. For purposes of this demonstration, I'm going to go ahead and use the Navilens app. So all you do is you have the app open on your phone, and as you're walking down the store aisle, it will pick up and read to you all the different code that it's picking up. And so since I'm demonstrating on Special K, if it's Special K that I'm looking for, once I hear Special K read to me, I click on that. It will give me more information on the packaging. I can either hear the full detail of all the allergen information, the packaging information, things like that, or I can just skip ahead to filter and locate, and it will actually locate it on the store shelves for me using vibrations and sound to locate it. It will also tell me that it's 15 inches on the right or on the left, and it helps direct me. For someone with low vision who can see a little bit of their phone screen, it has a very large arrow that keeps moving and directing you, so you can actually locate it on the store shelf. So let me go ahead and open up my app now.
9: Okay.
10: The Navilens app. And I'm not scanning directly on the package. I just kind of am moving.
11: 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Original. 18 ounces box.
10: And so that's what, as I'm walking down the store aisle, if that was the only one, it would read all of the information. But it will pick up the one that's closest. But if you hear Special K, but Rice Krispies you're looking for, you just keep moving. And then when you hear the Rice Krispies, you can click on it, and it will help you locate it on the store shelves.
9: Wow. I did not know that it helped you. I knew it gave you packaging information. I had no idea that it also helped in the location of the products on a store shelf. That's pretty cool technology. And I love that it's more about getting the code close. I've been so frustrated sometimes, not just with QR codes, but also with barcodes. Sometimes trying to find barcodes on boxes to get nutritional information that has been, or just even packaging information, has been incredibly frustrating. So that is really cool technology.
10: Right.
9: Wow.
10: Yeah.
9: So how many products have this? Is it just cereals right now that have this packaging?
10: So we're starting it on four of our most loved cereal brands. We're starting it on Corn Flakes, Rice Krispies, Special K Original, and Crispix. And those can be found on store shelves now.
9: Wow. Excellent. And if people like this technology or have feedback, is there a way to give that feedback to Kellogg or to help Kellogg know, yes, we want this on more packaging in the future?
10: Sure, we would encourage that. So on all of our packaging, there's consumer affairs contact information, both email and phone number. And we would love to hear your positive feedback. It does help us to shape our decisions and know what's working and what's not. So we welcome that feedback.
9: Fantastic. Anything else that we should know about Kellogg or about this technology or the things that it can do or the things that you'd like it to do in the future?
10: You know, as I mentioned, we're the first food company to put this on packaging. This technology was actually started as a navigation tool for using in like train stations and airports and things like that.
9: Got it. Okay, yeah. That makes total sense.
10: Right. And so, you know, as I mentioned, we're the first food company to put this on packaging. So we think that this has, you know, the potential to provide more accessibility to the blind community with that. So what I would say is that this falls under our Better Days promise. And so Kellogg is looking for a lot of different ways that how we can create better days for people And this is one of the ways that we are making the food more accessible to people and is part of our commitment to equity, diversity, and inclusion and creating better days for 3 billion people by the end of 2030. So I'm very proud to work for Kellogg. I'm proud to work for a company who prioritizes this and who takes ideas that a business employee resource group and says, hey, we think this is important. We think this, you know, is something that the blind community would benefit from. And they embrace that idea and they say yes. And, you know, here we are with it on store shelves.
9: I mean, what a great thing. And just like in so many other areas, when something is accessible for people that happen to be blind or have low vision, they're often more accessible for other people. I'm thinking about seniors who just don't see as well as they used to. And if they can be taught to use an app like this, it might help them very much either locating, you know, maybe they don't need help locating it on the shelves, but maybe they have a health condition and they really need to know the nutritional information. And like you said, that print can be really small, not just for somebody who maybe has a diagnosed, you know, visual impairment, but just for lots of different people. Also, cross sections of society. So total disclosure, I'm blind, but I also have chronic fatigue syndrome. And part of the treatment that I'm doing right now for my chronic fatigue means that I have to look very carefully, or should look. I don't always do quite as well as I should probably, but I need to look carefully at what I'm eating because I'm really trying to avoid a lot of sugar and spikes in sugar because that really makes my energy go up and down in ways that aren't helpful. And so I've been very happy whenever I have found an app that makes it easy for me to see things like grams of sugar, added sugar, you know, serving size, all of that, that kind of puts that all in one place. So I really applaud Kellogg for doing what you're doing to make this information so much easier to come by, not just for me, but for many, many other people. And I really do believe that things that are made for people who are blind or low vision have ripple effects for other people in general society. So I think this is great technology. And I'm just so excited that I was able to talk to you today and learn a little bit more about it. And I bet our listeners are excited about it too.
10: Well, it's been a great privilege to partner with the National Federation of the Blind on a number of different things. And we're thankful for the privilege to be able to talk to you. And I would encourage all of your listeners to download the NavaLens app or the NavaLens Go app and go to your local store and look for these four brands. And again, it's Crispix, Corn Flakes, Special K Original, and Rice Krispies that they can find it on Packaging Now.
9: On Packaging Now. Fantastic. Beth Forbes, thank you so much for taking the time and being with us today. And a great success to you in the rest of your hopefully very long career with Kellogg and with the Capable Group, and great work with everything that you're doing.
10: Thank you, Melissa.
9: Thank you.
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8: You know, this is really exciting. It's a high-tech solution to the problem, and we like other solutions as well, like, you know, lower-tech solutions, but this is kind of neat because what I think is great about it is that you can get all the information that's on the box. You know, you can get the nutritional information and, you know, all the information that you would want about these cereals. And that's what I think is really great because that, you know, there's a lot of information on food packaging that we don't normally have access to.
7: Exactly. And you referred to it as a high tech solution. I think that in today's world, this is really the low-tech solution because it's not just something that we as blind people will be using. This is technology that everybody's going to be using because the manufacturers are going to be able to put much more dynamic information in play for every consumer. And with the fact that Kellogg's is ahead of the game implementing this technology, making sure that it's accessible for blind people, when it becomes the de facto way that people shop, you know, in person, et cetera, then we will automatically have access to it. So I'm excited about it.
8: Yeah, I am too. I think it'll be fantastic. I'm looking forward to having my Rice Krispies with a side of Natalie's. So, you know.
7: But I'm both later.
8: There you go.
7: He'll be with us all episode.
8: Yeah, right. Exactly. But let's move on and talk about, you know, it's almost the end of 2022, Anil.
7: This has been a great year. It 2022, really has. Man, I mean, this is the first year that it's been all 12 months. It's been highs and lows. It's been good feelings and bad feelings. You know, it's just so refreshing. I don't want to call it that it's normal, but it's just been so refreshing that this year has been, you know, plagued with what you would normally consider, you know, the challenges that we face, but nothing so overwhelming that we couldn't deal with it in grace and also still have those joyful moments to make life worth living. I'm looking forward to 2023 on the back of this one. I think that 2023 is going to be that much better.
8: Well, I think so too. And of course we got to experience all of the things that happened this year together. We got to be in person a lot more. Yeah. And there are so many highlights. I know for you and me both, a personal highlight was being there for the Blind Driver Challenge. And
7: oh man, that was awesome.
8: Convention in New Orleans.
7: Yes, sir.
8: And we've got a lot to look forward to in 2023 in the Federation. Washington Seminar is coming up right away. And so all of those
7: things. Another in-person national convention in Houston, Texas, and so many more things. I'm so glad we're going to have more in-person programming. We're going to be able to get out more to our affiliates and do more stuff dynamically in person. I'm just pumped. Come on, 2023. Come on.
8: Yeah, let's have it. Let's bring it on. Do you have a personal resolution for 2023?
7: Bigger and better in 2023. One of the things I'm really focusing on personally is trying to make sure that I learn this new language that we're all speaking to make sure that I can interact with people in a way, you know, that doesn't unintentionally offend, which has been interesting. But also in line with that, it gives me the opportunity to learn more about diverse, lived experiences in a way that will allow me to not be unintentionally biased around individuals. It's really been an exciting journey to learn these little nuances. Some part, I have to be honest, has been pretty frustrating because some of the things that I would have never thought would have been offensive are offensive. And sometimes it's just not

0: I'm accepting the challenge of trying to expand my boundaries of understanding so that I can be able to interact productively with so many different people.
1: You know, that is a really good resolution, and I will try to join you in that because I think it is really important. You know, there's a lot of talk about this kind of thing and people grumble about political correctness or whatever, but it's really just about respecting other people's identities.
0: Amen.
1: To me.
0: Yes.
1: And just like I wouldn't change your name, your personal name, I'm not going to call you Fred when your name is Anil. Why would I call somebody else by a name or by an identity that
0: they
1: doesn't
0: appreciate the respect? Yeah.
1: Right. That doesn't speak to who they are. So that's a great resolution. So I like that, and I'm going to personally try to get back into some things, some self-care things and things that I'm personally passionate about other than the Federation, which, of course, I'm very passionate about, and that will continue to be a big part of my life. But
0: well, good.
1: I'm hoping to spend some more time practicing the piano and singing and getting back into some musical things that I've done in the past. So
0: the world needs more Chris Danielson singing and performing. Yes, that is correct. Good for you.
1: That's very kind of you. I don't know how many podcast listeners will agree with you if they heard me sing. But,
0: we'll have to do a podcast and have you do some music for the podcast. That'd be awesome. Then they will know what I'm talking about.
1: All right. Well, that sounds like it might be a plan. So anyway, we'd like to know what you are excited about for the new
0: absolutely
1: year, or if you're making a resolution, what your resolution is. But you don't have to make a resolution. Just tell us what you're excited about for 2023, whether it's something in the Federation or something new. Maybe you're going to do a new challenge as for yourself as a blind person. Take a trip somewhere you haven't been or something like that. Why don't you tell us about it? Why don't you give us a call? We'd love it if you give us a call, because then we can play back your voicemail with
0: there you
1: permission,
0: go.
1: Of course. But you can give us a call at 410-659-9314, extension 2444.
0: That'd be awesome. Awesome. But there's other ways to contact us that's in the out notes that you'll hear as we close. But just want you guys to know that we appreciate you. We love that you have been on this journey with us, and hopefully you'll continue on this journey. So until the next Nations Blind podcast, just remember, you can live the life you want.
1: Blindness is not what holds you back.
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4: I Was a Teenage Easter Bunny by Tammy Dodd Jones. Today, Tammy Dodd Jones is a mother and has been a successful teacher of blind children for many years. She is also an active leader in the National Federation of the Blind. Here she reminisces about her first real paying job, a rather unusual one as a teenage Easter bunny. Here is how she tells her story. My first real part-time paying job began during my sophomore year of college. Prior to that, I had resisted the temptation to earn a little extra money because I was attending school on a scholarship which required me to maintain good grades in all my classes. I had been afraid to commit to a job that would reduce my study time every week on a continuing basis. Then, my mom, of all people, clued me in about a part-time seasonal job she felt was right up my alley. Mom often took on extra work, and the previous December, she had acted as a photographer's assistant for one of our local malls. So in early March, she learned they were looking for a few temporary employees to help with the Easter photography project. In short, the mall was looking for people who could work as Easter bunnies. Now, this job wasn't as easy as it sounds. You had to work lots of evening and weekend hours, wear a thick, floppy costume that would have kept you warm during a January blizzard, and walk around wearing a 30-pound papier-mâché bunny head with no eye holes. The only light that entered the head came from several small holes on either side of the bunny's cute buck teeth. A picture appears at this point in the story. The caption reads, Tammy Dodd Jones. Although the mall had had many applicants, most people wouldn't work under those conditions for what they were willing to pay, or were too clumsy, or were just plain freaked out by not being able to see the people and objects around them clearly. Of course, this didn't bother me. I have had very limited vision most of my life, and had completed a course in orientation and mobility just a few years before, in which I used sleep shades, a type of blindfold, and a long white cane to travel independently all over the city. Even without a cane, I was confident I could do a really good job. The afternoon before my first day of work, I caught a city bus out to the mall. I wanted to figure

0: out the best route to get to my job. I found the mall office, and the assistant manager showed me the dressing room and the time clock. She gave me my time card, and I attached a small piece of plastic Dymo tape with my initials brailed on it to the top edge, the part that wouldn't actually go into the machine. She showed me the route I must take from the dressing room to the platform with the big white wicker chair, where I would sit with children on my lap as the photographer took pictures. I was really excited. The next day, I took the bus to the mall a little early, so I walked around about 30 minutes before clocking in. My card was right where I had left it, so this didn't take much time. I found the dressing room and exchanged my slacks and long-sleeved shirt for shorts and a t-shirt. I was really glad I did, because when I climbed into my costume, I immediately started to sweat. Then I had to wait for the bunny head. Although every employee had her own costume, we all shared one head, which was sprayed with disinfectant after each person's shift was over. The head was large, heavy, and handmade, so duplicating it would have been expensive, and storage between Easter seasons could have been a problem. My coworker's shift was finally over, and it was my turn. I balanced the head on my shoulders, and I discovered that I had to move my head very slowly and carefully to keep the head from overbalancing or shifting. If I leaned over too far, the head, which was over 3 feet tall from chin to ear tips, would be in danger of falling off. I had a few close calls at first, but I quickly got the knack. The photographer walked me to the platform the first day, but later, after he learned I was fine on my own, he let me find my own way. The area behind the stage was roped off, so there were no people to run into. I would casually trail the wall to the platform, and then follow the platform around to the steps. It was easy after that. There were 5 steps up, and the chair was just 3 steps beyond the top stair. All I had to do was sit in the chair and wait for the photographer's assistant to lead a child up to me. Then I would invite him or her onto my lap, or would place the child there myself using my mitten-like bunny hands. Sometimes I would talk, and sometimes I wouldn't, depending on the circumstances. Sometimes I would sing the Peter Cottontail song or recite a nursery rhyme. Whatever it took to get the child to sit still and smile. After the picture had been taken, the assistant would come back and lead the child back down the stairs, while I waved goodbye. Then the whole process would start again. This went on nonstop for about 1.5 hours, after which I got a 15-minute break to go back to the dressing room. There I could take off my head, get a drink, or use the bathroom. Then it would be time to go back out to meet the public once again. Depending on how long I was working that day, I might get a half-hour meal break. I usually spent this time in the dressing room eating a sack lunch. Although I would always climb out of my costume to cool down, I didn't want to have to change into my street clothes until my shift was over. During March, I usually worked from 15 to 25 hours per week, 4 to 6 hours per shift. During spring break, I worked even more, picking up extra hours as employees quit or were let go for one reason or another. One bunny became a photographer's assistant, so the rest of us divided up our shifts. I gradually built up quite a little nest egg. This pattern continued right through the day before Easter, with a very few exceptions. Once the mall agreed to bring their Easter bunny to a local nursery school, so I suited up and was led to the nearest exit, where a van was waiting. I climbed in, but had to sit on the floor. The bunny ears were too tall for me to sit on the seat. When we arrived at the school, I climbed out, and the kids were right there, ready to greet me. I got lots of hugs and pats and handshakes. I handed out candy and eggs and coloring books advertising the mall. They all told me their names, and I tried hard to match the names with the voices. This is something I do regularly, so I didn't make too many mistakes. The kids were impressed, and so was my boss. After about 40 minutes, it was time to leave. I made my way back to the van, led by 2 children holding my hands. They didn't know I couldn't see. They just wanted to be with me as long as possible. I felt really good. Back at the mall, it was business as usual, but the memory of how happy those kids were to see me helped make the hours fly. Other incidents stick in my mind. One Saturday, some of the guys from my co-ed dorm came to the mall and were fooling around. 4 of them decided to get their pictures taken with the Easter Bunny. Now, they really didn't know me, at least well enough to know where I worked, but I recognized their voices. One guy perched on each of my knees, and the other 2 knelt on either side of me. While the photographer was setting up his shot, the guy on my right knee turned to me and asked, "Are you a girl rabbit or a boy rabbit?" I just laughed and left him guessing. Another time, a close friend visited me at the mall and got his picture taken sitting on my lap, complete with long white cane. A few years later, he died from diabetic complications, so that particular picture means a lot to me. I worked for the mall 3 Easter seasons in a row until they contracted the work out to some big outfit that did the same thing in malls throughout the Midwest. By then, I was about to graduate and was interested in work of a more permanent sort. However, I will never forget my first real paid work experience, and I still get a kick out of telling people how I was a teenage Easter bunny.
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2: This next item is the quest for equal access, innovating blind-centered maps and diagrams. One critical area of access to information that we are concerned about is maps and diagrams. But oftentimes, most people have simply decided that they already know that making maps and diagrams accessible to blind people is too hard, so they haven't worked on it. Our next presenter decided that if maps and diagrams, if no one was going to work on methods for making them available so he could use them, he will just work it out himself. And so he is doing that. As a blind person who is a software engineer, he has started his own company called XR Navigation. And he is at the forefront of finding innovative ways to get access to this vital data. He's also a PhD candidate at the Georgia Institute of Technology. You should know that he received an NFB scholarship in 2012, so he meets a high standard. And his work is one of the tools that public entities might use to fulfill the resolution that was passed at our convention last year regarding access to maps by higher education institutions and other entities. He's here on this stage for the first time, but he's no stranger to the Federation, and in fact, we were aware of his efforts to innovate in mapping, so the Federation made a strategic contribution to help him with the early stage work of his mapping project. For the first time in his capacity as Chief Executive Officer of XR Navigation, please welcome Brandon Biggs.
3: Get

0: Thank you so much, Mr. President. I want to start by telling a story that demonstrates why accessible digital maps and spatial diagrams are important. You smell the smoke and pull up the wildfire evacuation map, and your screen reader reads, map region, graphic clickable, blank. If there is an accessible version, it's a table with one column saying the name of the fire and another column with a level of containment, which is not particularly helpful in this case. Traditional methods of making digital maps and spatial diagrams accessible is through using turn-by-turn directions, nearby address searches, simple alternate text, and tables. The problem is that these completely remove the spatial information that makes something like a map a map. I want to demonstrate the magnitude of this problem. Sighted people view, on average, 300 maps a year. This is just maps, not any other types of spatial diagrams. Contrast that with blind people, who on average view less than one. This is the massive gap that we're trying to close with our tool, Audium. It's the first digital map and spatial diagram tool that everyone can use. The low vision experience for sighted and low vision users allows you to zoom in up to 200% without squashing interface elements, adjust the border width of features to make them easier to see, and hear the text labels read out in speech. The non-visual experience is like a video game, or an audio game for those who know what I'm talking about, where users hear the name and sound of objects as they move a character around the map. Like this. Play sound file one.
1: First tier section in Nixon Hall. First ramp, trash cans along the ramp. Second row table, west in Nixon Hall.
0: Audium is fully usable visually, auditorily, and through what we call interactive alt text that can be read on a Braille display. We're also working with the companies producing the full-page Braille displays so that you can read the tactile graphics on those as well. I like to split navigation tools into two different categories: orientation tools and mobility tools. The tools that we're used to, such as Good Maps and Blind Square, are mobility tools. And those are used to get you from point A to point B. Orientation tools are tactile maps, and they help you build an understanding of a space before you actually go. Audium is a digital orientation tool. This next example is an indoor map that might be familiar to some folks, except without the extremely long elevator wait. Play sound file
2: two. This is a demo of the multi-level Audium building experience at the New Orleans Marriott. I'm currently at the Canal Street entrance, and I want to go to the Grand Ballroom. The first thing I'm going to do is open up a list of all the objects on this map by pressing the M key for menu.
1: M. Filter objects submenu 2 of 202.
2: And I'm going to use Control F to find Grand Ballroom.
1: Control F. Find edit selected Grand. Enter. Result 2 of 3. Grand Ballroom. Acadia Ballroom. Third floor. Room is 13.
2: And it tells me it's on the third floor. So I'm going to escape out of this.
1: Escape. Audium map.
2: And open up the menu of only the objects on this floor by pressing Shift M.
1: Filter objects submenu 2 of 42.
2: And find an elevator.
1: E, E, E, elevator, first floor.
2: And get directions to it.
1: Go 2 of 6.
2: Enter.
1: D, directions submenu 5 of 6. Enter, elevator, first floor is 13 steps left and 7 steps up.
2: And now I'm going to use my arrow keys to move around the map. Every arrow press moves me 1 meter by default, and I can change that by pressing the dash and the equals key. I'm going to go left first.
1: Left arrow. Canal Street entrance exit. First floor. Left arrow. Bumped into wall.
2: So I hit the wall, and I'm going to go up.
1: Up arrow. Walkway. First floor. Third. Left arrow. Walkway. Left arrow. Walkway. Left arrow. Bumped into wall.
2: And I'm going to use a trailing technique similar to what I would do with my cane to see if I can continue up and to the left.
1: Up arrow, walkway, left arrow, bumped into wall. Up arrow, walkway, left arrow, bumped into wall. Up arrow, walkway, left arrow, walkway, left arrow, walkway, left arrow, quarter tower elevator lobby.
2: And I'm going to hit the D key to see where that elevator is now.
1: D, elevator, first floor is 3 steps up. Up arrow, bumped into wall. First, left arrow, door. Up arrow, elevator, first floor.
2: And I'm going to use the levels menu by pressing L.
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2: And that switched all the features to the third floor, so I'm going to press the Shift-M key to open up all the objects on this current floor.
1: Filter objects submenu 2 of 41.
2: I'm going to find the grand ballroom.
1: G, grand ballroom. Go 2 of 6.
2: And get directions.
1: D, directions. Enter, grand ballroom. Acadia ballroom. Third floor, room, is 2 steps up.
2: And if I go up.
1: Up arrow, bumped into wall.
2: There's a wall, so I'm going to go down.
1: Down arrow, quarter tower elevator lobby.
2: And I'm in the elevator lobby, so I'm going to go left.
1: Left arrow. Quarter tower, left arrow. Acadia ballroom foyer, third.
2: And I'm going to go up.
1: Up arrow, Acadia ball, up arrow, bumped into wall. Left arrow, Acadia ballroom foyer. Up arrow, Acadia ball, up arrow, grand ballroom.
2: And we made it to the grand ballroom.
0: There are a lot of walls in this hotel. These types of maps are useful for orienting to airport terminals. I don't know if anybody has any issues with those. Stadiums. Understanding and selecting where you want to sit on an airplane. And orienting to the emergency evacuation maps that are so important. They are on every single room door in this building. So that is what Audium can make usable. One of the clients that we recently worked with was the Vision Rehabilitation and Assistive Technology Expo. And this team organizing the expo is primarily blind. And before working with us, they had to have a transcriber transcribe everything into Braille, which was quite slow and cumbersome. Every time they would need to make a change, they would need the transcriber to transcribe the new change, emboss it, and mail it to all the different committee members. But with Audium, every person was able to use and view the map in Braille, in audio, and visually, depending on what they desired. This allowed, and you can update the map virtually overnight. This allowed the team to competently review and approve the exhibit hall layout. They then made that map available to all their attendees, and over 2,000 people were able to view and did view the map. This next example is a neighborhood map, and you can view a neighborhood map for free on our website by going to audium.net, that's audiom.net, and I'll say that a little later as well, and entering in any address in the world, and it'll pull up a map exactly like the one you're going to hear right now.
2: Is an Audium OpenStreetMap neighborhood map of the National Federation of the Blind Conference in New Orleans. I am currently on the Sheraton Hotel, and I want to go to the New Orleans Marriott. I am going to start by moving my character around the map, 1 meter each arrow press. And that's because I have my step size set to 1 meter. I can adjust that by pressing the dash and the equals key and change it to whatever I want it to be. I'm going to press the up arrow.
1: Up arrow. Sheraton New Orleans Hotel 49 level building at 500 Canal Street, 146 meters tall. Hotel 210.7.
2: And what that told us was the name of the object that we're on, which is the Sheraton Hotel. We learned its address, how tall it was, and then we heard some coordinates that tell us where we are on the map. We also heard a short sound representing the hotel. I'm going to press up arrow one more time.
1: Up arrow. Empty space. 210
2: points. And what that told us is that we are now off the hotel in empty space. And empty space just means that there's no data for that location. There's a lot of empty space on maps. So we have a key command, control up arrow, that will jump us to the next object in that direction so that you can avoid most of the empty space.
1: Control up arrow. Jumped 5 meters north to paving stones. Sidewalk.
2: Now we're on the sidewalk that's to the north. So north is what you're default facing when you start an audio map. And I'm going to orient myself to this sidewalk. So not all sidewalks go east and west. So let's see what this one goes.
1: Oh, orienting to southeast selected paving stones.
2: All right, so go southeast to northwest. And now I am going to open up a list of all the objects on the menu by pressing the M key.
1: M. Filter objects submenu 2 of 880.
2: There are 880 objects in this menu, and I'm going to down arrow through them.
1: Down arrow. Paving stones. Sidewalk is right here. Down arrow. Sheraton New Orleans Hotel 49 level building at 500 Canal Street, 146 meters tall. Hotel is 5 step right and down arrow. Canal Street 4 lanes asphalt. Main road.
2: And so we can tell that the hotel is to our right and Canal Street is to our left. Now I'm going to press the N key to go and find the New Orleans Marriott.
1: N, Norda 114 General de Gaulle Solon, bus route.
2: And this is a bus route, and I'm going to keep pressing N.
1: N, Norda 100 Algiers out. N, Norda, N, New Orleans Marriott 5 level.
2: And there we go. Now I'm going to hit enter and get directions.
1: Enter, go 2 of 6. D. Directions. Enter. New Orleans Marriott 5 level building at 555 Canal Street. Hotel is 42 step left. Application.
2: So the New Orleans is 42 steps left. And we can jump to the left to see what is to the left, although we heard that it's Canal Street, so let's verify.
1: Control left arrow. Jump 10 meters northeast to Canal Street 4 lane.
2: Yep. Canal Street is to our left. I'm going to press, go back to the sidewalk.
1: Control right arrow. Jump 10 meters southwest to paving stones.
2: Now I'm going to move along this sidewalk. I can either repeatedly press the up arrow or hold the up arrow down and move along step by step, or I can press the control up arrow to move to the next object along the sidewalk, which is what I'm going to do.
1: Control up arrow. Jump 29 meters southeast to paving stones, service road, and paving stones, sidewalk.
2: So there's a service road that we need to cross after the Marriott, between the Marriott and the crosswalk.
1: Control up arrow. Jump 39 meters southeast to asphalt zebra marked. Pedestrian crossing. Asphalt zebra marked.
2: And now we're at the pedestrian crossing, which is the crosswalk on the corner. So I'm going to press the left arrow since we know that Canal Street is to our left.
1: Left arrow. Asphalt zebra marked. Pedestrian crossing.
2: And orient to this crosswalk.
1: Oh, orienting to northeast selected asphalt zebra marked.
2: And now I'm going to press the control up arrow to move across this street.
1: Control up arrow. Jumped 8 meters northeast to traffic signals. Traffic signal.
2: All right, so we landed on the light, which is typically in the center of the crosswalk. And now I'm going to press the up arrow.
1: Up arrow. South Clay.
2: And there is no crosswalk underneath us, so that means that the crosswalk turns a little bit. So I can press the left or the right arrow key to figure out where it went. So I'm going to press the left arrow.
1: Left arrow. South Claiborne front.
2: And we're back on the pedestrian crossing. I didn't let it read out all the different bus routes because bus routes are very long. And I heard the sound of the pedestrian crossing, so I know that I'm back on it. I'm going to press the control up arrow.
1: Control up arrow. Jump 9 meters northeast to crossing the tracks. Asphalt.
2: So there's something here called crossing the tracks. And so if I press the right arrow.
1: Right arrow. Canal Street streetcar. Left arrow.
2: And we heard that there is a streetcar track that we are crossing. So I'm going to press the control up arrow one more time.
1: Control up arrow. Jump 3 meters northeast to crossing the tracks.
2: Oh, there's another crossing the tracks. So I'm going to continue forward.
1: Control up arrow. Jump 12 meters northeast to traffic signals.
2: And we're back. There's another light. And then I'm going to continue forward.
1: Control up arrow. Jump 7 meters northeast to paved sidewalk.
2: and we're back on the sidewalk. So what we heard there was there are two lights and two track crossings that we need to do in order to cross Canal Street. Now I'm going to press the O key to orient to the sidewalk.
1: O, orienting to southeast, selected paved.
2: And we are oriented southeast, and so I'm going to get directions now to the Marriott.
1: D, New Orleans Marriott 5 level building at 555 Canal Street, hotel, is 6 step left and 32 step down.
2: And so it's down. I'm going to turn around 180 degrees by pressing the shift down arrow key.
1: Shift down arrow, northwest.
2: And I'm going to move along this sidewalk by pressing the control up arrow.
1: Control up arrow. Jump 24 meters northwest to paved sidewalk and Dorsair Street, one-way service road.
2: So there is another crosswalk that we need to go. It's more like a service road driveway. We need to cross that street, so it's something to be aware of.
1: Control up arrow. Jump 31 meters northwest to paved sidewalk and New Orleans Marriott 5 level building at 5.
2: And we made it to the Marriott.
0: There's a reason why we did the other direction going between the two hotels, because this one had a bunch of crosswalks. But it would have been nice to have known, you know, before coming here that there was all those complicated intersections. But that's what Audium allows you to do, is explore all this information that's there on the map before actually going, which gives you a lot of confidence when you're actually moving from point A to point B. And you don't actually need Google Maps or any of those turn-by-turn directions tools if you have a map. This type of tool is useful for understanding where polling locations are if you would like to know where to vote, understanding the trails in a park if you'd like to go hiking, learning where your classrooms are on a university campus, and understanding the zoning requirements in a city if you'd like to build an apartment building. This next example is what we call a thematic map, and it's our final example. And these types of maps have some kind of data overlaid on top of the geographic information. Go ahead and play the sound file 4.
2: The non-visual version of Audium has two modes, a tabular view and a geographic view. The tabular view
1: table
2: has a row for each of the features on the map and a column for each of the properties associated with those features. We find a feature of interest.
1: Down arrow. Montana row header row 2 name column. Down arrow. Alaska row header down arrow. North Dakota row header.
2: And a column of interest.
1: Right arrow. 292,604 North Dakota row 4 total cases column 2. Right arrow. 383,964 North Dakota row 4 cases per 1 million.
2: And what we heard there was a pitch that's relative to the other pitches in the column, so we can tell that North Dakota has a higher number of cases per 1 million than the other rows. Now I'm going to press enter.
1: Alert maps.
2: And that jumped me to the center of North Dakota and switched the statistic on the map to cases per 1 million. Now I'm going to use my arrow keys to move around the map, 50 kilometers each arrow press, and I'm going to use a technique called weaving to explore the border of North Dakota.
1: Right arrow, North Dakota, 383,964 cases per 1 million. Right arrow, North Dakota, right arrow, Minnesota, 322,284 cases, down arrow, Minnesota, left arrow, down arrow, South Dakota, 319,779 cases per left arrow, South Dakota, up, left arrow, down, left arrow, up, left arrow, down, left arrow, up, left arrow, down, left arrow, Montana, 312,280 cases, up, right arrow, up, left, up, right, up arrow, empty space, right arrow, empty, down, right, up, right, down, right, up, down, right, up, down, right arrow, up, right, down arrow, left arrow, down, right, down, left arrow, down arrow, south.
2: And what we got there was the shape, orientation, and size of North Dakota, and the distance, direction, orientation, and general layout of all the features bordering North Dakota. We also learned that Minnesota has the highest number of cases per 1 million bordering North Dakota, but North Dakota has the highest number of cases per 1 million out of all the features we explored.
0: Definitely takes a little bit of getting used to understand how to go and trace around these objects, but this type of map is really useful for understanding weather information, where wildfires are, temperature information, air quality, and understanding what gerrymandering is, and live election results, which is what we did this last year for the U.S. presidential 2024 election. Audium also shows different types of spatial diagrams, such as anatomical, meteorological, circuit board diagrams. Audium also allows blind people to independently draw and create their own shapes and digital diagrams. We have performed over 13 academic studies on over 150 blind and 40 sighted participants. And in our most recent evaluation, we compared the spatial knowledge understanding that people had after viewing a table, an audio map, and a visual map. And we found that tables communicate no spatial information. But there was no statistically significant difference between a visual map and an audio map. These results are extremely promising, and we're continuing to do research in this area. There are two major areas that Audium can contribute to around increasing independence in the blind society. First is with employment. Audium can allow blind people to independently perform tasks in over 1,000 professions in STEM specifically, such as epidemiology, oceanography, meteorology, cartography, and architecture. We do have a few blind people in these professions, but it's only one or two, and they will tell you that having access to be able to view and create digital diagrams is really important for their profession. The second is in allowing blind people to independently participate in civic engagement projects. In my city of Atlanta, Georgia, we have a transit authority that recently published a complete redesign of the bus routes around Atlanta. And they asked for public comment for that bus route redesign. Being someone who uses public transit for independent navigation, I decided I'd give my feedback. So I logged onto the website, went to the survey, and the very first item on that survey was a map that was completely blank. And every single question on that survey required the use of that map. So this meant that I was unable to provide my feedback. This happens all around the world. Blind people are unable to participate and give their voice to the civic institutions on civic projects that impact them the most. And this is what Audium can help with. When I've spoken to institutions about making their maps and diagrams accessible, they say, "You're the first person to have ever asked us about making these accessible, so it must not be important." When I ask how many people they would need to hear from in order to make it important, they say, "One." Other than you. So, our vision is that all digital maps and spatial diagrams are usable to everyone. But we can't do this alone. We need your help. I want everyone to pull out your phone, plug in your headphones, and visit this link. audium.net/email. That's audio, M as in map, .net/email. And that will pull up a contact form with the top digital map tool providers and their contact information and draft emails and a number of institutions that provide digital maps to the public. And I want you to send an email to an institution that resonates with you the most. If you have another institution or have a digital map or spatial diagram that you would like to use, our contact information is the second option on that contact form, so send us that information about that diagram or institution, and we will help you make that usable. Digital map and spatial diagram accessibility is where audio description was in the 1970s, but we have one massive advantage. The Americans with Disabilities Act Title II regulations are going into effect next year, and this requires all digital content be made accessible, including maps and diagrams. So I would like everyone to join me in demanding that all public maps, digital maps, and spatial diagrams be made usable, because it's your right. Thank you.
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1: Hello, everyone. This is David Dino Terrace with the Blind Parent Connection. And I am here with my friend and colleague,
2: Anil Lewis.
1: And on this,
2: two blind dads.
1: On two blind dads. And on this episode, we are going to be discussing one of the most important skills and techniques that I know that it's important for me to master, which is travel skills. And Anil, people wonder all the time about blind and sighted people wonder all the time, how do blind people travel and how do blind people get around?
2: Yeah, and that fear is only enhanced when they're talking about, oh, my God, and they have to be responsible for kids, children, too?
1: Absolutely.
2: So we're going to alleviate all those fears, answer all those questions, and make everybody feel comfortable with the capacity of blind parents to travel safely and independently with their children. Okay. So the first thing we need to do is really start addressing the elephant in the room, right? Everybody's attitudes and perceptions about the capacity of blind parents to safely and independently travel with their children. And some of the interviews that you've had with some of our parents really kind of articulate that really well. I know you had an opportunity to interview Melissa Riccobono, and she talked about her challenges being a blind parent and traveling with her kids.
1: We certainly did. She provides some really great ideas. Let's give that a listen.
3: The biggest challenge for me is society's attitudes when we're out and about traveling.
4: Right.
3: The misconception that my children are taking care of me
4: right.
3: from the time they were very, very little. I mean, I had Austin as an infant in a cab one time, and the driver said, oh, it is so good you have him. He will take care of you. And, I mean, I know he meant
4: thanks.
3: I took it as, okay, I hope he means when I'm old and gray, you know, but I don't think he did. I mean,
4: no.
3: And I wanted to say to him, he is an infant. I'm taking care of him.
2: So Melissa's points are very well taken, but this next clip from Eric Guillory, I know I can relate to the whole perception of who's the parent and who's the child.
1: Anil, so many times I was with my son who is, when he was younger, maybe 8 or 9 years old, we could be out, we could be at a restaurant, we could be walking at a train station, and they would ask, do you know what he's having, or do you know where you're going?
2: Asking your son this?
1: Asking my son this rather than asking me.
2: Wow.
1: And so certainly my son would say something like, well, I'm really not sure. You should probably ask my dad. And then I'd certainly answer. But the misperceptions and that we need to demystify, and that's why I'm excited to be part of this podcast. Eric does a great job of helping demystify and help understand best about who's really in charge.
4: You hear about situations where little kids, I mean, 3 or 4 years old, you know, they'll be, take your mommy to the cash register or take your daddy to the wherever, you know. And any time, that never really yep. happened. But I wanted to, when we were going into McDonald's or any place, I wanted to make sure that the proprietors and that the general public knew, not that I'm some big bad dad, but they knew who was the competent one, who was the parent and who was the child.
2: Yes, it's important for the blind parents to also make sure that they're the ones in charge, but it's also important for us as blind parents to educate our kids on how to deal with these public perceptions as well. The story I love to tell is I was walking with my son. He was at that kind of toddler age. I was holding his hand. We were walking through, and I realized just based through his actions that, you know, he's feeling uncomfortable for some reason, and I just stopped and said, hey, man, you know, what's going on? And he looked at me and says, Dad, everybody's looking at us. And I didn't even realize that he was experiencing this as a problem. But, you know, at that particular point, I'm glad that I came up with this solution because it worked really well. But I just looked right back at him and I said, man, with a dad this good looking, people are just going to have to look. And from that point on, he was cool with it. As a matter of fact, that when we were in crowded places, I would just, you know, hear him chuckle every now and then. I know there were lots of people looking at us. So it's incumbent upon us as parents to also teach our kids. But in addition to that, we also have to, you know, be creative with respect to how we deal with the challenges that we face. So the next clip from the interview you had with Lisa Maria, I think, really talks about something that's very unique to her being a mom of three kids.
5: I have to say that right now, the toughest thing I deal with is traveling with all three of them, particularly when it's just me. And it's a problem that my sighted husband also has when he's alone with all three of the kids, except he gets to put them in car seats in a car and drive off. If I have all three kids and we're commuting somewhere, you know, two of them are walking, one of them is in a stroller, you know, one of the two who are walking will eventually get tired and want to be in the stroller.
4: Right.
5: So it's just the juggling of the three abilities of the children when commuting.
2: I love the way that she clearly defines that she and her husband both have difficulty, you know, traveling with three kids. That makes sense. And I love the way she points out, oh, well, you know, but he can just put them in the car and drive off. But again, she's very creative. She comes up with a solution so that she can exercise her responsibility as a parent to their three kids.
1: You know what I like about that, Anil, is that, you know, we could either get frustrated or fascinated. And she comes up with solutions rather than saying, it's just too hard, I can't figure it out.
2: Mm-hmm. I think the interview you had with Maurice had a couple of pieces that I think are helpful. When he's talking about how, you know, what we do really impacts the way that our kids perceive us is important. So let's take a listen to that.
6: You want a role model to your children that the outside world, it's not a horrible, dangerous, awful play. They'll find that out when they get older.
1: Yeah,
6: but it's worth exploring, and it's worth developing the confidence to do that.
1: So fear is real for blind parents and for sighted parents.
2: Yeah, it's just scary to be a parent.
1: What is it? Fear, false evidence appearing real. False expectations appearing real. Some people just think they can't do it, or it's too hard, or it's too complicated, yeah, or it's too scary. But Neil, we have some Lisa Maria Martinez.
2: Yeah, even though she's a trained O&M instructor, she expresses the fear that she has, you know, traveling with her kids.
5: Now I talk about how much I go out with my kids and I hike, but when I was pregnant with my oldest kid, I worried a lot about traveling with him in a stroller or carrying him in a baby carrier or however I went about. I had a lot of doubt, self-doubt, and lack of confidence around that. And when I had him and I was home for maternity leave, I had this talk with myself. And that talk went something like this. LM, you're an O&M instructor. You know a thing or two about traveling, and you've traveled a lot on your own. What is your problem? Why are you afraid to go out with your kid? And I decided that what I needed to do was just go out and do it. And that's what I tell a lot of my blind parent friends when they have their kids, is even though it might be very terrifying, just do it and take baby steps, you know. So at first I would strap on my baby carrier, you know, put Eric inside and take a walk to the bank or the grocery store or Starbucks. I think we went to Starbucks like every day the first 2 weeks of his life. And then I upgraded to walking with the stroller just around our neighborhood and getting used to working my cane and the stroller in a way that worked for us and just getting comfortable with that. And then I became a pro. But when baby number two came around, then there was the whole issue of how to work with two kids and then with three kids, you know. So it really just became a matter of, you know, kind of squashing down my nerves a bit and just doing it.
2: Yeah, and I love the way that Lisa Maria just openly talks about it. Again, you know, being a trained travel instructor, her same apprehensions. The best way to overcome that fear is to really get really good training. That's the only way you're going to develop the confidence to really travel safely and independently with not only by yourself, but with your children.
1: It is so essential. And you get so much confidence in other areas of your life when you learn to travel from where you are to where you need to go. If it's to school, if it's to a training program, if it's to a job, if it's to take your kids to the doctors, it's crucial that we know how to use a white cane, we know how to travel with a dog guide, whatever it is, it's so important we know how to travel independently.
2: Yeah, I love the way that Louise Walsh actually opens up and talks about her failing when she did not have the proper skills.
1: Yes, that's we've all been there. Let's listen to that.
7: Travel training has been monumental for me. I grew up not using my cane except on, you know, quote, special occasions when I knew I would be out at night and couldn't see, maybe I could take it out, or maybe I was on a trip and I might take it with me. However, I remember this one night in college, it was dark and I had left the library. I was walking home and I walked a way that I don't usually walk, and I fell down some stairs. And that for me was a wake-up call that, you know, yep, I need to make some changes in my life. Time for me to start using techniques that will actually work for me.
2: Again, I love that Louise shared with us, you know, her particular pitfall. You know, my mom used to always tell me, you know, there's two ways to learn, and I always used to choose the second. So that's true for me, too. So I'm glad she felt comfortable enough sharing.
1: Oh, I know it. My mom would say, Dave, you're a hand on the burner kind of learner. And I didn't need one of those white canes. I didn't want to be different. I wanted to be like everybody else. And I've done my share of falling off curbs and steps, and thank God I didn't really get hurt.
2: And luckily we overcame and we acquired those skills of independent travel. And once you acquire those skills, you know, there's a host of options that you can use to safely transport yourself and your children in any environment. You interviewed Melissa Riccobono, and she gave an overview of a few that she's used successfully.
1: Melissa's a fountain of information and has all kinds of ideas and strategies.
3: We are really lucky to live in a neighborhood where we can walk to many, many,
1: right,
3: many different locations.
1: Mm-hmm.
3: Or there's a free bus called the Baltimore Circulator that stops fairly close to our house. And that goes to many places, but it goes mostly to the harbor and, you know, those places where the aquarium, where the science center, where the children's museum, kind of where all those things are. So we do walk a lot. We take buses once in a while. We also do take Uber and Lyft. And I must say, I think Uber and Lyft are game changers for everybody. I just think being able to track where your driver is, to be able to communicate with your driver,
1: yep,
3: if you can't find them, to be able to, you know, quickly get from point A to point B. I mean, if I have to wait more than, you know, I don't know, 5 minutes for a ride, I'm like, oh my gosh, it's such
1: What's
3: a long
1: going on?
3: Time to wait. And it used to be you called a taxi, and if they were there in 15 minutes, you were lucky. It was generally more like 20 minutes to a half an hour sometimes.
1: Exactly.
3: And you could never count on it. And so that has been extremely, extremely helpful. And so we do that. Certainly we fly on airplanes. We've taken the train a few times to Washington, D.C.
1: Very cool.
3: And of course, you know, we fly on airplanes a fair amount because both of our families still live, most of them, in Wisconsin. So we go back and forth a fair amount and, of course, have done other trips.
2: She goes through a host of the new transformative ways of getting around, you know, that ride sharing. That's real. But she didn't, you know, give homage to kind of that fundamental piece of transportation that we've all had to use at one point. That's public transportation. But public transportation is real. And I remember I used to use the bus to take my son from home to daycare. And, you know, you run into a host of different opportunities to test your skill, you know, about being a blind parent, because every day you're potentially running into some new person, a new personality, or someone with an additional misconception that you'd have to deal with, including the bus drivers themselves. But the beauty of it is, I think that it really gave me an opportunity to really demonstrate to my son that I was independent, you know, and able to take care of him. And it also fostered a degree of independence with him as well, because in those environments, he learned a skill set that is real helpful for him today, interacting with people of different personality types, being able to catch public transportation when he essentially needs to use it to get where he wants to be. So, you know, I think it was a win-win. Not my choice today, but I'm glad that I was able to actually use public transportation and actually show my son how to use public transportation.
1: It's so interesting that you say that, Anil. And the misconceptions of even from the bus driver. And I can tell you, one of the first times I ever traveled by myself, and it was to travel to work. Now my orientation and mobility instructor, she had helped me several times do the route, and I even did the route one time with my wife, so I knew how to do it. And then it was Monday morning, it was 6:47, and the bus came, and I said to the bus driver, I said, "Is this the number 26? He said, "Yes, it is." And I stepped on the bus, and he said, Do you know where you're going?"
2: No, sir. I was just standing here in the corner hoping that someone would just give me a destination.
1: Exactly. I know where I'm going. I'm going abroad in market, and I put my money in the changer. And he said, "Are you sure you should be out here by yourself?"
2: Wow.
1: And, you know, that really, you know, as if I wasn't afraid enough. And my dad would say, "Anil, like, it's okay to get butterflies as long as you get them to fly in formation." Right?
2: He must have been an Air Force guy.
1: He was a Navy guy. He was a Navy guy. And so I was already nervous. And just that, like, oh my goodness, like, yeah, I should be out here, sir. It's okay for me to be out here. "Why do you ask?" He said, "Don't you know the general public is crazy?"
2: It wasn't about you at all. Yeah, he was just trying to protect you from society.
1: I said,
2: yeah.
1: "Apparently they are, sir." Apparently they are.
2: But you know, we have, as Melissa's already stated, we have come into a whole new era where there are so many more options out there that allow us to really, you know, get to where we want to get when we want to get there. But I think that the key that some of the people that you interviewed kind of pointed out is, there's a strategy that you can use to really kind of leverage your ability to have responsibility over some aspects of it and partner with others who can provide resources to you. You know, just a collaborative kind of partnership that takes place. I think it's better described by the interview you had with Louise Walsh, and she talks about how building relationships helps her come up with transportation solutions.
7: "The more I do it, the easier it becomes. It might be that there's a playgroup across town that I want to take my preschooler to, and it might not be feasible to take that $40 cab ride in perpetuity every week. But if I commit to doing it that first or second time and use those as opportunities to just meet people, it might be that there's somebody going my direction who I can catch a ride with and for whom I can also maybe offer something in return, like, 'Hey, I can watch your kids sometime,' or 'Why don't you all come on over to my place? We can have a play group at my house.'" And that's been a big part of my getting to know people.
2: I think the most important part of what Louise just shared with us is her statement is, you know, she just had to commit to doing it. It's easy to talk yourself out of doing something, but if you commit to doing it and just, you know, committing the resources that are necessary to get it done, as she just described, you'll never know what innovative strategies or opportunities may come out of you just taking that first step. So I think that was very good to share.
1: I love the thought. I read the book a long time ago, "Feel the Fear and Do It Anyway." Sometimes you just got to feel the fear and do it anyway.
2: Mm-hmm. And Terry Rupp, in your interview with her, she also shares some strategies she used to kind of trade off responsibilities.
8: So I live in the city of Las Vegas, which is not quite a city. We don't have a decent transportation system.
1: No.
8: I also live in the suburbs, which is separated from the rest of the city by about 2 miles of desert. There is no busing. We don't have a bus system that goes to my part of town. If you take paratransit doesn't come to my part of town. So I had to get really creative with transportation. I'm very fortunate now, at this current date, that I have my own parents who live right around the corner, and my mother-in-law just moved in with me. So I have drivers who are retired and able to drive me around. We have Lyft, we have Uber. Mm-hmm. My kids ask us anytime when it's just me and we're going somewhere, who's going to drive us? Are you calling a Lyft? Did you schedule the Lyft yet? But I also have a huge network that I've cultivated in the community with the mommy group that I ran, where I used to barter babysitting services. These were other moms who are sighted, who trusted me to watch their kids. In return, they would drive my kids and I to doctor's appointments, to school events, to play dates.
2: So as members of the National Federation of the Blind, we know that we continue to fight for independence for blind individuals, but really the goal is for true interdependence. I mean, those two previous examples show how we have value and we have talent, and we can offer it up and partner with others that have value and talent and work collaboratively toward a solution. I think that Patty Chang probably kind of sums it up really best. It's all about developing a network.
1: We talk about a network, and I love the thought, Anil, that a network can eliminate the legwork, and being plugged into a network of people in the Federation, being plugged into a network of people in our community, being plugged into a network of people in maybe where we worship will really help us to, you know, solve some of the challenges that we may be experiencing.
9: I really had to develop a network of some kind of system so that I could get my kids where they needed to go. So
1: right.
9: Finding a mom who I could either trade babysitting for her driving, or finding a dad that you could, you know, trade. I'm an attorney, so a couple times I traded doing a simple will for somebody for their driving. You know, I mean,
1: wow.
9: If you're creative, you can figure out something that will be valuable to both of you. Obviously, I want the driving, and that's really the only thing I've ever heard my kids complain about, is mom not driving.
2: And it's important to understand that once you build the network, that you have to make sure that as the blind person, that you step up to your responsibilities as well. It's not a matter of

0: you know, takes our son home time or two or whatever, it may be that we, you know, bring them something or get them a small Christmas gift or just any different ways to reciprocate with your friends. Don't just assume that, you know, even though they're doing it out of kindness, just for building and maintaining those relationships, you reciprocate that kindness as well. And that makes a huge difference. And also, don't wear out your welcome in terms of even folks who are kind, they have their own lives to lead as well. So having that network upon which you can depend, but also knowing that there are times where you're going to need to pay for rides, whether it's through Uber or Lyft or city bus or taxi.
1: Again, this is another example of the strategies that are used. And these aren't just blind specific. I mean, all of these examples are strategies that all parents use, because there's no person out there that doesn't really build on that team. What is it? It takes a village to raise a child. So it's all about building that village.
2: It is true. And I also believe that as blind parents, we need to identify other solutions that we can utilize to solve our problems. I think we've got some really good ideas on our next clip.
3: So when we had Silas, we lived in Kentucky, Louisville, Kentucky, which does not have the most robust public transit system. It's okay if you live downtown, but beyond that, its service is spotty and slow and not as reliable. And so we, before we moved, we lived in a townhome community that was not anywhere near a bus. And it worked out for us because we had a reader driver that we employed. Mm-hmm. And it's not, I think sometimes people have this perception, I certainly encountered this when I was in the blindness field, you know, in the blind community, that people think it is prohibitively expensive. And what I would say to that is, like with anything, there is an associated cost. But keep in mind that sighted families pay a car payment. Sighted families pay for car insurance, and those things are not cheap.
2: Nope.
3: It, of course, it's dependent on what kind of car you have. Is it paid off? What is your insurance premium? So there is a wide range of costs there. But it's just something to keep in mind that I think we have this perception sometimes that because sighted families don't have to take Lyft or Uber, or they may not use public, they have their own car, they may not use public transportation, that it is more expensive for us. And while that may be true in certain situations, I don't believe that is always true. So for us, we had somebody and we paid them, we had a certain number of guaranteed hours a week. And so we would schedule, okay, it's going to be an errands day. And so, or we have a play date or whatever. And so it was nice. We could keep the car seat in her car, schedule errands, and she would help with the mail and, you know, things like that. So that worked out really well for us. We had a couple while we lived there, a few different people. And what worked for us was posting on our local university job boards online. All of that stuff is electronic now. Most job boards are. So you can post an ad on either your local university, which I highly recommend. Students tend to have flexible hours. And $10 an hour to drive their car around is a pretty good gig for them. And it's consistent if you can guarantee. So that worked out very well for us. Background checks, which you should do, particularly for a driver. You want to make sure that their driving record is clean. All of that can run about $15, $20. You can do a basic one online. I have heard, though I have not done this, that you can go to your local police precinct and get one done for free or really cheap. Might take a little longer, but you can do it that way too. So it's definitely worth the investment. Some people I know, they require less driving time, and so they maybe trade services. So sometimes I know people that have owned a home, they have a garage, and the parking may be limited in the neighborhood, so they let their person who drives for them occasionally use their garage as a parking space. Because otherwise paying for parking would be more expensive. So there's some different ways to work that out, and that's how we found somebody. Make sure you do a job interview. What we included in ours, we knew she had a good driving record, or both of them had good driving records, and we always had a stack of mail available and worked through reading and made

0: sure that they could read well, because reading is a skill, and not everybody has it. We had a trial week too, and so I did a shopping trip with her to see how efficiently we could go through a store together and how we communicate, and that worked out great for us. That was a part of the interview process. So don't just hire the first person that applies. My main advice, do not hire your friends to do that.
1: Why not?
0: Because it can get complicated, but if you're friends first, and then what if there's an issue? What if they feel like they can be late more often because, oh, they're my buddy? They'll, and not that people do that consciously to take advantage, but you tend to expect more grace from your friends than you would from your employer. Right? What if something happens on the job and you need to confront them about it? That can make put a strain on friendships. So I just recommend avoiding that at all costs. Find somebody else.
2: That's a very interesting strategy. You know, we can call it the driver reader solution, but I think that it's very important that blind parents do use the resources and talents that they have to come up with those similar solutions to meet the needs that they have for their families. It's interesting that Briley O'Connor is married to Corb O'Connor. They're both blind individuals, blind parents. So they have to come up with those non-visual solutions. It's interesting, though, that some people in society think that it's better for a blind person to be married to a sighted person so that the sighted person can deal with all of the things that the blind person can't. And I think that Eric Guillory kind of puts a kibosh on the perception that the blind parent gets a pass.
3: My wife happens to be sighted, so she does do all of the driving, obviously, in our family for now until the cars, you know, catch up with our aspirations. So she does. However, she's not always available to do that. My parents actually just moved quite literally a mile away from us. It's been a great blessing because they want to be, my dad has just retired, so they want to be near the grandkids, and it's really great. And so they help out with some of that, but again, they're not always available or, you know, either. Sometimes they're involved in other things or out of town or any number of things. And for years, they weren't in town. And so for me, planning how to get to activities, it definitely makes me grateful that I have an organized wife and someone who's keeping track of what's happening when, because then I'm able to say, okay, I'm going to line up this taxi or pay this driver to do this route. And then, okay, so they can get us there, but they can't get us back. So let me arrange something else. And that's really been great. Again, use the power of technology to your advantage to set things up. I'll text a friend and say, hey, I know your son is going to be at soccer practice. Could we possibly get a lift to XYZ, you know, to location when the guys are done? Or if I'm not at that practice, then she'll say, or he'll say, whichever friend I'm texting, oh, you know, one of the dads might say, I'll bring Austin home or whatever the case is.
4: I love Eric's perspective. He doesn't get a pass. He, even though there are rides available, and he still had to have a plan B and have some other solutions. And that makes me think of, Anil, you know, about just a great mentor of mine, Joe Ruffalo, who's been a longtime Federationist and president of the NFB of New Jersey for many years. And he told me, David, congratulations. I hear you're getting married. I said, yes, I am, Joe. Marianne and I are getting married. He goes, David, I want to remind you of something. And I said, what's that? He said, Mary Ann is your wife. Mm-hmm. She is not your taxi driver.
2: Yeah.
4: She is your wife. She is not the cook.
2: Yeah.
4: She is your wife. She is not the accountant. You have responsibilities here as well.
2: Yeah.
4: And so just as, you know, that was just some great advice, some friendly advice, and really framed this well for me that, wow, okay, so just because she's sighted and she can drive doesn't mean she gets all those other responsibilities.
2: Yeah. That's true. Responsibility is key, and sharing that responsibility between parents, regardless, blindsided, it's important to being parents. This is me, the single dad, talking about that, but I recognize how important that is. But speaking of responsibility, you know, things have changed since we were little kids. The responsibility has grown. Back in the day when we would travel as kids, they just throw us in the car and hit the gas pedal. Right now, you got seat belts and car seats, and that adds a whole different dynamic to traveling with your kids when you're a blind parent.
4: It sure does. And we have to consider, you know, 5-point car seats and booster seats and buses and Ubers and trains and all these different options and need to be prepared to handle those things.
2: Yeah, with that dynamic of the car seat, that's unique to me. So I was very happy to hear the piece from Jennifer that talks about car seats.
1: You know, one of the biggest things that I have had to deal with is having to transport my kids in vehicles and install and uninstall car seats. Car seat safety is very important to me, and I keep my kids in the safest possible car seat for as long as possible. And so having 3 children in car seats and only having 2 hands, it's very difficult to, you know, to have to carry the car seats and install them all and get the kids all buckled in and, you know, all that. And it just, it can be frustrating sometimes if we're taking an Uber or a Lyft from yeah. point A to point B. But when car seats are necessary, it's just a matter of, you know, my 2 older ones are old enough now to help a little bit. My oldest is in the booster and she can carry her own. But there was a time for a short period of time when all 3 of them were in 5-point harness car seats. And basically, I would put the youngest one in first because the 2 older ones were old enough to understand, stay put, don't move. Whereas the youngest, you know, she was a baby, and, you know, I'd just put her in first and then I'd get the other 2 taken care of.
2: So that car seat dynamic, it's not a little thing to be taken into consideration. And the complications even enhanced with the new transformative ways we get around today. It'd be different if you could just leave your car seat in the vehicle, but blind persons using taxis, Ubers, Lyft, etc., they can't just leave the car seat in that vehicle. So they have to come up with creative ways of what to do and how to store that car seat. And I love the way that Stacy Cervenka really describes the different ways that she's dealt with, what do I do with this car seat?
5: The difficult thing about being a blind parent is if you take an Uber somewhere, like to the mall, when you get out at the mall, you then have to schlep the car seat around.
3: And yeah, so that stays with you. Yep.
5: Light a car seat as possible. So when one thing that we've learned to do is to ask at mall security or customer service or the ticket counter or the front desk if they would mind holding the car seat while we walk around, and then I wear a front carrier and put Josephine in it so I don't have to walk around with the car seat. So our strategy for that is we find the lightest, most portable car seats and booster seats we can. And then when we get to a location, often we will ask them, and we've never been turned down. I have heard of some blind parents who have been told no. And in that situation, I would probably ask to speak to a manager or supervisor, and I would use the term reasonable accommodation. But we do. Like when we go to the zoo, we ask at the ticket window, we say, hey, would you guys mind holding our car seat in the ticket booth? And they always say yes. With the kids' museum, there's an area to do that. I mean, we've Fairy Tale Town, Thunderland, Sacramento Zoo, we've never been told no. At the mall, again, there's usually, you know, if there's not a security desk that you're aware of, you could just ask at a store, like buy something at the first store you come to and be like, hey, by the way, would you guys mind holding our car seat and we'll come back for it? And people have always completely understood because it's obvious that the car seat is big and bulky and they can tell that we're struggling. So, I mean, they're happy to help.
4: We've been discussing some high-tech options, traveling with Uber and Lyft and public transportation. But Anil, what about a low-tech option like our 2 feet?
2: That's very low-tech, but it's definitely a viable way of getting around. Even in talking about walking, we have to make sure that we use simple strategies to make sure our kids, when they're traveling with us, are safe and that we are able to get to where we need to get to without any real complication. I think Melissa talks about some simple strategies that she's used when walking with her children.
6: So the wagon was great because that's made to be pulled behind you. We also used a stroller, and we always pulled our stroller behind us instead of pushing it because, of course, we wanted to make sure that my guide dog or the cane came to the streets first or to any obstacle first. You know, I would much rather, if I'm going to run into anything, I would have much rather had myself run into it before we had the baby run into it.
4: I appreciate all those ideas from Melissa. Some people like strollers and some people like wagons. But then, Anil, some people don't really want to use that option. And I think Stacy's really comes up with some really good ideas on what can you do if you don't want to pull a stroller.
5: A lot of blind parents like to use strollers and pull them behind them while they're using their white cane or their guide dog so that you can detect obstacles with your cane or your dog in advance. However, you know, I don't use strollers as much. I tend to prefer baby carriers. I really like the Mobi wrap, which I use to wear my kids when they're young on my front. And I believe it works for kids up to 35 pounds. And so I still use it with Josephine, and she's a year and a half. And then my husband really likes the Becco Butterfly, and then we also got the Lilla Baby Toddler. And so using baby carriers has kind of been the most efficient for us because it leaves our hands free, and we kind of find it more aerodynamic and just easier. I would, you know, when Josephine was first born, the first maybe 8 months of her life, almost every day I would put Josephine on my front, I would put the diaper bag on my back, and I go for long walks, and it was just very simple. Like, I didn't have anything in my hands other than my cane. I didn't always like pulling anything, so I really enjoyed that. There are also little things, once your kids start walking, there are little harnesses you can get at Target where they are shaped like an animal, and the animal's tail is kind of a long leash that the parent can carry. Leo had a monkey, so he wore a little monkey backpack, and we would hold on to the monkey tail. And so that meant that he could walk, and he could, you know, stop and pick flowers or pick up a rock. And, you know, he didn't have to hold our hand, but at the same point, he could only go as far away as the leash.
2: So again, Stacy is a wealth of information with all the different names and models and stuff that, again, it's important to understand that these tools are the same tools that sighted parents use. We just use different techniques and strategies to take advantage of them. But even beyond all that, there's just such a simple way of traveling that should not be lost to man. And that sharing moment of walking hand in hand with your child cannot be substituted. And I love the way that Maurice Perret puts it in perspective when he talks about walking with his son.
7: I have very fond memories of my son, 2-3 years old, just learning to walk. And we loved going for walks together. And so in order to know where he was, keep track of him, keep him out of traffic, you know, I would hold his hand. And so I would hold his right hand because with my right hand, I'm using my cane. And because a 2 or 3 year old child, you know, they really idolize their parents. They try to model their parents. Dad used a cane, so my son also thought he should use a cane. But since I was holding his right hand, he held the cane in his left hand. Best cane travel you've ever seen. Now, my son is sighted, doesn't need to use a cane, but he was modeling his father. To this day, I think maybe I was responsible for him being left-handed because he was holding his cane in his left hand.
4: I just love listening to Maurice share the story and just the time he spent with his son just walking hand in hand. I know I heard this poem a long time ago. Only one life that soon is past. Only what's done with love will last. And those walks, just walking to the bus or to school or wherever, and just being together as father and son, mother and daughter, is just so important. And it just is a constant reminder that, you know, we can live the life that we want as long as we surround ourselves with the right people and the right love and the right encouragement. We can do anything we want.
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10: 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Presented by Brian Bashan, Vice Chair, Be My Eyes, Berkeley, California. A photo appears on the page, the caption, Brian Bashan. From the editor, here is one of the most enlightening presentations of the 2024 National Convention agenda, one in which the presenter was a facilitator who introduced us to an almost unbelievable dialogue with artificial intelligence and showed how it can be harnessed to assist us in our day-to-day living. Here is what President Rigabono said to introduce the presentation.
11: Now, our next presentation is another entity which we supported through our partnership along with Smart Job and the American Action Fund. We've supported their exploration of artificial intelligence. This item is Dream Big, the Influence of Blind-Centered Experience and Direction on Artificial Intelligence. And this gentleman is no stranger to this crowd. He brings his blind-centered intelligence to his role in helping to shape the work at Be My Eyes. Here's Brian Bashan. Will you

0: Good morning, fellow Federationists. You know, last year during convention, BMI's CEO Mike Buckley stood here and told you about the thing that had just started, a little thing called BMI AI. Anybody use it here? Today, I want to tell you a little bit more about what happens when a company has leadership that is centered on blindness. Beginning 10 years ago from our blind founder, furniture craftsman Hans Wieberg, who wanted more solutions, more tools, there are significant blind memberships, it be my eyes, on our board of directors, and our products are influenced by 200 blind beta testers around the world. In fact, are there any blind beta testers for BMI's in this room? Yeah. Since Mike Buckley spoke here in the last 12 months, we've had a profusion of new features that are blind informed. Now you can do private friends and family circles, create your own. You have Be My Eyes for work. You have Be My Eyes on an Android platform for the Global South. We have Microsoft partnered with Be My Eyes for Windows Desktop AI. Anyone use it yet? A couple of months ago, we put out Be My Eyes' own inclusive language guide. What company puts out a disability language guide? One that is blind informed. And we put out a service directory. It's in every app, maybe 1,000 different companies and so forth, but also in there you will find the phone numbers and can be connected directly to every affiliate president in the United States. Centering on blindness really makes a difference. You know, those beta testers who started with us a little more than a year ago said one thing. I want facial description. And that loud and clear voice informed us. We're working with our partners at OpenAI, and we said, our members need facial description. They said, no, we've got to blur it. I said, we need this description. You know, we're at a table demanding something from a $100 billion company, and guess what? They gave us facial description. It's available in all 49 states, except for the state of Illinois, which has its own rules. And I think there are a few lawyers in the Illinois, where are you? You got some work to do. Yeah. What we're finding in this last year is that blind people are using the hell out of AI. Last month, our servers had 2,100,000 queries just for Be My AI. That means every 1.2 seconds around the clock, somebody on the planet who's blind is asking for description through AI. That's, to our surprise, that's 7 times more queries for AI than the old volunteer service. But guess what? The volunteer calls are still as strong as ever, have themselves increased, and it's important to us that if you need information, you have the choice. AI or human, it doesn't matter as long as you use it. The average person who's on AI uses it 4.7 times a day to find out information. And this last 16 months of experience has shown us that AI really can do amazing things. I'll tell you just one example. Last week, I spoke to a blind woman in California who's using, she's figured out how to write the code to run a 3D printer. And those of you who've run 3D printers, sometimes they go awry. And so how does a blind person know mid-stage, is the object being created properly, or is it spaghettiing out and causing a mess? Now, ordinarily, that would be easy, except when the spaghetti is 400 degrees in temperature. You can't use your hands on it. So she said, well, I'll try to take pictures with AI, and it'll describe how the thing is going, and it worked. So I was very impressed, and I, at the end, I thought to ask her, what university is she with? And she said, I'm in the 11th grade. That's the future of AI. So I want to talk to you a little bit about the future, and I want to do the most dangerous thing possible from the stage, which is a live demonstration. I'm going to ask Be My Associate Kearns Lane to come up to help with this demonstration. He's going to demonstrate our latest capability, which will be in your hands in a matter of weeks. It's GPT-4o, which is, yes, which is informed, I'm told, by 1 trillion parameters, things it sucked up on the internet from God knows where. It's the largest model out there, apparently. So when we demonstrate it, I want you to notice how the world is changing. Instead of taking a picture and waiting 10 seconds, which was a miracle all the way back in 2023, today, AI will be quick, conversational, and interruptible. So, Kearns, where are you?
1: Right here.
0: Okay. I'm going to say, hello, AI. Can you hear me?
2: Hi. I can't hear you.
0: Okay. Can you describe the logo of the National Federation of the Blind?
2: Yes. The logo of the National Federation of the Blind has 3 intertwined circles in red, blue, and green, symbolizing equality, opportunity, and security for the blind. Have you seen this logo before?
0: Yes, absolutely. But now I want to change topics, because knowing about STEM and science is important to blind people. Could you describe to me the appearance of the asteroid Ryugu?
2: Absolutely. Ryugu is a diamond-shaped asteroid with a rugged surface covered in rocks and boulders. Its color is dark, almost black, and it's about 1/2 mile wide. It's quite an intriguing sight. What got you interested in asteroids like Ryugu?
0: Well, I'm interested in many things, but could you tell me that same description in Spanish?
2: Claro. Ryugu es un asteroide con forma de diamante y una superficie escarpada cubierta de rocas y cantos rodados. Su color es oscuro, casi negro, y tiene alrededor de 1/2 kilómetro de ancho. Es bastante fascinante. ¿Qué te interesó de los asteroides como Ryugu?
0: Okay, es bastante. All right. Now I'd love to change from just talking to live video. Okay? You ready?
1: Ready.
0: Okay. Can you tell me what you see?
2: It looks like a conference room with lots of people seated and a podium at the front. There's a banner with logos, including Google, hanging behind the podium. Are you attending or presenting at this event?
0: Can you tell me if the folks look like they're enjoying my presentation?
2: They seem engaged and attentive.
0: Okay. That's a first. Okay, I'd like to ask Kearns to point the camera at the president of the National Federation of the Blind. This is Mark Riccobono. Do you know who he is?
2: Yes. Mark Riccobono is the president of the National Federation of the Blind. How are you feeling about how it's going?
0: Excuse me. Can you tell me what he looks like?
2: Sure. Mark Riccobono is wearing a dark suit with a green shirt and a tie. He has short, light-colored hair. He seems focused on his presentation. Anything else you'd like to know?
0: You said he had short, light-colored hair. The other day he told us that after 10 years his hair is receding. Is it really receding?
2: Yes.
0: Okay, Mr. President, can I ask you to do something for the camera?
3: Sure. What would you like me to do?
0: Just you do something, and I'll ask AI what you're doing.
3: Okay.
2: Sounds good. I'm ready to describe what's happening.
0: Okay, tell me what he's doing.
2: He was waving his hand at the camera.
0: Okay, let's try one last thing. What is he doing now?
2: Now, he's raising his hand up high, almost like he's waving or making a point. Seems like he's still keeping his hand up like he's making a point or signaling something. Looks like
0: he's very determined like that. Thank you, AI, and thank you, Prince Lane. Will this be something requiring high tech when it comes to Be My Eyes? No, that was an iPhone 13 using a regular cellular network. And I'm going to tell you something, that today's AI is the worst AI you'll ever use. It's only going to get better. We are seeing, over the last year, fewer hallucinations. But the blind-centered folks at Be My Eyes are seeing some things that are actually a little worrying about this, too. The descriptions that AI is giving are increasingly bland, warm, and homogeneous. If you ask, say, for a photo of a real estate broker, you're never going to get a real estate broker carrying a white cane. Blind people are missing from these large language models. So we're seeing deeper problems because of that. Sometimes you'll ask one of these models, and there are about 24 of them active right now, so I don't want to pick on any one. You'll say, "I'm blind," and it will respond with, "I'm sorry." Or sometimes you'll hold up a business card. You think that would be an easy thing, and you'll say, and you're happy that the business card is in Braille and print, and you'll say, "Can you read the business card?" And it does say, "I can't read it because I can't read Braille." Sometimes it's taken a picture of me and it described me like it described President Riccobono and said, "He's carrying a long red-tipped cane." Well, I've never used a red-tipped cane in my life. The models have to stop generalizing. The models have actually told me that it's preferable to call somebody visually impaired than blind. Obviously, they weren't in resolutions yesterday. It's called your dog guide your best friend. And sometimes we see that you get syrupy and condescending language when a blind person does the merest accomplishment. And then it still has, guess what, the same ableist construct when you ask it, as the video now will tell you, "Your Uber is here." But where is here? One day I thought, okay, I'm going to try one model. I'll get my mail, and I'll just go through it one piece at a time. So I picked out a piece of mail and hold it up. I wanted to see who it was from, and it said, "It's an envelope." And then I thought, okay, I'll ask you the second question. And I did, and it said, "Oh, it has a return address and a regular address and a stamp on it." It took me 3 times to get it to read who it was from. It never occurred to the model makers that users of this service would be blind or would hold paper upside down. These models are not unkind or prejudiced. We simply don't exist in them right now. We need to train these readers to be efficient as we train human readers. This in the field is called reinforcement training through human feedback. Large companies, the largest LLMs, are spending up to $100 million every year with humans training the models to be more accurate and more respectful. But to my knowledge, no blind person has yet been hired to join this team of reinforcement training. Would any of you like to be hired to train these models? Some companies say they don't need us. They can train these models with theoretical models of blind people. Do you think that possibly could represent our lived experience? So how can we make things better? In the very near future, you will have a chance to train these models yourself. In fact, our friend Everett Bacon announced this week that his company, Aira, is already soliciting your input to train its models for better results. Yeah. Now, I know that some of your sessions, your video sessions particularly, may be private, and we want to find ways to respect that. So in our and other user agreements, you will always have the chance to opt out if something seems private to you. But we hope you're going to lean in and train these models. It's the only way that we can exist and show up in them. You know, we train teachers, employers, family, everybody on the street about blindness every day. Why is training AI any different than that? Actively speaking our truth has always been at the core of Federationism. And so I ask you, did you sit and wait for the Vision Industrial Complex to get rid of subminimum wages? Did you sit and wait for somebody else to put sounds on quiet electric cars?
4: No.
0: Did we put up with ATMs that didn't talk when they arrived?
4: No.
0: Do you want to sit and wait for the AI companies to get blindness right by themselves?
4: No.
0: So please share your sessions. Consider it a revolutionary act to change the machine. You know, tech writer Tom Chatfield said it best. There is no question that AI is changing the world. The question is, who will be changing AI? Whose majority models will be the ones that go forward? And who will be left out? Federationists, we must not be left out. Thank you.
5: Letting the world know that blindness is not the characteristic that holds us back. We're NFBRN, the National Federation of the Blind Radio Network.
6: Recipes. With this being a milestone year for the Federation, we at the Monitor have spent a bit of time going back through the archives. Longtime readers may remember that Recipes did not start out as a regular column in the Monitor. There might have been the odd recipe in this or that issue, mostly from Dr. Jernigan. But it wasn't until November 1971 that Recipe of the Month became something readers could look forward to each issue. With this in mind, we're reprinting that first Recipe of the Month, the first recipe from Dr. Jernigan that appeared, and a few other golden oldies that tempted our taste buds. From the editor, this recipe from Dr. Jernigan was first published back in December 1970. To make it easier for readers to use, the ingredients list has been converted to the usual format from its original form. Cornbread by Kenneth Jernigan. What with spending my full time directing the Iowa Commission for the Blind and trying to do the same thing with respect to the presidency of the NFB, plus some participation in the state and local affiliates, I find myself moderately well occupied. Occasionally people ask me whether I ever think or do anything else. The answer is, sometimes, but hardly ever, and of course I like it that way. Even so, there are moments. For one thing, now and again I like to cook steaks or hamburgers on the charcoal, and I have also developed a recipe for cornbread. Let me begin by confessing that the basic ingredients and the beginning formula came from Anna Catherine. However, she was gone one day, and I got out the meal and buttermilk and began to experiment. I measured exactly, varied this and that, and had a fine old time. Several hours and several dozen batches later, I had what I wanted, my notion of ideal cornbread. Most of the intermediate trial mixes went into the garbage, but the final recipe remained. If you would like to try it, more power to you, and may you enjoy it as much as I have. Remember that the measurements and the temperatures must be absolutely exact, no approximations. Ingredients: 1 cup yellow cornmeal, 1/2 teaspoon baking soda, 1/2 teaspoon baking powder, 1/2 teaspoon salt, 1 cup buttermilk, sunflower seed, safflower, corn, or olive oil. Method: mix the cornmeal, the non-degerminated kind if you can get it, with the soda, baking powder, salt, and buttermilk. Do not mix the buttermilk with the dry ingredients until the oil has been put into the oven to heat. This will give you a better product. Get your oven to a temperature of 475 degrees. Be sure that you get it that hot, even if you have to use an oven thermometer to know. Use iron muffin rings or iron cornstick molds and put 2 teaspoons of oil in each individual ring or mold. Wait until your oven has reached 475 degrees. Then put your oiled pans in and leave them for 6 minutes. Take the pans out of the oven and put 1 tablespoon of the cornbread mix in each ring or mold. Put the filled pans back into the oven immediately and leave them there for 16 minutes. Remove from oven and much joy in eating. By the way, the teaspoons and tablespoons and the cups are the measuring variety, not the regular kind. Apple and Cranberry Pie by May Coutts. May Coutts, wife of NFB Executive Committee Man James Coutts, offers a taste-tempting pie. This was how the November 1971 issue introduced this recipe. For an idea how culture has changed, note that this recipe not only assumes that you will make your own pie crust from scratch, but also that you need only the ingredients, but not the method, listed in order to do so. Ingredients: 3 apples peeled and sliced, 1/2 cup sugar, 1/2 teaspoon cinnamon, 1/2 teaspoon nutmeg, or use vanilla instead of spices, 1/2 pound fresh cranberries, cooked and sweetened, 1 cup sugar. Make a 2-crust pie. 1/2 cup shortening, I use Crisco, 2 cups flour, 1/2 teaspoon salt, 1 tablespoon cold water. Method: bake in 350-degree oven for 30 to 40 minutes. Be sure to put pie on a cookie sheet in the oven or you will have juice all over the oven. NFBT by Kenneth Jernigan. Somewhere around 1970, when the National Office of the Federation was at the Randolph Hotel building in Des Moines, I began making a concoction which I called NFBT. I served it to the first seminar, which occurred in the fall of 1973, and I served it in the presidential suite at national conventions. Some admired it, others couldn't tolerate it, but everybody knew about it. Then, as the 70s passed into history and the 80s came and went, the custom of serving NFBT at conventions and seminars faded. However, there are those who pine for the good old days and long to see a revival of the soothing brew. They continue to ask that the recipe for the NFBT appear in the monitor. When I remind them that I put it into the monitor sometime early in the 70s, they simply respond with annoyance, saying that they don't remember it, don't have that edition of the monitor, or don't want to be bothered with irrelevancies. Since the recipe is now quite different from what it was when it appeared in the monitor a decade and a half ago, and since the requests continue, it seems worthwhile to print it again, so here it is as revised. You can make as much or little NFBT as you want by increasing or decreasing the quantity of the 3 basic ingredients. Just keep the proportions the same. Pour equal parts of pineapple juice, orange juice, and cranberry juice or cranberry cocktail into a large container. If you don't intend to use at least as much as a 46-ounce can of each of these juices, it hardly seems worth the bother, not to mention which it will be difficult not to overflavor. After you mix these 3 basic juices, the fun begins. I usually add about 1/3 as much peach or apricot nectar and 1/3 as much apple juice as I have used of each of the 3 basic ingredients. Sometimes, but not always, I also add a small amount of pear nectar if I have it, about half as much as I've used of the apple or peach. Then I begin to sweeten the mixture with either sugar or sugar substitute and add flavors, tasting as I go. I regard certain flavorings as indispensable, but NFBT is a highly flexible brew, which should be crafted to the taste of the brewer. I always use vanilla, cinnamon, and nutmeg. I use liquid cinnamon and nutmeg, and if I don't have the liquid, I make it by heating the ground spice in water as strong as I can and straining it. Next, I add small amounts of a large variety of other flavorings. I emphasize that you should begin with only dribs and drabs. Remember that you can always put more in. Once it's there, you can't take it out. The mixture of flavors will depend on the whim of the moment and what I have handy. But I will always use at least 8 or 9 in addition to the cinnamon, vanilla, and nutmeg. Here are some of the ones I use. Almond, Angostura bitters, anise, apple pie spice, arrack flavoring, banana, blackberry, black currant, blueberry, brandy flavor, butternut, butterscotch, butter rum, caramel, cherry, peach, 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I don't use mint, eucalyptus oil, or wintergreen. It will also be observed that NFB tea contains no tea. When I first started making the brew in the early 70s, I used Lipton tea, but I abandoned the practice before the end of the decade. It had to do with some of my Mormon friends and also with my evolving taste. I like it better without the tea. When the mixture has been thoroughly concocted and tasted, a good deal of ice should be added and stirred in. All that remains is to enjoy the product and try different proportions next time, but not different proportions among the three basic ingredients: pineapple juice, orange juice, and cranberry juice or cocktail. And no omissions of the three basic flavorings: vanilla, cinnamon, and nutmeg. Anything else goes. Originally printed in the March 1985 Monitor, Sheila's Irish Potato Soup by Sheila Sampson. Note: in the Family Food column by Marcine Silver in the Centerville, Ohio Times for November 28, 1984, Sheila Sampson is featured. The column concluded with Sheila's recipe for Irish potato soup, which we reprint here. Sheila Sampson is president of the Dayton Federation of the Blind, one of the leaders of the Ohio affiliate, and about as dynamic and active a person as you would want to meet. She lives her federationism on a daily basis and helps spread the word. Her recipe is a good one. Try it. Ingredients: 2 heaping tablespoons butter or margarine, 2 medium-sized onions, very thinly sliced, 5 medium potatoes, peeled and thinly sliced, 2 cups milk, 2 cups water, salt and pepper to taste, 1 cup light cream, half and half, 6 slices of bacon, crisply fried, fresh parsley. Method: melt butter or margarine in a Dutch oven or large pan. Add the onion and cook gently until transparent but not browned. Add the peeled and thinly sliced potatoes, the milk, water, and seasonings. Cover and cook on a wire trivet until potatoes are tender, about 1/2 hour. Fry or cook the bacon in a microwave oven until crisp. Wash, tear, or chop the parsley, set aside. When potatoes are tender, remove from heat and use a potato masher to mash them while still in the pan. The soup should be a porridge-like consistency. Add the cup of light cream and heat through, but do not boil. Serve the soup with the chopped parsley and crumbled, crisply fried bacon as a garnish, using 1 slice of bacon for each bowl of soup. This makes enough to fill 5 or 6 large soup bowls. To increase recipe, simply add extra potatoes, adding equal parts of milk and water to cover all ingredients. You might also increase cream and fry enough bacon for several more bowls of soup. In the December 1991 Monitor, the recipe feature changed yet again. Previously, a single Federationist's recipe would be selected for publication. This was the month that the Monitor began running a selection of several recipes from a state affiliate. We've chosen only one of the delicious treats from that month to reprint, along with the editor's note explaining why the recipe feature changed. From the Associate Editor: one of the pleasures of this column in the Monitor is the opportunity for all of us to get to know a little more about the members of our Federation family who send in recipes. In an effort to broaden the group of people whose culinary offerings are shared in these pages, the editors have decided to invite each state in turn to contribute a month's recipes. It will be up to the president and anyone else whom he or she chooses to pull into the decision to determine whether one person or several will be invited to select recipes. States are welcome to choose state or regional favorites or take advantage of the season of the year. This month it is Alabama's turn. Louise Green, president of the affiliate, asked Robert Kelly, first president of the Huntsville chapter and a member of the board of directors of the National Federation of the Blind of Alabama, to gather up some of his favorite recipes. Here they are. Sweet and Savory Chicken Salad by Robert Kelly. Ingredients: 1/2 cup plain non-fat yogurt, 1 tablespoon lemon juice, 3/4 teaspoon dried tarragon, crushed, 2 cups cooked chicken, cut in chunks, 1 can, 20 ounces, unsweetened pineapple chunks, drained. 1 can, 10.5 ounces, unsweetened mandarin oranges, drained. 1 can, 4 ounces, sliced water chestnuts, drained. 1 small cucumber, diced. 1 scallion, finely chopped, lettuce leaves. 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
8: Hello. Are you hungry? Well, please join us for this episode of the Nation's Blind Podcast, and you'll get even more hungry. I'm Melissa Riccobono, and I'm happy to be with you, and I'm here with our co-host,
9: Anil Lewis. And yes, I'm hungry because I know the topic of this particular podcast. So
8: yeah, I'm hungry as well. And just to give everybody an idea, we asked our people on social media, what is your favorite meal to prepare and what alternative techniques do you use to cook? And so, Anil, why don't I ask you that question first, and then we'll get to our other people that responded on social media.
9: My favorite meal to cook is so much comfort food. Mm-hmm. I like to make a nice meatloaf with mac and cheese and Mexican cornbread with some collard greens. That is what I love to cook because that is what I love to eat.
8: Nice. And do you like to cook, Anil? Is it
9: yes.
8: something that you, okay, so you actually enjoy it?
9: I do. And it's so funny. I mean, I never really enjoyed it. It was a task up until I, you know, took some training at LCB and started cooking some things that normally I would not have. Mm-hmm. And then it became more of a hobby, skill, whatever, because it's not about cooking at that point. It's putting something together. It gave me a whole different outlook on it. So yeah, I do enjoy cooking now. I just don't get as much time as I would like to do so.
8: Right. Gosh, my favorite meal. Well, if we're talking about meals, I guess my favorite meal to cook is something called poppy seed chicken. It is a chicken casserole with rice on the bottom and then chicken and a combination of sour cream and cream of chicken soup and some Ritz crackers and butter and poppy seeds on the top. And it sounds weird, but it's really good. I also love to cook cheesy potatoes, but they're not really a meal. They're more of a side dish.
9: Well, depends.
8: I like the simple. I also like cooking desserts, but do I like cooking is the question. And my husband has finally allowed me to take a deep breath and admit, no, I really don't love cooking. It's a task, as Anil says. I do it when I need to, because obviously I do need to eat and my children need to eat. And when they were younger and President Riccobono was traveling even more and our lives were a little bit different, I was doing it pretty much all the time. And then the pandemic hit and all of a sudden it was wonderful because we were at home. And then Mark decided that he would cook more and more and more. And so now he cooks more and he kind of gives me that permission to say, it's okay, you don't really like to cook. And I do. And he does. He loves, like you were saying, Anil, he loves putting things together. He loves trying new things. It's like an adventure for him. he's a recipe follower, but he's not afraid to change things up.
9: Yeah, yeah, you got to experiment.
8: No, no, nope, that's not me.
9: Melissa says, I love COVID.
8: I did.
9: It set me free. It freed me from the kitchen.
8: That part of COVID, I did love. And I do like, I'm not saying that I absolutely hate cooking, and I'm fine at it. I can cook. I can do it. I like it, though, much more when I can really take my time. I like being in the kitchen by myself. I don't love tons of other people in my space while I'm cooking. And it's really a time thing. I love it when there's no, that I don't feel like I have to rush. And I also do very much like to cook for people during specific times. So, for example, if a friend loses a loved one or something like that, I really do appreciate the task of making them a meal so they don't have to worry about a meal, and kind of cooking them some comfort food or some food that I would find really comforting to eat in that situation. There are definitely times that I do enjoy it and really want to do it, but otherwise, nope. Somebody else can cook and I'm just fine.
9: I must admit, this topic took a different bent than I had anticipated, but I'm hoping that this has been therapeutic.
8: It has. So thank you for listening to me. But now we're going to talk about what our people said on social media, because they do like to cook, I'm guessing, because they answered this question.
9: Let's find out, yeah.
8: Nicole from Alabama said, my favorite dish to cook would be potato top broccoli casserole. Yummy. One thing that I had to learn was timekeeping. Time is the best key factor, so make sure you time when everything should be done and check to make sure that it isn't overcooked or undercooked. Make sure that your oven and stove are raised so that you can tell whether you are cooking on low, medium, or high heat, or so that you know what number to put your oven to. Last but not least, have good music to listen to, because good music always has the food tasting good. Ooh, Nicole, you are a woman after my own heart. And yes, I absolutely love to cook in the kitchen with music. But she's actually the only person that answered that question, which surprises me. I know Karen Anderson loves to make sourdough. I know there's many others. Jack Mendez is like the food king. He makes all sorts of things. So there's lots of other people that I know cook.
9: And you can go through the annals of our Braille monitor and go to the recipes list and get a list of people who had their little recipes in there. So yeah, blind people love to cook. And I guess a lot of people are curious about how blind people learn to cook.
8: Yes, absolutely. And we do have some panelists today that can tell us how they learn to cook and help to demystify this, because two of them are instructors at our two training centers. So first we have Cameron, is it Lore? Yeah, Cameron Lore. How are you, Cameron?
10: I'm doing good. Thank you.
8: Great. And what center do you work at?
10: I am a living skills instructor at the Louisiana Center for the Blind.
9: Woohoo, LCB. Tell our listeners what that is. What is that living skills instructor?
10: So I am the person that teaches students how to do day-to-day life tasks. So doing laundry, grocery shopping, cooking, of course, because that's a big one. I kind of teach it all.
8: Nice. Very, very good. And did you have training

0: I thought you said sausages at first. I was like, yeah, me too. But yeah, sausages is good.
1: I do like sausages as well.
0: Nice.
2: Do you do salsa or guacamole, or is it more the hot, like the actual sauces that you make on the stove?
1: All of it. I know all of it. Now, my specialty is spaghetti. That's one of the family recipes I learned pretty young. And then I've really built on throughout the years. And I just really like Italian food. So...
0: Nice.
2: What's not to like? Fantastic. And then we have Delfina Rodriguez. How are you, Delfina?
3: I am fabulous. Thanks for having me.
0: Fabulous, she says. Yeah.
2: Thank you for being on. Yes. And where do you work? And when did you, if you are a graduate from a training center, which training center did you graduate from and when?
3: I graduated the Colorado Center for the Blind back in 2013, and I've been working there pretty much ever since.
2: Wow. And what do you do at the Colorado Center?
3: So like Cameron, I also teach we call it home management. So I teach all the same skills, you know, including organizing, and, you know, often we get to go even shopping with students, which in also includes clothes shopping, which is fun. So, you know, a lot of, you know, pretty much the same thing that Cameron does at LCB.
2: Very nice. And so Anil is a proud graduate of the Louisiana Center for the Blind.
0: Yeah. Oh, we didn't hear what Delfina likes to cook.
2: Oh, hold on. I'll get there. And I was just going to say that I have never gone to a training center, but I worked for 2 summers in the summer youth programs at the Colorado Center for the Blind. So I have a special place in my heart for Colorado. So we're both represented. So yes, Delfina, what do you like to cook?
3: So I'm kind of the same as Cameron. I love the sauces. Alfredo, it's hard to mess up. It is delicious. It's got simple ingredients, and it turns out every time. You know, also pesto, making homemade pesto is always really fun, and you can play with those ingredients and put it on chicken or on a pizza or pasta or whatever. There's just so many options with pesto. And then if we're doing cooking and possibly eating, gravy and biscuits is where it's at. I'm from Tennessee originally. So,
0: yes. Oh, my goodness.
3: Yes. I love the gravy and biscuits. So, you know, Cameron was talking about sausage, but sausage, I heard sausage as well. Yeah. So, I love some gravy and biscuits. Sausage gravy, it's delicious.
2: And I would love that recipe for easy Alfredo sauce, because I am an Alfredo sauce lunatic. So, yeah, okay. I'd love that if that could come that way, our way. Maybe we can put it in our show notes or something. That would be kind of cool.
3: Okay.
2: So to both of you, how did you learn how to cook? Delfina, why don't we maybe start with you?
3: So, I mean, I guess I started pretty young. I remember making even grilled cheeses and, you know, having corn tortillas. I would make these quesadillas pretty young. So I started off, you know, cooking early on. And then, you know, I lost my vision back in 2010 and then went to the center for training starting in 2012. So really, I bumped up my skills when I went to the center and, you know, got the tips and techniques and tricks and really just increased a lot of my knowledge around cooking. I'd never made homemade cinnamon rolls until I went to the center. And now, you know, we make them pretty often, which is, you know, delicious and fun.
0: Nice. I heard they ship well, too. So if you ever need to send any, just saying.
3: I actually hadn't heard that, so I'm not sure.
0: Yeah. Trust me on this. I agree with you. It was so funny when I started taking classes. Of course, I lost my sight later in life too. And I started taking cooking classes. At first, I was a little intimidated, but Marilyn, who was the instructor at the time, really challenged me to do some things I never would have even thought about doing. I mean, even, you know, making cheesecake from scratch was pretty cool.
2: Cameron, I know that you wrote something in the Braille Monitor about your cooking journey. So do you want to tell us a little bit about that article and then also just how you learned to cook?
1: Yeah, absolutely. So I was born blind, and I did not grow up in the kind of family that was comfortable with me being in the kitchen. I pretty much was told to stay out or wasn't really given the opportunity until I was in my teens. The summer before I started my sophomore year of high school, all of a sudden my parents decided that I needed to learn how to cook. I guess they finally had the realization that eventually I'd have to live on my own at some point.
0: Good for them. Good for them.
1: So they decided that I was going to cook dinner every night for a summer. and it was decided because my mom wasn't much of the

0: cook. She was the convenient cook. So it was, she was good at the like easy, simple recipes, the box things, but she was not the cook. And she was, and she is also sighted. So she didn't really know how to help me or teach me. Mm. My dad, however, was a cook, and he didn't cook very often, but he really loved it. He was the type to always watch the Food Network. And he was blind himself. So he decided he would teach me, which teaching me meant sitting there telling me what to do. But it was also when I learned what sous chef meant. Mm. So my dad spent the summer teaching me how to cook, how to do basics of how to cook chicken and make sure it was done, how to brown ground beef for hamburger helper, and even how to put seasonings in the palm of my hand. So I knew how much seasoning I was putting in the spaghetti sauce. So we did that. And that was kind of where I learned the basics of cooking. Now, in that same sense, my dad, while he was legally blind, he did have significantly more vision than me. So he taught me some non-visual techniques, but it was very minimal, really. So I still was really learning to cope with what vision I had at the time. Well, I did not keep that vision. So not even 5 years later, when I was in college, I had really slowly but surely been losing that vision until I'd gotten to the point where I really didn't have it. I couldn't see to read anymore. I couldn't see to know if the meat was done based on the color, stuff like that. So I kind of stopped cooking there for a minute.
1: But you were in college, though, so you just needed Roman noodles. That's exactly. All.
2: Yeah, macaroni and cheese, tuna.
0: I very much like learned how to cook 5 minute, you know, instant rice. But it was, and while I didn't necessarily have the space or the time to cook, it was still really hard for me to not be able to cook, because I did actually enjoy it. I like sharing what I made with other people. Nice. And during this time, around the same time I was losing vision, my dad had been sick for a while and then unfortunately passed away. So losing him and then losing the one connection I had with him, which is our shared passion for cooking, was very... So it was learning how to cook again and how to do it non-visually was very important to me. It was not the only reason I came to training, but it was definitely a big factor in why I decided to come to training when I did. So I ended up taking a year off college and seeking out training and doing that as soon as possible so I could gain the skills. So I really, what I got from learning how to cook at the center was learning how to do it non-visually and fully without vision in a way that was much more dependable than I had originally learned. So I gained that ability to cook back and that connection with my dad in the process. And then from there, I went from just knowing how to cook and enjoying it a little bit to really falling in love with cooking. Once I had skills to do it, it turned into a true passion, a true hobby for me. So I went from just cooking to eat to cooking to try new things and experiment and like solving the problems that come with trying to cook something new or something outside of my wheelhouse.
1: Nice.
2: Wow, that's amazing. So this has been a wonderful discussion so far, and we do need to break for a quick ad. And after that, we're going to talk about alternative techniques that our cooks use in the kitchen. So you're listening to the Nation's Blind Podcast.
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2: Welcome back. Okay, so alternative techniques were just mentioned by Cameron. And so why don't we, though, go to Delfina first and talk about maybe, I don't know, there's so many techniques that I use in the kitchen that are alternative. So maybe, first of all, why don't you explain just a little bit about what is an alternative technique? What do we mean by that? And then maybe, I don't know, your three favorite alternative techniques that you use in cooking? How does that sound?
4: Yeah. Okay. So to me, alternative techniques, just how do you get the job done in a way to get the job done? So different techniques and tools that, you know, I use, we use as blind people to, you know, make whatever we're making, do whatever task we're trying to do, would be my definition of an alternative technique. And I think my three top ones. Okay, let me think. So lining up pans is huge. I remember when I first went blind, I had a flat top stove. I thought it was going to be the end of cooking for me. So I came up with great ideas. I was like, I can make some silicone molds. I will put them down. You know, they won't burn that way. I had all these great ideas. And then I went to the center and I was like, oh yeah, I've got these tools and techniques that I don't need, these gadgets, these silicone molds that was going to be a top seller, it's going to make me $1 million. You know, really just how do you line up your pan, either on a gas, an electric, on, you know, the flat top. It's pretty simple once you know the technique. Mm-hmm. So that's probably my top one.
2: What is the technique? Go into it, because people might be wondering, how do I do that?
4: Yeah, all right, makes sense. So the flat top stove, we'll start there. Really, so the ones that I am used to using, and I don't think this is across the board, but it has a little bit of a texture difference where the actual burner is compared where the burner is not. So you can feel that when it's turned off, right? So you touch everything. As always, I always tell students, first things first, clear off your stove. And then you can still touch everything, line up your pan and make sure it's nice and centered. And then specifically with the flat top, when you turn it on, super easy to tell. You just hover your hand around the pot or the skillet, right? And then you cover up the heat. And that's all you really need to do. Now, why I didn't think of that, you know, when I first went blind, not sure, but here we are. And then, you know, moving forward with like the electric stovetop, I love using a metal butter knife like a cane. So then I get a lot of feedback that way. And I just touch around the skillet and I make sure it's nice and centered. I feel, you know, where the drip pan is compared to where my pot is. And then I just line it up appropriately, you know, as well as using that technique where you hover your hand. And gas can be a little bit more tricky just because of the raise, you know, how it's raised a little bit, but still totally doable. So, you know, centering your pan, like I think that's a huge one. And then just, you know, other techniques like being able to tell when chicken's done or proteins are done. And, you know, one of my favorite things to cook with students is just making cookies, because it's fun to tell when cookies are done. And then, you know, you get cookies. So using those techniques are really fun to learn and then easy to do.
1: The Phoenix, he's holding out on all the secrets. So you have to go to a training center to learn how to tell.
4: Sorry, I know. Job security.
1: Yeah. You can't give away all the tools and techniques here on the podcast. Yeah.
4: Exactly. You know, with cookies, though, I'll tell you, with cookies, right, you're feeling for the edge of the cookie. So usually the center of your cookie is still going to be pretty gooey, so you just ignore that, and you're feeling for the firmness of the outside of the cookie. You may talk about chicken, too.
2: Yeah, go ahead. Talk about chicken, too.
4: So, you know, obviously there's talking thermometers out there. I don't love those things. I don't think they're always accurate, so it makes me a little nervous. But it's a tool, right? Have it in your back pocket. But just to touch chicken, right? So when it comes out, I always say I just do a quick touch on it. And I'm feeling for bounciness. So for me, bounciness means that the middle is uncooked and the outside is cooked, which is really what we're looking for, is the middle. And then if I still am not sure, I do the technique. I grab that butter knife and I just stab it straight down. And then what I'm feeling for is the rawness in the middle, right? So you think about cutting a raw piece of chicken with a butter knife. It does not go. It's not going to work so well, right? So you're really trying to feel if the knife goes through all the way, considering, right, it's chicken. So it may have some resistance, but it shouldn't have major resistance. And then, you know, number three, if all else fails, I just open it up and then you can kind of pinch it in the middle. And especially like white chicken breast, right, that tends to shred up pretty easily. I think chicken thighs are a little harder to tell, but still doable.
2: Got it. Really, really great techniques.
1: No, everybody go out and cook some chicken and cookies.
2: That's right. That's right. Very nice. Yeah.
1: Just out of curiosity, before we go to Cameron, though, definitely you and Cameron both learned to cook again, you know, after you lost your sight. What were you most anxious about, or what gave you the most pause in trying to cook?
4: I don't know how this is going to sound, but I wasn't very anxious in the kitchen. I felt pretty comfortable in there. I even, you know, I feel comfortable putting my hand into a skillet that's a little warmer. I'm not touching the skillet, right? But I'm using that to assist me and check things. And I don't necessarily, well, I actually do teach that sometimes, but not to everyone, just what the comfort level is there. I think overall I felt pretty comfortable. Yeah, pretty comfortable in the kitchen. I'm certain there's things that I don't feel great about, you know, flipping like pancakes or eggs, I think can be pretty difficult, but doable. I feel pretty comfortable in the kitchen.
1: Good. Nice.
4: I'm not trying to work with squid. What about that? I know that we have had a student before come in with a squid. I had no idea about it. I didn't want to touch it. I don't want to work with it.
1: Yeah.
4: We did. But like working with weird things like that, and I'm not saying it's weird, working with different things, you know, I think, you know, we'll do it. We'll work through it. But, you know, once again, though, I'm not really cooking that in my daily life. So pretty comfortable overall.
1: Nice.
2: So, Cameron, the same two questions for you. What are your three top techniques, alternative techniques for cooking? And explain them if you can. And then also, what types of things gave you anxiety during or before your training, particularly when it came to cooking?
0: I think that Delphina worded what alternative techniques is perfectly. Absolutely agree. As far as my kind of three top alternative techniques, and there are so many, I would have to say one of my kind of funnest ones is knowing when the skillet is hot enough for you to put oil in it. So I call it the water trick when I teach it to students. And all I'm doing, I'm teaching them to get your hand wet, like, or get a bowl of water and keep it next to the stove and just dip your hand there. And then periodically you're going to flick that water at that pan and you're going to listen for the sizzle. So if you have like a really long sizzle, your pan's not warm enough yet. If you have a sizzle that's about a second, it's the right temperature that we want to put the oil in. But if you have a sizzle that like immediately evaporates, that pan is too hot and we actually need to turn down that heat or take the pan off the heat in order to cool it down a little bit before adding oil, especially if we're working with a sensitive oil like olive oil, which will start to smoke if it overheats. That's definitely one of those that I teach all the time because it does make a difference in the texture of the food when it comes out cooked if the oil is the right temperature when you add the food.
1: That's a new one. I hadn't heard that one. That's nice.
0: Yes. And then I definitely use the one that I definitely use centering my pan on the stove and doneness for chicken as well, just as Delphina does. Now, when I teach my students doneness indicators for meat, I very much have kind of multiple indicators I want them to be able to name. And I compare it to like how they have to know the difference in a street and a driveway. I want them to be able to really name off the indicators in their head. So I actually have six. So you will have, just like Delphina mentioned, the firmness of the meat. So we poke the meat with our finger and it's going to be firm, not bouncy, not pliable. If you stick a fork or a butter knife into it, it's going to have some resistance. We want that resistance. It's also often going to stick to a fork. So I should be able to pick up the chicken from the skillet with the fork and it not fall off. If it's still raw, if it's undercooked, it's going to, you're not going to be able to lift that fork very high with that chicken on it before it falls off. Meat also shrinks when it cooks, so it should be a little smaller in size. Of course, the outside texture for most when you cook it, except if you boil it, is going to be rougher on the outside. So you have that roughness factor, so the outside's cooked. It's going to smell done if you have a sense of smell, so you're going to have that smell of cooked meat also. So I kind of train my students in the beginning to identify all six indicators and be able to do it confidently the first time before I stop kind of prompting them to do that. And then I think the third one I decided I would mention is what I call the path of no resistance. And I use that one a lot with my students, but we'll start with the grilled cheese. So I'll teach them that how you know when you're able to flip that grilled cheese is when it doesn't stick to your pan. So you have no resistance whatsoever if you're in a non-stick pan, or you have very little resistance in every other kind of pan. So it didn't stick. And that ends up applying for the hamburger, for the pancake, really for the chicken you cook in the skillet. Meat likes to cling to the skillet when it cooks. So when that bottom side is fully cooked, it's not going to stick. And if it sticks, it's not ready to be flipped.
2: That is fascinating. I love that. Thank you so much for sharing all those. And then how about any anxiety that you had when you started cooking? Or were cooking it when you were training?
0: I think the anxiety was there both times. I first learned to cook, and then again when I went for training. But I was pretty comfortable in the kitchen. My only real thing was accidentally burning myself.
1: Ouch.
0: is a pretty normal fear, I feel like. And it really was just, you know, you don't want to get hurt, right? And it really what it came down to is after the first time that I did it, I realized it was because I wasn't following the directions of my instructor at the time. And then it wasn't a big deal after that because I started following the I started using the technique and following the directions.
1: Learning, just that immediate feedback to let you know that, yeah, I love that. I love it. My fear, interestingly enough, when I went through training, I love bacon. And I grew up, you know, flipping bacon in my pan with a fork. And I just didn't, you know, and I tried using my fork as the cane and the skillet. I just wasn't successful. And I was like, oh, I'm going to have to give up bacon. But my teacher said, no, here. And she gave me a set of tongs. And that made all the difference in the world, just flipping bacon with tongs. And then the other thing that I thought was pretty cool, and it's not necessarily a blindness technique, but I was talking about that cheesecake I had to make. I had to separate the egg whites, and you know, she gave me this little separator. I just couldn't use it, and she taught me how to separate the egg whites just in my hand with my fingers, and I just like doing that just for the sake of being able to do it. Interesting. Where there's a will and a hunger, there's a way.
2: Absolutely. So we have one more guest that has joined us. We have Elizabeth Rouse. How are you, Elizabeth?
5: I am so good, Melissa. How are you?
2: I am doing great. We have two instructors on the call with us. We have Cameron and Delphina. You're not an instructor of cooking, but you were a former student, I understand, somewhere. Where were you a student?
5: I was actually half of Cameron's former student at the Louisiana Center for the Blind. I went to training in 2021, and the first couple of months I was there, my instructor was Conrad, and when Conrad left the center, Cameron got stuck with me, so poor them.
2: Fantastic. And so, Elizabeth, we're going to talk to you just a minute about the questions that we've asked our other guests. How did you learn to cook?
5: Trial by fire, no pun intended. By no, fire. There is no fire. Wow. There's no fire, I promise. So I grew up doing, I would say, like halfway non-visual cooking. My parents were never afraid to put me in the kitchen, right? I loved to bake. I was right there with Anil, but I wasn't good at doing it in a way that could have kept me safe long term. So I actually had decided about halfway through my undergraduate degree, you know, I won a little thing called the National Federation of the Blind Scholarship. And when I went, I noticed all these people who were doing these amazing, incredible things had gone to training. And I was like, I'm sensing a pattern here. So I went and I toured the Louisiana Center for the Blind, and I fell in love with some of the people down there. They just had incredibly big hearts. And I was like, this is where I'm going to be. This is where I'm going to learn. And I started with something as simple as cracking an egg, and I ended with a meal for 40. So I got the brunt of what I know at LCB.
2: Wow. And what is your favorite thing to cook?
5: My favorite thing to cook. Yeah. Okay. So I think it depends on the day. Sometimes I'm feeling really inspired and really daring. And sometimes I'm like, I just came home from an afternoon of teaching fifth and sixth graders. Where's the crock pot? I can barely move. So right. I would say on a standard, I love to bake. I have never lost that love, Anil. I'm right there with you. mostly because I think baked goods make people the happiest, right? Like when I show up and I have brownies with me, people are like, oh, you can come back. So I'm a big baked goods person. But if we're going strictly cooking, I will always have a love in my heart for my meal for 40. I've been a lasagna girl through and through. My mom, shout out to Monica, I think makes some of the best lasagna in the world. It's super simple, but it is delicious. And it is just this amazing comfort food for me. So I actually made, I call it Mamaka's lasagna for part of my meal for 40. And it was a really big hit. We had a blast making it, you know, the chaos of the kitchen. But that's probably the quickest answer.
2: My gosh, a very meal nice. For 40. Let's get into that. Yes, a little bit.
5: Absolutely.
2: Because that is a huge, so when you're at the center, for those that don't know, mm-hmm. part of your training, you have many different goals that you have to achieve in order to graduate from your program. And one of them is a smaller meal. What is it? 8 or 10, like a dinner party type thing or
5: eight.
2: Eight.
5: Yep.
2: And then to graduate your final cooking project. And I think it's usually on your graduation day, or sometimes at least very close to your graduation day, is this meal for 40.
1: Now at CCB, it's more, right? What is the meal at CCB? Is it 60?
4: 60 people. And then we do a mini meal as well, which is 15 people in between 15. Those two meals.
2: Oh, okay. So you have, wow. Okay.
4: Yeah. I don't want to scare anyone off if you're thinking about coming, but it's 60. Yep.
5: Don't be scared by it. It is one of the most empowering experiences you'll ever have. It's incredible.
1: And it is kind of intimidating when you hear it at the beginning, but because of the training, as you gradually progress and learn more and more, you actually start looking forward to the challenge mm-hmm. of doing that. Yeah.
2: Yeah. And I was just going to say, a lot of people have never made, unless you have a big family,
5: exactly.
2: for holidays and things. I would guess that the majority of the population has never made a meal for 40, maybe has never made a meal for 8, you know, 8, maybe 15, 40 or 60, unless you are, again, having a big family mm-hmm. or there's a reason for you to do that. You usually don't do that. So you made your lasagna. What else did you make for your meal for 40?
5: So Cameron's going to correct me if I'm wrong. I believe the criteria for both your meal for 8 and your meal for 40, at least at Louisiana Center for the Blind, is you have to do an entree, you have to do a grain, a vegetable, a dessert, and a drink, mm-hmm. all from scratch. So my menu, Cameron was an incredible support to me, and I was a little bit of a unique case, Melissa, because I was actually there January through September. I did both of my meals during the month of June. So I was actually done with home management, with the exception of grilling, which is still the bane of my existence. I was done middle point of June. So I got this document in the middle of May, and it was like, here's your criteria for hosting a dinner party. And I was like, this is the largest dinner party of my life. I'm ready. And the guidance that I was given was do something you know how to make, something that's new, something that's easy. And there's a couple more, but I started thinking through that angle, right? So I had made lasagna before. It was a recipe that I was very comfortable with, even though it was multiple steps. I also knew I could prep it, you know, I could make most of it days in advance. It would just be mm-hmm. popping it in the oven the day of. Mm-hmm. So I did lasagna. I did homemade garlic drop biscuits. And if you try and pop 80 of those into an oven, good golly, you have a blast. I am such a picky vegetable eater, and Cameron is laughing at me because they know this too. I wanted to go simple. So I did fresh green beans. They were just seasoned, you know, light sea salt and oil kind of stuff. And one of the best compliments that I got the day of my meal is Cameron walked up to me and they said, you know, girl, you don't like to eat vegetables, but you sure can season them. And I was like, score, I'm ready. And then I think I did a white cake recipe that was kind of up in the air. It was going to be Jell-O poke cake. And then I kind of got on a time crunch. So we pivoted. So we did white cake. And then I had a really chocolatey frosting and then like a kind of chocolatey frosting. That was actually just me not cleaning the beaters between trying to make chocolate and vanilla frosting. And then I did fruit infused water. It was like strawberry and lime water. So it was a lot of chopping. And I can't say no fingers were harmed in the making of this meal because the green beans did me in, but it was a blast. I mean, it was my obsessive compulsive dream because I got to make a plan and I got to stick to the plan and I had a blast.
1: I'm starving. I am starving.
5: You tell me when I can make it again.
1: Right now. right now.
2: That sounds amazing. I love that it's a document that you got, you had that guidance.
5: I still have it.
2: It reminds me a little bit of, and this is very different, but my daughter, when she was in first grade, mm-hmm. wanted to make a nice meal for a grown-up because mm-hmm. she saw her dad and me hosting Aww. People and making meals. She wanted to make a meal for her first grade teacher, and she did. And that was exactly how we approached it. Now, of course, she was in first grade, so it was a little mm-hmm. different, and it wasn't a meal for 40, but it was note cards. And yep. what do we need to do yep. to make this meal happen? And then we broke it all down. Okay, what can we do today,
5: yep.
2: which is a couple days before? What do we need to do the day of? What order do we need to do things in? What time do we kind of need to think? So it was such a great, it's one of my favorite memories with my daughter. And it's kind of those same things.
1: This is Ori or Elizabeth?
2: This is Oriana.
1: And yep. she still loves to cook, doesn't she?
2: She still loves to cook. Yes, yeah, she does.
1: She takes after her dad.
2: Yes, she does. Yeah. Yes, she does. But anyway, really cool.
5: I think the incredible thing with this process too, right? And we talk about this with non-visual skills training all the time, is you're not thrown into the deep end and told good luck swimming, right? Like, you build the skill set throughout the time that you're there mm-hmm. and you become a more organized thinker in every facet, right? So you've got some people who can cook with their heart. Y'all, I am not one of them, okay? People are like, season with your soul. And I'm like, how about a teaspoon? Does anybody have a teaspoon?
1: Like my grandma, just put a jigger of that, a little shake of this.
5: I can't. I'm a baker. I can't do it.
1: That's for me, it's like putting together furniture. I need to have specific.
5: Exactly. Yeah. Give me an IKEA manual. Give me an IKEA manual to the kitchen. But exactly. It also, right, it helps you be this free thinker. I remember my meal for 40 was simultaneously one of my big, like, oh my gosh, I can do this moments. That and drop routes were like I was so glad I was wearing learning shades during all this, because I was like, I'm crying over here, but nobody knows. It's fine. I'm a capable adult. But it also teaches you how to deal with an appropriate amount of stress, right? You get organized, you learn how to do it. We had new students coming into the center. Literally, their first couple days were my meal for 40. And you have to learn to effectively communicate, not only to keep people safe, but to keep yourself sane, right? Like, it is, dude, lovingly and respectfully, you are in this kitchen right now. This kitchen, I hate to break it to you, this is my kitchen, okay? And if you are in my way in my kitchen, woof, baby, we're going to have some times. And you have to learn to deal with that. But it, you know, you get to the serving line and you get to invite people that matter to you, right? Like, my high school foods teacher is one of my mom's best friends. And she got to watch me be a sophomore in high school who relegated myself to washing dishes because I didn't want to do anything non-visually in an environment that I didn't feel safe. She drove down to Louisiana with my mom and my aunt, wow. and she got to be at my meal for 40.
1: Wow.
5: And it was just this immaculate experience of a full circle moment, right? Like, it just warms my heart to this
1: day. You're absolutely right. When you make those accomplishments at the different milestone moments of training, it really feels good. But there's something special about that meal for 40. Yeah, you feel good about accomplishing that, but the real joy is standing and watching everybody enjoy your meal. That there's no other, you know, kind of validation in any of the training where you get to celebrate with everybody like that.
5: That's true. You have your moments where you take pride, right? I remember coming back from my monster walk. They call it a monster walk at other places. We call it a 10K. I think mine was longer than that because Marco was picking on me. But I walked in and I literally said, stand up, old man, I'm giving you a hug, right? And I was bawling and he's laughing at me. You have those moments that are like your individual prides. But, you know, then you get to sit back and you're like, I have made people happy today. And you know, I think another really cool element of my meal is some of my stuff was easy. My garlic biscuits, even though there was 80 of them, they were easy, right? So people that followed me in training, my friend Neil, who's actually working in Virginia right now, he was a couple months behind me in training. And I, you know, this is such a cheesy moment, but Neil emailed me and was like, I need your drop biscuit recipe. My meal's coming up. And I was like, oh, my legacy lives on, right? So, you know, there's a lot of sharing and love that comes into and goes out of a kitchen.
1: Very nice.
2: Absolutely. So we've heard a lot about Louisiana. Delphina, can you add anything about the meals? Obviously, you have three in Colorado. Are there other things that you would say from an instructor side? What you see students, how you see them grow, what advice you give them as they're doing these meals?
4: Yes. So I'll just say that we see people that come in pretty often that just don't get the opportunities to be in the kitchen. So, you know, for instance, one student, this is several years ago, they didn't even know what a can opener looks like. So then, you know, 9 months later, they are making a homemade salad dressing, you know, just this complete meal independently. You know, we're there support, but he made that meal totally on his own. And to come from not even, you know, recognizing a can opener to be able to do that, I think it's huge. It's huge.
1: That's powerful. Yeah.
4: Yeah, it's huge. And I think, you know, we see students come in pretty often that are intimidated by the stovetop, by heat. And, you know, that's kind of ingrained in them because they've always told, don't touch, it's hot. Don't do this. Don't touch all these things, right? When we get people in the kitchen, I'm like, all right, now you're going to look around, open up all the drawers, open up all the cabinets. I want you to check out and touch everything, you know? And
1: yeah,
4: a lot of people have never had that opportunity to get in the kitchen and touch everything and know it's okay to touch everything. You know, accidents happen, things happen. It's not a blind thing. It's a cooking thing. And I think we need to keep that in mind as well, that we can, you know, we can burn ourselves. We're not trying to burn ourselves, but it happens. If you're in the kitchen cooking, at some point it's going to happen and it's okay. So working through those fears, you know, sometimes people have pretty big fears and they don't even want to get close to the stovetop. So, you know, or the oven. So I'll have people touch it while it's cold, touch the inside of the oven while it's cold. We'll put things in and out of a cold oven with and without oven mitts, just so you can get a feel of it, understand where the racks are, that sort of thing, and just work through that fear a little bit. And then we turn the oven on. You know, we're there, got our oven mitts on, putting things in and out of the oven. And I think it helps, you know, knowing that you can grab the pan, put it in the oven with no issue, I think just helps. And then, you know, feeling the heat, understanding that, you know, you're not going to get burnt if you take these precautions, and it's fine to get in there and do those things. With our meals, we do have the three requirements in home management. So our first one, we actually cook a meal just for six people, and we call that the dinner party, and they have that at their apartment, which is really fun. Same thing, we still do a document with all the timeline, just like you guys were talking about, a complete grocery list. So our first meal feeds six people, and then it moves on to the 15th person, and then, of course, on graduation day, they do serve their meal for 60. And, you know, they get, for the graduation, the mini meal, you get more days. The dinner party, you get the day of. You go grocery shopping, wearing the learning shades. If you've got residual vision, take public transit, and then go home and make this meal and serve, you know, in the evening. And it sounds intimidating and overwhelming, but just like you said before, it's a process, right? So we have worked with you to get to this point. Your travel instructors have worked with you to get to this point. And then, you know, we make accommodations when needed. But overall, you know, everyone does a really nice job. There's successes, and that's what it's about. And I'll tell you, almost every time, not every time, people also don't love cooking, but not everyone does. But the confidence, there's, you know, they didn't realize that they could not only go shopping, but make this meal for their friends and family. And it's huge. Mm-hmm. It's huge. Or, you know, or they're like, oh, I never thought I'd be able to cook for my family again. And then here they are making these, you know, great dishes. So.
2: Mm-hmm. Well, I mean, I think this has been a fantastic conversation. Anil, do you have any other questions, or should we ask these lovely participants if they have anything else to share?
1: As I sit here salivating, you guys go ahead and offer any last parting words that you have to our listeners. Appreciate that.
2: Yeah, Cameron, go ahead. We haven't heard from you for a minute.
0: Okay. So I definitely agree with everything Delphina said. When it comes to the large group meals, really the key to being successful and enjoying it and being happy with it when you're done, a lot of it does come from like the planning ahead before you ever actually start cooking. But then also staying calm during it and having techniques to manage some of the pressure and some of the anxiety. I'm always telling students they'll like panic in on day one of it. And normally you're working for about 3 days off and on, and they'll think they have to rush everything. And I just have to be like, take a deep breath, stay calm. It's not crunch time. I'll tell you when it's crunch time. And until then, you're not allowed to worry or panic. Having to kind of help them manage that. They put some of that pressure on themselves, and they absolutely have the skills by that point to do it, because otherwise they wouldn't be doing it. but sometimes they just don't believe that until after it's done and it's over with. So I've definitely worked with students, and when I have students who are more kind of nervous, or they put more pressure on themselves than really necessary, we've worked through that throughout the time they're in training. Every little turn or step up we take, that kind of shows back up, and we work on how can I, as the instructor, help you work through that. And then once we've discovered what works for them, then I teach them how to do those things for themselves. So by the time they get to their large group meal, they have those skills and they have the confidence at the same time, because they're just putting what they've learned together. And I've had many students kind of after the large group meal, after they've had it done and over with and they've had a chance to sleep.
1: That's real. No, that's real. Yeah.
0: Yeah. That it wasn't as hard as they thought it was, and that it was actually kind of fun, or at least they know they can do it, and yeah. they are happy they did it. So
2: that's great. And I love what Elizabeth said about pivoting, because that's part of it too, right? Okay, this didn't go as well, or this, you're running short on time. What can be your plan B? That's such an important skill as well, that no, it's not going to be just ruined. We can pivot and you can figure something else out. So I'm guessing that's also in the document, kind of your, what's going to be your plan B in case something completely falls apart.
0: I don't think it's really in the words, but we work on that so much. If you were to ask me, like, we talk a lot about problem solving and structure discovery, but if you were to ask me, like, what subject teaches problem solving and how to do it best, it's cooking.
1: You have a little bias. Yeah, just a little bias. I think there's some travel instructors might challenge you on that. But yeah, you go right ahead.
0: Absolutely. But there's so much that can go wrong in the kitchen.
1: Yeah.
0: And so much it can be outside of the student's control, but it's from day one we are learning how to pivot and standing there, and I'm teaching them how to problem solve. And at first it's me giving them options of, like, oh, hey, this is the problem, this is what went wrong, this is how you could solve it, to moving to them giving me the options and, like, bouncing the ideas off me and being like, oh, that's great, or I don't know, to nice. Them being able to do that for themselves by the large group meal, and just watching them grow in that area.
1: This has been wonderful, but it really has made me hungry. I really appreciate you guys sharing the way you did. Delphina and Cameron, you guys should take a great deal of pride in the work that you do. I hope, you know, Elizabeth's sharing of, you know, how it's the epiphany she's had in her learning, and you get that with every student that you work with. So hopefully you find it very rewarding, but I do appreciate it.
5: Whoa, Anil, every student, I got to be close to the top of the favorites list. Let me have my moment up here.
1: Well, I didn't want to put Cameron on blast. So, you know, and she only shared you. You were only half of a student for
5: That's
1: her.
5: True.
1: So, yeah. So you can't be the top of her list.
5: I will tell you though, Cameron got me for the easier months. I will offer that. My first instructor had to learn that I am a little snotty sometimes. Bless his soul, but I mean, I remember the way that I see training, right? It's you have to learn to laugh and you have to learn to lean. And that's how you learn to love, right? You laugh at yourself, you lean on other people, and you learn to love what you get to do. And I don't care if you have to learn by scraping burnt handmade French fries off of a cookie sheet that you didn't oil well enough, or if you are leaning on, I swear to you, the army that helped me clean up after my meal for 40. If I did not have them, y'all, I would still be there. Okay. It's been years. I would still be there. There was pasta sauce in places you would not believe. Okay. But that's how you learn to love. You know, you can't raise a kid without a village. And I was a kid, and now I feel like I'm slightly less of a kid. So thanks, Cameron.
1: I don't think there's any way we could close out better than learning that you should learn to laugh, lean, and love. This has been a really good conversation. Really appreciate all of you for participating, and hopefully our listeners got a lot out of this. And until the next podcast, remember, you can live the life you want.
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8: Beyond the Funny Tree by Denise Franklin. Denise Franklin and her husband Dennis are stalwart leaders of the National Federation of the Blind of Kentucky and have given generously of their time and talent to help other blind individuals come to live full and productive lives. The story Denise presents here is an uplifting and exuberant celebration of the goodness of life. This is what she has to say. The tree wasn't really funny. It didn't make strange faces or crack jokes. In fact, I don't recall one person ever laughing at it. In truth, the funny tree was simply the result of several seedlings sprouting from the same spot of fertile ground, creating a cluster of four or five small trunks. But to me and the rest of my five-year-old pals, it was a landmark, a destination, a meeting place, and since the space in the center was big enough to shelter a small child, a favorite hiding spot. Our street was in one of the poorer parts of town. The houses were old and parents worked hard for small salaries. Our household was not typical. It consisted of my mom, grandmother, uncle, brother, and me. My grandmother, always known as Nanny, stayed home to look after my brother and me while mom and my uncle worked. Money was scarce, and if we were lucky enough to get a new set of blocks or a baby doll, we treasured it. Somehow, those cherished toys seemed to last longer than today's playthings. But most of the time, we just played together. We didn't really need lots of fancy equipment to play Red Rover, hide-and-seek, or rotten egg. Of course, I knew I couldn't see as well as my brother and the rest of the kids, but it just didn't seem to matter to me or to them. When we gathered at someone's house to watch cartoons, I was always allowed to sit right in front. If we played Peggy, a game very much like softball, I went up to bat just like everyone else, with one exception. Someone would tell me when to swing. A few times I actually hit the ball. One Christmas, Santa Claus, with lots of help from my uncle, brought bicycles to my brother and me. Now, a blind child and a bicycle is a combination that would probably unnerve the most unflappable of parents. I don't really remember any of the discussions, but I feel certain there must have been dozens. The outcome was that I was allowed to ride my bike, but only if Mom or Nanny was there to keep an eye out, and only as far as the funny tree. I loved riding that bike. Breezing along the sidewalk with the wind in my face was the closest thing to flying I had experienced. But that funny tree was only about six houses down the block, which made for a pretty short trip. Over and over I made my journey. Soon my natural curiosity began inventing things that might lie just beyond that landmark. I didn't know any children who lived down there, so I made up stories about that part of our street. I decided that a mean old witch who lived in a big spooky house had put a spell on that tree and made it grow in that peculiar way. In the summer of 1957, I was 6 years old, as were several of my friends. When we played, it seemed that everyone was talking about going to school. We had played school many times, but this was the real thing. At my house, there was school talk also. Unlike the other families, we were not discussing lunchboxes and crayons. Some of the talk was pretty loud, more like arguments. My mother had made some inquiries and thought that it would be best if I attended the Kentucky School for the Blind. My grandmother, on the other hand, had grown up believing that blindness was something to be feared and refused to admit that I needed special education. She referred to the School for the Blind as the Blind Asylum and firmly believed I should take sight-saving classes in the public school system. Small children are very impressionable, and my grandmother's misgivings found fertile ground in my young mind. As the summer went on, it became increasingly apparent to everyone that my eyesight was not even good enough for sight-saving classes. It seemed I always had a powdery white nose from trying to see the letters on my chalkboard. Cutting pictures out of magazines, one of my favorite pastimes, was a hazardous undertaking, since I had to position the pictures and scissors just an inch or two from my eyes. So the decision was made, and in September 1957 I enrolled at the Kentucky School for the Blind. And what a wonderful decision it was! At school, I learned to play new games, participated in extracurricular activities, and most importantly, I learned to read Braille. As the years went by, I studied the usual academics, but I also learned to sew, cook, dance, and travel with a cane. In the early 70s, I was introduced to the National Federation of the Blind, where I discovered that being blind is not really as terrifying as my grandmother believed. I have held several board positions in our local chapter and am currently its president. There is nothing so rewarding as teaching another blind person that his/her lack of sight doesn't have to stand in the way of a full and rewarding life. By working together, we really are changing what it means to be blind. Today I believe I have finally gone beyond the funny tree, and it's more miraculous than my 6-year-old imagination could have conceived. Life beyond that tree is filled with blind students using speech-equipped computers, blind folks owning and managing their own successful businesses, and blind athletes climbing the tallest mountain in the world. That funny tree and the house where I lived are gone now. As Louisville's population grew, the need for new transportation routes expanded, and an expressway now runs where we once played. I like to think that the boundaries set for me as a child made me eager to expand my horizons. I believe it's just human nature to dream beyond the funny tree.
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10: United States Department of Justice sues Uber for $125 million, by Chris Danielson. A photo appears on the page, the caption, Chris Danielson. On October 15, 2024, members of the National Federation of the Blind and our allies protested denials of rideshare service to guide dog users and other blind and deafblind people in front of both Uber and Lyft's headquarters facilities in San Francisco. There have been significant developments since then, including the rollout by both companies of features allowing guide dog or service animal users to voluntarily self-identify to facilitate a more streamlined reporting and follow-up process. At the same time, Federationists have continued to report violations not only to the companies, but to the U.S. Department of Justice, DOJ, Civil Rights Division. The reports to the Justice Department have now borne fruit. On September 11, 2025, DOJ filed a lawsuit in the United States District Court for the Northern District of California against Uber under Title III of the Americans with Disabilities Act, ADA. The complaint focuses on the denial of rides to blind and deafblind people who use guide dogs and extends to other service dog users and wheelchair users. DOJ says that it brings the action based on reasonable cause determinations that Uber has engaged in a pattern or practice of discrimination against people with disabilities and that a person or group of persons has been discriminated against and that Uber's discrimination raises an issue of general public importance. The lawsuit seeks court orders to stop the discrimination and $125 million in compensatory damages for individuals who have reported discrimination, as well as civil penalties of up to $100,000 per violation. The 90-plus page complaint is sweeping, and many of its details are distressing to read. It describes how Uber and its drivers have routinely refused service, imposed illegal surcharges and cleaning fees, and failed to modify policies that would accommodate riders' disabilities. It alleges that Uber knew of these problems but failed to take preventive measures such as adequately training drivers, monitoring compliance, or providing meaningful relief to those harmed. It cites instances where there is evidence that drivers remained on Uber's platform even after flagrantly violating riders' rights. The DOJ details many harrowing incidents. Blind riders like Michael May and Ryan Dorr faced repeated denials after informing drivers they traveled with guide dogs, causing anxiety and missed appointments. Deafblind rider Valerie Hyatt endured drivers calling her service animal filthy and deliberately engaging in intimidating and frightening behaviors, such as taking detours, making unnecessary and unplanned stops, playing loud music, and accusing her of lying about her disabilities. After being denied multiple rides and missing his flight, veteran Jason Ludwig, who uses a service dog to help with his walking, balance, and daily tasks, had to endure a 16-hour drive in a rental car, which aggravated his chronic back pain to the point where he could not stand or walk when he arrived home and had to remain in bed and miss work for 5 days. Despite the considerable expense of the missed flight and rental car, Uber's insulting solution was to offer Mr. Ludwig a $15 ride credit. Wheelchair users like a 7-year-old boy identified as J.E. and medical physicist Kingsley Joseph repeatedly experienced drivers refusing to transport them because the drivers claimed they could not stow a collapsible wheelchair in their vehicles, even in cases where the vehicle was obviously large enough. J.E.'s mother noted that these experiences, as well as insensitive and intrusive questions from drivers, caused her son to have more depression and anxiety about his disability and to become reluctant to travel. Riders with inflexible prosthetic limbs, like Elizabeth Lawrence, were denied the simple accommodation of sitting in the front seat for more legroom. The complaint further alleges that Uber discouraged complaints by limiting account credits for riders who repeatedly faced discrimination and subsequently sought refunds. It also alleges that Uber failed to share the outcomes of investigations, leaving victims without recourse and allowing violating drivers to continue operating. It notes the rollout of the self-identification feature, which it says occurred after Uber was notified of the DOJ investigation leading to this enforcement action, but alleges that this has had little to no effect on denials. Persistence and patience pay off. This lawsuit is the culmination of years of effort by the National Federation of the Blind to spur DOJ action. Our long quest for justice is the reason that President Mark Riccobono and her national leadership requested that riders report discrimination to DOJ, as well as through our rideshare survey and to Uber and Lyft directly. We know that reporting can be tedious and time-consuming, especially considering that discrimination persists, but we now know for sure that DOJ is listening and accumulating evidence to take Uber to court. The lawsuit represents our collective effort, but our government can bring pressure to bear on Uber that simply was not available to any individual or even to the Federation as an organizational plaintiff. $125 million is a substantial number, and it is undoubtedly focusing Uber's attention and drawing the notice of Lyft and other rideshare providers as well. Pursuant to its specific powers under the ADA, DOJ is also seeking a civil penalty of $50,000 for a first violation and $100,000 for each subsequent violation to vindicate the public interest in eliminating disability discrimination. To reduce the possible civil penalties, Uber needs to show that it has made or is making good faith efforts to end the discrimination. Money aside, it is in Uber's interest to take much more aggressive action than it has so far to finally stop the denials. A call to ongoing action. This historic lawsuit underscores the essential role the National Federation of the Blind has played, and will continue to play, in the fight for equal access to transportation. By organizing protests, documenting violations, and urging members to report discrimination to DOJ, we helped to build an extensive record that made this enforcement action possible. But our work does not end here. We will closely monitor the progress of this case, push for meaningful remedies beyond monetary damages, and continue to hold Uber, Lyft, and all transportation providers accountable. Together, we will not only ensure compliance with the law, but also secure the dignity, independence, and full participation that blind, deafblind, and disabled riders demand and deserve.
9: Blindness is not the characteristic that defines you or your future. 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
10: Bountiful expressions of thanksgiving from the Mississippi affiliate, compiled by LaShawna Font. A photo appears on the page, the caption, LaShawna Font. From the editor, Dr. LaShawna Font is a consistent and thoughtful contributor to these pages. Below, she has compiled some Thanksgiving reflections from members of the Mississippi affiliate, of which she serves as president, for your enjoyment. Here are their thoughts. Ramon Holmes, member of the Tupelo chapter. The National Federation of the Blind taught me a lot. They gave me the skills to do more things on my own. Robert Skillen, Anthony Clay, and Sam Gleese were people I met, and we traveled together to national conventions. On top of this, I am grateful for life and for every morning I wake up because I have been through so much in the last few years. Niecy Spratt, president of the Tupelo chapter. I lost my vision in a car accident on March 29, 1999. After getting out of the hospital and adjusting to the loss of my vision, I started independence training at Addie McBride Rehabilitation Center for the Blind in Jackson, Mississippi. I then met Mr. Sam Gleese, and he introduced me to the National Federation of the Blind. After attending a meeting, I became a member of the state affiliate. When I completed my training, I returned home and attended a meeting of the Tupelo chapter of the National Federation of the Blind of Mississippi. I moved my membership to this local chapter. I have been a member of the federation for 24 years, and I am now the president of the Tupelo chapter. After attending several meetings, I realized that I am a blind person with the same legal rights as other individuals. I still have a life to live. I have gained more independence as a blind person through the training provided by the Federation. I have gained confidence that I can do it all, knowing that it may just take me a little longer, but I can still complete the task. I am now able to travel alone with my white cane thanks to proper training. I have attended numerous national conventions where I learned about my rights as a blind person and received additional training to enhance my independence. Because of the National Federation of the Blind, I do not let blindness hold me back. Additionally, I am thankful for many

0: chapter.
1: The National Federation of the Blind changed my life. It taught me independence, and I became more self-assured. As a result, I can do things I thought I would never do. I now do basic things I had other people doing for me. There are things I am thankful for in life. I am grateful for the Bible. It gives me strength and direction in life and lets me know what it will be like in heaven. 3 John 2:2 is my favorite verse. It says, "Beloved, I wish above all things that thou mayest prosper and be in health, even as thy soul prospereth." King James Version, KJV. Not to be forgotten, I am also thankful for life. Lynette Wright, member of the Jackson chapter. When I thought I was all by myself as a blind person, the National Federation of the Blind helped me realize that I am not alone. I thought my life was over and I did not have anything else to contribute. When I heard of the Federation, I realized I had been found and no longer wondered what would become of my life as a blind person. Thankfully, I realized I can still grow, learn, and help others. Additionally, I am grateful for my family and friends. My grandchildren mean the world to me, and I treasure every moment I spend with them. Sean Warnsley, President of the Hazelhurst Chapter. The National Federation of the Blind has taught me to be more independent. It has also helped me learn more about who I am as a person and has exposed me to various opportunities I can pursue in life. I am thankful for being a member of the Federation and for being part of our Federation family. I am also grateful for the lessons that leaders in our organization have taught me and for the various skills that have helped me grow. Stella Threadgill, member of the Hazelhurst Chapter. I appreciate that the National Federation of the Blind is an organization that advocates for and upholds the rights of people who are blind or low vision. The Federation helps to make sure there is accessibility in the workplace, schools, and public buildings. The Federation helps motivate independent living, education, and self-empowerment. Additionally, the things that I am most thankful for are my Lord and Savior, who takes care of me every single day. I am also thankful for my family, neighbors, and friends who help me when I need it and stand by me in hard times. I am thankful for the limited eyesight that I do have and that I am still able to read books, even though I have to hold them close to my face to see. I am thankful for being able to walk, talk, clean up my own house, cook, and help others when I can. Thankfully, God has blessed the blind with technology that can help us with daily living. God cares for the blind. Frank O. Berry, member of the Hazelhurst Chapter. The National Federation of the Blind allows people who are blind, like me, to meet and interact with other individuals who are also blind. We are able to be around individuals who understand what it is like to live with blindness. Within this organization, I have learned about resources that help me in my daily life and gain information to live independently. I am thankful for the Lord waking me up each day and for me being able to take care of myself. Thanksgiving flows from my heart because I can live as a blind person, and the Lord keeps helping me every day to be able to still enjoy my life with minimal assistance. Wanda McKinney, President of the Northwest Chapter. The National Federation of the Blind gives me an opportunity to meet and build lifelong relationships with other Federationists who share similar life experiences with me. It also means I have connections with others who have some answers or suggestions to help overcome life's hurdles. The Federation also represents a strong presence because there is strength in the large number of Federationists who stand together as one. Moreover, I am thankful for the life that God has blessed me with so far. I am thankful for my parents, siblings, niece, nephews, and other family members and friends. I am also thankful and proud of my family legacy. I am thankful that with each new day, there is an opportunity to make a difference in the lives of others. Betty Myers, member of the Greenville Chapter. The National Federation of the Blind of Mississippi is a newly found family to me. At the beginning of my low vision journey, I was terrified. I had to leave my job where I worked for 23 and a half years, stop driving, and become dependent on others. After meeting my NFB family, attending the Addie McBride Rehabilitation Center for the Blind, and meeting with people who were totally blind and others like me who have low vision, I became a different person with a new attitude. I'm so thankful for that experience. I came out of depression with an open mind, caring heart, and not feeling ashamed anymore. I was just so proud and thankful for the new chapter.

0: chapter in my life. The National Federation of the Blind saved me from a bad situation, and I became a proud member of the NFB of Mississippi Greenville chapter. In addition, I am very thankful for my children, grandchildren, great-grandchildren, and my wonderful family. Last but not least, I am thankful for my handsome husband, W.H. Myers. I am grateful for the love and support I get from them all. To God be the glory. Amen. Sharonda Davis, member of the Greenville chapter. The National Federation of the Blind is a support system, a community of encouraging and resilient individuals who are understanding of the challenges I contend with due to low vision. It is positive and spiritually uplifting. It is a wealth of information and knowledge that I appreciate and have been able to utilize and implement, which has considerably improved my quality of life. The Federation is also a platform to be seen and heard, with every opportunity to bring awareness to others that the blind and low vision are vibrant, capable individuals who can and will accomplish as much as they desire. Additionally, I am thankful for God in my life. I see His love, care, and concern operating in and through my husband, family, friends, and others around me. In addition, I am thankful for His wisdom and the wherewithal He has provided for me to navigate through every aspect of life. I am thankful that He uses me as an example of perseverance to impact others, showing them that they can do all things through Christ, who strengthens them. Jeffrey Collins, member of the Magnolia Chapter at Large. To me, the National Federation of the Blind has been and is a nationwide organization that redefines and builds character, conduct, and conversations of who we are as blind and low vision people. I'm thankful that I was introduced to and later joined the Federation. Not only did I join an organization, but a worldwide family. Additionally, I am grateful for my health, strength, and family. Marcia Thomas, member of the Magnolia Chapter at Large. The National Federation of the Blind has given me a newfound hope that a full, rewarding life is still possible despite my visual deficit. I am part of an organization of like-minded individuals who inspire me to keep reaching and striving to be all I can be. I am thankful for life, my health and strength, and the blessing that my family are all doing well. Thaudry Hull, member of the Magnolia Chapter at Large. The National Federation of the Blind has handed me hope. I gain joy from the unity we display in walking together as blind people. We are supportive members united to walk out our purpose. In addition, I am grateful that God has given me the ability to continue being a blessing to my family and children. I am also very thankful for life. Renee Cornett, President of the Gulf Coast Chapter. The National Federation of the Blind means getting my life back. It means I have the power to advocate for myself and other blind people through collective actions. I have battled so much in my life through a divorce at an early age, becoming homeless, although I had 3 jobs, overcoming health issues, being blind, which I am proud to be, and assisting other blind people in gaining their independence. I regained my confidence thanks to the Louisiana Center for the Blind. Structured discovery has become a significant part of my life, and I am honored to have been chosen by the Mississippi Emerge Center to serve as the home management instructor, where I assist others in overcoming their blindness. For all this, I thank the Federation for helping me gain a deeper understanding of the positive philosophy on blindness and how it does not define me. Moreover, I am thankful for many things. I am thankful for this year of opportunities to work in the industry of helping blind individuals achieve their goals of independence and re-enter the workforce. I am thankful for this year's organization of our Gulf Coast chapter of the NFB of Mississippi and for being given the opportunity to lead our chapter as president. With endless love, I am grateful for my beautiful daughter Bella, who would not allow me to give up on myself and taught me what faith is all about. This highlights my gratitude for the great character she embodies through her hard work and determination. I am also grateful to my husband, Tim, for being there when I need him. Additionally, my niece, Kaylin, and her fiancé, Joe, are always present and cheer me on when I visit and never leave me behind. My mom, Naomi, has always taught me valuable life lessons and how hard work pays off. I have friends I have met along the way, and they have been encouraging. Most importantly, I thank God for His love and grace and for allowing me new days and new opportunities to make a difference in the world each day. Our affiliate president, LaShawna Font, believes in me and has welcomed me to walk beside her to explore more opportunities and benefit from her mentorship. I am also thankful to Marilyn Green for being a strong mentor and believing I can achieve many goals in the National Federation of the Blind.
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2: Celebrating our work throughout the movement. Five photos appear on the page. Photo 1, the caption, Mark Riccobono gives the September presidential release at a Chicago restaurant with many NFB members in attendance. Photo 2, the caption, NFB members clap and cheer for Dan O'Rourke's completion of the Ride for Literacy. Photo 3, the caption, Mark Riccobono addresses the crowd at the Ride for Literacy finale at the Chicago Public Library. Photo 4, the caption, Dan O'Rourke speaks to the members at the Ride for Literacy finale. Photo 5, the caption, Mark Riccobono and Dan O'Rourke pose with Chicago Chapter Ride for Literacy Committee, Michelle Ault, Patty Chang, Dustin Cather, Marilyn Green, and Denise Savant. On September 8, 2023, the last of several pit stop parties along Dan O'Rourke's Route 66 Ride for Literacy took place in Chicago, the city where the historic highway he had just traversed reaches its end. A preview of the celebration took place the night before as President Riccobono broadcast the presidential release live from the Exchequer Pub in downtown Chicago, and the pictures here come from that event. In addition to celebrating Dan's accomplishment, the release highlighted the work of the Chicago chapter through presentations by chapter president Denise Avant and Debbie Kent Stein, who spoke of both the chapter's history and its current initiatives. You can access their remarks and the rest of the presidential release live at nfb.org/monitor-links. The event was a fitting culmination of Dan's journey, which had featured visits with several other chapters and affiliates along the way, and an opportunity to once again highlight the work that takes place in communities across the nation every day in order to amplify the impact of the organized blind movement. Similarly, this issue of the Braille Monitor contains several articles that highlight efforts by chapters, affiliates, and individuals to advance our goals and spread our message. October is Blind Equality Achievement Month, when chapters focus specifically on community events to celebrate achievement and advance equality. We hope these articles serve as revealing snapshots of the inspiring, innovative, and powerful accomplishments that occur throughout the Federation every day and the unsung heroes that make them possible.
3: Letting the world know that blindness is not the characteristic that holds us back. We're NFBRN, the National Federation of the Blind Radio Network.
0: A Long Overdue Step Forward for Blind Cubers by Paul Martz. From the editor, I believe this is Paul's first contribution to our magazine. He started going blind in 2004, and in 2014 he switched to screen readers, learned Braille, and bought his first tactile cube. That's when he began to identify as blind. He worked for 30 years as a software developer. In his retirement, he writes, beyond the Rubik's Cube book, he is a published author of science fiction. He also blogs about blind technology at the AppleViz website. In addition to all of this, he reads voraciously. Here is what he says about the Rubik's Cube. NFB's partnership with Spin Master to develop the Rubik's Sensory Cube is exciting news. It sets a standard for tactile cube markings, increases the legitimacy of non-visual cubing, and opens cubing to a much wider audience. What? You're not excited? You should be. Solving the cube provides many benefits. It's a great tool for exercising both short and long-term memory that develops tactile sensitivity, fine motor skills, and problem-solving ability. Valuable skills for anyone living in today's fast-paced world. The cube is also relaxing and meditative. When solving, I enter the same flow state that many authors, musicians, and athletes experience. It's a pleasant form of concentration that exercises my brain, nervous system, and muscle memory. Never mind all that, it's infectiously fun. It's a craze that has endured for decades, attracting new enthusiasts every day from ages 7 to 70. Once you learn to solve a cube, you're unlikely to put it down. I've been a cuber since the Ideal Toy Company launched the Rubik's Cube in 1980. At the time, I was a 17-year-old puzzle nut with low vision. Solution guides hadn't been published yet, and the internet was a distant science fiction dream. To solve the cube, I spent weeks filling a notebook with ideas and observations until I had devised my solution. When I lost my remaining vision to retinitis pigmentosa, I switched to off-brand tactile cubes or modified standard cubes with bump dots. The quality has been variable, and of the many cubes I own, no two are exactly alike. I'm looking forward to comparing a Rubik's sensory cube to my ad hoc solutions. Today, I solved the cube in World Cube Association events, competing alongside my sighted peers. I'm part of a global cubing community that puts me in contact with other cubers around the world. I'm not setting any world records, but as a 60-plus senior solving a tactile cube, I'm rather proud of my unofficial 1-minute, 17-second personal best. Nonetheless, two barriers impede our ability to participate in this stimulating pastime. The cubing community has innumerable websites, videos, software tools, and solution guides devoted to solving the cube. As you might expect, most of this information is visual, creating an accessibility issue for the blind community. Fortunately, this is a problem I can fix. I'm writing a solution guide intended for blind readers. The book and companion website will provide text-based instructions for solving the 3x3 cube with no images or diagrams. I hope to publish the book in Braille sometime next year. The second barrier is a lack of standardization. The original Rubik's Cube uses 6 colors in a standard arrangement, often known as BOI, for the clockwise ordering of the blue, orange, and yellow sides. Sighted cubers can pick up any cube and find the colors in their expected locations. In contrast, there are no standards for tactile cubes. Different manufacturers use different tactile shapes and arrangements. Once you become accustomed to a particular arrangement and style of textures, it will take a significant amount of time and practice to adjust to another tactile cube. The success of the Sensory Cube and Rubik's brand strength will pressure other manufacturers to adopt its texture style and arrangement as a standard. I applaud NFB and Spin Master for partnering on this important development. An affordable, high-quality, accessible alternative to the standard cube has been long overdue. The success of the Sensory Cube might inspire other toy manufacturers to create more inclusive products. And making this classic puzzle accessible includes us in a pastime that has historically been closed.
3: Proudly raising expectations. Because low expectations create obstacles between blind people and our dreams. NFBRN, the National Federation of the Blind, Radio Network.
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5: Happy Global Accessibility Awareness Day. This is Anil Lewis, Executive Director of Blindness Initiatives for the National Federation of the Blind. Yes, I know it's not Global Accessibility Awareness Day, but we at the National Federation of the Blind Center of Excellence in Non-Visual Access believe that global accessibility awareness should not just be contained in one day. And we wanted to take the opportunity to tell you about some of the wonderful work that we've been doing over the past year in conjunction with the state of Maryland, the Maryland Department on Disability, through a non-visual accessibility initiative grant. I'm here with the members of the staff of our Center of Excellence in Non-Visual Access. Carl Kennedy, how are you guys doing?
6: I'm good. This is Kennedy Zimnick. I am an access tech specialist here on the Center of Excellence in Non-Visual Accessibility.
7: Hi, I'm Carl Belanger. I'm also on the CNA staff, a non-visual accessibility analyst. Happy to be here today to discuss the work we've done over the past year.
5: Just to let our listeners know, the National Federation of the Blind Center of Excellence in Non-Visual Access is where we house the expertise, not only of our staff, but of our membership around the lived experience of blind people so that we can make sure that we can access technologies, not just websites and applications, but everything from home appliances to medical devices to the devices that everyone else uses to live, work, and play every day. We're able to leverage that good work that we do with a wonderful public-private relationship where we can help the state of Maryland be forward-thinking around accessibility. They can leverage the expertise of the lived experience of all of our members and our talented staff at the National Federation of the Blind Journey Institute. This is really truly a win-win. So what we plan on doing today is just going over some of the work that we do under the Non-Visual Accessibility Initiative grant from the state of Maryland, which covers accessibility in several key areas. So one is education. We had some really good dynamic programming around accessible education. The area of employment, that's an evolving area that we're collaborating with the state of Maryland. Of course, our ever popular virtual boutiques and trainings that we offer throughout the year, the smart cities work we do, and our accessibility fellows program, which really helps educate professors in the university system to include accessibility in their curriculum. And I will close with some other projects that we've done under our Center of Excellence in Nonvisual Access that help support the work that we're doing under the Nonvisual Accessibility Initiative grant. So we'll start in the area of education. So Carl, you want to tell us a little bit about what we've done in education?
7: Certainly. One of the biggest events we did in education this past year was with the University System of Maryland for the Maryland Open Source Textbooks and Accessibility work. We hosted a conference last fall here at the NFB headquarters, and we had about 60 participants from various groups in the University System of Maryland for a day of learning, discussing procurement, document accessibility, classroom work, and many other topics.
5: I think one of the most impressive things about that particular event to me was that our collaboration with the Curran Center, our Maryland Open Source Textbook Group, to coordinate that really brought in not just accessibility experts from the universities, it brought in teams from each university. So they had people from the Disability Student Services Office, they had individuals who were responsible for developing curriculum, people who were responsible for supporting the infrastructure, the digital infrastructure of the university. And I think that's symbolic of what enculturation of accessibility means or what needs to happen on that university level if we're really going to have true attention toward accessibility.
6: I think you hit the nail on the head. It was really cool seeing not just, you know, accessibility leaders or professors that might have to deal with, you know, publications or digital materials. But like you said, you know, we had admin teams. We had people that weren't professors but still worked in the education space. And I think that conference was really cool and important because it connected people in the university that may not have known each other or may not have known, you know, each other's jobs. So I think it really opened the lines of communication at the very least between different parts of each organization or school.
5: I think we did it right.
7: Yeah, I think we agreed. Did too.
5: Yeah. One of many things we did in education. We also did some work around accessible classrooms.
7: Certainly. We did a boutique around many education topics, especially learning management systems. Many schools and teachers just select products and tools for teaching whatever subject they may want to teach. And some teachers don't always think about accessibility. So we did a boutique on showing how students can work with teachers to make sure materials that are being used in the classroom are accessible, how teachers can work to procure technologies that are accessible and work with the students to make sure technologies or materials they want to use for future classes are accessible. And then we also talked a little bit about how school districts can work to procure accessible technology and how parents and teachers can work with their administrators, school boards, et cetera, to advocate for and make sure that new technologies that are purchased are accessible and help every student get the education they need.
5: Overall, we've got to stop the bleeding, right? So procurement is so key. If we can get the school systems to stop purchasing inaccessible technology, we're already ahead of the game. So I think teaching the individuals that are responsible for procuring the technology to focus on accessibility is key. But I think the most important piece, especially as you were just describing, is the National Federation of the Blind works to make sure we empower blind people. And I think that one of the strengths or skills that our students need to learn very early on is how to advocate for themselves, well, how to know what needs to happen in order for that environment to be accessible, how to use the tools to make them accessible, and how to advocate to the systems in place to make sure that they're able to get access to those tools.
6: Agreed. And I also think it gave a unique perspective to educators or, you know, administrators that might not know what a screen reader is. And, you know, we kind of showed them, well, this is how, you know, a user of screen reader technology would use, you know, for example, Blackboard or Canvas or Google Classroom. So I think it gave them a unique perspective as well.
5: Absolutely. I don't think there are any systems out there that are intentionally trying to deny access to that post-secondary education environment. There's just a degree of ignorance that comes into play. And if we can educate them and we can show them that it's possible and how it's best done, I think then we again get more partners in this progressive work that we're doing toward creating accessible environments.
6: And I think it got rid of some of the scariness or misconceptions that people might have about, you know, access technology.
5: Mm-hmm. Through the Non-Visual Accessibility Initiative grant, we've been able to work with the Maryland Department of Disability on creating more employment opportunities. This is an area, of course, that's really evolving. So we don't have a whole lot of meat toward this, but I think that in the coming year, our collaboration and partnership in the space is really going to be exponential. We have started working on some employment training. We believe that educating individuals who are responsible for assisting any individual, right, to navigate through the public systems that are available through our Department of Labor one-stop shops, and even more specifically for some people with disabilities, the Department of Rehabilitation Services. That collaboration is key so that we can recognize that we're all partners in this space, not just the DOL staff and the Department of Rehabilitation Services staff, and not just the NFB and its staff. Also, the consumer needs to have skin in the game. And I think that that's where we offer a really big, powerful impact in creating viable solutions to employment. I also am hoping that we in the current months will be able to work with some key employers. So if there are some key Maryland employers out there who are looking to hire blind people, blind or low vision employees, please reach out to us because we're trying to create case studies. So if you really don't think that it's possible or you're having some problems actively employing blind or low vision staff, then come to us because we'd like to work with you and document that along the way so that we can use that experience as a case study to hopefully encourage and educate others on how to do it successfully as well. So look forward to more work in the employment space as we move forward. Now, of course, some of the things we've done peripherally have impacted employment. We had a myth-busting employment boutique. Can you tell us a little bit about that, Kennedy?
6: Sure. Yes, we have monthly boutiques that we offer for free to people, virtual trainings that they can sign up for at nfb.org/SENA. And one of these monthly boutiques or trainings was a myth-busting employment panel. So the main point of this was to get rid of misconceptions that employers might have about blind or low vision individuals. So we had panelists from representatives of large retail companies and experts within the NFB. We addressed some fears and concerns in hiring blind candidates and answered, you know, questions from the audience that have to do with, you know, seeking employment or finding employment. And this was a great turnout. We had a good amount of people come to this, and I think we dispelled some myths and, you know, made some people a little bit more comfortable in the either hiring process or applying for a job process. So I think this was one of our best boutiques that we had this past year.
5: Yeah, and I think having some of our partners that we've been able to successfully work with to create these employment opportunities really is a good model that we want to continue to build on. And again, having blind individuals who are really demonstrating that they have capacity to not only just get entry-level positions, but to be, you know, managers and directors in these different spaces is also very instrumental in creating that pivot. And this is only one of the examples of the many boutiques and training seminars that we had throughout the year, because part of what we do under the Non-Visual Accessibility Initiative grant is to offer these free trainings, and many of them on a monthly basis on Zoom, so anyone can really tune in. So, Kennedy, tell us a little bit about some of the other boutiques or trainings that we've offered.
6: Sure. Yeah. Along with the Myth-Busting Employment Panel, which we were really proud of, here's some other interesting boutiques that we spoke on. So Office 365, we had an overview of the Office 365 products. So Word, PowerPoint, Excel, and the accessibility of each of these softwares.
5: I really like what we did with the Office 365, but I really like what Microsoft is doing overall because they're really including accessibility as part of the normal workflow that anyone uses the device. You have the accessibility checker and all those things. I don't know if we discovered or talked about those in the boutique, but I love highlighting tools that people can use that are native, you know, and familiar to everyone that are actually integrating accessibility into the platforms.
6: Yes, agreed. And we did talk about the accessibility checkers for these products, and we chose Office 365 because it's such a popular software package that people use, especially, you know, we were just talking about employment. It's integral to a lot of businesses that you learn and know how to use, you know, each of these products. So this was a really powerful boutique for a lot of people, I think.
5: Another one was talking about the Linux operating system.
6: Yep. So we had an expert, David Hathaway. He's a freelance access tech trainer, come in and it kind of an intro level to Linux, you know, what it's used for, why should people care, how do they use it? And it was a really cool boutique. Again, this was based, you know, how to use Linux to make yourself more employable was a big idea that David kept talking about. So some of the main things he did, you know, he connected to a remote machine, gave a little demo of what the desktop interface looks like. And throughout, he was giving real world examples of jobs and different employment you can get with Linux jobs.
5: But is Linux truly accessible?
7: So the way he was doing it was through the Linux command line, through connecting to that from your own computer to a server in the cloud. And that method, yes, is fully accessible. There are Linux desktops out there. That was beyond the scope of the boutique. But this was focusing on, as I said, using the Linux command line to do system administration tasks. He talked about spinning up a web server to host your own website, or nice, running databases and many other different employment tasks. And he also discussed ways to get certified in Linux that are accessible.
5: Very nice. And I know that one of our popular boutiques is the Accessible Device Showcase, because, you know, it gives us an opportunity to go and demonstrate the accessibility of a variety of different devices. How do we do this year?
6: Great. So I think this is one of our best seminars. And this one is actually one of our quarterly seminars. And this is a fun one that we do right before the holidays, just in case people want to, you know, buy any of these accessible devices. So some of the accessible devices that we talked about were some accessible home appliances, things like smart ovens or thermostats, learning thermostats. We also talked about some games, some board games, and some video games as well. Then we also had a short talk from an employee of our Independence Market here at the NFP headquarters that just went over some of the devices that they have in our Independence Market, things like Braille watches.
5: Yeah, the Independence Market at National Federation of Blind has a host of different products, from games to learning materials and just basic, like you said, watches, cooking things, just basic supplies for blind people.
6: Yeah. Canes, of course. I should have mentioned canes.
5: Of course.
7: Always. But no, that showcase really is a fun one. It's the second year we've done that now. And it's just always a lighthearted, fun time to just discuss the new developments through the year and give people some information on new things they may be interested in.
5: Nice. And more we're looking at mainstream devices that actually have the accessibility built in and not just looking at devices specifically made for blind people. So that's really a good plus. Yep. And part of the work that helps that happen is we educate developers on fundamental accessibility. So one of the things that we do on a reoccurring basis every year is to provide half-day trainings on everything from what document accessibility to web testing. You guys want to talk about that?
6: Sure, yeah. One of our favorite, you know, reoccurring boutiques, like you said, is our web testing, either seminar or boutique. And we went in depth into manual testing, meaning, you know, a human doing the testing with a screen reader. And then we also went into automated testing using software like ShortSight or one of the free automated tools like Axe to check the accessibility of just one web page. And we kind of went into the pros and cons of each one and introduced, you know, a bunch of new tools for people, you know, web developers or anybody else that might want to do some access tech testing.
5: Nice. So speaking of pros and cons, I think it's appropriate to make sure we make the point that we always do. Sure, there are a lot of free tools out there, automated tools for accessibility, but there's only one real way to make sure that you catch the real accessibility and user issues. And what is that, gentlemen?
7: That's with manual testing.
5: Absolutely. What is the data? What is it? I forget that the automated testing only catches what percentage?
7: Automated testing catches about 30% of the errors.
5: Sure. So automated testing is a great tool to use, but you also have to back that up with some manual testing.
6: Definitely.
5: In our manual testing boutique, we stress that as well, right?
7: Yes.
6: And 100%.
5: And demonstrate how to do it.
7: Yes.
5: Cool.
8: Do you want to leave a legacy for the next generation? Join the National Federation of the Blind Legacy Society, the Dream Makers Circle. Joining is easy. You can give a portion of a bank or investment account by simply filling out a payable on death form at your bank and indicating the NFB should receive a percentage or a fixed amount upon your passing. Consider designating the NFB as a partial beneficiary of your life insurance, retirement, or in a trust or will. For more information, call Patty Chang at extension 2422 or email pchang, P-C-H-A-N-G, at nfb.org.
5: So we're doing a lot with that particular type of interaction with the public. But the other thing we do at our National Center, and this falls under our Smart Cities effort within the Non-Visual Accessibility Initiatives grant, is we work on evaluating a lot of tools that blind people use to navigate their environment. So as we move to a world of what we call now smart cities, where traffic lights can talk to cars, can talk to pedestrians through their smartphones, et cetera, it opens up a whole area of opportunity for getting access to environmental information for safe, independent travel. Some of the work we've done involves some GPS devices. Carl, you want to talk to us about one of the GPS devices?
7: Sure. So as part of our work with smart cities, we review products and just our work in general, we review new technology products that come out from time to time. And one of the products we just concluded reviewing is the Stellar Trek from Humanware. This is a handheld portable GPS device that can provide routing and navigation like a smartphone GPS, but not dependent on a smartphone. It has the ability to virtually browse a area and essentially walk around an area, even if you're hundreds of miles away, just through the downloaded maps, which is fairly unique to that product. And is just a very potentially useful product if you do not, for whatever reason, want to use the GPS app on your smartphone.
5: Speaking of traveling, what are some of the apps or interventions we're looking at for indoor navigation?
7: So we've had for a bit now, service called Good Maps here at the NFB Jernigan Institute. This is a product that uses primarily your phone's camera to detect where in the building you are. And then it can give you routing from point A to point B. So if I want to go from my office up to Anil's office, I can open up the app, select the location, and the app will tell me to walk around slowly and turn around so that the camera can find where I am. Once it does, it will give me step-by-step, turn left, take the elevator to the fourth floor, etc. directions between where I started and where I want to go.
5: Nice. And we do have an installation at the National Federation of the Blind Jernigan Institute. And I hope that we continue to kick the wheels on that particular application so that we can continue to make it better. We also work with another company on indoor nav, right?
7: Yes, we're working with the company Right Here, which
5: I used to say Right Here with the H-E-R-E, but it's Right H-E-A-R, correct?
7: Yes, that is correct.
5: Cool.
7: So this works a little differently than Good Maps does. So Right Here works by installing Bluetooth beacons at various points throughout the building. We've set it up on the NFB Jernigan Institute's fourth floor. And the way this works is when you approach, say, an intersection or the entrance to a major area, your phone will tell you that, okay, you're now at the lunchroom entrance or the entrance to the sleeping rooms or however you want to, you know, however that beacon is referred to. And then you can put it into a mode where as you turn around from that point of that beacon, it will give you information as to where nearby landmarks are in relation to the beacon. Whereas Good Maps is wayfinding point to point directions. This is more of an orientation service that lets you get information about where you are and what's around you.
6: And Aiden, the creator Right Here, has described it as a digital sign system as well. So you can think of it as kind of virtual signs that kind of point you in the direction, kind of what's around you.
5: So what else are we doing in this smart city space?
7: We're also involved in accessible transportation through a company that reached out to us at the beginning of the year. We are now in talks with the Maryland Transit Agency to potentially run a pilot of an interesting device called Spin to Be Seen, which is a device that mounts to the pole of a bus stop to both provide a tactile identifier that, yes, this is an actual bus stop, but it also has a disc with a partially reflective surface so that when you hear the bus coming, you can spin the disc, which causes any light, ambient light, to reflect off of it and shimmer. So that, say, if it's a cloudy night and the bus stops partially shielded by a car, even though the bus driver may not be able to see you directly, when you spin this device, they'll be able to see the light from the stop. And with the proper training, they'll know that, okay, if they see that, that means they need to stop because there's someone there, even if they may not see the person. One other area that is particularly interesting is, again, we were approached by a company who wanted us to look at their products. It's an app for detecting walk, don't walk traffic signals with your smartphone. And this is very interesting because typically blind people are trained to, when they approach an intersection, listen to traffic, discern the light pattern, and use parallel traffic to know when it's safe to cross. Sometimes there are accessible audible pedestrian signals that will beep when the light walk light activates or whatever, but those are not always available. And sometimes even if they're there, they don't work. So what this app called OKO, O-K-O, does is you take your phone, and as you approach an intersection, you hold it in front of you with the camera pointing in front of you, maybe slightly up, and it will attempt to detect a walk, don't walk traffic signal, if there is one. And they are very careful about, if there's any ambiguity in the detection, it does not trigger. So even if there may be something there, if they can't confidently say there's something there, they don't activate the alert. But once you do find the traffic signal, you will get a slow beep, you know, about maybe once a second beep and vibration indicating that you've locked in on the signal. When it changes to a walk signal, the beeping and vibration will become much faster. And then if there is a countdown, so visually for some traffic signals, there'll be a countdown that displays the number of seconds remaining till the light changes. While the app does not try to read the number of seconds, it can detect when that is being displayed and will change to a different descending series of tones with a different vibration pattern to let you know that the countdown is being displayed. And all the processing happens right on the device, so the reaction is pretty much instant. And it was, you know, a group of us went and tested it at a nearby intersection with a representative from the company, as well as a couple of staff and some members from the local area. And we were fairly impressed with how quickly it found the light and how quickly it responded when the light changed.
5: We in the National Federation of the Blind really encourage blind people to, as best they can, acquire a skill set to travel independently and know how to use non-visual access techniques to safely cross the street along with doing other things. But there are some intersections out there that are fairly complicated, especially if you're traveling in that environment for the first time. And just like sighted people, we can benefit from the use of traffic control signals that is multi-sensory. So it has the audio, but it also has verbal, tactile, deafblind that are traveling independently in their environments and having access to that haptic information, that vibrating information, also gives them a tool to use to increase their ability to travel safely and independently. The developers, I had a chance to meet with them at CSUN this year, are very excited about their product, and they already started networking with other entities toward integrating the use of their street crossing application to other GPS navigating devices, which I think is a win-win, because eventually you'll get an application that has so many multimodal means of accessing travel information that regardless of what that individual's unique travel challenge may be, there will be a technical solution to help them travel safely throughout their environment. And I'm glad that we were able to be a part of this discussion. I've seen a lot of our members across the country being actively engaged by these individuals. So I also applaud them for really bringing it to blind people to test. But one of the other kind of grassroots ways that we are really working with the state of Maryland is through our fellows program. Kenny, you want to describe what our fellows program is?
6: Sure. Yeah. We came up with this program to work with educators that are in higher education in Maryland to help incorporate accessibility into their course. And this isn't just digital, you know, courses or computer courses. We've worked with a wide range of different professors to help incorporate accessibility into their course. I think now would be a good time to kind of list off the four fellows that we have for our 2023 program and also list the different courses so you guys can kind of get a sense of the different areas that we want to be involved in accessibility, because accessibility can be incorporated into any field. So first we have Susan Lamont. She is a professor at the Anne Arundel Community College, and she is a botany professor. We have Isabel May. She's an associate professor at the University of Maryland, Baltimore. She is a professor of science communication principles. We have Scott Riley. He's an instructor at the University of Maryland, Baltimore, and he teaches a course on pharmaceutical data analytics. Lastly, we have Jason Farman. He's a professor and associate dean at University of Maryland, and he's actually involved in two courses this year, Advanced Digital Media Theory and American Culture in the Information Age. And something interesting about Advanced Digital Media Theory is he's doing work in AR and VR, so augmented reality and virtual reality. So that will be an interesting challenge for us, getting more involved in that virtual reality space as it relates to accessibility and kind of thinking of ways we can make very visual elements like AR or VR, you know, accessible to blind and low vision individuals.
5: I love the way you frame it as a challenge for us, because we have to state very honestly that we don't know everything. Although we are proud of the expertise that we house at the Center of Excellence in Non-Visual Access, we don't know everything. But by entering into these types of relationships, it challenges us to learn more, and it also lends our lived experience to other individuals who are smarter than us in their specific subject areas. And that's when we create the overall win-win of outcomes here. The Accessibility Inclusion Fellowship Program is modeled after the Teach Access movement I'll offer, and really was birthed out of some research that the Maryland Department of Disability did around barriers that create obstacles, you know, for blind people or people with disabilities to access information. So we're glad to be administering that program. And this is an exciting class for our fellows program. So again, to point out, it's not just teaching individuals who are in the information technology or specifically digital access field. It's broader than that, because we simultaneously educate the professors in a way that creates an accessible experience for any blind students that may want to participate in their classrooms. But it also creates a knowledge and awareness of accessibility for all of their students. And as they go out and work in their professional careers, accessibility will not be an afterthought.
9: And that's the overall purpose of the National Federation of the Blind Center of Excellence in Non-Visual Accessibility, is to make sure accessibility is not an afterthought, that accessibility is introduced and enculturated in the development and design process of all technology, including websites, applications, etc. But our collaboration with the state of Maryland, specifically with the Maryland Department on Disability, through the Non-Visual Accessibility Initiative grant, allows us to do this work in a very dynamic way. The National Federation of the Blind continues to invest significant resources to make sure that accessibility awareness and enculturation is really expanded to a national level, and in some instances, international level. One of our first true resource commitments toward that end was the development and establishment of the International Braille and Technology Center. So, Carl, why don't you tell us a little bit about the IBTC?
7: Yeah, so we run the International Braille and Technology Center that houses a wide variety of technology, both specifically designed for the blind and mainstream technology that is accessible. And every year we monitor new technologies that are coming out and obtain them, test them, potentially publish blog posts on them. And this year is no exception. We've acquired a few technologies over this past year. One of them is the Lyric OCR Reader, L-Y-R-I-Q. This is a standalone reading device. So scanning and optical character recognition is pretty ubiquitous on smartphones and computers, but there may still be occasions where you just want a standalone device that can scan it, a document, and read it out loud. And the Lyric does just that. It's a flat base that you put your document on with a camera arm that unfolds above it. And what's notable about the Lyric is how fast you place your document on the stand. You don't have to hit a button. You don't have to do anything. As soon as it detects the document is there and it stops moving, it takes the picture, there's a click, and within a second or less, it is reading out the text from whatever documents. It's also battery operated. So that is one device. The next piece we've covered, so smartwatches are everywhere. You know, you always hear about the latest Apple Watch or various other watches from different companies. So has recently seen, obtained, and reviewed the Apple Watch, the Google Pixel Watch, and the Samsung Galaxy Watch. And we are in the final stages of preparing an article on those watches and discussing the accessibility of them, why you might want to use them, their strengths and weaknesses, and going over, you know, how all that works with the smartphone accessibility features and the accessibility features built into the watches themselves. And then the third product I want to mention briefly is there is still definitely a market for small, portable, accessible book players, music players for the blind. Humanware just came out with their newest Victor Reader Stream, as well as HIMSS came out with their latest device called the Sense Player, which is a device that, as I said, can play books in various formats, can stream internet radio, and it can also do scanning and optical character recognition.
9: Of course, that's only a sample of the items that we have in our International Braille and Technology Center. We have everything from tools that blind people use for entertainment, work productivity, voting. So any aspect of technology that blind people use to live, learn, work, and play, we try to acquire it, kick the wheels on it, make it available to our members and the general public, again, to create awareness and also to allow the developers to get feedback directly from blind individuals. In addition to our IBTC, we work to establish partnerships with individuals and entities who are developing that next generation of innovative technology that's going to help enhance the lives of blind people. And we're excited about a collaboration that we have with the American Printing House and Humanware to develop technology that we think is going to be a game changer in the education environment. Through our partnership, we are working to design and develop a tactile Braille display that allows real-time access to tactile images and Braille digitally using refreshable Braille displays. Carl, would you like to tell our listeners about the Monarch?
7: The Monarch is a very exciting new piece of technology. As Anil mentioned, it provides access to electronic tactile graphics for students in various levels of education. Tactile graphics have traditionally been hard copy only through Braille paper or raised line drawing kits, and electronic tactile graphics, you know, files have just needed to be embossed. There's been no way to display them electronically. Similarly, electronic Braille displays have until now been pretty much limited to just one line of Braille. So the Monarch does both tactile graphics. It can take a file and display the line image that a tactile graphic is on the device and allow the user to pan around, zoom in, zoom out to see different parts of the graph and manipulate it. But then it can also display Braille. So many tactile graphics have Braille labels. Those can be displayed on the Monarch, and it can also do up to 10 lines of Braille. So if you're reading a textbook or other documentation, if you're looking at a structured math problem or other spatial concepts, having a device like that that can display all those things in the manner they were meant to be displayed instead of just one line at a time will be invaluable.
5: One of the other things that we're doing broadly is, you heard me mention earlier about the involvement of blind people in the design and development phase. So we created a program that allows our partners who are really vested in their success, we create a space for them to tap into the lived experience and the expertise of blind individuals in our membership, that from novice to intermediate to expert, to help them evaluate their products. And we call that our Blind Users Innovating and Leading Design, or our BUILD program. And Kennedy, you kind of administer most of those projects. You want to tell our listeners about it?
6: Yeah, so the BUILD program offers, you know, businesses and companies the opportunity to get feedback, like you said, from blind and low vision individuals that might not be computer experts or, you know, AT experts. And, you know, especially for kind of big companies, most of the blind or low vision, you know, users that you're selling to aren't experts in the AT field. So we came up with the BUILD program, and the BUILD program offers, like I said, feedback to companies from blind and low vision users from a wide range of skill levels.
5: I think that our most monumental effort over this past year has been when President Riccobono, really at the encouragement of our members who are recognizing that the government was going to be distributing free COVID tests, charged our CINA staff to go out, and we purchased samples of every COVID test we could, because President Rick Obama reached out to the Biden administration and says, you know, which of these COVID tests are going to be accessible? And of course, they moved at the speed of bureaucracy. And while we were waiting on that particular thing to happen, we did our own investigation. You guys opened up the packages and got access to the instructions and started testing all the various tests. I was surprised. You want to tell our listeners some of the learning that we got out of that initial investigation?
6: Yeah. So, you know, the immediate issue is the test strips and actually getting the results. You know, you can have an accessible box and, you know, large print instructions, but it comes down to the test at the end, you being able to tell if there's a red line or not in that control area. So that's kind of where the main issue came.
5: Were any of the ones we investigated, were any of them accessible?
6: Yes. So the devices that used a reader, you know, something that you put the test strip in once you're done taking it, and then the reader reads out either, you know, on a device like a smartphone, or the reader reads it itself, that it actually reads the result and gives it to you in accessible manner. So
5: which devices were those?
6: The main one that comes to mind is the Illume test.
7: The other one is the Q Health test. The Illume on its, you know, on the surface, you know, behaves a little like your standard COVID test where you have the swab and then the test tube. You put the liquid in and drip it into the reader, but then the reader connects to your smartphone via Bluetooth, and through the Illume app, you could get accessible results. The other test was by Q Health, and this one worked a little differently in that you had a reader device that was paired with the smartphone that you could reuse. The Illume Health, it was just that one time the reader did its thing and then you disposed of it. The Q Health, the reader stayed paired, and then you had these cartridges where with Q Health, there was no liquid to deal with or test tubes, and you just do the swab, stick it in the cartridge, and then stick the cartridge into the reader, which would do its thing, and again, report the results accessibly through an app on their smartphone.
5: When the Biden administration finally started taking some action, we demonstrated to them the initial research that we had done, and then we were able to work collaboratively to start really testing other COVID tests that are out there, and also working with them to create some best practices and some standards. Some of them have already been kind of preliminarily released, but we're looking forward to publishing more information. I'm just glad that even though we're working, again, at the speed of bureaucracy, we're working in concert with the federal government to do so. And I think that the positive reflection on that collaboration was that Jill Hingskirk of the National Institute of Health actually presented at our national convention back in 2022. Her statements basically stated that they were pleased to work in this effort because it motivated her team, you know, because they were used to doing things that were so static that now they finally had something that they could get excited about. And then that excitement is carrying over into other equipment and devices that they're evaluating. So what a tremendous impact we're going to have if not only just COVID tests, but any other tests that they're working on, any other devices that they're working on. So this is really going to result in some true systemic change. I don't think we can top that. I think that that's really, when you talk about global accessibility awareness, that I think is truly global accessibility awareness. A worldwide pandemic, you know, being impacted by our intervention, that's pretty powerful in my opinion. So now we turn our attention to looking at the horizon to investigate what evolving technologies are going to be changing the lives or enhancing the lives of blind people moving forward. Finding technology that blind people can use to be beneficial contributing members of society so that the world can benefit from our lived experience. If you'd like to follow progress that we make in the coming months, please visit nfb.org/CENA. That's nfb.org/CENA, or wait until next year. Remember, you can live the life you want. Blindness is not what holds you back.
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10: Little Things Do Count, by Patricia Maurer. Children are curious about blindness and are much less hesitant than our adults to ask questions about the things they really want to know. My wife, Patricia, frequently speaks to school children about how blind people do this and that, the little things of life. Here is her report of one such encounter.

0: and how she raised her daughter. She said that she thought I could answer some of the children's questions. She said that she didn't know the answers and didn't want to give the children wrong information. I stood before the class. I used to teach elementary school. I was blind then, too. I enjoyed working with the children then, and I could see I was going to enjoy this class, too. I talked with the kids about Braille and showed them a book in Braille. I showed them a book called The Boy Who Thought He Was a Dog. This book was in print, and the Braille had been added. I explained that a blind parent could read to a sighted child, or a blind child could read with a parent who could see. I had a Braille watch and a deck of Braille playing cards. The children had to take a look at all of these things, and then they had questions. One of the children asked how blind people can tell money apart. I explained how coins such as nickels, pennies, dimes, and quarters are easy to tell apart. They are all different sizes, and quarters and dimes have ridges around them, while pennies and nickels are smooth. There are many ways that paper money, like $1, $5, $10, or $20 bills, can be identified. Some blind people like to keep different bills in separate places in their wallets. The most common way to distinguish paper money is to fold the bills in different ways. One of the boys asked if blind people can play games or cards. I said many games such as Scrabble can be played with Braille letters and a board with raised or tactile squares. Backgammon boards can also be tactile, and so can boards for chess or checkers. Pieces can be made of different textures, shapes, and colors to tell them apart, or a small piece of tape can be put on one set. Monopoly cards can be brailled, and the board can also be brailled or marked. Yahtzee and other games using dice are easy if you use dice with dots that you can feel and count. Not all games have to be made especially for the blind. Many games and toys that you buy at the store are easy and fun for the blind. Sometimes you can use your imagination to think of ways that a blind person can use the same things as a sighted person. One little girl noticed that my clothes matched, and she wondered how I knew what colors I was wearing. I said that most articles of clothing will have at least one distinct way of identifying them by feel. They will have different buttons or snaps or bows or ties, or the fabric or texture will be different. Some dresses or skirts will have belts or elastic at the waist, or different kinds of pockets. You might know that the red shirt is the one with the funny-shaped buttons, or the blue pants are the ones with no pockets. You can tell that the blouse with the fuzzy collar is green, and is the one that matches the green pants with the belt that feels like rope. In this way, blind people can tell their clothes apart by touch, and they can tell what clothes match each other. Sometimes, however, there may be more than one shirt or blouse that feels alike. Men's ties can feel alike also. For these times, some blind people like to mark their clothes in a special way. There are tags that are meant for sewing and Braille labels, or a safety pin can be used to identify that this is a black pair of jeans. Some people sew a button to the tag of a blue suit and cut out a corner of the tag on a gray suit. Some people make a list of the suits, shirts, ties, and other clothes that feel alike and match them with each other using Braille numbers and letters attached to each piece of clothing. As I talked to the children, I told them that my husband and I are both blind and that we share the grocery shopping and cooking. The kids wondered how we bought our groceries. I told the children that there are many kinds of food that can be identified by touch, such as fruits and vegetables, hot dogs, chicken, and other items. But things like cans of soup, cereal boxes, canned vegetables, gallons of milk, ice cream containers, and other things may be hard to identify. Many blind people like to shop with a friend who will help to find things and can read the different brands and types. Or a blind person might use a store employee who can help find the groceries. We talked of many other things, and one of the final questions was how it feels to be blind. I said that when you are newly blind, in the beginning it can feel frustrating or scary. This is because you have not learned how to do things for yourself as a blind person. But once you learn the skills that blind people use, you no longer feel that way. Blind people do the same things as sighted people. We go to school or work, and we do the things that we need to do. We do this naturally, without even thinking about being blind. The blindness becomes just another part of who we are and what we are like. Time ran out before the questions were all answered. The teacher said that the children would be writing to me. She gave me a gift. It was a container of fudge, which she had made to thank me for coming. The time I spent with the children that day and the letters which I received from them later made me think. We are all so busy with our jobs and our families that we sometimes do not realize that it is the little things that count.
1: broadcasting from the

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1: All right. Before we get to our resolutions, we want to spend some time really thinking about our equal protections under the law. And when you think about the people that might speak on this topic, I think we've gotten the best one we could, which is our general counsel, Eve Hill. Now, you know, besides working closely with the National Federation of the Blind, Eve champions a lot of other causes and serves as legal counsel in a lot of other cases. And she's a tireless advocate. She doesn't rest much. She doesn't rest much. And she's always considering what she can do to help combat injustice and strengthen the laws of our nation. So the best thing that I can say about Eve Hill is thank goodness she's on our side. And it's really a joy and pleasure to work with her on a regular basis. Here's the General Counsel of the National Federation of the Blind. Here's Eve Hill.

0: right. Thank you. Hello, Federation family. As Mark said, I'm Eve Hill. I am a disability rights lawyer at Brown, Goldstein & Levy and the proud general counsel of the National Federation of the Blind. And this convention gives me the energy I need to keep going and being tireless for the rest of the year. So thank you. Now, I come to you not just as a lawyer, not just as an advocate, but as a believer in you, a believer in us, and a believer in the power of collective action. But I'm not here to talk at you like I usually do. I want us to speak together because the change we seek is going to come from you, not from me. And I want us to get loud because the people in Washington, D.C. need to hear us. So let's practice. When I ask, who will fight, you say, NFB. When I ask, who will lead, you say, NFB. Let's try it. Who will fight?
1: NFB.
0: Who will lead?
1: NFB.
0: Great. There are going to be more questions, but the same answer. So let's go. Now, here's the bad news. We currently face threats to the civil rights of blind and other people with disabilities like never before. Offices for civil rights across the federal government have been decimated or shut down entirely. The Department of Justice Civil Rights Division has lost most of its lawyers. The Equal Employment Opportunity Commission, where you're required to file any employment discrimination claim before you can go to court, is going to reduce its staff to a 45-year low over the next year. And the employees that are left in those agencies have been redirected to focus on issues other than disability civil rights. So I ask you, who can we count on when enforcement agencies fail us? Who will lead when the systems leave us behind? You're good. These cuts will leave thousands, tens of thousands of people with disabilities without a federal mechanism to challenge injustice and discrimination. The Department of Education Office for Civil Rights alone received over 22,000 complaints each year and resolved 16,000 of them a year, and 35% of those were for disability discrimination. Now it is only staffed to handle about 7,000 complaints, less than half of what it used to do. And disability cases are no longer a priority. And as the department itself is slated to shut down, there is no clear plan for what happens to civil rights enforcement. The Department of Justice received 95,000 complaints just under Title III of the Americans with Disabilities in 5 years. That's 19,000 a year. The EEOC received 29,000 disability complaints alone in 2024, a 25-year high. So I ask you again, who is going to investigate discrimination cases on behalf of the blind when federal agencies fail us? Who will litigate? Who will make justice real? These are not just numbers. These are people's lives. Blind people are being shut out of crucial, inaccessible websites and important notices like Target and Domino's and H&R Block before the NFB challenged them. Like Exact Care Pharmacy and the Iowa Department of Health and Human Services, who we're still challenging, and like the IRS and the UNC healthcare system, who the NFB challenged. Blind students are being denied equal opportunity in education by schools like West Virginia University, who we're suing, Los Angeles Community College District, who we've been suing for a decade, and Oregon State University. Blind workers are being discriminated against by federal agencies like Lorette Santos and the VA and Miriam Sementuala at the Department of State They're being discriminated against by state and local government agencies like Marianne Migliorelli, Harriet Goh, and Ashlyn Johnson, and by private employers like Aaron Scheides and Roy Gelfand, all of whom have stood up with the NFB to challenge this discrimination. And blind voters across the country are being shut out of private, independent, absentee voting. So I ask you, who will stand with them?
1: NFB.
0: Who will take their cases?
1: NFB.
0: Who will defend the rights of blind people across the country?
1: NFB.
0: Now, we're not just facing cutbacks in enforcement. We're facing rollbacks to our rights themselves. The Department of Labor plans to rescind its regulations implementing the disability affirmative action requirements for federal contractors to hire people with disabilities. Now, this is important because, in part as a result of these regulations, the employment rate of people with disabilities is at the highest level since records began being kept. The employment rate over the 10 years since these regulations were introduced has risen by 11 percentage points. But these effective regulations are being scrapped. The Department of Health and Human Services has been sued by Texas and 16 other states challenging its new Section 504 regulation, which requires websites, kiosks, and other technologies to be accessible and prohibits disability discrimination by child welfare systems, something the NFB has been taking on for decades. The NFB and all of you have already made yourselves heard by those states about the importance of these regulations, and the cases currently stayed. But we expect HHS may fully or partially rescind those regulations to reach a settlement of that case, which would eliminate our important civil rights. The American Council on Education has asked the federal government to roll back the new Department of Justice ADA Title II regulations, making clear that state and local government websites have to be accessible. The NFB and its affiliates and members have actively participated in the notice and comment procedures on those regulations for 14 years. The Department of Energy is unilaterally revoking its regulation that requires federally funded buildings to be accessible at all. So who will fight back against regulations being rescinded? Who will protect access to technology? Who spent decades fighting for these rules and will now defend them? And so now let's talk about the courts. They are slamming the door shut in our faces. They are eliminating private rights of action, essentially saying, oh yeah, you have a right, but no way to enforce it. In Cummings versus Premier Rehab, the Supreme Court ruled that emotional distress damages caused by discrimination are not available under Section 504, and most courts have applied that to Title II of the ADA as well. In Trump versus CASA, the Supreme Court banned universal injunctions to address discrimination nationwide. Courts are imposing numerous onerous requirements for organizations and individuals to even have standing to assert their rights in court. And the Supreme Court recently ruled that a retired worker cannot challenge their discriminatory retirement benefits because they are no longer an employee of the company. How much sense does that make? So who will bring cases showing that other forms of damages are still available, like lost opportunities and lost educational opportunities? You got it. Who will fill courtrooms with blind people to show judges how important our rights are? What organization has members statewide and nationwide and is willing to bring class actions to establish our rights? Who will bring the vast, powerful network of real blind people to bear witness and demonstrate the impact of discrimination? We are also facing challenges to the very services people with disabilities rely on to survive. Many blind people receive benefits from the Social Security Administration, SSDI, SSI, and retirement benefits, benefits they have earned and paid for. And the NFB has actively litigated with the Social Security Administration, including through litigation, to make the processes of applying for and maintaining those benefits more effective and accessible. For example, we sued successfully SSA to require them to accept electronic signatures on application forms. But now, the Social Security Administration is cutting its staff to historic lows, cuts that are already making it more difficult, even impossible, to get help. Their website is crashing, their phone line is jammed, and field offices are ghost towns. So what did we do? You guessed it. The NFB and several members sued to stop these cuts, asserting the cuts violate Section 504 of the Rehabilitation Act and the Administrative Procedure Act. The court denied our motion for preliminary injunction, which was intended to stop the cuts before they happened. But we are still in the fight. But more cutbacks are coming, such as at the Centers for Medicare and Medicaid Services, which many blind people rely on for essential health care services. And the Department of Education is slated to be shut, which many blind students rely on for special education services and higher education grants. So who will challenge those systems when they fail blind people? Who will demand access to benefits and services?
1: NFB.
0: And who will not back down?
1: NFB.
0: The collective action of the NFB, its affiliates, and its members is more important now than it has ever been. These are unusual times. But we have faced hard times before. We have rallied in the face of opposition before. And we have come through stronger. As President Bush said when he signed the Americans with Disabilities Act, our problems are large, but our unified heart is larger. Our challenges are great, but our will is greater. And in America, the most generous, optimistic nation on the face of the earth, we must not and will not rest until every man and woman with a dream has the means to achieve it. Who believes in the dreams of blind people?
1: NFB.
0: Now I'm going to change it up because y'all were so good at that. I'm going to make it trickier. Because the NFB is made up of people. All the people in this room, all the people in Zoom world, and all across the country. And the real power of collective action is the people who make it happen. As President Obama said, change will not come if we wait for some other person, or if we wait for some other time. We are the ones we've been waiting for. We are the change that we seek. The power of the blind people's movement comes from us. We, the people. Yes, we can. Nothing about us without us. So the answer to my next few questions is, we will. Ready? Who will be the change that we seek?
1: We will.
0: And Martin Luther King reminded us that the arc of moral justice is long, but it bends towards justice. Who will bend the arc of the universe towards justice for blind people? And Dr. Mark Maurer explained, we may lose the battle, but we will not lose the war because we will not stop fighting. Who will win the war for the rights of blind people? All right. They may try to cut us out. They may try to roll back our rights. They may try to silence our voices. But we are still here. We are still fighting. We are still rising. because we do not wait. We do not yield. We do not stop. One last time, say it loud, we will. Who will fight?
1: We will.
0: Who will lead?
1: We will.
0: Who will build a better future for blind people?
1: We will.
0: Thank you, Federation family, for letting me play. For letting me play a small role in the blind people's movement. It has been the honor of my career, and I am tremendously grateful. So let's go change the world together.
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0: Membership in the National Federation of the Blind, Equality, Opportunity, and Security Through Collective Action by Mark Riccobono. There is a photo on the page, the caption, Mark Riccobono. From the editor, our elected president assumes responsibility for an incredible number of tasks, one of them overseeing our program to recruit, grow, and nourish our membership. It is obvious that President Riccobono sees this as a major priority, and here is what he says about his coming to the organization and what we must do to ensure that others keep coming. One of the most important titles I have been able to put next to my name is Member, National Federation of the Blind. I first became a member in 1996, and I cannot imagine a day in my life when I will decide to no longer be a member of this great organization. As I travel the country talking to people about the work of our movement, certain predictable questions come up, including, but not limited to, what does it mean to be a member? How do I join? And what are the benefits of membership? More often than not, I find that people have not joined because of misconceptions about membership in our organized blind movement. I also find the idea of membership in an organization takes on different meanings depending on your background and perspective. In this article, I will attempt to share with you what membership in the National Federation of the Blind means to me and what I believe we, collectively, hope it means for each of our present and future members. If you are not yet a member, this article is an invitation to explore joining us and an opportunity to create understanding about who we are and why we need you to be in our family. If you are already a member, I hope this article speaks to your experience in our movement and contributes to your growth as a leader. If you are not sure whether you are or are not a member, I hope this clears things up and encourages you to make your membership status definitive. What do we mean by membership? It is important to begin with some organizational basics related to membership. Let us start by talking about what membership in our organization is not. I grew up in the 1980s when the Members Only brand emerged in the United States. It was a cool thing to have something that sported the name Members Only, and we sought opportunities to create social circles for ourselves that we considered Members Only, regardless of whether you owned any of the merchandise. For example, in elementary school, my friends and I had a Ghostbusters club, based on the 1984 movie, where we could easily limit the participants since there were just not many characters in the movie. We created our own rules and expectations for participation, sometimes driven by the movie, but often with our own agreed-upon alterations, and we had a good time. However, the goal was not to bring other people into our club. In fact, we liked that it was a closed membership. We were already friends, and our members-only club strengthened our bond. This notion of membership is much different from what I have found in the National Federation of the Blind over the past 20 years. In our organization, we believe in an open membership policy where all are welcome to be considered for membership and, with only a few exceptions, our meetings are open to non-members to observe even if they cannot vote on matters of importance. Only Federation members can determine its policies and elect its leaders. While only members of the Federation have certain rights and privileges within the organization, we hope to have as many blind people as possible join with us in our mission to improve the lives of all blind people. Open membership means that we do not put significant qualifiers on being a member of our organization. It is worth talking about the handful of qualifiers we do have for membership. To begin, you have to want to be a member, and you need to pay dues to a chapter, division, affiliate, or the national organization. Our goal is not simply to sign people up for the membership role. We seek members who want to actively participate. In general, another qualifier is that the majority of our members have to be blind. On a nationwide basis, better than 90% of our members are. Thus, on a national basis, we do not need to worry about sighted individuals joining and taking over our organization. However, at the local level, this sometimes becomes a problem when a small chapter starts inviting many sighted people to be members. The Constitution of the National Federation of the Blind and every entity under the Federation requires a majority of the membership be blind. By blind, we mean a functional definition of blindness as Kenneth Jernigan so eloquently described it decades ago in his speech, A Definition of Blindness. One major exception to this policy is our National Organization of Parents of Blind Children, one of our national special interest divisions, where a majority of the members in that specific division need not be blind. In fact, that division includes the vast majority of the Federation's sighted members, but it is not the exclusive place where sighted people participate actively as members. I list this as a membership qualifier because we are, first and foremost, an organization of blind people, led by blind people, and directed by blind people. While we are on the topic, you cannot be elected to our National Board of Directors unless you are blind. A final qualifier is that an individual must be prepared to uphold the standards we expect from each other in this organization. The standards of membership and for leaders of our organization are set by Federation members themselves. They are articulated in our Code of Conduct. The Code of Conduct can be found on the NFB website. Essentially, we come together through the common bond of blindness to serve as a vehicle for collective action by the blind. We seek to treat each other with dignity and respect, and we value an atmosphere free from discrimination and harassment of any type. It is worth noting that those seeking to be leaders of this organization have additional responsibilities above those of everyday members. While all members of the organization are asked to support the policies and programs of the Federation, see the Federation Pledge at the end of this article, leaders of the organization are expected to implement the policies and programs. This means that leaders need to take actions consistent with the organization's policies and that leaders should not commit themselves to organizations that actively work against the Federation. In short, the membership of the National Federation of the Blind is the class of individuals, a majority of whom are required to be blind, who pay dues to the organization at the local, state, or national level. Joining at the local and or state level gives you automatic membership in the national organization. The mechanics of qualifying to be a member of the National Federation of the Blind are truly that easy. However, the process of understanding the power of membership in this organization and coming to be an active participant in the decision-making process of it often feels much more daunting to new members. This is why we have recently initiated an onboarding process for new members to welcome people into our organization and assist with navigating the things that longtime members like me take for granted today. How do you become a member? In order to become a member of the National Federation of the Blind, you have to join one of the parts of our organization. While there is not one part to membership, keep in mind that where you join makes a difference as to when you can actively vote on Federation matters. Here is a simple breakdown. Our organization operates at three levels, local, state, and national. Local. The local level of the Federation is typically represented by a chapter. In my city, I participate in the Greater Baltimore Chapter. Chapters are typically geographically organized, and in larger communities, there are sometimes multiple chapters in order to facilitate local meetings more effectively. Again, using Baltimore as an example, we have three local chapters that meet in the Baltimore region, comprising Baltimore City and Baltimore County. Local chapters are generally not incorporated, but serve as a subordinate part of the state affiliate, which is incorporated as a 501c3 organization. Most chapters meet in person, but some state affiliates have established at-large chapters, which are meant to bring together members who cannot, for one reason or another, meet in person regularly. Additionally, state affiliates will frequently establish special interest divisions, which bring blind people together around a common topic. These divisions are distinguished from chapters in a couple of ways. Divisions bring people together around a topic area rather than organizing geographically, and they typically have one major business meeting each year as part of the affiliate convention, whereas most chapters meet every month. Although it is not required, it works best when members of a division also participate in a local chapter. Members of local chapters or divisions are automatically made members of their state affiliate and the national organization. Additionally, members of a state affiliate division are often automatically made members of the corresponding national division. Local division membership dues reflect inclusion of a small amount, generally $2, for dues to the state affiliate and national organization. Local chapters set their dues, and they are generally at $5 or $10 per year. The goal is to ensure that economic status is not a barrier to membership, and the Federation does not use dues as a fundraising activity. State. There is one state affiliate in each of the 50 states, the District of Columbia, and Puerto Rico. Local chapters and divisions report to their state affiliate, which helps to coordinate the activities of the organization. Each affiliate has an annual convention, which serves as the annual business meeting and determines the policy direction for the affiliate. At the state level, the affiliate convention elects the board of directors and establishes the local priorities. Through the charter of affiliation with a national organization, the state affiliate work must be consistent with the policies and programs of the national organization, but otherwise, there is significant discretion as to the implementation of program activities. National. The state affiliates come together to form the national organization. According to the Constitution of the National Federation of the Blind, the annual national convention is the supreme authority of the organization. The convention sets policy and elects the board of directors. The Constitution sets forth the duties of the President of the Federation, who serves as the chief executive, and the duties of the board to manage the organization between conventions. Members who attend the National Convention are invited to vote on policy matters with the exception of roll call votes, where each affiliate gets one vote. Each affiliate selects a delegate to represent the affiliate at the convention and cast votes when necessary. The delegate frequently is the individual who serves on the organization's nominating committee, the one committee in the Federation which is not appointed by the president. There are some members who only join the national level, but it is not the general membership path. Frequently, people join the Federation as members of one of our national divisions. That membership only grants membership in the division and the national organization as a whole. It does not give you any membership rights at the local and state level. However, national divisions are a common way for people to come to know our organization. Frequently, this is an avenue for getting people connected with our local chapters and state affiliates, where the real engagement in the work of the organization can happen. Individuals can also join as at-large members of the national organization. At-large members are typically people who wish to show their support without plans to be actively involved. However, this can also be an avenue for people to get to know us before they join at the local level. At-large membership at the national level is extremely small, and it is not a membership option we actively promote because it is much more effective if people participate in the organization through our local affiliates. What makes our organization strong is a powerful local network of organized and engaged members. What does it mean to be a member? Membership in the National Federation of the Blind opens up opportunities for service and for fellowship that I believe are unparalleled. Being a member gives you a connection to thousands of other members all over the country. In my experience, this means having thousands of people who are prepared to support and assist you at every turn in your journey as a blind person. That includes people who are newly blind and struggling to learn what blindness means in their lives, as well as people like me who start to think we have it all figured out, until something new comes along, or a blind person breaks into a new era that we had not considered previously. I find that every day I am learning something from the powerful network of the Federation. Being a member also gives you the power of collective action when dealing with issues facing the blind in all aspects of life. This includes at the individual level, where if I run into a problem, like someone wanting to take my children away because of my blindness, I know I can call upon my friends in the Federation for help. Membership also gives me access to the training and experts who can help me be a stronger self-advocate. So often the discrimination and artificial barriers we face can be dealt with when we are equipped with the knowledge and resources to understand the law and the expectations that should flow from it. On a broader scale, being a member gives us the power of individual effort collectively focused. In our organization, we select our direction together, and we push forward that end together. It makes our outcomes more effective and more likely to succeed. Similarly, we uphold the value of not dividing ourselves. When we pick a position, we all agree to push in that direction without fighting among each other. Together, we are able to make significant progress that we could never accomplish alone. This brings me to what membership is not. Membership is not giving up our own individual perspectives and beliefs. Those who are not members of our organization sometimes falsely say that we must be brainwashed. In fact, the membership of the Federation is as diverse and opinionated as you can find, and we continue to seek channels to strengthen our diversity. Debates happen throughout the membership about policies to pursue, what our shared philosophy about blindness means and how it applies today, and whether or not a specific concern is within the area of interest to our organization, blindness. Our diversity helps to make our decision-making better. Once we agree by a vote to have a policy or elect a leader, we support them until we vote in a different direction. To some degree, we are constantly testing our policy positions, sometimes through actions in the halls of power and sometimes on the streets of America, where we face the low expectations of society. Those who do not know us mistake unity for lack of individuality. This is not the case. It is worth saying that membership means supporting the will of the majority. This sometimes means that your idea wins. It sometimes means that someone else's idea wins, but it most often means that a combined idea is the one we select and pursue. The membership moments I enjoy the most are when we get a room full of blind people discussing a topic, and in the end, whatever action is decided upon cannot easily be credited to any one individual. It is important to recognize that being part of an organization like ours means that you will not, and should not, always get your way. We are a team, and that means members have an obligation to work together. From my perspective, it is actually the joy of working together. In fact, that is exactly why our membership medallions have the Braille contraction of the word together embossed on them. The original launch of the Members Only brand in the 1980s used the tagline, "When you put it on, something happens." This tagline applies equally to membership in the National Federation of the Blind. I know that when I started being a proud member of the Federation, my confidence completely changed. As a Federation member, I walked more confidently because I learned the techniques that blind people used to be successful, and also because I knew that thousands of people had my back. Furthermore, I wore the pride of knowing that I had their backs as well. Even more importantly, through my active participation in the National Federation of the Blind, I got to know other members in a very personal way, and I came to think of them as part of my Federation family. I now have family members all over the country, and not just family in name only. I know them, and I know I can count on them. This is something you can really only understand by coming to be a member of our organization and participating actively in it. When you start wearing your membership in the National Federation of the Blind, understanding it in your heart and your mind, things will happen to change your life for the better. These are the benefits of membership that are too priceless to value and too intangible to measure. If you make the commitment to participate actively in our movement, you will begin to discover the reasons that I am a lifelong member and wear this organization proudly in my daily life. There are lots of other things that membership means and benefits that membership provides to us. I think it is more meaningful if you come to discover them for yourself, and by becoming a member, you get to help decide how we use our resources and what our priorities will be in the future. Very selfishly, I hope you become a member because it will enhance my own membership experience. I will have another person to work with, another friend to lean on, and another blind person to steal nifty tips and tricks from. I know from my experience that we are stronger together and that your diversity will enhance and improve our organization. Once you join, please share your ideas about how we can do what we do even better, including articulating the meaning of membership and the benefits of our collective action.
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0: Minimum Wage, Backlash, Shame, and Determination by Mark Maurer. There's a photo on the page, the caption, Mark Maurer. Our policy in the National Federation of the Blind is to change the law to eliminate subminimum wages. The law that requires subminimum wage payments discriminates against the blind and otherwise disabled. I believe that legalized discrimination is worse than the unlawful sort because it uses the power of the state to say that discrimination is justified. Section 14C of the Fair Labor Standards Act authorizes subminimum wage payments to disabled workers. We have been opposing the continued authority of Section 14C for as long as I can remember. Our first president, Dr. Jacobus Ten Broeck, was writing to members of Congress about it in the 1940s. Today, more than 7 decades after the founding of the Federation, Congress is considering a bill, H.R. 3086, that would eliminate the Section 14C authorization to pay disabled workers subminimum wages. This bill has come into being as a result of the work of the National Federation of the Blind. I believe it is fair to say that most Americans do not know that disabled people may be legally paid subminimum wages. The system can exist only because members of the public are unaware of it. Whenever we take steps to bring it to the attention of the public, we are met with incredulity that the system exists at all. With this in mind, we decided to conduct a number of public demonstrations in front of Goodwill establishments because Goodwill is probably the largest entity in the United States that pays workers subminimum wages. We have tried to initiate substantive conversations with Goodwill about its policy to pay subminimum wages, but the president of Goodwill has consistently refused to discuss the matter. Consequently, it came as something of a surprise to me that the board of directors of one of our state affiliates and at least one of our chapters felt that the public protest against Goodwill's policy should not take place in their localities. The reason behind the objection was that the local Goodwill did not follow the policy authorizing it to pay disabled workers less than the minimum wage. Some of our members thought that if the local Goodwill store was paying at least the federal minimum wage, it should not be subjected to the ignominy of a national demonstration. Why does the argument about local conditions appeal strongly to some? If the Goodwill store in my town is not paying subminimum wages, is it reasonable for me to challenge a Goodwill policy in my town that creates subminimum wage payments someplace else? Is it fair for me to demand of a local representative that equal treatment be established for all as a national policy? The national policy to pay subminimum wages to disabled workers is in place at Goodwill, and the affiliates of Goodwill help to make the national presence of the organization what it is. Consequently, even though some good people participate in the Goodwill programs, the National Federation of the Blind has led a public demonstration that objects to a scandalous policy of discrimination against disabled people. We have met a number of people in the halls of Congress who are trying to assure that our proposed legislation to eliminate the subminimum wage payments does not pass. Some of these people tell us that they represent Goodwill Industries. Goodwill Industries is a billion-dollar business with well over 100 locations. It uses its name and its economic power to exploit disabled Americans, including the blind. It has a national policy that authorizes sub-minimum wage payments, and it uses the money it collects to pay the most expensive lobbyists to keep the exploitation system in place. This is why the protests have occurred. This is also why the conditions that apply to one Goodwill operation also affect all of the others. When I shared these thoughts with some of my colleagues, they urged me to believe that I had missed something. Some people, they said, have multiple disabilities or intellectual disabilities which prevent them from being productive. Do you not believe, they asked me, that it is fundamentally unfair to demand that an employer pay the minimum wage or above to people who are unable to be productive? I have several reactions to this question. First, Goodwill Industries makes money on disabled workers. It would not invite disabled workers to work in its places of business if it did not. Second, implicit in the question is the assumption that disability indicates unproductiveness. I do not believe that there has ever been a demonstration that these are the same. I have met many people who thought, quite uncritically, that they are the same. Some of these people have been potential employers. Sometimes I've tried to get a job from some of them, discovering only that they could not imagine how I, as a blind person, might serve productively in their enterprises. My experience causes me to reject the question as it is propounded because it states quite unequivocally that those with multiple or intellectual disabilities are essentially unproductive. If this assumption is accepted at the outset, the conclusion is implied, and the disabled people do not work or do not get the protection to which others are entitled. It is not reasonable for employers to be required to employ the unproductive, but disability and unproductivity are not the same thing and should not be confused with each other. Third, the system that employs disabled people implies that the task of demonstrating productivity is primarily placed upon the individual hired by the employer. However, the employment system has both managers and employees in it, and the tools that determine the nature of the employment are almost exclusively within the control of management. It is the task of the employees to be productive, and it is the task of the management to conduct the business in a way that permits employees to be productive. Because management has control of the business, if the individual workers are not productive, it is at least as likely that management has failed as that the workers have. How many systems employed in business expect individuals to use their vision? Many of these systems do not need to require blind people to use vision, but they are built to require it. When blind people are unable to be productive using these systems, it is not the fault of the blind person. Management is expected to manage in a way that uses the talents of the workers productively. A failure in the system is very likely the fault of management, not a reflection of the productive capacity of the worker. All workers should be treated with respect. Part of the respect is to treat all workers as a single class, not to divide workers into those who have legal protection and those who have none. It is arguable that those who possess disabilities are in greater need of legal protection than those who are without them because the capacity of disabled people is very frequently misunderstood. In the struggle to obtain employment, it is likely that disabled people are more vulnerable than others. Although the arguments contained in this summation demonstrate good reasons for taking the position that we have in the National Federation of the Blind, they do not address the uneasiness of some of our members about conducting public demonstrations. As I pondered what we are doing, it occurred to me that blind people are strongly encouraged to fit in and are discouraged from being conspicuous. A constant demand exists that blind people conform to a standard of acceptable, normal behavior established by somebody else. I find the constant barrage of instructions about my behavior to be annoying. Some people tell me that I should wait. Others tell me that I should do certain things and avoid other things for my own safety. And still others advise me to be satisfied with my lot in life and not seek to change it. I have long ago concluded that I will not accept the decisions of others about what I will do and what I will be. However, I have also come to know that being conspicuous can be uncomfortable. This leads me to an observation. We in the National Federation of the Blind must be prepared to set the standards of behavior for ourselves. We must not let somebody else determine the standards that will govern our lives. If we believe that a destructive national policy must be challenged, we must have the wit and the courage to take the steps required to challenge it. We must do so even if others think us conspicuous. We must do so even if others object to our right to express our own beliefs. We must not let a false sense of shame keep us from standing up for what we know is right. This reflection tells me once again why we have created the National Federation of the Blind.
1: 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NFBRN, the National Federation of the Blind Radio Network.
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3: 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Listener feedback on some Microsoft applications, including Office for mobile and Teams. Following our previous episode in which we featured Envision's new Ally, we have some listener feedback. And we have a tech tip from a listener this week, which could help you if you're a Victor Reader Stream user. Happy New Year to you from the Jernigan Institute in Baltimore, Maryland. I don't think it's too late to say Happy New Year yet. It's getting there, but not quite, especially since this is the first episode of Access On for 2025. We're really looking forward to bringing you some exciting content over this coming year, including much more from our Centre of Excellence in Non-Visual Accessibility. We've got some cool plans in store for you. And speaking of CENA, our Centre of Excellence in Non-Visual Accessibility at the National Federation of the Blind, I want to tell you about the next boutique that we have in store for you in case you want to register for it. It is happening on January the 28th and it begins at 2 p.m. Eastern Time. It runs for 90 minutes. It happens via Zoom. This boutique is all about document accessibility, Word, Google Docs, and PDF. And here's a little bit about what you can expect if you choose to register for this. 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We'll cover the basics of document accessibility, using these tools with a screen reader, how to check your documents for accessibility. I'm sure that you'll find it informative. Why not register now while you remember to do it? You know, time gets away from us so quickly, doesn't it? nfb.org/CENA is where you find the landing page for CENA here, nfb.org/CENA, and we look forward to you attending. There are days when we all feel like we're constantly being held back by accessibility challenges, and the National Federation of the Blind will, of course, continue to work on those. But we can find an encouraging example of the accessibility progress that we've made over the decades when we consider how note-taking has changed for blind people. While some people were proficient and extremely rapid with a slate and stylus, before the age of portable computing, it was common for blind people to record meetings or lectures, then listen to them later in private when noisy devices like a Perkins Brailler might be used to take notes. Those contraptions were just too noisy to use in environments like lectures or business meetings. Blind people were at the cutting edge in the 1980s when we were using note-taker devices like the BrailleSpeak or Keynote XL long before the PDA craze kicked off among sighted people. And over the years, everyone has started using laptops, tablets, and phones with note-taking apps. Now, imagine a tiny device where you can have it all. You can refer to audio recordings of meetings or lectures, or voice notes that you might make yourself. You can refer to full transcripts of those recordings without having to write anything down yourself. And if you prefer getting a summary of your in-person meetings, very much like those that so many of us are now used to with Zoom or Teams, you can do that too. And this is all on a tiny device you can wear in several convenient ways. This is the promise of a little device called the Plaud NotePen, and Plaud is spelled P-L-A-U-D. But as we'll see, while impressive in principle, the accessibility of the app that gives the device its features leaves a lot to be desired, and you may conclude that it's not worth the cost, that you can do what the Plaud NotePen does with technology you already own. The Plaud NotePen is an AI-powered wearable voice recorder, and it's designed to streamline the process of capturing and transcribing conversations. It comes with all the attachments to wear it in various ways, including on your wrist, as a necklace, or clipped to an item of clothing. You can easily clip it to your collar, for example. Now, I'm about to leave Wellington, New Zealand's capital, which is known in this part of the world as the Windy City. I usually wear a tie when I'm working professionally, and to keep it straight, you really have to wear a tie clip in Wellington. Since I started evaluating the Plaud note pen, I've been using it as my tie clip. It's always there, it's within easy reach, and that means that I'm more likely to use it. So it's a versatile tool for professionals, students, and journalists. If you're interested in this product, be aware that Plaud offers another one like it, which is simply called Plaud Note. That is a larger device, and it's designed to clip on the back of your smartphone. That does have some additional features, like the ability to record phone calls and other conference calls. The Note Pen, much smaller, will not do those things. The Plaud Note Pen is priced at $169. Just by buying the Plaud Note Pen, you get 300 minutes of transcription every month. If that's not enough for you, the Pro Plan is available at $79 annually, or you can pay monthly for a little more, and that offers 1,200 minutes of transcription per month, and it has additional features, such as custom templates. We'll talk about templates a little later. This device is very small, which is unquestionably part of its charm. It's pill-shaped, and it measures 51 millimeters, or 2 inches in length, 21 millimeters, or 0.83 inches in width, and 11 millimeters, or 0.43 inches in thickness. It weighs about 25 grams, 0.88 ounces. When I unpacked the Plaud Note Pen, it was completely flat, both in terms of how the device feels and the state of its battery. To charge it, there is no USB port on the little device itself. Instead, you need to clip a little charging accessory, which is magnetic, to the back of the pen, and then plug the included USB-C cable into the port on the device. Once it's charged, though, Plaud says you'll get around 40 days of typical use out of it before you have to charge it again, and it'll record continuously on its 64 gigabytes of built-in storage for 20 hours before it goes flat. With that kind of dependability, that's a great incentive to keep using the device because it just keeps going for days and it's easy to find a way of wearing it that just makes it a part of your life. That clothing pin or tie clip that I mentioned before is just another magnetic accessory like the charger which you attach to the back of it. Other options involve attaching a lanyard type of device, such as if you want to wear it as a necklace. When I unpacked the device, my heart sank and I thought I had made a purchase that was a complete dud from a blindness perspective because there are no buttons on the device at all. But in fact, operating it is incredibly simple. If the Plaud Note Pen has charge in it, all you have to do is press and hold on the main surface of the device. You'll feel a single vibration and that tells you that you are recording. If you press and hold again in the same place, you'll feel a double vibration, and that tells you that you are no longer recording. 64 gigabytes provides a lot of space for storage of mono audio, and you can keep recording for days without having to offload your recordings. But when you load the Plaud app on your iPhone or Android device, it's a little bit like the Meta glasses experience that so many of us are now used to. It will detect that there are new recordings on the device that haven't been uploaded yet, and the upload process will start. By default, that upload process will occur via Bluetooth, and that's going to be very slow. But the Plaud Note Pen is Wi-Fi capable as well. So with a little bit of setup, you can connect your phone to the Plaud Note Pen directly, and the transfer will take place over Wi-Fi. The transfer speed goes up at least 10 times the speed that it occurs via Bluetooth, so it's worth setting up and it's worth doing. I have not had experience with the Plaud app for Android at this stage, but I have had an extensive look at the iOS app I use on iPhone daily myself, and I've also enabled the Plaud Cloud, which allows you to engage with your files via the web. The iOS app is usable and probably tolerable, but it can hardly be said to be exemplary when it comes to accessibility, and there are a lot of quick wins that could make this app far better from a voiceover point of view than it is. Unfortunately, my initial assessment suggests that the web user experience is even worse. You may find that the convenience of the Plaud Note Pen outweigh the problems with the app, But I do think that the app is a better way to go than trying to grapple with the website. I am in that app now on my iPhone and will go on a bit of a tour of it. We will start at the top of the screen.
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3: This is showing up because I am wearing my Plot note pin now. In fact, I'm finding that I just wear it all the time. It's just so handy to have around. So it has found that device, it is connected to it, and if I double tap, I can configure it. I'll do that.
4: Plot underscore note button, image, possibly, back.
3: It has found an image, and VoiceOver is suggesting that it may be a back button. 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I'll flick right through the screen.
4: Button, image.
3: As far as I can tell, this takes us into a smaller screen which gives you information such as your serial number and other configuration options, but many of those options we can get to by continuing to explore this screen.
4: Plot underscore note pin. 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
1: My understanding is that this will initiate a transfer if for some reason there is material on your device that you want to get into the app, and it will give you the option to do it via Wi-Fi or Bluetooth Low Energy.
0: Disconnect. General.
1: We have a range of settings here, which I won't go through in the interests of time, but one of the interesting settings for me, and I think for many listeners, will be the ability to adjust the sensitivity of the microphone. As we will hear when I play you a recording that's been made on the Plaud NotePen, it is using a lot of dynamic audio compression, justifiably so for the use case we're talking about, which is recording meetings and speakers who may be some distance away. So it's not designed to be super accurate high fidelity audio. It's designed to pick up as many speakers as clearly as possible so the audio can be transcribed. But you can also set how sensitive the microphone is. I'm going to back out of this screen for the note pin by performing a scrub gesture.
0: Plaud underscore note pin.
1: And we'll flick right and continue to explore the main screen of the app.
0: Image.
1: VoiceOver was not able to give us a guess as to what that does. Now, not only is it saying image, but it's not actually saying that the control is actionable. But it is a button, and once you tap this, you'll get into the help and feedback section of the Plaud app. When you do that, you'll find some handy articles that'll help you make the most of the device. Since we're talking about help, this is an opportune time for me to mention that when you get your device and you look at the files in the app, which we certainly will soon, there are some files included by default that give you some examples of how to use the device. And with these files, you can practice transcribing them, doing all the things that you can do with the device before you implement it for real. Here's an example of one of those files.
2: 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Fifth, export the finalized transcript as a text file or effortlessly share it with your colleagues or friends. Let Plaud AI service do the heavy lifting of transcription while you focus on more important tasks. 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
1: That file was clearly recorded originally for the Plaud Note, but all the instructions do apply to the Plaud Note pin, and we'll go through that workflow in just a moment.
0: Image.
1: Another enabled control here, unfortunately. This one will take you into a kind of a file explorer environment where you can have a look at files that are on your Plaud device at the moment. If I were to do that, you'd find that there's nothing there because all of my content has been transferred from the Plaud NotePen into the app and therefore into the Plaud Cloud, which I have activated because I had hoped that the website might be a little more accessible. It turns out that is not the case. Things do get a little better from here, though.
0: All files. 7. 11. 21 interview. Plaud Note Pin. Technology Instructor Insights. 2024. 11. 21. 18 hours. 40 minutes. And 13 seconds. 2 meters. 34s. Note.
1: That'll all make a bit more sense as we go through this process, and I will come back to that audio file a bit later because we recorded that specifically for Access On. But I'm going to go to the next file that I have in the app now, and this will give you a practical example of where this is useful.
0: 11. 21 Seminar Meeting. 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Accessibility Issues. 2024. 11. 21 15 hours, 0 minutes, and 26 seconds, 1 hour, 18 minutes, 32s. Note.
1: This is a real-world practical benefit of the Plaud NotePen. Let me explain the context. We are packing up and moving at the moment. There is a lot going on. We have a house to sell. We have a whole house full of contents to get from one side of the world to the other. And we were met with a mountain of inaccessible PDF documents that needed to be completed for customs and various other things in order to make that move possible. So we had a very nice gentleman from the moving company we have chosen come over to do

0: an appraisal and assist us with some of this inaccessible paperwork. They wanted the business. We were glad of the help. In earlier times, I would probably have sat there with my Mantis or some other note-taking device and made a list of tasks that I needed to perform. But I thought, well, this is a great chance to put the Plaud note pen to work. Why don't I just continue to wear it? I'm wearing it anyway. Have it do its recording and transcribing and summarizing. So let's see what we have. I'll double tap.
1: 11. 21 seminar meeting. Inventory management. Customs
0: page. I'll just flick right through this.
1: Button. Image. Possibly. Back. Heading. Image. Possibly. Play.
0: Now, I'm not going to play the audio because I don't have permission from the other party to play the audio, but we will come back to playing audio so you can hear what it's like.
1: Button. Image. Possibly. Share.
0: There are a lot of very useful options under Share, so let's quickly explore them.
1: 11. 21 seminar meeting.
0: I'll flick right.
1: Image. Possibly. Close. Share link. Image. Possible text. Share link.
0: Because I have opted to use the Plaud cloud, all of this data is stored in the cloud. That means, for example, that if I want my wife to have access to all of this data, then I can send the link to her.
1: Copy transcript. Image. Possible text. E-circumflex copy. Copy summary. Image.
0: We'll come back to the transcript and the summary.
1: Export audio. Image. Possible text. Export audio.
0: So you can imagine how useful this is. If you want to record a lecture, you would just run your Plaud app at the end of the day, having been wearing your Plaud all day. If you really wanted to get a good recording and you got the lecturer's permission, you could always put the Plaud note pen on the lectern, I guess. Don't forget to retrieve it later. And then when you get home at the end of the day, you run the app. It'll transfer the lectures that you've recorded. You can then have full transcripts of the lecture. You can have it summarize the lecture for you, and you can get it the original audio of the lecture as well. So you have the best of all worlds.
1: Export transcript, image, possible text, export summary, image, export mind map.
0: Yes, that's another thing it does. It also makes mind maps. So those are the things that you can share from this source. I'll go back. We'll try a scrub gesture. That did
1: button,
0: work.
1: Image, button, image.
0: This is a more options feature, so if I double tap this, we will actually use this because I want to show you how this process is done.
1: Edit file name. Move to folder.
0: If you want to keep things organized, you can have quite an elaborate folder system in the Plaud app. Let's say that you have a day job and you also serve in some capacity in the National Federation of the Blind as a volunteer. You might want to keep those recordings in separate folders for ease of reference.
1: Smart audio trimming.
0: Sometimes you're recording because you never know what's going to happen and when it's going to happen, so smart audio trimming can take care of that and get rid of lots of extraneous silences.
1: Find and replace. Retranscribe. Resummarize. Move to trash. Dismiss.
0: Let's go and have a look at resummarize.
1: Move to trash. Resummarize.
0: I'll double tap.
1: Select summary template.
0: I should say that for the purposes of this demo, I have upgraded to the premium product. So there are some features in the premium that costs about $79 a year that are not available if you just have the Plaud note pen with the standard plan of 300 minutes a month. Templates will influence the kind of summarization that you receive. In my experience, I find that setting it to auto is sufficient most of the time. It tends to analyze the recording and work out the template that is best suited. If you want to go and choose the kind of template yourself, you can. And let's have a look at what you could do.
1: Image, possibly, close, all.
0: If we flicked right, we'd get various categories, but I am going to double tap all so you can hear the variety of templates that exist in the app.
1: All. General. Meeting. Speech. Call. Interview. Medical. Sales. Education. Custom. General. Autopilot. Adaptive structure. All scene adaptation. Image. Possible text.
0: I have found that this works very well.
1: Image. Meeting note. Topic. Arrangements. Conclusions. Image. Possible text. Image. Call note. Topic. Arrangements. Conclusions. Image. Image. Speech note. Summary. Key points. Questions. Image. Possible image. Interview note. Q&A, viewpoints, conclusion, image, image, dictation note, diary and journal, inspiration memo, image, possible text, image, key points, bullet points, keywords, details, image.
0: And we could go on, but this influences the way that the AI is going to behave. I'm happy to accept
1: autopilot, adaptive structure.
0: So I'll double tap.
1: Autopilot, adaptive structure, all scene adaptation.
0: And what you'll notice is that the app is not giving any feedback that what I double tapped is actually selected. We just have to trust that it is. I'll go to the bottom of the screen having double tapped it.
1: Dismiss.
0: And flick left.
1: Generate now button.
0: And we're going to do that.
1: Button, image.
0: If I go to the bottom of the screen again.
1: Summary generation takes a few seconds to proceed. Generating summary, ellipsis.
0: And we'll just let it do its thing. It doesn't take too long. And this audio is a long one, though. It's about 1 hour and 8 minutes of audio with the man from the moving company.
1: Summary generation takes a few seconds.
0: So we'll forgive it for taking a wee while to generate a summary for something of this length. We'll just see if it's going to do it soon, or I will have to pause the recording.
1: Generating summary. Summary generation takes a few seconds to proceed.
0: When you consider, though, how long it would take to actually sit and listen to audio of 1 hour and 8 minutes in length, you know, it's a good investment.
1: Button, image, possibly, back. Button, image, ask AI, beta.
0: It's done. So I'm going to let you hear some of this summary, and you can hear how useful this is.
1: Date and time, 2024. 11, 21, 15 hours, 0 minutes, and 26 seconds. Location, insert location. Attendees, insert names. Overview, this document outlines the logistics and preparations for a move, including inventory management, packing strategies, and customs documentation. It also covers personal logistics, travel itineraries, and employment details related to a relocation. Additionally, it discusses accessibility issues within the federal government and technology advocacy, as well as personal anecdotes about pets. Action items are consolidated at the end for clarity. Items for moving, living room and kitchen, black circle, living room, large circle, all furniture is staying, large circle, wall decorations are to be removed, black circle, kitchen, large circle, only glasses, mugs, and ceramics are to be packed, large circle, some kitchen items may be discarded before moving, large circle, two boxes are planned for kitchen items, bedrooms and hallway, black circle, bedrooms, large circle, pictures and some decorative items will be packed, large circle, bed and bedside tables are not going, large circle, a filing cabinet will be moved, black circle, hallway, large circle, minimal linens and towels will be packed, possibly one large box, large circle, bar stools, two, will be packed later, office and miscellaneous, black circle, office, large circle, chair and computer will be moved, but not the desk, large circle, miscellaneous items on the desk, including fragile ornaments, will be packed, large circle, audio equipment and networking gear will be packed, black circle, miscellaneous, large circle, two chairs and a desk from another.
0: So that goes on. I mean, it does go on, and it's detailed and it's accurate. I will just scroll through for you to get to the action points at the bottom of this.
1: Action items, image, pack two boxes for kitchen items, image, confirm the final inventory list with the original for accuracy, image, complete customs forms with the necessary information, image, complete the application for a social security number, image, confirm temporary accommodation details and provide apartment number if necessary, image, ensure all travel documents and forms are correctly filled and submitted, image, transfer inventory details to the B job for comparison, AI suggestion, AI has identified the following issues that were not concluded in the meeting or lack clear action items. Please pay attention. 1. Challenges with federal government accessibility implementation persist due to bureaucratic hurdles, particularly the reliance on paper documents and inaccessible PDFs, which need to be addressed to improve advocacy efforts. 2. There is a discrepancy in volume estimation for the move, which could lead to logistical issues. It is crucial to ensure all important items and the correct number of boxes are accounted for. 3. Difficulties in completing forms arise from unclear instructions regarding personal versus goods information, necessitating clarification to avoid errors in documentation.
0: So that is the summary, and there is also a transcript available of the whole 1 hour and 8 minutes if we wanted, and as I say, there's the audio as well. But I find that summarization accurate and incredibly helpful, because what I can then do is take some of those action points where they belong to me and move them into Todoist, which is the task management app I use. I think this is particularly valuable if you only use speech and you're trying to be present in the meeting while also take copious notes and listen to your computer speaking back. We all get used to these things, but it does take the cognitive load off a little bit. Clearly, it would be nice if some of these accessibility issues were tidied up, but we can get there. We can generate the summary, and now that we have it, we could double tap the share button and send it to anywhere that the iOS share sheet will allow us to send it to. So I could put it in an email message to someone if I wanted to share this with Bonnie so that she has a record of that meeting. We could put it in a word processor. We could store it on a cloud service like Dropbox or OneDrive or Google Drive or iCloud. And then the accessibility doesn't matter so much because we'll just bring it up in the app that we like using. I'm going to back out of this particular recording.
1: 11:20
0: And a scrub gesture did work. I'm going to go back to the previous one.
1: 11:21 interview. Claude Note Pin. Technology instructor insight.
0: My wife and I were forced to have dinner with my nephew. I mean, I'm not saying that it's onerous for us to do that, but we had to leave the house because it was an open home. And the real estate agents don't like us around when there's an open home. So off we went, and I thought that I would make a recording that we can use here for access on, so you can hear what the recordings sound like. I thought I'd play this, and then we'll go through the summary, so you can make a determination about how accurate the summary is. Flick right.
1: Button. Image. Possibly. Back. Heading. Image. Possibly. Play.
0: I'm going to play this recording. When you hear it, bear in mind that because I'm an audio geek myself, Access On is quite processed in a particular way that I want for this sort of podcast. So you may not hear an exact replication if you're an audiophile of what this recording really sounds like. But let's have a listen.
1: Image. Claude.
2: It vibrated now. Welcome. This was a quick demonstration of the Claude Note Pin for the Access On podcast, the technology podcast of the National Federation of the Blind. I'm Jonathan Mosen, and on my right is Bonnie Mosen. And on my left is Anthony Horvath.
3: Hello.
2: And we're at Anthony's house. What do you call your house?
3: My house.
2: Oh, you don't have a cool name for it?
3: No.
2: The Horvath Hilton?
4: Horvath Hall.
3: Well, that certainly makes it fresher than it sounds.
4: Horvath Hall.
2: That sounds like it.
3: Horvath Hall.
2: Yes. Let it be known, we've taken a decision, and it will be known as Horvath Hall from now on. What do you think of the Claude Note Pen, Anthony?
3: I want one. It's really good. The transcription and the summary function is incredible. As someone who goes to a lot of meetings as well, I certainly find it very useful.
2: What would you use it for?
3: I would use it for assessments for one.
2: Yeah, that is true.
3: I would use it in our staff meetings and when I'm meeting with families or clients to form plans, and it has a lot of uses, to be honest.
2: Because you are a technology instructor, so rather than have to focus on notes, you could just have this going and it would do the notes for you, so you could be fully focused on interacting with people.
3: Correct.
2: What do you think of it, Bonnie?
4: It's cool. I think it'd be a great tool for writers or journalists.
2: Well, that's another angle, right? Because you could be in a cafe or whatever, you could have a quick idea and it's the equivalent of jotting it down verbally. And yet you have the audio.
0: Oh, just stop it there. But you have the recording there. Now, I was sitting in the middle. Anthony was on my left. Bonnie was on my right. I thought Bonnie was a little quiet in the recording, but it didn't seem to have any trouble picking her up when it comes to the summary. So let's have a look at the summary of that discussion. I used the autopilot option, and it decided that I was a journalist interviewing Bonnie and Anthony, which in the context of this discussion is a perfectly reasonable assumption.
1: Claude Note Pin transcription journalists. Bullet interview information. Bullet date and time. 2024. 11:21 18 hours, 40 minutes, and 13 seconds. Bullet location. Insert location. Bullet interviewer. Insert name. Bullet interviewee. Insert name. Viewpoints. Bullet Claude Note Pin. The Claude Note Pin is praised for its transcription and summary functions, which are useful for meetings and assessments. Anthony Horvath expresses a desire to own one, highlighting its utility in his role as a technology instructor. Bullet use for writers and journalists. Beta. Bonnie Moser asks Ali Claude Note Pin would be benefit to wheelchairs and journalists. Conclusion. The interview highlighted the Plod NotePin's utility in transcription and summarization, with potential benefits for technology instructors, writers, and journalists. 17. Next arrangements. Insert more. Switch button. Off. Al suggestion. Based on your recording transcript, there are some interview questions that can be optimized. Here are some suggestions from the Al for your reference. The original question could be more specific by focusing on particular features or aspects, such as asking how the Plod NotePin enhances workflow and identifying specific beneficial features. Additionally, consider exploring opportunities for follow-up questions to delve deeper into the interviewee's insights and experiences.
0: Well, that's me castigated by the AI. It said I should have done the interview better. Fair enough, I can take it. Let's have a look at another feature that is available, I believe, only on the premium product.
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0: Ask AI, we'll double tap.
1: Ask AI, conclusion.
0: All right, we should have an edit field somewhere here.
1: Ask Al something, ellipsis, up arrow, button.
0: Does that invoke the edit field?
1: Ask Al some space.
0: Yes. So I will now type, what did we agree to call Anthony's house? Because that didn't come up in the summary. No, I'll flick right.
1: Image, possibly, up arrow.
0: And I believe that will submit it. Let's see if we can find the answer. I'll go to the
1: share,
0: bottom.
1: Share, image, copy, image, discard, insert, image. This answer generated from transcript and summary. From the text, we agreed to call Anthony's house Horvath Hall.
0: Okay, and there it is. We agreed to call it Horvath Hall, which is what we did. You do have several large language models to choose from when generating your transcripts. It defaults to ChatGPT 4.0, but you can also use Anthropic, I believe, and some other large language models as well. So you can take your pick in terms of the one that you find most accurate. It's also worth noting that you can use the Plod app to transcribe material that was not generated with the Plod NotePin or any other Plod product. At the bottom of the files list, there is an add file button. You can add audio of up to 5 hours in length, and it will go ahead and use this same technology to transcribe for you. So I believe that means that you could download the app from the App Store or from Google Play. You could transcribe your own audio that was recorded, say, on your phone or your smartwatch or your Victor Reader Stream or Sense Player. If you can get it into the app and upload the content, then you can use this technology to do the transcription if you wish. So for all of the trouble with the accessibility, I am still intrigued by this Plod NotePin. It can be a bit frustrating to use at times, but it's one of those things where you can work around its idiosyncrasies because of the value that it adds. But we shouldn't have to do that, of course, and I think the blind community is a market that Plod should be cultivating. I wrote to Plod and made that point and said that we would be keen to work with them to optimize the performance of the app. Sadly, I have not had any response to my email at all, not even an acknowledge of receipt, and that is very unfortunate. I'd like to hope that that will change in future. Even if we were dealing with a 100% accessible app, is it worth having a dedicated device? Well, we're often confronted with these questions. Over the years that I've been podcasting, we've discussed, for example, the value that many people find in owning a Victor Reader Stream or Sense Player or similar device, even if they have a smartphone that does the same thing. And it is true, you could use your phone or a smartwatch to make recordings of your meetings and use the Otter AI app, for example, which is one service of many that specializes in this sort of work, where you can upload recordings and it will transcribe them. And those services have improved over time. So do you need the Plod NotePin in order to do this sort of thing that we've just demonstrated? No, you don't. But there may be a little bit more friction in getting it done. Of course, we have friction of a different kind because, as you hear, the app is not the best from an accessibility point of view. So many people may find that while this has promise, they might prefer to use existing solutions that are fully accessible without this hassle. If you'd like to learn more about Plod and its products, you can go to plod.ai. That's plaud.ai. If you own one of the Plod devices, be it a NotePin or a Plod Note, let me know how you're finding it. And if you have some other solution for generating automated transcripts and summaries of lectures and other meetings, let me know about that too. Are you a frequent user of Otter.ai, for example? Or are you using something else? Be in touch with an audio attachment or write it down to accesson@nfb.org. That's accesson@nfb.org. And remember, if you're a member of the National Federation of the Blind chapter, be sure to tell us which one so we can give a shout out to the chapter. I'm delighted to say we have a huge number of listener responses to get through, so we'll get through as many as we can in the remaining minutes of this episode. This one says, "Hello, Jonathan. My name is Asia from Ohio. I am a part of the Lorain County chapter of the NFB. Well, hi, Asia, and hi to the Lorain County chapter. I am blind and use VoiceOver and JAWS. I'm very much enjoying your podcast, and I'm glad to see that you have started up another good podcast. Well, thank you. I am emailing you to ask about if you know if Microsoft is going to work on their mobile side of Office. They are working on good features with AI, but they are leaving behind other items. I use Outlook and Teams very frequently on my iPad, but am unable to use any other Office products on my mobile devices. I would love to move more away from using my computer for documents and things, but have no choice but to, so I can use Word especially. I have an iPad and a Mantis and like to use that as a portable computer, but cannot when I need to use Word and Excel. I have used Google products for several years and just find that some of the items I want to do are easier on Microsoft Word and Excel. Do you know if they will be improving these products on the mobile side?" Asia, we don't have any information on this at the moment, but it's a useful discussion point. And if people want to let us know about pain points that they're experiencing with Microsoft Office on iOS or iPadOS, we'd be delighted to pass that feedback on to Microsoft. We meet with them regularly. Our relationship with Microsoft is cordial and constructive, so we'd be glad to pass on any specific feedback that people have. I know that in past experience trying to do this myself, one of the frustrations I've experienced is that each page in a document is kind of like its own item on the screen, and that can make it a little bit difficult. What I've taken to doing when I want to do this kind of work on a mobile device is to use a tool called Ulysses, which is a third-party tool that will save in Microsoft Word format. So that's an option, but it doesn't at all detract from what you're saying, that you'd like to see improved accessibility in the official Microsoft Office apps. So if anyone wants to comment further on what they're experiencing, what they'd like to improve, maybe we can put together a little list and send that along to Microsoft. So anyone's welcome to contribute to this one. accesson@nfb.org is how you can get in touch with us. Asia continues, another question. "I need to use Microsoft Bookings for work and have the worst time on mobile and the computer. I have integrated it with my Outlook on my laptop, but it is still very difficult to use. This is a very important part of my job, and I currently cannot do it since it is horribly inaccessible. Do you know anything about this product and if they are going to work on the accessibility of it?" Asia, I don't know anything about this product, but I have made a note to follow up, and we'll see what we can find out in terms of the accessibility of this product. I appreciate you bringing that to our attention, and I know from your posts on Mastodon that that job you have is fairly new, so congratulations on winning the job. And obviously it is frustrating when you've managed to land a job and you find that the tools are letting you down in that way. So let's see what we can find out. If I can find anything out, I will report back here. And Nancy Feldman has a few conundrums, at least that's what she says in the subject line. "Hi, Jonathan. Congratulations on your new position." Thank you, Nancy. "I'm glad you're still podcasting. I've learned a lot from living blindfully, and Access On appears to hold the same promise of new techie adventures." "I have compiled a few questions that perhaps you or your listeners can help me answer. I would like to study two languages, Hindi and Danish, one for work and one because my daughter and son-in-law keep asking me to join them in Copenhagen." Well, that sounds very onerous indeed, Nancy. That sounds great. "Are there accessible, user-friendly language apps out there? I often struggle to figure out what Duolingo wants me to learn, particularly when trying to figure out Hindi's alphabet. And if not apps, does anyone have other recommendations? For instance, Does anyone have Braille language instruction books for either language? I've not tried to learn a new language recently, Nancy, but I have heard that there are some people using Duolingo. I think the iPhone app is reasonably accessible, last I heard about it. But let's just put it out there. Access on at nfb.org if anyone can comment on learning a language these days. And the most accessible way of doing that is a great subject. And Nancy continues, on a completely different note, at work, I have to use Teams. I'm told that I need to add my upcoming leave to a Teams calendar, but I can't seem to figure out how I'm supposed to do that. Any suggestions on making friends with Teams and JAWS? Thanks for any help you can offer, and happy holidays to everyone, because Nancy sent this just before the holiday season. Thank you very much, Nancy. I hope they were good for you. There are some resources out there in terms of learning Microsoft Teams. Vespero has put together, in their training section at freedomscientific.com/training, some information on Microsoft Teams. That's also available as a podcast. And Brian Hartgen of Hartgen Consultancy has a tutorial, I believe that's still pretty current, called Winning Teams. And he also has some scripts for JAWS that offer some additional support and perhaps some enhanced functionality that you may find helpful. So there are a couple of resources. What I'd say about Teams is it's one of those applications that you can use. It doesn't particularly feel intuitive to me because it's not your traditional Windows application that many of us who've been using Windows a long time have come to get to know and love. It doesn't have a standard menu bar. You've got a series of controls. So you start with Control 1, Control 2, Control 3 that work you through the different tabs in Teams, the different sections. There are lots of hotkeys, but there's also potentially quite a bit of tabbing around. But it is doable. It's usable without necessarily being particularly efficient. This is feedback that we've passed on to Microsoft, that there is actually a difference between accessibility and usability. And we'd certainly like to see Microsoft Teams remain accessible, but perhaps improve a little in the usability and efficiency department. Let's talk about the Envision glasses, because of course we have been talking in recent episodes about the Envision Ally, which is now available. And Piper is writing in on this subject. She says, hello, Jonathan and podcast team. I hope you're all doing well so far this holiday season. I've begun to download all of the Access On podcast episodes ever since the day that the trailer came out. And I must say, it's brilliant so far. Keep up the great work, and I hope to hear more exciting tech updates in future shows. Thank you very much, Piper. She continues, I do have a question of my own. I recently listened to the last episode discussing the updates to the Envision glasses, and honestly, ever since I first heard about them, I always wanted to get one for myself. Now that Ally, the personal assistant, is part of its features, I'm ecstatic to use it even more. I feel like it would certainly come in handy with my work. My question is this. When you ask Ally a question or activate the device with the touch of a button, is there a way to set how short or long responses will be? The reason I ask is because if I'm in a meeting or class, for instance, and I press a button for it to read text to me, I might like further details about images, graphs, or anything else that might be helpful for anything I'm doing at the moment. However, at the same time, I definitely wouldn't want to keep speaking to Ally or constantly activating the device in a way that will be distracting to others around me during class, meetings, or whatever else I'm doing. I would prefer that it continue to talk to me and provide details without stopping while I coo, read, or hold my sleeping child in my arms without distractions. Oh, that sounds adorable. Also, will the Envision glasses be able to recognize facial expressions in the future? That will certainly be handy for daily interactions. Good luck and enjoy the podcast production. Thank you so much, Piper. Envision will give you the definitive answer to these questions, of course, but here's my answer based on the knowledge that we have here. Ally is multimodal, so you can use it on the Envision glasses, but you can also use it on your smartphone, on your desktop or laptop computer. The idea with this is that it can be everywhere. So you may want to use Ally when you're walking around and it's appropriate to be speaking to your glasses and asking it questions. But in those situations where it may not be appropriate to use speech as your primary modality of interaction, you can type to Ally if you use it on a device like a smartphone, tablet, or laptop. You can certainly customize your personality. You can build your own Ally, if you will, and you can tell it to be verbose or not so verbose. You can give it a little bit of personality, or you can tell it to be very straight with you and just give you the facts. So I would definitely encourage you, even if you don't have the Envision glasses at the moment, to sign up for the beta and take it for a spin on whatever device you have at the moment. And that will give you a feel for how you can use it on the glasses. If you can talk to it on your smartphone or your computer, you'll get a feel for how it will talk back and whether that will be something that you can live with on the Envision smart glasses.
5: Jonathan, Roy the Rad here from Little Rock, Arkansas. It's so good to hear you back on the air again, so to speak. I thought I'd lost you. I heard your podcast last week, and I was fascinated by the discussion with the Envision person about the Ally app. And I have gone on the web and have signed up for it. I have not heard from them yet, but I assume that I will soon. I have the Meta glasses, and I also have the Envision glasses. Now, the information that I would like to gain from these technologies are, one, the ability to read documents. Both of them have that ability. I'd like to read short text. You can do that with the Envision and the MetaSmart glasses, too. The other thing that I would like to get is recognition of people. And that would be very valuable to me because I do not see well enough to recognize people. And so that's a piece of technology that I really would like to see developed. Do you think it might be possible in the future to combine the Meta glasses with the Ally app and get that type of information? Do you have any opinions about that? Because that's what I really would like to see in a piece of technology. Thanks for your help, and I really do like to listen to your podcasts, and I enjoy your information, and I enjoy your humor as well.
0: Thank you, Roy. It's good to hear from you. Hope you're doing all right in sunny Little Rock. Maybe it's been snowy Little Rock. It sure has been snowy Baltimore over the last couple of days as I put this podcast together. Oh, my word. Baptism of fire, I tell you. No, baptism of snow, actually. There are a couple of aspects to your question. And the first is that at the moment, the Meta smart glasses aren't an open platform as such. As Mike Buckley has said on this podcast in the past, there was a lot of specific work that went on between the Meta engineers and the Be My Eyes engineers to make Be My Eyes integrated into the Meta smart glasses in the way that it is. And it is a pretty impressive integration once it's up and running. On the other hand, Ira has done a little bit of clever work so that you can use WhatsApp on the Meta smart glasses to use Ira if you wish to do that. There are a few non-blindness applications that have integration with the Meta smart glasses, but at the moment, there's no software development kit as such. So there really has to be an agreement between Meta and whoever it is that deep integration occur. So will that happen with Envision? Well, it was interesting to just pick up the little utterances, the little clues that suggested there may be something coming, but we don't know what that is at this point. The second and I think bigger issue, though, because I think the platform will evolve in time, is this question of facial recognition and the nervousness around it. There have been some historical troubles for Meta in this regard, so I think they're a little bit nervous about it. And this is something that the National Federation of the Blind continues to talk to providers of this technology about. There's a big difference between consulting a database so that you can get the name of someone that you don't know, that you've never met. Obviously, that's creepy. Few people would want that. And what a sighted person does every day, which is, okay, I'm friends with someone, say, on Facebook, or I know them in real life. I have their picture. I just want to know when that person's in the room so I can say hello to them. A sighted person has that kind of access now, and we have to find a way for blind people to have a similar degree of access, so that if you have someone in your life and you've taken a picture of them, that you can identify them when they're in the room with you, because that's what seeing allows you to do. So essentially, it's an alternative technique. It's an accommodation. How do we make that happen while safeguarding privacy? There is a lot of nervousness about describing people. I do note, by the way, I was using the Meta Smart glasses the other day, and it did describe a person for me. I said, what do they look like? And it told me what they looked like, what they were wearing. I've never had the Meta Smart glasses do that before. So maybe it is evolving a little bit. And I don't know whether that is a general feature or whether it's doing what we have suggested that they do and find a way of determining that actually it's a blind person using the Meta Smart glasses. There are a couple of ways that they might be able to do that. But certainly I was very pleasantly surprised that it did give me a brief description of someone when I asked for it. That's still not quite what you are asking for, which is to say, okay, I'm in a room. Can you please tell me where this person is if they come into the view of the glasses? And I think that as a blind person, it's reasonable to ask for that. But there are a lot of ethical questions to overcome, and we'll continue to play a part in those discussions. Now let's go to Louisville, Kentucky, where Rick Roderick is writing in. He says, hi, Jonathan, I use Amazon Alexa quite a bit. Most of the time, it works quite well. Every so often, it'll ask me to do something in the Alexa app. I find that all to be accessible, but often not very usable. When I'm using it, I get lost. When I swipe right, I find myself going back and forth between items instead of advancing. I decided I wanted to edit the 10 numbers I could store on my phone list. I couldn't find it. I also don't like the fact that when Alexa sends me something, such as a recipe, it insists on doing it through the Alexa app, when I would rather get it by email. Thanks, Rick. We do meet with Amazon from time to time, and the team there is very receptive to feedback, so we will add this to the list and pass on the feedback. I know that the Alexa team is very interested in finding out what people are experiencing. If you would like to pass on any feedback about the accessibility of the Alexa app, then by all means be in touch. accesson@nfb.org is the email to write to. That's accesson, all joined together, at nfb.org.
6: Hi, Jonathan. David Harvey, and this is my first contribution to Access On. I've come across a very serious issue with watchOS 11.2. where Siri stopped working. I also did a watch reset to see if that would fix it. No, it has not fixed it. And I've lost the voice rotor option. Even though I, after doing the restore with the backup, I added Daniel back in using the iPhone app and the Apple Watch app in the settings, but it still didn't put Daniel back in the voices rotor.
0: Thanks for bringing this up, David. I have seen reference to this on Mastodon and other places as well. By the way, I haven't mentioned how you can follow Access on Mastodon this episode. So for people who are on there, you can go to accesson@nfb.social and follow us there and engage with us on Mastodon. accesson@nfb.social. But this seems to be one of those issues where it is happening for some people, but it's not happening for everybody. So that's frustrating, and I'm sure that makes the bug a little harder to reproduce. But it is undoubtedly real. There are people who have done all the right things. They've added the voices to the Apple Watch, but then the voices rotor doesn't show up so that they can select from those voices. Hopefully this one will be addressed soon.
7: Well, hello, everyone. Rich Yamamoto here with a tech tip for those who use the Victor Reader Stream 3rd generation. So if you are a stream owner, then you are probably aware that there is a suspend mode and a full power off shutdown mode on the stream as of 1.2 or 3, I do not recall. And what you can do with the suspend mode is just put the stream to sleep, and it runs on very low power, and it, when you turn it back on, it just pops you right back to what you were doing. Life is all good and dandy, and the world is happy. When you power off the stream, it takes about 30-ish seconds to come back up, and sometimes the bookshelves need to refresh. So I'm going to show you how to shut down from suspend mode, because it took me a long time to figure out how to do this, and I did this when I was going to be gone, traveling for my winter break, and wasn't going to have access to my stream. So I'm currently powered up right now. I'm in an Audible book, and if I just press and hold the power button right now with my current settings, you're going to hear the following.
8: Suspending.
7: And it's suspended. It's as simple as that. It's sleeping now, kind of like your iOS device or your Android device. Now, when you turn it back on, you get the following.
8: Welcome back. Audible.
7: So now we're right back to where we were. So if we need to shut down the Stream 3 for whatever reason, all we have to do is go to the menu with key 7.
8: Menu, no local settings, general settings.
7: Press 4 to get to the very end of the menu.
8: Shut down now.
7: And press pound.
8: Shut down now. Press pound key to confirm or any other key to cancel.
7: And we'll just press confirm.
8: Shutting down. Please wait.
7: And about 10 seconds later, it powers off. And now it's fully off. No battery is going to be drained, in theory. And you can store it somewhere if you need to do that. So that's how you shut down when in suspend mode. In a future tech tip, maybe I can show how to go between power button operations, if anybody is interested.
0: Thank you very much, Rich, for sending that in. 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And if anybody else has any tech tips on anything, whether it be your smartphone, your computer, a device like the Victorita Stream, it's great to get them. 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
10: A Blind Teacher on the Job by Judy Kreshek, K-R-E-C-E-K. Here is the editor, Kenneth Jernigan.
11: Sometimes we forget how much encouragement we can give one another just by sharing our reflections on our own jobs. It can also happen that talking with others about our work provides us with new insights and perspectives on our lives. Recently, Judy Kreshek, a member of the Kankakee Heartland chapter of the National Federation of the Blind of Illinois, spoke to her chapter about her job as a teacher. Each meeting of the National Federation of the Blind whether at the local, the state, or the national level, is a time for sharing, reinforcement, and encouragement.
10: When people ask me why I'm a teacher, sometimes I answer June, July, and August. But of course, that's not really true. I love teaching. I can touch children's lives and make a difference. Even if I help only one child in 20 years, I feel my work has been successful. When I was young, I played school. I think maybe I went into teaching because of my family. Neither of my parents had a happy childhood. My father grew up in an orphanage. For that reason, he made sure that our family was very close. My mother was unloved and was encouraged not to further her own education, so education and affection were very important to her. I spent my early years in a class for blind children, but they did not teach Braille, which was a big mistake. In fact, I did not learn Braille until I was in college. I did not enjoy my experience in school, for I was pulled out of regular class and sent to the special education class. I was encouraged not to play with the regular kids, and I was basically segregated from the mainstream. In the sixth grade, this program deteriorated because the teacher said that I should be able to read large print books as fast as the regular kids. Never mind that I had several eye problems. I ran home to my mother and told her that the teacher said my IQ was okay, but I failed every test I'd taken because I could not read very fast and sometimes not at all. The truth was that no one knew Braille, so I was not taught, and as a result, I was set up to fail. I simply could not see. My mother tutored me in the subjects I was lacking, and everything was better. In those days, when a blind student went to private school, there were no materials, so my mother bought a tape recorder she could not afford and read all my books for me. She continued doing all of my reading through college and even typed my Latin in large print. If I had not had a mom like that, I would not have made it through the system. Mom had three other kids, so she was very busy. She was invaluable to me. In high school, I would sleep only 3 or 4 hours per night because it took me so long to complete my assignments. I simply could not see. This is why Braille is so important. I could not keep up using print. When I was 16, my mother asked if I wanted to quit because it was such a strain. Of course, I didn't. When I was 10, I did get a talking book machine, but we had to fight for it. They said they did not have children's books, and that if I had the machine, I might not push myself to read. Again, I did not read because I could not see, but no one realized this. When it came time to decide about college, I had my mother's support, but my father thought it unnecessary. Of course, now he brags about how I have 2 degrees. At that time, I think my father was afraid of what would happen in a new situation. When it was time for student teaching, I was told I could not do it. The woman in charge said that she had wanted to be a doctor, but that we do not always get what we want. She said she would not want her child in my class for safety reasons. I didn't know how to answer. They made me teach on campus, but I did do it. They gave me a rough time, but I still got the license. I've had several parents who wanted to pull their children out of my class because it was too hard, but not because of blindness. I've always talked these parents out of moving their children. It's good for everyone to have challenging classes. What I'm trying to tell you is that when you meet the people in your life who tell you that you cannot do something, you have to prove them wrong. All the way through school, people will say that they admired my enthusiasm, but when people say but, it's time for combat. I had many interviews when I was looking for my first job. On my license, one line stated that I was blind. When the interviewers read that, there were all kinds of excuses about why they did not need me. I had a lot of rejections before I got my first job. The only reason I got the job I did was that Latin was my minor, and the district was desperate for a Latin teacher. The superintendent offered me the job on the spot. It was August, and he needed a teacher that day. He asked if I had any questions, and I said that I did not, but that he had not asked about my blindness. He simply asked if I thought I could teach, and of course I said I could. He said that was all he wanted to know. I was thrilled, because I was going to earn real money, $5,300 a year. I do love my job. The first day of class, I always tell my students in what ways I proceed differently. I work from recorded texts. I have the students listen to pre-recorded stories, which they love. When a student needs help with pronunciation, I instruct that student to spell the word rather than point. Even though the students know that I'm blind, they ask what kind of car I drive because everyone in their world drives. I have to remind them that blind people do not drive. Of course, my students pull pranks, but they're all out of love. One day, they turned my desk around so that when I sat down, I banged my knees. They just wanted to know how I'd react. We talked about people's feelings and how we must respect one another. I give them assigned seats and tell them why, and I hire a reader to do some of my grading. Also, I teach computers and use one myself. I got roped into teaching the class because I had the skill. I have two classes of 3 hours each, language arts, social studies, etc. Using the computers has really helped my students' writing skills. Every year I have them participate in the Young Authors Contest, which is quite a challenge. I also use my talking clock calculator, which has other features as well. A lot of people think that I am smart, but I, like many, have to work hard at my job. I insist on the best from my students. I know that the results are worth the struggle. One problem I see these days is that they want to give up too easily. I do my best to encourage them to keep on trying. Blindness does make for more challenges, but we all know that. All people face challenges. Being blind simply makes them obvious. I've worked now for 24 years, and I've been happy to have a job that is very, very rewarding.
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13: Our final item for this morning is definitely an exciting one, and one intended to stretch our imagination. This is the Museum of the Blind People's Movement. Building support to shatter misconceptions. This program item is to talk about something that is not easy to accomplish, but I'm confident we'll do it. We have here to lead us in this effort our outstanding first vice president. Here's Pam Allen.
14: Let me tell you what I wish I'd known.

0: Good morning, Federation family. I am so honored to lead this important conversation about something that belongs to all of us. The National Federation of the Blind, Museum of the Blind People's Movement. And before we begin our panel, I want to acknowledge someone who has played a bold and instrumental role in bringing this effort forward. As we all know, Patty Chang is listening to us virtually, so I want to give a shout out to Patty, who would love to be with us in person, but is here for sure with us. And so, Patty, thank you so much for all of your leadership. I also want to acknowledge Alice and Tyler and all our team working on the museum, and most importantly, President Rick Abono, for challenging us as we make this a reality. Since 1940, the National Federation of the Blind has been pushing back against misconceptions, low expectations, and exclusion. We have organized, advocated, and told the truth about blindness. And now, we are taking the next step. Our Museum of the Blind People's Movement is not just about preserving history. It is about claiming our space. It is about changing how blindness is understood, not through someone else's perspective, but on our terms. It is about telling our stories in all our depth, power, and complexity and pride. And it will not be like other museums, and that is exactly the point. It will grow in stages, starting digitally, but the heart of the museum already exists. Our people, our movement, our belief that blind people have the right and responsibility to define ourselves. Today, you will hear from several panelists who will each speak briefly about why this museum matters to them, united in the understanding that we cannot wait for someone else to get it right. We will build it. We are building it. But before we hear from our panelists, let's start with a short presentation that sets the stage for what this museum is and what it can be. And we need all of us to make it a reality.
1: Throughout history, blind people are told, you can't. You can't be independent. You can't access information. You can't be employed. You can't have a family. You can't reach your dreams.
2: So we made a movement where we believe in blind people and we lead courageously.

0: get blind people to decide what feels like, what it looks like. We're trying to really also iterate what a museum experience would be like, what a blind-centered experience would be like. We want to do things from the beginning, design all the way to building, that make sure we're including the true perspectives of blind people.
1: It's up to us to tell our story. It is our duty to tell that story.
2: It's important for blind people to tell our own stories because if society tells it, it's told from a flawed perspective.
3: History is typically written and communicated by those with privilege. And in American history, that hasn't been the blind community. So this is actually our chance to step into that role, that responsibility, to accept the privilege that we have to share not only what we want to share, but what reality has really been. We get to learn from the highs, the lows, and everything in between. And that is what I would love to see in our movement. Just the authentic representation of where we started, where we are now, and where we get to go next.
4: We get to show people that you can be independent and you can live the life that you want. And it become real for them because they actually get to see it in person.
5: It tells us that individuals can be part of something that's much greater than us, that we can accomplish anything we set our minds to. It's important to understand the power of one comes in thousands. I have a blind granddaughter. I want her to be able to come one day and experience what I'm experiencing as a shell, as a reality of our movement.
0: What's that one misconception you want to feel and experience shatter in the museum?
6: For me, it would be that blindness is a tragedy.
7: I think it's important to shatter some of the misconceptions and stereotypes.
8: Oh, you're just faking. You're not blind because you walked from point A to point B without stumbling.
9: I think there's still a very big misconception that making technology accessible for blind people is hard.
1: We have our work cut out for us, but there's no doubt in my mind that we can do it.
10: How can I be a part of this movement? How can I join? How can I do my part? How can I be an ally to this group to make sure that we're helping to advance the lives of blind people?
11: Imagine what we can build together. Join the journey to boldly shatter perceptions of blind people, to transform the future. Support the Museum of the Blind People's Movement. Beyond expectations.

0: I am delighted to introduce Roland Allen, whose steadfast leadership and unwavering dedication to our mission have cultivated growth and unity across our NFB community. Whether working with someone during a cane travel lesson at the Louisiana Center for the Blind, serving as a leader in the National Federation of the Blind of Louisiana, or helping spread the word about the work of the National Federation of the Blind, Roland serves with excellence and heart in everything that he does. Here he is for his reflections.
1: Hello, everyone. I am proud to be here today, not just as a member of this incredible movement, but as someone who grew up right here in New Orleans. And growing up, I didn't know any blind people. Well, let me clarify. The only image I had of blindness was a man I saw downtown, not too far from this hotel. He was standing on a street corner with a wooden cane and a sign that said, "Pencils for sale." As a kid, that image stuck with me. And somewhere inside, I thought, is that what being blind means? Is that what I have to look forward to?

0: I was not afraid of going blind. I was afraid of the story that blindness seemed to tell. And that is why this museum, the Museum of the Blind People's Movement, matters so deeply. Because we are not just building a museum, we're reclaiming the narrative. It is about the lives we lived, the barriers we've broken, the truths we've told, and the futures we are building. For too long, society has told our story for us, usually wrong, usually tragic, and always without us. But through the National Federation of the Blind, I learned a different story. I graduated from the Louisiana Center for the Blind. That's where things began to change. I met successful blind people, confident blind people, people living lives that did not fit any of the stereotypes I had grown up fearing. That transformation, going from fear to pride, is why this museum matters. Our Museum of the Blind People's Movement is not just a collection of artifacts. It is a declaration. We are here. We've always been here. And we've always mattered. This museum tells us stories we never learned in school. It shines a light on the blind people who organized, who fought, and built a civil rights movement. A movement still growing strong today. This museum gives us history. It gives us dignity, but maybe most importantly, it gives young blind people and the rest of the world a different image of what blindness means. Yeah. I think back to that little boy here in New Orleans, afraid of what his future might look like. I wish he could have visited this museum. I wish he could have witnessed the strength, the struggle, and the success of blind people throughout history. I wish he could have known that blindness is not the end of the story. It is the beginning of a different kind of journey. So why a museum? Because our stories deserve to be told. Because truth is powerful. Because when we tell the truth about blindness, we change lives. Just like mine was changed. Thank you.
1: Thank you so much, Roland. And it is now my pleasure to introduce our next panelist. For over 30 years, Dan Goldstein had the honor and joy of representing the National Federation of the Blind in many legal matters. Although he is retired, he has definitely not ridden off quietly into the sunset. And he continues to remain an active supporter and part of our NFB family. Here is our friend, Dan Goldstein.
2: Hello, fellow Federationists. It is such a joy every year since 1991 but one to come to convention, to see old friends and make new ones. It heals my heart every year. Why should this museum also be important to sighted people? Well, 39 years ago, in July 1986, there was this fellow who called my office named Mark Maurer, or as I came to know him, Sir, who invited me to come to the center to discuss handling a case for the National Federation of the Blind. I'm now going to tell you everything I knew at the time about blindness and blind people. Now that I've told you, what was worse was that I didn't know about my ignorance, because what I had in my head was a collection of misconceptions and stereotypes. Fortunately, before Dr. Maurer talked to me, he had me read a number of articles and speeches by Dr. Tenbrook and Dr. Jernigan. And by the time I had finished reading those pieces, first, I knew that I had a lot to unlearn and a lot to learn. And second, that this was a civil rights struggle for equal opportunity that I wanted to be part of and could be if I recognized how much I had to learn. And I'm still learning. So, as you all know from your life experiences, I'm not the only sighted bozo out there. The world is full of sighted people who don't know, to use the technical legal term, diddly squat about blindness. And you encounter that hard fact every day of your lives. But sighted people who are taught about the blind people's movement, as I was, can learn, become part of the movement alongside you, and that is why the sighted, as well as the blind, need this museum. Who needs to go to this museum? Everybody. Parents of blind children, teachers of blind children, employers, policymakers, advocates, legislators, and, well, as you said, everybody else needs to come and to learn about the struggle, and when they leave, support the struggle and recognize that blind people have the right and the capacity to live the lives they want. And when those folks leave the museum, we want them to go home and tell their friends and neighbors how exciting it was to visit the museum, tell their employers what great problem solvers blind people can be, tell their elected officials that it is their job to remove artificial and gratuitous barriers. This museum, in its content and design, will be a powerful monument to human dignity. By the way, I've heard that big donors may get an opportunity to name a hall or a room or something. And I've been thinking about that because Patty explained to me that when you make a pledge or a gift, there's then an edit box that opens up that asks if you want to give in honor of somebody. And I've been missing a voice from the PAC table this year and last year. And so I can tell you, when I make my pleasure gift, I'm going to say that it's in honor of Scott. And if everybody in this room who loved and respected him made their gift in honor of Scott, we would raise a boatload of money. And I just feel it was appropriate. He was the embodiment of our spirit and devoted himself to bring us to the point we've reached. This museum will be a message to the world of what we stand for, what we've fought for, and what our future will be. And while there have been new obstacles to our progress, we're strong, we're together, and we shall overcome. Thank you.
1: Thank you so much, Dan. I first met our next speaker at a leadership seminar. Ramona Walhoff has held multiple leadership roles in our organization, both on the national level and in the National Federation of the Blind of Idaho. She joined the Federation in 1965, and I believe this is her 57th convention. Ramona is known currently for her tireless work to collect videos telling the truth about blindness on Idaho's Blind Channel. And as of the other day, though I know there have been filming happening at our convention, there were over 556 videos to date. So now I will turn the microphone to Ramona for her remarks.
3: Thank you, Pam. My mother was born in 1923, and we're lucky to still have her with us. Her name is Ruth Ireland. Some of you know her. When she turned 100, she said, "I don't need anything." You know, and I think that was the truth. But we still wanted to honor her, not just with a cake. So we collected from family members somewhere around $40,000 and gave her a certificate saying this amount is being given to the new upcoming Museum of the Blind People's Movement. And you know what? I think that amount may increase in her honor. She's not going to live forever. And my family has a lot of blindness involved. My brother is Curtis Willoughby. Some of you know him. He's now living in Arkansas. My sister is Susan Ford. Some of you know her. They're both blind members of the Federation. My nephew is Brent Ford in Missouri. And my mother, although the blindness is not hereditary, my brother lost her vision to macular degeneration in her 90s. So the Federation has had a huge effect on our family. I joined in 1965. That convention was in Washington, D.C., the only one we've ever had there. Bobby Kennedy came, made a speech, got an award. Look it up. I'm not going to tell you all about it. Hubert Humphrey came, made a speech, got an award. Not going to tell you the details. I sat at a banquet table with 3 out of more than 100 congressmen and senators. They were interested in the Federation and interested in us personally. So that taught me that the Federation changes the world. There was one person at that roll call in 1965 that said, this was in the roll call of states. He said, "Our state got 5 pieces of legislation through the legislature this year." You can't ignore things like that. Did we hear things like that in our roll call? Yes, we did. Not the same exact things, but worth remembering. So when you have someone who's turning 90 or 95 or 100 or even 80 or a retirement party, and they have what they need, they don't need a lot of stuff. But it's an honor to remember them with a gift to the Museum of the Blind Persons Movement. Would you like to see a contrast between the Opticon and the Monarch? I would. I can think of dozens of things. You know, the past is interesting, the future is exciting, and the present ties them together. So what do we have but a wonderful opportunity? Do you like challenge? I like challenges, and I think we respond to challenges. Well, the museum is a very exciting challenge. Would you like to make videos available to people in your hometown? I would. So it's up to us to find the teams to build the Museum of the Blind Persons Movement, and we can all do it together, but we need to be creative in finding contributors. And don't forget your family cares about you and what you care about.
1: Thank you so much, Ramona. Next, we will hear from Shane Ostermeyer, also from the great state of Idaho. Shane retired from working in higher education for over 25 years and now owns and operates two family businesses. He is honored to be serving as second vice president of the NFB of Idaho and first vice president for the Treasure Valley chapter in Boise. Here's Shane to share his perspective.
4: Good morning, everyone. I was diagnosed with RP when I was 16, and my twin brother as well. My mom was shattered because the small town doctor said to her, "These boys aren't going to go anywhere." Now, my mom, a third grade teacher, said, "No way." She started to research and find the truth about blindness, not the falsities of blindness. And that's why this museum and its digital exhibits and a physical location are so vital. I grew up in a very small town in Idaho where the cows and, yes, the potatoes outnumber the people. But through my mom's dedication and her drive, her two boys accomplished their dreams. My brother, before his passing, was a personal athletic trainer. He received his degree from Boise State University in health nutrition. He was even hired to help train a very famous NBA player. For myself, I went on to earn 3 degrees. I have a bachelor's from Idaho State University, a master's from the University of Nebraska, and a doctorate degree also from Idaho State University. The reason that this museum is important is because, like my mom, she was trying to find the truth. And wouldn't it be great if there was a dedicated place that had our stories, not the stories that have been made up, but the truth, the reality that all of us can reach our dreams. That is why when my mom passed, I made a gift in her honor. In the honor of all of our teachers and our mentors, I invite you to do the same. This museum will be there for the moms that hear those awful words that their children may not accomplish anything. And this museum, as in the promo said, will shatter that and prove that any child can accomplish their goals and dreams. Thank you, everybody.
1: It is now my pleasure to introduce someone whose leadership has helped shape the future of accessible technology and who is a true partner to the blind community. Troy Ottilio is the Chief Executive Officer of IRA, a company that is breaking barriers every day. Under his leadership, IRA has not only expanded its reach, but also deepened its partnership with the National Federation of the Blind, working with us to build a world where access and independence are the norm, not the exception. I am happy to turn the microphone to Troy for his comments.
5: Good mid-morning, National Federation of the Blind, every state, every chapter, and everyone here. IRA is proud to be at our 11th National Federation of the Blind Convention, and we are proud to be a financial sponsor of this vision. We're thankful to spend time with you, and I'm here to share our passion for the NFB Museum, to speak directly to the companies and organizations who will hear this message about why they should, and I believe will, support this vital cause. At IRA, we have the privilege of seeing what the world too often doesn't or overlooks. We see up close what most people miss, the creativity, determination, and everyday victories of the blind and low vision community. Through millions of visual interpreting sessions, we've been invited into some of the most personal and powerful moments. Solo ventures, airport chaos, first job offers, first dates, homework, cooking, shopping, cleaning, art, finding what's lost, reading accessible forms, and museum visits. From the mundane to the thrilling, these aren't just calls, these are windows into how this community is rewriting the definition of independence every day. Access isn't just a right, it's also about being seen. And from day one, IRA was built on a bold belief. Access is a human right, but access alone isn't enough. If this world doesn't see your story, if no one knows about the ingenuity and leadership in this room, then the job isn't done. That's why the museum matters so much. It will tell the stories that too often go untold to show the world not just what blind people can do, but what they are doing. And it's not just a building. It's a beacon. The museum isn't just a destination. It's a spark. It reshapes public perception, influences policy, fuels pride in the community. And because it's digital first, a blind child in Europe or a researcher in Montana can feel the same pride and connection wherever they are. And we're here in New Orleans, so let's talk about jazz. Yeah. Who here has already heard some live jazz this week? Yeah. So jazz is beautiful because it is about improvisation, taking what life gives you, the rhythm, turning it into something new and brilliant and in real time. Then that sounds familiar?
6: Yes.
5: that's what you all do every day. You don't wait for someone to hand you the sheet music. You write your own. The NFB calls it structured discovery, and it's one of the most inspiring philosophies I know, and I think it's jazz. So, future sponsors supporting this museum is good business and great citizenship. It's not just about the right thing to do. It's smart. When employers and partners understand the stories this museum will tell, they'll stop seeing blindness as a cost and start seeing it as untapped potential. When we share this vision with our business partners and customers like the state of Colorado, Alabama, Google, Microsoft, Target, Walmart, Starbucks, and so many more, it resonates. They see how it strengthens their own diversity goals, mission, and brand. So at IRA, we're not just witnessing history, we're helping preserve it. With millions of these stories and data points, IRA serves as one portal into this museum. Our contribution isn't just financial. We'll help uncover and share themes, stories that would otherwise stay hidden, because we have the privilege of hearing them every day. So every gift builds a legacy. Every donation is a vote for the story of blindness and for who gets remembered and how society sees blindness 50 years from now. We're not just funding a building, we're funding a memory of a movement. And if we don't do it, someone else might, and they might not tell it right. So let's not wait for the world to catch up. Let's lead it. So many individuals have stepped up, and that collective commitment is inspiring. But now, it's time for those with the capacity to make a larger pledge to join them. Because this isn't just the Museum of the Blind People's Movement. It's a museum for all of us who believe in dignity, history, and power reclaimed. So Let's keep playing the song. Let's honor the jazz in this room, the unscripted brilliance of this community. Let's make sure the world not only hears it, but never forgets it. Thank you for letting IRA be a part of your ensemble, for building a legacy worthy of the music you create every day.
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6: Hello. I'll start off for the family. So when I thought about the blind people's movement in the museum, I thought about what would I want Camille to gain from attending the museum. And in thinking about that, I thought about not only her, but children younger than her as well as older. And I envisioned classes going to the museum to really learn and listen. So this is what I came up with, and hopefully you all can agree with this as well. So I would hope that Camille would gain from the Museum of the Blind People's Movement. I would want her to learn the history of the blind people's civil rights movement, how blind people fought for their rights. I would love for her to understand and develop empathy and respect for people with disabilities and understand what it's like to live as a blind person specifically. I would love for her to understand, thank you so much. I would love for her to understand the importance of accessibility and inclusion. I want her to see why making spaces accessible to everyone matters. I would want her to be inspired by blind leaders and activists. I would love for her to hear the stories of blind people who made and continue to make a difference. I would want her to recognize the power of advocacy and social change, to learn how people can create change by speaking up, mobilizing, and putting that into action for the good of all and others. I would definitely want her to appreciate adaptive tools and technologies for the blind. I would love for her to discover how these tools help blind people in their daily lives. I would want her to cultivate awareness of fairness and equity. I want her to think about what's fair and unfair in society and advocate and make a difference, continue to make a difference. I would want her to explore the cultural contributions of blind individuals, you know, enjoy the music, the art, the stories from blind creators. See the value of diverse perspectives and experiences. Understand why different life experiences are important. And last but not least, I would want Camille to embrace the idea that everyone deserves dignity and belonging. Believe that everyone deserves respect and a place in the world so that they can live the life that they like, what they want.
7: Good morning, everyone.
8: Good morning.
7: I happen to be the husband of Dr. LaTanya Calloway. And father of the princess, Camille Calloway. As many of you know and heard, prior to becoming a Federationist, I did not have the confidence to be a father. I didn't believe I could be a blind father. But after joining this wonderful family called the Federation, I don't think it was ironic that a few years later I became a father. One of the things that makes me proud is that my daughter has a sense of awareness about the capabilities of blind people. I'll never forget visiting her school for the first time, and I met her teacher. This was when she was 3 years old. She said, "Miss Brown, this is my daddy. He's blind, but he can do anything anyone else can do." I never forget overhearing her talking to her friends and telling some of her friends that my daddy's coming home from work. And somebody said, "Well, your daddy works?" She said, "Yeah, a lot of blind people work." So like my wife, I always have this vision. When I heard about the museum and this initiative for the first time as a board member, I just envisioned school trips up to Baltimore was kids visiting the museum. Kids like Camille's age, high school students, junior high school students, right? Because when I give talks on the behalf of the Federation, I often have these discussions on the importance of planting the seeds of capabilities, not in college, not when someone gets a job in the private or public sector. The seeds need to be planted on an elementary school level, right? And so this is why this museum is important to me. But I'm just going to take a second to have Camille tell you all why the museum is important to her.
8: Hello, everyone. I think that having a museum for us is important because children from all around the world, including me, can learn about the everyday challenges and struggles that blind people have to go through, as well as how they overcome them. We can also learn about the resources they use. I think it's important for us kids to learn these things.
7: Now, I want to say this. I have, you know, President Rick Obono has asked for many, you know, ideas, artifacts from across the country. But one picture I hope that is put in the museum is a picture of my child and I playing Uno. And so I want to ask Camille, when you and I play Uno, baby, who's better, me or you?
8: Me.
7: I guess I haven't taught her well. Again, thank you all. And when I dedicate, when I dedicate a name for this museum, it's going to be my baby. So thank you all.
1: Thank you. Thank you so much. Let's have a round of applause for all of our panelists. Thank you so much for sharing your authentic perspectives. And I don't know about you, but I am really excited and energized about the Museum of the Blind People's Movement. And I ask everyone to think about your journey and how you can be a part of this. Many of you in this room have been with us for a long time as members, as partners, as champions of our work. You have given generously of your time, your resources, your belief in what we do, and for that we are deeply grateful. Our Museum of the Blind People's Movement campaign is not about replacing that support. It is about inviting you to be part of something additional. Something lasting. Some of you are hearing about our Museum of the Blind People's Movement for the first time at this convention and wondering how to get involved. Together, we have a chance to leave a legacy, to create something that future generations will benefit from and that will make a difference today. Because of the choices we are making now, I hope that you are considering joining us in this next step because we are building this future, but we cannot do it without you. This is our call to act, a call to invest in something that is ours, a museum created by blind people. Not to fit into someone else's mold, but to reflect our reality, our lived experiences. This is not charity, this is change, built with intention, built by our community. And that is where you come in. We are building this museum, and to build it right, we need support. 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This is our time. This is our chance to define who we are, what we have done, and what we are building next. And we need your voice, your energy, your support, and the support of your friends, colleagues, families, partners. Because our NFB, Museum of the Blind People's Movement, will not just tell about our history, it will make history, and it will change perceptions of blindness and transform the future. And we are the ones who will make it happen. Thank you, and let's go build the National Federation of the Blind, Museum of the Blind People's Movement.
9: Well done. Well done. Awesome. Thank you. Thank you very much to Pam and all of our panelists, all of these folks that you have heard from on this panel, including both Pam and Roland, have already made financial contributions and pledges to this campaign, as have the Riccobonos, as have a number of others of you out there. I do also ask you to do what you can and to make your commitment soon so that we can make this museum effort a reality sooner rather than later. So thank you all to our panelists for being here today.
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1: Hello, everyone. This is David Dino Taris, and I'm here with my friend and colleague,
2: Anil Lewis.
1: And
2: we're just two blind dads.
1: Just two blind dads sharing advice and trying to help other people. This is the Blind Parents Connection, and this is brought to you by the National Federation of the Blind with support from the Gibney Foundation.
2: Thank you, Gibney Foundation.
1: We're very grateful. Today, we're going to be talking about a really important topic, and Anil, things that...
2: They're all important.
1: Well, they are important, but this is really important.
2: Okay.
1: And something that people are always worrying about, and sometimes they're asking about, and sometimes they don't ask about, and which I think is even more dangerous, is how do blind parents watch their kids outside?
2: Ooh, I can see that. How do blind parents watch? Yeah, I can see how people are really afraid of blind parents watching their kids. And that's really kind of foundational as to some of the discrimination that we face. A lot of people superimpose that sight is essential for us to be good parents, especially in an outside environment. I can understand why people would think that. But we're going to dispel a lot of the misconceptions and answer a lot of the questions as to how blind parents can do that safely and successfully.
1: Keeping track of your children outside, it's something that I know a lot of blind parents want to know, some expecting parents want to know, and even some professionals are out there who, you know, are wondering that question. So we've got some great ideas and some strategies, and we're excited to bring them to you.
2: Let's start with the fact that people need to understand that some of the stuff we're going to share here is not just specific to blind parents, and I think that's going to be helpful for people to understand that the tools and strategies we use are probably tools and strategies that every parent would want to use. But let's start with that first problem that every parent has when you're talking about letting your child go out into the world, sometimes alone, that fear or that worry about, you know, the unexpected or unanticipated. And I think Lakeisha starts us off by talking about that in a way that gets everybody to understand it.
3: Playing outside was something that I was worried about because I've never, being a mom, I never had to take a kid outside to play. And so it was a lot of, I got a lot of advice from veteran moms and dads to help me and my boyfriend figure out how to safely have our son play, because we want him to go outside and play. We just want him to be safe while doing it. And so far it's been really good. We all had to get used to the backpack leash, including my son. It was something different, but it's working out great, and he loves outside. He never wants to go inside, so I guess we're doing a good job with that.
2: Again, that's one of those things that I think every parent is concerned about, that worry about your kids outside and making sure that they're going to be safe, because the world outside is much more unpredictable than inside your home.
1: It's real easy or easier to, you know, stay home with your kids, but certainly it's a big world out there, and we need to help them to be comfortable and to be outside and to learn and to grow and to get along with other people. Mm-hmm. And, you know, Lakeisha talked about, you know, being nervous.
2: Yeah.
1: And you know, Anil, like my dad would say, it's okay to get butterflies in your stomach. You've just got to talk yourself into allowing them to fly into formation.
2: Well, there you go. I guess that's a new version on herding the cats. I've never seen butterflies fly in formation, but there you go. We can't, you know, really just ignore the fact that, you know, concerns that people have around blind people being parents, especially in the outside environment, are legitimate in those instances where individuals don't really have the skills, you know, to parent non-visually. And I think the statement from Louise really puts things in perspective with respect to the value of sight and parenting and some alternatives you can use when sight is not really your best option.
1: It's a great point. Let's give that a listen.
3: At the beginning of my parenting, I had a little more vision than I have now. And I tried to use that remaining vision to watch this little girl. And I pretty soon found that that wasn't quite cutting it. She was getting faster, and I just had to look at what tools would there be available to me to be able to monitor her better. And I saw that other parents had bells on their children's school on their shoes.
4: Yep.
3: And so I experimented with a few ways to put them on. I used zip ties. I used pacifier clips and bell bracelets and things like that. I tried some different ways.
4: Sure.
3: And I used all of them at different times. And as I did that, I found that the non-visual techniques were really working out for me. Even though I had that bit of remaining vision, it was a turning point for me in learning to be a better parent. And I found I was able to keep track of her much better as she got faster.
1: Anil, I love the term that Louise used. And it was a turning point.
2: Mm-hmm.
1: And we've all had turning points. I know as an individual growing up with retinitis pigmentosa and wanting to, hang on and utilize as much vision as I could, and that's fine. But then you get to a point where you say, this isn't the most efficient way for me to successfully manage or handle this task or responsibility. And so we all have these turning points. How are we gonna successfully handle this?
2: Yeah, I think her statement is very powerful simply because, society wants to make us think that sight is necessary and essential. And if she would have just, acquiesced and continued to try to use sight to be a good parent, she never would have learned those non-visual skills to be a good parent. And the extension of that is once you acquire those non-visual skills, then you can parent like any other parent. I mean, we may be overemphasizing this, but it's really true. And I think this next clip from Micah demonstrates how, in context, it really is just that simple.
5: Generally, infants are pretty loud, right? Like they're just not quiet beings. And so that's helpful in and of itself. And a lot of times infants, especially if they're your own, this may be a little different for babysitters, but if they're your own infants, they like you still and they want to be around you. So they're not usually too far away. So those two things are helpful.
2: Yeah. And that only works, of course, if your kids like you. So hopefully one of the keys that you want to do as a parent, blind or otherwise, is that you want your kids to like you. Again, we don't want to oversimplify this as though blindness is inconsequential. There are some alternative skills that are necessary and beneficial for blind parents to learn in order to successfully be good blind parents. And one of the things that we saw in a lot of the interviews that you conducted, David, were the use of bells.
1: I know we used bells with all three of our kids. And, I remember when my son was around two, he started figuring out ways to try to get those bells off his shoes. The bells helped everyone, Anil. We lived in a three-level house. There was a little basement that was the playroom, and then the first floor and the bedrooms were upstairs. And even when I wasn't home, my wife would still have the shoes on our kids, and she would know where they are, and she would always know what they were doing, and always know. So bells would just help sighted and blind alike. So it's just I love the thought, access equals success. It helps everyone access information where our kids are. And Melissa Riccobono, she and her husband Mark are great fans of bells, and how she shares how they've used those to help keep track of their kids in all different settings.
6: When they were little, we were huge fans of bells on their shoes. And we went to playgrounds and things, and we had parents and grandparents saying, oh my gosh, what a great idea that is. You don't have to be line of sight, but you can still tell where your child is. Maybe
4: exactly.
6: I need to get bells for my child.
4: Yep,
2: as she stated, she highlights how it's not just the tool that blind guys use to be good parents. Let's hear what Stacy says about bells.
7: So when our children are too young to respond reliably, we do put bells on their shoes. We have found that the best way to secure them is to buy little bells from a craft store, and then we secure them to their shoes or the belt loops in their pants with what are called snap swivels from a fishing bait and tackle shop. My husband loves to fish, and if you go to just a bait and tackle shop, it's really inexpensive and really easy to buy snap swivels, and you can just attach them to the bells. And the great thing about this is you can easily attach and detach the bells whenever you want, but your child won't have the fine motor skills to do it. So your child can't take off the bells accidentally, but you can anytime you need to.
2: Good information as well. And we have another example of how bells were used from Patty.
8: Well, I think one of the biggest ones is keeping track of your children before they're old enough to answer, because you want to know where they are. So we used fishing line and bells, like a little, almost like a jingle bell you'd use maybe on a Christmas tree. We bought a bunch of them. And we sewed them to their shoes, and they were taught to leave their shoes on if they were, you know, around Mom in particular, and mostly around Dad. But he's a little bit less strict about it than I was. And that let me know where they were, and it also let me know when they were in trouble, because if they were in trouble, they would go hide and not make any noise, or they'd take their shoes off, just like any other kid. You know, you don't see them for a while. You might want to go check on them.
1: And Neil, isn't it really interesting? There's high tech and there's low tech, and there's different ways to attach bells to shoes with snap swivels or fishing line. But at the end of the day, they both talk about the importance of when their child's able to communicate. And that's really, you know, something that I always, you know, stressed with my kids. And when I called their name, I never wanted a what. I always wanted a yes, Dad. I always wanted a yes, Dad. So I knew that they were engaged.
2: Yeah, I think that the key part of what Patty's talking about here is she keeps things in perspective. You know, we're not advocating that bells be used until these young people become young adults. But it's an age appropriate. And I think that when she says when they're young enough, you know, so they're unable to answer, it really is a nice tool, you know, until you can get them to recognize that they have a responsibility to be responsive when you call. So I love the way she put that in perspective here. And again, just like many of the examples that we're sharing, it's all about the evolution of that relationship between you and your child, where you learn more about them and they learn more about you and learn the expectations and meet those expectations. And I think the next clip from Lisa Maria shows yet another way that bells are being used.
7: I've used bells with my kids, these really cool, well, I like them. They're the strap of bells that can go on an ankle or a wrist, and I purchased them through Lakeshore and in the music section, and all my kids have worn them.
1: Very cool.
2: Yeah, it's kind of cute. Lisa Maria has multiple kids, too, and using the bell intervention. I think this next clip from Louise shows a piece that maybe Lisa Maria could have benefited from. She has different sounds for each of her kids.
1: That's right. Let's listen.
9: My oldest two are 2 years apart, exactly, and I had a very fast three-year-old and a getting mobile one-year-old, and at a certain point, I had different size bells on each of them to try and keep track of them.
1: I hope they make nice music together when they're playing, Neil.
2: That would be cute. I guess you can tell the mood then based on what the music sounds like when your kids are playing. Really interesting. I never thought about that, but of course I've only had the one son. Maybe I should have put bells, different tone bells on each foot. Then I would have been able to tell whether it was right foot or left foot. Anyway, that was really cute. Briley, of course, you know, it's kind of a mainstay of information from the podcast. And she, again, in her usual way, puts bells in a different perspective.
10: So when they're younger, especially before they're verbal, there's a couple of methods. One is to have the child wear something that can make noise. So, like, we have a set of Velcro bells that you can Velcro around their shoe or their ankle or around the belt buckle, a belt loop in the back of their pants, so they are less inclined to pull it off. So that is an effective way, especially in very noisy areas. Also, when they're really little, you just end up staying closer to them. So you play on the monkey bars with them. You climb in the climbing structure with them, which is a great way to bond with them anyway. It also has the advantage of you learning, okay, are they going to be the type of child that is a runner? Or what kinds of things do they enjoy doing? What are their patterns of behavior? Which, when they're your own child, you're going to know that.
2: See there, I love the way she lays out that, you know, bells are really good, especially for pre-verbal. But then it's up to the parent to start developing that relationship with their child by playing with them, actively engaging with them, and getting to know what type of child their child is. And then employing those strategies that are going to allow you to make sure that they're safe in those outdoor environments. So that's really good kind of spectrum around getting used to and comfortable with interacting with your child outdoors.
1: Anil, and I just continue to hear the message being reinforced that trust and freedom and communication are just so important. And Briley continues, as you know, her kids get older, you know, the ability to give them just a little more autonomy. It's really interesting. She's a really amazing mom. Let's give that piece a listen.
10: If, you know, I'm sitting on a bench, because now that he's older, I do try to give him a little bit more of autonomy in those places. And what kids really want is independence. And so I've found that he realizes that, okay, mommy's trusting me to do this. So he doesn't really push that much. I recognize that some kids will and other kids won't, and so everyone's going to have different challenges. But for us, that has worked really well because he enjoys that. He enjoys being able to make his own friends and try new things. And he knows that if he pushes it too much, that will be that freedom will be taken from him. So that has worked well for us.
2: Again, another example of just pure parenting. You're setting a structure for your child to operate within, and just being children, they're always going to push their boundaries. You want them to hopefully do that so that you can learn, you know, so they can learn from you as they grow up what's right, what's wrong. And so setting those particular boundaries are important.
1: Anil, it's communication, right? Communication, coordination, collaboration, those C's. And our next clip is Hilda Nino Hernandez. And she is she's from Texas, and she talks just a lot about the importance of, you know, how she communicates with her daughter inside and outside.
11: We have a very big backyard. It's not that big, but to us it's huge. We have a trampoline, and Haley loves to go outside, but we're always communicating. I guess that's something we like to do. It's always, what are you doing? That's, I guess, one of the first things she learned how to say, because I'm always asking her, Haley, what are you doing?

0: And it's not something that was around when I had little tiny kids, but the theme of backpack leashes kept coming up, and it's just a good way for parents to, a fun way for parents to keep track of kids, and, kids love backpacks too. So let's give that a listen.
1: Austin was a very curious kid. He was the kid that ran a lot and, those types of things. So we actually used a child leash for him. It was a monkey backpack, and
2: right.
1: The tail of the monkey was
2: the
1: leash.
2: Was the leash.
1: He loved it. He would, it was his ooh-ah-ah. I think we had another name for it at some point. I don't remember what it was now. But, it was fine. That was just how, and we put it on him, started putting it on him when he was crawling. Not a lot, but just so he kind of got that feeling of, okay,
2: yep.
1: This sometimes is going to be on my back, and mom or dad's going to be following behind me. But it was great because it gave him a little bit more freedom to run ahead, but yet he was safe.
3: So, and again, we have to be very careful not to get our listeners to think that all of these tools are necessary and essential. These are just different tools and strategies that parents can choose to use or not to use in order to make sure that they can be responsible parents to their children.
4: We've tried the backpack with a leash, and that sort of works for my kids and me, not in every situation. And, as they get older, it does get easier. And right now, our oldest doesn't wear them. He's almost eight, and so, he's really
2: yep.
4: good at making sure he and right now our 4-year-old is kind of transitioning
2: growing
4: out of the
2: them.
4: Belt
2: mm-hmm.
4: himself. Yeah, yeah.
0: So, Anil, like you were saying, some people like to use bells and some people like to use leashes. And Dr. Eddie Bell, he really shares what I believe is probably the oldest strategy for staying connected with your children.
5: We didn't do one of those kid leashes so much, but what we did do, and I think is an important thing to do, is you teach children from very, very young to mind their parents and to hold your hand. My youngest daughter is now 15 years old, and wherever we're walking, she always insists on holding my hand. And it's not because she's guiding me or protecting me, but from the time she could walk, we've held her hand when we're walking out in public, and so it's so ingrained in her that she doesn't like to walk anywhere with us if she's not holding on to one of our hands. It's just so when they were little at the park or at the beach or anywhere else, it was hold my hand, and they came to understand if you don't hold my hand, then I'm going to pick you up or we're not going to go because I'm not going to let you run around in a parking lot or somewhere where you can get hurt. So you're going to hold my hand and.
3: Yep, I agree with you. One of the oldest techniques and probably still one of the most loving techniques of making sure your child doesn't, run around, as Eddie says.
0: And then, Anil, we move to Patty Chang, and she talks about using bells and then the importance of just communicating with your kids as they get older.
6: They didn't get the bells off until they consistently answered me if I was calling for them. And they had a spear of how far they could go, which I think is probably smaller than most people use. I probably let them go every 30 or 40 feet, far enough so you could hear them.
2: Right.
6: But not far enough so that you'd lose track of where your kid was.
3: And my strategy as a parent was fairly similar. My son Amari knew not to go beyond line of sight, meaning not my sight, but if he couldn't see me, he knew he was not in the place that he was supposed to be.
0: Uh-huh.
3: And, growing up, I taught him that when I called his name, it wasn't just a matter of just answering it. He had to come to where I am, So I remember one day we were out at a park with a friend of mine. She sighted and her daughter, Anita, also sighted. And the kids went off playing somewhere and Amari following the rules that were set for him. When we realized that they'd been gone for a while, I said, Amari. And he came to me, and Karen's looking around for her daughter, saying, I don't see Anita. I don't see her. Where is she? Anita, and she kept calling nothing. I said, Amari, do you know where Anita is? He said, yes. I said, well, you go get her? And he went and got her and brought her back. And she's like, well, why can't Anita do that? Well, it's all about the parenting. We set those expectations for the kids. We show them the rules and the boundaries in which they're supposed to operate, and we hold them accountable to do so. So it was interesting that she thought that it'd been beneficial.

0: So if she was implementing the same strategies that I, as a blind parent, was using for my son.
1: Train them up, right?
0: Yeah, yeah.
1: And you'll, then Stacy Cervanka, she also reinforces the importance of communicating and having consequences if her kids don't.
2: Once your kid is, you know, maybe about the age of 3 or 4, depending on your child, Greg and I tend to have a more free-range style of parenting. And we have really ingrained in our kids that when we call their name, they need to answer. If we're at the park and I say, Leo, he knows he needs to answer. And sometimes he may not hear and I may need to call his name like 1 or 2 more times. But as long as when he hears his name, he answers, I know that he's fine. If he does not answer, then we're leaving the park because he's not being safe. And we can't stay at the park if he's not safe. So we kind of frame it at a very young age. We taught him that when we call you or when we tell you you need to come to us, you need to do that. And that was hard. That was a really hard thing to get him to do. It took time, but it was worth it.
0: Yeah, and that's important to understand parenting. It's not simple. It takes something that takes practice and consistency. But sometimes it can be fun. I'll always remember when Mark and Melissa Riccobono's daughter Ariana was younger, one of the little call and response they had for her to make sure she was okay with, they would just say, Ariana, and she'd just reply, I'm right here. So it was really cute to see that back and forth as she was growing older.
1: Coming up with little games or strategies just to make it fun, and it's not a disciplinary matter, or it's not a restriction. It's just a way that everyone knows where everyone is, and that's safe and fun. Mm-hmm. And you know, in our next clip, Eddie Bell, you know, he talks just about the importance of just checking in. And this isn't a blindness technique. This is a technique that every parent and their child can use.
3: And I think as they got older and as we started going to the beach and stuff, one of the things my wife really taught them was check in. You know, if we're at a kid's birthday party and all the kids are running around and going up the jumpies and the slides and all that, you know, every 10 minutes or so, come and, you know, just let me know you're okay. Let me know you're not hurt. So, you know, if it's been 20 minutes and you haven't heard from your kid, then you better go looking for them and find out, make sure they're okay. So it was really cute because when they were little, you know, they understood that, and so they'd be running and jumping and playing around, and they would just come run over and like slap their hands on our thighs, like I'm here, and then they'd run off again, you know. But it was just that checking in with each other, kind of let them know they were there.
1: Anil, I remember one day we were at the pool and my kids were, well, I don't know, 8, 6, and 4. And we were outside playing, and my wife, that was the deal. Just come in and check in with us every few minutes so we know where you are. And so David was 8 years old, and he didn't come around for 25 minutes or so. Mm-hmm. And I started getting a little nervous, and then finally he came over. And I said, David, I said, you know, you were supposed to come over a little sooner. He said, Dad, I was very busy playing. So playing is busy work. And
0: he growed up just like me.
1: Right?
0: That's your son being you, David.
1: Oh, goodness.
0: Very busy.
1: Very busy, very
0: good,
1: busy.
0: Good, good, good. And, you know, so far we've talked about having environments where your kids are out there and you're out there with them. But one of the scariest things I remember is when I started letting my son go to play over his friend's house. Ooh. Without my supervision. So leaving that door and having that door closed is just an anxiety that I can still feel even reflecting on it now. And Micah shares a little bit of her story about her kids going to play over someone else's house.
4: Right now, he's at a point where he can go to his friends' houses in the neighborhood. He's got a couple of friends, and we know where their houses are. We've walked those routes. You know, I know exactly where they are. So he's got some freedom to go there. He can, you know, ride his bike and say, hey, Mom, I'm going to be here. And I know where he's going to be or where he better be, or, you know, or there will be some consequences. So that's where we're at with him.
1: Consequences, right, Anil?
0: Absolutely. Absolutely. I love what she says. He'd better be there.
1: He better be. Sometimes some of the parents really made me scared. Yes, I'll sit up straight, and you better be where you're supposed to be.
0: Yeah, yeah. The extension of that, though, okay, it's one thing going over to a friend's house, and I remember that, and I would always have Amari to call once he got there to make sure he made it okay, and to call me when he was getting ready to leave and come back to monitor them. But once your children get to the age of driving, that's a whole different space.
1: Oh, it is. I remember telling my son, now you remember speed thrills and kills, right? And then Adele Moville, he talks about, you know, when his son was just learning to drive and maybe wasn't being truthful with dad.
5: My kids really realized that sometimes they couldn't get away with a lot of things with me. For instance, our son was learning to drive, and that was a challenge in itself because he was 15, 16, and, you know, I thought, oh, that's a blessing that he can drive, because where we were, there was no transportation, no public transportation. Well, it was also, along with the blessing, it was also a challenge, because sometimes he would say, I need to go do something, and he'd end up going further than he was supposed to.
1: Mm-hmm.
5: One morning, I remember I was getting ready to go to school, and I told my younger son, I said, tell me how many miles the truck has on it, because my oldest son was going to stay home that day. I don't remember what was going on. So in the evening, I come back, and I checked the mileage on it. And I said, Adrian, where did you go today? Oh, nowhere. I said, well, how about the, did you move the truck? Well, he says, I did drive it around the tree a little bit, around the driveway here, practicing. And I said, 15 miles worth?
6: It's a lot of circles.
5: Yeah, a lot of circles. And he said, well, Dad, I really went, and he told me where he had been then.
1: Try to pull a fast one on the old dad.
0: You got
1: to
0: love it, though. You know, the kids are going to test the boundaries. You have to be a smart parent. You can't just be sitting there like a bump on a log. Those kids, man, I love it.
1: You know, but Delmo, he must have been a Ronald Reagan fan. He was a trust but verify.
0: There you go.
1: He trusted his son, but he verified.
0: Yeah, and I hope that the younger brother didn't get outed. I hope the older brother didn't find out that it was a co-conspirator.
1: Some retaliation.
0: Yeah, exactly.
1: It'd be a bad scene.
0: But you know, that's you have to be a smart parent. Some parents strive for other solutions to keep up with their kids, whether they're reasonable or unreasonable, we'll let you decide. Here's Hilda talking about a suggestion that her husband was trying to put into place.
7: The key is the communication between the parent and the child. I guess the child needs to always get used to reporting to the parent where they're at. Obviously, we try to help ourselves by putting bills on the child. And my husband is very high-tech, so he's looking for a device that might have some GPS location on her, but I told him not to spend so much money on that right now because she's going to throw it somewhere. So I use more low-tech items like the bells or just communicating with her.
0: Yeah, and again, the key of that communication, and I think that getting the kids to understand why you're doing it is probably the most important strategy to use, because once they understand it, then it's not a matter of them being rebellious. They're doing it because they recognize that it's to their benefit and for their safety.
1: And Lisa Maria Martinez, I think, does a real good job of explaining that to us.
8: From day one, with all three of my children, whether they understand it or not, I always tell my kids that safety is important. With my oldest kid, he was an extremely articulate, bright child and understood quite a lot very young. And I started telling him, hey, Eric, you know, mommy puts these bells on your ankle so I can hear you when you're walking around. And from day one, whenever we go out and about, whether it's with mom who can't see or dad who can see or anybody else, if someone says, hey, Eric, where are you? He needs to respond. And that's the rule for all three of our children. And if they don't respond, the consequence is, for instance, if we're at the park, we go home. And for the most part, the kids understand how very important it is to let mom or any adult know that, you know, where they are. And for me, and my partner who can see, I didn't want the children to treat me differently or act differently with mom because she's blind. So it's the rule with any adult, you know, you say, here I am, whenever someone calls your name. And even our baby girl, who's two, is getting pretty good at you know, making a noise when you call out her name. So we just really stress communication and consequences, and we just stress the safety of it with our kids.
0: There you go. Communication, consequences, and safety. Three important factors not related to blindness, and the skills that are used, the tools that are used to make this happen are not specifically non-visual. They're just really just core to being a parent.
1: Anil, and, you know, our kids are a little older than Lisa Maria's kids or Hilda's children, but communication, it really is the key. And my wife, who is just an amazing mom, she would say to this day to our son who was 20 and to our daughter who was 18 and to our other daughter who's 15, no matter where you are, no matter what the situation is, no matter what's going on, you could call me. You could call me and let me know what's going on. And, Anil, I think Adelmo just does an amazing job of just sharing a key, you know, parent philosophy that I think you'll really enjoy.
5: I believe that communications, Dave, with your children is so important. And being open and being able to talk about situations. When a child does something wrong, you know, that you can explain to them why that behavior was inappropriate to the point where they can feel comfortable that they can come back to you if they do something wrong.
0: Very, very well said. I think that we as parents need to make sure that to the best of our ability, we create a relationship with our children that allow them to communicate with us, not only the good things and not only in those responsive times that we've discussed through this episode, but in those times when they have potentially done something wrong. If we don't create an environment where they're comfortable enough to reach out to us when they've done something wrong, we can't teach them how to do it right. I think this episode, more so than any of the others we've done so far, really speak to the core of what we say around being a blind parent. It's really primarily about being a parent. And all of the worries that we face and the tools we use to make sure that the kids are safe in whatever environment they're operating in and that they grow up to be responsible adults is really just core. Now, we do have some special ways that we may handle some different tasks, some different skills or tools that we use. But essentially, it still stems from that core desire. Well, commitment of love to your kids and that core desire to be the best parent that we can be.
1: Helping them recognize that they can come to us and to respond to us and to be respectful to us and other adults who call on them. So it's really being a blind parent is just being a parent and learning the skills and strategies and techniques. And I think that our guest today just did a great job of reinforcing that blind parents can really be successful in tracking their sons and daughters everywhere they go.
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10: My First Flying Pig Half Marathon by Kathy Maria Badalamenti. There is a photo on the page, the caption, Kathy Maria Badalamenti running in the Flying Pig Half Marathon. From the editor, a consistent message from the National Federation of the Blind is that living and working with the sighted is normal, that isolation is limiting and even smothering, and that moving beyond one's comfort zone is sometimes necessary to live the lives we are entitled to enjoy. This message is easy to articulate and repeat. It is harder to live. In this article, Kathy Maria Badalamenti has a goal. She is nervous and unsure, but she decides to participate in a race to help others. With humor, wit, humility, and determination, here is what she says about her experience. On Sunday, May 6, 2012, I meet my team in the lobby of a hotel in downtown Cincinnati, Ohio, at 5 a.m. for team pictures. My team is raising money for the Leukemia and Lymphoma Society, and we have trained hard for this cause. All of us wear purple shirts with our team name on them, which we have personalized by writing names of sponsors and heroes. My cousin Judy was diagnosed with non-Hodgkin's lymphoma and underwent treatment while I was training for the race. I am wearing her name in my heart and on the back of my shirt. She is my hero. After pictures are taken, we walk over to the Paul Brown Stadium to face other teams. In this crowd of 3,000 are teens ready to sprint, people in wheelchairs, a person with a walking stick in each hand, blind runners tethered to a sighted person, and people of all ages from children to teens to young adults to seniors. Many in this heterogeneous group are dressed in pink in celebration of their newly acquired pighood. 8 pig pens are set up for us to use in lining up for the race. We are assigned a weight pen according to our predicted race time. That is, the fastest group is assigned to pen 1, the slowest group to pen 8, and all the others somewhere in between. It might look like the starting gates at the Olympics, except that a herd of us were stuffed into each pen. I was assigned to pen number 8, the only one from my team to be there. So here I am, walking past pens 1 through 8, while the instructor chants, "Keep on going," and my fellow teammates enter pens along the way. This means I have to go further than anybody else just to get to the start of the race. I walk a mile to be assigned the pig's tail. On top of all this, I end up in the back of pen 8 behind two runners dressed in pink tutus and sporting curly wire tails that dance in my face. I stand in my place, alternately batting away the curly pigtails and hitting the button on my talking watch, wondering when I get to start. I know I'm the last of thousands of people, and that's all I do know. At 6 a.m., we were all lined up and ready to go. The weather is absolutely beautiful, and I am grateful not to be carrying extra gear. The plan for nasty weather is to purchase extra coats, jackets, and other warm clothing at the thrift store and layer it over our running clothes. Then, as the weather improves, we peel off layer by layer and pitch it along the route for volunteers to gather up and take back to the thrift store. In this weather, I need no coat or jacket. I am ready to go, but we are not moving. Over the loudspeakers, we keep hearing a voice telling everyone to get into their pens. That voice wants 3,000 pigs locked in their pens. Who is that voice? Who knows? I can't even tell you where it's coming from. Maybe from the sky. Is it God? Yes, Lord, I'm ready, and there are 2 pigs in front of me. Then the program begins. We hear words from the person who started the flying pig runs 14 years ago, and from the person in charge this year, and a prayer is said by a priest, and the American flag is presented, and our national anthem is sung. It is now 6:30 a.m. Mr. Sun is smiling but not blowing any hot air. The first pen is opened. The race begins. I am standing still. The good thing is that nothing hurts yet. The brace on my right knee is holding. My Depends is dry. I will spare you the openings of the next 6 pens and get down to the important one. At 6:48 a.m., the last pen opens and off I go, just 13.1 miles to go before lunch. The first 6.8 miles are pretty good. The temperature is rising, but it's not too bad yet. I am running and walking in my intervals and enjoying the scenery. There are what are known as water stops along the way where people are offering us Gatorade and water, and before long the path is covered with discarded paper cups, kind of like a minefield of cups. I step on a few to hear them pop, and then I decide to play Dodge the Cups. That is a fun game when you are bored. Try it at your next yard party. There are spectators and lots of shouts of Go Team, You're Doing Good, and Thank You, and people were holding up signs, which I understand had some neat things written on them. Maybe you can find someone else to tell you what they said. I would tell you if I knew, but I can't see well enough to read unless my face is right in the words, and I can't take time to run over to the signs and get real close. Yep, the sidelines are blurry at best. I don't know what they are doing on the sidelines. I miss the beer stop. Just a shot, but still I miss it. Might be good beer, too. I don't know. After 1 hour, 42 minutes, and 22 seconds, I crossed the 6.8-mile mark. At this pace, I could finish the race by 10:04 a.m. I figured that is too early for lunch, so I think I would just slow her down and stroll along. So there I was, like being in a parade, waving at the spectators and thanking them for coming out to support us. There are handshakes and high fives with many well-wishers. I go through a water stop where people are holding out water hoses for what I thought was what the coach meant by misters, but when I held my hand out to feel the cool water, I felt my shoe get wet, and I remembered Coach Stan saying, "Avoid getting your feet wet." Oh no, what is going to happen now? Will my feet shrivel up? Too late, just keep moving. Yeah, I am really enjoying myself. Another runner offers me a peanut butter cracker, and I eat it, hoping that it will not ruin my appetite for lunch. I don't know where I am at this point, but I keep moving, and then I decide to play a little leapfrog. I run to pass some people, and then I walk until they all pass me up, and then I run again to get ahead of them. It is lots of fun and makes the miles pass. Mile marker 9, just 4.1 miles to go. It is getting pretty warm, and every inch of my clothing is soaking wet. Maybe I am delirious. I decide to remove the sweatband from my head and wring it out. As I attempt that trick while jogging, I drop my glasses and partially step on them. I stop and pick them up. They are a bit cattywampus, and I am afraid to twist them too much, so for the rest of the race I am looking through the bottom of the right lens and the top of the left lens, which makes me feel like the road is tilted to one side. I take what I see and follow the crowd. Somewhere along the route, people jump out of the race to get their picture taken with Elvis. I give someone my phone and ask him to take my picture with Elvis. The nice fellow takes the picture for me and then hits the wrong button, so the picture is not saved on my phone. I sit down on the grass to try to see my phone better and realize that my foot is killing me. I get my reading glasses on to find that the bottom of my foot has a blister rubbed by my compression stocking. By this time, Elvis has left the vicinity, my foot hurts, and I have messed up my time. Not to waste more of it, I proceed with one sock on and one sock off. My right hand is numb, so I keep shaking it, and when I look, it is swollen and discolored. My wristband and watch have cut off the circulation, and I must remove them. Now I am carrying them and wondering if I will lose my right hand, or did I remove the culprits in time? Then how would I type this story, which I have been constructing in my head as I deal with the challenges of the day? All is well. I finished the race in 3 hours, 24 minutes, and 8 seconds. I placed 20th out of the 50 in my division, female 61 to 65. Not so shabby, eh? It's over. Here I am in my thermal wrap, my medal around my neck, happily eating up all manners of sweets. It's a perfect day. Humor aside, the best part is that I am able to raise $1,544.20 for the Leukemia and Lymphoma Society, and more specifically, for the people for whom leukemia and lymphoma are a personal thing, those who stood at the sidelines and cheered us on, like the one little kid in a wheelchair who reaches for me. I can't see her, but her father says to me, "She wants to touch your hand," and then he reaches out and brings my hand to hers. Then there's the man whom I can't see, but whose voice I hear coming from the side of the road saying, "Thank you so much. I have leukemia." And finally, there's a lady who just finished the whole marathon, who says to me, "20 years ago I had leukemia, and my parents were told I would not grow up." Yep, I'd do it all over again. I'd do it for all of those people who need the cure my money is meant to bring, and I'd do it all again for me. Talking the talk may be the first step, but walking the walk is the ultimate journey.
11: Letting the world know that blindness is not the characteristic that holds us back. We're NFBRN, the National Federation of the Blind Radio Network.
10: Evaluating and removing barriers to blind people flying with our guide dogs by Raul A. Gallegos. There's a photo on the page, the caption, "Raul A. Gallegos speaks at the podium." From the editor, Raul is a dynamic leader who has taken on the responsibility of presiding over and guiding the National Association of Guide Dog Users. He recently contracted COVID-19, so the work he has done and shares in this article must be considered in the context of what the virus does to energy, concentration, and the way one feels when not resting. Here is what he says. I had hoped to write an article prior to this one to introduce myself and to share the goals of the National Association of Guide Dog Users since I was elected as your NAGDU president during our first virtual convention in 2020. However, life has a way of throwing unexpected challenges that cause delays. I am still hoping to share another article with you specifically about NAGDU updates, but that will be in a later Braille Monitor issue. As you may have seen in social media, local news, or email lists, the Department of Transportation, DOT, has released a new ruling for the Air Carrier Access Act, ACAA, that went into effect on January 11, 2021. If you are a person who flies with a guide dog, there are some important things you should know about this new ruling. If you know of anyone who has been flying with a pet and has passed it off as either a service animal or an emotional support animal, they will be affected as well. Before I share my thoughts and the position of the National Association of Guide Dog Users, I'd like to share an excerpt from the DOT page where the announcement about the new ruling came out on December 2, 2020. The U.S. Department of Transportation today announced that it is revising its Air Carrier Access Act, ACAA, regulation on the transportation of service animals by air to ensure a safe and accessible air transportation system. The department received more than 15,000 comments on the notice of proposed rulemaking. The final rule announced today addresses concerns raised by individuals with disabilities, airlines, flight attendants, airports, other aviation transportation stakeholders, and other members of the public regarding service animals on aircraft. The final rule 1. Defines a service animal as a dog that is individually trained to do work or perform tasks for the benefit of a person with a disability. 2. No longer considers an emotional support animal to be a service animal. 3. Requires airlines to treat psychiatric service animals the same as other service animals. 4. Allows airlines to require forms developed by DOT attesting to a service animal's health, behavior, and training, and if taking a long flight attesting that the service animal can either not relieve itself or can relieve itself in a sanitary manner. 5. Allows airlines to require individuals traveling with a service animal to provide the DOT service animal form or forms up to 48 hours in advance of the date of travel if the passenger's reservation was made prior to that time. 6. Prohibits airlines from requiring passengers with a disability who are traveling with a service animal to physically check in at the airport instead of using the online check-in process. 7. Allows airlines to require a person with a disability seeking to travel with a service animal to provide the DOT service animal form or forms at the passenger's departure gate on the date of travel. 8. Allows airlines to limit the number of service animals traveling with a single passenger with a disability to 2 service animals. 9. Allows airlines to require a service animal to fit within its handler's foot space on the aircraft. 10. Allows airlines to require that service animals be harnessed, leashed, or tethered at all times in the airport and on the aircraft. 11. Continues to allow airlines to refuse transportation to service animals that exhibit aggressive behavior and that pose a direct threat to the health or safety of others. And 12. Continues to prohibit airlines from refusing to transport a service animal solely based on breed. Since the ruling is over 40 pages long, I cannot cover it all here, but I can invite you to read it for yourself. The ruling and the full text from the excerpt above can be found on the NFB Braille Monitor show notes page. Now, here are my thoughts, as well as the thoughts of the National Association of Guide Dog Users and several members. Regarding the bullet points of the new ruling, NAGDU feels that items 1, 2, 3, 6, 10, 11, and 12 are generally positive. Unfortunately, items 4, 5, 7, 8, and 9 are a bit worrisome. First, let me address the positive areas. Items 1, 2, and 12 basically define what a service animal is with no breed restrictions. In short, it is a dog regardless of its breed. This means no more emotional support cats, birds, and snakes. It also means that airlines cannot impose restrictions regarding the dog's breed or assumed breed. Item 11 states that if the dog is under control, it will be allowed. Item 6 makes it so a traveler can use the online check-in process and will not be forced to arrive early to check in. Second are the areas that we don't feel are as favorable. Items 4, 5, and 7 are the ones that stand out the most. They are of concern because many members feel that we should not have to fill out a form to fly with our guide dogs. Additionally, there is no guarantee that the form will be accessible, despite the ruling. Many blind people traveling with guide dogs have experienced situations in which the airlines make up rules, such as having to sit in a bulkhead row, or that two blind people cannot sit together if one or both are traveling with a guide dog. If a form is required, this can add another level of complexity to traveling, plus many people feel that the form is not necessary because the information requested won't really prove anything. For example, the traveler must attest that the dog will not relieve itself while traveling, and if it does, it will do it in a sanitary fashion. In late December of 2020, the DOT gave us a copy of the proposed form for review. After many people tested it using different types of technologies, we determined that the form did not meet the accessibility guidelines necessary to allow a blind person to fill out this form independently. We have had conversations with the DOT about this and provided them with detailed feedback and have been assured that they will update the form by January 11, 2021, to be accessible.
12: In addition, we had discussions to see if they could simply have the airlines not require the form to begin with. However, because the new ruling is final, neither the form nor the form's language can be changed. One thing that we can take as a positive regarding this issue is that, while the airlines may require this form to be filled out, it does not mean that they will do so every time. This means that we will have to continue educating the airlines. One possible solution is asking them to consider not requiring this form to be filled out if it is readily apparent that the person traveling is blind and has a guide dog. Another possible solution is to contact the press for situations in which the airlines are not complying with the new ruling or if the form is not accessible. During our discussions with the DOT, we found out that this form will need to be renewed in 2023. This will give us an opportunity to collect our experiences when flying in case the form is required. We can then use this information to have this form updated and, if we are lucky, not ever be required for blind people. Item 9 is regarding the foot space. This one is of concern for several reasons. First, nobody other than you and your guide dog can determine how and where you will fit in certain foot space. Many times the flight attendants will see a tall person with a 90-pound dog and automatically assume that there is no way that the person will fit in a regular row seat. At other times, the blind person may want to sit in a different kind of seat because of other concerns not necessarily related to the guide dog. Therefore, it is our opinion that if you are meeting the FAA safety rules of making sure that your feet, your luggage, your dog, and anything else you are traveling with are not in the plane's aisle, then the ruling about the foot space should not be an issue. Again, this will come down to continuing to educate the airlines. In closing, let me say that while the ruling is not 100% the way many of us would like it, I still believe that this new ruling has taken more steps forward than backward, especially regarding the issue of counterfeit guide dogs and emotional support animals. I feel that we need to continue to be vigilant when it comes to traveling with our guide dogs. We need to be aware of our rights and responsibilities, and we need to know that we can ask for a Complaints Resolution Officer, CRO, in case an issue comes up while we are in the plane and it doesn't seem like it will get resolved immediately. Since it looks like the DOT form is here to stay, I propose the following. We should collect as much data as possible when traveling with our guide dogs under this new ruling. The irony has not escaped me that I am suggesting filling out a form regarding the experiences of filling out a form when traveling. The form I am proposing will be similar to what the Uber and Lyft rideshare form uses. If we do this, it is possible we can collect data as a way of monitoring the airline's compliance with the new ruling. Please reach out to me if you have comments or questions. Also, if you would like to schedule time to speak with me about this or anything else NFB and guide dog user related, please send me a text or give me a call. However, if you want a guaranteed appointment, follow the link on the NFB Braille Monitor show notes page and book a 30-minute slot that works for you. Thanks all, and stay safe.
11: 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NFBRN, the National Federation of the Blind Radio Network.
13: This meeting is being recorded.
14: There we go.
13: Alert. Communications has...
15: Did everyone hear that?
13: Viewing communications screen alert.
14: No.
0: No.
13: Communications has...
15: No. Oh,
14: you got to share sound.
15: Right. Yeah, that's right. I forgot to share sound. Yeah.
13: Patience has stopped screen share alert.
16: Nobody can stop you.
15: Did everyone hear that?
14: Yes.
15: Okay, great.
13: Viewing communication.
17: Loud and clear.
15: Okay. And then can everyone mute while the clip is playing?
18: Thanks. It looks like OT is also trying to do some software update on my computer, so hopefully it won't bump me out again.
15: Okay.
16: Live the life you want. Nobody can stop you. Shoot for the sun and break on through. So you're blind, you'll be fine. We've got good news. You can live the life you want. Yes, we know the truth. Do you know our truth? How did you learn it? Have you recently examined, tested, and rediscovered our truth? Or have you taken it for granted, settled for the convenient truth of the moment, or internalized what others have convinced you is the truth?
17: Well, hello, everyone, and welcome to the... There we go. Okay, sorry, I'm going to start again. Hello, everyone, and thank and welcome to the Nation's Blind Podcast. I am Melissa Cabono, and once again, I am here with the one, the only...
18: Often imitated, never duplicated, Anil Lewis. How you doing, Melissa?
17: I am doing great. You know, we had a little break for the summer. How did the summer treat you? Well, I mean, we had a break from the Nation's Blind. I didn't really have a break either, but you know, there anyway. How was your summer?
18: Yes. It was great. I had a national convention. And that was a big highlight of my summer. But yeah, I have to admit, I had a really good summer. No complaints. Matter of fact, it was a thrilling summer. How about that?
17: A thrilling. Wow. Thrilling. Yeah. That's fantastic. I can't say mine was thrilling. It was, what was my summer? It was definitely contemplative. Okay. It was kind of full of changes. Yeah. It was full of new learning for, I think, kind of all of us. New experiences.
18: Yeah, that sounds thrilling. And, sounds thrilling.
17: It was, but it was a little tiring. It wasn't really a relaxing summer, although I did not coordinate the Bell Academy, which I love the National Federation of the Blind Bell Academy with all my heart and soul. I was actually quite happy, however, not to be the coordinator for the NFB of Maryland this year, to let somebody else do it, to pass the torch, to see it being done and being done well, and to go and volunteer for a few days. And if there was a problem, just to know, that's not my problem. I don't have to worry about that. So that part was great.
18: That's a part when you evolve there, it does make your life that much easier to deal with. That's true.
17: That is true. So I hope all of you out there had wonderful, wonderful, thrilling, relaxing, contemplative, whatever the adjective could be, summers. Yeah. And we are here to talk about the national convention. I see what you did there. The convention, by the way, was a highlight of my summer also. It is every summer.
18: And hopefully many of our listeners had the opportunity to take advantage of that thrilling opportunity.
17: I really hope so. And we just heard the beginning of President Cabono's banquet speech, him singing Live the Life You Want. And that's what we're going to talk about today. We're going to talk about the banquet speech and just kind of it's the highlight of our convention, but it's the highlight because it really helps us think and discover new ways of thinking about different things. So I'm excited, but I'm more excited that it's not just Anil and me that get to talk about this with you. We have two other people that are able to. So, Anil, would you like to introduce one of these great people?
18: I think the person I'd like to introduce probably feels that there may have been something else at convention that may have been a little more thrilling than the banquet speech itself.
17: We have our
18: Dr. Jacobus Tenbrook Award winner joining us today, a good friend of both of ours for many, many years, the director of the Colorado Center for the Blind, Miss Julie Deedon. How you doing, Julie?
19: I'm doing really well, and thank you so much for having me. It's an honor to get to be here today, and it was the biggest thrill of my life to realize that I was going to be the recipient of the Jacobus Tenbrook Award. I always listen very carefully each year as awards are being presented, and I always try to guess who's going to be receiving this award this year. And I am, again, so honored to be placed in the pool of all of the remarkable people that have received the Jacobus Tenbrook Award in the past. And so once I knew that that it was me, I thought, I better run up to the stage. I better get up there. And what an honor. And I just really appreciate everyone in the NFB and our NFB family.
18: Very well deserved. And I just feel thrilled that I have such a celebrity, you know, that we have such a celebrity here on our show. So
17: that's right. And for those that don't know, the Tenbrook Award is the highest honor that we bestow on our own members, people that have worked to change what it means to be blind every day, and who really embody our philosophy in just the way that they live their everyday life. And again, very well deserved. And Julie, I do the very same thing. I always try to guess.
19: It's always fun to think about that. Yeah. I'm sitting in my office right now at the center, and I have the beautiful award on my wall.
18: Nice.
19: And I have had all our students and staff get to come and look at it also. So it means just so much to me.
18: Very nice. So, Melissa, would you like to introduce our other guest?
17: Sure. Well, we have a Kenneth Jernigan Convention Scholarship winner. This scholarship provides funding to support NFB members who want to attend a national convention for the first time. And so I'm going to let this person introduce himself. Aside from, I will say his first name is Wesley, but I want to make sure that I get his last name correct. So, Wesley, go ahead. Introduce yourself to everybody, please.
20: Thank you, Mrs. Riccobono. My name is Wesley Hillman. I am the president of the Central Arkansas chapter of the National Federation of the Blind, and I was blessed with receiving a Kenneth Jernigan scholarship this year to attend the National Convention in New Orleans, and it was a wonderful experience and an honor to be able to receive one of those scholarships.
17: Wow, very nice. Fantastic. So
18: I'm just so happy that we're able to offer that to people who've never been to a convention before, because I think that once they get to attend their first convention, then they'll be committed to making sure they get to attend subsequent ones. So I think that the Kenneth Jernigan First Time Convention Scholarship is a program that really helps build the National Federation of the Blind. So Wesley, pleasure to have you here. And it was nice to get to meet you, even though it was very briefly in New Orleans.
20: Yes, sir, that's correct. And I was very honored to meet Mrs. Riccobono's husband, President Riccobono, as well.
18: Very nice.
17: So let's go back to convention. Why don't we talk about our favorite part of this year's convention? Now, Julie, you know, maybe winning the Tenbrook Award was your start with you. What was your favorite part as a first-time convention goer? Do you have a favorite, something that sticks out to you?
21: Melissa, you dropped off there. Can you?
17: Oh, sorry.
18: I thought it was my computer. I didn't know. Okay, good.
17: Sorry. Okay, I will start again. So we all went to convention, and why don't we start the podcast by just talking in general about what our favorite part of this year's convention was. Julie, maybe you've already said it. I don't know. Maybe winning the Tenbrook Award was your favorite part. I wouldn't be surprised if that was the case. But Wesley, let's start with you. Did you have a favorite part of this year's convention? Something that sticks out to you as a first-time convention goer?
20: There are so many wonderful things that I can talk about attending my first NFB convention. I even gave a speech to my Toastmasters group about it.
18: Nice.
20: However, there are some highlights that stand out to me. First of all, being able to visit New Orleans for the first time, especially getting to visit one of the greatest museums that I've ever attended, especially with today's day being September 2nd, marking the end of World War II. Visiting the World War II Museum in New Orleans was a major highlight of my trip to convention, and I'm very thankful that the Louisiana affiliate worked with them to get tour guides and accommodations set up for any of us who wanted to visit the museum while in New Orleans. And another highlight to me was meeting so many people from all the other affiliates, some who I have met online, also getting to meet people who some of my friends know. For example, my friend Brittany up in the Northern New Jersey chapter of the NFB, I met her chapter president, Rick Fox, and his wife, and that was a real honor. And meeting the Michigan affiliate president, Robert Parsons, was amazing as well. Man, I could go on and on talking about all the different people I've met at convention.
18: Well, I love that you point out the things that you did, because many people call it our family reunion. So our nationwide family comes together and enjoys each other's company. I love the way that you already describe that it's more than just the convention, you know, itself. We try to make sure, because many people, they save up, and this is really their vacation in addition to doing the work of the Federation. So it's nice that you point out that it is a well-rounded experience that has something for everyone. Very pleased.
20: Absolutely.
17: Definitely. Julie, how about you? What was your favorite part?
19: So, you know, there's always so much. I love the intro to this podcast today, hearing President Riccobono sing Live the Life You Want, and just the energy that falls through the convention from the minute you walk in those doors to the hotel, to leaving at the end of it all. But one of my most favorite parts of every convention that I've attended is our presidential report, because that is the power of the National Federation of the Blind and the life. That's what we do. And I so get so much energy hearing President Riccobono talk about all the things that we've done in the past year and what it means to all of us. And this year, especially, Mary Whitmire was highlighted. And Mary Whitmire was a student here at the Colorado Center for the Blind. And I was part of working with Mary to get the conservatorship lifted away from her, and spoke with her mother several times, and really saw the transformation that Mary has made. And that is because of us, because of the National Federation of the Blind. And so that was my favorite part, was our presidential report. And as we all know, there's so many other pieces that we all just love.
18: That's nice that you capitalized that too, because as you're talking, I'm saying, yeah, nod in my head. Yeah, I agree. Absolutely.
17: <Me too.
18: laughs> I love all of that. The thing that I really love this year, I know it's kind of weird. Two things, if I may. One, and I thought we had done this on the podcast before, but this is during the virtual convention that Melissa and I shared. I really was pleased with the financial report. I know that sounds very different, right? Because very few people actually kind of enjoy the financial report. But I think this year, President Riccobono did it in such a way, and it wasn't just me, I heard other people say it too for the first time, that it really kind of resonated with our members in a way they really understood our fiscal standing. So that was very helpful. And then the other thing that I thought was so heartwarming to me was we had a fire alarm at convention. Luckily, there was no fire, but we didn't know that until, you know, maybe 5-10 minutes into the alarm. But we saw Federationists step up and put together the marshaling that would get people moving on out of the building. Many people were waiting for the hotel to make the announcement, which, you know, I understand that. But it was nice to see everybody step up and really kind of execute without any real prep or planning assistance to help everybody who was wanting to get out of the building, evacuate the building. So I think
17: definitely, I completely agree with you, Anil.
18: Is Melissa still on? Is that me or is Melissa's lagging?
21: There's a lag there. She's still showing up here, but
18: okay.
17: I'm lagging really bad.
18: Yeah, you're really breaking up now.
17: I don't know why.
18: You want to try to call
2: Melissa
18: in?
2: Riccobono, she slash her has left them. Melissa.
18: So
19: I have to say, Anil, I so agree with you about the alarm, because I was so impressed with how smoothly so many people left and how everything came together. And I was thinking that also. I don't ever remember having an alarm during general session before. And that's another testament to how well we just handle things.
18: Mm-hmm. And we're not going to take it for granted. I am sure we're going to put together more dedicated, or we're going to put more attention to having a dedicated emergency response plan. So, but it's nice to know that people are really there stepping up. So I tell you what, why don't we take a pause for a message and then we'll come back. And Julie, we want to hear more about you. We kind of skated over the fact that you got the award, but we want people to understand who you are and why you were so deserving of that award. So let's just take a break for a quick message.
15: Anil, can you repeat the part when you said, let's, in the beginning, when you said, let's pause for a message? Because in the background, I think there was some screen reader in the background.
18: Okay, that's why I restated it at the end.
15: If you okay. Yeah. Okay, sure. Yeah, okay. That's.
18: So I don't know if you're going to play the message so it'll be on the recording for Will to edit, and that'll give Melissa a chance to get back, or how do you want to play this?
21: Well, I think what you did will work.
18: No, I mean, does Danielle want to play the actual message she's going to have in this spot, or?
15: No, we're going to add the message later.
18: Okay, so we're just going to wait till Melissa gets back?
21: I think that's going to work. I think when Julie kicked in, that works. That was a nice response. Mm-hmm. I think it'll work in place of Melissa. And then,
18: good.
21: Yeah, once she gets her.
18: That's why she got here. The Jacobus Timbrook Award. That's one of the reasons. Yeah.
19: Have to keep things moving, right?
21: Well, you know, we can clear the whole, you know, bank, or, you know, for the banquet. We clear in 5 minutes, you know, you stand up, exactly. Turn around and leave. So that's got to be our plan for a fire alarm as well.
19: Yes.
21: That's true. You know what I mean? Stand up, turn around.
18: Yeah. That's good. We should make sure that Mark uses that as the instructions when we finally put the plan together, so no one will be stressed out. It'll be just like leaving to clear the room for a banquet, except you have to get out of the building. Not just
21: true,
18: in the lobby.
21: True, true, true.
18: Yeah.
19: I had a scholarship finalist with me, and she was from Tunisia, and I think Tunisia. And so she was especially really, you can imagine the concern, because just growing up where she grew up with, you know, a lot of violence and just a lot happening, she just attached herself right to me, and she was not going to let go until we left the building. But I was so happy that she was there and everything, and it all worked out. But she was really pretty frightened with the whole thing.
18: Mm. Yeah. Now,
3: Melissa Riccobono, she/her has joined the meeting.
18: There's Melissa Riccobono, she/her. I wonder why she/her.
4: All right, guys.
18: Kind of violent.
4: I'm on my phone now, so the quality won't be quite as good, but I'm hoping it's going to be a more stable connection, and I'll probably start moving toward the actual NFB building at some point, so I can maybe take the next one on my laptop. In the building where maybe the internet will be better. But anyway, I am back. I am here. I didn't know where you guys
18: So we went. We broke for the message. So if you want to bring us back from the message, now is when we give Julie time to talk about her history with the organization, et cetera.
4: Sure. And maybe I'll bring us back with my favorite part, since I didn't get to talk about my favorite part of convention. So, okay. Well, welcome back from that great message. Anil went to the message so quickly, which was wonderful, but I didn't get a chance to talk about my favorite part of convention. So let me just briefly say that I loved, first of all, how vulnerable President Riccobono was during this convention. He's really, I believe, grown into himself as a leader. I think he has his own style. Not that he hasn't before. But he really took some chances, showed a lot of emotion, and also took some chances with doing the financial report in a different way than it's been done before. And, you know, just lots of successes with that. I also really love watching our daughters, Elizabeth and Oriana, make the NFB their own. So Elizabeth is really very excited to make popcorn in the presidential suite and help out in the presidential suite. She's often very shy, so it's really nice that she feels like this is a really good spot for her. And Oriana spoke at the blind parent group meeting, and I wasn't able to attend, but I heard many, many times how much parents enjoyed hearing from her, how honest she was, how much she just really was very free about giving her thoughts about what it's like having blind parents, what it's like being a blind kid, but more what it's like being a daughter of blind parents. And so that was just really cool. And she also worked at NFB camp again. She has such
18: personality too. I can see her. Yeah.
4: yes, she does. Yes. She also worked at NFB camp, and that's really her, you know, her, I don't know, that's just where she belongs.

0: all live the lives we want. You want to talk a little bit about your history with the NFB, when you got involved, and how long you've been involved, and the things that you've done over your years of involvement?
1: I would love to do that. So I began my journey in the NFB in actually 1978. I was 18 years old, and I was in college at the time, and I had always been blind, but really hid my blindness. I did not want anyone to know I was blind. I had just a little bit of vision. I didn't use a cane. I was a Braille reader, but I didn't use a cane, and I attempted to get by memorizing the whole campus at CU Boulder. And obviously I didn't memorize it, and I had to drop a couple classes because it was late at night, couldn't see anything, and I really struggled. I really struggled with my own blindness and with my identity then, because as we all know as blind people, being blind is a part of who we are and it's part of our identity. But I didn't feel comfortable in any way as a blind person. And so I got connected to the National Federation of the Blind in Colorado, and I jumped in to everything almost immediately. I just love the people to start with, you know, people's kindness, people's hearts, people's openness and wanting to take me in, and them teaching me that it is respectable to be blind and that I could be proud to be a blind person. And so I joined the NFB at the most fun time you could ever imagine. So I had the opportunity to demonstrate against the National Accreditation Council, which is an organization that accredits agencies, that accredited agencies and schools that were the most despicable agencies in the country, and sheltered workshops. And so every year we would go and demonstrate against NAC. And loved it so much. And my first year at convention, I had an opportunity to demonstrate against the FAA in Baltimore. And because we were getting our canes taken away from us on planes. And so you can imagine how much I just enjoyed all of the activism. And knowing that collectively, we were changing the world. We were in the middle of it all. And so that's how I got involved. And my first convention was in Baltimore in 1978. And I have never, ever missed one convention, because the second I got involved, I just wanted to continue on. And thanks to all of the people in the NFB that brought me along. And I took some bringing along. I didn't use a cane for a while or anything like that. I wasn't that easy. I was still kind of fighting with myself on my identity.
2: It's important for us all to remember that we came from that space, so that we can meet other people where they are, recognizing that we've been there before. So how did you evolve to becoming the director of this Colorado Center?
1: So I worked as a vocational rehabilitation counselor for many years. And I
2: didn't know that. I didn't know you were VR counselor.
1: I did. I really enjoyed it too, because it was really an opportunity to get people involved in programs and really provide just a lot of, you know, counseling to them and everything as people were moving forward in their lives. And then what happened is Diane was thinking about stepping down as director, and I had an opportunity to travel to Poland with LCB and CCB staff members prior to me actually working at the Colorado Center for the Blind. So I went with everyone there.
2: Hold that thought, right? Just one quick minute, though. I just want to let people know the Diane you're talking about is Diane McJoy.
1: Thank you, Anil.
2: She founded the Colorado Center for the Blind. Such a wonderful woman. I love Diane. She was formerly our big door prize. Diane gave all the door prizes, but she's the one that founded the Colorado Center for the Blind. And she did a great job in mentoring you. And I'm sure she's extremely pleased with what you've done as her successor in that role.
1: Well, thank you. Thanks, Anil, for

0: telling everyone who Diane McGeorge is. I feel like I'm talking extra fast today. So also I wanted to mention Diane was actually here today for our senior group. So I got to see her today. And so I, as a vocational rehab counselor, I actually sent students to the Colorado Center. And then I had an opportunity. I was the president of the, you know, the National Federation of the Blind of Denver. And I was very much involved in the NFB since, you know, from the very beginning. And then when Diane McGeorge decided to step down, I began working here at the center. And I started working in 1997, actually. And then I became the director in March of 1999.
1: Nice.
2: Wow. And that's a long time.
1: Tremendous job.
2: Yes, absolutely. Absolutely. You were my boss. Well,
0: yes.
2: My boss's boss. I guess I had a couple different bosses.
0: Yeah, but, we were so lucky, Melissa, to have you assist us.
2: Well, I loved it. It was great.
0: Two of our summer programs. Yeah.
2: I learned more those summers, I think, than almost anywhere else. it's trial by fire, but it's a good
0: thing. That's right.
1: That sounds like that could be a podcast in itself.
2: My gosh.
0: It could be.
2: Yes, it could. Is there a milestone at the center, Julie, that you're particularly proud of or that you're looking forward to? Is there something you're, you know, going forward to try to do? And then we'll go back and do what you were going to do.
0: So we have so many milestones for the time that I've been here. But I was thinking about what maybe one milestone is. And we had several years ago the National Council of State Agencies Serving the Blind had their meeting here, their conference here. And they wanted to come to tour the Colorado Center for the Blind. Nice. And I was thinking about that because we know that when we started our centers, it was so difficult and no one ever thought that blind people really, that we could be in charge of ourselves and that we could run our own programs. But when the conference was here, everybody that attended the conference wanted to come to tour our center. So we arranged transportation for everyone. We gave everybody tours. And just so that our listeners know, the participants in the National Council of State Agencies Serving the Blind, they are directors of agencies for the blind, for vocational rehabilitation agencies around the country. And so I just felt very validated that they wanted to learn about the way in which we provide training and what we do here, especially remembering from where we came to where we are now. And so that is one milestone. And again, there's just so many, but that's something that really has struck me.
1: Nice. So let's turn our attention to Wesley. This is one of those things we say, uh-oh, tough act to follow. But I love the fact that we're setting high expectations, and I'm loving that we're catching Wesley at the beginning of his evolution within the Federation. So, Wesley, can you tell our listeners a little bit about when you joined and why you joined?
3: Yes, sir. I would be honored to, Anil. My adventure so far with the NFB has definitely been very different than Julie's. And I do want to say thank you to all of those who have paved the way for myself and the younger generation of individuals getting involved in the Federation. But my time, I always grew up hearing about the NFB and the Federation and all. However, I really did not consider really getting involved in the NFB until just a few years ago. It was right after I finished my term serving on the board for the Alumni Association for the Arkansas School for the Blind. And I was trying to figure out something else to get involved in. And I kept seeing all these posts from friends of mine about the NFB. And so I reached out to some of them, such as Kyle and Cindy Kuiper. And they helped me out with getting involved in the Central Arkansas chapter. And I joined up with the NFB at the end of 2022. And I have attended the 2023 all the way through this year's state conventions here in Arkansas. And like I told the group whenever I gave my State of the Chapter address this past state convention that we had in Bentonville, Arkansas, back in the spring, if you would have told me I would be the chapter, the Central Arkansas chapter, even just a year ago, I would have thought, whoa, couldn't really see that happening. However, that's just what the Lord has me, you know, God has placed me in, you know, being responsible for. And, you know, I'm very thankful to be in that position. And I'm very thankful for the team that I have to work with in my chapter with individuals like Cindy Scott Houseman and others.
1: Nice, nice. You mentioned Kyle. I think Kyle and Cindy moved to Texas. He's the chapter president in Texas now. So he's planting seeds and continuing to go like around the country. So that's good.
3: Absolutely. The Heart of Texas chapter they just started.
1: Yeah. Did the NFB change your perspective around blindness, or once you found us as a family, did your perspective around blindness change?
3: Well, the thing is, Anil, is that I was very fortunate to grow up in a family with other blind individuals, and I was encouraged throughout my life, even before getting involved in the Federation, to not let blindness stop me from living the life that I wanted. And so whenever I joined up with the Federation, just since I've been a part of it, it has really sharpened my motivation to get out here and to live the life that I want to live. And I've done so much since being involved in the Federation. I've been traveling. I've gone to DC a couple of times. I have gone rappelling, and it has been really neat to be able to do advocacy work. I have met with some of the representatives from Congress on blindness issues and visited the White House. So I've been
1: doing
3: my first Comic-Con.
1: Very nice. Yeah, I find that there's two ways. One, people who find the Federation and realize, wow, life is completely different than what society had made me believe. My future is so much brighter. And then there are others who are, where has this organization been? This is exactly how I felt. And I thought I was the only one that felt this way. So it seems like you were more of the latter, but so glad that you're dedicating your time and energy to continue to build the Federation so we can create more opportunities for blind people to have the similar experience that you've had.
3: It's been a great confidence booster, and I'm very thankful to have people surrounding me who encourage me and who are positive influences on my life.
1: Nice. You talked a little bit in the beginning about your first time convention experience. Anything you want to add to that before we move on?
3: Well, all the great food I had in New Orleans was wonderful. And the Independence Market and Exhibit Hall was really neat too. I was very impressed with all the vendors that we had and being able to help out in the Independence Market. That was really neat getting to.
1: And we were maxed out. There were many other exhibitors and vendors that wanted to be there, but we just didn't have enough space. It was amazing.
3: Wow, that's awesome.
1: Yeah. So knowing our truth was the theme. Knowing our truth as blind people was the theme, especially around President Rick Obono's banquet speech. So, Julie, you were talking earlier, you know, about your role in the Colorado Center for the Blind, directing those programs and services there. How do you instill the values of knowing our truth to your students?
0: So I think that it's definitely a process that I see for our students. And for all of us in so many ways when we're dealing with being blind, being a blind person, and the things that we see happen each day. If you get grabbed on the street or something like that because somebody thinks they know where we want to go, when we are the ones that know exactly where we're going. So with our students, it is so much fun working with each student and teaching them about the fact that they can feel comfortable and proud to be a blind person. It is often bringing people along. We have so many students that come to us and maybe they've never even used a cane before, and they've really haven't even thought through how they feel about themselves as a blind person. They've hidden their blindness. And so getting even having our students, every single student, using a cane all day, every day, and gaining that comfortability, but also that belief in themselves. Our cane really symbolizes that for all of us, I feel. Talking with our students, getting them involved with things, pushing them along, thinking that, you know, sending somebody out on an independent route. And, you know, I've had people come into my office and they're crying and they say, I don't think I can do this. I'm not ready for this. And their travel instructor has already told them they're going, but they stop by my office hoping that maybe cool, I'll right? say, oh, you don't have to go. It's okay. And then they say, no, you can do this. You can do this. And they come back. And they are so happy.
1: Yeah.
0: And that sense of accomplishment. And sometimes in my mind, the little things that our students do and that we all do actually are the big things and begin to build, you know, that foundation of belief. And we are so fortunate. We get to see it every single day.
1: Yeah. And I agree that the normalization, when I was a center student, the thing that helped me is being around other individuals who are going through that same similar experience didn't make me feel like I was standing out because I used my cane or was doing something different than everyone else. And it allowed me to focus on the training, right? And learning what I needed to learn.
0: I think it's so helpful. It makes all the difference in the world.
1: Yeah. And that speaks to, on the fundamental level, President Rick Obono talked about it in the banquet speech because he talks about it in all of our banquet speeches, because it's the power of our organization coming together. The collective action that we exert. Do you find that being one of the other kind of learnings that many of the students experience as?
0: So I love the speech that President Rick Obono gave, and I love the parable of the elephant and how disconnected everybody was, and really how it made blind people look like we're incapable of figuring anything out and handling anything. And then the second parable, the rewritten parable, was so much fun. I love that they're all working together and they're all looking at a piece of the elephant, and then they're coming together and they're drawing a map. It just came together so nicely in that collective action. And so I was thinking about that because at the end of our summer program this year, our students, our teenagers always have, they do a skit. And so this year, our teenagers, their skit was about how their canes disappear. And they're all together on the stage and they're panicked. My cane is gone. My cane is gone. My cane is gone. What are we going to do? And it made me so happy because, first of all these teenagers, it seemed like they really loved having their canes. But then the fact that they did this skit on this, my cane is gone, my cane is gone. And then they all got together and said, we have to find our canes. We will go together to look for them. And it was just, they were talking about cardinal directions. Do we go north? Do we go east? And it was just such really similar to the speech of President Rick Obono, but, you know, the power. Everyone working together is so much fun.
1: So you mentioned the parable. Let's dissect that a little bit. Let's listen to a little clip from the original parable, and then we'll come back and talk about it.
4: Okay. Sharing now. 1 second. Let me make sure my sound is on. Okay. It's on.
5: We will consider what to do with the parable.
4: Did everyone hear that?
1: Yes. It sounds like it's sped up, though. Is that good?
4: Yeah, I did purposely speed it up.
2: And I am in the building working on getting connected to my computer. Oh, sorry. Okay.
5: We will consider what to do with the parable of the blind men and the elephant as a means of rallying the collective action that is called for in this moment in our history. If you are not familiar with the parable, let me offer you a very short overview. A group of blind men heard that a strange animal known as the elephant had recently been brought to their town. None of the men were aware of the animal or what it was like. Their curiosity excited, they ventured together to examine the elephant by touch. The first person, whose hand landed on the trunk, said, "It is much like a thick snake." The next man, who happened to touch the elephant's ear, shared that he believed it to be much like a type of fan. Another, whose hand first found the elephant's leg, said, "The elephant is a pillar, like a tree trunk." The man who found the elephant's side exclaimed that it was like a wall. Meanwhile, another man found its tail and thought of it like a rope. The final man felt its tusk and described it as being firm, smooth, and like a spear. There are those who will claim that it is the ultimate message of the parable that matters. But think for a moment about what that requires. To achieve this enlightenment, you must first accept, internalize, and know to be true that blind people are by their nature and circumstance foolish. The very basis of the parable requires it. Is it not ironic that a story meant to convey the perils of narrow understandings, misconceptions, and stubborn adherence to one's own limited experience would so thoroughly underestimate the true capacity of blind people? The ending of the parable and its intended meanings have a number of variations. Nearly every version plays on the misconception that blind people are inherently limited in their understanding of the world. In one stark example, one of the blind men describes the elephant as soft and squishy when he encounters not the elephant itself, but what it left behind. In fairness, there are variations of the story in which the blind men start listening to each other and cooperating to understand the entirety of the elephant. However, the popular narrative ends with a non-blind hero entering the scene and describing the entirety of the elephant, the conclusion being that all of the blind men are wrong. Sight is right. After all, historically, this parable has been shared through the words and understandings of non-blind people, not the blind themselves. But we know a different truth.
1: Yeah, that could have been stopped at any given moment to highlight some of the problems. I do like the fact that he pointed out the irony that this parable, which is supposed to be able to speak to something, actually does a disservice to blind people. And then the attempt at humor around this is squishy. Yeah, I think in this instance, it's one of those. Well, you know what? I'm sorry. I got carried away. I got caught in the moment. It's not about what I think. We'd like to know what you guys think. So, Wesley, why don't you start? What do you think about this parable?
3: I thought it was a very good parable. I thought it was really a great way, just the whole speech in general and playing off of the elephant idea. I thought it was really neat, especially when you consider how with different people, when you go and look at an elephant and all, of course, you're going to feel different parts of it, and how large a animal the elephant is. And especially like if the people are not working together, I mean, that can really, give everybody a different perspective.
1: Yeah, I think starting with this original parable and flipping to the rewritten parable, which we'll also share, did exactly make that point. And I think that it's important for us to challenge, those things that society seems to be mainstays in a way that shows them how harmful the language that they're using and the examples that they're using can be for blind people. How about you, Julie?
0: I think that, you know, this parable and so many other things that have been written, and the way in which society can treat blind people and low expectations, that it's really easy for us as blind people to fall into that trap mm-hmm. of not having high expectations and not knowing that we can figure things out and that we can take charge. You know, I like the beginning because it's like they were so curious. They wanted to see what this was. And then at the end, it's just all fizzles down to, well, they never figured it out, and they didn't really see the elephant. And you know, that's what we want to dispel with everyone that we work with that doesn't, it's not that way. But yeah. It is, there's so many things that out in our world that that make people feel that they can't handle things, or they can't compete, or they can't live full lives.
1: Yeah, and that's why I thought it was masterful to use this in the way that he did. So let's take a listen to the rewritten parable.
5: They say that we should reject.
4: Did everyone hear that?
1: Yes.
4: Okay.
5: And while some may say that we should reject the parable based on its known misrepresentations of the truth, I say we should reclaim it and use it as a tool reflecting our truth. Here then is my attempt at rewriting the parable based on the experience of the National Federation of the Blind.
6: The Blind Explorers and the Elephant. A group of blind travelers, all ages and genders, arrived in a village where the people spoke in awe of a strange and magnificent creature, an elephant. Rather than speculate, the group decided to investigate for themselves. While some of the blind people were nervous, they trusted the more experienced travelers.
7: Let's not just touch it randomly,
6: said Amina, a thoughtful woman with a knack for orientation.
7: Let's ask good questions, make observations, and compare notes.
6: They agreed on a plan. Using the structured discovery method, each person explored the elephant systematically. They moved with intention, asked questions, and examined multiple parts: trunk, tusks, ears, legs, tail, belly, and back. Carlos, feeling the long, flexible trunk, remarked,
8: "It moves like a strong hose, but it's warm, and its skin is textured."
6: Maya, crouched near a massive foot, noted,
9: "This leg feels like a pillar, but it ends in a padded, round base."
6: David climbed carefully with help and said,
10: "Up here, it's wide and flat. I think I'm on the back."
6: Lynn, exploring an ear, said,
11: "It's huge and thin. It fans out like a blanket, waving in the breeze."
6: Jabari, examining the tusks, added,
12: "These are smooth and curved, like polished horns."
6: Afterward, they sat together in the shade.
8: "I think I understand only part of it,"
6: said Carlos.
8: "But hearing what you all have experienced will help me build a better picture."
9: "Yes,"
6: said Maya.
9: "It's not a snake or a wall or a fan. It is an elephant, and it is all those parts and more."
6: Together, they built a shared understanding that none could have formed alone. They drew a detailed map, created a tactile model, and even taught others in the village what they had learned. The villagers, amazed, asked, "How did you figure it out?"
7: "We explored,"
6: said Amina.
7: "We asked questions, shared what we learned, and listened to each other. We cannot wait for opportunities to come to us. We must seize the moment, even when it is uncertain. That's how discovery works."
2: Can I just say that the the elephant sound is still my favorite part of that, along with Jivari's performance.
1: Yeah,
2: that
1: voice acting worthy from Jivari, right there. That was over the top. I mean,
2: that's really good. Perfect enunciation.
1: The voice narration, though, that was really stellar.
2: It was really fun to put together. I felt really honored that I had a little, people always think, oh, you're married to the president, you must know. No, I don't usually know. And so it was really cool to have a little bit of a little glimpse into what part of the banquet speech was going to be about.
1: Yeah, and you kept it a secret. Good for you.
2: I did.
1: Again, but I love the masterful way that President Carbono flipped that old narrative into, reclaiming our narrative?
2: Reclaiming our truth. And why do we think this is important? I mean, I have some thoughts, but... why, Wesley and Julie, do you think it's important for us to kind of promote this truth to society instead of the other truth?
0: Well, this truth is the truth. So it's rewriting that narrative and educating everybody around us about our capabilities and teaching them. You know, every day we're out there teaching people about who we are as blind people, and it's just so critical. And we talk a lot about that with our actions. It's all about our actions too, in teaching others, but it also in rewriting the narrative, it's instilling the belief that we have it for blind people, and that we want others to gain that belief in themselves. It's just so, so necessary. And so we've got to be rewriting all these narratives. And I have to say, I did love the, everybody, all of you that were in that.
1: It was so fun to
0: have you guys as part of the speech. Yeah, Jabari, you did great, and of course, the voice narrative.
13: I would have to piggyback off of what Julie said. I mean, everything just... It really shows, and especially being a volunteer at the Clinton Presidential Center and following, just listening to some of President Clinton's speeches and all, President Rick Abono's speech reminded me of some of those, and just with the elephants and all, with everybody coming together, we really do accomplish more when we all come together. Whatever differences we have, no matter what our gender is, no matter what our political affiliations are, sexual orientation, religious views, whatever it is, we can all accomplish so much if we just come together and, we work together. We can come up with some great solutions to solve many problems that we face as blind people. And it really shows with the legislation we're trying to get through Congress.
1: It was powerful. Definitely. President Carbono says we can't reject the narrative, that we have to rewrite the narrative, because there are blind people that are still there. And if we just reject them out of hand, then we can't bring them along. And I love the title of the parable. And the second, it's explorers,
0: So
1: we have to get people to be more explorers than being, subservient and just sedentary. Get them out there and really exploring and claiming their lives. Then the last piece, I love this. So in the first parable, it's all men. No one complained about women weren't represented in the first narrative, but in the explorer version, not only was it men and women, it was diversity. Just like Wesley was saying, it shows that it took a diverse group of individuals willing to explore it and work together to make the difference. And I think that in itself is the essence of the Federation.
2: And I love the part. I love when Carlos says, I think I understand only part of it, but now listening to all of you, I have a better understanding. And I don't know, that hit me stronger today than any other. I mean, I've listened to this many, many, many, many times to get it edited just right. That really hit me today, that we're all there on our various journeys. We only understand, small parts of things sometimes, but it's really when we go into our communities and really dig deeper and ask questions and hear and really listen to what other people have to say, what their experiences have been. That's really when we understand more. And Wesley, just so beautifully, you talked about teamwork and how you as the chapter president have such a great team behind you. To me, that's what it it all just comes together beautifully, just perfectly.
13: Yes, ma'am. I tell my group all of the time, and sorry, I'm outside about to get on paratransit, and that's why you hear a little bit of stuff in the background. But I do want to say that I tell my group all the time, I could not do what I do without all of your help. None of us can do what we do without each other's help. It takes a village.
0: Nope, national.
2: It definitely does. So we asked our followers on social media what their thoughts. Sorry, we asked our followers on social media what their thoughts were on the revised parable. And I've got to share this one. Cindy from Arkansas said she loved getting to hear this again because it was actually posted on Facebook. So, you know, the people could listen to it again. This theme shows how teamwork and cooperation work better than complete independence. I appreciate this mode. And, you know, amen to that.
1: Yeah. Yeah. We encourage all of our listeners to take the time to go back and listen to the banquet speech. There's much more to be received from it than what we've discussed here on the podcast.
2: Mm-hmm. Definitely. You can get that. There'll be a link to it in our show notes, but there's also going to be the banquet speech will be in the Braille Monitor. And so, mm-hmm. you know, make sure you read the Braille Monitor. The presidential report will be there too. All the other convention highlights. So, and then definitely, if you don't know much about the Colorado Center for the Blind, the link for their website is in our show notes as well. Please check out the Colorado Center for the Blind. It is a wonderful training center, which works every day to truly, truly change the lives of blind students that come to the center and blind youth all the way up through blind seniors.
0: And I do love our sister center also.
2: Of course. Center for the Blind. Of course.
1: Yes, yes. As a proud Louisiana Center graduate, lovely. If you do take the time to listen to the banquet speech, we'd love to hear your thoughts. Please feel free to share them with us at the Nation's Blind Podcast. Did you have something else before I close out here, Melissa?
2: I didn't, but I think Wesley might have.
1: Wesley?
13: Yeah, I have never had the honor of visiting Colorado, but I look forward to visiting one day and touring the center. I have toured the Louisiana Center years ago, but I'd love to go back and see the place. We actually have one of our people from here in Arkansas attending, so very happy about that.
0: You're always welcome. Everyone's always welcome to come visit. We'd love to have you.
1: So with this, we're encouraging everyone to rewrite the narrative. And until next time, just remember, you can live the life you want.
2: Blindness is not what holds you back.
1: All right, Will. I think we
14: next on NFBRN, another story from one of our Colonel books.
15: Even I, by Kenneth Jernigan. Words play a more important part in our daily lives than we sometimes think. They allow us to communicate with each other with wonderful precision, and they are one of the principal features that distinguish humans from animals. It is not that words make us human, but that they enhance our humanity. For the blind, certain words have a special meaning. As an example, when I was a boy growing up on the farm in Tennessee, I learned early on of the significance of the words, quote, "even I," unquote, used by my family and sighted neighbors. As a case in point, consider the game of checkers. In those days, when none of us in that part of the country had either telephones or radios, and when books and magazines were not part of the daily routine, the men and boys often entertained themselves by playing checkers. I wanted to play too, but one or another of my family would invariably explain to me that I had to understand my limitations as a blind person. Eventually, they would get around to saying something like this: "Even I find it difficult to play checkers." The implication was that because they could see and I couldn't, I was obviously at a disadvantage, not only in checkers, but in everything else. This, of course, was just plain foolishness. All I needed was some way to feel the squares on the checkerboard, a problem I solved by stretching a string across the squares and tacking it down at both ends. The job took only a few minutes, and my checker playing was not impaired by my blindness. Even in the face of all the negatives, it took me a while to put the system into place. The "even I" was a definite drawback. And this attitude of believing that sight is always the deciding factor is not just a matter of 50 years ago or some isolated corner of rural America. In the 1950s, when I was a teacher at the California Training Center for the Blind, we had a student who had always been an outdoorsman. He was now in his 40s, had just become blind, and had come to us for training. One day, a number of us went to a wooded area for an overnight camping trip, and while we were there, the new student, feeling energetic in the fresh air, decided to climb a tree. He went up the tree with ease. A passing tourist stopped and marveled. "That is amazing," he said. "Even I would have trouble climbing that tree, and I can see." As best as I could determine, the tourist was probably in his late 60s, and he was extremely overweight. I doubt that he could have climbed the tree if his life had depended on it, but he thought only in terms of sight and blindness. Of course, in the circumstances, blindness had nothing to do with the matter. The even eye was totally irrelevant. Later, when I was director of programs for the blind in the state of Iowa, I was traveling to one of our district offices and stopped at a service station to get a Coca-Cola. While I was drinking it, a man who had just come in said, "I can understand some of your problems, for I'm handicapped too. My handicap is not as bad as yours, but even I have trouble getting along." After I left the service station and was continuing my trip, I thought about what he had said. So far as I could tell, he had at least three handicaps that would limit him in the competition of daily life. He had a speech impediment, which I think was what he was talking about when he said he had a handicap. He had a very limited education, and his intelligence did not appear to be very high. I think a speech impediment was the least of his handicaps, but I'm sure that he didn't see it that way. I suspect that I was much more employable than he and much better able to participate in the rough and tumble of the competitive world. But to him, because he could see and I could not, the edge was all in his favor. As he said, "Even I have trouble getting along." In the early 1980s, I appeared one night on the Larry King program. In those days, it was entirely radio, and the studio was about 19 floors up from street level in a downtown Washington, D.C. building. It was a lively program, and when we finished at midnight, my driver and I went into the hall to take the elevator to ground level. The problem was that the elevator wouldn't come. This seemed mightily upsetting both to Larry King and his assistant. I pointed out to them that there was a fire stair immediately next to the elevator, and there would be no problem in simply walking down to the street. It is no exaggeration to say that Larry King's assistant was shocked. Apparently, it had never occurred to him that a blind person might take the stairs. "Even I would not like to walk down those 19 flights," he said, "and I'm sighted." What sight had to do with it was more than I could understand, but after a few minutes of trying to soothe him down and of waiting for an elevator that persistently refused to come, we took the stairs over his protest and walked without incident to the street. This sort of thing happens every day, but it is not limited to the sighted. Let me go back to my teaching experience at the training center in California. In those days, 1953 to 1958, I had not learned to sign my name. My students told me that I was creating a bad image of blindness because of this shortcoming, and that I should get with it and learn to make a readable signature. I argued that I rarely needed to sign my name, that I didn't need to learn how in order to improve my self-esteem, and that I could and would take an hour or two and learn to sign my name if the time came when I thought it would be useful to do so. In fact, when I became director of Iowa's Programs for the Blind in 1958, I did just that. One evening as we were driving across the country from California to Iowa, my sighted wife worked with me for an hour, and I learned to sign my name. It is not the most elegant signature in the world, but it is legible and it serves my purposes. Incidentally, as director of the Iowa Programs for the Blind, I did not sign my name as often as I thought I would, delegating routine paperwork and signatures to a deputy. However, the fact remains that I learned to sign my name in an evening and that I now do it without thought whenever I need to. Yet, that does not end the matter. As I have thought about it through the years, my students were right, and I was wrong. I, who was teaching them that blindness need not mean inferiority, was not proving up. As later events would show, it would have been a simple matter to learn to sign my name. So why didn't I do it? Reluctantly, I conclude that it probably had to do with even I. From childhood, I have been told in hundreds of ways every day that sight meant superiority. In the circumstances, it would have been surprising if I had not absorbed and been affected by some of the mistaken notions. Therefore, when I am tempted to be impatient or annoyed with sighted people who say, even I, let me remember my own experience in learning to sign my name. What we need is not bad temper or blame, but understanding and education. This brings me to the National Federation of the Blind, the organization which has done more than any other single thing to make life better for blind people during the past century. The National Federation of the Blind has local chapters in every state and almost every community of any size. These state and local chapters come together to make up the national body. Although we have sighted members, most of us in the Federation are blind. We give our time and devotion because we have seen what the National Federation of the Blind does in helping blind people lead normal, regular lives. Through its work with parents of blind children, with seniors, with blind college students, and with blind persons seeking employment, the National Federation of the Blind touches every aspect of the daily lives of the blind of the nation. We in the Federation believe that we should stand on our own feet and do for ourselves before asking others for assistance. But we also know that our road to independence cannot successfully be traveled without help from our sighted friends and associates. And we have faith that this help will be forthcoming if it is reasonably requested and wisely used. In fact, the future looks bright for those of us who are blind. We go into the new century with hope and confidence, and an ever-growing number of the sighted are moving with us as part of our cause. Even I is still one of our greatest problems, but that, too, is diminishing and fading into the past.
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0: Equal Access to Live Theater, Opening New Worlds Through Audio Description and Touch Doors, by Cindy Scott Houseman. A photo appears on the page, the caption, Cindy Scott Houseman. From the editor, Cindy Scott Houseman is a leader of the National Federation of the Blind of Arkansas. She lives in Little Rock, where she also owns an art gallery. Given her involvement in the arts, readers will likely not be surprised to learn that she is a theater enthusiast and has worked in that field. In this article, she describes innovations that are making theatrical performances more accessible to the blind and others. Here is what she says. Audio description, AD, makes live and recorded performances come alive for blind and low-vision audiences. By narrating visual details, actions, settings, costumes, and more, it helps everyone fully experience theater, film, and other art forms. AD is now common in many movie theaters and on certain TV services, and it is gradually expanding into live theater. Experiencing Broadway and touring shows. My earliest experience with audio description were on Broadway in New York City. There, the description is often professionally produced and generally available for any performance once a show has been running for a while. These performances feature pre-recorded AD, individual sound clips carefully cued to match each moment, like any other sound cue, and synchronized with the performance through the miracles of modern technology. I also encountered pre-recorded AD on a touring show in Memphis, Tennessee. At the Broadway performances, the description ran through a provided tablet and earpiece, and at the touring performance, it ran through a free app on my phone called Gala Pro. I have since been told that Gala Pro is also an option on Broadway now as well, but that tablets are still provided for those who do not have or want to use their smartphone. Building local access in Central Arkansas. Little Rock, Arkansas, where I live, offers more live theater than one might expect, and many local theaters provide live AD for at least one performance of each production. I became personally involved in 2019, helping the Arkansas Repertory Theater, Arkansas Rep, our local Equity House, implement AD. An Equity Theater is a professional theatrical production company that operates under a contract with the Actors Equity Association, AEA, the U.S. Labor Union for Stage Actors and Managers. We lined up funding, equipment, and trained voice talent, even planning pre-performance touch tours of the set. Our first internal test in early 2020 was fantastic. I was thrilled beyond anything I had imagined. Then the pandemic abruptly halted the season. A couple of years later, Sandy Pinkstaff took our initial work further. Sandy's premier AD job came about because a former student was in town visiting family. This former student is now a parent. She wanted to take her young son to the Children's Theater in the Arkansas Museum of Fine Arts, and having AD would help facilitate her understanding of the action on stage. Drawing on decades of experience as a music teacher at the Arkansas School for the Blind, and as an orientation and mobility and braille specialist, Sandy trained with the Arts Access in Raleigh, North Carolina, and Mind's Eye in St. Louis. After retiring from full-time teaching in 2023, she launched Creative Descriptions, a business dedicated to organizing and promoting AD throughout Central Arkansas. Sandy has gotten many of the theaters in Central Arkansas interested in offering AD, and she is really good at organizing all of the aspects of this business. She puts together listings of upcoming theater performances and emails this information to potential attendees. Once she knows a person has tickets, she sends show notes and all of the other details, such as what time to show up and where to meet her for the equipment. Sandy's approach therefore facilitates access not only to the performance itself, but to more of the printed information that is available to sighted patrons. A Family Affair and Touch Tour Highlights. My husband and I recently attended an Arkansas Rep performance where Sandy's son Grant, a professional actor, delivered the live description. Before the show, stage manager Luisa Torres led a memorable touch tour, letting us handle key props and set pieces so we could visualize their use during their performance. Touch tours like this add a deeper layer to audio description. Luisa was so good, I asked, where else has she done this? She told us that during the regular, fall through spring, season, she works at Baltimore Center Stage, BCS, in Baltimore, Maryland. I enjoyed pointing out the connection that this city is where the National Federation of the Blind headquarters is located. When I thought through this connection, I called Chris Danielson, editor of the Braille Monitor and Greater Baltimore Chapter President of the National Federation of the Blind of Maryland. He and I had a great conversation, comparing and visiting about each of our audio description experiences. He brought up the general show descriptions that are often given before the performance begins. If you don't know this happens, you might miss a lot of informative details. This part of the AD usually contains information from the playbill and provides detailed descriptions of the set, characters, costumes, and other pertinent details that couldn't be included in the AD during the performance because of the obvious time constraints. If this pre-show AD is a recording, it usually plays on a loop starting around 20 minutes before the show begins. I contacted the Baltimore Center Stage Theater and got to visit with Rachel Erickson, the Director of Properties. Rachel is a member of the Allyship and Advocacy Committee of the Society of Props Managers. She is very tuned into accessibility and shared with me the following insights. I was privileged to have close friends and mentors teach me early in my career that accessibility is at the core of a vibrant arts community. The Touch Tour program that we offer here at BCS exemplifies a core tenet of universal design that an accommodation for some is ultimately a benefit for all. While we created the Touch Tour specifically for our blind and low vision patrons, it has become very popular with anyone who drops by. We have started offering additional Touch Tours at our student matinees, something that the teaching artist in me really enjoys. All our patrons benefit when we provide a tactile way to engage with the story, because theater at its core is an embodied art form. For the actual tour, I aim to curate a tactile representation for every visual storytelling element on the stage. A typical spread includes pieces of the set like floors, walls, and trim, entire costumes on dress forms, swatches of the fabrics used in costume builds, and actual or replicas of the majority of props that are handled prominently by the actors. We arrange this all on several tables in the public lobby outside the performance space, and always have an interpreter there who serves as a tactile dramaturge. Their task is to guide our patrons through the offerings while relating them to their place and importance in the story. Because we always offer the tour at the same performance as our audio description service, the audio describer often comes through for a tour as well to gain further context for their script. I was especially interested in learning more about Rachel's innovative ideas for the future. Something else I would like to include in tours is a topographical bird's eye view of the playing space with the current shows set on it. I've seen these incredible tactile maps at places as varied as the Sagrada Familia, Church of the Sacred Family, in Barcelona, and the Andy Warhol Museum in Pittsburgh. They instantly let you gather the layout of the space or image through touch alone, which is a welcomed anchor amid the flood of descriptive words. Rachel is currently learning 3D computer modeling with the goal of using the theater's 3D printer to build these set maps in the near future. She is very grateful that her role as properties director gives her access to these emergent technologies. The first line of Baltimore Center Stage's vision statement is, "We are building a theater for everyone," and this deeply resonates with Rachel Erickson. Leadership support for access. Arkansas Rep Executive Artistic Director Will Trice, a multi-Tony Award-winning producer, shares this commitment. "The touch tours certainly weren't my original idea, but they made perfect sense once I learned about them," Will told me. "Theater is a three-dimensional art form. Well, actually four-dimensional," he said. "Scenic and props designers create environments for the performances, sometimes literal, sometimes poetic. I'm not blind or low vision myself, but it seems like being able to establish a tactile relationship with those environments would make all the difference in connecting with the performance." And under the guidance of a professional stage manager, touch tours are a relatively simple offering for most shows. Community, culture, and advocacy. The impact of accessible theater is tangible. Whenever I attend a described performance, I meet new friends from the blindness community, many of them students at World Services for the Blind. These events facilitate our active participation in the arts and invite the broader public to see us as full participants in cultural life. The model is spreading, and those of us who feel called to do so can help that spread. Audio description is appearing in Arkansas State Park visitor centers and in museums and attractions nationwide. Sometimes all it takes is asking what accessible options exist. If you ask at an attraction and find out that accessible information has not been thought through yet, this could give you, and or your chapter or affiliate, a chance to let them know what they can do to make your experience better. Concluding thoughts and a personal reflection. The arts have always been central to my life. I met my husband while working at the Arkansas Rep in the late 1980s, back when I was sighted, and our son, who is also blind, served as the Rep's property manager in 2022 and 23. Watching AD and touch tours flourish today is deeply meaningful to me. They ensure that everyone, regardless of sight, can feel fully part of the living, breathing world of theater.
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0: The 2021 Convention Roundup by Gary Wunder. A photo appears on the page, the caption, Gary Wunder. Annual gatherings are often a time of celebration, and nowhere is this truer than at the convention of the National Federation of the Blind. Normally, our gatherings are celebrated with meals, long talks, handshakes, and hugs. But for most of us at our 2021 convention, the meals, hugs, and handshakes would have to wait until 2022 will let us safely convene in New Orleans. Stronger Together was our convention theme, but Stronger Together was not always how it was for the blind. 100 years ago, togetherness was forced on many of us by institutions, schools that would take the blind for 12 years but foresaw no positive outcome after a modest education. For some, there were the workshops that paid pennies per hour and justified their activities as training or charitably giving the blind something to do. We either had forced togetherness or forced isolation, the latter resulting from overprotectiveness, a lack of transportation, and an egregious lack of opportunity to do anything to advance ourselves. It was through self-organization and problem-solving that we now find ourselves in the place where the organized blind movement is understood to represent the best of self-advocacy and concerted action. Many are to thank for this, among the most visible being our leaders past and present. Of these, our presidents are most visible, from our founder, Dr. Jacobus Ten Broeck, to the men who helped us through the Federation's Civil War, to Kenneth Jernigan, the builder and the man who demonstrated that Federation philosophy could indeed work in the real world of rehabilitation and changing lives. Then there is our longest-serving president, Dr. Mark Maurer, the leader who transformed us from an organization with a philosophy, a skeleton staff, and only a few programs, to one in which that philosophy was complemented by ample programs and a staff to help implement them. And now there is President Rick Abono, the man charged with leading us through the struggles of the third decade of the 21st century with all of the technological, societal, and governmental changes that shake our society, create fiction, and calls all of us to work at separating what we think we know from what we truly

be the celebration of 8 decades of the organized blind movement, for that had happened the year before. It could not be the coming together in person that all of us desire, but what it could and would be was the celebration of a year filled with significant accomplishments, the taking on of difficult tasks, the managing of difficult conversations and decisions, and the proof that we have emerged stronger together. In 2021, Maryland was our convention host, and what thought and work went into making this convention truly special. There is no doubt it will loom large in our book of memories thanks to the thought, innovation, and creativity of our hosts. Prior to the start of our convention was the LOL Comedy Night contest, in which 9 Federationists competed before a live virtual audience to see who would be crowned the LOL 2021 comedian. Congratulations to Yvonne Newbert of Tennessee. For her comedic endeavor, she was awarded first prize in the amount of $200. To replace tours that normally would consist of buses and walking, our hosts came up with virtual ones. There were 4 in all, but more numerous than the tours were the contests the affiliate sponsored. The pre-convention activities started on Monday, July 5, with a rehabilitation conference sponsored by the National Blindness Professional Certification Board. In keeping with their long tradition of offering only the best to parents of blind children, the National Organization of Parents of Blind Children held what could be viewed as a convention within the convention. Its exciting program items fell under the title, Empowering Our Children, Maximizing Skills, Opportunities, and Dreams. Several of the presentations will appear later in the fall, and a fuller presentation may be found in Future Reflections, the Federation's magazine for parents of blind children. A number of years ago, the National Federation of the Blind confronted Target about its inaccessible website, and its work as a result of our expressed concerns has made it a model of accessibility for the retail market. It is no surprise that one of the first pre-convention sessions on Tuesday morning was hosted by them, its title being Target, an app for all guests. The National Federation of the Blind Employment Committee hosted an orientation to the 2021 NFB Career Fair, while Vispero, a loyal convention sponsor and longtime participant, presented the first of several very popular convention activities, it being What's New with JAWS, Fusion, and Zoom Text. Our host affiliate started its first tour with the B&O, Baltimore and Ohio Railroad Museum, while Black Leaders Serving Advancement met to celebrate the numerous contributions of Black Federation leaders. Blind people with intersecting disabilities met to learn about the lived experiences of members who have multiple disabilities, and the Blind Muslims Group held a meeting entitled Diverse in Culture, United in Faith, Finding Our Space in the Blindness Movement. HumanWare came to showcase its significant offerings that allow for the creation and rapid reading of Braille. The National Federation of the Blind Membership Committee gathered its committee members, affiliate chairpersons, chapter presidents, and all federationists interested in building our organization in what has been a virtual year of COVID. The National Association of Guide Dog Users held a seminar celebrating the work of puppy raisers, giving updates on guide dog training programs, and learning how we can improve the rights of all guide dog users. The NFB Employment Committee conducted its annual career fair, Vispero offered what it called the ideal solution for scanning print, and Pearson discussed the disability mentoring program it has created to target the dangerous combination of low expectations and the lack of knowledge about exploring career goals. The host affiliate conducted a tour of the National Goddard Space Flight Center, while simultaneously an educational seminar focused on addressing pronouns, pride, and more was conducted. And a meeting of the Blind Federal Employment Committee discussed opportunities for employment with the government by those in the federal workplace. The Blindness Initiative's Research Advisory Council held a meeting for academic professionals working in the field of research, and Amazon came to talk about what's new with Amazon accessibility. The topic of safety and support figured prominently in our convention discussions, and a meeting to provide training about boundaries and consent discussed how we can build safe, stronger, and more connected communities. The third tour from our host affiliate focused on Harriet Tubman and the Underground Railroad she established, and the National Federation of the Blind Employment Committee rounded out its day of activity by hosting the 2021 Job Seeker Seminar. Events continued into the evening with the meetings of the Webmasters Group. The opening meeting of the Diversity, Equity, and Inclusion Committee was conducted. The National Association of Blind Students held a networking session and a legislative meetup to provide a rundown of our legislative priorities and opportunities to advocate for the rights of the nation's blind was hosted by our Advocacy and Policy Department. A meeting to discuss the reopening of synagogues and how this influences us as blind people was conducted,
as was a meeting to discuss Native American experience.

0: experiences by hearing from the voices of Native Americans in the Federation. The Blind Parents Group gathered to meet the people writing the pages of the book on how to be a blind parent by simply living and not letting blindness hold us back. And while all of this was going on, a very special concert was taking place entitled One Voice, Stronger Together. Federationists were encouraged to enjoy a night of performance and support the efforts of the Performing Arts Division, whose goal is to change what it means to be blind, one stage at a time. The Technology Evaluation Committee Exhibitors Showcase gave attendees a chance to hear about hardware, software, and services designed to help the blind. We rounded out Tuesday evening by discussing the way to cultivate Asian Pacific Islanders' identities and by highlighting the topic, Blind and MENA, M-E-N-A, a different kind of brown. Wednesday morning began at 10 a.m. Eastern with a session on JAWS Power Tips, presented by Vispero, a seminar on getting connected in your employment search by the Chicago Lighthouse for the Blind, and yet another effort by the National Federation of the Blind's Employment Committee focusing on upward mobility and employment. Many of us who work hard to build the Federation ask ourselves what we can do to recruit members and leaders who are Spanish speakers and how to best make them feel included. This topic was addressed by Mujeres of the Federation. Journalism is sometimes advertised as the fourth institution of government, so it is no surprise that blind people want to be involved in the field and need tips for building a journalism career, sponsored by the Blind Professional Journalists Group. The fourth and final tour conducted by the Maryland affiliate was of our National Federation of the Blind Jernigan Institute, and it was led by our current First Lady, Melissa Riccobono, and former First Lady, Mary Ellen Jernigan. The National Organization of Parents of Blind Children continued to offer valuable seminars, those being on technology. These and many more gatherings were featured on the agenda, and only by reviewing it can one get a true feel for the scope of the meetings held and the issues discussed. The National Federation of the Blind's Board of Directors met on Wednesday afternoon, and when President Riccobono gaveled the meeting to order, all but two members were present. After being delayed by technical difficulties, all were soon in attendance. We observed a moment of silence in memory of those lost to us in the past year. 65 Federationists were reverently recognized in addition to others whose names might not have been sent to the President. Joe Ruffalo was asked to lead us in the Pledge of Allegiance, and President Riccobono followed by reciting with us the Federation Pledge. The President talked about elections, those who would stand for election, and those whose terms would be up in 2022. Members whose terms ended at the conclusion of the convention were Denise Avant, Illinois, Everett Bacon, Utah, Norma Crosby, Texas, Everly Hairston, California, Terry Rupp, Nevada, and Joe Ruffalo, New Jersey. Holdovers were Mark Riccobono, Maryland, Pam Allen, Louisiana, Ron Brown, Indiana, James Gashel, Hawaii, Jeannie Massey, Oklahoma, Amy Burrish, Nebraska, Sean Calloway, District of Columbia, John Fritz, Wisconsin, Carla McQuillan, Oregon, Amy Rule, Massachusetts, and Adelmo Vigil, New Mexico. Joe Ruffalo asked for the floor and said that after 20 years of service, he thought it was time for him to resign and make way for new talent and energy. Serving on the board has been one of the highest honors of his life, and he will continue to do whatever he can to be of service to the organization that has meant so much to him. President Riccobono thanked Joe for his 2 decades of service on the board, as well as his 27-year tenure as the president of the National Federation of the Blind of New Jersey. James Gashel called for the floor and announced that he wished to resign as the organization's secretary. He said that he has been a Federationist for 56 years, that he would try to avoid making a speech, knowing that this was his proclivity after spending so much time in Washington, D.C., and he hopes that anyone visiting Hawaii will drop by and say hello. President Riccobono thanked Mr. Gashel for his many years as a rank-and-file member, a staff member, a board member, and an officer. The position of secretary was added to those to be elected this year. Ronza Altman is the president of the National Federation of the Blind of Maryland. She was the next presenter and discussed everything from virtual tours to the many contests held by the affiliate. An article discussing the activities of the host affiliate will appear elsewhere in this issue. John Berggren was introduced to talk about convention details in his capacity as the chairperson of convention organization and activities. Coordinating 185 separate convention sessions is no small task, but our chairperson brings to the job just the right combination of gentleness, decisiveness, and firmness. He said the agenda was made available on the web, as a Microsoft Word document and on the CrowdCompass app that allowed the agenda to be customized to show only the sessions one decided to attend and to set reminders for them. Each agenda item had a Zoom link so one could move from meeting to meeting with a simple click. Those wishing to listen to the convention had many options, the most used being Zoom, but others included YouTube, the Amazon Alexa skill, Shoutcast, and NFB Newsline. All sessions, including breakout activities, were captioned for the deafblind, and this captioning was available either through the Zoom application or through the OneCap application that many found easier to use with a braille display. President Rick Abono announced that our 2022 convention will be held in New Orleans from July 5 to 10. We have not been in New Orleans since 1997, and though the rates have gone up since then, they are still a bargain at $110 per night for singles and doubles and $115 for triples and quads. There will also be a $3 per night fee charged by the city. He then addressed our publications, including our electronic newsletter, Imagineering Our Future, our blog, Voice of the Nations Blind, our magazine for parents of blind children, Future Reflections, and of course, our flagship publication, The Braille Monitor. The president noted that the Braille Monitor editor would consider him remiss if he did not mention that the magazine is always in search of good articles, and he encouraged Federationists to share their experiences, their observations, and to write them. Beth Braun is the assistant to the president, and she was called upon to read the proposed 2021 Principles of Engagement, a document explaining the way we would function in the virtual environment if approved. A formal vote on those rules would take place during the first convention session on Thursday evening. To make sure that every eligible person could vote, we tried a sample, and the matter of consequence to decide was one's favorite ice cream. Since there are only two choices available in the system, we were limited to chocolate or vanilla. The clear choice was chocolate by a vote of 234 to 118. The president reminded everyone that our code of conduct dictates how we will treat one another, and the rules we have established apply for our virtual gatherings as well as those in-person meetings to which we are more accustomed. One can report a violation by writing to code@nfb.org or by calling 410-659-9314, extension 2475. We intend, through our code of conduct and other procedures, to be not only the leading organization in matters dealing with the blind, but the leading organization dealing with providing safe and enriching environments in which to work and interact with one another. The Board of Directors has recommended the establishment of a fund to assist victims of abuse and recommended an initial appropriation of $250,000. If approved later in the convention, it will be the Survivors Assistance to Facilitate Empowerment or SAFE Fund. Sean Calloway was given the microphone to talk about membership recruitment efforts and specifically our efforts in diversity, equity, and inclusion. He began by expressing his appreciation for the interest of the Federation in reaching out to groups who were not well represented among our membership. The committee has conducted a number of meetings, and he is encouraged not only by its participation, but by other members who have welcomed the information and encouragement put forward by it. People wanting to talk with the committee should write to diversity@nfb.org. Tariq Williams co-chairs the membership committee along with Catherine Webster. He took the floor and began with the message that the key to membership recruitment is to provide a welcoming environment, one where our friendliness is a predominant aspect of who we are and what new people can expect. Every month, the membership committee conducts a national conference call inviting new people to come with their questions about who we are in the National Federation of the Blind. When the new member signs up, he or she receives several monthly newsletters to assist with general orientation and support. As important as these tools are, they are no substitute for the personal relationships that transform new members into valued, long-term colleagues and family members. Carla McQuillan chairs the Distinguished Educator of Blind Students Award. She came to the microphone to recognize the committee's 2021 recipient. A report of her presentation and the remarks of the winner appear elsewhere in this issue. President Rick Abono talked about the way a good deal of work is done in the Federation, that being through groups, committees, and divisions. He noted that several years ago the Board of Directors established the requirement that each division file an annual report. These are due to Beth Braun in the Office of the President by August 15. The Board is working on the creation of standards for divisions and has established a subcommittee that is currently working on them. As most Federationists know, committees are appointed by the National President, and he is changing the term of appointments from the calendar year to September 1 through August 31. This will align with much of the work which often occurs from convention to convention. Those interested in serving on a committee should write to Office of the President at nfb.org or write to President Riccobono at the Jernigan Institute. A form to indicate interest is also available and can be found at https://nfb.org/committee-interest. Please submit one form for each committee in which you are interested. One of the organizations the National Federation of the Blind partners with is the American Action Fund for Blind Children and Adults. In addition to the Braille Books program being managed by Melissa Riccobono, the Action Fund continues to produce Braille calendars, and one will be available for 2022, starting in August. The fund has observed that there is a lack of Braille books in Spanish and is making an active effort to address that need. It is working to identify Spanish speakers who can recommend titles they would like to read. This organization continues to distribute free canes, as well as slates and styluses, in partnership with the Federation. Last but not least, it manages the Braille Readers Are Leaders contest, in which many of our affiliates participate, and this popular program continues to grow. Those interested in knowing more about the fund's programs can go to its website at https://actionfund.org or can email melissa@actionfund.org. Patty Chang is the National Federation of the Blind's Director of Outreach, and she was called to talk about her work to expand relationships and opportunities for the Federation. She began by talking about a film producer who has recently created his second documentary about blind people. This documentary features a blind teacher, and registrants at this convention will receive a link in August providing access to this password-protected film so that we may enjoy an exclusive screening. Patty introduced our convention sponsors for 2021. They are Platinum, Facebook, Google, Microsoft, UPS, Vanda, and Vispero. 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White Cane, Chris Park Design, Cruise, D2L Corporation, Duxbury, Envision, Workforce Innovation Center, Envision America, IKE, Smart City, Independence Science, Law School Admission Council Incorporated, Leader Dogs for the Blind, McGraw-Hill, National Industries for the Blind, Personal AI, Rosen, Bean, Galvin & Grunfield, LLP, and the Chicago Lighthouse. Last year, we conducted a matching fund campaign, and it went so well that we have now conducted three of them. These are made possible by our generous sponsors, Vispero, DQ, Cherish Life, the Biardi Family, the Gibney Family Foundation, and our anonymous donors. We plan to conduct a fundraising seminar for all of our affiliates, chapters, and divisions. This will occur on September 15, so please mark your calendars. Patty reminded the assembled about our vehicle donation program and urged us to learn more about it by Googling National Federation of the Blind Vehicle Donations or by calling 855-659-9314. She also mentioned our Green Drop program, which is available in 7 states and can again be found by Googling Green Drop or by calling 888-944-DROP. Patty concluded by talking about the Dreammaker Circle, our legacy society whose members are ensuring the well-being of the Federation when they leave this earth for a better place. Those interested in helping, though none too soon we hope, can contact Patty by writing to Patty Chang, PattiChang, at nfb.org, or by calling her at extension 2422. President Riccobono next thanked Humanware for their long-term sponsorship of the organization and gave the company and the American Printing House for the Blind a chance to talk about a collaborative effort that will result in some tremendous technology for blind people. Bruce Miles was the presenter from Humanware, and he was joined by Ann Durham of the Printing House. The new creation is officially named the Dynamic Tactile Device, which is really a Braille tablet that will forever change the way blind students learn. It will produce refreshable Braille and graphics on a multi-line display in real time. The hope for this device is that it will eventually replace the hard copy Braille textbook that is often hard to get and in too many cases arrives after the school year has begun. Using this device, instead of waiting weeks or months, Braille books will be available at the touch of a download button. Though it is still in testing, this device is expected to be helpful not only in providing textbooks, but in making testing materials and job-related information available at one's fingertips. The work that we do in the Federation requires money, and that money comes through donations given through a number of funds we have created. Everett Bacon chairs our White Cane Fund, and he was introduced to talk about the Give 20 campaign. The Give 20 Fund allowed donations to be made not only to the White Cane Fund, but to the Jernigan Fund and the Sun Fund. Sandy Halverson chairs the Sun Fund, a savings account maintained by the National Federation of the Blind. We sometimes refer to it as the Rainy Day Fund, though the personality of its chairperson is anything but rainy or gloomy. We give to this fund with the expectation that it will be used only in times of financial emergency, and many of us in the Federation remember what it was like when we lived through just such a crisis in the 1970s. Currently, our Rainy Day Fund has about $1.5 million, and although this is an impressive amount, it will not long run the National Federation of the Blind when the uninvited rough times arrive. Our most successful membership-driven fundraiser is undoubtedly the Pre-Authorized Contribution Program, or what we affectionately call the PAC Plan. Through PAC, contributors make an automatic monthly donation that is painless for them and predictable for the organization's treasury. One does not have to be a member to be on the plan. Only the desire to contribute to the work of the National Federation of the Blind is required. We came into the convention at just under $494,000, and by the end of the convention, well, let's keep the reader waiting until the banquet for that announcement. One can begin contributing to the PAC plan by calling 877-632-2722 or, as rolls so nicely off the tongue, 877-NFB-2PAC. If one wishes to sign up using the web, the address is www.nfb.org/PAC, or one can use email to write to pac@nfb.org. In the case of phone or email, leave a message and someone will respond to your request. Anil Lewis was introduced to talk about the Blind Driver Challenge. No, he wasn't on the program to talk history, but about the present and the near future. Our newest iteration of the Blind Driver Challenge involves the attempt of Dan Parker to set a land speed record for a vehicle driven by a blind person. Dan's record-breaking attempt will take place in the fall of 2021, and one of our lucky participants in the Give 20 campaign will have the opportunity to draw for the golden key to cruise ticket, admission to be there in person when Dan makes his historic run. More information can be found at https://blinddriverchallenge.org. We are joining with Cruise, the developers of self-driving vehicles, to do this project. Tracy Soforenko is the chairperson of the Kenneth Jernigan Fund, the purpose of which is to help first-time convention attendees by providing financial assistance and mentoring. Normally, this fund helps around 50 people each year, and the way it raises money is by selling Jernigan tickets. Anyone who purchases tickets for the fund has their name placed in a drawing. The lucky winner gets 2 round-trip tickets to the convention, their room at the hotel, tickets for the banquet, and $1,000 in walk-around spending money. During in-person convention, tickets are normally sold for $10 each, but in 2021, a chance to contribute to the fund was purchased through the Give 20 web link. The last fund to be discussed owns the Jernigan Institute, and it is the Jacobus Tenbrook Fund. The effort to raise money for the maintenance of our building is headed by Catherine Webster, and she vowed to keep her remarks short and sweet so that we might proceed to the introduction of the scholarship class. She did discuss a major renovation made about a year and a half ago that involved new sleeping rooms, a recreation area, and shared space for sitting and visiting. Maintaining the property we have at 200 East Well Street is definitely important, and the Jacobus Tenbrook Fund is the key. One of the highlights of every board meeting has long been the introduction of the scholarship class, and 2021 presented 30 of the finest scholars we have ever had the pleasure to assist on their journey of success. A full report of this part of the board meeting will appear elsewhere in this issue. Scott Labar made a presentation in his capacity as General Counsel for the National Federation of the Blind. His job is to assist the President in managing a multi-million-dollar legal program that is actively asserting our right to live in the world on terms of equality with the sighted. We have yet another victory in our case against Domino's Pizza. Legally, it is now perfectly clear that the chain must operate a fully accessible website and cannot hide behind the fiction that internet sites are not covered. We have won a case against Curative, the largest provider for scheduling vaccines and tests in California. Its website was inaccessible, and now it will be because of the work of the National Federation of the Blind. Section 508 has been the law of the land since 1986, but we know that the federal government does not abide by the requirement that it procure only technology that is accessible. We are collecting stories from people who are employees of the federal government, or from others who simply try to use its services and find that they are hampered by accessibility barriers. In addition to collecting stories, we have sent a letter to the United States Congress demanding that they conduct oversight hearings. Recently, we approached McDonald's with concerns that its kiosks were inaccessible to blind customers. By the end of 2021, McDonald's will distribute only kiosks that are accessible. Scott concluded his presentation by thanking other lawyers with whom he works, Brown, Goldstein & Levy, TRE Legal Practice, and Carlton Walker of Blindness Education and Advocacy Resources. Having said this, Scott next introduced Valerie Yingling. She said that since the last convention, we have created a new forum for members wanting to discuss legal matters relating to blindness. It appears on the NFB legal webpage at https://nfb.org/legal. On this page are links to several important surveys, our newest concerning digital library services. Those who have any experience with accessibility on these sites are encouraged to fill it out. Since the expiration of our Uber and Lyft agreements, we have updated our rideshare surveys to gather information regarding ride denials. Not only do the surveys include service animals, but now encompass any technology we may use, including the long white cane. We are also interested in the accessibility of the apps used to secure the assistance of the services. We continue to gather information about accessible and inaccessible education technology used in K-12 and higher education. This applies both to public and private schools. All teachers and students are encouraged to complete the survey every semester. The Federation is specifically gathering information about Seesaw and Epic Books, so please report your experiences using the survey. To close the board meeting, President Rick Abono introduced the chairperson of the board, Pam Allen, who made these remarks.
1: Hello, my Federation family, and thank you so much, President Rick Abono. It is such a pleasure to welcome everyone, especially our first-time attendees, to our convention. I am so grateful to be a member of the National Federation of the Blind. Thanks to all from our host affiliate in the great state of Maryland, our phenomenal team at our National Center managing all of the logistics so that we can connect virtually, and most importantly, all of you, our members, the most important part of all we are. Though I have different roles and titles, the most important for me is member. Thank you for your participation and your contributions this week and throughout the year, for the transformative work we are doing to ensure that everyone feels valued, heard, safe, included, respected, and welcomed. This work would not be possible without you, President Rick Abono, and with the loving example you and Melissa are to all of us. I want to recognize the work of our survivor-led task force, our Diversity, Equity, and Inclusion Committee, and of all our survivors who are guiding us with strength, truth, and courage. I want to remind everyone of the safe spaces for survivors provided by our survivor-led task force for confidential peer support, and to anyone who would like to share concerns and ideas you have about safety and support measures in the National Federation of the Blind. I know we are struggling with much pain and working to repair shattered trust. This work is difficult but critical, and we are listening and acting. Brené Brown said that vulnerability is the birthplace of love, belonging, joy, courage, healing, and creativity. It is the source of hope, empathy, accountability, and authenticity. If we want greater clarity in our purpose or deeper and more meaningful lives, vulnerability is the path forward. Remember, we are stronger together. In our diversity, vulnerability, and humanity, love is what holds us together in the National Federation of the Blind. I'm wishing all of you an incredible convention, and Roland and I and our whole Louisiana family cannot wait to welcome you to New Orleans next year. Happy convention to all, and let's go build the National Federation of the Blind.
0: The first official day of convention began early if one considers that the convention day would extend well beyond 12 hours. The American Printing House for the Blind discussed its high-tech journey to develop products to increase the availability of Braille while lowering its cost. Accessible Pharmacy and Be My Eyes discussed their partnership to support blind and low-vision people in the management of medication. Text to Vote discussed its cutting-edge technology with the same ease as everyone else, and the Community Service Division continued its work to advocate for blind people being of service not only to ourselves, but to others. The National Association of Blind Merchants held its annual meeting, as did the Federation's Deaf-Blind Division. Physical health is every bit as important for blind people as it is to others, and our Sports and Recreation Division meeting is adamant about bringing this message to us every year. The National Federation of the Blind in Computer Science continues to encourage employment in the lucrative field of computing and to work for non-visual access to all aspects of technology. Many other divisions held meeting, and the only way to get the full flavor of these between session gatherings is to look at the agenda and to continue looking in these pages for division, committee, and group reports. If one you want doesn't appear here, write to the person in charge and ask them to write something for the Braille monitor. When the gavel fell on Thursday evening, July 8, it signified the official opening of the National Federation of the Blind's 2021 convention. Our invocation was presented by Christopher Ertis Crowley, a member of the National Federation of the Blind of South Carolina's Columbia chapter, who practices the Muslim faith. In his moving invocation, he quoted the Quran, and these words have special meaning to us now as we embrace diversity not as a gift to others, but as a blessing to us all. We have created you from one man and one woman, and we have made you into peoples and nations so that you may know one another, not that you may despise one another. The official welcoming ceremonies were presented by our host affiliate. This is the third time in the history of the organization that Maryland has been able to serve as host. Those introducing the welcome were Maryland affiliate President Ronza Othman, and she was joined by Secretary of the Maryland Association of Blind Students, Juhi Narula. They characterized what was to follow as Maryland's fifth and last virtual tour, the other four having been mentioned earlier. In keeping with the hosting of the 2021 National Convention, even this tour had to have a contest, and the winner would be the first person to identify 10 songs heard during the recorded presentation. An article appears elsewhere in this issue describing all of the tours and the contests so ably conducted by our friends in Maryland. This unique welcoming celebration ended with a splendid quotation. "We know that we are stronger together. Through love, hope, and determination, we will transform and unify our future." Master Sergeant Dr. Vernon Humphrey was introduced to conduct our annual tribute to the veterans who have given so much in the service of our country. He serves as the president of the National Association of Blind Veterans, and he told President Riccobono how long it had been and what a pleasure it was to be referred to as Master Sergeant. For the 2021 Celebration of Freedom presentation, veterans from around the nation were asked to make a recording, but because of his prolonged illness, Joe Ruffalo wasn't able to do this. President Humphrey took this opportunity to introduce him, rejoicing, as do we all, in Joe's miraculous recovery. 18 veterans were introduced, and following their introduction, everyone participated in pledging allegiance to our flag. Father John Sheehan is the chaplain for the National Association of Blind Veterans, and he sang the national anthem. President Humphrey closed the ceremony by recognizing that none of the work that the veterans have done could have been accomplished without the love and support of their families. Following a fit break, we moved to the roll call of states, and, though all of them were outstanding in their own way, here are a few observations that seem worthy of note. Alaska wanted to remind us that, in addition to having a spectacular affiliate, it is two-thirds the size of the United States. One wonders if Texas was supposed to take away a message from this. Hawaii wanted us to know that it has passed 5 significant pieces of legislation that have been indicated as important by our federation. NFB Newsline has returned to Montana. Special legislation has been passed for blind voters in Nevada and in Pennsylvania. 10 members of its 18-member congressional delegation have signed onto H.R. 431, the Accessible Technology Affordability Act. Rhode Island now has a parental rights law and also is able to use accessible electronic ballots. Texas boasted 19 Bell participants, 3 members of the Teachers of Tomorrow cohort, and 2 scholarship finalists. At the conclusion of the roll call, we were able to state with pride that all 52 affiliates were in attendance. The nominating committee having been selected by the delegates, President Riccobono appointed Pam Allen to be its chair, and the committee issued its report at the time of elections covered later in this article. The proposed rules of engagement were read to the convention, their approval was moved by the board and seconded, and the vote was taken. While tabulation was underway, Julie Deaton led us in a fit break. The rules of engagement having been adopted, we moved to one of our last items of business for the evening. It was an interview conducted by President Rick Abono with Congressman Kwesi Mfume, who serves in the United States House of Representatives from the 7th District of Maryland. This was a substantial interview with good questions and insightful answers. It will appear in full in a following issue. Before closing with a door prize, President Rick Abono reflected on the sad reality that, for all of our love and optimism, we sometimes have to function while in the presence of haters. Several people tried to intrude on our meetings, offering inappropriate commentary in the chat area and through the screen sharing of pictures and sounds. Although they were quickly removed, the president reminded all of us that it is our obligation to identify, call out, and shut down such behavior when it is observed, whether during an in-person meeting or one conducted virtually. The session was adjourned, and for those hardy souls not intimidated by the lateness of the hour, there were sessions on safety, support, and how to constructively intervene as a bystander. The Friends of Recovery also took this opportunity to meet and exchange the strength and hope that comes from the togetherness that helps to create and maintain a healthy lifestyle and the happiness that can accompany it. On Friday, leading up to the main session, attendees could visit the Independence Market, the Exhibit Hall, and attend sessions on constructing and implementing an individualized education program, IEP. For the technology enthusiasts among us, using the Focus Braille display with the operating systems provided by Windows and iOS presented a tremendous learning environment. Later in the morning were caucuses by each of our affiliates so that we could renew ties with our Federation friends and family, review this year's resolutions, and learn more about the work of the Federation. President Rick Abono brought our second session to order, noting that good afternoon or good morning might be in order, depending on where one was while attending the virtual convention. A seminary student studying to become a minister in a Unitarian Universalist church was introduced, and his name will be familiar to many. For a time, he was the editor of the Braille Monitor, has served in several important capacities as a government official, and is just an all-around wonderful Federationist. Dan Fry was introduced to give an invocation, and like others from different faiths, he thanked the Creator for the blessings bestowed upon us and asked that they continue. The highlight of the afternoon, as it always is during the second session, was the presidential report. The coronavirus and the social distancing it necessitated caused us to alter and even reimagine some of our programs, and this we did. The hour-long report that the president gave was a testament to the fact that we embrace challenge, feed on it, and use it as just another way to show the resilience of people committed to a worthy cause. President Rick Abono's remarks will appear in full immediately following this article. At the end of the president's report, the virtual choir performed a beautiful rendition of You'll Never Walk Alone. They were followed by the Secretary of Transportation, the Honorable Pete Buttigieg. His topic was Transformative Innovations in Transportation, a commitment to a future informed by the blind. The Secretary began by expressing regret that we could not meet in New Orleans, but said he appreciated the opportunity to address our Federation and welcomed the opportunity to participate in a conversation like this. He noted that transportation can be a major engine of opportunity for people with disabilities, or it can also be a major source of inequity. The goal of the department, and of course the Federation, must be to see that it is the former rather than the latter. The remarks of Secretary Buttigieg will appear later in the fall. At the conclusion of the Secretary's presentation, the chairperson of our National Association of Guide Dog Users was called on to ask him a question. Raul Gallegos addressed the Federation's concern about the January 11 amendments to the National Air Carrier Access Act. Part of that effort was to counteract the bringing of counterfeit service dogs on airplanes, but this has unfortunately created burdensome side effects for blind travelers using guide dogs. One of these is the requirement that we fill out forms before flying with a guide dog. Another allows airline personnel to decide whether there is enough space on the airplane for one's guide dog by making assumptions about whether they can fit comfortably under the seat. This decision should be made by a guide dog handler whose past and current experience should decide the issue. The question posed to the Secretary was whether he would look into this regulation and see about modifying some of the unacceptable requirements outlined in President Gallegos' questions. He said that he would. While he supports the public policy goals that must be achieved, he certainly wants to alter the consequences that were described. He said this is why our advocacy is so important, and he will make sure that his team gets in touch with the Federation and other advocates to see that these are addressed. Stronger together, how the organized blind movement benefits from the global advancement of the United Nations CRPD, was presented by Gerard Quinn, the United Nations Special Rapporteur on the Rights of Persons with Disabilities. Mr. Quinn is headquartered in Ireland, and it is from there that he made his presentation. He expressed his high honor at being able to address the Convention of the National Federation of the Blind and began by saying that he agrees that we are always stronger together. He was very moved by Reverend Fry's invocation, saying that we should reach out and try to affect the rest of the world. Mr. Quinn encouraged us to continue working hard to see that CRPD, Convention on the Rights of Persons with Disabilities, is implemented in America because it will benefit us and the rest of the world. Our example carries tremendous weight in the world, and this, if for no other reason, should motivate us. Mr. Quinn's remarks will appear elsewhere in this magazine later in the fall. After a fit break hosted by Jessica Beecham and Melissa Riccobono, President Riccobono directed our attention to voting and introduced Eve Hill, a well-known presenter on our stage who currently is a partner at Brown Goldstein & Levy. Her presentation was entitled Transforming Advocacy into Votes, the Impact of the Federation on Voting Equality. Eve talked about the inequities involved in being a blind voter, elections that provide no accessible voting technology, poll workers who are not trained in using what accessible devices are available, and voting locations that pose transportation problems because of their distance from a voter. Eve concluded her presentation with this stirring quotation from Susan B. Anthony, "Someone struggled for your right to vote. Use it." Eve's remarks will appear in full elsewhere in this issue. The convention was pleased to hear from the Secretary of State from Colorado, the title of her presentation being Transformative Leadership in Partnership with the Blind, Colorado Raises Expectations for All Blind Americans. When Secretary of State Jenna Griswold took the microphone, she began her presentation by recognizing Scott LaBarre, Dan Burke, and Curtis Chong. She said that Colorado is continually among the nation's leaders in voter registration and turnout. The state's voter participation was an impressive 86.5%. She stressed that Coloradans are proud of the fact that they make voting as easy as it can be. She concluded her remarks by saying, "If there's one thing we've learned during the past year, it is that one of the greatest risks to democracy is complacency. As Colorado's chief election official, I am committed to creating an election model for all the people. But to make sure we are reaching for that more perfect union, we need each state to ensure that all eligible people, regardless of zip code, color of skin, or ability, have access to free and fair elections." The secretary's remarks will appear in full later in the fall. In introducing the next presentation, President Riccobono remarked that we do not believe that access for the blind has to come at the expense of security. A stronger future together, through a commitment to full participation, building the tools to empower all to vote, was our next agenda item, and it was presented by Bradley Tusk, the Chief Executive Officer and co-founder of Tusk Philanthropies. Mr. Tusk comes to his job after a lucrative career in business, and his message is that if we want to solve any of the problems that have long confronted our country, we have to have a voting system that works. We cannot have a system that tolerates 13% of the electorate determining who our candidates will be through their participation in the primary process. It is too easy to villainize the people who serve us, but it is more important for us to understand that our elected officials take the positions they do because they, like us, want to keep their jobs. The question is how we can vote the way most of us feel and give them the coverage they need to vote in a way that they continue to stay in office. His remarks will appear in full later in this issue. In introducing the first panel on Friday evening, President Riccobono made these remarks.
2: The panel that you're about to hear, these six individuals, as I said in the presidential report, outstanding leaders who have been representing the interests of survivors of misconduct, individuals who have come through this organization and have run into harmful situations. These six individuals have given more in the last 6 months than many Federationists give in a decade. They have poured their heart, their soul, their imagination into this work. And in case there's anybody out there that thinks they've just been towing the party line, no way. I can tell you. I have met with them weekly, and they kicked me around on many occasions. Well deserved. I'm glad that they did. because they're part of my learning and healing from the mistakes that I've made in the past as a leader, not knowing how to respond well to these difficult situations. You know, I have found love and support in this organization. And I got to tell you, it really makes me angry that anybody would come to this space and be harmed. And so I'm outraged that anybody would come to this space and be harmed. And the work that we're doing is to eliminate that harm, but also try to heal what has happened in the past. I know that that love and support is what so many people have found and what has made these issues so difficult. Because even for these six individuals, it's been painful for them to stay. But they've stayed despite the pain. And so there really is no amount of gratitude that we can give them that is fitting for the work that they've done. I want to say on behalf of this organization, we are going to continue to pursue having the highest level of standards for our members and removing people from the organization who make it unsafe. Federation safe is our goal, making it safer every day for more and more people is our goal.
0: The agenda item President Riccobono was introducing was titled Federation Safe: Healing and the Transformation of Pain into Progress. The presenters were three members of the 2021 National Federation of the Blind Survivor Task Force, Catherine Webster, Briley O'Connor, and Daphne Mitchell. The first of these to take the floor was Catherine Webster. She began by saying that what would be discussed might be hurtful and that people should avail themselves of the opportunity to step away if they found it difficult. Speaking out can lead to relief, but before that relief may come greater pain from the revelations that concentration on this subject can bring about. Her remarks will appear in full later in this issue. The recommendations outlined by her fellow presenters will be distributed once adopted, and they can also be found at https://www.nfb.org/survivors. Learning from the past and building for our future. A report from the Federation's 2021 Special Committee was next on the agenda. Presenters were Sharon Krever-Weisbaum, Tim Elder, Denise Avant, and Runza Othman. These four were appointed by the National Federation of the Blind Board of Directors on January 6, 2021, to oversee and direct an independent investigation looking at allegations of sexual misconduct by NFB members, participants, and staff that may have taken place at NFB-affiliated events, the training centers, or within the state affiliates. The committee was also given the task of looking at our organization's response to those events. It was given complete independence to carry out the jobs assigned to it by the board, and no one in the NFB interfered with what the committee did. Thus far, the committee has authorized 70 interviews. They were conducted by the law firm the committee hired, Crammon & Graham PA. All of the participants on the special committee began their remarks by expressing their absolute belief in the importance of the Federation and that all of their work in this endeavor has been motivated by the idea of making the organization all that it can be. Many of those remarks were movingly summarized by Runza Othman when she said,
3: "To you, those of you that are survivors, I want to say that I hope the work of the special committee is helpful on your journey of healing. And my greatest hope for you is to find peace and feel safe. I'm so sorry for what you've experienced. I hear the pain of survivors, and I also hear the pain and love from leaders who want to simultaneously support survivors, shore up our organization so that we can proactively prevent trauma and work on our traditional initiatives to ensure independence and equal rights for the blind. I do not believe these things are mutually exclusive or that one undercuts the other. Instead, I believe that all are possible and, in fact, necessary as we move forward. I love this organization and believe it should and will be the best version of itself. Our greatest strength is our membership, and our greatest struggle is that sometimes individuals among us, even those we love, do harm."
0: To fully appreciate the remarks that were made and the in-depth comments suggesting the changes proposed, please go to the 2021 Convention Highlights page at nfb.org. After these two intense panels, it was time for a fit break, and this mindfulness exercise was conducted by Jessica Beecham and Maureen Neatfield. The Strength of a Champion, Transforming Federation Spirit into Personal Progress, was presented by Randy Strunk, a member of the National Federation of the Blind of Minnesota and the National Federation of the Blind Sports and Recreation Division. In introducing her, President Rick Abono said,
2: "Our next speaker represents the best of what our movement is as a people's movement. She contributes where she can, and she does so without drama or fanfare. She applies the philosophy of the National Federation of the Blind in her own life and tries to stretch the understanding of that philosophy through the actions and the leadership that she provides. I said in the presidential report that I share a love for the courage, commitment, and strength that lives in the lives of each of our members, and I think this woman exemplifies those characteristics extremely well. She's outstanding because she's authentic and strong, and I'm proud to welcome her to our national convention stage this evening, a member of the National Federation of the Blind of Minnesota. Here's Randy Strunk.
0: Randy humbly and movingly talked about her innate love of sports and athletics, but how, over time, they began to occupy a lesser place in her life when the action got to be too fast and her lack of vision interfered with her ability to compete. Her love of physical activity, pushing herself, and embracing the idea of some discomfort to achieve success pushed her into training for and participating in a triathlon. So inspiring are her remarks that they will appear elsewhere in this issue. Acknowledged by the Obama administration as a champion of change, our next presenter is a former scholarship winner and lives our philosophy, one manifestation of it being a business that he has built that is dedicated to accessibility. Transforming and accelerating accessibility, the need for the organized blind movement to innovate through inclusive design was presented by Sina Baram, the founder and president of Prime Access Consulting. Sina makes the point that we are very interested in accessibility for blind people, and rightly so. But technical changes really require that the Federation work with society to embrace accessibility as a core principle for everyone and in everything. Too many people will be left out if we don't. Too many of the things we need won't happen unless we incorporate a larger community to ensure that accessibility is not just a feature for the blind, but a core concept that must be baked into every product and service that is offered. His well-articulated and moving remarks will be found later in the fall. Monique Coleman is a teacher of the blind and the president of Vista's Education Partners and the founder of the National Homework Hotline. She lives in Highland Park, New Jersey, and spoke on the topic, Stronger Together, Raising Cultural Competency, Engaging Diverse Blind Mentors, and Advancing the Education of Blind Youth. She knows through personal experience and the research data that is available just how significantly blind people and people with other disabilities are being left behind by America's education system. Although technology is important to the blind, many who are blind and are part of other minority populations never get it. We must work to ensure that more demographic data is gathered so that we can target these people for better educational outcomes and the life prospects that come with them. The insightful remarks made to the convention will appear later in the fall. Most technology that blind people use for navigation has been created to meet the situations we encounter when outdoors. The global positioning system is almost no utility if one is not outside. But there is a tremendous unmet need for navigational assistance when inside, and this problem was addressed in the next presentation entitled Innovating Mapping Technology, a mission built on the experience of the blind, and its presenter was Jose Gaztambide. He is the chief executive officer of GoodMaps, a project that sprang from the pioneering work of the American Printing House for the Blind on indoor navigation. The problem with indoor navigation isn't so much technology. Using multiple available techniques can give us one's location with precision. The problem is that we lack the indoor maps to make use of that location information, and GoodMaps is committed to making this available without charge and doing so to a community that extends well beyond the blind. What GoodMaps intends to create will be shareable with all navigation applications, so the blind and the sighted can choose the one they prefer. This exciting presentation can be found elsewhere in this issue. Chancy Fleet is a motivated, energetic, focused, and intelligent woman who has chosen to give some of her time and energy to building and strengthening the National Federation of the Blind. She may be best known for her active role in technology, and in recognition, she serves as the president of the Assistive Technology Trainers Division. She was called on to moderate a panel addressing the topic, Stronger Together, Transforming Accessibility from Inkling to Innovation in the Technology Industry. On the panel with Chancy were Jeff Petty from Microsoft, Eve Anderson from Google, Sarah Herlinger from Apple, and Peter Korn from Amazon. They were each asked to address five questions ranging from the importance of Braille to the significance of artificial intelligence and its future. Many significant points were made, but only a few can be covered here. The rest we will leave to a link at the bottom of this description. By way of introductory remarks, Chancy and the presenter observed that when a product is designed, one should always start from the perspective of the user. What is it that is really needed, and in what way should it be implemented? When a product is developed, one should be cautious in deciding what it can and cannot do, and in clearly advertising both its benefits and limitations. Chancy's first question addressed to each representative was how each of the representatives engineered their development policies to ensure that what they put out is accessible. As an extension, she asked, how we can work with them and others to see that accessibility is considered as essential as security in the development and deployment of products. Her second question focused on Braille and what the companies were doing to ensure that their products incorporated support for refreshable Braille displays. Her next was how our movement and the tech industry can work together to make sure that automation for accessibility is used in measured and ethical ways. The answers to this question were interesting and informative. Artificial intelligence has to be trained not to have bias, just as humans have to work against it. Artificial intelligence has limitations, just as does human intelligence. Consequently, the interpretation it brings has limitations. Responsible artificial intelligence gives the user the choice to use or not use it, and those who create it must be deeply committed to frankness and honesty about what they know the current state of their product can and cannot do. Chancy's last question was splendid. What steps can leaders in our movement and in the industry take to ensure that blind talent gets cultivated, hired, and retained? Each company described what they have done in this regard, but the message that resonated with every one of them was for blind people to work where they want, in a company, and not to limit their ambitions to accessibility. Since this was an unscripted question and answer session, those interested in this significantly important topic should listen to the conversation directly. It is available at nfb.org. on the 2021 Convention Highlights page. The next presenter to the stage is familiar, but his company likely is not. It is Personal AI, and Suman Kanuganti is its founder and chief executive officer. This is his seventh national convention, having first come to us when he started IRA in 2015. His continued presence is not just a tradition, not just a business decision, but an indication of the importance of family to him. Suman talked about the great potential of AI in bridging the gap between technology and assistive technology. At the same time, he warned about the biases inherent in it, some of the bias coming from the need for more sophisticated decision-making, but most coming from the inherent biases that data aggregation creates. When it comes to the issue of personal AI, something that is private to you, it won't matter what biases, prejudices, or experiences you have. Your AI will remember what you want it to remember in the way you want it remembered. So the user of the system will determine to what degree they wish to engage in personal and societal biases, or perhaps more progressive societal change. Suman concluded with these thoughts. Your personal AI is a true reflection of who you are. After all, what we remember is who we are, and what we can recall is who we will become. He encouraged listeners to go to https://personal.ai on the web and participate in the program by following links to create your own personal AI. To join a community discussion of this product as it evolves, go to https://personal.ai/community. President Riccobono adjourned the Friday evening session with a request that all of us join him at 1 p.m. Eastern on Saturday. Early on Saturday afternoon, after the gavel fell and a door prize was drawn, President Riccobono presented us with the financial report that covered all of 2020 as well as the first 5 months of 2021. Revenue and total assets were slightly increased in both reports. Part of the income for 2020 was a loan by the federal government, which was erased because we met the terms of the loan forgiveness program. Income was pretty much what we budgeted. Expenses were a bit less, but as in-person meetings become possible again, travel will most certainly rise. Lest one feel too comfortable about our financial position, the requests, to which we must say no due to limited resources, should erase any of our complacency. The financial report of the Federation having been accepted, we next moved to elections. Nominating Committee Chairperson Pam Allen read the slate, and its report was accepted. The name of Norma Crosby was placed in nomination to be the Secretary of the National Federation of the Blind.

A pleasure it was to work with Mark Riccobono, a man dedicated to building and expanding the Federation for All Blind People. Everett Bacon was nominated by the committee, his nomination was seconded, and he was elected. Everett thanked the convention for electing him to another term of service. He said that the work is sometimes hard, but it is always worth doing. In his acceptance remarks, he paid tribute to Pam Allen by beginning with a quotation from Harvey Milk. "It takes no compromise to give people their rights. It takes no money to respect the individual. It takes no political deal to give people freedom. It takes no survey to remove repression. Here are the values that I stand for: honesty, equality, kindness, compassion, treating people the way you want to be treated, and helping those in need." Everett completed his remarks by also remarking on what an honor it has been to serve with our president. Marcy Carpenter was nominated for board position 3. After her election, Marcy said, "Thank you so much, Mr. President, and my Federation family. This is an incredible honor, and I take it very seriously. I will serve with integrity and compassion. I first joined the National Federation of the Blind as a 21-year-old college student. I was fortunate to have mentors like Gary and Denise Mackenstadt, Bennett Prowse, Kenneth Jernigan, and Hazel Tenbrook. They taught me how the organization worked and how to further our goals, but mostly they taught me that that can only occur if we love and support one another. I've had many roles inside the Federation. I've been a chapter leader, an affiliate leader, and I've served on our survivor-led task force. I was honored to serve as the treasurer of the founding board of the Colorado Center for the Blind. But the most important role I have, and have ever had, is as a member. I want to speak for a moment to Federationists out there, or those who may not be in the movement or may have left. I left the Federation for 10 years after a divorce when I lived in Colorado, but when I moved back home to Washington State, I was welcomed with open arms by my Federation family here and by everyone around the country. I so appreciate that and want people to know that you too can come back. Some people think that if they have other disabilities in addition to blindness, they won't be welcomed or can't be a leader. I live with hearing loss, depression and anxiety, and other medical conditions. I am standing here today, and so can you." Everly Hairston was nominated to return to her position on the board, and she was elected. In her acceptance speech, Everly said that this was one of the most important chapters in her civil rights career, and that the opportunity to serve with such distinguished people on the board of directors was indeed a highlight of her life. "One of her personal goals is to inspire other women of color to become leaders in our organization, because we have much more to do, and now is not the time to be silent. Find your purpose, pursue it passionately and relentlessly." Tracy Sofranco was nominated for board position number 5. After his election, Tracy said that he joined the National Federation of the Blind so that he could learn how to raise his 2 preschool children. He thanked his Federation family for stepping up to give him the information he requested, but he learned that what he really needed was to come to believe in himself and to find greater purpose in life. The positive role models he met caused him to come to believe in himself because they first believed in him. Terry Rupp was nominated to fill the last position up for election in 2021. She said that when she first heard of the National Federation of the Blind, she thought it was a by-invitation-only group, but she has since learned that anyone is welcome to be a member and has felt the love from coming to join in our family. Before Sharon Maneki took the floor in her capacity as the chairperson of the Resolutions Committee, a resolution from the Board of Directors was considered to establish the Survivors Assistance to Facilitate Empowerment SAFE Fund. The motion of the board was seconded, voted upon, and passed. The resolution's chairperson began the task of presenting the 16 resolutions that had been recommended for adoption by the committee. A full report of this part of the meeting will be found elsewhere in this issue. President Riccobono thanked everyone involved with the resolutions process and expressed special appreciation to those who, in speaking for or against, managed to keep their comments courteous and concise. Anil Lewis was next welcomed to the microphone in his capacity as the Executive Director of Blindness Initiatives for the National Federation of the Blind Jernigan Institute. "Transforming and unifying our future. The Jernigan Institute advances our mission through a worldwide pandemic," was his topic, and though he abbreviated his remarks to move along the agenda, his message was clear. "It is not the national, as in the national staff, that makes the National Federation of the Blind strong. It is the chapters, affiliates, groups, committees, and divisions all working together that give us depth, strength, and the ability to affect our present and change our future. More important than the units of which the Federation is composed is the love and the unity that focuses our energy. As talented and hardworking as our 75 member staff may be,
the transformative work we do